0: Coast has been described by authorities as concerning. The total number of bird flu detections in Australia now stands at 13. Australia's Chief Veterinary Officer, Dr. Beth Cookson, says community reporting has been an essential part of response efforts.
1: So far, there have been more than 300 negative investigations, which is also starting to build the picture of any additional virus spread, and more than 5,000 reports via the Emergency Animal Hotline and other channels. So that's a really important part of the response at the moment.
0: The Tourism and Transport Forum says giving international travellers the option of filling in a digital arrival card will bring Australia into the 21st century. Electronic arrival forms are now available for many international destinations, including Singapore, Hong Kong and Bali, and they'll be introduced in Australia from next year. Margie Osman from the Tourism and Transport Forum says travellers will be able to fill in their arrival cards before they leave other countries, but paper forms will still be available.
2: There will be lots of options, but the really important thing is that it's going to free up Australian Border Force to do, you know, the much more important things of keeping Australia safe as opposed to managing queues.
0: Universities will be under the spotlight at the Royal Commission into Anti-Semitism begins its fourth block of hearings in Melbourne today. Here's National Education and Parenting reporter Connor Duffy.
3: The opening days of the Commission are expected to hear from staff and students about their experiences of anti-Semitism on campuses since the October 7 attacks. The Australian Union of Jewish Students said its members had been called child killers and parasites and been subjected to chants of death to Israel. The Australian Academic Alliance Against Anti-Semitism said staff have similar concerns. Individual universities will appear later in the week and say they've taken significant measures to address anti-Semitism since a wave of campus protest in 2024.
0: A woman in her 40s is in a critical condition after being hit by a bus in West Perth just after 7 o'clock this morning. The incident occurred at the intersection of Havelock Street and Kings Park Road. The woman has been taken to Royal Perth Hospital. Overseas, Israelis will head to the polls on the last Tuesday in October as Prime Minister Benjamin Netanyahu hopes to cling to power. Middle East correspondent Matthew Doran reports.
4: October 27 is the last possible day for the election to be held. In the Israeli parliament, the Knesset will likely end its term this coming Friday. The election will be as much about picking the next government as it will be a referendum on Israel's longest-serving Prime Minister. Current polling suggests Benjamin Netanyahu could be in trouble. Public broadcaster Kan and prominent TV network Channel 12 both say Likud will only secure 23 seats in the 120-seat Knesset, with new party Yashar, established by former Israeli military chief Gadi Eisenkot, also gaining 23 seats. Matthew Doran, ABC News, Jerusalem.
0: A large fire burning for days in southern Spain that's killed 13 people has been stabilised. The BBC's Guy Hedgeco is in Almeria.
5: The president of the Andalusia region, Juanma Moreno, has said he believes the fire is now stabilised. In his words, this is the beginning of the end of a terrifying fire. And 1,400 people have been evacuated over the last few days. Juanma Moreno said that those people will now gradually be able to return to their homes.
0: In tennis, Jannik Sinner has won back-to-back Wimbledon crowns, beating German Alexander Zverev in the final at the All England Club. Zverev won the first set in a tiebreak, but the Italian took charge from there, winning the next three sets for his fifth Grand Slam title in 3 years. Zverev was looking for back-to-back Grand Slams after winning the French Open, but succumbed to Sinner once again.
6: Jannik, I don't really like you anymore, to be fair. I lost to you 9 times in a row. He showed once again why he's the best player in the world. It was great to share the center court with you on finals weekend. It's a great honor to be here. Unfortunately, I didn't go my way, but congratulations to you.
0: WA's weather, the chance of showers near the south and Eucla coast. In Perth, a mostly sunny day with light winds and a forecast top of 19. The outlook sunny and 21 tomorrow, sunny and 24 on Wednesday before showers return on Thursday, 22. Currently in the city, it's 5.3 degrees.
7: Good morning. Welcome to AM. I'm Melissa Clark in Canberra, coming to you from Ngunnawal country and acknowledging other custodians. On today's program, fierce US strikes on Iran as confusion reigns over whether the Strait of Hormuz is open to shipping. And is a broken financial model holding back the delivery of affordable housing to low-income Australians?
8: It's better than nothing. It is a discount to market, but it's not really cheap enough to target the people that really are in housing need.
7: But first, an Australian woman who is trying to get home from Syria has been described by people who knew her as a threatening, violent enforcer of Sharia law and an Islamic State true believer. During her time in Kurdish-run detention camps, Hoden Abbey allegedly hit a woman with a hammer over an ideological dispute and spent time in an informal prison inside the camps. Stephanie March has this exclusive report.
9: It would come as a silent threat in the middle of the night, a niqab and a knife left outside a tent in the Kurdish-run detention camp for ISIS-linked families in northeast Syria. The message for the occupant was simple: wear the black veil preferred by ISIS or else. This is one of the not-so-subtle acts in support of ISIS ideology that Sydney woman Hodan Abbey is alleged to have been behind during her years in Al Roj, according to a camp security source who doesn't want to be named. There are allegations from other sources too. Former US diplomat Peter Galbraith, who spent decades helping rescue ISIS-linked children from northeast Syria, says his sources in the camp describe Ms. Abbey as an ISIS true believer.
10: They say that she was a very radical, that she would try to enforce Islamic dress, that she made people, along with another woman, she'd go to their tents, make them repent any supposed sins they committed, to say the Shahada, that she was a true believer, and that she was online in touch with ISIS men soliciting donations.
9: The Kurdish security source from inside the camps has told the ABC Hodan Abbey acted as a sort of Sharia judge, alleging she enforced strict Islamic law, took instructions from ISIS members living in other parts of Syria and passed them on inside the camp, and would give women charity money to win them over. They say she spent some time in an informal camp prison in 2021 and 2022. Peter Galbraith says his sources say at one point an ideological disagreement with another camp resident ended in violence.
10: In 2021, she allegedly hit a woman with a hammer.
9: Hodan Abbey is the last known Australian ISIS-linked woman in Syria and was issued with a temporary exclusion order in February, barring her from returning to Australia. That order was revoked and she was issued with a return permit last month. Last week, the ABC revealed Ms. Abbey was known as Osama in the ISIS caliphate and allegedly abused a Yazidi woman who is enslaved in her home for several months in 2016. It's not clear when all the allegations about Ms. Abbey's time in the camp occurred or if they're reflective of her most recent behaviour and views. Dr. Devorah Margolin is a senior fellow at the Washington Institute for Near East Policy, who's been tracking the detention of people linked to Islamic State since 2017.
11: Being held in a closed detention camp since 2019 has a very different experience on different women that have been held there. Some came in extremely radicalized with from the Islamic State, having bought into the ideology. And the longer they were in detention, the longer they saw that the Islamic State was not coming for them, the more disenfranchised they came. Others felt the experience of their countries of origin leaving them in these detention camps, not repatriating them. That was enough of a radicalising factor.
9: The ABC asked the Australian Federal Police if they had any plans to charge Ms. Abbey if she returns to Australia, and they've not responded. The ABC has had no response from Ms. Abbey's lawyers to the specific allegations.
7: Stephanie March reporting there. And the Home Affairs Minister, Tony Burke, says Australia's security agencies are aware of Hoden Abbey's location and that her situation is being monitored closely.
12: She may well, having seen some people who returned be arrested on arrival at the airport, she'd be weighing up the different things that she's done and would be making a decision as to whether or not she in fact ever returns. Our agencies continue to build evidence. Sometimes people have been arrested at the airport. Sometimes, as you've seen as well, we've continued to collect additional evidence after their arrival and arrests have happened later.
7: The Home Affairs Minister, Tony Burke. The US President Donald Trump insists the Strait of Hormuz is open, even as Iranian officials argue the shipping channel is closed and under its control. There have been more strikes between the US and Iran across the Persian Gulf. In further evidence, the ceasefire in the region is in tatters. Middle East correspondent Matthew Doran is in Jerusalem. He joined me earlier.
13: Mel, good morning. We are seeing reports at the moment of more strikes across the Persian Gulf, explosions both in Iran and retaliatory Iranian drone attacks in places like Kuwait. And that followed another wave of strikes over the weekend with US Central Command, the US's military regional headquarters, saying that attacks on Saturday night into Sunday morning local time had hit 140 different Iranian targets. Iran, following its usual approach in response, launching missiles and drones across Gulf states and further afield into Jordan, places it says
7: in tatters. Middle East correspondent Matthew Doran is in Jerusalem. He joined me earlier.
13: Mel, good morning. We are seeing reports at the moment of more strikes across the Persian Gulf, explosions both in Iran and retaliatory Iranian drone attacks in places like Kuwait. And that followed another wave of strikes over the weekend with US Central Command, the US's military regional

0: to stop Iran interfering in the strait, but Iran is saying it's simply protecting its sovereignty over the shipping channel there. Now, the Gulf states, it's safe to say, are pretty furious that this is still happening. They are urging restraint. They are condemning these attacks. And Donald Trump, for his part, is saying that the strait is open and that the US military is going to keep it that way. But Iran's Revolutionary Guard says no ships will be passing through, particularly without its permission. And as of today, when I was last checking the maps that show live traffic in the Strait of Hormuz, it appeared once more that it was at a standstill.
1: Does that mean it's technically open or technically closed, Matt?
0: Look, it's a really important question, and it might seem difficult to reconcile these two positions, but a lot of it comes from the fact that the US and Iran have very different interpretations of the interim deal, which was immediately ending the hostilities, opening the strait, and then setting out this 60-day period for further negotiations. And that deal, we have to remember, is just over 3 weeks old, but Donald Trump effectively saying it is over. The US and Iran see it in very different lights, and we are getting a sense of that from comments from Iran's top negotiator, Mohammad Bakhir Holibov, who says his country has had enough of one-sided deals. It's making sure the US pays the price for not respecting the deal. And when he posted that on social media, it accompanied a screenshot of that interim deal, specifically paragraph 5, which talks about reopening the strait and that Iran is the one that makes the arrangements there, and that it has sovereignty and control over the Strait of Hormuz. So it seems like at the moment, Mel, the US is prepared to keep attacking, but if this continues to spiral and turn out into all-out war again, that might not be the most popular thing in the US. The only thing that is certain right now is that neither side really wants to give any ground, really wants to yield anything in the negotiations. And while the original focus of this war 4.5 months ago when it started was trying to stop Iran getting a nuclear bomb, Iran has certainly found a new weapon, and that's its geography and the Strait of Hormuz. And it's not afraid to use it and bring pressure to bear right around the world.
1: Matthew Doran. A key ally of President Trump, Senator Lindsey Graham, has died in Washington, D.C. after a short illness. Senator Graham was seen by many as a link between traditional Republican supporters and the president's MAGA support base. I was joined a short time ago by our Americas editor, John Lyons, in Washington. John, what's been the reaction to Senator Graham's death?
2: Well, Melissa, firstly, shock. He was 71, but seen as being in good health. He'd just returned from Ukraine only hours earlier. President Trump had spoken to him only a couple of hours before he died. Reports that he had chest pains, so it looks like it was a heart attack. And he was someone who, even though he played his politics very hard, he had a very folksy manner, and that was that sort of South Carolina charm that he could and very effectively turned on. And so even though he'd been in political combat with a lot of people in the Senate, the House, and US politics generally, he stayed, you know, on reasonably good terms with them. For example, with Donald Trump, he'd gone in 2015. He briefly ran Lindsey Graham for the Republican nomination for the presidency. So he was up against Donald Trump and at one point said Donald Trump should go to hell after Donald Trump proposed a ban on Muslims coming to the US. And he went on to describe Donald Trump as, quote, the most flawed nominee in the history of the Republican Party. So it takes some real personal skills to walk back from that with a man who does hold grudges. So he had personal charm and managed to be a key player in the US political system.
1: Yeah, a key player over decades. But take me through why he's been seen as so important in contemporary times in relation to President Trump.
2: He was known here around Washington as President Trump's Senate whisperer. He was essentially the connection, the pivot between the White House and the Senate, which, of course, the politics of the Senate here in the US can sometimes be excruciatingly complicated. He was Donald Trump's man in the Senate. And on issues like Iran, Ukraine, Israel, he was very influential. He was a strong supporter of the war against Iran. In Ukraine, he was trying to push a new bill in the Senate to increase sanctions on Russia. And on Israel, he was a steadfast supporter of Israel. And in fact, he said earlier this year, I will be with Israel until my dying day. And in fact, that was true. He remained a very strong supporter of Israel.
1: John Lyons in Washington. 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

0: Australian universities will be put under the spotlight today as the Royal Commission into Anti-Semitism and Social Cohesion begins hearings in Melbourne. It's expected to be something of a damaging week for the sector, and ahead of it, the federal government has moved to force universities to do more to deal with anti-Semitism and other forms of racism, as well as improve their corporate governance. National education and parenting reporter Connor Duffy is in Melbourne for the hearings. I spoke to him earlier.
1: The government's announced two tough new compliance regimes for universities. The first came in the wake of the Bondi attack and the Gonski review into anti-Semitism in education. Universities are going to have to commit to definitions of anti-Semitism, Islamophobia and discrimination against Aboriginal and Torres Strait Islander people and work with the regulator and demonstrate how they're meeting those definitions and what their procedures are for students or staff who have complaints. The government's previously said that failure to do so could be a breach of the threshold standards, which could jeopardise accreditation, so that is a pretty big stick. The government also wants to beef up the powers of the university regulator to tackle corporate governance on university campuses after a series of scandals involving things like excessive executive pay, underpayments of staff, and even allegations of jobs for mates, as we've seen at the ICAC hearings into the University of Wollongong. The government is likening these to those that the ASX imposes on companies registered there. It'll force more transparency and disclosure on things like spending on consultants as well as vice chancellor pay. We're still waiting to get a sector-wide response to these measures, but the group of eight universities has welcomed them. Recently, though, other universities have complained about what they see as over-regulation and red tape.
0: So some strong moves there from the federal government coming just as the university sector is fronting the Royal Commission. What are we expecting from today's hearings?
1: I think we're going to hear some really sad and upsetting testimony today, Mel. The first 2 days of the hearings are going to focus on the lived experiences of anti-Semitism among staff and students, and ringing around talking to people ahead of the hearings, there were some really painful experiences that the commission is expected to hear. Jewish students being called child killers, parasites, and having death to Israel chanted at them. I spoke to one staff member who received a threatening letter and said he now feared attending campus, worrying there could be someone there with an axe or a gun. The commission's also going to hear today from the Australian Academic Alliance Against Anti-Semitism and the Australian Human Rights Commission.
0: And when will universities get their turn to respond? Do we know who's going to appear from the universities?
1: We've got a bit of a picture. We don't have the whole picture, though, or the full witness list for the week, but we know that individual universities are expected to appear from about Wednesday, and some of the nation's most prominent and well-paid vice-chancellors will be appearing to respond to that testimony from their staff and students and to detail what measures they've taken since the peak of the campus protests in 2024. At this stage, Melbourne University, Monash University, the University of Sydney, the Australian National University and the group of eight universities have confirmed they'll be appearing. It's not surprising that these universities are up, as these were the sites of some of the most controversial protest encampments. The universities are going to have to explain how they balance both their academic freedom demands and their, you know, their roles as being places of protest with their responsibilities to keep staff and students safe, as well as to abide by hate speech laws.
0: Connor Duffy. Collectively, the federal and state governments have committed to building 30,000 affordable homes by the end of the decade to help fix the country's rental crisis. But a Four Corners investigation has revealed flaws in the system that's meant to provide cheap housing for low-income renters. Pat McGrath reports.
2: When Sarah Hutt moved into her affordable rental in Sydney's Macquarie Park 2 years ago, her landlord, Mission Australia, told her the rent would be capped at 30% of her income.
3: I actually cried. It was very exciting and it felt kind of like an opportunity that I never thought I would have to live in somewhere that seems so nice.
2: But in May, Mission Australia switched her rent to 75% of the market rate of $660 a week. She's now paying about 35% of her pre-tax income on her weekly rent. It's gone up by more than $80.
4: Can you afford that?
3: Not really. It's definitely going to put me in rent stress again.
2: Mission Australia says it switched the rent model to ensure the financial stability of the project, and it's acting within New South Wales affordable guidelines that lets operators set affordable housing rents at a discount to market rates. Four Corners has analysed almost 2 months of real estate ads

0: for affordable housing, about 180 listings, most of them in Sydney and Melbourne. We found there was very little affordable for some on low incomes, particularly single people and single parents. For a single person in Sydney on a low income, only three were affordable. The rest would cost more than 30% of their income, the broadly accepted threshold of rental stress.
1: I think the real thing you'd say is it's bullshit affordable housing.
0: Sydney University's Peter Phibbs has been researching affordable housing for years and says governments are now supercharging a broken model.
1: It's better than nothing. It is a discount to market, but it's not really cheap enough to target the people that really are in housing need.
0: A powerful industry voice is also raising the alarm. Former Mirvac CEO, now chair of the National Housing Affordability and Supply Council, Susan Lloyd-Hurwitz.
2: If you live in Sydney, something that's 25% below market rent isn't affordable to very many people at all. So I think we need a rethink around how we define affordability, what eligibility is. It's different all around the country. It should be standardised.
0: Governments are rewriting planning rules and giving billions of dollars to developers and community housing providers to deliver 30,000 affordable rentals by the end of the decade. Susan Lloyd-Hurwitz says affordable housing should be permanent. Some schemes only last 10 to 15 years.
2: If you have a system where you're building affordable stock and then you're taking it away, you're chasing your tail the whole time, trying to increase permanently the stock that we need for our most vulnerable members of society.
0: The Federal Housing Minister, Claire O'Neill, has defended the government's strategy, including the $10 billion Housing Australia Future Fund, but acknowledges the consequences of tying affordable rents to market rates.
3: That report by Pat McGrath and Kirsten Robb. And you can catch the full episode tonight at 8:30 on ABC TV or on iView. Buying medicines is a necessary but sometimes costly exercise in Australia. A new report by the Grattan Institute points to a key factor, the influence of the powerful lobby group, the Pharmacy Guild, on prices and policies. Catherine Gregory reports.
4: The cost of medicine for customers at this pharmacy in eastern Sydney might be affordable for now, but they're still feeling the pinch.
5: My mum, who passed last year, yes, it was very costly. And I have in-laws that, it is.
6: I feel sorry for people who don't have that much money because it's, be hard for them.
4: A new report by think tank the Grattan Institute finds it's actually the pharmacies themselves which are partly to blame. Peter Braden is its health program director.
7: On the one hand, discounts banned or discouraged with really strong financial penalties, and then surcharges allowed. So these are the kind of things that clearly don't benefit consumers.
4: Grattan's report says community pharmacies, represented by the Pharmacy Guild of Australia, calls the shops when it comes to maintaining high dispensing fees for prescription medicines. Peter Braden says it's because the Guild successfully negotiates pharmacy funding and policy directly and secretly with the federal government, like a powerful lobby group.
7: Well, we know that they're the biggest political donor in health. We know that they run really aggressive and prominent public campaigns. They've managed to influence policy in the interests of business owners. So, for example, there are huge restraints on whether pharmacies can discount medicines. At the same time, we have a rule that pharmacies can randomly add a surcharge of nearly $3 for no service at all. Just it's a discretionary surcharge.
4: The Grattan Institute recommends reform, including treating the sector like any other, the government taking greater control of policy, and ensuring funding for dispensing medicines is based on evidence. The Pharmacy Guild of Australia's National Councillor, Anthony Tazzoni, says any concerns about its perceived political influence reflect more on its strong advocacy for patients and pharmacists.
8: And through 5 yearly community pharmacy agreements that we reach with the Australian government, we help ensure a sustainable, viable and accessible community pharmacy network for patients. And we also help deliver more affordable medicines and cheaper medicines for Australians.
4: Anthony Tazzoni says there's also been two major reductions in medicine costs since 2023, totaling more than $760 million in savings for consumers. In a statement, the Federal Health Minister, Mark Butler, says the Albanese government has already delivered significant cost savings in medicines, and it's in the process of implementing the 8th Community Pharmacy Agreement with stakeholder engagement.
3: Catherine Gregory.

0: An ABC investigation has found that the Tasmanian government has not changed the way it protects habitat for the critically endangered swift parrot, despite advice saying its logging practices need to be urgently reviewed. Instead, the review remains incomplete and logging continues in important breeding areas. At the same time, a report by the forestry industry says jobs and millions of dollars would be at stake if logging in the area ceases. Adam Holmes reports.
1: The arrival of these swift parrots to breed in the Lonavale native forest several years ago, south of Hobart, was something ecologists expected.
2: They require flowering of a few key tree species, mainly blue gum, black gum and Brooker's gum. They also need co-occurrence of old-growth trees with hollows.
1: Swift parrot researcher Matt Webb spends hundreds of hours following the migratory bird species each breeding season in Tasmania. Their numbers are as low as 500. But these forests are also the site of extensive native forest logging, as Hugh Nicholson from the Wilderness Society explains.
3: There's a lot of big old trees in here. There was also some younger forests through here. It was an area with very strong habitat qualities.
1: It's a patchwork of retained old habitat and regrowth forest from waves of logging in the 1970s. The parrot's arrival in 2021 and then repeatedly since meant the regulator, the Forest Practices Authority or FPA, decided to assess each logging coop in greater detail to try to protect more habitat. One of these areas was called DN23H, which was logged despite the parrots returning in 2024.
3: There were supposed to be trees retained. That hasn't happened. And so that means that there won't be hollows here for another 120 so years.
1: Documents obtained by the ABC show the coop-by-coop analysis by the FPA had resulted in decision fatigue with its biodiversity staff and was described as not sustainable. It prompted the state's Environment Department to start a new project in 2022 to urgently review whether the logging regulatory system was adequately protecting swift parrot habitat. At the same time, swift parrot numbers were declining, according to researcher Matt Webb.
2: It's really managing the loss, the rate of loss of habitat, because we are not replacing any habitat.
1: The project also required a socio-economic study from public forestry company Sustainable Timber Tasmania. It argued that not logging Lonavale forests would result in $12 million in reduced revenue over 3 years and $10 million less for contractors. The coop-by-coop approach continued, and the project still hasn't been completed 4 years later. The government says the project continues to be reviewed and will be updated within months. It comes at a time when Tasmania's logging system is being assessed by the Commonwealth to see if it will meet upcoming national environmental standards. Nick Steele from the Forest Products Association says the system is able to adapt.
4: What we really want from the federal government is one clear guarantee that no forest business within Tasmania will be worse off under these reforms.
1: Tasmanian Resources Minister Felix Ellis says the system takes a science-based approach as it continues to negotiate with the Commonwealth.
0: Adam Holmes with that report. And that's AM for today. I'm Melissa Clark. Thanks for your company this morning. The time now, it's coming up to 8:30.
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6: Well, I hope you had a lovely weekend. Good morning and welcome to the program. Well, if you are a volunteer for St John Ambulance, particularly in regional WA, you'd be well aware of some changes to your banking model. You're being forced to change banks and you'll no longer be in sole control of your bank accounts. Now, St John's head office will be named on those accounts as well. And some of you do see this as a threat to your financial autonomy. So is it? Well, we're going to try and find out. A lot of you have been getting in touch complaining about this. You're going to hear what the concerns are, and then you will hear from the boss of St John. He's going to explain why he's doing all of this. Also, you might have just heard on AM that a new report out today argues that pharmacies are making huge profits at your expense. In other words, you're paying too much for medicine. And this report says there are some strict rules around pricing and competition that need to change. You'll find out more after nine. And forget your pen and paper. Travellers coming into Australia, you're going to go digital soon. Everything you need to know about this new arrival system. Now, if you want to get in touch this morning, particularly volunteers to St John Ambulance in regional WA. The number you need, 1300 22 1025.
5: 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Traffic.
6: Hello, Nari.
7: Hi, Nadia. There was a serious crash earlier in West Perth. It has been cleared and Kings Park Road has been reopened eastbound from Collins Street to Fraser Avenue, but Main Road says traffic remains busy in the area. A quick look at the freeways. There's a bit of congestion on the Mitchell southbound, slow Hepburn Avenue and Reed Highway to Erindale Road. And on the Kwinana Freeway northbound, it's busy Anchortel Road to Rowley Road and South Street to Mount Henry Bridge.
6: Thank you very much for that, Nari. It is 28 minutes to nine. Also, just a reminder that the golden ticket is back. So another chance for you to win some of the hottest tickets in town. We're talking Frio versus Bulldogs. We're talking about tickets to Kate Sobrano, comedian Bill Bailey. You can go to the ballet. You can go and watch the Yirrkan Theatre Company. Plenty on offer. Now, all you need to do is call me at 10:20. Exactly 10:20. I will not take any calls before that. So please write that down. Maybe set an alarm on your phone. At 10:20, you call me with the code word, with today is, of course, Fremantle. You must call at 10:20. You need that code word. It is Fremantle. I'm looking for caller number 8. And if you are caller number 8, you've got the code word Fremantle, then you go in the draw for your chance to win that golden ticket. So as I said, 10:20, that is your cue to call.
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6: First, though, the Premier Roger Cook has unveiled some significant changes to his cabinet after the resignation of Paul Papalia, and I just want to go through some of the main ones. Now, he's loaded up his new minister, Daniel Pastorelli, with some important responsibilities: mines, petroleum and exploration, as well as water. And managing water supply is becoming quite a challenge in the resource industry. So how he'll handle those concerns will be something to watch very closely. Here's the Premier talking up Daniel Pastorelli yesterday.
8: Well, as you know, Minister Pastorelli, as a former Chief of Staff to the Premier, has been responsible for stewarding many big decisions and managing many complex policy issues. He's also got a significant profile in our business community because of those previous roles that he played. There's potentially no more important portfolio in the nation than being the Mines Minister in Western Australia. And from that perspective, he'll bring both experience, corporate knowledge and strong industry relations to make sure we can continue to keep the resources industry one of our largest economic drivers. Ivan, obviously he's new to the role of minister, but in terms of executive government he's had and senior executive government experience, he's been there almost 9.5 years. So he's not fresh to the role of leadership in executive government. He's actually got a very strong hand. I look forward to him playing a crucial role as part of my economic portfolio team.
6: Now, the Premier is taking charge of the developing the state's defence industry, and Amber Jade Sanderson will assist him there. He's also taking on the tourism role. So now the Premier's the one that will be answering questions about the cost of bringing major events to Perth, like that Italian soccer festival, which I've been told is going to cost you around $11 million. The poison chalice of corrective services goes to the Attorney General, Tony Booty. So now he's in charge of courts and prisons, where significant reform is needed. He's got his work cut out for him. Here's the Premier again.
8: Well, it does consolidate the portfolios under a single department and Director General. And I know Minister Booty has got a strong focus around reform and a strong focus around culture within the department. So I think he's the most able person to continue that program. Of course, there are challenges in corrective services. We have to expand our capacity. We have to make sure we continue to ensure that we keep the Western Australian community safe, and he'll be focused on those things. Oh, well, look, Minister Booty is about reform. He has done amazing work in the portfolio of Attorney General. And we continue to be in a reform phase when it comes to our prison system, and he'll be a great advocate for that as well. Now, look, Minister Kerry is a deliverer. And I love ministers that deliver, that really get stuff done. And he's developed a reputation of doing just that in his planning and lands portfolio. He's got real momentum when it comes to housing now. So I want him to be part of that overall infrastructure team.
6: All right. And the biggest losers, Rhys Whitby, who's lost tourism and road safety, probably thanks to a rising road toll and the anger over those AI camera fines. He's also not aligned to a faction. And Don Punch has lost the water portfolio. And both of them are unlikely to be part of a fourth term cabinet. Now, the Deputy Premier is also independent of the factions, but her support, I guess you could say, probably got Roger Cook the top job, so she'll certainly be staying in the inner circle. And, of course, the Premier was then questioned about the Secret Harbour by-election and whether Anthony Albanese might appear on the campaign trail, and the answer is a firm no.
8: Oh, well, look, you know, this is a state by-election. It'd be very unusual for a Prime Minister to involve themselves at that level. And this is about the people of Secret Harbour. It's not about political gamesmanship that takes place on the East Coast.
9: Oh, no,
8: look, he's got better things to do. He's the guy's running the country, and this is a by-election, a state for a state seat. But Albo is always welcome to come to Western Australia, and he does so more than any other Prime Minister that I'm aware of since John Curtin. He gets WA, he's worked hard for Western Australia and continues to produce great results for our state.
6: There you go, just an update on those changes to the State Cabinet. It's 23-9 on 102.5 ABC Perth and right across WA. Some new concerns are emerging for volunteer ambulance officers. You'll find out what they are in just a moment.
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6: Well, late last year, I was telling you how St John Ambulance volunteers in Country WA spend a lot of time fundraising for upgrades to their substations, for equipment, and even ambulances. And volunteers that got in touch said it's exhausting, some are suffering burnout, and changes are needed. Well, now, a lot of these volunteers have got back in touch with me over the last few months, concerned about changes to their banking model. Now, I want to go to Daryl Hudson, who's actually the Shire President of Dowran and a former St John volunteer who's been involved in this issue. Daryl, good morning.
13: Good morning, Nadia, and thank you for having me on your show.
6: Well, as I said, we've been getting a lot of emails from volunteer paramedics about a recent directive that will require all St John's WA subcentres to move their banking to the Commonwealth Bank and consolidate all of their accounts under the St John WA umbrella. What's your concern there?
13: Well, my major concern, Nadia, is that we have no branch for the Commonwealth Bank in Dowran. Our nearest branch is in Northern, which is an hour away. And I get that you can do online banking and things like that. You can go to the post office and deposit money. But there's two things. One, it takes your support from the local bank out of your town. You're not supporting the bank and they're not supporting you. But also, just to do a transfer from an office, you know, one office bearer to another, you actually have to travel to Northern to do that. So it's more of a major inconvenience, and it hasn't been conveyed back to the sub-branches why they really want to do it.
6: There's concern about St John also being on those accounts, that they all will now have to come under the umbrella of St John. Is there concern about financial autonomy here?
13: Exactly. You know, we have to fund all the sub-centre branches, our ambulances, everything else, yet we've not got our money's been taken away from us. You just really are losing your autonomy.
6: Who says that money's going to be taken away from you? I mean, what's the concern?
13: Well, the concern is you have no control. You know, it's just not your money anymore. You raise the money and you give it to St John's out of your sub-branch. So, I mean, theoretically, they could do whatever they like with it.
6: Because they'll be signatories to those accounts.
13: That's right.
6: There's concerns about this could affect local fundraising. Could you tell me how?
13: Well, one of the local or branches in our area is a community-owned bank. They've always been very good at giving funds to St John's. So if you're not supporting them, how do they in return support you? That's my main concern. But you just, you know, we're trying to keep every little business going in a town, and St John's are telling us where to put our money.
6: My guest this morning is Daryl Hudson. He's the Darren Shire president and also a former St John volunteer, concerned about some of the changes to the banking model. And I've got the CEO, Kevin Brown, standing by, and he's going to respond to these concerns in just a moment. I guess on that point, we talk a lot about how volunteers in sub-centres have to fundraise for equipment, for ambulances. Is that model fit for purpose anymore?
13: Not in my opinion, because what happens out in the country now, Nadia, that we're an ageing community. You know, I myself are in my 60s. My wife is a volunteer. She's in her 60s. Most of the people we deal with are older people. And it's just, you know, as we've aged in our community, but also people have seen the you know, the Wheatbell as a tree change area. So people are retiring out here. So we deal a lot more with older people. And the volunteers need to be younger. It's something that's probably, it'll come out in the census a bit, you know, at the end of the year, but it's probably something St John's need to look at is where we're going to continue to get the volunteers from. And the actual fundraising, the main way we fundraising down is by doing hospital transfers. Mm-hmm. So St John's will pay you to do pick a patient up from one hospital and take it to another. And I'll give you an example. So I did one with my wife a couple of years ago. We took an elderly lady from Wildcatcher, which is half an hour from Darren, took her to Northern Hospital, which is an hour and a half from Wildcatcher. Took us roughly 6 hours, and we were paid, or not us personally, but St John's Sun Branch Darren was paid $1,600. So that's the main way that we fund. But that's my issue, is that that funding model is putting the volunteers under pressure to just to do those hospital transfers, the time involved.
6: And then it means there's an ambulance not available for an emergency, potentially.
13: Well, that was why Darren got two ambulances. So when I first joined, we only had one ambulance. So the fund raised and got funds from other ambulance centres and whatnot and gained a second ambulance. And that was, as my mate in the St John's Ambulance said, that's so we can do hospital transfers to fund our program.
6: So how do you make sub-centres more viable? What do we talk about, an ambulance levy or something like that?
13: Well, always looked at how the bushfire, you know, brigades worked in the country. Years ago, they were self-funded, and most of the fire brigade vehicles are 40 years old and like that. They're very old vehicles. Now with the emergency services levy, they have like absolutely top class equipment, proper PPE, and it's just a different organisation. So what, you know, what's happening out in country regions, as we age, we haven't got the money or the manpower to maintain what we're still doing. So probably society, whether it's government, St John's, need to get together and just have a think about where the money comes from. And something like a model along the emergency services, I think, would fit the bill.
6: And I wonder if people would be prepared to pay. I suspect they would. Daryl Hudson, I'll leave it there. I appreciate your time this morning. He is the Darren Shire president and a former St John volunteer. I'm happy to float that idea with you, an ambulance levy like you do for, you know, fire and emergency services, 1300 221 0025. Look, if you are a volunteer, if you work at one of these substations, what are the financial pressures? Happy to hear from you this morning. Stay with me, though, because the CEO of St John has been listening. He's going to join you in a moment.
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6: Let's get an explanation about these changes with Kevin Brown, who is, of course, the CEO of St John Ambulance. Nice to see you again. Welcome.
9: Hi, Nadia. How are you today?
6: Good. And thank you for coming in. Do you concede that these banking changes are actually causing a lot of anxiety amongst your volunteers?
9: I think it's obviously causing some anxiety. Otherwise, we wouldn't be having this discussion just now. I think at ease, I have actually visited a number of the volunteers recently to have the dialogue, and the dialogue's ongoing. We've got 95 sub-centres across the state, There's actually 12 that we're still working through in that transition. The main emphasis of us trying to simplify is we actually run through 11 different banks at the moment in the region. We're actually trying to consolidate that because with having the consolidation, you actually get better interest rates and lower fees to service the money that's in those accounts.
6: So you're forcing them to go to the Commonwealth
9: Bank?
6: No,
9: I'm not forcing them to go to Commonwealth. Commonwealth banks actually, you know, we had a lot of our sub-centres bank with Bank West previously, and obviously when they stopped business banking, that automatically went back to Commonwealth. Commonwealth have been around for a long time. We bank with Commonwealth primarily, and we get favourable reduced rates and better interest rates in the money that we have in our accounts. But the Commonwealth also banks through the post office, which are, you know, have a network across the region. But, you know, of those 94 sub-centres, I think there's 18 we've agreed that are still banking with Bendigo. I don't have an issue with people banking locally.
6: So if they have a local community bank, yeah, you're allowing them to stay with that bank?
9: I don't have an issue with that. They probably won't get as good terms and conditions.
6: But you allow them to stay with that local bank? The rest go to Commonwealth?
9: Well, there's 18 with Bendigo at the moment. On the basis that those accounts are set up properly, know your customer regulations are getting stricter. It's important that it's got the right company name on it, it's got the right names on the account. I cannot compromise compliance. That's not who we are as an organisation.
6: So these are, you're talking about the AUSTRAC Know Your Customer, yes, changes. So that means all these accounts need to come under the umbrella of St John WA. Is that right?
9: Well, they effectively are. There only is one St John WA. There's 94 sub-centres out there, but there's only one St John WA.
6: So does that mean that your head office then becomes signatories to these accounts?
9: The head office, as you call it, or St John WA, was already signatories to those accounts through our regional finance officers. There's some concern because we put some extra names on the accounts. That's purely for administrative burden reduction, that I've got multiple people with names in an account. If someone's not available, we can help add signatories to account, change the details. That's actually just helping the administration. What we're trying to do is make it easier to transact and provide the best return for those accounts. That's what we're here to do.
6: And my guest is Kevin Brown, the CEO of St John Ambulance. And I will go to your calls in a moment, 1300 221 0025. But does that mean you are able to access that money if you wanted to? Because the issue that's been put to me is that before these changes, it was the sub-centres that had total control. They were the ones that were in control of those funds. Funds that money that they fundraise for. The concern is that you will now, head office, okay, this is what they're telling me, will be able to access those funds. You would certainly have the power to do that. Whether you do or not is one thing, but you would be able to if you wanted to. Is that fair?
9: No, it's not, because nothing's actually changed. The regional finance office, we have multiple regions across the country because there is not one size fits all. Those regions already had access to those accounts to enable us to do our reporting and our accounting. So that's no different. Nothing's actually changed. I am just purely trying to consolidate the number of banks that we're dealing with a view to actually increase the returns to those accounts. But we have conceded if there are local banks in that area and people would rather trade with them, then we've allowed that to happen. I'd say there's 18 Bendigo banks still in the mix at the moment.
6: So who can access those accounts? Is it the sole access still just those sub-centres?
9: It hasn't changed, Nadia. St John.
6: No, but my question is who else, apart from those regional sub-centres, can access their accounts?
9: Our finance team.
6: Right, okay.
9: Which have to report on the accounts, right, of the company and make sure that we are administering our governance. We have a regional framework arrangement where we're delegating the authority to those sub-centres to operate on behalf of St John WA. It's important from a regulatory and compliance perspective that we meet all our obligations. So nothing's actually changed on that front. We had access to those accounts before for monitoring them. We still do.
6: And would finance team be able to say, okay, one substation, we'd like you to give $20,000 to another substation that needs the money for something? Are you able to make those orders, your finance team?
9: Our sub-centres actually work collectively together to do that through a regional framework where they sit down and look at what the different needs are across the region And many of our sub-centres donate money to other sub-centres to help them, and that's phenomenal. That's about working together, but that's sure. part of who we are.
6: Yeah, but you could also, the finance team could also stipulate that certain money be used in certain ways. They would be able to exert some sort of control if they wanted to, they would have the power to do
9: that. But that's not how it operates, Nadia, and nothing's actually changed by looking to consolidate the banks that we operate under, so nothing's changed.
6: There is some concern that the anxiety around this change might stop local businesses from donating to their local substation. Has that been put to you, that concern been put to you?
9: And again, nothing's changed there. Any finances or fundraising or bequests that are made to a local sub-centre stay in that local sub-centre. That hasn't changed. If someone leaves something in their will to a specific sub-centre for a region, we have to legally meet that obligation. If money is raised in an area and the money that's raised for fundraising is distinct for the fees that are paid for the service, they stay local. That's not changed.
6: You heard a bit of... Now, there's a couple of people that want to have a chat about this, and I will get to Jeff and Catherine in just a moment. It's 8 minutes to nine. Last year, we talked a lot about volunteers getting tired of fundraising, buying ambulances, equipment, upgrades to their substation. There's burnout, and you've heard some concerns from Daryl Hudson there about being able to retain volunteers and get new ones. Is there any way to alleviate that fundraising burden?
9: Well, part of that is done, as you've already mentioned, that sub-centres help other sub-centres with funding that they need. If some sub-centres are busier with patient transport or emergency response, they support other sub-centres. That's already happening. That's been happening for a long time. No sub-centre will be left without the equipment that it needs. I think, as we discussed before, if some sub-centres want to go above and beyond with something else, they can raise funds, but we certainly make sure that all the sub-centres have what they need as the core service to deliver that service.
6: It's 7 minutes to nine on 102.5 ABC Perth and WA. Do you agree they need to be more financially viable? And a lot of them can't be when they rely so heavily on fundraising. I mean, do you need more paid paramedics in regional centres, or do you look at some sort of a levy, for instance?
9: The constant review. I mean, we've been in, you know, delivering the service for over 100 years across the state, and we've evolved over that 100 years. If we go way back to the beginning, it was literally horse and carts when the service started. It's come a long way, and I fully intend to see it remain so for another 130 years. That means we need to evolve and change. Part of what you're saying, you know, we've got to make sure that the money that is raised and that is in use is put to best use, hence having the best rates in the banks for interest and for lower fees.
6: But isn't the issue that they rely so heavily on fundraising, and that's what's not sustainable? Now, these volunteers are tired.
9: Well, there's two elements of the fund. There's the fundraising itself for the above and beyond, and there's the fee for delivering the service, whether that's patient transport or emergency ambulance. That's not fundraising. That's the money that's raised for the service that's provided, which then goes back into providing that service. That's not to say that it's not going to evolve. Part of our discussion with the broader sub-centres, which hasn't actually started yet, because we'll be launching that when we have our discussion at our annual conference, is actually looking, what do we do collectively to make it better going forward? Making it better is one of our key values. The world is evolving and changing, and we have to make sure that we continue to evolve and change and keep up with that. So I don't have all the answers, but part of our working here is to sit down with the different sub-centres and have that dialogue and understand what can we do to help them. Part of the feedback I've had over the last couple of years in our annual surveys is that the volunteers want to volunteer. They don't want to be caught up in as much of the bureaucracy because the governance and the regulations are only increasing. So I know there's some concern, are we centralising stuff? I want to be able to centralise items that actually helps a sub-centre do what they need to do and their volunteering, of which is what they've signed up to do, but not to take over control of the sub-centres. These are people in the local community who have served their community. These are phenomenal people doing a great job for their communities. They are part of the community. They know what their community needs are. There is not a one-size-fits-all. But increasing regulations and challenges on IT networks, on property building codes and financial regulations, if we can do something to actually help our sub-centres deliver what they do, with less bureaucracy and enable them to better look after the community, then the offer is there to help with that. But that's through a dialogue that we've still got to have. That hasn't even started yet.
6: All right, I'll leave it there. Kevin Brown, the CEO of St John Ambulance, thank you very much. I've got a couple of people that have called in. Let's try to get to those calls
5: Mornings
6: before nine.
5: With Nadia Mitsopoulos on 102.5 ABC Perth and ABC Radio WA.
6: Let's go to Jeff in Cunnanoppen. What's happened at your sub-centre, Jeff?
12: Yeah, a fair bit. No, we're pretty busy out here.
6: Now, tell me about what you've heard this morning and any concerns that you have.
12: Yes, he wants to get a job with Roger Cook. He'd be a good politician. We've been told that after 2007, volunteers don't get any new vans. Can't get a new van. We've got to get second-hand vans out of Metro. After the 5 year service in Metro.
6: Yeah, and that's, I know that's been a policy for some time. We've spoken to other sub centres about this. Would you prefer a new ambulance?
12: Well, we've always, for the last 10 years, we've always had been able, with the work that we do, we've got a very dedicated centre volunteers out here. We've always had bought new vans.
6: And the concern about having a second hand van?
12: Well, yeah. You're out in the country. We haven't got a reserve station down the road. If it breaks down, where are we?
6: Yeah, Jeff, you're not the first to raise this with me. Thank you. I want to go to Catherine. Catherine, you're at a regional sub-centre. You volunteer. What's the concerns you have?
14: Yeah, I've been volunteering for almost 25 years. The concern is the model is no longer fit for purpose for volunteers. Things are changing. I actually don't have a problem with St John as an organisation taking some of our funds, as long as it comes back to represent all sub-centres. Sub-centres have millions of dollars. Some have hardly anything. So how would you feel, Nadia, if you travelled to a regional, rural, remote destination and you were in substandard equipment, or you didn't even have a volunteer to come and pick you up because they're just burnt out and tired?
6: Catherine, I think that is a very real concern, and I've often said, and you know I've spoken a lot about this last year as well, and city people need to be concerned about this because we spend a lot of time holidaying in WA and things go wrong. Absolutely understand it. Do you want to stay a volunteer? Are you getting tired?
14: I'm tired. So I work full-time as well. And it is tiring, you know. I understand that St John do try and look after the welfare by saying you work full time, you can't go out at night because you haven't had your rest, but who goes?
6: It's a good question.
14: Who's going to go and perform CPR? Who's going to go and pick up someone who's fallen over and broken their hip? Someone who's having a heart attack? We see everything out in the regions, out in the country. A lot of city people don't understand. We go to everything. We even deceased people. We don't have government contractors out here. We do everything.
6: Yeah. Hey, Catherine, I think you guys are worth your weight in gold and we're here to support you and do what you need to be able to do your job properly. And we are lucky to have you. I mean, that's the thing. Does there need to be more paid paramedics? Would you be happy to pay an emergency, a levy for ambulances? That's another suggestion. Happy to go to more of your calls, 1300 221 0025. And I'll also tell you about a new arrival card system. Stay with me for that. Time for the news.
8: Well, as you know, Minister...
6: On 102.5 ABC Perth and WA. You don't need to listen to Roger Cook again. You've already heard from him. But volunteers, if you want to have a chat, I'm happy to take more of your calls after nine. Now it's news time.
15: Good morning, Tony Carr with ABC News. A consumer advocacy group has renewed its call for domestic roaming to be implemented in Australia in the wake of last week's Telstra service outage. Australian Communications Consumer Action Network says allowing phones to connect any mobile tower, regardless of their service provider, could prevent future outages. Gareth Downing is the network's Deputy Chief Executive. He's told 102.5 ABC Perth domestic roaming is achievable, but it lacks sufficient commercial incentive.
16: Optus and TPG actually signed a deal a couple of years ago that effectively established roaming between their networks. So it's technically feasible. There are commercial incentives in some circumstances to offer this as a service, but, you know, we would like to see that more broadly.
15: While flu and RSV cases don't seem to have spiked this year, doctors are urging people to take measures to stay safe this winter. Last year, more than 1,700 deaths were associated with influenza. President of the Australian Medical Association, Dr. Danielle McMullen, says people can still get their flu shots.
17: It's never too late to immunise, and so to prevent getting the flu, which often leaves you much sicker than many of the other illnesses and does lead to hospitalisations and deaths, it's not too late to get that flu vaccine in, and so now's the time to see your GP and have that jab chat.
15: The federal government says its new racism standards for universities will help make campuses safer. Under the rules, which the government want enforced in public unis by next year, institutions will be required to adopt definitions of anti-Semitism and racism towards Aboriginal and Torres Strait Islander people. Home Affairs Minister Tony Burke says every student should feel safe, but that hasn't been the case in recent years.
18: No matter who you are, no matter who you love, no matter what your faith is, no matter what your country of heritage is, if you're at uni, you should feel safe, and the new guidelines, I think, give a much stronger baseline for that.
15: A leading tourism organisation says using new technology to record international arrivals to Australia will free up Border Force to keep the borders safer. A new system will be rolled out next year, allowing travellers to enter their personal details electronically instead of filling out paper forms. Maggie Osman from the Tourism and Transport Forum says phasing out the old-fashioned forms is just the start of a major overhaul of the system.
19: Once we digitise that information, it takes us along the pathway of getting rid of the kiosks, having a smoother entry point, and it'll be like Singapore or Hong Kong or Bali, where you get off the plane, you pick up your bag and you keep walking, but it's a safer, better experience.
15: The Department of Foreign Affairs and Trade says it's urgently trying to determine whether any Australians are being caught up in a large fire in Bangkok. At least 27 people have been killed after a bar in the city's north went up in flames. Footage posted on social media shows people running out of the venue screaming. DFAT says it stands ready to provide consular assistance. The office of US Senator Mitch McConnell says the 84-year-old remains in hospital following a fall, breaking weeks of silence about his condition. William Howard Evans reports.
20: Mr. McConnell was hospitalised on the 14th of June and his office has provided little information about his condition until now. The Republican senator's team says he's receiving excellent care and has undergone a series of tests as doctors try to determine what led to his fall. They've also explained the long silence about his condition, saying folks of his generation often hesitate to share the vulnerability that comes with growing older. The statement includes a smiling picture of the 84-year-old senator with his wife, Elaine Chao, an apparent rebuke to widespread speculation that Mr. McConnell had died or was incapacitated.
15: The England and Wales Cricket Board admits it has removed Brendan McCullum as men's test coach with a view to the Ashes series next year. McCullum has been sacked as test coach but will remain in charge of the white ball sides. McCullum says he's gutted to lose a job that he absolutely loved. ECB Chief Executive Richard Gould says they needed to make the change now.
21: Unfortunately, over the last 6-9 months, the results haven't been where we'd want them to be. Now is the right time for a change because we've got an Ashes series again here, this time next year, and we've got 10 tests leading up to that, and we would like to try and make the changes now.
15: WA's weather, the chance of showers near the south and Eucla coast. In Perth, a mostly sunny day with light winds and a forecast top of 19. The outlook sunny and 21 tomorrow, sunny and 24 on Wednesday before showers return on Thursday 22. Currently in the city, it's 10.5 degrees.
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6: Good to be with you this morning at 9:05. Well, forget your pen and paper. Travellers coming into Australia are going to go digital. Finally, what you need to know about this new arrival system in just a moment. Also, are you being forced to pay too much for medicine? Well, a new report argues that pharmacies are making huge profits at your expense, and you'll find out why. But tell me, do you find the price of medicine a little too expensive these days. 1300 221 0025. Those of you who volunteer for St John, if you live in regional WA, we've been talking about some changes to the banking structure. It's causing a lot of anxiety. And again, the model, the volunteer model, you are telling me ad nauseum on the text line, is no longer fit for purpose. And I'm going to get to some of your texts in just a moment.
5: 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Traffic.
6: Just be aware that there has been a breakdown on the Kwinana Freeway. That's southbound at Mornimer Road in Wellard, and the right lane is blocked at the moment. No delays, but just allow for a safe merge. Regarding St John and the funding of those volunteer substations, and you're all telling me you're tired of fundraising. You have to fundraise for everything. And now you're concerned because the finance team has, you know, can tap into your funds. They're saying they won't. They're saying all that money you fundraise stays locally, but this model, this banking model change, has left a lot of you feeling anxious, and that's why we're talking about it, because so many of you have been in touch with me. Ronnie says, the obvious solution is to put paid paramedics in regional areas. Rural communities deserve to have the same expert care as those living in the city. Our WA paramedic graduates are being lost to other states. How is it that the Northern Territory can have paid paramedics in every town and WA cannot? That's from Ronnie. Now, a lot of bigger regional centres do have paid paramedics, but a lot of you don't. Greg, with the number of people reaching the age of 80 at record levels, the number of people who need to use St John is going to go up. What do our politicians have to say about that? Good question, Greg. And this one, why are we discussing this? St John Central should be government funded and supplemented by fundraising. Central officers should be in control of the money and the employment of trained paramedics. The volunteer system is dated, and our regions need trained medics who have the skills and access to life-saving medications. Thank you to that listener. And this, from someone that I've interviewed about before, Derek Collings Hughes. He's a graduate of paramedicine. He used to be a paramedic. He is an educator now, a lecturer, and he says, it has been my long-held view that the state government should be funding equipment and capital costs for volunteer services. The government essentially gets a free country ambulance service on the back of regional volunteers, and yet they can't even provide the equipment. This is not a St John issue. It's a government funding one. We're a wealthy state, $2 billion budget excess, but the government can't support volunteers. A levy is a great option, but realistically, the state government already has enough to fund this. Derek, thank you very much for that. And if you want to have a chat about this, you know the number, 1300 221 0025.
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6: Now, travel into Australia is entering a new era. If you've come home from overseas, you'll remember you sit on the plane filling in those tiny boxes on that arrivals card. Well, this has taken quite a while, but the federal government is introducing new digital passenger cards, and it's going to provide $56 million for traveller modernisation at Australian airports. What does all that mean? Let's go to Senator Nita Green, the Assistant Minister for Tourism. Good morning, Minister. Thanks for your time.
24: Good to be with you.
6: So how will these digital arrival cards work?
24: Well, at the moment, as you said, people have to pull out a piece of paper, try to find a pen, try to remember which flight they're on. And we know that this is not the best way for visitors to come to Australia. We know that it impacts on their travel experience. So we are going to introduce a fully digital system where you'll be able to fill out a digital form when you get to the airport, which means that once you arrive in Australia over the long haul flights and you're really tired and your kids are pulling on your shirt, you won't have to worry about that piece of paper anymore. It will all be seamless and electronic.
6: So when do you fill it in?
24: So you'll fill the form in, probably you can fill it in 72 hours before you board your flight, or you can fill it in at the airport probably before your flight takes off. A lot of people will have better access to internet and Wi-Fi while they do that. There's the option to do it, you know, at the last minute on the plane, but the best way to do it will be to fill it in before you take off. This is something that we've been trialling through Melbourne and Sydney airports with the Qantas app, and we're going to make sure that we can roll it out to every single airport in Australia by the end of 2027.
6: Okay.
24: It'll be a really seamless experience for passengers.
6: So that was my next question. So how would we have to download a separate app, or would it be through our airline app? So how was there a QR code? How would people actually get it?
24: Yeah, it's a great question. So the Qantas trial that we've been conducting through Sydney, Brisbane and Melbourne, that will be expanding to Perth and Adelaide by the end of the year. And that has been a seamless transition with using the Qantas app. So you jump onto the Qantas app and you can do it that way. There'll also be a web form. So if people don't have the app when we expand it to other airlines, you'll be able to just jump onto a web form and fill in all of the information that you need. And we've found that, you know, this has been something the tourism industry has been talking to us about for some time. We are thinking ahead in terms of building our tourism industry up for the Olympic Games in 2032. And we know this is work that we need to do to modernise the border, make sure that it's seamless, make sure that we have no gaps in web form. So if people don't have the app when we expand it to other airlines, you'll be able to just jump onto a web form and fill in all of the information that you need. And we've found that, you know, this has been something the tourism industry has been talking to us about for some time. We are thinking ahead in terms of building our tourism industry up for the Olympic Games in 2032. And we know this is work that we need to do to modernise the border, make sure that it's seamless, make sure that we have no

0: process. We did want to take our time to make sure that it was working correctly and it was seamless, to make sure that it had no gaps in things like biosecurity. But we know that it works now, and we're really happy to make this investment, a $56 million investment, to roll it out to the rest of the country.
1: This has taken some time, though, hasn't it? I mean, government was talking about this years ago. Why has it taken so long?
0: Well, look, previous governments gave it a shot, and there were a lot of false starts, and we admit that this has been something that's been talked about for a while. As I say, our trial with Qantas started in 2024, so we've been working on this to make sure that it was really carefully tested, that it was capable of operating at scale across the international aviation network, and all of the lessons from those trials have informed the design of the travel declaration, so that we know now that it does work. It is something that travellers are interested in, and we can start to systematically roll it out. And as I said earlier, that means for Perth, international travellers will have access to this with the Qantas app from the end of this year. So we're rolling it all out before the end of 2027 across the country.
1: But then beyond that, other apps, you know, if someone's flying, you know, Virgin or something, will they then also be able to have this on their app?
0: Oh, yes, it'll be all airlines, all airports, all seaports. So even the cruise industry is part of this. It's every single traveller coming into Australia, because we want the process to be the same for everyone, and we want to make sure that there's an opportunity for every traveller to come in, no matter how they come in, to provide the information that they need, but to do it in a way that really, you know, takes away that paper card that everyone is so annoyed about when they, you know, you haven't slept properly, you're trying to fill it out, remember who your next of kin is. This is something that will make Australia even more of a destination for people across the world to come and travel to.
1: Senator, the older I get, the smaller those boxes seem to be on those cards as well, I must say. But for those who are worried and texting in, you can do still paper versions. Like, that option will be there for those who are not confident about doing it online, just to be very clear.
0: Oh, look, we're going to phase out the paper version eventually, but of course there'll be a transition for people who are concerned about that. We want to make sure that, you know, people are not put out. There's an opportunity for people to get assistance with this as well. But ultimately, it is our aim to make sure that this is a fully digitised system, because we know that that's the very best way to have a seamless border with good biosecurity systems in place, and to ensure that people are giving us the information that we need to keep people safe and to keep on top of the millions of people every day that cross our border.
1: All right, I'll leave it there. Appreciate your time this morning. That's Senator Nita Green there. She's the Assistant Minister for Tourism. So the digital immigration card, well, it'll be a digital process now, so no more passenger cards, the physical ones. If you've been travelling recently, you get them on the plane as you're heading home. It's going to be a fully digitised system available on your airline app. There's a web form, so you can go to the immigration website and you can download a web form, but that will roll out in Perth later in the year. 9:15 on 102.5 ABC Perth and WA. A lot of you want to talk about ambulances, and in particular fundraising at those regional substations, and you're telling me that the volunteer model is outdated and it's time to have paid paramedics across regional WA.
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1: Now, I mentioned, I read a text from Derek Collings-Hughes, who's a senior lecturer at the University of Notre Dame, and I've got him on the phone. We've spoken about this before, Derek. Good morning to you. I don't know, a levy, and is the volunteer system, is it now outdated? Is it fit for purpose anymore?
3: Hi, Nadia. Good morning. Like I said, we've spoken about this before, and I think, as someone else texted in, I think one of the biggest things that keeps coming up is that this is a broader funding issue more than anything. We're talking about all these little changes at the sort of sub-centre levy, sub-centre stage and things like that. But the issue really is that volunteers are doing a lot of the heavy lifting here in our state and are not receiving the support from the state government that they really need for that. We can definitely see how there's some improvements that could be made in the model in general, but realistically, WA is a large state. We're was going to be forever reliant and should

0: be, to some extent, on a volunteer model, but we need to make sure that what we're doing is putting in place the systems and the funding to really support them to be able to do that work.
1: So how do you fund it then? I mean, is a levy an option?
0: I think a levy is one way that we could do it, and certainly we see in other states that that's how ambulance services are funded, and I wouldn't think that would be an unreasonable solution. I think in the short term, probably the bigger question is that as a wealthy state that likes to boast about being the economic powerhouse of the country and having year-on-year surpluses in our state budget as to why we don't already have the money available to support our volunteers.
1: Why don't we? And people are just scratching their heads about this. And I must say, the last time we spoke about this last year, Derek, there was a lot of city people who had no idea so many of those regional substations fundraise for vital equipment, ambulances, equipment, even upgrades to their substation. People had no idea.
0: And I think that's a large part of what the issue is that it's very easily sort of pushed to one side, and there's a lot of to-ing and fro-ing from the government in between having a handful of different health ministers at any given time and avoiding questions and not really wanting to talk about it, and then also pushing these questions onto the contracted provider who realistically, St John provides what they're contracted by the government and paid by the government in order to do, rather than actually just fronting up and answering the question as to why is it that the state government policy is not to fund our volunteer regional centres at the moment.
1: Yeah. Look, we'd love to look at the terms of that contract, but of course we get told that's commercial in confidence and private, so we can't look at it. As always, Derek, appreciate you being part of this conversation. Good to chat again.
0: Thank you very much. Thanks for having me.
1: A pleasure. Derek Collings-Hughes there, Senior Lecturer at the University of Notre Dame. Stan's at Peppermint Grove Beach. You want to buy into this? You've got a fundraising idea, Stan. The poor volleys are exhausted. They're sick of fundraising.
2: Yeah, well, I've always thought, why can't we have a WA lotto called the Hospital Lotto, where 100% of the profits go back into our medical system?
1: Wouldn't that be
2: self-funding.
1: Nice? Yeah.
2: A lot of old people, I think, would support that lottery for obvious reasons. The only drawback I've got is if we do go down that channel is to stop the state treasurer getting his fingers and bleeding some of it off like they're doing some of the other, like the road excise and that sort of stuff. But I think it's a great idea. I've put it to other politicians, MPs' offices over the last 6 to 8 years and just drawn a blank wall. This is my last chance. If nothing happens out of this, well, I'm going to give up.
1: Stan, we'll keep trying, never give up. I don't know, do you like Stan's idea of having a fundraising, a lottery where all of the money goes to your local hospitals or the ambulance system? 1300 221 0025 on the text line. How can we keep expecting people to volunteer for these vital roles when we're also pushing the cost of living and mortgages into unseen territory? Who can afford to buy a house and volunteer to that capacity anymore? And getting the funds is probably hard as well. This listener says maybe it's time the state government took over and run ambulance services directly, as is the case in other states. Well, there was a parliamentary report that said if things didn't improve, that maybe that's what should happen. I don't think it will anytime soon, but happy to keep taking your calls, 1300 221 0025. Don't forget the golden ticket, your chance to get into the draw to win that golden ticket over the next couple of weeks. You need to keep listening at 20 past 10. You need to call me. Bang on 20 past 10. I'm looking for the eighth caller who knows the code word, and today the code word is Fremantle. Fremantle. So just set an alarm on your phone. That's probably the best thing to do. When it hits 10:20, you give me a call. I'm not going to play any music or anything. I'm just going to rely on you to remember. 10:20, code word is Fremantle. It is 21 minutes past 9. Well, are you being forced to pay too much for new medicine? Because there's a new report today that argues pharmacies are making huge profits, and that's at your expense. They also reckon there's some strict rules around competition and pricing that might need to be relaxed. We'll get into this next.
3: Beneath the heat and dust lies gemstones, secrets and murder.
4: This is homicide.
3: Nothing stays buried forever. The suspenseful new crime drama, Treasure and Dirt, starts Sunday, July 19 on ABC TV and ABC iView.
1: It is 21 minutes past 9. Great idea, Stan, says Rose. Lottery West already raises funds via Lotto. A specific lottery would be very popular. Tim says, hey, Stan's idea is brilliant. And this one from Andy in Durian Bay, we already pay a levy. It's called a foreign

0: emergency levy through our rates. What if an ambulance isn't an emergency vehicle, then what is it? Yeah, good question. Maybe they need to take a cut of that. Just a thought. Now, the pharmacy sector is something that you all rely on, but according to a new report, it's too powerful, it's too secretive, and it's too regulated, and it's all of you that are left paying the price. Let's find out more with Thomas Shortridge, who's the co-author of this report from the think tank called the Grattan Institute. Good morning, Thomas. Now, tell me about the Pharmacy Guild and the influence they have over the current system.
1: Thanks for having me on. So what we find in our new report is that vested interest has way too much power over pharmacy policy in Australia, because unlike any other part of the healthcare system, the payments and the policies are set through these backroom deals between the government and the business lobby, the Pharmacy Guild of Australia, who represents the owners of pharmacies. And that means that the people who are benefiting from these decisions about pharmacy funding are those who are in the room helping to make them.
0: Okay, so the deals they do with the federal government, what are they actually negotiating?
1: So they negotiate a lot of different things, but the biggest part of it is funding. So the last one that was signed agreed that over the next 5 years, we're going to spend $25 billion funding pharmacies for dispensing and services. And that number, as best we can tell, is not based on really any kind of data, any kind of cost. It's a negotiated number.
0: But the results of those negotiations are public. So what's the problem here?
1: So what we know from these negotiations is that final product. We know that dispensing fees, so the fees that you pay when you go to pharmacies, are about $9 and about $5 for handling the medicine. The issue is we have no idea how they got to that number, and we don't know if it's good value for government, and we don't know if it's good value for taxpayers.
0: Okay.
1: What we're saying is that we should collect information to know how much it actually costs and base the number on that.
0: So how often are those fees negotiated? How long do they last for before they increase, and do they increase?
1: So they're 5-year agreements. And one thing that we found in this report is that over the years that these agreements have been being made, fees have gone up by about 45% in real terms, so accounting for inflation, over those years.
0: So we don't know if we're getting value for money, and we don't know the formula or how they're coming to that figure.
1: Absolutely. And Australia is an outlier in how it finds that. So there's no other country that we had so few people around the table where it's just the guild and the government and so little public information going into how that was found.
0: All right. Your report looked at the strict rules about who can own a pharmacy and where they can open. What are those rules?
1: So the rules are extremely complicated. The handbook summarising them, I think, is 62 pages long, but it basically makes it very hard for new pharmacies to open up near other ones. And I think commonly what people say is, well, I have all these pharmacies near me. How are these rules working? Those existed before the rules. It's very hard now to open new pharmacies near other ones.
0: Right. So even though they're across the road from each other, there'll be a couple in the same shopping centre. Getting a new one in is what is not possible anymore.
1: It's extremely difficult. There's lots of conditions that have to be met and often just get outright blocked. And that means that the existing owners, the incumbents, are protected from competition in a way that we don't have for any other part of the healthcare sector.
0: Is that fair?
1: What we say very clearly in this report is that is not fair. And a really important way to make sure that we're getting good value for money is having these businesses work really hard to attract patients and make sure they're offering the best deal possible. And the way to do that is having them compete against each other and people choose the pharmacy that they want to go to.
0: Thomas Shortridge is my guest this morning, associate in the health team at the Grattan Institute, co-authored this report. What about discounts? What are they not allowed to do? Because discounts aren't allowed, are they?
1: Yeah, it's another one where it's very complicated, but basically there's strict restrictions on discount for most medicines. So, for example, if you have a concession card, your discount is capped. Pharmacies can't offer any more than a 60-cent discount, and by 2029, that's going to be gone entirely.
0: Right. So what are you pushing for recommendations? What are they?
1: So our first big recommendation is to end these secret deals and move to an independent way of setting governance and setting funding decisions about the sector. And we think from that, we would likely see cheaper medicines for patients, better access to pharmacies and more services, and all of that happening at better value for the taxpayer.
0: So are people paying too much for their medicine then? Is that what you're saying?
1: That's definitely one part of it. And those restrictions on discounting is a really clear sign that people aren't getting access to discounts.

0: discounts because they are blocked or really disincentivized by these pharmacy owners. And that then the amount that you're paying in fees, those dispensing fees, as we said, they're made up numbers and we don't know if those are offering good value.
1: And you want pharmacies to be able to discount medicines and even remove restrictions on where they can open.
0: Yes, yeah, so we say get rid of these unfair kind of protections that incumbent pharmacy owners have, and that's going to drive better value for the people who are using them. Because at the moment, we've got a very good deal for the owners, less for everyone else.
1: Could it make it harder for smaller regional pharmacies then, you know, make it harder for them to survive if these changes were brought in?
0: Yeah, so making sure everyone has access to medicine is a really key priority of the sector. One issue is that current policy kind of only addresses that indirectly, where these location rules try and move people out of the cities or these really poorly targeted payments. We tackle that issue directly. We say that you should use data reported by these pharmacies to monitor those in real world areas that people rely on that aren't great businesses and get government support directly to them.
1: All right, I'll leave it there. Good to talk to you this morning. Thank you for your time. That's Thomas Shortridge. He's from the Grattan Institute, the think tank that did this report. He was the co-author. I mean, I don't know. Do you notice the price of medicines? Is it affordable for you? 1300 221 0025. We did invite the Pharmacy Guild to respond to these criticisms, but so far we have not heard back. But the Federal Vice President, Anthony Tassone, did speak to Raf Epstein on ABC Melbourne.
2: So when people in government try to work out how much it costs you guys to do your job, you're not handing over the information they need. Why is that?
3: So as part of community pharmacy agreement negotiations, the Pharmacy Guild negotiate and advocate for a level of remuneration to have a sustainable network, to have a pharmacy network, currently 6,000 pharmacies countrywide, that's accessible for the public to get the PBS medicines they need. So the remuneration that we're advocating for is to ensure that we can cover the rent, the workforce costs and labour, to have the infrastructure, to have the PBS medicines available, the refrigeration, the
2: insurance. I'm not sure that's an answer to my question.
3: Yeah, so it's, as part of our negotiations and discussions with government, we work through this information.
2: Well, that's not true, because we don't get to see what you say to government. And anytime anybody outside of that discussion, like people in the health department, try to have a look, they say they can't find out enough. I just don't understand why that is.
3: Well, the proof is in the pudding, Raf, as in terms of the outcomes of community pharmacy agreements.
2: No, it isn't. Sorry, yeah. Anthony. No, it's not. My question's about why we don't know more. I think lots of people are willing to ring up and say your members are great and that's wonderful and you're providing good service. My question's a bit different. Why don't we know more? Why don't you tell people at the health department more that they can publish about how much it costs?
3: Well, I'm the lead negotiator, Raf, as part of the Community Pharmacy Agreement negotiations, and we sit down every 5 years to have a discussion around remuneration for pharmacies with these five-yearly agreements that provide certainty to our sector to invest in their businesses, to innovate and provide services. We can sit down and have a discussion with the government and the Department of Health on what needs to happen in terms of reaching that agreement. And the last 8th Community Pharmacy Agreement was really important to ensure that we have certainty and sustainability for pharmacies to deliver national medicines policy.
1: Okay. Wasn't answering the question, was he? That was the Federal Vice President, Anthony Tassone of the Pharmacy Guild, who was speaking to Raf Epstein on ABC Melbourne. Look, as I said, if we can get our local Pharmacy Guild on, we'll certainly try and get them on the show before 11. We've asked and we're still waiting. I would have thought this is something they probably would want to speak about. On St. John volunteers and the volunteer model and the banking changes coming, the only way St. John's model is changing in the short term is Metro trying to access regional funds. So even though we raise our funds locally, we'll lose our autonomy to fund ourselves. Volunteers are adamant that these funds should stay local. I'm a St. John volunteer for over 25 years and my heart breaks at how this organisation is treating rural volunteers and communities, says this listener. Kevin Brown, I mean, you heard him. He's saying, look, that's not what we're doing. We're trying to make you compliant to AUSTRAC and some changes, and that's to eliminate or try to eliminate the risk of fraud and those kind of things and money laundering, whatever. Not that that's happening, but that's what he's saying. It's about being compliant with some changes that are coming from AUSTRAC. And he's saying, yes, the finance team will be signatories. Yes, the finance team could access your accounts, but he's saying they won't. But there is a level of anxiety, I've got to say, that is pretty high. And I've held off doing this story for some time. But we're doing it today because so many of you have been getting in contact. So happy to have more of these discussions with you on 1300 221 0025. Right now, though, let's say hello to Tony Carr. Good morning. Welcome back.
4: Nice to be back. Hello to you, Nadia. A new report says the Pharmacy Guild of Australia is calling the shots on the price of medication, leading to unjustified fees for patients. The report from the Grattan Institute says the Guild has massive political influence. The Pharmacy Guild says it has a track record of supporting affordable medicine and refutes any claims it's not focused on the needs of patients. The Federal Opposition is critical of the government's decision not to mandate a specific definition of anti-Semitism at Australian universities. Under new standards announced today, public universities will be required to define anti-Semitism and racism against Aboriginal and Torres Strait Islander peoples. And a British woman has become the 13th person to die as a result of Spain's wildfire emergency. The 93-year-old was admitted to hospital with burns covering 20% of her body. Nadia.
1: Goodness me. That is very sad. Now, yes. Tony, let's try and cheer people up. Now, Melbourne had a big win over Richmond yesterday, yes. And youngster Harvey Langford spoke to ABC Sport after the game. This was a really nice moment because he revealed he's got a pretty good deal at home.
5: Oh, we've got a game on Saturday, so a short turnaround, so definitely won't be doing much tonight. Just go home with the fam, have a nice feed, I reckon.
6: What's on the dinner table tonight?
5: No idea. I'll find out. I'm still living at home, so
6: perfect.
5: Mum will make me something nice, I think.
6: Don't move out, mate. You could stay at home.
7: Something for Mum.
5: Yeah, we'll see.
8: It's a nice toe-in for me from half, because I must admit, I was getting to the ground last year, and I saw you getting dropped off at the game or with your parents, driven to the game. I thought, geez, this is how young these kids are. You dominated that day on the MCG. So have you got your licence yet? Are you driving? Are you still getting dropped off with mum and dad and living at home?
5: No, I've definitely got my licence. I've had that for a while. But no, it's great. I'm not complaining. I get mum and dad to drive me to the game, so I don't have to do any of that work. But today I'll have to drive home, which is a bit disappointing. But no, I can't complain at all.
1: Oh, he's gorgeous. Harvey Langford there. What a lovely little moment on ABC Sport.
4: Yeah. What if he was getting a Sunday roast when he got home?
1: Oh, I don't know.
4: I'm just speculating.
1: He'd be carbon up, wouldn't he?
4: Yeah, he would. So, mum.
1: Yeah, nice big.
4: No doubt the washing's
1: beautiful.
4: Being done and the bed's being made. And
1: enjoy it while you can, Harvey. Enjoy right. it while you can. So, where does that bring us to Newsbeats?
4: So, this morning, Nadia, we thought to ask the listeners for a song that reminds you of being in the car with your parents when you were a kid.
1: Oh, that's gorgeous.
4: Yeah. So we all used to hear songs that maybe mum and dad were playing on the cassette.
1: Yes.
4: Would have been, I don't know, cassette in those days.
1: Yeah, it would have been a cassette.
4: Yeah.
1: I love this. All right. Hop to it, everybody. You know what to do. Don't call. Text me. Thank you, Tony. 0437 221 0025. We want songs that remind you of being in the car with your parents. So I guess the songs that your parents played in the car when you were growing up. I think we're getting some really lovely suggestions.
9: 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Finance.
1: Ali Clark is at Canaccord Genuity. G'day, Ali. How's the market looking this morning?
10: Good morning, Nadia. The market opened stronger this morning but has edged lower, currently down 0.33%. So the ASX 200 index is down 27 points to 8,778. The Aussie dollar buying 69.3 US cents. The gold price is $4,093 US dollars. That's a little weaker. The iron ore price, $98.72, and West Texas oil is $74.51. On the market today, the big four banks are all a little stronger. ANZ is the strongest, up 0.33%. National Bank up 0.33%. Westpac up 0.2% and Commonwealth also up 0.2%. In the mining stocks today, BHP is just down 5 cents to $58.23. Rio Tinto down 7 cents to $164.42. Fortescue is stronger, up 1%. Genesis Minerals is strong, up 3.5%. There's a small gold stock called Dateline Resources that shares are very strong, up 28%. But the lithium miners are weaker today. In the consumer stocks, Wesfarmers shares up 65 cents to $90.34. Woolworths down 1%. Coles down 1.5%. And finally, Telstra shares are up 8 cents to $4.98.
1: Ali Clark, thank you very much for that. Let's check the weather.
9: 102.5 ABC Perth. Weather.
1: Luke Huntington, good morning to you. How are we looking?
7: Morning, Nadia. Yeah, to start the week, it's going to be very, very quiet. So we do have a ridge over southern parts of the state. And

0: That usually occurs. We do often have our quiet weather conditions as we do now. So it's really just isolated showers along the south coast in the onshore flow. So only up to a millimetre at certain places like Albany and Esperance area. Otherwise, the rest of the southwest land division is pretty clear. And up in the north, it is also very clear at the moment. So nothing to say there. If we look further ahead, the next cold front does come through Thursday and Friday. So that'll be the next period of wetter conditions. But for now in Perth, we're going for mostly sunny day, top of 19 degrees. And then it warms up for the next couple of days, going for 21 on Tuesday and sunny. And yeah, significantly above average on Wednesday, a nice top of 24 degrees. Ooh. And then those showers return on Thursday with a cold front moving through. And it looks like we might get decent rainfall as well, up to 30 millimetres expected on Thursday. And another cold front moves through later in the day with another 25 millimetres possible.
1: All right. Thank you very much for that. Luke Huntington there, the duty forecaster. Well, Mitch is back after a long weekend, but he does work very hard and it's been a busy, busy few weeks for him. Is Bazball officially dead? He will tell you. And I reckon, I hope so, because I'd love a test match to last a little more than 2 days. We're going to talk about the Eagles. We'll look ahead at Frio because they've got another. When are we playing next? Is it Saturday morning or something? I can't remember. I'm getting all dizzy with our success at the moment. I'm still also recovering from being on Gibbo's Minute to Win It. I don't know if Mitch was listening, but I'll reveal my embarrassing faux pas. But I got 9 right, so it's not bad. 9 right. I would have been happy with 5, so I'm pretty happy with that. That's all coming up in a moment. First, enjoy this from The Jam, A Town Called Malice, 22 to 10.

0: 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We're going to talk sport next.
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1: Mitch Turner, welcome back. Did you have a nice 3-day break?
2: I did.
1: You needed it, didn't you?
2: Yeah, it was good to have the Thursday night game. Dockers v Sydney was part of that floating.
1: Well, I don't love Thursday night games, but
2: I know we've had that. Really enjoyed it because it was part of the floating fixture this kind of these rounds onwards, where early in the year, the start of the season, we didn't know when these games were going to be, and we all circled the Sydney Fremantle matchup very, very early, thinking this is going to be a really good game. And I was just waiting to see what day it fell on, and I was hoping it fell on a Thursday.
1: And you got it.
2: I'm not missing that, and got the Thursday game and then got to take a few days off and play some golf. And
1: oh, good for you.
2: Go out to community football and
1: stuff. Who'd you watch play?
2: I've got a team I'm involved with coaching.
1: Oh, yeah? So, yeah. Yep, how'd they go?
2: The Trinity Aquinas women's A-grade
1: team. Yeah, how'd they go?
2: Got the win over Melville, who did a pretty good job playing hard. We're second on the ladder. It's a top-of-the-table clash this week, so against Curtin Wesley. Looking forward to it. Very excited. Daniel Cripps is leading the side very well, and I'm just helping out.
1: Oh, look at you guys.
2: Just an assistant.
1: Did you do a bit of commentary on the side?
2: No,
1: but they give you a microphone or a megaphone and go, here, Mitch,
2: I commentate through the internal monologues sometimes. So I'm kind of sitting there and going, oh, Pisano to Schleicher, to Adele. Yeah, so I do it internally, but they're a great bunch of girls, good players and great club.
1: Now, two quick things. Were you listening to Minute to Win It this morning?
2: I missed it.
1: Okay, so it's present. So Gibbo does Minute to Win.
2: I do love
1: Minute to Win.
2: Yeah. I do love Minute to Win. It's like my favourite thing. I normally come in, if I don't hear it in the morning, I come in and I demand that Gibbo and the breakfast crew give me the questions.
1: Do you?
2: That quiz me.
1: Okay, so I was on.
2: They hate it. They're so like, get it, go away.
1: Presenter's challenge this week in the lead up to
2: how did you go? I'm on
1: quiz night.
2: I'm on later in the week.
1: Okay, so I was actually quite nervous, right?
2: Yes.
1: I was actually quite nervous and I was... So I did kind of just study a few little bits and just made sure I was on top of everything because I didn't know where Gibbo was going to go. I would have been happy to get 5 right. I got 9 right.
2: Oh, my God.
1: So, but here's where I bombed.
2: I get to listen back, though.
1: This is quite embarrassing. This is where I bombed.
2: You do it.
3: The Fremantle Dockers beat the Sydney Swans on Thursday night by what margin?
4: 38 points.
3: How many premierships have the West Coast Eagles won?
4: 3. Honestly, I can't believe I'm embarrassed to admit it. I was shaking. Reputations are at stake here, Gibbo.
1: It's 4. And the moment I said 3, I knew I was wrong. But I thought, no, I've got to move on.
2: That's the pressure, and that's why we love when people call up and get involved in Minute to Win It as listeners, because when you're in your car, you're driving around, or you're at home listening, or wherever you are, it's so much easier when you're not actually under the pressure.
1: I know.
2: As soon as you get it. I have done it once before. I'll a little inside word. Before it officially launched, we did a test run to see, you know, how it would go. And
1: How did you go?
2: And they called me. I did okay. So this was off air. We kind of did a little test run to make sure we had it going before the first day they did it. And I was the test dummy.
1: All right. Well, strong start. I've got
2: dummy
1: 9.
2: In every sense of the word.
1: Yeah. So I've got 9. So
2: I'm on later
1: I'm
2: this
1: happy
2: week.
1: With that. All right. Well, good luck. You'll need it because you get nervous. I got really nervous.
2: Oh, 9. I'm going to lay an egg. I'm going to be terrible. I love trivia and I'm going to absolutely be terrible.
1: Shall we recap the weekend that was?
2: Let's recap the Eagles.
5: Lob from the right, couldn't get it to ground. Bontempelli! One step, snap, goal. Class rising to the top. 2 in a row for the Bond. Williams takes it out of the ruck. True Harley Reid, no way. From the pocket, Harley
6: No!
5: Reid.
6: No way!
5: These two are putting on a show! What a goal! On cue.
6: You're kidding.
7: And the Eagles gave it everything at Docklands this afternoon, but it's the Western Bulldogs that end with the win in an entertaining clash under the roof on a Sunday arvo.
1: They did all right, the Eagles.
2: Yeah, you know what, Nadia? These are the steps that the fans want to take. It's sometimes the losses are just as pleasing as the wins because I think Eagles fans, and you can let me know on the text line if you want, I think they get more heartened by coming up against good sides and not getting blown away now. Like, because it's all good to, you know, win a game here and there, and that is great. You need to win games and you want to win games. But I think it gets really disheartening when they go out and get smacked by 80 points, 100 points, which was happening a little bit early in the year. But seems like they're finally coming together as a really solid team. And their pressure was really, really

0: really good. Look, they were up half time. They were right there at three quarter time. They got up early in the fourth. They had their chances. They just didn't kick straight in the last quarter. And the Bulldogs class just got over the top of them. But I was actually grabbing a coffee this morning. And while I was waiting for my coffee, I overheard a man who I would say comfortably into his 60s.
1: Yeah.
0: And the conversation he was having to his friend, who was very a very casual fan, and this gentleman seemed to be a more passionate fan. And he was like, "Did you see the Eagles? Mah, they were good, mate." And he said, he goes, "Harley Reid." And he kept going, "Oh, mate, Harley Reid. The fend-offs, do you know what a fend-off is? Oh, the fend-offs. He did about seven fend-offs. Kicked a goal on Bontempelli. He's the best there is. I mean, Harley Reid, mate, Harley Reid." I reckon he said, "Mate." 10 times, but that's how excited he was starting to get about the Eagles. And as I said, he was probably well into his 60s. You've got, you know, 7-year-olds running around wanting to be Harley Reid. So they're just starting to get a bit of something back, the Eagles. They
1: Which
0: are the
1: is
0: biggest
1: great.
0: Club in town.
1: Yeah, and you want to be competitive.
0: The Dockers are knocking on the door behind them as the biggest club in town. Obviously, they're top of the ladder, absolutely flying, best team in the competition. And we know what they did Thursday night. But the Eagles, like the Dockers have got 70,000 members, and you can't get complacent, because for 30-plus years, the Eagles have not worried about Fremantle. Well, let's be honest. They're down the road. They're a smaller club. They're the little brother. But you can't get too complacent, because you need something for fans to build on. And I think they've got that at the moment with this team they have, with Dersma, with Harley Reid, with some of the other young players coming through. It's just something to be bullish about. So they lost by 16 points. Little injury concerns for Brandon Stasovic and Milan Murdoch, but Andrew McWalter said they'll be fine. Stasovic with an ankle. He's had a few ankle issues in the past. Milan Murdoch with a shoulder, but in his post-match press conference, Andrew McWalter said that'd be fine. So it's a big week for them this week, Nadia, because they play the Lions at home on Saturday night. So do you take a step back, or do you take it up to the Lions again?
1: Like, Gee, who are looking really Brisbane's good. In form again, aren't they?
0: Yeah, so
1: they're hot at the moment.
0: So that's the thing. This is what I was talking about. You don't want to get these bad losses. So this is another one where don't expect them to win at all.
1: But be competitive.
0: Yeah, let's be competitive and let's see how they go, and let's bring the fire. So I'm looking forward. I'll tell you what, you were talking about songs in the car. Growing up, I reckon I heard the Eagles song on the radio a few times. So maybe that could be
1: Is that your songs that your parents played in the car?
0: For most of my childhood, every time the footy was on, you'd hear the Eagles song.
1: Yeah, that's true.
0: They were winning every single weekend. So maybe that's one of your songs. Maybe it's one of those, because you grew up in the 90s and the Eagles were winning every single week. But I'm looking forward to hearing what comes on your newsbeat. It's a little.
1: Yeah, and we've got some beautiful suggestions. What about, apart from Eagles, your parents? Did they play?
0: Neil Diamond always comes to mind. Okay. Like, you know, when you're driving home late from a family event or something, and it doesn't take very long in the country, so you're home really quickly. If Neil Diamond was ever on, like came on the radio or whatever, you just have to circle the block a couple of times.
1: To get the whole song.
0: You had to get
1: the whole
0: song
1: 3.5 minutes.
0: But if it was my grandfather driving me from Kalgoorlie to Perth, my pop, it would be Johnny Cash or Chris Christopherson or anything like that. That was blaring.
1: We've got a few Neil Diamond requests coming in. So you're on the money there.
0: We're
1: well done. Hey, now speaking of injury, Port Adelaide's got a bit of an injury crisis, which we won't complain about.
0: No.
1: They take on the Dockers at 11:15 Saturday. Thank you to the listeners. I couldn't remember. I only know what's going on the next day. I can't think beyond 3 or 4 days.
0: Well, when our teams are away as well, the timing's always a little bit. We're so used to the.
1: Yeah, that's true.
0: We're so used to our our usual start times here, whether it's 3:10 or whether it's 5:40 or 6:10. Like, we know that when they go over on the road every second week, you just get a bit thrown about when the game is. So 11:15 for that game, the Dockers v Port Adelaide. Look, they're sitting comfortably on top, Frio. They're almost there in terms of locking away a top four mathematically. Like, they're not that many wins off doing that. And even locking up a top two spot with how some of the other teams are going, given Geelong lost as well. So their run back towards the top four is slowed. It's going to be interesting to see, but they had so many injuries, Port Adelaide, which is going to really boost to the Dockers. Zach Butters with a syndesmosis injury.
1: It's really common, isn't it?
0: It is. It's a certain way your ankle rolls. So when you normally think about an ankle roll and you're running or walking and it just kind of tweaks and it goes almost, the face of your foot faces inwards and you had that little ankle roll, the classic one. It's the opposite of that generally. Going the other way is when a syndesmosis occurs, normally caught in a tackle. So he's going to undergo surgery. That's a huge story given he's the biggest signature in football right now, Zach Butters, and there's a lot of talk about him leaving Port Adelaide. So he may have now played his last game for the club. But They also

0: lost Jack Lekosius to a calf, which is not great. And Mitch Georgiades copped a concussion. So he's definitely out given the stand down protocol. So Port Adelaide are going to be pretty short this week, which means big opportunity for the Dockers. They should beat Port anyway, but Port are going to be missing, I'd say, Butters and
1: Georgiades. We need to blow them out of the water.
0: Butters and Georgiades near on their two most important players. So they're missing a whole host of players, Port Adelaide, and that's going to be tough. So it's a big boost for the Dockers after the great win against Sydney.
1: I've got to say as well, Friday night, watching a bit of North Melbourne and Collingwood, oh.
0: How good was it to see North Melbourne do well?
1: Well, it would have been nice if they'd won. Like they,
0: it would have been.
1: Those, just couldn't step up in those big moments. Well, I was hoping, what the coach was saying, but it was a good game.
0: They don't get a lot of primetime games in Melbourne and haven't for a long time because they haven't been good for a long time. Got an opportunity on Friday night against a big club like Collingwood. I was just happy they showed up and showed a bit of fight because I just didn't want them to come out and lose by 50 and you know, as I said before, lay an egg, as they say, like go out there and just do nothing. I was really happy that they put on a good game of footy because that's great for North Melbourne as a football club. And they're trying to claw their way back. They're selling games to WA and they're doing their best to make things work. So I was very, very happy.
1: And it was those final minutes were poof. Now, a couple of texts. You're right. As an Eagles member, I take heart from performances like yesterday. A respectable loss is easier to stomach than a 100-point drubbing. And Mick and Greenwood, have we got – I never know if we've got Grumpy Mick or Happy Mick. We love Mick either way.
0: We always have Mick.
1: Though. Yeah, we love Mick. He said, Nadia, it wasn't me Mitch was talking about because he would have heard me saying, did you see the turnovers from our older players?
0: Oh, it's Grumpy Mick.
1: It's Grumpy Mick that's today, right. Mick. Good morning.
0: Look, Mick, they did lack polish and that was the consensus was they brought the pressure and the effort, the Eagles. The polish will come. It's pressure, it's effort, it's contested ball. That is the first piece, it always is, of building a successful side going forward. The polish comes after. So it'll come. It's all right, Mick.
1: All right, Mick. We'll talk again next week. Now, baseball, is it dead? Damn well hope so.
0: It is. Yeah? So, England cricket.
1: So, will we have a test match that might last 4 days this time?
0: Depending on the pitches.
1: Yeah, well, that's true.
0: We had
1: true.
0: A couple of stinkers over the last Ashes series. But it is over for England cricket in terms of the baseball era officially. We know Ben Stokes retired just the other week, made a big song and dance about it as well,
1: as
0: which is great as they lost to New Zealand. Brendan McCullum stood down and then said he was, as the head coach of the England test side, as the red ball coach, so stood down was the official word, but said he was gutted by the decision.
1: So he's sacked.
0: Which means you're sacked because I don't think you stand down and then I'm gutted by this
1: decision.
0: No,
1: if they've stood you down, they've sacked you.
0: It's just the nice way of saying you were sacked. So he's no longer the red ball captain, the test match captain for coach for England, Brendan McCullum. He is Baz. That is his nickname. So that is where Baz Ball, the aggressive style of cricket, comes from. For those who haven't been following as closely, so he took over in 2022. Was all about, you know, we are going to score runs. We're going to pile them on. We're playing for results. It's about the way we play, though. You know, if we lose, we're going to lose the right way by being entertaining and we're going to be remembered. And that was the whole English camp. Look, it hasn't worked for them. 27 wins across 4 years, 20 losses, 2 draws. So just slightly above the ratio of winning and losing. 4-1 loss to Australia in the Ashes this time, this campaign in Australia. Had a 2-2 draw with them in the series in England in 2023. So baseball was thought of, you know, this was the concept that will beat Australia, and it hasn't worked. And Ben Stokes and Brendan McCullum were the two that led that way of cricket. So does this signal with a new coach the change? Like, does this signal that they will go back to playing
1: traditional test cricket?
0: Yeah, and you can be like, Australia has always played a traditional but aggressive style of test cricket. We have for years and years and years, a long time. Go back to that. That works. And Australia gets often lauded for how well they change gears and adapt to situations. Can England do that? I think it was always coming. Once Stokes went, it just felt like it was time to completely reset and Brendan McCullum had to go. He'll still coach their white ball sides because they're going quite well in that area, certainly T20. But we'll wait and see who becomes the coach. A few Aussies' names been thrown out there. As always,
1: like
0: Ponting and Langer always get thrown up. Jason Gillespie, our own from ABC Sport, he always gets thrown up as well as a potential coach, given he'd coached Pakistan in the past and a lot of franchise cricket as well.
1: All right.
0: I think it's dead, though. Baseball itself, I think, is dead.
1: Long rest in peace, and I don't want to see it again. Hey, Kerry says, big thumbs up to Minwoo Lee, second in the Scottish Open. Thank you very much for that.
0: Yes.
1: Now, England, so the soccer, I'm liking this. I'm. This is.

0: good. So we've got England up against Argentina and Spain up against France.
1: Yes. Yeah. So to be honest, this is, I would say this is a top four that many would have predicted. Now, some people didn't know if Argentina with an aging Messi would get there, but they pretty early on in the tournament showed that he can still take them anywhere, Lionel Messi. England, some people are always dour on England. And look, maybe their side doesn't seem on paper as talented in some areas and defensively that has in the past, but is it coming home, Nadia? Like a semi-final again? They've won one World Cup in 66. Can they win a second one? Look, France and Spain are the best two teams. They've got to play each other. I still think France is just
0: they're too
1: good for everyone, but Spain's the only team that can beat France, in my opinion. So whoever wins that semi-final will win the entire World Cup. So that's on Wednesday at 3 a.m. our time, and England-Argentina is at 3 a.m. on Thursday. I'll be up for
0: both. Who are you tipping, England and Argentina?
1: I'm going to go France in the first game. Yep. I'm going to go England. I don't know. I'm just going to go. I actually think Argentina's a better team, but I'm going to go for England.
0: All right. It might come home. We'll see. And now, of course, Wimbledon's over, but who's our new little Australian superstar?
1: Goes by the name of Cruz. You might know the surname Hewitt, the son of Leighton. He made the boys singles final and he lost, unfortunately, in three sets after leading 4-2 in the final set, but a huge step forward. Great run in the tournament for him.
0: He'd not dropped a set, had he, until
1: the
0: final?
1: Yeah, he's absolutely terrific. Lost, unfortunately, in the final, but he's got a big future ahead of him. Jannik Sinner, of course, won his second straight Wimbledon title, and Linda Muscova won the women's, defeating Mukova in three sets at 21 years of age.
0: A refreshed Mitch Turner. Lovely to have you back.
1: Ready to go.
0: Regionals, thank you so much for your company. You're off to your local shows. Enjoy your day.
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3: 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Great to have your company right around regional WA this morning and looking forward to speaking with you after 10. On the program, an amazing encounter with a whale has been captured on video. 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Also after 10, hoons are being blamed for closing a park in the Midwest. 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

0: Good morning, Tony Carr with ABC News. BHP has applied to the Industrial Relations Regulator for assistance in bargaining with unions at its Port Hedland operations in WA's Pilbara. The miners' appeal to the Fair Work Commission for bargaining help comes as a strike scheduled for Thursday threatens to shut down the port and cost the miner tens of millions in revenue. Unions are preparing to down tools in an 8-hour work stoppage if no agreement is reached in tomorrow's bargaining meeting. Unions say application for the Fair Work Commission to intervene in the dispute between the miner and unions at Port Hedland has little objective merit. The Royal Commission into Anti-Semitism and Social Cohesion has heard universities need to improve responses when Jewish staff and students feel unsafe. James Oden reports from Melbourne.
1: The Royal Commission this week is exploring the impact of anti-Semitism in universities. In opening remarks, Council Assisting Zelie Hagar said these facilities are important for robust debate, including about Israel and Palestine, but there were instances that crossed a line, leading to Jewish staff and students feeling unsafe. She said complaint systems were complex and unsatisfactory. The first witness, a student, said she was regularly called genocidal and a baby killer, and when she revealed to a tutor she was Israeli-Australian, he responded, "That's a shame."
0: The hunt for a pen to fill out incoming passenger declaration cards will soon be a thing of the past. Christy Sexton-McGrath reports.
2: The federal government has given the green light to progressively roll out digital passenger cards from next year. Tourism industry figures have long called on Canberra to overhaul the country's arrival systems, including the orange paper-based passenger declaration cards that have been handed out to travellers since the 1950s. Qantas has been trialling the web form on flights landing in Sydney, Melbourne and Brisbane since 2024, and that will be expanded to Perth and Adelaide by the end of the year. The digital

0: Orme will be expanded to all air and sea ports from next year.
1: The president of the Shire of Darwin says the community's ambulance branch could lose its autonomy if St John centralised their banking model. St John WA says they're consolidating their banking partners to increase the returns to accounts. It means regional sub-branches will need to register with the Commonwealth Bank. Daryl Hudson has told 102.5 ABC Perth ambulance volunteers and other local not-for-profits are often co-dependent on each other.
2: One of the local or branches in our area is a community-owned bank. They've always been very good at giving funds to St John. So if you're not supporting them, how do they in return support you?
1: Stock markets are on edge as the US-Iran war flares up again. Laura Tingle has more.
3: It is escalating at a great rate. Sunday, Middle East time, there were two rounds of strikes by the United States, and there have been confirmations that there have been strikes by Iran onto those Gulf allies again, who were hit yesterday as well. So it's really escalating. I think it's interesting the way both sides are framing this. They're keeping it very firmly on the basis of it being about passage through the Strait of Hormuz rather than being hostility to one side or the other. So it's being framed as being about clearing the path to commercial shipping being able to get through and degrading Iran's capacity to interfere with that.
1: A fire at a popular pub in Thailand's capital has killed at least 27 people in one of the deadliest such incidents in the tourist hub in years. Karishma Vyas reports from Bangkok.
4: The blaze broke out just before midnight on Sunday night at the popular Rong Bianar Lat Prao pub in Bangkok's Chatuchak district. Witnesses say the venue rapidly filled with smoke, forcing people to run to the back of the pub near the bathrooms, but there were no fire escapes. Police are still investigating the cause of the blaze. Authorities say the pub did have proper permits and fire exits, but the fire and smoke spread too rapidly. Karishma Vyas, ABC News, Bangkok.
1: WA gold miner Regis Resources has bowed out of the race for control of fellow WA miner Vault Minerals after a competitor's 11th hour takeover bid. Regis in May proposed a $10.7 billion merger with Vault, which operates the King of the Hills gold mine near Leonora. But that offer was trumped by last week's $5.6 billion takeover bid by Vault's Northern Goldfields neighbour, Genesis Minerals. Perth's weather mostly sunny with light winds and a forecast top today of 19. Sunny and 21 tomorrow. Sunny and 24 on Wednesday before showers return on Thursday 22. Currently in Perth, it's 14 degrees.
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6: Good morning. Joining you across regional WA today, right around the state this morning. If you and I have ever met, maybe you've never heard this voice and go, who is this person? I'm Chella Williams and I'm coming to you from little old Bunbury. So this morning I thought we'll have a bit of fun and get to know each other. I'd love to get to know who you are, where you're listening from. If you can text me on 0448 922 604, send me a text with your name and three words to describe where you are, and then I'll try and guess where you're listening from. I thought I'd just flip it on its head instead of you telling me where you're from. I want to try and guess where you're listening from, maybe test my regional WA knowledge. For example, for me here in Bunbury, my words would be dolphins, Wadandi, milk carton. Okay, technically that last one is two words, but you get the gist. That would be me describing Bunbury, and you probably could get it from those descriptions. Now, your turn. Three words to describe where your town, and where you're listening from. And don't forget your name too. Send them through 0448 922 604. Now, while I'm here, let's do a bit of housekeeping because I want to be... big shout out and a big congratulations to our ABC colleague Vanessa Mills, who is celebrating 25 years on your airwaves in the Kimberley. An amazing legacy, and I'm sure your listeners are incredibly grateful for your hard work, Vanessa. Here's to another 25. Meanwhile, over in the Pilbara, you may have heard it this morning, Pilbara Breakfast host Kelly Gudgeon will be hanging up the headphones after 8 years in the chair. So thank you so much, Kelly, for your amazing service, and go well in your next plans. Lots to get through this hour. Later on the program, a local fisherman has captured a once-in-a-lifetime encounter with a whale. You'll hear his story very soon. But up next, last week there was a lot of talk of vandalism ruining places and making them generally unsafe, like popular shopping hubs and disabled changing rooms too, you would have heard last week. Well, another local shire has had to close a park because of hooning. I'll take you there next.
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6: It's 7 minutes away from 10. Marty's already gotten in touch. He sent me a bit of a description of where you're listening from, Marty. Red and White Lighthouse. Red and White Lighthouse. I want to say Geraldton. Am I right, Marty? Let me know if it's Geraldton or if I got that completely wrong. Send me three words to describe where you're listening from. Don't forget your name too, and I'll try and figure out where you're listening from. 0448 922 604. Now let's go to the Midwest. The Shire of York says it's blocked vehicle access to a reserve which has been significantly damaged by recent hooning. Vehicles will no longer be able to access Mongers Reserve while the Shire works to revegetate the environmentally sensitive site. ABC Midwest and Wheatbelt reporter Eliza Bitstrup spoke with Yorkshire President Chris Gibbs, who says vehicles doing the wrong thing have impacted local landowners and their natural environment, including the Avon River.
10: There's an area down near the river there, as you've said, the Mongers Reserve there, and There's some tracks, so there's some vehicle access, there's an exercise area for dogs, as you said, and there's walkways and things like that. And I think what some people don't understand is that some of that is also leased property in that area. So it's actually technically private property that someone is leasing, you know. So because you've got an area that's down by the river, And it is multi-purpose, I think sometimes people firstly misunderstand the actual use. And secondly, they misunderstand what the ownership is. And then, of course, the second part is if someone does decide that they're going to do something that they really shouldn't be doing and thinking that that's not going to really harm any of the local area or impact any of the local residents. Well, it has impacted the local area and it has impacted some of the residents and leaseholders around that sort of space. So we've taken some steps to limit the way that people can access with vehicles, because we need to take care of that part so close to the Avon River. We need to make sure it's safe for everyone. And we need to make sure that when people come to our town and people who are also part of our community, that yes, it's good for everyone to be able to relax the way they would like to, but it does need to be in a respectful way that doesn't impact the environment or the other community members in a negative way.
11: What is the significance of this site, particularly from an environmental perspective?
10: Well, you're right. If you know the area well, it's right on the Avon River, okay? We've got the River Conservation Society. We work with the Ballardong Noongar Corporation to sort of have a look there and see what things we can do in terms of preservation and things that are of Aboriginal cultural heritage significance as well. Also, we are talking about an area that is very close to, if not directly, where people do a lot of walking, a lot of exercising of dogs. There's a lot of natural wildlife in the area as well. And we need to make sure that those pathways, the natural habitat, and then, of course, the safety isn't impacted by people using vehicles in an inappropriate way.
11: As Shire President, is this disappointing that it has had to come to this and there has been some, I guess, antisocial and hoon-like behaviour within the Shire?
10: Well, look, I think that I tend to try and look at things from a positive perspective as much as possible. And I kind of think, I wonder if the people that are using that area in that way actually have an understanding of those impacts. Yes, it's always disappointing if you've tried to put measures in place and people continue to try and find a way to impact the area in a negative way. But that's yet to be seen, because you could put some of this down to a little bit of misunderstanding. If we do have to take further measures after having put this information out, then yeah, maybe you could start to take a view that some people are trying to put their own enjoyment ahead of the safety of the area, and we'd have to take further action from there. At this point in time, though, I'm keen to see whether the measures we're putting in place will address the overall behaviour and try and make a safe and more enjoyable. It's disappointing if you've tried to put measures in place and people continue to try and find a way to impact the area in a negative way, but that's yet to be seen, because you could put some of this down to a little bit of misunderstanding. If we do have to take further measures after having put this information out, then yeah, maybe you could start to take a view that some people are trying to put their own enjoyment ahead of the safety of the area, and we'd have to take further action from there. At this point in time, though, I'm keen to see whether the measures we're putting in place

0: The Hooning's been blamed for closing the Mongers Reserve as the Shire is working to revegetate that area because it is environmentally sensitive. Now, I wonder if you can relate to this story, if you've got issues with Hooning, antisocial behaviour, as we've heard quite a bit of that lately in the regions. Reach out 0448 922 604.
1: Who will win the AI race? Has gambling become our national sport?
2: Questions. They've never been more important. So the one thing we'll never question is our duty to keep asking. ABC News, keep asking.
0: Now, I've started something and now I feel really nervous because I am pretty sure I am going to get this pretty wrong. But Marty has already texted through and says he said red and white lighthouse. So that was his description of where he's listening from. And I had to guess where. And I said Geraldton. And Marty says, you're correct. Marty from Geraldton. So that's given me a lot of confidence, Marty. Thank you so much for texting in. Jane from ?? Has also texted in. And the words that she's used to describe where she's listening from says Eurovision Winner Creek. I had to look up who won the Eurovision this year, and it was an artist named Dara. Now I'm thinking Dara Creek. I don't know a Dara Creek, but I'm going to hazard a guess, and I'm going to say Port Hedland. Probably totally 100% wrong there. Thank you, Jane. Tell me if I'm way off the mark. Speaking of Mark, Mark has texted through and says, hi, Chella. Red and White Smokestacks is the Shire I'm listening from. The only smokestacks I know is in Kwinana, and that can't be it. So I'm going to hazard a guess, and I'm going to say Albany. Let me know if I'm right, Mark. You can join in and send through your three words to describe where you're listening from, and I'm going to try and guess where you're listening from. 0448 922 604. It's 10:15. Up next, a local fisherman has caught more than he bargained for. A whale has been caught bluefin helping itself to a feast of sardines, a very opportunistic whale. The amazing footage has been captured on video, and you'll hear the story next. After Cold Chisel, I'm going to play a bit of Cold Chisel because you may have heard last week the Cold Chisel's saxophone player, Andy Bickers, has died after a hard fight with cancer. So this is in honour of him.
3: Saturday night.

0: Cold Chisel, Saturday Night, and the haunting sounds of saxophonist Andy Bickers, who sadly died last week after a long fight with cancer. That was for him, Valet Andy Bickers. You're listening to Regional Mornings across the whole regional of WA today. It's my honour to be with you this morning. And, oh boy, you've been testing me and my regional location knowledge. Jane earlier on said, I've been asking you to send through three words to describe where you're listening from, and I've been trying to guess where you're listening from. Jane said Eurovision Winter Creek, and I was way off. But now Jane has followed up with a clue, says way off. Eurovision winner from a long time ago, but a very famous band, and one of their songs was a musical. I got it. ABBA River. Am I right, Jane? Of course I'm right. ABBA River. Thank you so much for texting through, Jane. This person says, hi, Vaughan says, here is the big orange tractor that's put our town on the map. How could I miss this? Kanama. Absolutely. Cannot miss the beautiful orange tractor. Nice to hear from you, Vaughan. Jack is listening from, these are the three words that Jack texted through. Beautiful coast dirt. Well, that doesn't narrow it down. I can't wear it. Coral Bay. Coral Bay, Jack. That's what I'm going with. Tell me if I'm right. I'm probably totally wrong. And Sue has texted in, endangered marsupials and birds. See, that, again, that doesn't really narrow it down, sadly, for me. I'm going to guess endangered marsupials and birds. I'm going to say Manjimup. Sue, am I right? Keep them coming through. Three words to describe where you're listening from, and I will try and guess as much as my, you know, regional WA knowledge will allow me to. 0448 922 604. It's 21 minutes past 10. Let's talk whales. The majestic animals are migrating at the moment, and they're popping up along the southern coast. You may have been lucky to spot or encounter a whale or two. Let me know, 0448 922 604. Well, one local fisherman has had an incredible encounter with a whale. While hauling in his net of sardines, an opportunistic whale surfaced and basically helped himself. Let's get the story with Albany fisherman Bryn Westerberg. He's caught the whole moment on camera. Good morning.
1: Yeah, good morning.
0: Tell us what happened. Where were you?
1: So we're fishing out of Albany, about 3 nautical miles east of Bald Head, sort of a deep water bank out there, and the sardines like hanging out there and the whales like cruising through as well.
0: I mean, is this something that's happened to you before, Brent?
1: No, not really. Certainly not that close to the boat. I mean, we see feeding frenzies every now and then, not so much with whales, normally sharks and dolphins and seabirds. So, yeah, to see a whale that close feeding was pretty cool.
0: Yeah. I mean, how did you feel when it popped up? Were you surprised by it? Were you watching it for a little while?
1: No, I actually hadn't seen any whales that morning or hadn't heard any either. So when we were getting the fish out of the net and then the first one come up, sort of took us by surprise. And then it did it again, so I thought, oh, I better stop and get my camera out or phone out and get a video just in case it comes back, which it did probably come back a dozen times.
0: Oh, that's amazing. I'm so glad you got it on video. It's actually, you posted it on your social media and it's gotten quite a lot of traction. And I mean, it's a great video. You see very clearly the whale just coming right up to, like, almost to the jetty as well.
1: Yeah. It was certainly a sight to behold.
0: I'm talking to Albany fisherman Bryn Westerberg, who caught an amazing moment on camera where a whale just kind of helped himself to his sardines. Now, knowing there's whales around, Bryn, does it change how you fish and how you operate?
1: Yeah, you certainly got to be a bit more careful in winter, sort of zigzag around a big area a lot more to make sure that there's none in the vicinity. Before we set the nets, the nets are fairly small and we can get them back on board pretty quick. So, luckily there's never been any interactions. They are quite light as well. So, I mean, salmon, tuna, sharks, anything can swim straight through the net. Luckily the sardines can't. So, I think if a whale ever did hit it, it would just tear a big hole in our net and, wouldn't injure the whale. But it hasn't happened before and hopefully never will.
0: Yeah, a big hole in your net might cause you a few headaches though.
1: Yeah, lots of mending.
0: Lots of mending. Is it just whales that are hanging around hoping for a free and easy feed, Brent? Or is it other animals
1: Well,
0: too?
1: yeah, there was four or five big sharks down deep. You could just see one at the start of the video swim sort of below the net. There's always lots of dolphins and seals out there. They sort of come and go as they please and get a feed. But what was a little bit more unusual that morning was there was a school of sardines hanging outside of the net under the light. Sometimes they school up under the light. So, yeah, that's why there was so much of a sort of feeding frenzy, because normally when our net's alongside, all the fish are inside the net, so the creatures can't get in and get any of them. But because there was, the fish hanging on the outside of the net under the light, it made an easy feed for them.
0: Yeah, it sounds like a perfect moment for a bit of a whale buffet. Brent, you've been in the industry for a few years, and as you well and truly probably know, the industry has been heavily under the spotlight this year. How's the health of the fishing industry right now, especially where you are down in the South Coast?
1: The health of our industry is great. The sardine fishery is extremely sustainable, which is really good. Sardines one of the most sustainably and environmentally friendly sources of protein you can get anywhere around the world. We catch quite a large volume on very little fuel, so it is a great fishery. Don't have hardly any interactions with anything else, and very low bycatch. But yeah, there's certainly some fisheries around the state which are in trouble, more from a political standpoint than sustainability concerns, which is unfortunate.
0: Yeah, and does that affect you in any way? Like hearing your colleagues and your comrades in the industry kind of hurting a bit?
1: Yeah, definitely. It's not a good spot to be in. Feel, pretty bad for most of them when it's no fault of their own. And it does affect us as well. I mean, we supply bait to them and a lot of recreational fishermen. So when areas get shut down, mainly due to political reasons, there's a big flow and effect through the whole community.
0: Well, thank you so much for telling us about your whale encounter and sharing the video with us. We'll try and pop it up on our socials as well so everyone can see it. Thanks so much, Bryn. You have a good day.
1: Yeah, no worries, you too.
0: Bryn Westerberg, an Albany fisherman who caught on camera an amazing encounter with a whale, getting up close and personal with some sardines and his nets. So yeah, we'll try and put the video up on the ABC Great Southern's Facebook page for you to have a look. It is 27 minutes past 10. We'll get some news headlines very shortly. But after the headlines, I want to talk to you about ambulance, especially volunteer ambulance. You heard earlier this morning on Perth Mornings that a local shire is worried about St. John moving their banking system to a major bank, CBA.
2: We have no branch for the Commonwealth Bank in Darwin. Our nearest branch is in Northern, which is an hour away. And I get that you can do online banking and things like that. You can go to the post office and deposit money. But there's two things. One, it takes your support from the local bank out of your town. You're not supporting the bank and they're not supporting you. But also, just to do a transfer from an office, one office bearer to another, you actually have to travel to Northern to do that. So that's just it's more of a major inconvenience, and it hasn't been conveyed back to the sub branches why they really want to do it.
0: That's Daryl Hudson, Darwin Shire President and former St. John volunteer, speaking on Perth Mornings earlier. The move has raised concerns about the pressures regional St. John sub centres are under to stay operational. So I'll explore this more after the news headlines. On three words to describe where you're listening from to quiz me on my regional knowledge. Now, I'm kind of slightly regretting about this because you've really, really tested me. Okay. Harry has texted through and says three words to describe where I'm listening from: rodeo, mining, and gold. Surely Kalgoorlie. Surely. Let me know if I'm correct, Harry. Susan's texted through and says regional white swans. Regional white swans. I have no idea. The only time I've seen white swans around the regions is here close to where I live in Australind. Am I right? Oh gosh, I'm kind of slightly regretting this because I thought I knew more about regional WA than I'm actually making across. Let me know if I'm right, Susan. Michael's texted through and says bull statue. The only bull statue I know is Ferguson Valley. Ferguson. Am I right, Michael? Keep them coming through. This is a lot of fun, although it's probably showing my real, skills here in regional WA. 0448922604. We'll get some music and then news headlines.

0: Tiffany, I think we're alone now on Regional Mornings right across regional WA. It's 27 minutes away from 11. Let's get some news headlines now with Rachel Boothman. Good morning, Rachel.
1: Good morning, Chella. BHP has applied to the Industrial Relations Regulator for assistance in bargaining with unions at its Port Hedland operation in WA's Pilbara. The miner appealed to Fair Work Commissions for bargaining help. It comes as a strike scheduled for Thursday threatens to shut down the port and cost the miner tens of millions in revenue. Unions are preparing to down tools in an 8-hour work stoppage if no agreement is reached in tomorrow's bargaining meeting. And the president of the Shire of Dowran says the community ambulance branch could lose its autonomy if St John's centralises their banking model. It means regional sub-branches will need to register with the Commonwealth Bank. And WA gold miner Regis Resources has bowed out of the race to take control of fellow WA miner Vault Minerals after a competitor's 11th hour takeover bid. Regis in May proposed a $10.7 billion merger with Vault, which operates the King of Hills gold mine near Leonora.
0: Thank you very much, Rachel. Yes, we'll take a little closer look at the St John Ambulance Sub-Centre story very shortly. Coming up, we'll check in with the Weather Bureau for the latest weather updates across regional WA. But the text line is going absolutely mad. 0448 922 604. I've been asking you to text in three words to describe where you're listening from, and I'll sum up all of my regional WA knowledge and try and figure out where you're listening from. This person says, hello, Chella. Rangers, rivers and relics. I mean, points for the alliteration, but I have no idea. Rangers. The only Rangers I know is way up north. And I'm going to say Kalbarri. Let me know if I'm right. Rick has texted in and says, where two oceans meet. Now, the only place I know where two oceans meet is in the southwest, Cape Lewin. Cape Lewin, am I right? Close, Rick, let me know. John, nice to hear from you. Three words: grain, wildflowers and silo art. Thanks and good luck. I need all the luck I can get. Thank you so much, John. I'm going to guess Ravensthorpe because there is some beautiful silo art out in Ravensthorpe Way. Let me know if I'm correct. Keep them coming through. 0448 922 604. We might check in with the weather next. Yes, we will.
2: Weather update.
0: Hello.
3: Good morning, Chella. How are you going?
0: I'm good, thanks, Denver. How are you?
3: I'm very well.
0: That's good to hear. How has you've settling into the role and doing these crosses and talking to everyone?
3: I'm my first day without Jess listening along for today. So she's enjoying her holidays and I'm taking over the reins officially today. So yeah, feeling good.
0: Good. Not having the big boss breathe down your neck. Right?
3: Look, she's a fairly forgiving big boss. I think if you're going to have a boss, Jess Lingard's the one you want.
0: No, absolutely true. We love Jess. But we love you too, Denver. We've got a big, big, beautiful state. Where would you like to start?
3: Look, I will start where we're seeing weather currently, because we do have a very big high pressure system, and that's bringing really

0: the southwest. We're seeing some fog clearing now over the central wheat belt, the lower west, and the great southern. And we are seeing some cloud just sort of blowing in from the south over the southwest, south coast, southeast coast, and even into the Eucla as well. That's going to linger around today. So a bit cloudy for these areas. We will see the sun poke through at times, with exception of areas in the southwest where that cloud's just looking a little bit more thick. Looking further north, we're seeing beautiful clear skies for the rest of the state and sunny conditions throughout today and over the next couple of days as well. That high pressure system really bringing the cloudless skies and beautiful sunny days across WA broadly. For the maximum temperatures, looking at 31 for Kununurra, Wyndham 32, Port Hedland 30, Paraburdoo 28, Carnarvon 26 for today, Meekatharra 24, Kalbarri 26. Looking now at the Wheat Belt, Northam 17 for the Goldfields, Leinster 20, Kalgoorlie-Boulder 17, Eucla 18 degrees today, Albany 17, Narragin 15, and Bunbury 17 degrees today.
1: 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Thank you so much for your work this morning, Denver.
0: My pleasure.
1: Have a great day.
0: You too, Chella.
1: Denver Richter from the Weather Bureau there. It is 22 minutes away from 11. We're going to look into regional ambulance subcenters next.
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1: There's been a lot of discussion about regional St. John's subcentres this morning. There's 94 subcentres dotted all over regional WA. Now, Darwin Shire President Daryl Hudson spoke to Nadia Mitsopoulos on Perth Mornings, raising concerns about St. John moving their bank systems to Commonwealth, which could cause a headache for the subcentres that are already tied with Bendigo Bank. The CEO of St. John Ambulance, Kevin Brown, jumped onto the program to respond to the concerns.
3: Because nothing's actually changed. The Regional Finance Office, we have multiple regions across the country because there is not one size fits all. Those regions already had access to those accounts to enable us to do our reporting and our accounting. So that's no different. Nothing's actually changed. I am just purely trying to consolidate the number of banks that we're dealing with a view to actually increase the returns to those accounts. But we have

0: still in the mix at the moment.
1: That's Kevin Brown, CEO of St John Ambulance, defending the decision to consolidate the organisation's banking with CBA. So you heard, he is pretty confident that there'll be no changes and no interruptions. But it got a lot of you talking about how St John's sub-centres in the regions are under a lot of pressure to operate adequately and fundraise for things like equipment and vehicles. It's a story we've been following for a while on this program. Here's what Kevin had to say about that.
0: No sub-centre will be left without the equipment that it needs. I think, as we discussed before, if some sub-centres want to go above and beyond with something else, they can raise funds, but we certainly make sure that all the sub-centres have what they need as the core service to deliver that service.
2: Do you agree they need to be more financially viable, and a lot of them can't be when they rely so heavily on fundraising? I mean, do you need more paid paramedics in regional centres, or do you look at some sort of a levy, for instance?
0: The constant review. I mean, we've been in, you know, delivering the service for over 100 years across the state. Part of what you're saying, you know, we've got to make sure that the money that is raised and that is in use is put to best use, hence having the best rates in the banks for interest and for lower fees.
2: But isn't
0: that's
2: the
0: part
2: issue
0: of the common sense.
2: But isn't the issue that they rely so heavily on fundraising, and that's what's not sustainable? Now, these volunteers are tired.
0: Well, there's two elements of the fund. There's the fundraising itself for the above and beyond, and there's the fee for delivering the service, whether that's patient transport or emergency ambulance. With the broader sub-centres, which hasn't actually started yet, because we'll be launching that when we have our discussion at our annual conference, is actually looking, what do we do collectively to make it better going forward? Making it better is one of our key values.
1: That's Kevin Brown, CEO of St John Ambulance, speaking with Nadia Mitsopoulos on Perth Mornings earlier, talking about the pressures that regional sub-centres have to fundraise for their own vehicles and maintenance and that sort of thing. It's something that you may have heard about in your neck of the woods if your regional sub-centre is doing that extravagant fundraising initiative, so just trying maybe just to replace an ambulance or the office and that sort of thing. It is an issue that's been raised before by MLA from Warren Blackwood, Bevan Eats, and joins me now. Good morning, Bevan.
3: Yeah, good morning, Chella, and good morning, listeners.
1: Thanks for your time this morning. You heard a little bit there from Kevin Brown, the CEO of St John Ambulance. What do you make of his comments?
3: Oh, look, it's if you're referring directly back to the banking, a few weeks ago this issue was raised with some of the sub-centres out in the Roe electorate. So the member for Roe, Pete Rundle, and myself joined a Teams meeting, and there was a bit of concerns about this changing to this banking. So we then obviously reached out to St John's on their behalf as well, and, you know, talked to St John about what the issue was and the concerns from the sub-centres and what they were feeling. And to, you know, the CEO's credit, he went down and met with some of those sub-centre chairs, and they gave assurances that, you know, it's, as long as the banks are compliant, they're not going to be forced to change the Commonwealth Bank accounts. It was all about making sure that they are compliant. So. Mm. I think, you know, there was a little bit of, you know, miscommunication, I suppose, or understanding, or however you want to word it. But I think St John's have tried to reach out to all the concerned sub-centres over the last month and really rectify the and give some clarity about what's actually expected of the local sub-centres.
1: Yeah, so there's a bit of a sigh of relief that these changes or this particular move will not drastically impact regional sub-centres there.
3: Yeah, and there was a bit of a concern that they were going to be forced, but it doesn't appear to be the case. So I think St John's have just basically done some work, got out in the regions and let all the sub-centres know what the what's expected of them. And again, it is around that compliance. Mm. And, you know, obviously bank fees and charges continue to go up, and it's about trying to, you know, release, you know, try and make it so that the sub-centres have got the least amount of compliance to do, as well as try and get the best financial returns for the money they do have in their accounts.
1: That's good to hear. When St John went out to the regions in this particular instance, was there talk about, you know, alleviating some of the pressure and the burden of sub-centres having to fundraise huge amounts of money to operate?
3: Yeah, and look, this is where it becomes, you know, a little bit difficult, because there's the three versions of the St. John's.

0: model where you have fully funded paid paramedics in the city. You have the hybrid model in the that have paid paramedics as well as volunteers, and then you have the full volunteer model. And you know, it's not one size fits all, because you've got towns out there that are small that only have, you know, 300, 400 people living out, and they don't have the call outs where a bigger regional town has that's purely volunteers. But the reality is that, you know, the pressure on the volunteers is increasing. You've got, you know, cost of living pressures. Everyone's got to work, and people sometimes, you know, when they're volunteers, they're giving up work and income to go and do that ambulance call out. And if it wasn't for the volunteers in the regional areas, you know, they're the backbone of our community and the heart and the soul. And you know, they do a tremendous job. And I think we need to support them as the best way possible. And that's where the government need to look at what they can do to further St. John's support, and how do we improve those services in the regional areas, and how does the government improve, you know, the safety and the security for those volunteers?
1: I'm speaking with Bevan Eads, MLA for Warren Blackwood. Just on that, I mean, you mentioned that there's no one size fits all model particular, but could, you know, the idea of something a little bit more uniform, like ambulance levy and the paid paramedics system that was raised this morning, do you support those ideas, and would they work in the regions?
0: Oh, look, they're definitely, you know, worth investigating. And we looked at the, you know, another model was the WACS model, where you have actually a paid paramedic that's working in one of the larger hospitals in the regional areas that can help in the hospital as well as be available for emergency call outs. There's different models that, you know, we're looking at to see what is the best model to help roll out in the regional areas. But the reality is, you know, we've got to make sure that we're doing

0: paid paramedic that's working in one of the larger hospitals in the regional areas that can help in the hospital as well as be available for emergency call outs. There's different models that, you know, we're looking at to see what is the best model to help roll out in the regional areas. But the reality is, you know, we've got to make sure that we're doing everything we can to deliver good services and support for those volunteers. You know, they're doing an excellent job, and we just make sure that they've got the continued support, the equipment, the ambulances and everything they need to be able to roll out and continue to do that crucial role for the people in the regional areas.
1: Do you think there's some, I don't know, headroom for some of the support and resources that's being focused in the city, Bevan, that could be spread out to the regions though? I mean, we're hearing a lot of sub-centres getting second-hand ambulances from the city.
0: Yeah, look, and, you know, I think Kevin touched on it in his interview with Nadia this morning around, you know, they provide the equipment that for the volunteers to do the job, and they can't justify a brand-new ambulance sitting out that does 4 call-outs a year. But the volunteers and the community, a lot of the people have a lot of pride and make donations because they want to support their local sub-centre. They want to have the best equipment they can to be able to do the job. And that's where that raising the funds to go that next level up is really, really crucial. And to me, that's where it comes back to, you know, our state government should be making sure that St John's have the adequate funding to be able to supply that equipment, the ambulances, all in the regional areas, because, you know, we're the wealthiest state in the country, and yet here we are, you know, doing a job with some really good equipment in the regional areas, but, you know, when they need to upgrade it, why shouldn't they have a look at those new ambulances? And that comes back to the funding that the St John's get back from state government.
1: Well, thanks so much for your time this morning, Bevan. Good to chat to you.
0: My pleasure. Have a good day, Charlie.
1: You too. That's Bevan Eats, MLA for Warren Blackwood, responding to St. John making some changes to their banking system. It's not enforced, and regional sub-centres are able to pick and choose whether they move to CBA or stay with their current system, but also on the pressure that sub-centres are under, and is calling for more support for our regional sub-centres. If you've got a thought to share on this, what do you think? 0448 922 604. I'm especially keen to hear from a volunteer. Maybe you're an ambulance volunteer. I mean, how hard is it to work with what you've got? Let me know. 0448 922 604.
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1: All these texts coming through, testing my regional knowledge. I've been asking you to send in 3 words to describe where you're listening from. Jay's texted in and says, town clue, arch, apples and a big slide. The apples thing makes me want to say Donnybrook. The arch makes me want to say Manjimup. And the big slide makes me want to say Katanning. I'm going to go with Donnybrook. Jay, am I right? I hope so, because it's going to rattle my confidence if I'm not right. Thank you so much, Jay. Good to hear from you. Jacob has texted through and says, I'm listening from a place around the place of the male kangaroos, place of the yate trees, and a population of marley fowl. Clue, a farming area. Oh, you've stumped me. I had a particular, like, great southern area going, but now I'm not sure. Oh, I'm so rattled. Jacob, you know, put me out of my misery, Jacob. Tell me where you're listening from. Good to hear from you. Sue says, Gilbert's Putaroos and Noisy Scrubbirds, Two Peoples Bay and Wychinnakup National Parks, i.e. Albany. Nice to hear from you too, Sue. It's 9 minutes away from 11. We'll get some more music and then we'll come back. It might not be the most glamorous conversation, but what shouldn't be going down your toilet? Maybe you've got kids and they accidentally put something down there that they shouldn't have. Or maybe you're like many other Australians when they see it written on a packet of wipes and it says flushable. And you think that should be okay. Well, it turns out it probably isn't great.

A regional shire says people are flushing everything from wet wipes to rags, causing expensive damage to the sewer system. We'll head to Coolgardie next, where all of this is happening, after Toploader.

0: Loda, Dancing in the Moonlight on regional mornings across regional WA. I'm Chella Williams. It's 6 minutes away from 11. On your town, three words to describe your town. Rico says, largest inland grain. Grain is east. I'm going to say east Meriden. Am I right, Rico? Sandy says, hot money ports. Hot money ports? No, that's three words. Hot money ports. I'm going to say Port Hedland, only because of port. Let me know if I'm right, Sandy. 5 minutes away from 11. Now, it's not exactly a breakfast table conversation, so I apologise if you're eating right now. But have you ever wondered whether something is flushable? The answer might actually surprise you. And turns out there might not actually be as flushable as you think. The Shire of Coolgardie is urging residents to think twice before flushing anything other than the three P's after a string of costly sewer pump blockages. ABC's Chris Edmondson spoke to the Shire's Executive Manager of Operations and Assets, Alistair Butcher, about the issue.
1: We're actually seeing an increase in damage to the actual pumping infrastructure. A lot of that's due to increased non-desirable materials, we'll probably call them, being in the sewer line and trying to deal with those with the pumping stations.
2: So when you say undesirable items, I did see the picture that was posted on the Shire of Coolgardie's Facebook page. It looked pretty terrifying. What kinds of things are you finding that are blocking up the pumping systems?
1: Yeah, it's definitely, like I said, less than desirable. So what we're finding at the moment is that there's a lot of wet wipes and sanitary items, some cloths and rags, nappies and other interesting items such as kids' toys and things like that. So, and we even had one staff member reported pulling out a mop head from the sewer system, which was quite interesting.
0: A mop head from the sewer system. That's Alistair Butcher from the Shire of Coolgardie speaking with ABC's Chris Edmondson. Those blockages, look, they're just not inconvenient. They can actually do some pretty serious damage. Let's go to Greg Ryan from the Water Services Association of Australia. Good morning, Greg.
3: Good morning, Chuck.

0: How widespread is this issue? People flushing things down the toilet that they shouldn't be.
1: Well, it can be quite widespread, and it's during COVID it was the worst because people were putting all sorts of things, including some cloths and clothes and paper towels and things, and as he said, golf balls and things, and even just the tissues you use to blow your nose on don't dissolve very well. And so, yeah, around 2020 and 2021, we saw a peak, and for a number of auditors, it's diminished, but it sounds quite difficult for where you're at the moment.
0: You saw a peak in 2021. Dare I say, COVID had something to do with it?
1: Yeah, people,
0: Yeah.
1: there was a shortage of toilet paper.
0: I remember those days fondly. Many products are labelled flushable, but they're not actually safe for sewer systems. Why do they do that?
1: Well, there's a couple of things happening here. So in 2022, there was an Australian flushability standard that was developed, which was to make the products like toilet paper. And so that came into effect in 2024. And so generally, that makes products able to go down the sewer. But the issue is that there's still this residual of a whole lot of products that aren't necessarily flushable, or they've been labelled flushable from something international that doesn't align with the Australian standard. So, yeah, not
0: Yeah.
1: quite the same.
0: So we should really just follow the three P's, really, shouldn't we?
1: That's the safest way to do it, the three P's. And then if you want, you can move to the four P's, which is you want proof from the Australian standard. But yeah,
0: Oh.
1: three P's is the safest, yeah.
0: And remind me what those three P's are, please, Greg.
1: They're pee, poo, and toilet paper.
0: There we go. I love ending this program with such classy talk. Thank you so much, Greg. Great to chat to you, and thanks for the advice.
1: You're welcome, Shella.
0: That is Greg Ryan from the Water Services Association of Australia. So, Coolgardie, you've heard it there first. Please don't flush anything that doesn't include the three P's down your toilet. I've got to get out of here and make way for the 11 a.m. news. Stay listening for conversations after 11 a.m. Thank you so much for all the texts. I'm sorry I couldn't get to everybody, but it's been a lot of fun, and I loved spending time with you, regional WA. I'm not sure if things will go back to normal for most of the state tomorrow, but I will be back here for the Southwest and Great Southern and Goldfields. Enjoy the rest of your Monday. Right now, it's news time.
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5: Good morning, Tony Carr with ABC News. Telstra is warning its customers to be careful about phone calls from people claiming to be representatives of the company after last week's national outage. The telco says it's seen reports of fraudsters trying to take advantage of the situation by attempting to get customer information. Telstra says teams are working as quickly as possible to resolve any remaining issues and has thanked customers for their patience and understanding. WA's new Mines and Petroleum Minister says he hopes mining company BHP and the workers at its Port Hedland terminal come to a mutually beneficial agreement. BHP has appealed to the Fair Work Commission for assistance as it faces an 8-hour strike on Thursday afternoon. Daniel Pastorelli was sworn in as the new minister this morning and says fly-in, fly-out workers do difficult work and deserve appropriate pay.
6: It's a hard slog, and so they should be rewarded properly. We ask and we hope that they can come together and find a practical solution.
5: The Country Health Service says footage that appears to show two security guards choking a patient at the Kalgoorlie Health Campus is deeply concerning. The CCTV footage recorded on the 31st of May came to light yesterday. The Health Service says the footage has been referred to the police and they have raised a formal notice to the contractor, which has stood down the guards while the matter is investigated. Police have confirmed they are investigating the incident and inquiries are ongoing. Premier Roger Cook says he was unnerved by the footage but will leave the matter to police.
7: We understand that people work in hospitals are often confronted by difficult situations. It would certainly seem as to the casual observer that that was a very distressing and difficult situation.
5: St John WA has defended its move to consolidate its banking model, promising regional sub-branches will not lose their financial independence. Volunteer ambulance branches are supported mainly through fundraisers and often partner with other local not-for-profits. St John Chief Executive Kevin Brown has told 102.5 ABC Perth he wants to make the consolidation as easy as possible for sub-branches.
3: We have conceded if there are local banks in that area and people would rather trade with them, then there is we've allowed that to happen.
5: There are calls for greater transparency in the government's negotiations with the Pharmacy Guild. The Grattan Institute claims the Pharmacy Guild of Australia is cutting backroom deals with the government, causing Australians to miss out on cheaper medicines. The Guild negotiates every 5 years to secure almost $4 billion in taxpayer money annually for its services. Grattan's Health Director, Peter Braden, says the negotiations take place behind closed doors with no external scrutiny.
8: In other countries, we looked at 12 different systems, and nowhere else has got just the owners at the table and so little public information to justify the decisions made.
5: Overseas, the US insists the Strait of Hormuz is open despite Iran announcing its closure. Global Affairs editor Laura Tingle has the latest.
9: The reality is that shipping isn't moving through there. Maritime security authorities have raised the status of the strait to severe, though technically they're saying ships should ignore radio warnings from Iran and coordinate transits with coalition forces if possible. But it's clear that Iran sees this as crucial to maintain control over the whole strait, and it's going to keep hitting commercial vessels, and it becomes a pragmatic matter for ship owners about whether they're prepared to take the risk of moving their vessels through the strait.
5: Meanwhile, missile sirens are sounding in Bahrain as Iran retaliates over the latest US airstrikes. Bahrain hosts the US Navy's Fifth Fleet headquarters. Investigations are underway after an explosive fire at a popular pub killed at least 27 people in Thailand's capital. Asia editor Karishma Vyas reports from Bangkok.
10: The blaze broke out just before midnight on Sunday at the popular Rung Bianar Lat Prao pub in Bangkok's Chatuchak district. Witnesses say the venue rapidly filled with smoke, forcing people to run to the back of the pub near the bathrooms, but there were no fire escapes. A band member at the venue told local media that smoke suddenly filled the room after the lights briefly went out, followed by a massive explosion and fire. Police are still investigating the cause. Karishma Vyas, ABC News, Bangkok.
5: WA's weather, the chance of showers near the south and Eucla coasts. In Perth, mostly sunny with light winds and a forecast top of 19. The outlook sunny and 21 tomorrow, sunny and 24 on Wednesday before showers return on Thursday 22. Currently in the city, it's 16.3 degrees.
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20: Paul Kelly, author and editor-at-large at the Australian newspaper, is back on Conversations today. Paul Kelly's written some of the definitive histories of Australian politics from the era of Gough Whitlam, when Paul was just starting out as a journalist, right up to the present moment. Paul likes to keep an eye on the big tectonic shifts in Australia and the way that our leaders react to them or fail to react to them. And he has an eye for the emotional lives of those leaders as well, aside that we very rarely get to see outside of their prepared scripts. Paul Kelly's new book covers the 9 years of Conservative government in Australia from 2013 to 2022, a period when the Liberals triumphed over an exhausted and divided Labor Party, only to be convulsed by the same spasms of disunity and confusion and paralysis. The Liberal Party that once prided itself on its stability went through three prime ministers in 9 years. In those years, Paul says, the party of established order lost its hold on the nation, which changed profoundly underneath it. The Liberals, he says, missed these changes or denied their existence. And one by one, their leaders went down. Tony Abbott, then Malcolm Turnbull, and then Scott Morrison, leaving the most successful political party in our history at risk of extinction. Paul Kelly says this was all a symptom of a faltering Australia. He says that after decades where Australia raced ahead of the pack, the country has become marooned in denial and complacency.

0: consistency. His new book is called The Twilight of Exceptionalism. Welcome back, Paul.
1: Great to be with you, Richard.
0: Your opening sentence, you like a bold opening sentence, was the Australian project faltered in the early decades of the 21st century. Just how did it falter, in your view?
1: It faltered because the country underperformed. We didn't live up to our potential. We should have been better than what we were. The government of the day was divided. It was fighting among itself. And what that meant was that the cause of the national interest was not pursued as strongly as it should have been. What I argue in the book is that earlier on, a generation and a half earlier, under Hawke, Keating, Howard and Costello, Australia was an exceptional country. We led the world in terms of economic reform. Our model was enshrined by the OECD as a model that other countries should follow. But we lost the magic. We lost the magic in particular during the previous 9 years of Liberal government under those three prime ministers, very different prime ministers, Abbott, Turnbull and Morrison. But essentially, despite the genuine achievements of each of those prime ministers, when I look at the period as a whole, I conclude we didn't do as well as we should have. We were letting ourselves down. We weren't delivering on our potential. And what that meant, of course, was we were in the twilight of what was once a great period of Australian exceptionalism.
0: When you look at the bombed and cratered landscape of those 9 years, Paul, what are some of the major features you see on those in the landscape?
1: I argued that there were three really big events, three big seismic events. The first, of course, was Tony Abbott being removed after just 2 years as Prime Minister. Despite his enormous parliamentary majority, despite his significant win at the 2013 election, 2 years later, he's gone. And essentially, Abbott was a very unorthodox prime minister. He was an unconventional prime minister. He struggled to make the transition from opposition to government, and he was removed by Malcolm Turnbull. But one of the consequences of that is that there's always a downside if you remove a prime minister in the first term. Malcolm Turnbull just beat Abbott, but he inherited a divided party. And while there was a tremendous sense of optimism about Turnbull, Turnbull was never able to convert that optimism into genuine political gains. So the second big event was the 2016 election, when Turnbull lost 14 seats, finished up with an effective majority of one. He was out-campaigned by Bill Shorten, and Turnbull, while he retained office for the coalition, which was the job he was expected to do when he replaced Abbott, Turnbull was a diminished prime minister. His opponents, his conservative opponents on the backbench were enhanced, they were strengthened, and of course he faced on the other side of the chamber a very confident Labor Party under Bill Shorten. So there was then the prospect this would be a very disappointing two-term coalition period of government. The third event was Morrison eventually becoming Prime Minister and winning the 2019 election. My argument there is only Morrison would have won that election. I argue that neither Peter Dutton nor Malcolm Turnbull would have been able to win that election. And that meant Morrison was particularly significant because he enabled this coalition government to have three terms, not two. There was a chance after Morrison's election victory in 2019 that he might be able to renew and restore the government. But that proved to be too difficult in the long run.
0: Looking around the world, we also see lots of leadership changes in the advanced democracies. We also see a lot of hesitancy and uncertainty, right-wing populism, left-wing timidity. Australians not Robinson Crusoe on this, are we?
1: Let's be clear here, Richard. Across the world, across the Western world, there is a crisis of democratic governance. Whether one's looking at Western Europe, whether one's looking at the UK, whether one's looking at the United States. Now, the manifestations are very different. The manifestation in America, of course, is the phenomenon of Donald Trump and what he's doing to the American system and to American democracy. Look at the UK, where we've had the Labour Party win a very significant election just 2 years ago.

0: and now they're in crisis. And then we come back to Australia. Well, this was a very disappointing period of coalition government. What I argue about this 9 years of coalition government, we're talking about the Liberal Party, the most successful political party in Australian history since World War II. During this period, the Liberals lost their psychological hold on the nation. They lost their political authority over the nation. And I think they lost the emotional ties that they had with the people. Many of their own supporters over this 9 years became very disillusioned. So essentially what we've got during this period, we've got changes in the nature and outlook and the mindset and the values of democracies in the Western world. I argue about Australia that the nation that Tony Abbott governed was very different to the nation that John Howard had governed just a decade earlier. But the Liberals didn't get this point. They sort of thought after they won the 2013 election, this will be business as usual. We'll have another period of Liberal and coalition ascendancy, just as we had that ascendancy under John Howard. Well, that didn't happen, and it was never likely to happen. And it's not just that Abbott was a different leader to John Howard, but the country had changed, and the Liberals didn't really understand the nature of that change.
1: The Liberals changed too. If you think of how the Liberals emerged at the end of the Second World War, built

0: lost its pragmatism. Less John Howard, more Barnaby Joyce. What's happened to conservatism in the Liberal Party, Paul?
1: Conservatism has been buffeted and it's undergone a sort of revolution. And in a sense, what's happened, and I think this is where America provides some interesting insights which then apply to Australia. What Trump decided was that the establishment in the United States was being run by progressives, it was being run by the left wing. And so the problem was the establishment had to be dismantled. So Trump launched a campaign against the established order, all aspects of the established order, including the Republican Party. And in that sense, of course, he became a conservative populist or a radical populist. There's nothing conservative about Donald Trump. He's not conserving the existing order. He's actually trying to dismantle the existing order.
0: Well, yes, that's right. The way you say this, you almost make him sound like the Trotskyites I went to university with back in the 1980s.
1: Well, it's interesting. I quote in the book Michael Thorley, who was head of Prime Minister and Cabinet under Tony Abbott, saying that when he had to describe Tony Abbott to people in other countries, he said, the best way to understand him is he believes in permanent conservative revolution. And you can appreciate the sort of contradictions in that term. But of course, okay, we are a very different country to America. We don't have a Donald Trump. But there's a degree of truth which applies to Australia in terms of what Trump said. Because essentially what happened in this country, the conservatives decided that too much of the established order was run by the left and run by progressives, and hence they had to attack the established order. So in a sense, the great crisis conservatism faced in Australia was, what's our purpose? Is our purpose to maintain the established order, to look after the established order and gradually improve it, or is our real purpose to dismantle the established order because it's been corrupted by the leadership of progressives?
0: Today I'm with Paul Kelly, author and journalist. His newest book is called The Twilight of Exceptionalism. It covers the years of conservative government in Australia from 2013 to 2022. Now, you say the country changed in those years when they were out of government and it changed out from underneath them. How had it changed?
1: Changed in a number of ways. I think we became a more diverse country. We had very high levels of immigration over the previous 10 years before Abbott came into government. And if you look at the proportion of people living in Australia who were born overseas, it's very, very high, virtually the highest of any OECD nation. I think the values of Australian politics changed. I think we saw, in broad terms, what I'd call the feminisation of politics. We saw the increasing role for women, the influence of professional women, and I think that changed the sensitivities of politics. Emotion and feeling and sensitivity became far more important. We saw the rise of identity politics, which was very, very critical. We had the energy transition, this enormous challenge to the Australian economy, challenge to the Australian environment. In many ways, this is the most significant challenge to the structure of our economy since the initial Industrial Revolution. So again, a fundamental change. And then the economy. What we saw with the economy was we saw low productivity, we saw economic stagnation to a considerable extent, and we saw problems in terms of increases in living standard. So we saw all these new difficulties emerge, these really significant economic changes, policy changes, social changes facing any government. And what I've argued in the book is, and I think this is the principle which underpins so much of the book, that the capabilities of Australian government in this period were not able to come to grips with the magnitude of the policy challenges the country faced. That was the Australian dilemma, and I think it's the Western dilemma as well.
0: Maybe they weren't able to speak to the Australian people because they missed those changes. I mean, you talk about the feminisation of politics becoming more emotional. A lot of women would say it was the men that got very emotional, governed by rage and outrage all the time and lashing out and this and that. Maybe they just

0: missed those changes and were unable to speak the same language as most Australians these days?
1: Look, I think it was a period of cultural transition and cultural disruption. And certainly what I understand to be a lot of the shared values of the Australian community were being trashed. So essentially there was a big debate about the fundamentals. People didn't agree on the fundamentals anymore. How do you raise kids? How do you define marriage? What is a man? What is a woman? What's the relationship between government and religion? I mean, all these quite fundamental issues. To what extent does the planet face a genuine threat from climate change? So there was a big debate about core values and confusion about what the Australian people actually believed in. Well, naturally, when you've got those sort of differences in the community, this is going to make it much more difficult for the politicians in terms of governing.
0: 2013, Tony Abbott becomes Prime Minister, wins a very solid majority, a very handsome win after the divided years of Gillard Rudd. He's a polarising figure. There are people who absolutely love him and everything he stands for, and others who just won't even will throw food at the television every time he starts talking on it. How do you see a figure like Tony Abbott?
1: Well, Tony Abbott is a conservative moralist, and the first big decision he had to make was whether his conviction as a moralist should be devoted to serving God or serving the country. He eventually decided that, serving God is going to be a little bit too difficult for me. I think I'll focus on serving the country. Now, the paradox of the 2013 election victory is the public gave Tony Abbott a big win and a big majority, but they didn't vote for Tony Abbott conservatism. And so right from the start, there was going to be a tension and a contradiction. Australia was becoming a more progressive country, but had just elected the most conservative leader in the history of the Liberal Party. What did this mean? Well, what it meant was that either Tony Abbott was going to persuade the electorate to accept his conservatism, or a progressive electorate would eliminate Tony Abbott as Prime Minister. I think it meant one or the other was going to happen. Now, the interesting point to make about Tony Abbott was Tony Abbott essentially stood up for his conservatism. He was very reluctant to make concessions. He basically said, here am I, this is what I believe, and I'll stand for what I believe. And eventually he lost the Prime Ministership.
0: A lot about his character and his prime ministership, you show, was revealed by his response to the shooting down of Malaysian Airlines flight MH17 by what would very almost certainly be Russian militias in Ukraine. And there were a lot of Australians who died and whose bodies were left in Ukraine afterwards. Tell me about how he pursued the need to retrieve those bodies. There was a kind of a real moral clarity here that maybe not a lot of prime ministers would have had in the pursuit of this.
1: I think one of the ways you judge a prime minister is how they respond to crisis, because their response is instinctive, and that instinctive response tells you about their beliefs and their values. Right from the start, Tony Abbott got it. He saw the shooting down of the plane as something that had to come from the Russian side. He got that right. He saw it as a crime. He got that right. He saw it as a fundamental injustice to all the people who were killed, including the 38 Australian citizens and Australian residents. So right from the start, he accepted that he had a moral and strategic responsibility in this area, and he pursued that in an unwavering way. And in particular, of course, what he wanted to do was to ensure that the bodies could be recovered from the crash sites. This led Abbott into this extraordinary three-day crisis in the National Security Committee of Cabinet when, in consultation with the Dutch Prime Minister, because the majority of people killed were Dutch, the two Prime Ministers talked about putting a military force into the Ukraine where the plane had crashed to ensure the bodies could be recovered.
0: Boots on the ground, Australian soldiers.
1: Boots on the ground, Australian soldiers on a site very close to the Russian border, a site where there were pro-Russian forces, a site where these forces were controlling the site, treating the bodies with great disrespect. And Abbott wanted to do something about this. And he said, well, this is not good enough. He had a fight with Obama on the phone. He wanted to know what Obama was going to do about it. He was very dissatisfied when he got what he thought was a very inadequate response from Obama. He wanted to put Australian troops onto the site. He was opposed by every significant figure in the Australian defence establishment and the Australian national security establishment simply because it was unwise. It was too dangerous. In the end, we put in police, not troops. That was correct. But Abbott was also correct in the sense that he wanted to highlight this and highlight the responsibilities of the Australian government. He attacked Putin directly and brutally, and his comments about Putin went to the heart of the moral infamy and the corruption of this Russian leader. And he spoke about Putin in a way that no previous Australian Prime Minister had spoken about Putin, and he was right.
0: Yes, this is well before Putin's full-scale invasion of Ukraine in 2022. So he seemed to understand Putin, or see him more clearly perhaps than other commentators who may have seen him as the kind of the product of complex historical and economic forces within Russia.
1: I've captured a few of the brief discussions that Abbott and Putin had. So after the shooting down of the plane, Abbott had a discussion with Putin, and Putin, of course, denied any responsibility. And Abbott just said to me, well, the guy lied and lied and lied. That's how he operates. He also recounted an earlier discussion he'd had with Putin before the plane was shot down at one of the international forums where the two of them were chatting, and Putin had said to Abbott, you're not really authentic. I'm a Russian native. I believe in my country.
0: What was he meant? Because Abbott's a British migrant. Right, you're not real Australian.
1: Well,
0: right.
1: Well, it sort of captured this sense. It captured Putin's nationalistic belief in Russia and his sense that he was a true and authentic nationalist, and someone like Tony Abbott, who was only Prime Minister of Australia, couldn't possibly understand this. And in that sense, of course, he was quite wrong.
0: One of the revelations in your book that fairly exploded off the page in my face, I must say, Paul, was that Abbott was so enraged that the perpetrators of this atrocity, the men, the Russians who shot down the plane, were going to get away with it, escape with impunity from action. And at this point, he spoke to the head of Australia's overseas intelligence agency, ASIS, and wanted to know about employing the black arts, wanting to know whether he could, if they could operate more like the Mossad, that was his phrase. Is he talking about assassinations here?
1: He was talking about assassinations.
0: Sending in our people to assassinate these perpetrators?
1: I've been very careful about this because it's very important to get it right. Tony Abbott was always fascinated by the Israeli intelligence and security service, Mossad. And from time to time he'd say, you know, we need to be a little bit more like Mossad. Now, he never really spelt out what that meant.
0: A little bit more. You either are or you aren't, aren't you?
1: But in relation to two issues, the asylum seeker boats which were coming from Indonesia, and then the responsibility of some of the Russian troops who shot down the plane, Abbott did raise with our security people the question of whether the Australian Secret Intelligence Service engaged in the black arts, and this question did relate to assassinations, and he was told that we don't do that. We don't do assassinations. We don't do them. So he was told that at the start. From time to time, he would reflect upon it. The important point to make is that he never gave any order or instruction that the Secret Intelligence Service was to engage in the black arts. But I think the whole thing is an interesting insight into the way Abbott thought. He was a moralist who believed that power had to be exercised in order to achieve a proper moralistic outcome.
0: He took a similarly moral view of the economy in his famous first budget in 2014 when Joe Hockey was treasurer. They saw a whole lot of costs being buried in the forward estimates, And so they figured it was time for radical budget cuts. But how well did they prepare the public mood for those budget cuts, Paul?
1: They didn't prepare the public mood at all. This was a terrible mistake. But Tony Abbott said, when I interviewed him for the book, and this is the critical quote, he said, "I believe the Australian public were ready to accept a tough budget like the one we brought down." He defended every single decision in that budget. He said every single decision was justified. Well, the point about that is that overall, the budget was misconceived because it was too politically damaging for the economic gains that it won. And in that sense, it wasn't justified. But the other point to make, of course, is that the government didn't prepare the Australian people for this at all.
0: No, they spoke about it quite belligerently. Like, there was talk of lifters and leaners, attacks on dole bludgers, breaking of promises, that sort of thing. Yeah.
1: Well, the other really interesting and big decision the government took, of course, was to see the evacuation of the car industry from this country. And what I've actually said about this is I've said, I don't think John Howard as Prime Minister would have done that. Abbott and Joe Hockey did it. And again, this showed the extent to which they were quite unconventional and unorthodox prime ministers. The truth is that they were misunderstood when it came to the economy. They were prepared to be far more radical about the economy than many people anticipated they would be. And of course, at the end of the day, that proved to be very politically counterproductive for them.
0: And what place did that leave them in? How did that leave Tony Abbott's prime ministership when the budget was largely blocked in the Senate and ran into all kinds of political troubles?
1: I think that first budget, that Abbott-Hockey budget, was a budget from which Abbott never recovered politically.
0: They repealed the carbon tax instituted by the Gillard government. This is when they replaced a market-based mechanism to reduce carbon emissions throughout the economy and replaced it with a big spend in order to create incentives for business. How much of that was a repudiation of Liberal Party tradition, history and ideology?
1: Well, I think this is a very important decision in terms of Liberal policy and philosophy, and it really goes back to the leadership struggle in 2009. When Tony Abbott replaced Malcolm Turnbull as Liberal leader when they were in opposition. And the issue in that contest was climate policy. Turnbull was committed to a market-based mechanism, and Abbott opposed that. Abbott won the leadership and then promptly opposed and got the party room to oppose the market-based mechanism, which later became known as Julia Gillard's carbon tax. And instead, the Liberal Party in opposition and then in government favoured a direct mechanism.
0: I'll just ask you to hold that thought for a moment, Paul. We've just got to go to the news headlines. Today I'm with Paul Kelly, journalist, author and historian. His newest book is called The Twilight of Exceptionalism. More coming up after the headlines on ABC Radio. 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
2: Tony Carr with news headlines. Telstra is warning its customers to be careful about phone calls from people claiming to be representatives of the company after last week's national outage. The telco says it's seen reports of fraudsters trying to take advantage of the situation by attempting to get customer information. Telstra says teams are working as quickly as possible to resolve any remaining issues. Auction clearance rates across the nation have lifted to a 7-week high, partially supported by a lower number of homes on offer. The property researcher Cotality says its initial reading of the national clearance rate lifted to 54.8%, the first time it has been above 50% in 3 weeks. And police in Fiji say more than 70 recently recovered parcels have tested positive for cocaine. Authorities are working with the Australian Federal Police to determine where the parcels came from after they were found washed ashore on Namina Island. One suspect has been taken in for questioning. ABC News.
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0: Paul Kelly is back on Conversations today. Paul is a journalist, author and editor-at-large at the Australian newspaper. He's written a book covering the years of Conservative government in Australia from 2013 to 2022. His book is called The Twilight of Exceptionalism. We were speaking there about Abbott's decision to repeal Julia Gillard's carbon tax. You quote the former Treasury Secretary, who said it was, quote, the single worst policy decision of his career and it guaranteed a decade of energy policy chaos. Why did they ditch a market mechanism, Paul?
1: They ditched a market mechanism because the Liberal Party, and in particular the Conservatives in the Liberal Party, became very suspicious of the entire climate change agenda in terms of cutting back emissions. And they felt that this was really an attack from the left on some of the fundamentals.
0: Yeah, Nick Minchin, I think, said on Q&A that he thought it was a conspiracy to de-industrialise the Western world.
1: I can remember Nick Minchin. He actually said on one occasion that Australia should not take stronger action than anything authorised by the United States Congress. So the Liberals felt, well, this is not an Australian problem. We only contribute a bit over 1% of global emissions. This is essentially a developing world problem, in particular a China problem. And they were very suspicious of the left making this a tremendous economic and political mission. They felt this was dangerous for the Australian economy and they were concerned about the domestic political ramifications being counterproductive for them as a political party. So really, this was an emotional, political and policy challenge for the Liberals. And they decided not to go the market mechanism route. They felt that was too much of a commitment to emissions reduction.
0: Eventually, Tony Abbott was undone by the forces you spoke of earlier, replaced by former leader Malcolm Turnbull. How did Malcolm Turnbull's character inform the nature of his prime ministership, to your mind?
1: I think this is a fascinating question. Malcolm is clearly a brilliant man. He'd been a highly successful investor, businessman and lawyer. Malcolm was always very much a solo operator. He was not necessarily a proven team leader. He was a rationalist. He was a technocrat. So we had a prime minister who was a rationalist and a technocrat in an age dominated by ideology. And I think in that sense, Malcolm was not a natural politician. He did not have natural political instincts. He was ambitious for the country, but he didn't quite get the rhetoric right. Remember what Malcolm said after he got the top job. He said, "There has never been a more exciting time to be alive today, and there has never been a more exciting time to be an Australian." I heard him say that, and I've thought about that a lot. But you know what that comment tells us? That's a comment about Malcolm. That's a comment because Malcolm was excited and Malcolm felt that there'd never been a more exciting time to be an Australian. That's because he was now Prime Minister. I understand him saying that, but that's not how the Australian people felt. The people in the western suburbs weren't walking around saying, "This is a wonderful and exciting time to be a Prime Minister." And in that sense, it was a very elitist comment. The media loved it, but The problem with the Turnbull Prime Ministership right from the start were the ludicrous expectations invested in Malcolm. I mean, the media was basically saying that they expected him to be a transforming Prime Minister, that they expected him to transform climate policy and make it much more ambitious, to put same-sex marriage to the Parliament, even to do something about the Republic. Now, this was absurd. There was no way Turnbull could do these things as Prime Minister. He'd just been elected leader of the Liberal Party, half of which was a Conservative Party. He was a coalition Prime Minister in a coalition with the National Party. So he had these fixed political limitations on his capacity to govern the country. He had to govern his own party. There was no way he could simply engage in a frolic and indulge himself and do what he always aspired to do when he was outside Parliament and had the freedom of being a backbench MP or something. So I think in that sense, the expectations about Turnbull were ludicrously high. He could never honour them. He could never deliver on them. And the fact of the matter is that Malcolm was never going to be a transforming Prime Minister. He didn't have that sort of mentality. He wasn't a Keating with a reforming mindset. He wasn't a Howard who had a gritty, down-to-earth determination to change things. Turnbull wasn't that sort of prime minister. He was an incrementalist who was going to improve the system and leave things better as a result of being there. But he wasn't going to

0: transform the country. When he took over as leader, there was an expectation in the media that he would win a landslide victory. He was tacking to the centre and would capture the centre of Australian politics, but he didn't. He won by a single seat in the 2016 election. How was Bill Shorten able to wedge him out of that position where he was expected to win that big victory?
1: Well, I think what happened with the Turnbull prime ministership is that Turnbull did not come into the prime ministership with a prepared agenda. And that became very clear early on.
0: It's astonishing, isn't it?
1: It is. It became very clear with this incredible conflict over taxation policy between Scott Morrison as Treasurer and Turnbull as Prime Minister over whether or not they would expand the goods and services tax.
0: There's a lot of spitballing of ideas going back and forward, wasn't
1: there? Well, exactly. I mean, they were in conflict with one another in the early months. These are the two key figures in the government fighting over tax and economic policy, which is supposed to be the strength of the Liberal Party. And essentially, very quickly what happened, by early 2016, the enormous political ascendancy in the polls that Turnbull obtained when he was first Prime Minister eroded. And he went into the 2016 election, frankly, with a mediocre policy agenda, talking about a cut in corporate tax. He found campaigning really difficult. He struggled during the course of the campaign. Bill Shorten was a much more effective, populist and ruthless campaigner leading the Labor Party than was Turnbull. Turnbull lost 14 seats. It was an extraordinary result. He was a diminished prime minister and he never really recovered.
0: He lost the leadership again over the same issue of energy policy and climate action and was replaced by Scott Morrison. Now, another revelation of your book, I think it's been generally accepted, Turnbull's allegation, which was that Morrison played a very Machiavellian game in that leadership transition, where Morrison got his supporters to vote for a leadership spill to raise the numbers so that Morrison could then sweep and come up through the middle and defeat Dutton in the subsequent contest. You don't think that's right. You don't think that's what happened at all. Morrison might have actually been telling the truth in this matter.
1: Well, I don't think Morrison, who in some ways was a Machiavellian politician, was Machiavellian in that particular week, in that particular ballot. We may never know exactly what happened, but the key things are as follows. Malcolm Turnbull made a terrible blunder, putting the leadership on the line at the Tuesday party meeting, when he decided, without reference to anyone else, he decided that he would stand down as leader and call for nominations. Peter Dutton challenged him. It was a very narrow victory, and Turnbull didn't have to do that. His supporters were just astonished. Matthias Cormann said it was a reckless thing to do. Morrison thought it was a major mistake. Christopher Pyne thought it was a major mistake. And Turnbull weakened himself as a result. What that meant was that Dutton, although beaten, continued the campaign. And there was a challenge later in the week. But the big thing that happened in that vote was, of course, that Turnbull decoupled himself from Morrison. And once the numbers were gathered, once the numbers were being gathered, then Morrison supporters proved to be more successful than Dutton supporters, and Morrison prevailed at the end of the day. Now, in relation to that Tuesday party meeting, a number of Morrison supporters did actually vote the other way. And I think what this demonstrated, of course, is that you can never predict these ballots. But I don't think that Morrison operated as a Machiavellian in that particular ballot. No, I don't. And I spoke to a lot of the people involved in that decision.
0: The Morrison government won the 2019 election against all expectations. How much do you think he's informed by that, his deeply felt Pentecostalist sense of destiny, of walking with God?
1: This is so important to Scott Morrison. He is very, very religious. He has this powerful sense of being in communication with God. If he feels he's not in communication with God, he's concerned. He is deeply religious. He's deeply concerned about what he believes is his religious capacity to have an understanding.

0: standing with God. Now, when he said it was a miracle win, he didn't mean, and I've asked him about this and he's explained this in great detail, he didn't mean that God intervened to deliver him the Prime Ministership of Australia. But what he meant was that he felt that he had the confidence and support of the Almighty, and this helped him in his political campaign. Now, a lot of people have trouble coming to grips with this, and that's why Morrison didn't talk much about his religious foundation and his religious upbringing, because clearly that would have created problems for him as Prime Minister. But there's no doubt this was something which mattered a lot to him as an individual, and it did impinge on the way he functioned as Prime Minister.
1: A lot of people have accused him of being duplicitous. Even Emmanuel Macron called him a liar. This is a common thread throughout his leadership. I wonder if you think this comes from his own self-righteousness. I mean, does it really matter what you say if you're always on the side of the angels in your own mind?
0: Yeah, it's interesting. Look, the point about Morrison is he was a conservative. He was an old-fashioned Australian. His guiding stars were family, faith and country. He was a very tough-minded politician capable of ruthlessness. But he was out of touch with what I call the feminisation of the country. He couldn't empathise effectively with the country. He couldn't relate to the fact that politics was a lot more now about feelings. So in this sense, Morrison was out of mind and out of time in terms of running the country. He had this unfortunate tendency to blame others for his mistakes. He was loose with the truth. There's no question about that. In relation to the point about the French president, Emmanuel Macron, and the submarines, Morrison did mislead Macron. I point this out in the book. And he misled Macron for very good reasons. He wanted to get up AUKUS and he couldn't tell Macron what he was planning to do. So misleading Macron was absolutely essential to the task he was involved in at the time in terms of getting up AUKUS. But having said all that, Morrison got into a lot of trouble. More and more women complained about him. They felt they had a legitimate grievance about Morrison. I think Linda Reynolds, the former defence minister in the Liberal Party, summarised it very well. She said, no, Morrison was not a misogynist, but he ran a boys' own government. And a lot of the women found that very, very difficult. So there's no doubt that he had a significant women problem in the electorate, and this was reflected in the magnitude of his defeat in 2022. Young people voted against him and women voted against him.
1: He was confronted by one of the biggest crises we've ever had in this country's history since Federation, which was the COVID crisis. You mark him quite highly for that. I think you make the point that he's the government's response to the economic crisis produced by COVID with JobKeeper was world's best, I think first best. The health side of things, two cheers for that also. You see him, though, as having managed that crisis very effectively, don't you?
0: I do. I think Scott Morrison, Josh Frydenberg and Greg Hunt, the key ministers, did a pretty good job overall managing the COVID crisis. And I think the data verifies that. In terms of the economic response, it was pretty much the best or second best among developed nations in the world. That's what the data shows. The rapidity of the economic decision making and the commitment to fiscal expansion was the right policy at the time, and it was done in a very effective way. Did we spend too much? Yes, we spent too much, but that was a lesser evil than spending too little. When it came to the health side was more difficult, but the data again suggests we did fairly well in terms of deaths overall in per capita terms compared to other countries. We had a few problems on the health side. They were, first of all, misjudgment of policy in relation to the vaccines, and that was a problem. And then the lockdowns. But of course, the lockdowns were the responsibility of the premiers. And what happened was that Morrison had a lot of difficulty with the premiers, in particular the three Labor premiers, Mark McGowan, Dan Andrews, and Anastasia Palaszczuk, all of whom took a hard line, a much harder line than Morrison. Morrison

0: would not have taken such a hard line, and to a certain extent he opposed their hard line. What happened at the end of the day in terms of the politics is the Labor premiers won the politics and Morrison lost the politics, despite having a reasonably good outcome in terms of the health results.
1: The major revelations of your book, Paul, is that Morrison was the prime mover in the creation of AUKUS, the defence arrangements between us, the United States, and the UK, which will deliver nuclear-powered submarines to Australia, or is intended to deliver nuclear-powered submarines. His handling of that, you reveal, was very dexterous and persistent and very successful in creating it. I suppose the question is, and this has been questioned in a lot of quarters, should he have done it? Is AUKUS right for Australia? We're committed to spending billions and many, many, many billions of dollars over the next 20 years for these submarines that may not arrive, that the United States don't seem to be delivering on time, ready to build and deliver on time, that are going to be brought forward in an era when the United States is increasingly isolationist and erratic, and where it seems to want to repudiate its external alliances. Is this a bit like the Iraq War? Have we hitched ourselves to a United States that's not entirely serious about these matters?
0: Well, a couple of things here. Just generally, in terms of strategic policy, there's no doubt, given the dangers in the world and given China, Australia has no option but to deepen its alliance with the United States. That is the view of the current Labor government. It's the view of the current Liberal opposition. It's also true we must aim for more self-reliance within the alliance framework. Now, in relation to AUKUS, well, we just simply don't know the answer to this question, and we probably won't know the answer as to how successful AUKUS will be until we get through the next 10 or 15 years. The point I make about Morrison is this was an extraordinary and audacious initiative attempted by an Australian Prime Minister, only a very unorthodox and unconventional Prime Minister would have tried to do it. So what Morrison set out to do was he made a judgment, and the judgment at the start was that the United States might actually be prepared to share its nuclear propulsion technology with an allied country such as Australia, even though there'd been no previous suggestion that it would do this, and the reason it might be prepared to do it was because of the rise of China. So he formed that view. He then got the support of Boris Johnson, the Prime Minister of the United Kingdom. He got Boris Johnson on board, and then together they went to Joe Biden and they got Joe Biden on board. And this was an extraordinary achievement of the Australian Prime Minister getting both the British Prime Minister and the American President on board for this three-way nuclear propulsion arrangement in which Australia would get nuclear-powered submarines. And there are two aspects to the arrangements. The Americans would sell us Virginia-class and we would develop a new submarine with the Brits. Okay, this is a great challenge for Australia. It's not just a defence policy challenge. It's an all-of-government and all-of-nation challenge. It's been accepted by Anthony Albanese. He is now committed to it. Whether Australia is capable of meeting its end of the bargain, we'll have to see. The point is, when it comes to the Americans, they are pledged to sell us these submarines, and I believe they will. The more difficult challenge is the Brits working with Australia to develop a new submarine, and whether the Brits still have the capability to do that. We'll have to wait and see. But what we're talking about here is Australia developing an extraordinary new capability and weapon, a nuclear-powered submarine to project power. And I think there's a fundamental question: if this doesn't work out, whose fault will it be? And if Australia proves that it's not up to this, if Australia proves that in technical and strategic and financial terms we're not up to the job, that's going to be a pretty bad judgment about Australia. If, in fact, America and Britain decide for some reasons they want to modify the arrangement, well, we'll have to see what that modification involves.
1: You were speaking there before about the way Scott Morrison struggled to speak with contemporary Australia, and Anthony Albanese they underestimated as a political tactician, a very, very shrewd political tactician. The night of the 2022 election,

0: when the Liberals lost government so catastrophically. It felt like, watching that election result, some new political reality had broken through in Australia. What were you thinking on election night?
1: I thought on election night this was the greatest defeat for the Liberals since Menzies formed the party. I thought that meant the Liberals were already heading into an existential crisis. They'd lost seats to Labor and they'd lost seats to the Teals. And I felt that while the main liability in the election campaign was Scott Morrison, there was no question about that. The actual problem for the Liberals went to belief and identity. And I think this is proven to be the case. I mean, if the problem had only been Scott Morrison, there was an easy solution to that. Well, we know now, of course, the problem was much deeper. The problem is the crisis of belief and organisation and policy and faith that the Liberal Party and the Coalition is going through, and that crisis has got worse over the last 3 to 4 years since the 2022 election. Whether the party can recover from this, we simply don't know. It's part of a broader crisis of centre-right politics in this country, which we see in terms of the rise of Hanson. So one of the strong arguments I made in the book, a lot of which was written between the 2022 and 25 election, was that this was a profound crisis we were seeing for the Liberal Party, and clearly that's exactly where we are.
0: It used to be that women preferred the Liberal Party over the Labor Party. They were often the mainstay in the electorate for the Liberals in the post-war years. Now women strongly prefer voting for Labor or for the Greens. Young people, it's like what, 1 in 5 people intend to vote for the Liberal Party who are under 35 these days. That's what the stats are showing at the moment. They've lost a generation there. Are they doomed to extinction?
1: One of the chapters in the book, one of the early chapters in the book, is called The Cultural Deficit. And what I argue in this chapter is that the Liberal Party lost the cultural issue in Australia before it lost the political issue. And I think this is exactly right. You look at what's happened to Australia over the course of the past 10 to 15 years, and this started under John Howard. Howard was very successful politically, but you could see the culture was moving away from the Liberals. The Liberals started to lose cultural impact and cultural influence. And whether we're talking now about the arts, culture in a broad sense, the education system, the universities, corporate leaders, civic leaders, charities, a lot of the progressive media, all these organs and elements in the Australian community which contribute to cultural impact and cultural influence, the Liberal Party has lost standing with them.
0: Well, largely isn't that because of their fecklessness over the absolute existential crisis of climate change in the midst of this? They've rejected the science very often and have been waving lumps of coal in the parliament. This looks to like a lot of young people, like a feckless disregard for the future. And contrary to what you said about the emotionalisation of politics, emotional, angry old men who are ready to disregard the future.
1: I think the climate issue is really important, really critical to the problem. But I think it's much, much broader than simply the climate issue. It's much broader. And essentially what's happening is, whether we're talking now about the rise of professional women, the fact that women are now influencing the shape of our politics, the influence of migrants, the fact that so many migrants in this country were born overseas, the rise of social media, the disintegration of the legacy media, the transition from the industrial age to the digital age, the disintegration of shared values. This is a much bigger story. Climate change is part of it. But essentially what happened is that the Liberals did not understand the way the country was changing. They were too complacent. They were too culturally confident. They were too culturally ignorant. And they missed what was in front of their eyes, how Australia was changing, and they are now struggling to catch up with this in economic, social, strategic, technological and cultural terms.
0: There are those that want to position the party, just briefly, as a conservative, aggressive populist movement. Can that ever work in Australia, to your mind?
1: There's a chapter in the book about the conservative crisis. And what I argue, just to summarise the argument, I say, since 1788, there have been three great movements in this country: conservatism, socialism, and liberalism. Of the three, the weakest is conservatism. We've never had a party in this country called a conservative party, and standalone conservatism in Australia will never work. And anyone who thinks that turning the Liberal Party into a populist conservative party is the way ahead is completely doomed. That won't work.
0: Thank you so much, Paul. It's been great having you on the program again.
1: Thanks, Richard.
0: Paul's book is called The Twilight of Exceptionalism. I'm Richard Feidler. Thanks for listening.
2: Good afternoon, Tony Carr with ABC News. A leading WA elder says there needs to be greater emphasis on truth-telling and education about the treatment of Indigenous West Australians. A federal parliamentary inquiry is being held in Perth today, hearing evidence as part of its investigation into racism, hate and violence directed at Aboriginal and Torres Strait Islander people. Elder Jim Morrison told the committee, "Reconciliation is not possible without truth, justice and healing, but not enough is being done, particularly by governments."
3: Aboriginal studies need to be compulsory in this country. Otherwise, we'll always be second-class citizens and excluded from this monoculture.
2: Two security guards have been stood down over an alleged choking at the Kalgoorlie Health Campus in WA's Goldfields in May. Nicholas Ward reports.
4: Footage that emerged Sunday of what appears to be two security guards subduing a patient, with one officer allegedly grabbing the patient by the throat and throwing him to the ground, has been called deeply disturbing by the Country Health Service. The incident occurred around 4:15pm on the 31st of May and has now been referred to the police, who are conducting inquiries for an alleged assault. The health service says they have issued a formal notice to the contractor. The security company Advanced Protection Plus holds about $47 million worth of security contracts with health facilities across the state and was contacted for comment.
2: WA Premier Roger Cook says Rhys Whitby holds no ill will against him after losing two of his flagship portfolios in a cabinet reshuffle. Road safety was assigned to Domestic Violence Prevention Minister Jessica Stoczkowski, and Mr Cook has taken over tourism. Mr Whitby did gain the emergency services portfolio of outgoing MP Paul Papalia. Mr Cook says Mr Whitby's reaction to the decision was graceful.
5: He obviously expressed delight to have had worked in that space, pride that he's handing it to me in good shape, and I very much look forward to building on the great work that he's done in that space.
2: The Royal Commission into Anti-Semitism and Social Cohesion has heard that Jewish staff and students often feel unsafe on Australian university campuses, with witnesses saying they've been subjected to Nazi salutes. Georgia Lenton-Williams has more.
6: The first witness at the Royal Commission's hearings in Melbourne, a university student, said she often hid her Jewish heritage on campus. A university tutor told the commission students in his class performed a Nazi salute at him.
7: I was incredibly shocked and offended and threatened.
6: He said he has experienced many other anti-Semitic incidents at the university but stopped reporting them due to concerns about the potential repercussions. Multiple witnesses said they have experienced challenges with the complaints processes at universities. The Royal Commission will continue to examine anti-Semitism at universities throughout this week.
2: A telecommunications advocacy organisation says there should be no impediment to Australian consumers automatically switching to other telcos if their own provider is down. International visitors have access to mobile roaming in Australia, but domestic customers don't. Telstra was hit with a major outage last week and hundreds of calls to 000 couldn't get through. The telco is warning allowing customers to switch networks will discourage investment in new technologies. But Carol Bennett from the Australian Communications Advocacy Network says safety must be the priority.
8: Telstra obviously has an advantage in the market. They own more of the terrestrial infrastructure, so they'd probably want some compensation. But these are things that can be worked out, and they have been around the world. And the fact is, can we afford not to?
2: Iran says its retaliatory operation against the US is continuing. William Howard Evans reports.
9: Bahrain sounded its missile alert sirens for a second time Monday as Iran launched another attack. The island kingdom is home to the US Navy's Fifth Fleet. There's been no immediate confirmation on any damage or casualties as a result of the attacks. It follows the US military earlier saying it has wrapped up its latest round of strikes against Iran, hitting dozens of targets, including air defence systems, radar sites, missile and drone equipment, and small boats. It's also underlined the main point of contention, threatening to reignite the Iran war. Who controls the narrow Strait of Hormuz?
2: WA's weather, the chance of showers near the south and Eucla coasts in Perth, a mostly sunny afternoon with light winds and a forecast top of 19. Sunny and 21 tomorrow, sunny and 24 on Wednesday, before showers return on Thursday, 22. Currently in Perth, it's 16.8 degrees.
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11: Hello and good afternoon to you. Great to have you along for this Monday Country Hour. This hour, poultry producers and wildlife organisations are on high alert after confirmation the H5N1 bird flu has now reached native Australian bird populations. And it's been a few weeks now since Australia officially reached its 205,000-tonne quota for beef into China, meaning that any extra beef exported this year will face a 55% tariff. So how are companies managing that situation? We'll take a look at that after the news headlines at 12:30. Six past 12 here on the ABC right across Western Australia. First today, despite some challenges around fuel and fertiliser supplies at the start of the season, one of the state's biggest grain growers has planted his full program. John Nicoletti from Apache Investments has been prepared to cut his program in half earlier on, but in the end went ahead and seeded almost 120,000 hectares of crop across his farms in the eastern wheat belt that stretch from Hollerton in the south to Beacon in the north. He's also excited about the competition that's starting to emerge in the WA market with new players exporting grain out of some of the state's main ports, and we'll talk about that shortly. First up, John, what range of challenges were you weighing up before committing to a full program this season?
12: Well, what happened was We'd already made a massive amount of capital outlay. We sprayed, we did two lots of summer sprays, and all of a sudden, this mishap happens around the world, and fuel was going through the roof. And I said, well, if we can't get it, well, we just don't put the crop in. But as it turned out, the fuel was there, and we got our fuel. The fertilizer was there, the chemical was there, the staff was there, so we just kept planting.
11: What was your approach to the season, and how did it compare to, you know, just an average season?
12: Oh, listen, all I can say to you is that having had the summer rain gave me confidence that out in that marginal country, if we do have some subsoil moisture, it always give you a 20 or 30% confidence that you're going to get something. And once the season broke, we just decided to start seeding, and we ordered the fuel, and the fuel rocked up. Sure, it was very expensive, but it was there, and that was the main thing. My biggest concern was it didn't matter where the price got to. My biggest concern was being able to get it.
11: What changes did you make to the program?
12: We just increased our canola program, having had a lot of summer rain, so south of the highway. So we got a lot of property south of Great Eastern Highway, so Marvellock and Hollerton and down that neck of the woods. So we put a fair bit of canola in this year. So, normally we put in 1,200 hectares. This year we put in 11,000 hectares. So we think that the bottom line is going to be better from canola, and hopefully it keeps raining because, canola does require a bit more moisture as well.
11: Yeah, and the wheat, is that where you cut back significantly?
12: We cut back the wheat. Normally we put in 80,000 to 90,000 hectares of wheat. This year we cut back to 70, so the rest has been made up with 12 or 13,000 hectares of oats. I think there's 8 or 9,000 hectares of barley, and there's just over 11,000 hectares of canola, and the rest is wheat. Yeah.
11: How's it looking today?
12: Listen, we've had a very good June. 85 to 100 mil from Beacon all the way to Hollerton. So things are looking very good. A bit more rain this week. It'll be fantastic.
11: What will the books look like come harvest time after everything spent on the crops and the prices on offer?
12: Well, what I'm concerned about, I'm happy with the canola prices. I think they should hold, between $800 and $900, depending on what canola you got. But the GM canola is $800 at the moment, or close to. The wheat is what I'm concerned about. The wheat should have a 4 in front of it. Unfortunately, I don't think it's going to get there, but I'm hoping to be wrong. I hope it does get there for everybody's sake, not just my own. Barley, I'm quite happy with where it is. If it remains around the 330 to 350, I'll be happy. Feed barley's been pretty good. And oats, I'm a bit disappointed because I was hoping for a 360 or 370. I don't think it's going to get there.
11: Is it one of the most expensive crops you've ever grown?
12: Most definitely, Belinda. Very, very expensive, when you look at my every load of fuel came and it just kept going up and up. And, if you need it, you need it. And you can't sit there and be choosy. It doesn't matter what the price is, you can put the crop in. So, it was very expensive. And, fertilizer is expensive. We're now putting urea out, and that's at $1,050 a tonne. And I'm pretty lucky probably because I know 4 or 5 weeks ago it was $430 a tonne, $1,430 a tonne, sorry, yeah.
11: And in a season like this, do you intend to store a lot of the grain?
12: Oh, we do anyway. We have our own grain storage, so we store around about 70,000 tonne a year, 70,000 to 80,000 tonne a year, and we'll just keep doing the same thing.
11: So you just store it until the prices look more attractive?
12: Oh, not necessarily. We all need cash flow, and we need to start moving it, and we need to work with the guys I deal with. It all goes in containers, so whether I'm dealing with whatever packer I'm dealing with in Perth, they require every month 2,000 or 3,000 a month. You just got to start. You start in January, and you just continue till I try and get finished by mid-September normally, so it gives us about a month to do some maintenance on all our silos and do some disinfecting and cleaning the place up and getting it ready for the harvest. So, we over a period of 9 months, we try and get rid of all our grain.
11: And, John, do you have any concerns about accessing fertiliser or urea for the rest of the season or even into next season as this war in the Middle East continues?
12: Well, it is a concern. I think one day at a time is my philosophy. My next concern will be it'll be a crying shame to have a 2-ton crop, and that goes for all of us, a 2 or 3 or 4 ton crop, and we can't get fuel to take it off. That would be worse than early in the year where if we didn't get it in, it wouldn't have mattered so much. But now we've done all the hard yard, and if we're going to have it, and we can't get fuel, that's going to be more of a concern.
11: This is The Country on the ABC right across Western Australia, catching up with John Nicoletti. He's one of the biggest grain growers here in Western Australia, and he went ahead with the full program this year, putting in close to 120,000 hectares of crop this season, and it sounds like the season's been pretty kind to him this time round. John, what are the main markets for your grain?
12: Most of our feed grain, like our barley and some of our lower quality wheats, all goes through our local mills here in Perth, West Feeds and the like. And the better grains, the HW9s, APWs, they all go in containers, so all goes overseas. And I don't know where their final destination is, but I deal with the packers, the 3 or 4 that I deal with here in Perth. And, the canola, most of it goes through CBH, canola does. I don't sell too much canola direct.
11: There are real signs of a shake-up in the WA grains industry, which has long been dominated by the state's main grain handler, the CBH Group, but we are now seeing some of these new players enter the market with these mobile ship loaders at Esperance, Albany and the Geraldton ports. And just last week, we heard the news that Plum Grove Logistics has entered into a three-year agreement with Midwest Ports to export 600,000 tonnes of grain from the Geraldton port. What's your take on these developments we're seeing?
12: Well, I think that the message is clear. I think people want a bit of competition, and I think people are saying we're going to find our own markets. You know, there's groups of farmers out there that are putting their heads together and doing this, and I think it's fantastic. The best way to put it is a bit more competition out there.
11: Well, we're also seeing Albany and the Geraldton ports. And just last week, we heard the news that Plum Grove Logistics has entered into a three-year agreement with Midwest Ports to export 600,000 tonnes of grain from the Geraldton port. What's your take on these developments we're seeing?
12: Well, I think that the message is clear. I think people want a bit of competition, and I think that's people are saying we're going to find our own markets. You know, there's groups of farmers out there that are putting their heads together and doing that.

0: because we just don't have enough berths, and we can't get enough ships in, and we can't load enough ships at any one time. So I think it's going to be fantastic for a group of growers or anyone to export grain. I think it's going to be just a great thing, and hopefully it might even be cheaper. So I can't wait to see it happen.
1: Are you taking part in any of these ventures?
0: I have been approached, as you will, and I get approached occasionally. More than an occasion where I get approached. I haven't done any of it yet, but seriously considering it.
1: Okay. Which model do you like better, one or the other?
0: I'd probably go, for the little boats to take it out and load a big boat. That would be my take.
1: How do you think these new players will change the industry?
0: I'm hoping that it's going to be for the better and not for the worse. And everyone weighs up their own cash flows and options. And I don't think we have enough of those at the moment. So I'm all for it.
1: Okay. And what does that mean? What are the implications for CBH going forward then?
0: Well, I think, if I can let you know that I believe that WA, 25 or 26 million tonne last year, this year could, if it keeps raining, it could be the same. I think CBH has had a very big growth, or the farmers have been able to produce a lot more grain in the last 10 years, in the last decade. So are they geared up to take all this grain? So I think it's allowing us the opportunity to start all these other ways and forms of loading our own and getting grain out ourselves, because I don't think that they are quite equipped, ready to handle all this grain that WA growers are growing.
1: So the co-op has a path to 2033 strategy with the aim of being able to capable of a peak of 3 million tonnes each month, a turnout of 3 million tonnes each month. Mm-hmm. What do you make of that plan? Is that money well spent?
0: Well, my theory is that is what I call a degree of confidence that everyone's going to continue to use the system, where I wouldn't be so confident. And I don't think that they should be investing that kind of money. I mean, sure, we need to get rid of our grain. We don't want to see a carryover of 3 or 4 or 5 million tonnes. I agree with all that. But, maybe they should become a bit more farmer friendly and work with, if somebody goes and makes an approach with CBH and says, we found our own markets in Eastern Europe, or we found a market in Singapore, or wherever may be the case, they should work with them and help them get the grain on a ship rather than creating all these other whatever's happening at the moment.
1: Okay, so that's not happening at the moment. You don't see that collaboration?
0: No, I don't see that at all.
1: And that's what's needed? Would that secure CBH's future and the new players?
0: Exactly. Just remember that the 80-20 rule still applies today. So 20% of the farmers grow 80% of the grain. And, we all get treated equally, and I'm okay with all that. But if some of these big players, two or three of them get together and say, listen, Mr. CBH, you should be able to do this for us, they should be on board and negotiate some form of deal.
1: Have you tried that approach yourself?
0: I have. And it's falling on deaf ears. It's falling on deaf ears, and it's got to change.
1: Are we reaching that point, do you think, with these new players starting to enter the market?
0: Honestly, I don't think so. We've seen in the Midwest what's happening. Farmers are building their own. There's a group of farmers up there, and you said it earlier, Plum Grove. There's a bunch of farmers. They got their own storage, and they own their own. They're loading their own vessel. We will see more of that, because I think there's a degree of arrogancy there, that they're not listening to what we want and what we need, and that's CBH.
1: If you could plan the future of the grains industry in WA, what might it look like in the future, do you think?
0: Well, that's a difficult question. I mean, I think that our growers in WA are just becoming so good at growing grain that it would be nice to have an end user that we can deal with, in whether it be Korea or Vietnam, or I like to have that relationship, and I like to know what I'm getting from my grain before I plant it. And the rest of the logistics, which I call logistics, getting in from my farm to the silo to the boat, is just logistics to me. I'd rather have some form of guarantee at the other end rather than playing the markets or the futures markets. That direct market, that's the thing.

0: that, you know, I'm running out of years, but, you know, my sons and daughters, they, you know, I've got three children that farm. I would like to see them go down that path, but hey, they individuals, they'll do their own thing. But that's what I would be doing if I was their age.
1: Really good to have a chat with you, John. I've really enjoyed it, and just to get your thoughts on a whole range of things. So thank you so much for being part of the Country Hour today.
0: Thank you. See you, Melinda.
1: John Nicoletti, he's from Apache Investments, and he is one of the state's biggest grain growers. I wonder what you make of his thoughts about the future of the grains industry here in WA, and whether you agree or you've got your own ideas. That direct market opportunity is something John's pretty keen on. Do you like the sound of that, or something else? And how do you see the players in the industry changing as we see some of these new entrants coming into the scene and being part of that export program out of WA? Let me know on the text 0448 922 604 21 past 12.
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1: WA gold miner Regis Resources has bowed out of the race for control of fellow WA miner Vault Minerals after a competitor's 11th hour takeover bid. In May, Regis proposed a $10.7 billion merger with Vault, which operates the King of the Hills gold mine near Leonora. But that offer was trumped by last week's $5.6 billion takeover bid by Vault's Northern Goldfields neighbour, the Rayleigh Finlayson-led Genesis Minerals. Regis was given a week to match the offer, but the company told the stock market today that after careful consideration, it will not submit a counter-proposal. As a consolation, Regis says it will be paid a $50 million break fee as part of the terms of the original deal, and it paves the way for Genesis Minerals to become Australia's third biggest gold miner. Genesis owns the historic Gwalia mine and has begun mining its Tower Hill deposit on the edge of the Leonora town site. Genesis says the acquisition of King of the Hills would result in estimated savings of $715 million, as it wouldn't need to build a new processing plant at Leonora or expand its Laverton mill. And in other resources news, the Association of Mining and Exploration Companies has welcomed the appointment of Daniel Pastorelli as WA's new Minister for Mines, Petroleum and Exploration. He takes over the role from David Michael in Premier Roger Cook's weekend cabinet shape-up, which was triggered by the retirement of Paul Papalia. AMEC CEO Warren Pearce says they look forward to working constructively with the Minister to ensure that WA remains the world's leading destination for mineral exploration and mining. And First Time Minister Daniel Pastorelli also takes on the water portfolio. 23 past 12 here on the Country Hour. We will get an update from the newsroom shortly, check the headlines, and then take a look at the weather right across WA. First, though, poultry producers and wildlife organisations are on high alert after confirmation the H5N1 bird flu has now reached native Australian bird populations. The detection of the virus in a native greater crested tern found in Robe on South Australia's limestone coast has been described by authorities as a concerning development. With the latest on the bird flu numbers, here's Australia's Chief Veterinary Officer, Dr. Beth Cookson.
3: So far, there have been 13 detections of H5 bird flu, all in wild seabirds found in coastal locations. On Friday, we, of course, had the first confirmation of H5 bird flu in a non-migratory species, the greater crested tern there at Robe in South Australia. The efforts at this stage continue to be on determining whether there's been any onward spread and any sustained transmission within Australian populations of birds. Our advice at this stage is the risk to human health remains low. There's no evidence of mass mortalities in the area, and we haven't got bird flu in our poultry or broader agriculture systems.
4: Beth, the spread of this virus from a migratory bird to a native species here in Australia, physically, how is that likely to have happened? What are the ways in which it can go from one bird to another, particularly when they're different species, they're not all nesting or gathering together?
3: Yeah, the H5 bird flu is highly infectious. It's spread through mucus and

0: respiratory secretions or through the feces, including in contaminated environments. So of course these seabirds occupy the same sorts of coastal ranges that we've detected the bird flu in the migratory wild species that have previously tested positive. So whilst we don't know exactly how this transmission occurred, there's certainly possibility that those birds are coming into contact with one another during their normal behaviours in those coastal locations.
1: The government has described the spread to native species as a concerning development. Will we see the national response scale up, hit another level now that we have this data?
0: I would first say that the response is already in action. What we have been focused on and will continue to be very focused on is determining whether there has been any onward spread and sustained transmission within Australian populations. That response so far has looked like increased surveillance, and I really do want to acknowledge the community's response to supporting us with that by reporting sick and dead birds through the Emergency Animal Disease Hotline. That's allowing jurisdictions who are the lead of the operational response to appropriately investigate those. So far, there have been more than 300 negative investigations, which is also starting to build the picture of any additional virus spread, and more than 5,000 reports via the Emergency Animal Hotline and other channels. So that's a really important part of the response at the moment. The other areas of effort are on the ground through those operational agencies in making sure that organisations, communities and individuals are aware of what to look for and what to report and able to manage the risk to themselves and to help to manage the response operations on the ground.
1: Do you and other officials have access to computer modelling on how the virus may spread from this stage now?
0: We've certainly engaged a variety of different experts, including wildlife experts, on the locations where we might expect there to be greater risk of spread. That includes locations where there are greater congregations of wild birds and other animals mingling together. And of course, we're also concerned with the potential for spread to our agriculture industries, in particular poultry industry. So locations where there are water reservoirs and the like, where we get large congregations of waterfowl in close proximity to poultry, would be a key area of focus. I do have to emphasise at this point, though, we are still looking at the picture of 13 individual seabirds in coastal locations. So we're absolutely tapping into the right expertise to inform our understanding of the risk.
1: As the number of detections continues to rise, what's the current advice for the poultry industry? Has it changed at all?
0: Our Consultative Committee on Emergency Animal Diseases, which is our main technical committee overseeing the response coordination, on a Friday week ago did recommend enhanced poultry biosecurity measures, just given the uncertainty of the situation whilst we continue to undertake the surveillance to better understand the situation. So that advice includes making sure that the poultry industry is looking at the biosecurity measures, their biosecurity planning around those facilities and putting in place precautions to prevent poultry coming into contact with potentially contaminated water sources or feed, as well as preventing contact between birds and poultry and wild birds. That has included recommendation for temporary and voluntary housing of outdoor poultry for the current period whilst we continue our investigations.
2: Australia's Chief Veterinary Officer, Dr. Beth Cookson, speaking to Sally Sarah. And just a reminder that authorities are saying that if you see a sick or a dead bird, do not touch it. Take note of the location and, if possible, take a photo or a video and then report it to the Emergency Animal Disease Hotline. So just search those four words, Emergency Animal Disease Hotline, and you will find the phone number. It is 1-800-675-888, 1-800-675-888, if you see a sick or a dead bird. Now, the total number of bird flu detections in Australia now stands at 13. And meanwhile, a dead juvenile fur seal found on the New South Wales Central Coast has tested negative to the virus, but obviously concerns remain about the broader threat to wildlife.

0: 12:30 here on the Country Hour. Still to come, we will head to Mushe just before the news at 1 for the results of today's cattle market. Quite a small yarding today, not quite 800 penned for sale. Tracy Kilner will go through those details for you. And we'll also get an update on the situation and how meat exporters are dealing with the situation in China now that we've reached that 205,000-tonne quota for beef into China, which means now anything extra, any extra beef exported this year, will face that huge 55% tariff. We'll catch up with Murray Davis from MLA, who's based in Shanghai, a little later this hour. First, Brianna Shepherd is in the studio and she's got the news headlines for you. Hello.
1: Good afternoon. A leading WA elder says there needs to be a greater emphasis on truth-telling and education about the treatment of Indigenous West Australians. A federal parliamentary inquiry is being held in Perth, hearing evidence as part of its investigation into racism, hate and violence directed at Aboriginal and Torres Strait Islander people. Elder Jim Morrison told the committee, "Reconciliation is not possible without truth, justice and healing, but not enough is being done, particularly by governments." WA Premier Roger Cook says he hopes for a thorough investigation into the death of a Perth man in an Indonesian immigration detention centre. 39-year-old Cameron Hughes is believed to have suffered a medical episode on Friday while awaiting deportation due to an alleged breach of visa conditions. And Telstra is warning its customers to be careful about phone calls from people claiming to be representatives of the company after last week's national outage. The telco says it's seen reports of fraudsters trying to take advantage of the situation by attempting to get customers' details. More news at 1.
0: Thank you, Brianna. It's 12:58 here on the Country Hour. And we'll head off to the Kununurra Agricultural Show that was held over the weekend. One of the really popular stands was the melon stand, so the watermelon, the honeydew melon, and just because it was so hot over the weekend, that's where everyone wanted to go to get a slice of that action. First, let's call into the Bureau of Meteorology. Luke Huntington is with you this afternoon. Luke, what's the story? How are conditions across northern and eastern parts today?
2: Yeah, afternoon, Belinda. So, across the northern parts throughout the next 4 days, we've basically got clear conditions for the Kimberley, the Pilbara region and the interior. The earliest rainfall we see in the area is probably going to be late on Thursday. There is a cold front coming through, so it might clip just the southwestern Gascoyne and the goldfields later in the day, sort of late evening. But otherwise, the bulk of the rainfall will probably be coming through on the Friday, through the southern and western parts of the Gascoyne and throughout the western Eucla and into the southwestern goldfields. So by the end of Thursday, we might be seeing 1 to 5 millimetres in the very far southwestern goldfields, sort of western Norseman there, and also 1 to 5 just clipping the very far southern parts of the Gascoyne, so around near the Shark Bay area across to Mount Magnet. And then on Friday, the shower line will probably be around about Carnarvon down to Mount Magnet to Kalgoorlie and then across to the very far western parts of the Eucla. So there could be another 1 to 5 millimetres on that day with some further showers. Generally pretty quiet over the northern and eastern parts of the state.
0: Well, let's move into the Southwest Land Division. And a little earlier in the show, we had one of the state's biggest grain growers on the program, and he was very hopeful of some rain a little bit later in the week. He sort of farms down a strip of the eastern wheat belt. So let's have a look at this afternoon and then talk us up to that potential of rain a bit later this week.
2: Yeah, so it's all quiet at the moment. So we do have a ridge over southern parts of the state. So for tomorrow morning, probably see quite cold mornings over the Great Southern, the Wheat Belt area. And probably the areas of getting some frost as well would be pretty much most of the Great Southern area, particularly over the northern parts and over the southern parts of the Wheat Belt. So some locations such as Hyden, we're going for 1 degree, Lake Grace 2 degrees, Courage and Southern Cross down to 2 degrees and Cunderdin down to 1 degree. So all those places are at risk of some frost tomorrow morning. But by Wednesday, we'll see the winds picking up. So that'll increase the overnight temperatures and we most likely won't be seeing any frost on from Wednesday morning. The temperatures all back up around sort of the 5 to 7 degrees. And then the only rainfall expected over the next couple of days. It's just some very isolated light showers just along the south coast. And then on Wednesday, it's really just along the southwest capes late in the day ahead of the cold front. So much of the south is going to be rain-free on Wednesday. And then we get into the bulk of the rain coming through from Thursday. We do have a cold front moving through during the day. So it'll probably be sort of in the southwest coast by about 8 o'clock, and then gradually moving its way up to Perth to Albany during the afternoon, and then Geraldton across to Esperance sort of late in the day through the evening period. And we're looking at rainfall totals again, mostly around the lower west and the southwest, but they should head inland as well. So the heaviest falls will be around about that west coast between Dongara and Walpole, 20 to 35 millimetres through that region, isolated 50. And then heading further inland through the central west there, so Geraldton, Dongara, Mullawa area, down to Quiriding, Dalwallinu, Wagen, Pingerley, and then Albany, you're looking at 10 to 15 millimetres, and then 1 to 5 through the very far northern parts of the central west around the Kalbarri area. And then further east towards the wheat belt there, we've got Meriden, Lake Grace, and Hyden, around 5 to 10 millimetres. And in the very far eastern wheat belt, a little bit less. Southern Cross, we're going for 1 to 5 millimetres, and down into the Esperance region as well. But there is more rain coming through on the Friday period. So there is another cold front coming through. So we're looking at the central west looks like it's going to get the bulk of the rain on the Friday period. We've got 20 to 30 millimetres, isolated falls up to 50, right throughout the central west district. So Kalbarri, Dongara, Geraldton, Mullawa, Mora, all those places could get some decent rain on Friday. And then 10 to 15 millimetres through the lower west and southwest, but also throughout the eastern Great Southern, down into the Hyden region, Southern Cross into the eastern wheat belt could get 10 to 15, but only 1 to 5 millimetres for the Esperance region, and also down for the Albany region. So there is some rain coming through from Thursday.
0: Yeah, well, that does sound promising. Thank you for going through those details. It's certainly one to keep an eye on as we get later into the week. 23 to 1 here on the country. Our Richard Hudson in the studio has got the rainfall figures for you.
3: Yeah, these are from 9 a.m. on Friday through to 9 o'clock this morning, and not much at all. In the northern parts, no rain at all. And in the east, southeast, in the Eucla, Red Rocks Point topped it with 3. And then in the southwest land division, in the central west, a few places had 1 to 2 mils. Moascar officially had 5, but that one's often a bit dodgy, so I doubt that one. In the lower west, it was just 1s to 3s. In the southwest, Walpole Forestry topped it with 4. And then in the southern coastal area, there was a little bit more. So Bremer Bay 5, Dalyup Park 9, Denmark 5, Esperance 6, King River 5, Oakmarsh Farm 5, and Tallina Downs had 7, but no other region had any rain above sort of 1s and 2s.
0: And Richard, you spent some time in Three Springs on Friday. We spent most of the country hour on Friday in Three Springs with you and Joe Prendergast, so, you know, roughly 300 kilometres north of Perth. What was the rest of the afternoon like?
3: It was really good. The locals were so hospitable and receptive to us being there, and what a fantastic day they had yesterday. Beautiful weather, and I'm told the whole day went really well. A quick shout out to Audrey, mind you, at the post office at Three Springs. She's a local, lived there all her life, and you'd imagine Audrey might be an older lady, but to give you an idea of Audrey's age, when I walked in there, TNT was playing from AC/DC, so Audrey, good on you. Keep up the good work. Incidentally, I wasn't able to get a final figure as to how much money was raised from that charity golf day. So the money raised will go to St John's to allow them to give free first aid training for locals in the Midwest. They've raised thousands of dollars, partly due to some donations of some sporting equipment, like there was a Dockers jumper, there was a State of Origin jumper, and Mitch Marsh's cricket shirt and whatnot. So, yeah, hopefully they raised a fair bit of money anyway.
0: Well, Stephen Mount Barker was listening to the program on Friday. He's just texted through to say, last week you discussed a new titanium deposit under cropping paddocks is Three Springs where they grow hard wheat.
3: Oh, I like that one, Steve. Mm. Actually,
0: knew you would.
3: That one's just reminded me of a complaint I got because, yes, I did say that it had been found under some grain paddocks. Evidently, it's also been found under some sheep pastures. So I'm just wondering if the wool that comes from those sheep is very, very, very, very high tensile wool. Just going along the lines of Steve there.
0: Thank you for that, Richard. It is 20 minutes to one. We'll head to Mouchet for the results of the cattle market just before the news at 1 o'clock. First, making our way to the north of the state, where the Ord Valley's bumper, honeydew and watermelon harvest was on display at the 54th Kununurra Agricultural Show over the weekend. Now, it was a pretty warm couple of days, so everyone who went along to the show really just made a beeline for the stalls that had these refreshing slices of melon donated by the local growers, available free of charge, I should add. Gus Davidson is the new CEO of Ord Co, which provides a range of inputs and services to the region's farmers. He says the hotter than normal dry season has been helpful to Kununurra's crops.
4: Right now, the horticulture season, so if you've seen, well, I've got pumpkins, watermelons, honeydew, zucchinis, there's all sorts of things being grown here in the valley. And then the cotton season will start in about 4 weeks, and then shortly after, at the end of August, the maize will be being harvested then.
5: Are there any crops that are performing particularly well at the moment?
4: Well, considering, the answer to that question is considering we had a late start to the season, so the wet season hung around a bit longer than is normal, so the growers struggled to get on the land, so as a result of that, there's not as much cotton as everyone would have liked, and but that was replaced by growing a lot more corn.
5: It's a pretty hot, dry season. It's stinking hot right now. It's 31 degrees. Has the weather helped or hindered crops?
4: Intuitive, yes, absolutely. So because it has been quite warm, that's been beneficial. So we've had long, warm days. So that's absolutely helped with improving. Well, we yet to find out, but it will certainly improve yields both in cotton and corn.
5: Mm. Yeah, I think I remember that being an issue last year. Temperatures got quite cold in the night and that affected the cotton badly.
4: Yeah, the warm weather helps both with flowering and setting of fruit.
5: So other than that extended wet season, what are the biggest challenges that farmers are facing right now?
4: We've got pressure on farm input costs with what's happening in the Middle East, getting fertiliser, not only sourcing the volumes of fertiliser needed, but at a price which is we can work with, the cost of diesel. So these are all challenging things. This is not unique here, of course, but nevertheless, it's particularly a difficult here in the East Kimberley because of our remote location, and that just adds more challenges to it.
5: I caught up with Ord Co a few months ago, and at the time people across the country were struggling to get fertiliser, but Ord Co had that steady supply that farmers were really grateful for. So is that still the case? Do you still have a steady supply of fertiliser?
4: Yeah, we're very, very lucky here in that we've negotiated to have Wyndham as what they call a first port of entry. So that's allowed us to bring in bulk fertiliser by the shipload. And then we've got facilities here, both at Wyndham and in Kununurra, where we can actually house and shed the fertiliser. So been very, very fortunate.
5: What are you hoping to see for the rest of the season?
4: Oh, I think the rest of the season's shaping up quite well. I mean, in addition to the crop, the pastoral sector here is also having a particularly strong year. Cattle prices are high. I haven't been in the valley very long. I've only been here 9 weeks and working at Ord Co for 8 weeks. But the staff were saying that there's been more live cattle going across the wharf at Wyndham than they've ever seen before. So that's really a positive aspect of the sector and obviously for the region as well.
0: Gus Davidson is the CEO of the Ord River District Cooperative, Ord Co, based in Kununurra. And he was speaking to Jess Baker at the Kununurra Ag Show that was held over the weekend. 16 to 1. Well, let's head further south now to the Gascoyne Growers Markets in Carnarvon, where growers are concerned about a drop in the number of tourists they're seeing. And as Rachel Hagen discovered, that's not their only problem. After a series of big weather events earlier in the year, they're now heavily reliant on their local markets to sell the small amount of produce that survived.
6: Carnarvon growers Juanito Gorgonio and Risa David Kerr say they are concerned over the amount of people attending the local growers market. This weekend was right in the middle of the school holidays, which would normally bring in carloads of tourists to the town.
7: I think it's big difference because I think 2 years ago more people here. Then this year little bit slow down because before you always bring more produce here. We can finish all that one, how many crates. For this time, not much. I think the petrol is very high. Because it's so high, the petrol also. How do people come up also here? Yeah.
6: But it's not only high petrol prices and low tourist numbers that are hurting Carnarvon's growers. Like many of the producers along the Gascoyne River, Juanito and Risa had devastating losses across their crops after both Cyclone Mitchell and Narelle tore through their plantation.
8: We have already 100 damaged posts on our grapes, and I thought that's all. But the Narelle came out, and we have damage also with the post and in the grapes. And we're still happy because our tomato is still on. But after the 2 or 3 days, the water come down, and that's all. All our vegetables gone.
6: Juanito and Risa lost a lot across the whole plantation, but the most damage was done to their tomatoes, which were only planted 2 weeks before Narelle hit. They went from 10,000 to about 10 to 20 individual plants. Risa says now when she picks her tomatoes, she has to hunt around the plantation to see what is still alive.
7: Because it's not easy to clean up. It's not easy.
6: How high was the water?
7: That's over my head.
6: And how long did the water hang around for?
7: I think more than a week. Then the one in the mud, 2 months. 2 months in the mud, yeah. They're all hanging there in the grapes.
8: That is hard for us because we use the money from the grapes to put up the tomatoes. We can get back the money from the tomato, we can spend that one for the grapes.
6: Usually the couple sends their tomatoes to Perth, but this year they will have to make do with local markets because there just isn't enough produce to pay for the transport down south. They say it's now too late in the year to plant more tomatoes, but they plan to give it perhaps one last go next year and pray the river doesn't inundate them again. But until then, their plantation must survive on what they can make from their remaining grapevines.
7: We hope we can get something this year. We have grapes. We spend a lot of money also in grapes. Also damage in grapes, all the posts, link arms is broken. But we need to replace all that one, yeah.
6: How long do you think that's going to take you?
7: Oh, that's more than a year.
0: Carnarvon growers Juanito Gorgonio and Risa David Kerr ending that report by Rachel Hagen. 13 to 1. And we'll head to Mushay shortly for the results of the cattle market. Just before we do that, though, it has been a few weeks now since Australia officially reached its 205,000-tonne quota for beef into China, meaning that anything extra, any extra beef exported this year, will face a 55% tariff. Murray Davis is Meat and Livestock Australia's regional manager for Greater China, based in Shanghai, and he says there's still a lot of confusion in the market.
9: Well, yeah, so what was it, June 16 from memory was the day that the safeguard was triggered. So 3 days after that, the 55% was imposed on all Australian beef entering the market. I guess in the immediate term, what that did was trigger a fair bit of speculation about which traders had got caught, because everybody was trying to get product in before it hit. And some people will have been caught out, some will have just made it in by the skin of their teeth. So there was a lot of speculation about, you know, who had how many containers and so forth. But that was, a matter of a few days or a week at most. And everybody is fairly sure that the volumes are going to be greatly reduced. So where's the additional beef going to go? What's going to happen to it? And it's very, very early days yet, but it seems from some figures that came out from the Australian government's export figures we released a couple of days ago, we saw that the export volumes to China are significantly down in June versus May, probably a figure of something like 70% reduction, very, very dramatic reduction. And as far as we can tell, our initial assessment is that the United States, Japan, Korea, and the Philippines have probably absorbed most of that volume. So the product has been dispersed into other markets, but it's definitely a very dramatic reduction going into mainland China.
10: Is there any chilled beef from Australia still trickling into China at all?
9: It's too early to say. My understanding from speaking to the exporter community is that some of the people who have got major customers in the high-end retail sector will continue some volumes of chilled beef to the market, and they'll come to some commercial arrangement to sort of share the pain, that 55% between exporters, traders, importers, distributors, retailers, and something passed on to the end customers. But that the volumes are going to be greatly reduced. It remains to be seen how much, but we're certainly hopeful that that trade will be able to continue, because particularly in some of the big high-end stores like Sam's Club and Costco, some of the big Chinese stores, Australian chilled beef has got a really, really premium spot there. They've got a lot of shelf space. They're very, very well regarded by consumers. And it will be a great shape if we can't continue that trade. So we certainly hope so. My understanding is that a lot of them have reached agreements to do it. We just have to see how it plays out over the next 6 months.
10: Is China sitting on a big inventory of frozen beef to sort of divvy out over the coming months, or is it really busy importing from many other nations at the moment?
9: Yes, there are huge quantities in inventory. There's no doubt about that. Some of that will be speculative behaviour by traders hoping to make some money when they sell it. Some of it is just going to be prudent inventory management by people who know that they want consistent supply throughout the year, and so they need to stock it up now at 0% and then trickle it out through the year. So some of it will be very rational behaviour. And some of it, unknown quantities, will be going into what's called the China's strategic reserves. So China has actually been leading the world in making very significant storage for government facilities, which are stocked up with grains and oils and animal protein and so forth in the event, you know, to ensure their supply chain resilience. So some of it will end up in those sorts of facilities that can be bought and sold or trickled out by the Chinese government when they feel the need, or consumed, taken off the market when they feel that there's an oversupply. So it's a sort of a price management tool for them. So those are the three things. But yeah, I think we saw figures of 500,000 tonnes of Brazilian beef that's already in storage. There'll be something, well, Australia's sold 200,000 tonnes of beef so far this year. That can't possibly have all been consumed. So I think the inventories are going to be very high. It's just that they need that to get themselves through the uneven trading patterns that we're going to see, because people trying to get stuff in early to avoid paying 55%. It's a very confusing time for everybody, Matt.
10: When would you expect Australia to start exporting big numbers into China again? Because it's not like you'd start on January 1. You'd probably be pushing beef in months prior to that, wouldn't you?
9: Yeah. So this is when we get to the adaptations that the Australian industry is having to consider. There's a couple of broad categories of ways that Australian exporters are adapting to this. One way that's being done, certainly in the short term, is people who got caught. They were hoping to avoid 55%, but they got caught. A lot of those traders are putting product into bonded warehouses in China with a plan to leave them there, not pay the duty, and then clear them from customs in January 1 next year and hope that the Chinese let them get away with zero tariff. Whether that is going to work is still a little bit unclear, but a lot of them are doing that. A second category is to actually store inventory in Australia. So Chinese traders or customers are purchasing large quantities of beef, but leaving it in storage in Australia. And the plan would be to put them on the boats in the middle of December with a plan to have them arrive in early January and clear them through customs then. There are other people who've got animals on feed who have sort of scheduled things so that they can have the animals. We won't sell anything to China now, but we'll keep animals perhaps on a longer feed, or we'll get other animals and we'll take them off the growth hormones so that they're ready for China and have them slaughtered and processed. I don't know exactly what the timeframe would be, but again, to put them on a boat in the middle of December so that they can arrive in early January. And these are just the ways that people are being forced to adapt to the market. But the consequence of all that, Matt, is going to be that we may hit our quota even earlier next year. This year, we sort of limped through to middle of June before we hit the quota. next year we might find it's even earlier, you know, April, May, who knows, February. I hope not. But it seems that there's going to be a big pent up, a lot of stock, a lot of inventory that is put on the water late in the year, let's say early to mid-December.
10: How long can you hold on to frozen beef for?
9: A couple of years without any trouble. The shelf life of beef, if it's stored properly, is frozen beef is a couple of years, no problem at all.
10: So overall, how disruptive do you think this has been for the Australian cattle industry?
9: It's been very disruptive, and it continues to be so. The Australian industry, however, is very adaptive. This isn't the first time something like this has happened. But when I talk to the exporter community, they do talk about this as the biggest thing that's happened in the last few decades. It's a very significant issue. And unfortunately, it's coming at times when other markets are also a little bit problematic. So, for example, the Korean market that's absorbed a lot of product in the last few months is about to hit the safeguards that we've got there. So the Korean market will suddenly have 22% on it, and that will happen in the next few weeks, I understand. The US market is okay. The Japanese market is all right. But other big markets are all problematic. You know, the Indonesians are tightening up their import regime, import approvals, and tightened halal registration requirements and these sorts of things that are making it more difficult to get boxed meat into Indonesia. The disruptions in the Middle East, I think everybody can see that that must be having an impact on some of those otherwise very robust markets. So it's not easy for the Australians to adapt to this. They will find a way to do it, but it's definitely going to cause some pain to some players in the industry. And I would say that the chilled people who are very focused on chilled beef are going to struggle. And some of the people who are very, very focused on high-grade grain-fed animals also. It's just very hard for them to manage the animals on feed for how long to slaughter at what date when you don't know when the quotas are going to come in and out. So, yeah, overall, it's a very significant upheaval in the industry.
0: Some really great insights from right there on the ground with Murray Davis, Meat and Livestock Australia's Regional Manager for Greater China, based in Shanghai, and he was speaking to Matt Brann. 3 minutes to 1.
11: Hello, I'm Andy Park. Joining me for The World Today with more US strikes on Iran as both sides claim control of the Strait of Hormuz. Remembering Senator Lindsey Graham, dead at 71, Professor Richard Scollier laid to rest at a state funeral in New South Wales, remembering the former Australian of the Year. Why assisted video referee is at the centre of controversy at the World Cup, and the largest trombone ensemble attempt in Ipswich gathers around 600 trombonists. Join me for The World Today.
0: 2.5 to 1, let's get to the market. A small yarding of just 789 cattle penned for sale at the Mouchet market today. That's down 200 from last week's numbers. Tracy Kilner, hello. How was the quality today?
12: A mixed quality yarding comprising of a mix of quality prime lines as well as an assorted quality of pastoral cattle on offer. Prices reflected the quality, with most categories gaining with demand, while the lesser quality sold at lower rates. The lightweight Angus Wiener steer calves sold to 596 cents, while a pen of heifers sold for 516 cents a kilo. A good run of heavy cows was firm, while low numbers of heavy bulls sold to 340 cents a kilo. The local weaner steers made from 400 to 596 cents, while the weaner heifers sold from 330 up to 516 cents. Local yearling steers returned 350 to 500 cents, and the yearling heifers sold from 396 to 502 cents a kilo. Pastoral steer calves made from 248 to 448 cents, quality dependent, yearlings from 394 to 480 cents, while the pastoral heifer calves sold from 120 to 380 cents, and yearling heifers from 170 to 416 cents a kilo. Grown steers weighing over 750 kilos sold for 340 cents. Grown heifers weighing under 540 kilos made from 376 to 480 cents. And the heavyweight sold from 390 to 394 cents a kilo. Store cows sold from 120 up to 338 cents, quality dependent. Medium weight sold from 300 to 320 cents, and the heavyweight cows were firm, selling from 326 up to 378 cents a kilo. Restockers and exporters paid 290 to 412 cents for the lightweight bulls, while heavy bulls returned 282 to 340 cents a kilo. This has been Tracy Kilner for Meat and Livestock Australia's National Livestock Reporting Service.
0: Tracy, thank you for going through those details. And as Tracy was saying, quite a small yarding today. 789 cattle penned for sale, and those numbers down 200 on last week's numbers. Tomorrow we're back at Mouche for the results of the sheep market, and then we'll head to Katanning for the sheep on Wednesday.

0: day, Mount Barker cattle market details. Great to catch up with you this afternoon on the ABC across WA. News time, 1 o'clock.
1: Good afternoon, Brianna Shepherd with ABC Radio News. Jewish university students and staff have told the Royal Commission on Anti-Semitism and Social Cohesion they felt intimidated by encampments set up on campuses across the country in 2024. Georgia Lenton-Williams reports.
2: The first day of the Royal Commission's fourth hearing block includes seven witnesses with lived experience of anti-Semitism on university campuses. One witness became emotional as she described how she felt she had to hide her Jewish heritage at university. Students and staff have told the Commission they felt intimidated by the strong presence of protest encampments in 2024. The encampments were set up to protest against the war on Gaza and to call on universities to cut ties with weapons manufacturers. One witness told the Commission she interpreted some of the chants as a call to violence against Jewish people.
1: WA Premier Roger Cook says he hopes for a thorough investigation into the death of a Perth man in an Indonesian immigration detention centre. 39-year-old Cameron Hughes is believed to have suffered a medical episode on Friday while awaiting deportation due to an alleged breach of visa conditions.

0: A preliminary medical assessment found Mr Hughes died from cardiac arrest. Mr Cook has offered his condolences to the family.
1: I want to thank DFAT and the consular officials who are providing assistance to Mr Hughes's family. And look, our heart goes out to him. This is a really sad situation.
0: Home Affairs Minister Tony Burke says the federal government will not lift a finger to support suspected Islamic State group fighters in Iraq. According to the Australian newspaper, 13 Australian men accused of being IS fighters are being interrogated in a prison in Baghdad. Mr Burke would not confirm the number of the men being questioned, but says the cohort's decision to leave Australia was a decision to hate the values of the nation.
2: We will not lift a finger to bring them back or to get them back here. The decision to leave was a decision to basically hate the values of Australia. So the only reason they're in that circumstance is because decisions that they have made.
0: A coronial inquest has resumed into the SeaWorld helicopter tragedy that claimed four lives on the Gold Coast in 2023. Emma Johnson reports.
3: The inquiry has reconvened in Brisbane after a lengthy break. It's looking into the circumstances involving the accident that saw two Joyflight helicopters collide on the Gold Coast Broadwater. Today, the coroner's court heard from Brett Newman, the CEO of SeaWorld Helicopters, which has since been renamed Surfers Paradise Helicopters. He defended the company's safety training protocols and designated flight paths. Mr. Newman told the hearing that local commercial Joyflight operations were always conducted as safely as possible. The inquest continues.
0: Artists say a text and data mining exemption for AI companies would violate musicians' rights to their intellectual property. Last year, the federal government ruled out introducing the exemption, which would allow AI tools to train on music, films and other creative property without permission from the rights holder. But AI companies have been lobbying the government for the carve-outs in return for billions of dollars in investments in Australia's data centre industry. As the Prime Minister gears up to outline Australia's position on AI in a speech this week, Aussie singer Jack River is calling on the government to protect artists.
4: In Australia, if someone wants to use your content to train on AI, they have to ask for permission. So it's basic copyright law. If someone wants to use your content, they need to ask for permission and they need to pay.
0: Overseas, in the US, office of the US Senator Mitch McConnell has revealed a fall is behind his lengthy stay in hospital. William Howard Evans.

0: speculation about his condition. In today's statement, the 84-year-old staff say he was briefly unconscious when he was first taken to hospital and has undergone a number of tests to try and determine what led to his fall. They say he's also been treated for mild pneumonia and is now in a rehabilitation facility. The statement comes on the heels of the unexpected death of his fellow Republican Senator Lindsey Graham, sparking a special election in August.
1: Western Australia's weather, the chance of showers near the south and Eucla coasts. In Perth, mostly sunny with light winds today and day forecast top of 19. Right now in town, it's 18 degrees. 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
2: From ABC News.
3: Good afternoon, I hope you're well. Welcome to The World Today. I'm Andy Park, coming to you from Gadigal Land in Sydney. This Monday, the state funeral of former Australian of the Year, Professor Richard Scollier, in Sydney today. And if there was a collective noun for a group of trombonists, a brass, a slide maybe, I don't know. Anyway, this world record attempt in Queensland would surely qualify.
4: Gave me goosebumps. It was just phenomenal to be there. The vibe was just incredible. We didn't just make music, we made history.
3: First, though, the experience of Jewish students and academics is in the spotlight this week at the Royal Commission into Anti-Semitism and Social Cohesion. Some say they no longer feel safe since the October 7, 2023 attack on Israel, when campuses became flashpoints of tension and division over the war in Gaza. Our reporter, Bridget Fitzgerald, is at the Royal Commission, being held in Melbourne this week. Bridget, who has the Royal Commission heard from this morning?
5: Andy, first up there, we have heard from a student from ANU. We've only been given her first name, Liat. She started at ANU in 2022. She was born and raised in Australia to Israeli parents, and she describes herself as proudly Jewish and proudly Zionist. So Liat gave evidence to talk about the experiences she had at university. She says that she experienced what she describes as low-level anti-Semitism when she began at ANU in early 2022. She says there were things like jokes and things that were a little bit distasteful, but that she didn't really call into question or raise, but that things really changed after the October 7 attacks in 2022. She says that she was deeply fearful. She kind of knew that she and her Jewish friends in the community might receive quite a harmful response following those attacks and the subsequent war in Gaza. She says that she actually lost friends. She had people who told her that because she was a Zionist, that they would no longer associate with her or be friends with her. She also talks about the protests, these large encampments that we've seen in some Australian universities that have been supporting Palestinians and pro-Palestinian protests, where she says it was intimidating to walk past, and that also because she was known to be a Jewish Australian student and that she was outspoken and that she sometimes wore a pin in support of the Israeli hostages being held by Hamas, that people knew who she was and she was identifiable, and that she received really horrific comments sometimes by the people in those protests.
6: I was called a baby killer and a genocide supporter with relative regularity, and I believe it's partially because people knew who I was. I was never particularly quiet about the fact that I was Jewish. I wore a big McEn David. I sometimes wore a hostage pin. And I'm also a pretty small person, and I think in that sense I felt very physically unsafe when people would laugh or leer at me and say, look at the baby killer, look at the genocide supporter. The fact that a stranger could look at a fellow human being and say that in the first place is horrific.
3: That's Liat, the pseudonym of a young woman giving her experiences as a Jewish university student at the Royal Commission. Bridget, we'll hear from the universities in part in response to Liat's experience later in the week, but it comes as the universities face new rules designed to stamp out anti-Semitism and Islamophobia and racism more broadly. What can you tell us about that?
5: Andy, we do know that the universities will now be required

0: to adopt this definition of anti-Semitism. So this is part of a broad kind of overhaul of higher education standards being rolled out by the federal government. So universities will be required to adopt definitions not only of anti-Semitism, but also racism towards Aboriginal and Torres Strait Islander peoples and Islamophobia. The government has said that it doesn't require any specific definition to be adopted in these categories, but that they're going to require some kind of definition.
1: Bridget Fitzgerald at the Royal Commission in Melbourne. Let's go to the state funeral now of former Australian of the Year and leading melanoma pathologist Professor Richard Scollier. The ceremony included a performance by former politician and Midnight Oil frontman Peter Garrett.

0: At the Sydney Opera House, reporter Julia Andre joins me. Julia, what's been happening this morning at the Sydney Opera House?
1: Andy, well, we've just had lots of people come inside to the Sydney Opera House for the state memorial service of Professor Richard Scullia. Now, we've had people walking in from the Treasurer, Jim Chalmers, opposition leader Angus Taylor, as well as former Australian of the Year, Grace Tame. And before that happened, we actually had a whole kind of convoy of cyclists cycle down from Martin Place to the Opera House as part of the celebrations of Professor Scullia's life. Now, Professor Scullia, alongside his incredible groundbreaking melanoma research, as well as the selflessness he showed in undergoing really radical immunotherapy treatment for his own brain cancer, he was an avid exercise enthusiast. And just a month before he passed, he actually took part in the Tour de Cure, which is a fundraising effort in Tasmania for cancer research. And so his Tour de Cure, his friends who cycled along in that with him cycled here today, and his bike was atop a car with them. So that was a really beautiful scene to see. But we also heard from a couple of his friends this morning who spoke about the impact that Professor Scullia had had on their lives, but on Australia more broadly.
2: The thing about Rich was that he was so kind. He was a rock star, obviously, of pathology and research and medicine, and yet he was also just such a beautiful person.
3: Yeah, I just wanted to sort of say goodbye. I mean, I met him briefly to say hello, but I just feel so sorry for him, and it's so wrong. I mean, we can't do anything but at least be there for the family to say that we want to say goodbye and appreciate all that he did.
4: He was one of my best friends. He was a respected professional colleague, but just the most amazing person. He was a great Australian, and the state memorial service is exactly what he deserves.
0: That's some of the mourners attending Professor Scullia's funeral in Sydney today. And Julia, who is actually speaking today?
1: Well, we'll be hearing from some of Professor Scullia's loved ones, but we'll also be hearing from the Governor-General, as well as Prime Minister Anthony Albanese, New South Wales Premier Chris Minns, and the service is being hosted by the ABC's Hamish McDonald. We'll also be having some musical performances from Midnight Oil's Peter Garrett, as well as singer Kate Miller-Heike. So it'll be a really beautiful service here today.
0: That's reporter Julia Andre in Sydney. I'm Andy Park. 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Just search for The World Today. Overseas now, and there are conflicting reports out of the United States and Iran about whether the global shipping route, the Strait of Hormuz, is in fact open. Pressure is building for the sides, both sides, to return to diplomacy, particularly from the Gulf states, which Iran is also targeting, which are crucial to the global supply of oil. As fighting continues in the Middle East, one expert warns Australians should prepare for prices of petrol to jump at the bowser. Here's Kimberly Price.
5: As missiles and drones fly across the Strait of Hormuz, US President Donald Trump tried to project some certainty onto a rapidly deteriorating situation.
6: It's open. We had meetings with them for the last, they agreed.

0: statement that passage through the Strait of Hormuz was currently not possible because of recent illegal movements by US forces in the region.
1: Over the weekend and into today, the US and Iran continued to trade strikes, both sides blaming the other for violating the ceasefire. The US says it's hit more than 140 Iranian targets, while Iran has attacked sites across the Gulf, including neighbouring countries Oman and the United Arab Emirates. Hussein Abish is a senior resident scholar at the Arab States Institute in Washington.
2: Over half of Iran's retaliation has been on the UAE alone. And then when you add in Kuwait, Qatar, Bahrain, even their friends in Oman have been hit, Saudi Arabia, everybody. It's the main target because the Gulf Arab countries are a proxy for not just the US and in the case of the UAE, Israel, but for the global economy.
1: Hussein Abish says Iran is again attempting to draw

0: Markets are already reacting to the latest escalation. Prices for Brent crude, the global benchmark for oil, are increasing. Kevin Morrison is an energy analyst at the Institute for Energy Economics and Financial Analysis.
1: I mean, that's already crept up this morning. It's up about 3%. And this is like the first reaction, you know, since the Bidens intensified over the weekends. And so that's now just up to around $78 a barrel. And so the consumers should expect to see price rises.
0: Another conflict is adding pressure to the oil market. After weeks of Ukraine's sustained drone warfare against Russia's energy infrastructure, Moscow has announced it is stopping diesel exports. Kevin Morrison says this will squeeze the market.
1: There's a lot of countries that still buy Russian crude, such as India and China. And so those countries, which are big consumers of oil, will be looking elsewhere because they won't be able to buy from Russia. And that's important for Australia because Australia is actually the world's biggest diesel importer.
0: Kevin Morrison warns without a return to peace soon, oil prices could rise to more than $90 a barrel.
2: Kimberly Price reporting there. Republican Senator Lindsey Graham is being remembered today after his sudden death at age 71 from a heart condition in Washington, D.C. on Saturday. The senator from South Carolina will perhaps be remembered for his political pragmatism, once a vocal Trump critic turned close ally.
3: He's a race-baiting, xenophobic, religious bigot. He doesn't represent my party. He doesn't represent the values that the men and women who wear the uniform are fighting for. Because what Mr. Trump is doing, and I don't think he has a clue about anything, he's just trying to get his numbers up and get the biggest reaction he can. God bless President Trump. I think he gave the right message on a world stage. And, you know, he told the world what they needed to hear. He told the UN, you're more the problem than the solution. These seven wars that he ended, if it weren't for Donald Trump, they'd all be going on. So I hope he runs again.
2: Lindsey Graham was a staunch supporter of US allies Ukraine and Israel. He'd just returned from Ukraine, where he was lobbying for greater sanctions on Russia. The US Studies Center's Director of Research, Jared Monshine, joins me. Jared, Lindsey Graham's Ronald Reagan-era Republican ties really situated his career and sort of political views, didn't they? How do you reflect on the career of Senator Lindsey Graham?
4: I think you've nailed it. I think that his more hawkish foreign policy views were consistent. What was not consistent is the means by which he wanted to sort of prosecute those views. So as you played that clip of him criticizing Donald Trump, he was very much against Donald Trump until Trump won the presidency. And then he said, you know what, pragmatically, I can do a lot more by working with him than being a voice against him. And that's exactly what he did. So if you look at Donald Trump's more hawkish foreign policy moves, whether it be Venezuela or Iran, you saw time and time again, Lindsey Graham supporting it and urging him on to continue.
2: He almost became something of a Trump whisperer, really informing Trump's views, particularly most recently with the U.S. military's engagement in Iran.
4: Yeah, that's exactly right. And it was all the more shocking because he and John McCain, the late senator from Arizona who ran for president in 2008, John McCain also became a huge antagonist to Donald Trump and would refuse to basically bend the knee for Donald Trump. Whereas Lindsey Graham, who could not have been closer with anyone more than John McCain, famously took a very different turn on Donald Trump. And everyone was asking themselves in D.C., what happened to Lindsey Graham? And his response time and time again was saying, you know, I just have to move with the times and I can actually do a lot more in the tent than outside the tent. And everyone knew

0: It just like, it was so painful for all of his friends to be like, come on, you do not need to do this in public for him. And he's like, no, I 100% need to. Otherwise, I'm going to lose out. Like, he was against Jan 6. He was against what happened on Jan 6. But then, and he even said on Jan 6, I think I want off this train.
1: Yeah,
0: and then he just came back because he's like, I just got to move the times.
1: And going back further in his career, he was a Bush-era supporter of the war in Iraq. How do you sort of judge his support for those various U.S. overseas wars throughout his career?
0: Well, I think his critics like to say there's not a country you can name that Lindsey Graham did not want to bomb. But at the same time, you have to look at his record beyond just purge of attacks on him and see that he actually did want to stand up for the little guy time and time again, whether it be the Ukrainians against Russia's war on Ukraine, or whether it be beleaguered ethnic minorities in China. Time and time again, he wanted to use his megaphone, which he was notorious for, to really champion the little guy.
1: Yeah, particularly his staunch support for the State of Israel, as well as Ukraine in the recent decade or so. Just lastly, Jared, I mean, he sort of had this personal charm, kind of like a hokey kind of appeal, I suppose, with a flash of pearly whites in his smile. What do you think his personal attributes were?
0: I think he was someone who, as much as he might have changed, and they, you know, as has been mentioned, acted like a chameleon at times, I think behind closed doors, he was actually more consistent than not. And you could see there's a famous video of him talking warmly about Joe Biden and how much he loved Joe Biden. This is before Joe Biden became president. And you can also see his warm ties with John McCain. He had really good ties across the aisle. But in this Trump era, I think a lot of those ties were put under more strain than ever. But on the whole, I think we'll see in the days to come, as people in D.C. mourn him, we'll see a lot more warm remembrances of him than not.
1: U.S. Studies Center's Director of Research, Jared Monshine, I really appreciate your time. Thank you.
0: My pleasure.
1: Contentious on-field referee decisions are certainly nothing new for the World Cup, but now there's a new fall guy, the Video Assistant Referee, or VAR, the technology which ironically was supposed to do away with controversial refereeing calls. The weekend's quarterfinals had some baffling calls. Two contentious decisions marred England's 2-1 win over Norway, one that disallowed a Norwegian goal due to an earlier foul, and another that allowed an English goal despite an apparent earlier collision between the ball and an overhead cable. Similarly, a game-ending yellow card in the Switzerland-Argentina game was another example of technology failing to make an imperfect game perfect. Bikesh Raj Upreti is a lecturer in business information systems at the University of Queensland and joins me. Bikesh, what did we see on the weekend? Is this a technology problem or a human error problem in how we apply the data to the rules of the great game?
2: I think it's both, but it's more like human error in how technology has been applied to referee the game. The game is not same as other sports like tennis, where it's an individual sports where the rules are black and white to some extent. But in football, it's a contact sports and there is a fast moving game. And what you see depends upon where you see from, what's your position, what's the angle, things look different. And there we come at a different decision. That said, there are other human element and non-game related element that can come into play and actually contribute to the error.
1: So what exactly are the technologies currently available to FIFA referees?
2: So there's a main camera feed that provides the video representation, and there's one referee dedicated to check the offside calls. And there's another VAR referee that actually focuses on communication and coordination between the team. Now, the referee gets input from VAR referee via communication device that you can see the referee is wearing that combines earpiece with on-field camera. So when something goes wrong, the VAR is silently checking. The silent check takes place in the VAR room. And if VAR sees something goes wrong, it informs the referee to pause. Or if there's a clear case of error or there is a subjective judgment required, it asks referee to come to the on-field screen where the referee actually reviews the footage and make a final decision. So in terms of how technology works, one is Hawkeye technology that is used to look into goal line checks. this advanced AI-driven semi-automated technology that actually looks into offside call, and there are several

0: all different tools available for analysis of videos.
1: As with Hawkeye in tennis and Snicko in test cricket, trust is really a central issue. There's been problems with both those examples in the past. So should FIFA learn from those and maybe come out and correct the record to try and restore faith in fans and players of the game alike?
0: This has been one of the big challenges in implementation of technology in football, because the expectation was that with the technology, give a referee a chance to review his decision, the referee might be able to make a correction. But the trust is key issue, as you mentioned, because it's very contentious. It's not always clear what is right decision and what's wrong decision. It depends upon who you are talking to. And like if you're a fan of one team or the other team, that makes it tricky and challenging. And another thing where VAR has struggled big time is the consistency. There's a clear lack of consistency, and this has been a problem ever from the start. Definitely coming out and talking about, like, apologizing for error, explaining why error happens, helps to some extent. But the problem is damage is done on the field, and there's no way going back once error happens. The only thing it can do is it can give you a feedback loop so that you can do better on the next time. However, we have seen that the number of errors from VAR has not dropped, but it is slowly increasing or has been stable over the time. Mm-hmm. So this puts FIFA or any football organization in tricky position to deal with.
1: Cold comfort for Norwegian fans after the weekend. The University of Queensland, Bikesh Raj Upreti, thank you so much for your time.
0: Thank you.
1: Finally, today, no matter where you are in Australia, it's pretty normal for locals to expend a lot of hot air talking up their community. But at Ipswich near Brisbane on the weekend, they saw an opportunity to blow their own horn, attempting to set a new world record for the largest number of trombonists playing together at once. So, did they break the world record? Here's Nick Grimm.
2: When it comes to world record attempts, this one blew away the competition.
3: We didn't just make music, we made history.
2: Ipswich Mayor Teresa Harding is confident that the city's new world record is certain to be confirmed.
3: The previous record was 368 players in Washington, D.C., and now Ipswich has officially slid past that with over 600 trombonists coming together on the weekend.
2: Wonderful, and I noticed you threw a little bit of a pun in there. You slid into the record attempt.
3: Well, you've got to blow your own trumpet, or blow your own trombone, I should say, at these times.
2: Why the trombone?
3: I think when you look at the records for other instruments, you've got to have thousands of people. I think the record for violins and recorders are 6,000 or 4,000 people. With the trombone, the number was only 368. So it's quite a quirky brass instrument, and there's a lot of passion by trombonists to blow their own horn.
4: The place was full. You couldn't move. Like, even the audience that came to watch, it was a buzz.
2: Bandmaster Matt Chambers came up with the idea of the world record attempt. He sent out the call across Australia for trombonists, and they responded. Ipswich filled ahead of the day with quite a few blow-ins.
4: So we had people from down south in Melbourne, Adelaide, Wollongong, Gladstone, Longreach, just to name a few, but we had someone as young as 4 in attendance, and then we had quite a few of 8, 9-year-olds who had just begun learning this year. So I made an arrangement that was accessible for all skill and ability levels, just so we could have a big inclusive activity and a musical activity just to promote doing something fun and the enjoyment of music.
2: But the local music teacher admits he wasn't sure if he could pull it off.
4: It was kind of daunting, to be honest, to start with. So I thought when the registrations we had was over 700. So I was sitting there, I was like, I've never actually rehearsed more than 700 people at a time before. So this could go either way. And we played it together. It sounded like 76 trombones, and it sounded really amazing, to tell you the truth.
1: I don't know. Still sounds like a sad clown convention, if you ask me. Bandmaster Matt Chambers there, ending that report by Nick Grimm. And that's all from the World Today team this Monday. Thanks for your company. I hope you can join me at the same time tomorrow. I'm Andy Park. Have a great day.

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1: A very good afternoon to those of you just tuning in right around the state. It's great to be back, and a big thank you to Amber Cunningham for keeping you all company last week. Slim pickings this afternoon. Slim is after songs that have something to do with fear. Send through a song that is related to something that makes you feel anxious or gives you the creeps. And the reason we are doing this is there was a new study of 258 spider species done recently, and it has found the Australian brown huntsman spider was the fastest. I caught up with biomechanics researcher Christopher Clemente earlier. I'll play you that full interview a little later in the show. But I'm sorry, I should have told all of you that we were going to talk about spiders because arachnophobia, it's a thing. Anyway, Slim's after songs that describe something that you're afraid of. Jade got in touch with David Bowie's I'm Afraid of Americans. I'll just leave that there. Rats by Pearl Jam was someone's suggestion. Any song by Spiderbait was another suggestion, and I've got a message from Lance who says, even though my fear of heights developed later in life and I've never, ever gone to the top of many towers around the world, he will never forget his first engagement with The Edge experience at the Eureka Tower in Melbourne. Took him 45 minutes to convince himself it was safe after finally getting into this box which protrudes out of a top floor. And then for all the glass walls and floor, all changed from translucent to clear, he was terrified. Lance, I don't think I could have done that. He has overcome the fear and repeated the experience both day and night. Good on you, Lance, conquering your fears. Another suggestion from Lee and Basso was being followed by rocket science. And Matthew says, surely Lullaby by the Cure fits the bill. The Spider-Man is having you for dinner tonight. Sure to send shivers down any arachnophobic spine. Boris the Spider from The Who is Anthony's suggestion. Keep them coming. 0437221025. Coming up on the show, if you have got a tech disaster or a tech issue that needs to be resolved, Gianni DiGiovanni, otherwise known as Tech Daddy, will be in shortly. 1300221025 if you want to ask him a question. And I'm sure many of you will remember that utterly, utterly tragic, horrendous situation back in 2001 in the Northern Territory. Peter Falconio was murdered. 25 years later, his body has still not been found. But I'm going to fill you in on a documentary that is suggesting advances in science and technology may finally bring investigators closer to solving the case's last remaining mystery. You'll meet those filmmakers after 2 o'clock. Right now, we need to get the headlines. Brianna Shepherd's in the studio.
2: Good afternoon. Jewish university students and staff have told the Royal Commission on Anti-Semitism and Social Cohesion they felt intimidated by encampments set up on campuses across the country in 2024. The encampments were set up to protest against the war on Gaza and to call on universities to cut ties with weapons manufacturers. One witness told the commission she interpreted some of the chants as a call to violence against Jewish people. WA Premier Roger Cook says he hopes for a thorough investigation into the death of a Perth man in an Indonesian immigration detention centre. 39-year-old Cameron Hughes is believed to have suffered a medical episode on Friday while awaiting deportation due to an alleged breach of visa conditions. And a youth development organisation says integrating preventative health checks into its sporting events has been a successful initiative. Binar Futures is running a health embassy alongside a NAIDOC basketball tournament where 110 teams are competing in Perth today. Chair Andrew Vlahov says adding the health checks to a trusted environment makes them less intimidating. More news on the hour, Joe.
1: Thank you, Bree. Now, just to this fear, anxiety-inducing mayhem that Slim has thrust upon the state, I've just had two messages. Gaz in Broome wants Welcome to My Nightmare from Alice Cooper, as does Clint from Mindari, who says he used to be scared witless listening to the song and has managed to get over it. But have you got a fear, irrational or not, of something?
2: Look, not to get too deep, and it's one I'm working on, but fear of failure has been something throughout my whole life, and I'm sure lots of people definitely resonate with it.
1: I think you are bang on, and I'm so glad that you're even open about it, because it prevents people from trying things, and also that sense of perfectionism. You know, if I'm not going to be good at it, I'm then not even going to give it a go.
2: Yep.
1: And it is limiting. So good on you.
2: Thank you.
1: You're amazing.
2: I'm trying.
1: You're amazing. Tabarak Al-Jarood is here with a weather update.
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3: Hi, Joe. Well, most of the state is enjoying calm, sunny conditions with light winds and mild temperatures under a ridge of high pressure today. We'll also see a trough develop down the west coast today, which we haven't had in a while, and that's going to warm things up quite a bit. So it won't feel too wintry for the next couple of days. But do make the most of that, because we have some cold fronts set to move across the southwest from Thursday, which will bring back the rain and the strong winds. For tomorrow, there is the chance of shower along the south coast and the Eucla. We've got morning fog possible across southern coastal districts, as well as the Great Southern and Southern Goldfields. And morning frost is also possible over the northern Great Southern and far southern central wheat belt and goldfields. In Perth, we've got another lovely sunny winter day to look forward to tomorrow. There is the chance of morning fog in the southeast, but otherwise clear conditions, light winds, heading for a top of 21 from an overnight low of 7. And then it's sunny again on Wednesday with a warmer top of 24, but then back to winter as usual, with showers returning on Thursday and then continuing into the weekend, Joe.
1: Thank you for that. What about you? Terrified of anything in particular?
3: As Brie, it would be like, yeah, one of my biggest fears is like probably loss, like thinking like losing my mum, for example. Like that's probably my biggest fear. If it was like just a, like a, one of the other fears, probably just creepy crawlies. I hate creepy crawlies.
1: Okay, you are not going to be tuning in for the interview about the fastest spider in the world. I've just got a message from Judy who says she was terrified of scary movies, had to sleep with the light on after seeing her first R-rated movie, The Omen. Mm. So she suggested the song Horror Movie from Skyhooks. Judy, I am like you. I cannot watch horror films. Even Doctor Who, when the ads used to come on ABC TV, I used to stick my fingers in my ears and go la, la, la, la, la, and cover my eyes. Just couldn't handle it.
3: I love horror movies. You should just watch like Scary Movie. Just it's the funny version of the horror movie.
1: Oh, goodness. I don't know that I'm even brave enough for that. Thank you very much, Tabarak. It is 23-2. 102.5, ABC Perth, and of course right across Western Australia. Clint from Mindari says the particular track that he was terrified of was called Stephen. He was mentioning Alice Cooper's Welcome to My Nightmare, and he says the Stephen song used to scare him as a kid. Slim Pickings this afternoon. Slim is after songs that relate to something that you have fear of or that makes you a bit anxious. What about Fear of Flying from Dan Sultan? I love Dan Sultan's music. Good suggestion. Keep them coming. Just a reminder, Gianni DiGiovanni, otherwise known as Tech Daddy, will be in the studio after some music. If you've got a question for him, 1300 22 1025. Some music now. Things of Stone and Wood with Share This Wine.

0: Things of Stone and Wood, Share This Wine at 18 to 2, 102.5 ABC Perth and right across Western Australia. Your song suggestions for Slim Pickings this afternoon and the things that you are scared of are, quite frankly, blowing my mind. Thank you for sending through such detailed stories about what you're scared of. Terry's just said, after watching a documentary many moons ago about what burns victims go through in their recovery, he developed a fear of getting burnt, and his song suggestion is Midnight Oil, Beds Are Burning. Jenny, I'm really sorry to hear that you're getting these panic attacks, which of course you're terrified of. Jenny needs to have an MRI next week, and she's already told herself the panic attacks will happen again. I'm not sure I've got advice for you. If anybody out there has got advice for Jenny, send it through and I'll pass it on. Keep the song suggestions coming, 0437 22 1025. Right now, it's time to do this.
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0: Good afternoon, Tech Daddy.
2: Hello, Joe. Welcome back.
0: Thank you very much. Thank you very, very much. It was so delightful to walk in this morning and find all these bundles of beautifully hand-knitted cardigans and teddy bears.
2: I've got a couple of people in my family who are rapidly knitting, crocheting, doing all the bits and pieces they need to do to make these things.
0: Really, I went cool to Mum's yesterday and she got out the little cardigan that she's knitting, and she said, how quickly do I need to get this done by? Because they're so small.
2: Yeah.
0: And she was like, I'm not sure I'm going to get it done in time, but I should let everybody in the regions know that we've decided to host a knit-in.
2: Yeah.
0: So if you can get to Perth, if you can make your way to East Perth on Wednesday, the 29th of July, we're going to do the whole show from our big studio downstairs. We'd love you to be there. If you're a knitter, bring the needles. You might meet other knitters. If you would like to come along, or if you'd like to be involved in our Knitting for Newborns campaign, just text the word knit to 0437 22 1025. Sorry, I got a bit distracted there, Gianni. You're actually here to answer text.
2: Yes, that's right.
0: Questions.
2: Without my normal hat on of running the station versus this stuff. Yeah. So, yes, we're here talking tech questions. So, if people have got a question they want to ask about anything to do with technology, maybe you've been plugging things in for school holidays and finding they're not working, trying to keep the kids entertained or whatever, 1300 221025. Joe, this week, as we'd like to do now, a little bit of a look back in history and technology. This week, on the 15th of July, 20 years ago, a little program called, a little application, a website called Twitter celebrated its launch. And did you know, originally, it was made by a company that did something a little bit similar to what we do? A podcasting company actually first launched it as part of their, that was their first idea, was to be a podcasting company.
0: Really?
2: And then all of a sudden they're like, oh, let's just try this other little project that came out and let's call it Twitter. And that totally overtook it all entirely. So, yeah, they were originally making podcasts and then made this little thing for people to update their podcast audience and go from there. So
0: I was never a huge user of Twitter, but when I thought it worked best was either when there was a breaking news situation and you got these very, very timely updates, so if it was happening somewhere else in the world or somewhere else in the country. I also used to love the very, very clever people who were so quick when something happened and, you know, would come up with these witty comments within 2 seconds.
2: Incredible jokes and stuff.
0: But it kind of degenerated into nonsense.
2: Yeah, really. I think it became it got to a scale where it was one of the biggest social media networks in the world. Had 200 million users, and, you know, that's not many in the grand scheme of things if you compare it to like a Facebook, for example, or an Instagram, but it is still quite up there. And it was outsized influence as well on politics as well. There were often people who were, you know, tweeting at politicians and getting a response directly. Or we saw big events like the Arab Spring, which played out entirely on Twitter. Or when sport was on, I used to watch, you know, a lot of sport commentary from people just watching the games playing out on Twitter. So it has had an influence on many different aspects of our lives, and of course had, you know, that great political ramifications for much of Donald Trump's popularity is because of Twitter as well. So yeah, it's one of those programs that's still technically around. It's called X now. I don't know that many people who used it in the olden days call it that very often, but
0: I think everybody's just moved on to different platforms to communicate in that way. But I mean, you know, 20 years ago
2: today,
0: time flies. Yeah. Time flies. It is 13 to 2. Gianni DiGiovanni, otherwise known as Tech Daddy, is here to help you. If you've got a device that's not working, if you've got a question for him, give us a call. 1300 221025. Now, I do have a question for you on the text line.
2: Right.
0: from somebody who says, please help, Tech Daddy. How do I stop my new iPhone E17 downloading all my old deleted emails from years ago? They're up to 6,000. Please help.
2: I mean, you go into your webmail. I mean, the thing is you can often set a limit inside the mail app for how long it will download files for. So you might want to say it's only going to download the last month, for example, rather than the thousands and thousands you've accumulated over years. So I would just go and check to see how often to sync, but you can often search for older things. So if there's things there that you want to get into still that are older than that, it'll allow you to download it, but just as you go through. So I would look in the mail app and look for the account and go time to sync in there. You just want it to do like a month or something to that effect. That's okay. Probably the best way to do it.
0: So even though M has deleted the emails, mm-hmm. they're still
2: up. It can depend on the way that your email account is connected to your phone. So I would have a look because there are a couple of different ways to connect an email account, and some of them, like the older formats, if you deleted it on an old phone, they don't automatically sync across to everything as well. So you might want to just see if you could potentially, rather than just import the account, delete the account and re-add it with your email address and your password using the sort of automatic way that it finds email addresses, and then it might connect it with the newer version, which is usually called IMAP. So it could be why they're not deleted. But in the interim, you can always just change the amount of time that it syncs for to just a shorter period of time, like a month.
0: Okay. Yeah. Hopefully that has helped, Em. If you've got a question for Gianni, 1300 221025. It can be about a printer or a smart television or a device or a telephone, and hopefully he will be able to provide some advice and fix whatever is going on. We do have some lines free, 1300 221025. Back to Twitter, Gianni. Did you stick around on that platform for a long time?
2: I was on it. It was heavily represented by people who worked in the media, but also, like, I really loved it when I was down in Albany. A lot of the farmers would use it when they were sitting on their head.
0: Tractors. Yeah. That was a real thing.
2: And they would text in little updates and we'd follow people there. And there were lots of people around the state that you would keep in touch with because of that, and internationally as well. And a lot of colleagues that have kind of come from that time on the internet that there. So what I really liked is it had lots of little sub communities that were really quite active in there, and you could kind of get a little glimpse into their world, which was cool.
0: Okay. And then where else do people congregate?

0: aggregate now. I mean, everyone I know is on Substack.
1: Yeah. Some of the people have moved to Substack, and I think a lot of people who had audiences on Twitter have moved to that, which for people who aren't aware, that's kind of like a subscription newsletter service. Others have just stayed on Instagram or moved there. So yeah, it's kind of, it hasn't got the same place it used to have as it did back in the day in the peak of its era about a decade ago. But, you know, the elements of it and the influence of it is still really strong.
0: Okay. 20 years of Twitter.
1: Mm.
0: Thank you very much for that reminder. Gianni, somebody cannot connect their smart television
1: mm-hmm.
0: to their iPad
1: yep.
0: and want to watch something. Does that make sense to you?
1: Yeah. So there's a couple of different ways that you can connect your tablet device to your TV. Depending on what model you've got, you might either have AirPlay built in, which is Apple's equivalent of it, or some of the like subscription TV apps use something called Chromecast as well, and Android devices have that too. So you need to just have a look to see whether or not you can set that up on your network. And then it should be an option of sending like a screen mirroring, or you could sometimes just automatically send it across. So like the iView app, for example, Joe, you can send via AirPlay straight across to your TV if it's got it set up. So that's what to look for, AirPlay or Chromecast. Those are the two options. And depending on the app you've got, that'll be the one that you can send your vision from your device to.
0: Good on you. Thank you very much. You have sorted out emails, you have sorted out smart televisions and reminded us all of the joy of Twitter
1: yeah.
0: when it was joyous, not toxic and
1: exactly
0: terrible.
1: Right.
0: Gianni, thank you. We'll do it again next Monday. Gianni DiGiovanni there, otherwise known as Tech Daddy. 2:08. It is 2:08, as I just said, some dusty Springfield for you. Wishing and hoping.

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1: Beneath the heat and dust lies gemstones, secrets and murder.
2: This is homicide.
1: Nothing stays buried forever. The suspenseful new crime drama, Treasure and Dirt, starts Sunday, July 19 on ABC TV and

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1: One of the biggest joys of this job is when you all help each other. And Jenny sent through a message saying she is really fearful of MRIs and she gets panic attacks. Jenny, I've got advice for you. Steve got in touch and said you can ask to be put in an MRI with a mirror and then it reflects back. You can see the people through the windows and it's much more settling. Thank you, Steve. And Rose in Yokine's advice for you, Jenny, is to wear an eye mask as a sleep mask and then imagine the sounds are a techno music at a rave. Thank you very much, Jenny. Hopefully that I hadn't heard about the MRI with a mirror, so you don't feel as, I guess, claustrophobic in them. It's not my favourite thing to do either. Now, we were talking about house swaps earlier in the program and Libby called in to say that she did the teacher exchange program back in the 70s and she came over from Scotland, fell in love with Australia, had to go home for a year, but then returned and never left. So the one-year house swap turned into a life in Australia forever. She took the four-week ship trip both times. Thank you for getting in touch, Libby. It is 4 minutes to two. We will reveal the winning song after 2 o'clock. And I have got, I'm going to have a film director in the studio who has made a documentary regarding Peter Falconio's murder. Do you remember 2001? I'm going to read the words of Joanne Lees, the girlfriend of Peter Falconio, who said, "On a lonely stretch of Outback Highway, a stranger murdered the man I love and forever changed the way I would see the world." She said that in 2006. It was 25 years ago that he was murdered. His body has never been found. And I'm going to fill you in on this documentary that suggests advances in science and technology may finally bring investigators closer to solving the case's last remaining mystery. Where is his body?
2: I just need to know there's more information that, for whatever reason, you haven't told it.
3: No, you really are scaring me. You think I did this, don't you?
2: No, but I have to ask if you've been involved.
3: No, I haven't been involved. Not at all. Not if you just didn't look at me and look more at catching this man.
4: I think it would have been about 1 or 2 o'clock in the morning. I got a radio message reporting that an incident had happened at Barrow Creek.
5: A massive police operation is underway in the Northern Territory.
4: A truck driver had located a highly distressed female. She reported that her boyfriend had been shot.
6: A 500-kilometre stretch of the Stuart Highway was completely closed to all traffic. Police are treating the vast area as a crime scene.
4: The whereabouts of the offender were not known, and the whereabouts of her boyfriend were not known.
7: Across the Northern Territory, the search for Peter Falconio goes on, although police admit it's like looking for a needle in a haystack.
3: If I could say one thing to this man who did this, I would ask him to let the police know where Pete is.
8: No one's found Peter's body for 25 years.
4: It was so shocking. How could this have happened?
1: There will be more regarding that documentary after the news.
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1: I am afraid I've got some very, very sad news, some breaking news. I am really sad to let you know that Sam Neill has died at 78. He starred in my brilliant career, Jurassic Park, so many films, television shows. It was so lovely to see him downstairs when he was filming The 12 only, goodness, a few months ago. In a post on his Instagram account, a statement said the loss was sudden, unexpected, but he was surrounded by family when he died in Sydney's St. Vincent's Private Hospital. He first rose to fame in 77 with the film Sleeping Dogs before going on to star in My Brilliant Career, Jurassic Park, The Piano, Possession. And in late April, he announced he was cancer-free after a 5-year battle with blood cancer. The Post said Neil remained cancer-free and the family will share more information. Very sad news.

0: News, Sam Neill, the brilliant actor, has died. Valet Sam Neill. More on that a little later in the show. It's 2 o'clock.
1: Good afternoon, Brianna Shepherd with ABC Radio News. Award-winning New Zealand actor Sam Neill, who starred in My Brilliant Career and Jurassic Park, has died aged 78. In a post on his official Instagram account, a statement said the loss was sudden and unexpected. The post said he was surrounded by family when he died in Sydney's St Vincent's Private Hospital. Neill first rose to fame in the 1977 film Sleeping Dogs before going on to star in My Brilliant Career, Jurassic Park, The Piano and Possession, among others. A Jewish university student has told the Royal Commission on Anti-Semitism and Social Cohesion she hopes no other students ever have to endure what she has. It's the first day of the Commission's hearings in Melbourne, focusing on anti-Semitism in universities. Jewish students and staff have told the Commission they have felt unsafe and threatened on campus in the wake of the Hamas attack in 2023 and subsequent Israel-Gaza war. ANU student Liat, who was chosen to be partially de-identified, says she experienced harassment and vilification on campus.
2: What I really want is for other students to not have to go through what I did, to not have to be spat at, not have to be called a baby killer. And I think that can and must be achieved.
1: WA Premier Roger Cook says Reece Whitby holds no ill will against him after losing two of his flagship portfolios in a cabinet reshuffle. Road safety was assigned to Domestic Violence Prevention Minister Jessica Stoykowski and Mr Cook commandeered tourism. Mr Whitby did gain the emergency services portfolio of outgoing MP Paul Papalia. Mr Cook says Mr Whitby's reaction to the decision was graceful.
3: He obviously expressed delight to have had worked in that space, pride that he's handing it to me in good shape, and I very much look forward to building on the great work that he's done in that space.
1: Doctors are urging people to get their flu jabs if they haven't already to help the community stave off winter bugs. While case numbers have been lower this year, experts are warning against complacency. More than 1,700 deaths associated with influenza were recorded last year, the highest number this century. Australian Medical Association President Dr. Danielle McMullen says besides vaccination, there are other ways people can prevent getting sick.
4: Getting plenty of physical activity and, you know, time outside, is spending on the colder days, trying not to spend too much time crowded indoors with other people, eating plenty of fresh fruits and vegetables and generally keeping your health up to date will help prevent those winter bugs.
1: Overseas now, and Jordan's military says it shot down 4 Iranian missiles as the US and Iran make conflicting claims about whether the Strait of Hormuz is open. Here's Patricia Tiano.
5: Jordan, which hosts military forces and aircraft, says the damage resulted in 0 casualties or material damage. It comes as missile alert sirens sound twice in Bahrain and follows comments from Kuwait, which says it's been intercepting hostile fire after a weekend of attacks between the U.S. and Iran stretching across the wider Middle East. The U.S. military says it's hit dozens of sites and that Iran doesn't control the Strait of Hormuz, a suggestion Iran has vehemently rejected. Iran and the U.S. are nearly at the midway point of a 60-day interim deal, meant to set up talks for a permanent end to the war, negotiations increasingly becoming more uncertain.
1: A new study has found more than 2,700 people died from heat-related causes in England and Wales during recent heat waves. Researchers from Imperial College London, the UK Met Office and the London School of Hygiene and Tropical Medicine say heightened temperatures caused by human-induced climate change are a major contributor to that number. The study estimates climate change added 3 to 4 degrees to maximum temperatures. France recently reported at least 2,000 excess deaths during the heat wave, which spread across Europe in June. And in sport, a youth development organisation says integrating preventative health checks into its sporting events has been a successful initiative. Binar Futures is running a health embassy alongside a NAIDOC basketball tournament where 110 teams are competing in Perth today. Chair Andrew Vlahov says adding the health checks to a trusted environment makes them less intimidating.
6: It's having a real direct impact, and the kids are, you know, some of the feedback that we get are like, oh, this is not scary at all, you know. They're seeing the doctor or they're seeing the nurse and they're getting their blood sugar checked, so it's pretty cool.
1: Perth's weather, mostly sunny with light winds, a forecast top of 19 degrees. Right now in town it's 18 degrees. ABC News.
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0: A very good afternoon to you. Hope your Monday is going well. In case you missed it, very, very sad news. Sam Neill, the truly, truly brilliant actor, has died at 78. I've got an outpouring of messages from you on the text line. Diane Mandra says, I'm so shocked hearing the news. She'd actually just watched a rerun of The Assembly yesterday. Rest in peace, Sam. Marty says, what a sad loss. He made so many great films, so many fabulous performances. One of her favourites has to be the more recent and wonderfully funny Hunt for the Wilder People. Feel free to keep sharing your love for Sam Neill on the text line. Coming up on the show, we are going to get into a documentary that suggests advances in science and technology may finally bring investigators closer to solving the case's last remaining mystery, where Peter Falconio's body is. Could one of this country's most infamous no-body homicides be actually solved by science? That is coming up in just a moment.
8: Hey, it's just Mowboy. Me and some of my favourite people are putting on an hour of music, comedy and games with performances from Drifting Clouds and Baker Boy, That Blackfella Show, streaming now on ABC iView.
0: It is 2:06. We need to reveal the winning track for Slim Pickings, which was all about what you are fearful of. I'm going to play an interview I did earlier today with a biomechanics researcher that has managed to reveal which is the fastest spider on the planet. Hint, hint, happens to be one that is found all over this country. And Slim wanted songs to do with fear.
9: Songs about being afraid, about being anxious, things that unnerve you. And this spider, like you said, we'll have the story shortly, but it can move in 3 metres at least in 1 second.
0: I think we should just leave that there, because anybody who doesn't like a spider will not want to hear that news, will they?
9: No, but you've been sending through the songs that sort of, I guess, define being unnerved. Plenty to choose from. There was a mention of The Cure, Lullaby. Alice Cooper's Welcome to My Nightmare got a couple of votes. Fears of Falling by The Cutting Crew. Rattlesnakes. There was a Fear of Falling Again that came in from Mike. What about Fear of Flying by Dan Sultan? Vampires, Mummies and the Holy Ghost, which is a Jimmy Buffett song.
0: So many people wanted The Black Widow by Alice Cooper as
9: Alice
0: well.
9: Alice Cooper did very well today, I've got to say. A few mentions also of Boris the Spider, one of the Shark Attack by Split Enz. Jim Stafford, Spiders and Snakes, got a couple of votes. And even Ozzy Osbourne popped up with his version of Spiders. But the one I decided to go with today came in from Judy. So well done, you're the winner today. She says she's terrified of scary movies, had to sleep with the light on after seeing her first R-rated movie, The Omen. I think that was the one starring that ghastly child, Damien, with the 666 number on his head. She said that really left a mark on her. So I think a lot of us got a bit spooked by scary movies. So this is for all of you that have felt a little bit of the fear.

0: Skyhook's horror movie. Judy is very happy, Slim. Yay, my first win ever, she says. That was Slim Pickings this afternoon. It is 12 past two.
1: The temperature's dropping. And Perth's coming alive. The theatre's filling up. Lights go on. The crowds gather. And there's something happening around every corner. This winter, ABC Perth's Golden Ticket is back. Listen to ABC Perth for your chance to win tickets to some of the city's best shows and events. 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
0: Yes, caller number 8 at 2:20. If you are caller number 8 and you have the correct code word, you will go in the running for that golden ticket. Right now, 13 past 2, and it was 25 years ago that British backpacker Peter Falconio was murdered on that remote stretch of highway in the Northern Territory. His body has never been found. And there is a documentary screening on television tomorrow evening that poses the question, could science finally reveal where he was left? It isn't a retrospective documentary about one of Australia's most infamous crimes, rather a live investigation, and it follows a geoforensic specialist and a former FBI profiler. And in the studio, Charlotte Hobson, who is the film's director. Good afternoon, Charlotte.
3: Hello, dear. Thanks for having me.
0: For those whose memories may have faded, just take us back to the Northern Territory 2001 and remind us what happened.
3: So in 2001, July, we have British travellers, tourists, Joanne Lees and Peter Falconio, and they were making their way around Australia in a restored orange combi van, which I think since the crime has become quite iconic in our memories. They were travelling out of Alice Springs after staying there for a couple of nights and headed up north. They went to a place called Tea Tree where they stopped at the roadhouse there and watched the sunset, and then decided, to, even though it was getting dark and they would be in the middle of the outback, that they would continue on and find a place to sleep at some point. Unfortunately, they were pulled over to the side of the road by Bradley Murdoch, who flashed his lights and indicated to them that they had a problem with their vehicle. So Peter stepped out of the van. Joanne was encouraged to put her foot on the accelerator to test the exhaust that apparently had a problem with it. And Joanne heard a bang, and that was the last time that she saw her cherished partner.
0: And I mean, Joanne Lees went through, you know, the horror of that, but she also managed to escape. She was subjected to, you know, such the police investigation. You detail it all in the documentary, and in

0: you know,
1: being overcome by the terror.
0: Yes, and resigning herself to her fate. There was something inside of her that drove her to just try. And our expert, our FBI behavioral profiler, just called this an absolute masterclass. If anyone is about to be abducted, just fight, fight, fight. And that's what she did. And remarkably, she survived. She managed to get away from her, you know, from her would-be abductor and murderer.
1: You are hearing from Charlotte Hobson, who has directed a remarkable documentary that will be on television tomorrow evening. It's called Outback Terror, The Falconio Murder. And at the heart of your film, Charlotte, is this question regarding where his body is, because it has never been recovered. And you introduce us to Dr. Mark Harrison and Kathy Canning Mello. Just tell us a little bit about who they are.
0: Yeah, so Dr. Mark Harrison is the world-leading expert in geoforensics, and put simply, that is the science of search. So there's a huge amount of science that goes into analysing the environment upon which people might go missing. So he has become an expert in all of these areas. He works with an array of scientists that then inform his forensic analysis of where a person might be.
1: He calls himself Dr. Search. Here he is.
2: So when I look at this case, my first thoughts are the search area is vast, is inhospitable, overwhelming. But the desolation, the vastness, the isolation that has previously worked against the case can actually be turned on its head and work for the case. It's almost time has stood still.
1: So he believes that he will be able to locate the body.
0: Absolutely.
1: And then you also worked with former FBI profiler Kathy Canning Mello. Who's she?
0: So she's worked with the FBI. Now, the FBI have done decades and decades of research into offender behaviour. So she is an expert in that field. So what she's able to do is look at past behaviour of an offender, and in this case, behaviour after the crime happened, and she's able to gain insight into what he may have done, what he might have been thinking. And with that, with the geoforensic science and the behavioural science, the attempt is to try and predict what he may have done with Peter's remain.
1: And narrow the search area, essentially, and try and recover that body. Are you hearing from Charlotte Hobson, who has directed a documentary that is going to screen tomorrow evening? The first part will screen tomorrow evening. It's called Outback Terror, The Falconio Murder. And it was only last week, Charlotte, that footage was released by the Northern Territory Police, and it shows a rather aggressive Murdoch, who died weeks later in July last year, denying any knowledge of the burial site.
3: I need you to have a think about if Peter Falconio was your son, Quentin, and somebody knew something about where his body was.
4: Don't know anything about it, okay? You've been told on that answer. Right, move on, next one.
3: Yeah.
4: Don't beat around the bush, because I'm just going to cut you short every time.
3: Okay.
4: I know nothing. Know nothing. I've said this for 22 years. I know nothing.
3: I know
4: you keep asking these questions. I know nothing.
3: So,
4: you know?
3: Yeah. I just want you to think about it, all right?
4: Not thinking about it. I thought about it. I thought about it for 22 years. I've been with these fellows for 22 years. They've all understood what's going on.
3: Yeah.
4: I've said the same story over and over and over. And now you're here at the last minute because I'm dying. I think it's about me. Well, some people do.
3: Well, we do. Because we think you might have information.
4: I don't have the information. This is what I'm trying to say to you.
3: Yeah.
4: I don't have this information.
3: Okay, so I'm going to keep...
4: Stop saying this.
3: I'm going to keep stepping through the things I need you to hear from us, okay? So, I mean, Peter, do you want to have a seat? We offered a seat. If you do want to sit down, though,
4: stop moving around with it.
1: That is a video that the Northern Territory Police released last week. They also increased the reward to $500,000 for any information that can lead to Falconio's remains. Charlotte, how hopeful are you that his body will be found? Were you convinced by these two experts that you worked with that they will

0: find it?
1: Absolutely. I think it absolutely blows my mind that after 25 years and with 25 years of research and science developments, that we could actually be seeing a spot where Peter's remains may be found. It is incredible that we live in an age where so much research has gone into this area. I just also want to acknowledge that, you know, hearing that piece of audio and hearing about this this news that there could be a place where Peter's remains is able to be found must be very it must be difficult to
0: distressing for the family.
1: Yeah, exactly.
0: And it has been drawn out for so long, and of course they want to know, but having to relive and rethink about it, you know, grief never leaves you, but I completely understand what you're acknowledging. Is that your hope, that through this film there is a more comprehensive geoforensic search?
1: We really, really do hope that the Northern Territory Police would support a comprehensive geoforensic search in the areas that our experts have identified as being potential remain sites.
0: I was fascinated by the documentary. Congratulations. And for everybody, the family, those who loved him, I hope that that is the outcome that is reached and that they get some form of closure. Charlotte, thanks for coming in.
1: Thanks, Jo.
0: Charlotte Hobson there, who directed the documentary Outback Terror, The Falconio Murder. It'll be on Channel 9, the first part of the two-part doco screens tomorrow evening on Channel 9. It is 23 past 2.
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0: And we have caller number 8. Good afternoon, Elizabeth. Have you got the code word?
4: Yes, I do.
0: What is it?
4: Fremantle.
0: Ah, brilliant. I'm always terrified. I always say it. I'm always terrified that the people won't have the right code word and then I have to say, sorry, no. You are in the draw. Are you a theatre lover or a sports lover? What are you most excited about, Elizabeth?
4: Both.
0: Both. Well, fingers crossed. Fingers crossed. And thank you very much for taking part. Elizabeth was our caller number 8 today, and you will have another chance on Drive and, of course, throughout the next 2 weeks to get your hands on that golden ticket. Right now, it is 24 past 2 o'clock.
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0: Now, if you missed the breaking news a little earlier, some very, very sad news. Sam Neill, the acclaimed actor, has died. He was 78, and there was a statement from his family saying it is with immense sadness that they share the news of his passing. He was surrounded by family, passed with the dignity that has characterised his whole life. The loss was sudden and unexpected, but blessed by the fact that Sam remained cancer-free, and they would like to express their deepest gratitude to the staff at St Vincent's Private Hospital for their incredible care, and go on to say more details will be shared later. But for now, on behalf of the family, they ask you respect their privacy as they navigate their immeasurable loss. This will remind you of the body of work he has left us with. There are so many messages, outpourings of love on the text line. Baz in Bunbury says, I instantly think of Robbery Under Arms, the first movie he ever saw Sam Neill in. Dave in South Perth says, gosh, I'm so sad. I loved him. And John Clark in Death in Brunswick, both gone too soon.
5: Perhaps with time, you might come to like me.
6: From big screen blockbusters,
5: I trusted you,
6: to gripping TV dramas,
7: everything.
6: Sam Neill's acting career was as long as it was diverse.
8: Have you thought about what's being attempted here?
9: Of course I have.
8: This is science's chance to be daring.
6: Nigel Neill was born in Northern Ireland, then moved to New Zealand when he was 7. He changed his name to Sam because 2 friends were called Nigel. He never trained as an actor but joined the drama club at university.

0: His first film role was in New Zealand's first colour feature film, Sleeping Dogs.
1: If doing what I'm told means taking orders from you, Bullen, then you can stick it.
0: Australian producer Margaret Fink saw in him a leading man and brought him across the ditch for My Brilliant Career.
2: I thought we should get married.
3: Well, what a handsome proposal. How could anyone say no?
0: Australia would become Neil's second home for decades. After films such as Dead Calm and Evil Angels, Hollywood beckoned. He shot to global fame in The Hunt for Red October and the Jurassic Park franchise.
4: Don't move. Bigger. Why do they always have to go bigger?
0: In 2019, the Australian Academy of Cinema and Television Arts celebrated Neil's lifetime of achievements by presenting him with the Longford Lyell Award.
5: I continue to be immensely grateful for the opportunity to work here and the generosity that Australia has shown me for no really good reason.
0: Sam Neill was a celebrated actor, but a reluctant star.
6: I do have friends that are stars. I wouldn't swap my life for theirs. I can go into Clyde, you know, my local town, have a cup of coffee and no one worries me. I don't need security. I don't need an entourage. I just live like everybody else. That is a priceless thing.
0: Off the film set, he was most at home on his beloved vineyards on New Zealand's South Island.
7: You feel that completely and utterly delicious. And it's been 4 weeks fermenting.
0: He was also prolific on social media, entertaining his followers with photos and videos from the vineyard, the acting world, and especially from home during the pandemic.
8: Welcome back to Cooking with Sam. Yes, it's like cooking with Nigella, but without the sex appeal.
0: Neil revealed he was being treated for stage 3 blood cancer.
6: It's not interesting to me. I'm not interested in cancer. I've got other things on my mind, and it's not cancer.
0: The prospect of death, he said, was irritating. There was too much left to do. Sam Neill leaves behind 4 children and 8 grandchildren.
9: I will never forget during COVID following Sam's utterly hilarious videos where he spoke to, well, very well-known people who were his friends, fellow actors, and meeting all of his animals, the names he gave them. Vale, Sam Neill, more on that a little later in the show. Lindsay in Rossmoyne says, how amazing that the episode of The Assembly yesterday featured Sam Neill, one of my favourite actors. And Marilyn says, besides being a great actor, I loved seeing him on The Assembly. So many of you clearly watched that yesterday. 29 past 2 on 102.5 ABC Perth and, of course, right across the state. It is time for news headlines. Brianna Shepherd's here. Hi, Bri.
10: Hello. New Zealand actor Sam Neill has died at the age of 78. In a post on his official Instagram account, a statement said the loss was sudden and unexpected. The post said he was surrounded by family when he died in Sydney's St Vincent's private hospital. WA Premier Roger Cook says Reece Whitby holds no ill will against him after losing 2 of his flagship portfolios in a cabinet reshuffle. Road safety was assigned to Domestic Violence Prevention Minister Jessica Stoykowski and Mr Cook commandeered tourism. Mr Whitby did gain the emergency services portfolio of outgoing MP Paul Papalia. And a new study has found more than 2,700 people died from heat-related causes in England and Wales during recent heatwaves. Researchers from 3 organisations say heightened temperatures caused by human-induced climate change are a major contributor to that number. The study estimates climate change added 3 to 4 degrees to maximum temperatures. More news coming up in the hour.
9: Thanks very much for that, Bri.
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12: Hello, Joe. Mostly sunny, a top of 19 degrees today. Right now, 18.1. Tomorrow, sunny weather, 21 degrees. On Wednesday, sunny, we'll get up to 24. Around the state, current temperatures, Broome, 31 degrees. Karratha, 26.3. It's sunny in Kambalda with 16.9. Capel, 16 degrees. Ravenslaw, partly cloudy, 17.6.
9: Thank you, Slim.
11: 102.5 ABC Perth. Traffic.
9: And I need to let you know, there has been a crash. Kwinana Freeway southbound after Bulia Drive in Atwill. The right emergency lane is blocked and towing services are on site. Traffic is heavy on approach. And there is some debris. Mitchell Freeway northbound after Vincent Street in West Leederville. The centre lanes are affected. No traffic delays, but if you're in that spot, Mitchell Freeway northbound after Vincent Street in West Leederville, please do be careful as there is some debris on the road.
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9: It is 28 to 3, as you have been hearing. Sam Neill has died at 78. Susie says, oh, one of my favourite actors. So sad. He was young, well to Susie anyway. And I have found the time that Australian Story featured Sam Neill back in 2020.
6: I love my professional working life as an actor, as part of an arts community. But I equally love my life as part of the winemaking community, as part of an agricultural community, as being part of the cycle of nature.
16: He loves his vineyard and he loves producing wine, and it's very important to him. You know, I'm a bit envious of how involved he is in that and what it gives to him.
6: I've never worked to be a celebrity. Well, life's much simpler not being a celebrity. I don't see the attraction in it. What's in it for you?
17: After careful consideration, I've decided not to endorse your park.
18: So have I.
19: When Sam escapes from, you know, New York or wherever he's filming, he works harder than anybody I've ever seen. But when he gets that break and he escapes out of Central Otago, he doesn't have a care in the world. So, you know, I think it's a safe place, and it's a beautiful place to be.
6: These are two entirely different worlds, but I manage to combine them in a way that gives me enormous pleasure and satisfaction.
20: It's probably taken me a little bit longer than the 10 minutes I estimated. Still, it's like life, isn't it? It's never about the destination. It's all about the journey.
6: If it wasn't fun making films, I wouldn't do it. There are a few things more enjoyable than actually rocking up on a set. Always a bit nervous, because you never know whether you're going to pull it off or not.
21: Hi.
22: Oh, hey.
21: I reckon we should do the first one with Daisy again anyway. Because...
22: Yeah, that's awesome.
21: You all right?
22: Yeah, that's really good. Thank you.
6: I'm in my 70s, which seems absurd, and I would never have imagined that I'd make it this far. I also never would have imagined that I'd still be working, but I don't seem to be stopping.
23: You must swing across the ocean of sharks.
6: I go to work going, what's on today, you know? What scenes are we doing? Who am I working with today? How absolutely fortunate is that? I'm really blessed.
23: Animals, you mongrels, get out of here! Show! I want you little... Come back here!
6: I never went to drama school. I'm completely untutored. I wish I'd had that opportunity. There was no drama school to go to, so I've just had to learn on the job and watch good people.
24: He is a joy to work with. He's well prepared and he treats his job seriously. He's got this relaxed veneer, but he does work very hard.
22: So this is just that sweet moment between you and her at that point. And yeah, I think that we can just go in a bit more intense. He's just fed up about this quokka.
23: Oh, that's even worse. I despise loitering.
6: As an actor, you're there to serve. You're there to serve the script, you're there to serve the director, you're there to serve the story. And I like the idea of service.
23: And then I left. I left you like a coward.
24: He won't take centre stage just for the sake of taking centre stage. And that the generosity permeates his work and his life.
6: I think in many cases, one is doomed to become an actor. from a very early age, and that's often because you've been displaced in some sort of way, and we were taken from the UK as children back to New Zealand.
1: My little brother was born on the kitchen table in the house that we lived in Northern Ireland. My father returned to New Zealand in 1955, bringing the family with him. I was 12 at the time. My little brother would have been 7.
6: It was like a different planet. Every plant seemed different. All my friends were completely, they sounded different, they acted differently. I was a very British, shy boy who stuttered very badly in a New Zealand playground where these things were a liability. My name was also Nigel, and that didn't sit well. I was easily bullied and picked on, and I survived that by, I think, becoming a New Zealander. I learned how to perform as something else. I was in the shadows quite a bit, probably observing what other people were doing, how they act, how they stand, how they behave towards each other. And I think that was a very formative experience for me.
9: Vale, Sam Neill, I have got so many messages from you. Pete says he was brilliant in Peaky Blinders. I've got a message from Rose saying, I'm so sad to hear about it. And they were only talking about how great he was after the replay of his appearance on The Assembly. And one of her favourite films was Dead Calm, but also loved Hunt for the Wilder People, a huge career, a huge loss. Steve also says The Hunt for Wilder People was a fabulous movie that just made him laugh and laugh and laugh. So many of you are pointing to that film. Poignant, clever, funny, such a humble man, writes Sandy. And I've got a message from Bill who says his memories of Sam are many. Doing some indie media stuff on grief, and the film came on SBS. He's talking about The Hunt for the Wilder People, and he started watching it when it finished it. He dried his eyes from laughing and crying and realised his legs were numb. He'd not even shifted in his seat for the duration, and goes on to say his sincere condolences for those who knew him, a force of nature. He really was, and a truly lovely man.
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9: It's almost 20 to 3. Some music now. Here's Genesis.

0: Genesis with I Can't Dance at 18 to 3. Now, in a moment, we are going to talk about spiders. If you're terrified of them, maybe turn the wireless down for a few minutes, because the Australian brown huntsman spider is large, hairy, and now we know they are very quick. We're going to get into the speed of the huntsman spider and what allows them to move so quickly.
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4: 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Traffic.
0: Some good news. That crash has cleared Kwinana Freeway southbound after Belia Drive in Atwell. Traffic does remain slow on approach, and there is still debris. Mitchell Freeway northbound after Vincent Street in West Leederville. It's affecting the centre lanes. No traffic delays, but do be careful if you're in that spot. It is almost a quarter to three.
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0: Many of you have a fear of spiders, and news that the Australian huntsman has come out as the fastest spider in a new study of more than 250 spiders probably won't make you feel any better. So just how fast are they? And what does this tell us about the mechanics of spider movements? Well, Associate Professor Christopher Clemente is a biomechanics researcher at the University of the Sunshine Coast. Good afternoon, Christopher.
6: Good afternoon.
0: Okay, seeing how fast spiders can run, fascinating subject matter, slightly terrifying for many. Why did you want to study this?
6: Yeah, that's a great question. So we actually didn't set out to find the fastest spider that could possibly run. What we originally were interested in is just understanding, well, why do some animals run fast and some animals run slow? We do a lot of other research here. We were interested in kangaroos and different species of mammal. And one thing we noticed with mammals is that the fastest species isn't the largest, like the elephant, or the smallest, like a mouse, but something intermediately sized, like a cheetah, for example. And so we wanted to see, well, is this true of other organisms that have slightly different ways of propelling themselves forward? Now, spiders are really interesting because they use muscles like we do, but they also use a different system. So they have a system where they use hydraulic pressure to push their legs out. And then they use muscles to pull their legs in. So it's a kind of hybrid system, unlike us, which we use muscles to both extend it and retract our legs, right? So we wanted to ask the question, okay, do spiders, you know, show this same pattern of intermediately sized spiders being the fastest? So we had to go out and we had to find really big spiders. And luckily, well, we live in the Sunshine Coast, which is just north
0: of
6: Brisbane.
0: There are plenty of them. I know that patch very well. Oh, the orb spiders over there. Oh my goodness.
6: They're huge, yeah. So we went out at nighttime with head torches and we found hundreds of spiders. We ended up collecting about 150 spiders of different sizes, from the tip of your pinky up to these like giant dinner plate ones. And we ran them in front of these high-speed cameras and to see what sort of pattern we got. And we did find an interesting pattern where the fastest ones weren't always the biggest. But we had no idea at the time that we were collecting the fastest spiders. So that study was done back in 2011. And then most recently, these groups from Europe, so I think it's a German and an English group, decided to see, okay, well, what happens if we redo this pattern but across all the spiders?
0: And we so they have went the out. Quickest.
6: Yeah, exactly. So they went out and they collected about 250 different species of spider and they compared it to our Brisbane spiders. And it turns out that ours were the fastest. So that's where the story came from.
0: Oh, my goodness. So the huntsman got the gold medal. I'm still not sure if this is concerning or wonderful scientific news. I'm talking to Associate Professor Christopher Clemente, who's a biomechanics researcher at the University of the Sunshine Coast. And it turns out, huntsmans, you've probably rescued them from your ceiling or shepherded them out the door, are very, very quick. In fact, how quick are they?
6: That's a good question. So the maximum speed that we recorded was about 3.5 meters per second.
0: Fun.
6: But that's only over a really short period of time. So we're talking like over fractions of a second. Really, if a spider is chasing you, it's going to be going at about 2 meters per second, which if we convert that to kilometers per hour, it's probably closer to say like 8 kilometers per hour. So you can probably outrun a spider.
0: Hang on, I need to pull you up here. I mean, you're a biomechanics researcher, so possibly aren't able to answer, but how often is a spider chasing you? Aren't they normally running away from us? Now you've like made me start getting even more concerned. We once found all these tiny, tiny baby huntsmen that had just hatched on our like 10-foot roof ceiling. And I was like, well, how on earth do I get rid of them? I won't tell you the rest of the story. It did involve a vacuum cleaner because I'm normally very carefully getting spiders outside, putting them somewhere where they can run away. But do they chase humans? Surely not often.
6: Not often, no. So most of the spiders were definitely running away from us, but we did put them in a little arena and then we were touching them with a little paintbrush to make them run, obviously, because we were trying to get their maximum speed. But it turns out spiders get annoyed at that if you do that repeatedly to them. And in those cases, they can turn around and try and bite the paintbrush.
0: Okay. Not to be tried at home, everybody. Do not try this at home. And what, I mean, I think you kind of addressed this earlier, Christopher, but what is it that makes the huntsman so quick? Is it that muscle movement and the, what did you say, hydraulics or the way they move their legs, or is it the length of their legs?
6: Yeah, so that's common to all spiders, that they have this hydraulic muscle hybrid system. But what we think is going on with the huntsman is that they're about the right size. So there are bigger spiders than a huntsman, things like tarantulas or the bird-eating spider from far north Queensland. And there are smaller spiders, of course, but these guys seem to be in that sort of sweet spot that makes them really fast.
0: So if you get too big, they kind of slow down. And if you're too small, then they're also a bit slower, essentially.
6: That's right. So if you're too small, your legs are really short, so you don't cover much ground with each stride. And if you're too big, then your muscles have to do two things. They have to support your body weight as well as propel you forward. So in between, you sort of get this sweet spot where your legs are quite long, but your body mass is not so heavy that it starts to impede your speed.
0: Back to the cheetah analogy, I guess.
6: Exactly like the cheetah analogy.
0: Okay. Did anything else sort of surprise you other than it is the gold winner, the brown huntsman found? Well, I mean, they're found pretty much all over the country. Was there anything else surprising that you discovered?
6: Yeah, the brown huntsman is along the east coast. And what I actually thought was really interesting is this is the guy that's usually on the walls. So they're the ones that climb up into your house and they maybe hide behind the picture frames or something like that. And they were faster than the wolf spider, which normally hunts on the ground. So I think, well, the one that's hunting on the ground should be faster, but that's not necessarily the case.
0: And so how do you explain that?
6: Yeah, I'm not entirely sure, but maybe they were just more motivated to run. So we don't have that information yet.
0: Oh, it is fascinating, and I'm glad to know that we can probably outrun these very fast huntsmen. If you can do a bit of a joggy sprint, you should be okay.
6: Exactly.
0: Great to talk to you, Christopher. Thanks so much for your time this afternoon.
6: No problems. Thanks so much for having me.
0: Christopher Clemente is a biomechanics researcher at the University of the Sunshine Coast. Steve says, Joe, nothing moves faster than me when I walk through a massive spider web in the middle of the night. I feel you, Steve. And Hannah sent through a huntsman spider story. She says they had two beautiful adult huntsman spiders living happily in their bedroom behind pictures. But one evening in the dark, she stood on one going to the bathroom, and she and her husband were so upset. And her husband said, you know, leave and the other would eat so it's not wasted. This happened. Then Hannah says sometime later she closed the bathroom window and squashed the other one and she was even more upset. Oh, Hannah, and in her view, they're not so fast. They didn't move fast enough. Anyway, The brown huntsman, fastest spider in the world. It is 8 minutes to three. I'm just going to go back to some more of your messages. Thank you for sending through your love and memories and the films that you hold so dear that Sam Neill worked on. Vivian in West Leedy says it is the saddest news. In February, she and friends were travelling around central Otago in and around Sam Neill territory, listening to his memoir in the car and sort of joking about meeting him. And Vivian says the locals who knew him were so very protective of him and had such great respect for him, and rightly so. Thank you, Vivian. And David from Coogee says, I'm shocked and saddened that Sam Neill has found his ending place. And David was fortunate to spend 22 days filming with Sam as an extra on season two of The 12, a beautiful and patient man by every measure. And he was a really familiar presence in this building when The 12 was being filmed. An extraordinary storyteller, as he himself said in that audio that I played from Australian Story a little earlier. A real observer of others, not a classically trained actor, but a formidable actor, a lover of wine, of course, his vineyard, animals, his family and friends who all adored him. Rest easy, Sam. Vale, Sam Neill. Really sad news this afternoon. Some music for you at 6 minutes to three. Here's UB40.

0: UB40 with Red, Red Wine. Thank you. Everybody's sending me through photos of huntsmen's and huntsmen stories. Froggy sent me a picture of his daughter's Thunderbox a couple of years ago, and the huntsman is resplendent on the toilet paper. And Mike in Vic Park says he had a huntsman sitting on the laundry door for 2 days. He didn't use the door until he realised it was dead. And nice of you to acknowledge Sam Neill too, Mike.
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4: Good afternoon to you. Back again for a Monday morning of Statewide Regional Drive here in Western Australia. Beautiful to have your company. Coming in with some sad news, of course, with award-winning actor Sam Neill. My brilliant career, Jurassic Park, passing away at the age of 77. Certainly we know him in regional WA. Most recently, he was part of a film called Rams, which was filmed in the Great Southern. And I was thinking through some of my favourite Sam Neill movies, and one was a great movie he was in with Lawrence Fishburne called Event Horizon.
5: I created the Event Horizon to reach the stars, but she's gone much, much farther than that. She tore a hole in our universe, the gateway to another dimension.
4: Absolutely fantastic. Iconic actor originally, of course, from New Zealand. So we'll update that and talk about that in the program as we go through. And also it is the A to Z of jobs. Where are we going today? Let's spin the chocky wheel. And it looks like it's coming up on K. Have you got a K job? 0448 922 604. There's not a lot of K jobs, actually, to be honest. So I'd be keen to know if you've got a suggestion we haven't thought of here for the ABC Drive Team. 0448 922 604. That is all on the way. But before any of that, of course, news at 3 o'clock.
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0: Good afternoon, Brianna Shepherd with ABC Radio News. Actor Sam Neill, who starred in My Brilliant Career and Jurassic Park, has died aged 78. A post to his social media account said he had died in Sydney, surrounded by his family. Mazoe Ford looks back at his career.
1: Sam Neill managed to live a double life, one on busy movie sets and at glitzy premieres, the other on his beloved vineyards on New Zealand's South Island. Neill was a New Zealander, but called Australia his second home. Some of his most successful films were My Brilliant Career, Dead Calm, The Piano, The Dish, The Hunt for Red October, and the Jurassic Park franchise.
2: They're moving in herds. They do move in herds.
1: He leaves behind four children and eight grandchildren.
0: A by-election for the state seat of Secret Harbour will be held on Saturday, August the 29th. The by-election was triggered by the resignation of Government Minister Paul Papalia, who's left politics due to a serious illness affecting a family member. The Electoral Commission says nominations for the seat will close at midday on Tuesday next week. An Indigenous academic says she was revolted at how little attention an alleged attempted attack on Perth's Invasion Day rally received. 32-year-old Liam Alexander Hall has been charged with throwing a homemade fragment bomb into the event. Renee Isaacs-Guthridge says the device landed near her, her daughter and her friends, and they were initially brushed off by police when they tried to raise the alarm. She says there has been a stark contrast in how authorities responded to the Bondi terror attack, in which 15 Jewish Australians were killed, and what happened in Perth. That included what she says was a subdued response from politicians who were slow to or did not call out what happened.
3: So we have a problem, clearly, and if anything's going to change, it has to start at the top, whatever our political party you stand for.
0: A Jewish Australian woman says a low level of hum of anti-Semitism at the Australian National University escalated into Nazi salutes and verbal taunts after the start of the Israel-Gaza war. Seven people are today sharing their lived experiences of anti-Semitism on campuses as the Anti-Semitism Royal Commission turns its focus to universities. ANU student Liat says she was scared to experience a surge of hatred towards her community.
4: I had people perform Nazi salutes in my direction. I was called a baby killer and a genocide supporter, and no student should be subjected to these sorts of behaviours.
0: Overseas, and Iran's Islamic Revolutionary Guard Corps says it's targeted US military facilities in Bahrain and destroyed radar systems in Oman. This latest offence follows a weekend of attacks between the US and Iran, which stretched across the wider Middle East. Most recently, Jordan's military says it shut down four Iranian missiles, with the incident resulting in zero casualties and no material damage. Missile alert sirens have sounded twice in Bahrain, and Kuwait has also reported interception of hostile fire. And the governor of the US state of Minnesota has mobilised National Guard troops to deal with wildfires at the northern border. A total of 16 fires are burning in the Superior National Forest in northern Minnesota and have impacted more than 300 hectares of land in 5 days. Governor Tim Walz has declared a peacetime emergency and has extended gratitude to all first responders working around the clock to keep people safe. To finance, and the Australian share market has lifted slightly despite the US and Iran's latest exchange of missile fire. The ASX 200 has closed up less than a tenth of 1% to end on 8,809. Oil is up. The global benchmark Brent crude is trading at $78.96 a barrel. Gold is down to $4,058 an ounce. And the Australian dollar is lower. It's buying 69.3 US cents. And a youth development organisation says integrating preventative health checks into its sporting programs has led to the diagnosis of treatable conditions. Binar Futures is running a health embassy alongside a NAIDOC basketball tournament where 110 teams are competing in Perth today. MDA National is working with Binar on the health embassy. President Dr. Michael Gannon says catching problems early leads to better outcomes.
5: The idea that you can take a captive audience of kids who are here having fun and give them some really important preventive health messages and often make diagnoses that can then be acted on, this is a win-win-win for everyone involved.
0: Perth's weather mostly sunny. Right now in town it's 18 degrees. ABC News.
6: Paul Cook on ABC Radio WA. G'day and welcome. The 13th, lucky for some, edition of Regional Drive across this big brown state of ours in WA. Paul Cook with you once again. Marvellous to have your company. A to Z of jobs returns today. So I'm keen to take your K suggestions because it wasn't easy. There's not a lot of K jobs. 0448 922 604. Sandy says, key cutter, kitchen hand, kindy teacher. G'day to Digger Man. G'day, Cookie. K jobs, how about key cutter? Not to be mistaken for the infamous toe cutter from Mad Max. Remember the Knight Rider when you look at the night sky, Digger Man? Yes, thank you. Any suggestions? 0448 922 604. Also going to talk about multiple jobs. For you in Exmouth, you're at the epicentre, would you believe, of people with multiple jobs. You're going to find out soon why that is the case. This is according to brand new data. But I'm curious, how many jobs do you have now? Have you got more than one job? I mean, you're certainly not alone. Many people do. Following on from that, what is the most amount of gigs you've had at one time? And why is that? 0448 922 604. Incredibly sad news today, and I'm going to start the show with this because you've probably heard award-winning actor Sam Neill, who started my brilliant career in Jurassic Park, has died at the age of 77.
7: Oh, Ellie, look, they're noisy. There's...
8: What's so wrong with kids?
7: Oh, Ellie, look, they're noisy. They're messy. They're expensive.
8: Cheap, cheap.
7: They smell?
8: They do not
7: smell. Some of them smell. Oh, baby smell.
6: In a post on his official Instagram account, a statement said, with the loss was sudden and unexpected. The post said he was surrounded by family when he died at Sydney's St Vincent's Private Hospital. Neil first rose to fame in 1977 with a film called Sleeping Dogs, before he went to star in My Brilliant Career, Jurassic Park, The Piano, Possession, many other amazing films. In late April, the Kiwi actor announced he was cancer-free after a five-year battle with blood cancer. The Post says Neil remained cancer-free and the family will share more information later on. For us in WA, you may remember too, he starred in a film called Rams, which was set around Plantagenet and Mount Barker. So later on in the program, after four, I'm going to speak to a woman who also featured in that film, and she will talk about her memories with Sam. Coming up next, not one job, not two job, but thrice jobs. And then the 80s Ed's on the way. Welcome to Monday. I think we should start off with some Grammy award-winning stuff from Mr. Paul Simon.

0: I reckon that's that and 50 Ways to Leave Your Lover, I think, would be my favourite Paul Simon tracks. That is from Graceland, the boy in the bubble and the baby with the Babylon heart. It's 13 past three. Wonderful to have your company this afternoon. Coming up, A to Z jobs. So I'm taking your suggestions for K jobs. G'day to Troy from Collie. Karate instructor, sensei. It's got polish on, polish off. Polish on, polish off. I think it's wax on, wax off, Troy. I mean, they could have used the term polish. I don't know whether it would have sounded as iconic. 0448 922 604. Now, have you ever had to have multiple jobs to get you by? I mean, I've got a couple of jobs. One, of course, is talking to you on the radio. The other is, you know, playing a band. Gives me a bit of pocket money. But, I mean, sometimes you've got to do serious jobs. You know, you're delivering pizzas in the evening or stacking shelves in a supermarket. You might have a day job. You might have to earn some extra cash. You've got a few extra bills to come in. I'm curious to hear how many you have and how long you've been doing them for. 1-300-560-222 is the phone number if you want to call and tell me about it. The other one is you can text 0448 922 604. It's becoming less common, I reckon, than it used to be. There's still plenty of people, though, who do two or more jobs. And that doesn't include, you know, the stuff that you don't get paid for: parenting, volunteering, housework. New data from the Australian Bureau of Statistics shows that 20 to 24-year-olds are most likely to do multiple jobs. Guess because they don't have quite as much housework or parenting yet. 0448 922 604. Why is there a rise, and why that particular age group? Let's find out with Kerry Brown, a professor of employment and industry at Edith Cowan University. G'day to you, Kerry.
1: Good afternoon, Paul.
0: Doing multiple jobs is nothing new, I guess, since the advent of capitalism. You know, we've possibly had to string one or two or maybe even three jobs together to get by. Does it surprise you that it's still as popular today as it was?
1: No, it doesn't surprise me. That, and there are, as you said, there are multiple reasons why people have multiple job holdings. Some is the fact that they, you know, the cost of living at the present time is quite high, but if you've got a side gig where you are wanting to pursue a hobby, that's also a second job and a multiple job holding.
0: The largest cohort of people who have this multiple job situation are 20 to 24-year-olds. Is that more about struggling to get full-time employment, or is that because

0: multiple job situation to 20 to 24-year olds. Is that more about struggling to get full-time employment, or is that because you have the freedom to do multiple jobs?
1: It's a mix, actually, because when people hit their career straps, they're in their 30s, their mid-30s. So multiple job holders in their early years could be travelling, they could be trying to establish themselves in their career, but they could also be just moving around in those casual jobs that you piece together. And with the high cost of living and accommodation, that really means that there's more than one casual job needed.
0: The recent statistics came out and said Exmouth has the highest proportion of people in WA working multiple jobs, even higher than Perth. You would think in regional centres that'd be tougher, but obviously for some parts of the state, there's a huge demand for labour.
1: There are regional differences. So, for example, in Exmouth, it's very tourism-driven, and so that tourism window is seasonal. So there's a lot of jobs going at certain times of the year, when especially being close to Ningaloo Reef, and there are not so many jobs in the off-tourism season. So there's a lot of multiple job holdings to make sure that people are able to live in that area in relative ease. There's also competition for accommodation at that time as well. So we have stories of people living in their cars because they can't get accommodation or they can't afford accommodation. The area like Halls Creek, there are multiple job holdings just because there's a demand for labour that can't be filled, so that people are picking and piecing together different jobs, like full-time jobs, not well paid.

0: demand side and a supply side to this, in that if there are jobs going begging, where there's too many, too many jobs and not enough people, then there's pressure to have multiple job holding the other way, that people, take on extra work to help out a regional economy.
1: Speaking with Kerry Brown, Professor of Employment and Industry at ECU. Final question. One of the things I'm curious about, so it says there are fewer people needing to work multiple jobs in the last 10 years, but we've seen an explosion in the gig economy.
0: Yes,
1: are we going to see
0: right.
1: Are we going to see that rise again? That seems to be counterintuitive to what we're actually seeing in the workplace.
0: Yes, it is, but it's in another way. It

0: example. You know, there's a lot of work that picks up any labor that can be put out to people who are prepared to go work in remote areas in the mining industry, for example. Our resources sector is huge, and the supply chain businesses of that sector are also hungry for labor. So it's there are lots of opportunities for people to have those high-paying jobs, and but the rest, like it's a core and periphery, then those who are out of the mining industry are struggling to get by, and so they take on multiple job holdings. And the jobs that are available are often casual, not full-time, and so people piece together their jobs by putting together casual jobs so that they can live day to day.
1: Kerry Brown, I appreciate your time on the program this afternoon.
0: Thanks, Paul.
1: Professor of Employment and Industry at ECU, Kerry Brown there. Haven't got anybody voting in how many jobs they got, surprisingly. 0448 922 604. I'm looking for a two or a three. Or maybe you got four. Maybe you got a couple of little side hustles. 19 past three.
2: Hey, it's just Mowboy. Me and some of my favourite people are putting on an hour of music, comedy and games with performances from Drifting Clouds and Baker Boy. That Blackfella Show. 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

0: It's the A to Z, job journey again. And today the letter is, let's spin the ABC chocky wheel. God. Ah, that's painful. Producer Pete Atlas need to put some more oil in that thing. It's the letter K.
1: Can you say the letter K?
2: Oh, yes. Khaki, King, Kettle, Q8, Keeble, Bollage, Oxford.
0: So, what is it? Is it a kindergarten teacher, a key cutter, a king, karate instructor, as someone suggested? K Jobs at 3:20, 0448 922 604. We'll be taking you to the southwest for somebody with a K job, but what is it? Dare you guess?

0: There you go. There's a pickup line you can try. Next time you see, you know, someone you love, I don't know, they could be at the supermarket, at the laundromat, walking the dog. Oh, hello, I love you. What's your name? Do you reckon that'd work?
1: Regional Drive with Paul Cook on ABC Radio WA.
0: Yes, so we're working through the alphabet today. It's the A to Z of jobs. Oh, yeah.

And I did say to producers Atlas and Pete, can you please grease up the chocky wheel so it should sound nice now? Oh. Just a bit of WD-40, guys. Come on. It's 23 past three. Okay, today is a letter K. And we've gone for...

0: Southwest, I don't know how many times I'm going to be able to say this word correctly, Melinda. Welcome to the program.
1: Hello, hello. Thank you for inviting me on.
0: Well, now, let's just pretend we're at a dinner party. There's music playing in the background. I've shuffled up to you with a glass of champers and I've gone, sorry, Melinda, what's a kinesiologist? How would you explain it to me?
1: Well, the bad news is it's not that easy to explain. It doesn't get any less complicated.
0: Oh, good.
1: So I'll try and keep it as simple as possible.
0: If you could.
1: So it's a holistic approach to health and wellness. And it's this beautiful fusion of Eastern medicine as well as Western physiological science. And the thing that makes kinesiology unique is that we use something called muscle testing.
0: Okay. Begs the question, what's muscle testing?
1: Okay. So when people come to see me, they might have been feeling a bit burnt out, stressed, had a lot of, maybe emotions, some physical pain, sleep issues, relationship issues. So it's quite broad what people do come in to see me for. And we get on the table.
0: Yep.
1: And we will be muscle monitoring to just see what the root cause of this stress is. So sometimes their conscious mind may not be aware because it could go right back, into childhood. And even these can be generational things which are passed on.
0: So I'm just, that phrase you use there, muscle monitoring, is that you just kind of squeezing, the calf muscle going, there's a thing there?
1: Well, usually we use the radiobrachialis because that's the easiest muscle to access. So that is on the arm.
0: Yep.
1: And we're just noticing where there's any shifts or changes, so where the muscle locks and unlocks. And then that takes us to where the disharmony in the body is. And then we can bring about all these beautiful different techniques to bring about balance there and resolve what's going on for them, the symptoms we call them.
0: What sort of person, Melinda Tapling, is suited to being a kinesiologist? Because I'm presuming, there'll be a certain amount of training, but there'd be a certain amount of intuition as well.
1: Yes. So I had begun my journey with supporting people in their health by doing a lot of training and practice of mindfulness under wonderful teachers and lamas. And so there is an element of wanting to support health and well-being in our communities and in the world. So having this really, just wanting to support people on a really deep level, which is meaningful, because as we work with one person, that person then,

0: Have a good afternoon.
1: How much can we really know about the dead?
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1: So join me, Alicia Simmons.
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3: There we go. I knew nothing of kinesiology. And now I feel I know a little bit more. Maybe it's 3:30, 0448 922 604. Your K jobs are coming in. Grover says, keeper of the greens. Nice one. This correspondent says, a kite maker. That's a nice one. Hey, Captain, how about a knock shop operator? I don't know. That's been around since the 1600s, Jay says. I'm not sure what sort of shop that is. Good afternoon, Paul. I currently work three jobs, two side hustles for cash. As for Kay, this is from Rachel. Lovely to hear from you. As for Kay, one of my jobs is soil testing in orchards looking for potassium. Chemical signal K. So maybe that's a loose connection. Rachel, bonus points to you for bringing in the periodic table to ABC Regional Drive. And afternoon, Captain. Sad to hear about Sam Neill. One of my favourite movies is Dirty Deeds with Brian Brown. John Goodman from Roseanne and a very good Sam Worthington, Tony Collette. Great Aussie flick. That is a great Aussie flick. One of my favourite movies is Sam Neill, and that is the movie Event Horizon that he was in. And because I'm a lover of horror flicks, he was also in The Mouth of Madness as well, which was an adaptation of a Stephen King novel.
4: I created the Event Horizon to reach the stars, but she's gone much, much farther than that. She tore a hole in our universe, a gateway to another dimension. A dimension of pure chaos. Pure evil. When she crossed over, she was just a ship. But when she came back, she was alive. Look at her, Miller. Isn't she beautiful?
3: 29 to 4. It is very dramatic. Speaking of drama, next up, I'm going to talk about Seal. Not that kind of Seal. This kind of Seal. My word. What? That's terrifying. His name is Neil the Seal. He's become a bit of an internet sensation because he's up to many antics at a place called 7 Mile Beach near Hobart. You want to know what the fuss is about? You're going to hear from a lecturer based in Hobart about her encounter with Neil and thoughts on Neil the Seal, who is becoming very quickly one of Australia's most famous animals. So I'm happy to take famous animals now. 0448 922 604. If you've got a famous, and maybe a famous Aussie animal, I don't want to name any, but here's a clue. What's that? Jetta going to play Are You Gonna Be My Girl? Oh,

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I say you look so fine that I really want to make you mine. 4, 5, 6, come on and get your kicks. Now you don't need

0: Oh, my wordy, that's a raucous number. Jets, and are you going to be my girl? K-Jobs, 0448-922-604 on ABC Regional Drive. Caroline, lovely to hear from you. KIAP, K-I-A-P, which any PNG expat will know. It's a government administration official. Thank you. I think you get tops points for picking that one out. Kinesiology, says Anne in Busso. Snake oil, not evidence-based. I'd be keen to know if you have used a kinesiologist and how it was for you. Did you get some relief from it? It's like there's another one, Reiki. I met a person once who was a Reiki practitioner. Oh, that was an interesting job too. 23 away from four. Speaking of iconic Australian animals, Troy says, what about aggro? An animal in more, not a puppet. Aggro the puppet. Is that, and we could include Claude the Crow, I guess, in that, right? Aussie ostrich. We are talking about iconic Aussie animals at 23 to 4. Have you seen Neil the seal? He's all over social media. He's just a bloomin' big seal. He's massive, but he's not as massive as he's going to be, by the way. He is an elephant seal. He's wreaking havoc on the shores of Hobart. He's bollard bashing, fence crushing, traffic cone chewing antics have turned him into this fabulous internet sensation. He's headed back out to sea where apparently he goes for a period of time, I don't know, maybe 6 months, and then comes back. And apparently it could get a lot worse. Anyway, iconic animal, 0448-922-604, Australian ones. Jim at Blackwood is a lecturer at the University of Tasmania in Hobart. Gemma, welcome to the program. I appreciate your time.
1: Hi, Paul. Happy to be here.
0: Okay, now for us over this side of the country, I mean, he's a beast, and Neil the seal. What's it like to see him up close?
1: Yeah, I mean, it really is massive. And so I got to see him for the first time for his first visit two times in the last week before he left, and he is absolutely massive. He feels he's longer than a car. You can drive past him. He was just sleeping the entire time that you drive past. He likes to lie on the road itself and sleep on the road. Apparently, it's quite warm compared to the sand and the water. So it's, you know, a bit of a tropical holiday for him.
0: One of the questions from the starting point is, we don't see this very often. So how did Neil, the elephant seal, end up becoming part of this town, somewhere he likes to just come back and visit? What happened there?
1: Yeah, so he was born in Tasmania in 2020. And so elephant seals aren't normally born in Tasmania. They

0: usually like are born in like a colony, you know, in like near Antarctica. And so it is really strange that this elephant seal was born here in the first place. And also he's all alone. So he returns on his own. He's completely isolated. So that's very unusual. And we don't normally see seals of that size in Tasmania. So it is very strange, very unusual, and he's caused an absolute sensation.
1: So they go back to where they're born, and for some weird reason, he was born in Tasmania. Was he part of some sort of zoo mistake that went horribly wrong, or did his parents get
0: No,
1: lost?
0: he's a completely wild animal. And so I don't know if there is a known reason why he was born here. But he was, and so therefore he returns all around Hobart 1 or 2 times a year. So he goes to, you know, South Arm, Seven Mile Beach. He's been seen in Kingston. So in all of these suburban or outer suburban parts of Hobart, sometimes it's a couple of hours away. So you never know where he's going to come back next time either.
1: Yeah, okay. So, Gemma, tell me about his behaviour, because when he is bouncing around on land, he seems to just, it looks like he's having, for the want of a better expression, a whale of a time.
0: Yeah, I think he is having a good time. He's being a wild seal. He's just doing what he needs to do. Unfortunately, humans are not usually around wild elephant seals. And so the actions that he's doing, you know, as he kind of lies around, there's times when he's molting as well. He just needs to do things like rub against signs, lie on the road. He's kind of attracted to these human kinds of constructs as well, like roads and everything. So that's very, very unusual.
1: There was a fact I was looking at on the weekend, which was a little bit terrifying, is that he is only a juvenile.
0: He is a teenager, so in seal years. So he's 6 years old, but that makes him a kind of a teenager. So he has a lot of growing to do. So we're going to see, well, hopefully see him come back again and see him even larger. And that is causing some concern in Tasmania, just in terms of the risk that it poses for him as he gets older. And he's so giant, you know, he can also potentially be somewhat of a risk to other humans as well. And the problem is that humans are getting up really close to him. They want to see him. So it's causing a bit of a situation, in Tasmania because he's so famous and people want to see him.
1: Gemma Blackwood is from the University of Tasmania School of Humanities and Social Science. We're talking about Neil the Seal, who has become the most, I'd imagine, famous Australian, certainly sea mammal at the moment.
0: I think so. I think that's definite.
1: When he's full size, he looks a bit grumpy. Is he dangerous? Will he become more dangerous? Is this a situation that will need to be managed differently in future? Because as his fame spreads too, more and more people will want to come up and get close and see him.
0: Yeah, and it all depends on where he turns up next time as well. For all we know, next time he'll turn up in a very, you know, busy, populated part of Hobart. And so there's a bit of a risk factor around that. And there is concern as he gets older, you know, he is just a lot more dangerous. But at the same time, people are, you know, keeping clear of him. There are management plans that are set up to make sure that people are not getting too close. At his most recent visit, there was a 20-meter kind of barrier, and there were 24-hour security guards, so a big burly security guards kind of watching him and making sure that the public didn't get too close. So there are management strategies in place so that we can still enjoy Neil and that he can also be safe.
1: Finally, I would imagine one day Neil is going to want to find a lovely lady elephant seal. Will he travel? Are there other elephant seals in the region, or is Neil just destined for a life of loneliness?
0: Yeah, so I am not a marine biologist. I'm a media researcher. So I think you'd have to ask somebody else about the exact specifics of that. But I'm looking at the way that he's been understood as this absolute kind of legend and the way that he's been beloved around the world. You know, he's absolutely got this massive international fan base. Millions of people are kind of, you know, cheering for him. And seeing him as a bit of a hero because he's just so wacky and he's doing all of these things that seem to show him you know, not caring about humans, not caring about things. So I really do hope that he can go off and find, you know,

0: a partner and, maybe come back and have a baby still.
1: Well, and that then leads us in. Maybe this is the beginning of a growing problem. One day you'll go to Tasmania and there's just elephant seals wobbling up and down the streets.
0: I think a lot of people would actually like that.
1: Yeah, be a nice change. Dr. Gemma Blackwood, I really appreciate your time on the program. Thank you.
0: Thank you so much. Bye.
1: Dr. Gemma Blackwood there from the University of Tasmania School of Humanities and Social Sciences talking about Neil the Seal. I don't know if you've seen it online. Go and have a look. It's crazy. So you're looking at famous Australian animals. Pesto the penguin, or do you mean Peso the penguin from Octonauts? Sweetheart the Croc in the Northern Territory, and Norman the beer-drinking bull at the Humpty Doo Hotel. That seems rife for trouble, doesn't it?
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1: I'm going to stay nautical coming up to the news at 4 o'clock. I want you to imagine a journey by sea. The Indian Ocean from Australia to Africa. I mean, it sounds like a lovely cruise, doesn't it? It's quite the journey. Now, maybe swap out the comforts of your modern cruise ship and replace that with essentially a rowboat. You, your team of four, rowing from Australia to Africa. There's a group that's just done that. They left Carnarvon on the weekend, raising money for a couple of charities. So what preparation had to be done? How do you physically prepare yourself for this kind of challenge? They were four Brits. They got to the WA coast. They were faced with some challenges, but they ingratiated themselves with a whole group of West Australians in Carnarvon that helped them out. So we'll find out about those challenges and about that journey and the funds they're raising money for after 10cc.

0: Hudson away from four. It's the radio edit, I think, of that tune. Because that middle 8-bit, from memory, in the original goes on for a long time. Do you know, the Big Boys Don't Cry bit for 10cc was spoken by a lady called Kathy Redfern, who was the receptionist and secretary at Strawberry Studios in Stockport in the UK when they were doing that track. They got to the middle section. They needed a voice to do it. They needed the perfect whispered voice there. And band member Eric Stewart remembered hearing Kathy's voice on the phone. They were captivated by it. And it is now incredibly iconic. It's 9 away from 4.
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1: G'day to Mark and Cables, texted in about Neil the Seal. Hi, Paul. Love Neil the Seal, as the world apparently does. A solution to human safety as he grows and becomes a big risk to life and finances. A Neil crowdfund, $10 million the target. It will pay for Neil's 24-hour protection, plus humans over his growing lifetime. Security guards for Neil in public. My thoughts anyway. That's not a bad idea, actually. I'm kind of curious whether somebody would have started something like that up, because it will get costly. You could only imagine the damage that a fully grown Neil may do. Anyway, let's move from the Tasmanian coast to the West Australian coast. Monkey First Adventures is the name of a crew of four and one boat that are sailing from Australia to Africa, helping a couple of charities along the way. It's called the Indian Ocean Challenge. It's over 5,500 miles, which are maybe like 8,000 kilometres, and they are paddling, rowing, if you will, this incredible distance. They're landing in Kenya, and they're part of the Brainwaves Challenge, which involves rowing unsupported while attempting to raise $1 million Australian, about 500 UK pounds, for Race Against Dementia and Rock to Recovery. They're going to Mombasa in Canada, two men and two women. So Bill Taylor is the captain, Glenn Roberts, the veteran, and then a soloist, Lara Vafiadis, and Susanna Cass, a scientist. Now, when these people get across, those two women will be the first to row that distance if successful. Now, I have reached out to the crew of this to have a chat to them, but they are out in the Indian Ocean and they are relying on satellite phones, so I haven't heard from them as yet. But I do want to talk to a West Aussie who was a big part of helping them get it set up for their journey and leaving Carnarvon over the weekend. Her name is Deb Brown. She's a member of the Carnarvon Yacht Club. Deb, I really appreciate your time. Thank you.
2: Oh, you're welcome. My pleasure.
1: So let's start with how you got involved. When did you bump into these four intrepid adventurers?
2: Well, about a fortnight ago, they arrived in Carnarvon. Originally, they wanted to leave Australia from Exmouth, but it wasn't possible due to them having to have their passports stamped, etc., and someone had to come from Geraldton, and that was going to be too far. So some lovely people in Exmouth helped them get their boat and themselves down to Carnarvon. So they arrived in Carnarvon with a boat, four intrepid travellers, no knowledge of the local area, no food, no way of feeding themselves while they were here. And so due to some unforeseen circumstances and some more bureaucratic things that had to happen to get their food into Australia, etc., etc., they ended up being here in the Carnarvon Marina for 2 weeks. And we, Peter, my husband and I, decided that we were going to take them under our wing. We live in the marina on an old boat in the winter months of

0: of Western Australia's winter, and we decided that we would feed them every night and share our gin and tonics and beers with them and take them exploring and use our vehicle to take them into town if they needed things for their boat. And look, it became our pleasure every day. We miss them terribly because they've left a big hole in our daily life now. And it was an absolute pleasure. The Carnarvon Yacht Club as a whole took them under their wing, really. Another lovely person that's got a boat here in the marina but lives in Carnarvon gave them the use of the beds in his boat while we fed them, and everyone was really helpful and they enjoyed their time immensely in Carnarvon and promised to come back.
1: What do you know of their journey? Because I was having a look at the distance, Deb, 8,000 kilometres on the open ocean across the Indian Ocean, and they're rowing the whole way. So there's no sails, there's no motor in that boat, I believe. They intend to row.
0: No sails, no motor. They three of the four of them are very experienced rowers, ocean rowers. Lara did the Atlantic on her own solo.
1: Okay.
0: And Susanna's crossed three oceans. Billy is a real that's all he's done his entire life is to ocean row. So they're very experienced. Glyn, on the other hand, has never rowed, never sailed, never spent any length of time on the ocean, but he has done three tours of Afghanistan and he's one of the strongest men physically and mentally I've ever met. So I think he'll be out there. This won't be his last hurrah. He'll become an ocean rower.
1: And they're doing this for charity. So are these people constantly rowing for charity? I mean, obviously not Glyn, but the rest of them, is that part of it? Do they row for adventure? Are they part of a cohort, a larger cohort of people that are doing this thing semi-regularly around the world?
0: The girls in particular and Billy are very much charity workers. It almost comes from their upbringing in England, and then they go to uni and all of a sudden they get involved in charities and doing things and fundraising and helping people, and it just becomes part of their lives. And so whenever they decide to go off and do another adventure, which is such a big part of their lives, they raise awareness and funds, if possible, for a particular charity.
1: Was there a big turnout? Because obviously it sounds like, Deb Brown, they really ingratiated themselves with the community while they were there.
0: They did. There's a lot of people in the town who, once they heard what the kids were doing, they would donate things to them. If they, if we went into the shops and they wanted to buy something, people would, say, "Here, I'll pay for that for you." Only small things, but it was wonderful. And then we had our last supper with them on Friday night at the yacht club, and we announced that they were going to be leaving from the marina on Saturday morning at 9 o'clock. I think there was about 60 people here. And then we had a small flotilla of smaller boats, about five or six of us went out with them, out through the Fascine and then through the channel and out to sea. Yeah.
1: Deb Brown, I really appreciate, I guess, the help you gave to them, but also sharing your story with me this afternoon. Thank you.
0: My pleasure.
1: You can find out if you go online, monkeyfistadventures.com. So that's where you'll find details of the journey, of the crew, a live map, links to the charities that they're rowing for. They also have a Facebook page as well. We can find out more information on their intrepid voyage to Mombasa in Kenya.
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1: Actor Sam Neill, who starred in My Brilliant Career, Jurassic Park, among others, has died at the age of 78. A post made to his social media account this afternoon said, "In Sydney, he died surrounded by family." Tonight's episode of Australian Story will look at Sam Neill's extraordinary life, and you can watch that on the ABC in real time, or if you miss it, you can catch it on iView as well. It's happening tonight from 8 o'clock. Just a heads up for that if you're a fan of his amazing work. News is coming up at 4 o'clock this afternoon on Regional Drive. A local shire is a little bit concerned because St. John wants to move its banking system to a major bank, one of Australia's major banks. But obviously, the shire itself would like to support one of the local banks. That story after four.
3: Don't fight the static.

0: Good afternoon, Brianna Shepherd with ABC Radio News. A date has been set for the by-election of the state seat of Secret Harbour after WA Labor named its candidate for the race last week. Maya Cordick reports.
1: The by-election will be held on Saturday, August the 29th, and was triggered by the resignation of Government Minister Paul Papalia, who's left politics due to a serious illness affecting a family member. Last week, Labor unveiled Georgia Tree as its candidate for the seat and said she understood the value of a great public education, Medicare, apprenticeships and affordable public transport. The Liberals and One Nation are yet to announce a candidate, but both parties have indicated they will. The Electoral Commission says nominations for the seat will close Tuesday next week at midday.
0: The head of one of Australia's leading Indigenous news organisations says social media platforms need to take more responsibility for moderating racism on their platforms. A federal parliamentary inquiry is in Perth today, hearing evidence as part of its inquiry into racism, hate and violence directed at Aboriginal and Torres Strait Islander people. Rhys Harley is the managing director of the National Indigenous Times and says the outlet's stories often attract a barrage of racist comments on social media, which is difficult to moderate against.
2: The platforms, in our view, make this worse. Their reporting mechanisms are slow and there is no meaningful engagement with major media organisations like ours. The burden of protection, therefore, lands on us.
0: Consumer advocates are calling for mandatory domestic roaming after last week's widespread Telstra outage. It would allow mobile phones to switch to another provider's network when their own carrier is down. Optus and TPG, which owns Vodafone, says roaming should be considered for regional areas. Telstra says roaming would not have helped and could put extraordinary pressure on other networks. However, RMIT Associate Professor and Telecommunications Expert Mark Gregory disagrees.
3: Telstra's response to calls for mandatory domestic roaming are nonsense. Every response that they've made can be shown to be weak. The reality is that domestic roaming works. It works in other countries around the world. It could work here.
0: The CEO of SeaWorld Helicopters has told a Queensland coronial inquiry the 2023 mid-air tragedy should never have happened. Tara Cassidy has the details.
4: Four people died and nine others were injured when two SeaWorld helicopters collided over the Gold Coast Broadwater in January 2023. A coronial inquiry looking into the accident resumed in Brisbane today, probing 11 key issues, including the company's safety practices and training. SeaWorld Helicopters CEO Brett Newman told the inquest Chief Pilot Ashley Jenkinson was totally distracted by his front seat passengers in the moments before the collision and never looked right to clear his view before takeoff. He says if he had, he would have seen the incoming helicopter. The inquest continues.
0: Overseas now, and researchers from two London colleges and the UK Met Office have found human-induced climate change was a major factor in heat-related deaths in England and Wales. More than 2,700 people died during recent heatwaves, as the BBC's Fergus Walsh reports.
5: In the first heat wave, when a new UK record high temperature for May of 35.1 Celsius was set, researchers believe 550 people died due to heat-related causes. The highest June temperature on record of 37.7 Celsius was set in the second prolonged period of searing heat, during which they put the death toll at 2,200.
0: And finally, award-winning actor Sam Neill has died in Sydney, aged 78. Chantel Alcouri reports.
6: In a post on his official Instagram account, a statement described loss as sudden and unexpected. It says he was surrounded by family when he died at Sydney's St Vincent's Private Hospital. Neill first rose to fame in the 1977 film Sleeping Dogs before going on to star in My Brilliant Career, Jurassic Park, The Piano and Possession. In late April, the Kiwi actor announced he was cancer-free after a five-year battle with blood cancer. The post says Neill remained cancer-free and the family will share more information later. Prime Minister Anthony Albanese says the actor has earned a special place in Australian hearts, saying he fought illness with the same dignity, humour and conviction that gave strength to his every performance.
0: WA's weather, chance of a shower along the south coast east of Bremer Bay, sunny in Perth, right now in town it's 18 degrees, ABC News.
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7: punching a 13th day of the month for July on a Monday afternoon. Great to have your company. Stick around in this hour because sporting updates. How about, I mean, it was a big weekend for sport. If you're a fan of the round ball, and I don't know, you've got some sort of English genetics in you from any point in the last 200 years, you are probably incredibly excited about the World Cup that's coming up. Closer to home, if you're a West Australian and a fan of anything purple, how'd you go with the weekend's footy? Did you, I mean, you would have put the party pies in the oven at one point and you thought, I can't eat these party pies, I'm too sad. And then by the end of the game, scoffing all the party pies in your happiness. I don't know. How did it make you feel? 0448 922 604. Sport talk before the end of the program. We're also going to talk about local banks and the importance of the role that local banks play. And St John has advised local organisations to change from whatever they deem is their local bank to a more national type bank. And there's been a little bit of pushback. You'll find out why. Obviously, regional banks in WA has been a controversial subject for quite some time when it comes to bank branches. G'day to Sandy, who's texted in about this group of four intrepid British adventurers who are rowing from Carnarvon to Mombasa in Kenya. And Sandy says, if you go online, monkeyfistadventures.com, you can have a look. And Sandy says, that rowboat doesn't look big enough for a river, let alone crossing at the bloody Indian Ocean. I agree with you, Sandy. Geez, you want to get along well with your crewmates, wouldn't you? Taking us into this hour, from business as usual, Men at Work.

0: course, if you're a fan of Colin Hay and Men at Work's music, he's bringing his Men at Work. I say the Men at Work show because it's technically not Men at Work apart from Colin Hay. He's sort of reformed the band, but it's kind of his touring band anyway for the big summer tour. So go online, Aussie Krull and Men at Work headlining that. It's going to be huge. It's 10 past four, taking a journey into regional West Australian St. John Volunteer Ambos to begin this half an hour. I don't know whether you're involved in this organisation, but a local shire in WA is worried about St. John moving its banking system to the major bank, the Commonwealth Bank.
1: We have no branch for the Commonwealth Bank in Darwin. Our nearest branch is in Northern, which is an hour away. And I get that you can do online banking and things like that. You can go to the post office and deposit money. But there's two things. One, it takes your support from the local bank out of your town. You're not supporting the bank and they're not supporting you. But also, just to do a transfer from an office, you know, one office bearer to another, you actually have to travel to Northern to do that. So it's more of a major inconvenience, and it hasn't been conveyed back to the sub-branches why they really want to do it.
0: That's the Darwin Shire President and former St. John volunteer Daryl Hudson speaking with the ABC. The move has raised concerns about the pressures regional St. John sub-centres are under just to stay operational. I'm wondering if you're involved, i.e. concerned. How difficult is it? And how challenging, or do you want to move St. John away from community banking like Bendigo to a major bank like the Commonwealth Bank? 0448 922 604 is the text line. You can also email, you can email if you like, or you can call 1300 560 222. St. John Ambulance CEO Kevin Brown has been part of the conversation, as you imagine. There's 94 sub-centres dotted across regional WA, and for all of them, the banking system is changing. Darwin Shire President Darryl Hudson, they just raised concerns about moving to the Commonwealth and said it would be a headache because they're already tied with the Bendigo Bank. St. John Ambulance CEO Kevin Brown responded to those concerns thusly.
2: Because nothing's actually changed. The Regional Finance Office, we have multiple regions across the country because there is not one size fits all. Those regions already had access to those accounts to enable us to do our reporting and our accounting. So that's no different. Nothing's actually changed. I am just purely trying to consolidate the number of banks that we're dealing with a view to actually increase the returns to those accounts. But we have conceded if there are local banks in that area and people would rather trade with them, then there is, we've allowed that to happen. I'd say there's 18 Bendigo banks still in the mix at the moment.
0: So that's CEO Kevin Brown of St. John Ambulance defending the decision to consolidate the organisation's banking to CBA. No changes. But it got a lot of you talking about the St. John sub-centres in the region being under a lot of pressure to operate adequately and fundraise for their own equipment and vehicles. Here's what Kevin had to say about that.
2: No sub-centre will be left without the equipment that it needs. I think, as we discussed before, if some sub-centres want to go above and beyond with something else, they can raise funds, but we certainly make sure that all the sub-centres have what they need as the core service to deliver that service.
3: Do you agree they need to be more financially viable, and a lot of them can't be when they rely so heavily on fundraising? I mean, do you need more paid paramedics in regional centres, or do you look at some sort of a levy, for instance?
2: The constant review. I mean, we've been in, you know, delivering the service for over 100 years across the state. Part of what you're saying, you know, we've got to make sure that the money that is raised and that is in use is put to best use, hence having the best rates in the banks for interest and for lower fees.
3: But isn't the issue that they rely so heavily on fundraising, and that's what's not sustainable? Now, these volunteers are tired.
2: Well, there's two elements of the fund. There's the fundraising itself for the above and beyond, and there's the fee for delivering the service, whether that's patient transport or emergency ambulance. With the broader sub-centres, which hasn't actually started yet, because we'll be launching that when we have our discussion at our annual conference, is actually looking, what do we do collectively to make it better going forward? Making it better is one of our key values.
0: St. John Ambulance CEO Kevin Brown speaking with Nani Mitsopoulos this morning. It's an issue that's been raised by MLA for Warren Blackwood, Bevan Eats.
4: If you're referring directly back to the banking, a few weeks ago, this issue was raised with some of the sub-centres out in the Roe electorate. There was a bit of concerns about this changing to this banking. So we then reached out to St John's on their behalf as well and talked to St John about what the issue was and the concerns from the sub-centres and what they were feeling. And to, you know, the CEO's credit, he went down and met with some of those sub-centre chairs and they gave assurances that, you know, it's, as long as the banks are compliant, they're not going to be forced to change the Commonwealth Bank accounts. It was all about making sure that they are compliant. So I think, you know, there was a little bit of, you know, miscommunication, I suppose, or understanding, or however you want to word it. But I think St John's have tried to reach out to all the concerned sub-centres over the last month and really rectify the, give some clarity about what's actually expected of the local sub-centres.
0: MLA for Warren Blackwood, Bevan Eats, speaking a little earlier on the ABC. So what are the expectations for you in the St John's sub-centres? Do you understand them? Is this something that concerns you? And it has been a growing issue for many volunteer organisations across regional WA and probably even further afield, and that's the consolidation of management, including finances, resources and protocols being done in cities, whether that's Perth or even Sydney or Melbourne, tying volunteers down to protocols that they may find challenging and difficult to deal with on a town-to-town or regional WA business, rather business point of view. So are you involved in that situation as a volunteer? And I've spoken to many people volunteering in WA and they have outlined that that does make it more challenging and increases the paperwork and the mental load that's needed above and beyond the actual volunteer work you're doing at the front line. 0448 922 604 is how you text in. 1300 560 222 is the phone number.
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0: G'day to Deb, who's texted in about the footy. Absolutely love the footy on Thursday night. One thing that every Freo supporter has.

It is Sporty Sport Talk next. I would like to get to your reaction. Whether you're a Dockers fan, your reaction to that, how you're feeling heading into this weekend. Massive win for the Dockers. And, of course, an agonising loss for the Eagles. Wondering how you're feeling. Why not send in a one-word text? Just can you encapsulate it in a word? 0448 922 604. Akash Fotodar is along for the sporty ride after Katie Lang is along for a ride full of craving.

0: I absolutely love the voice of Katie Lang, and that is a beautiful song, Constant Craving at 21 past 4. Oh, heck with it. Let's make it 22 past 4. Hello to Robbo in Franklin River. Afternoon, chilly afternoon fire. Going, listening to the radio, watching TV. You've got a lot going on in your life this afternoon, Robbo. So you're going to listen to the radio. You're currently watching TV. You've texted me in preparation. Well, nice timing, Robbo, if you've just tuned in, because I know you're a Freo fan. We're going to talk sport now. It's time for us, Sporty Sport Wrap of the Weekend.
1: Big shot. Beats one.
2: Down the track.
1: Come on.
2: Leaping to his right.
1: From the pocket.
3: Smothers the ball.
1: And David has scored.
0: ABC sports reporter Akash Fotodar, welcome to the program.

0: Oh, you're not there. I know, it's because you're there. Are you there?
1: Hey, Paul, how are you going?
0: Oh, there we go. Good. I'm good with buttons.
1: That's all right. Buttons trip us all up, don't worry. Happens to the best of us.
0: I've got so many of them. let's have a listen to a group effort that featured a cavalcade of stars.
2: Boss inside 450, Frederick through his hands, Tracy at the back. He kicks his third. Pandemonium for those in purple. Fremantle back in front.
0: Now, I know, Akash, you follow Frio very closely, and it was last Thursday night, which seems like a world away now, but, I mean, what did you make of that game?
1: Oh, it was a brilliant response from the Dockers. I did follow it closely. I was there sitting on the boundary for ABC Sport, and when they'd only kicked 11 behinds and gone goalless at half time, we just thought, well, geez, what's going on here? And, you know, they'd set all sorts of records for, you know, I think it's their, you know, how long it had been since their first goalless half, and all sorts of things. You thought, geez, you know, they're struggling here. Sydney are a good side, second on the ladder. And then the second half, it was a tale of two halves. It was such a different game. Probably actually from about the halfway point of the second quarter, where they started getting good looks on goal and just didn't convert. And we spoke to Shea Bolton post-game, and he said as much, and Justin Longmuir said as much in his press conference, where they weren't too worried. Okay, yes, nobody wants to be goalless at halftime, but they'd started getting the game played the way they wanted it played late in that second term. They just hadn't been able to convert their chances. And they showed, again, what they've showed all season, which is when they have that little, pardon the pun, purple patch and put their foot down, there's no other teams that can go with them. And that's what they showed again. So, to be goalless at half-time, to then beat Sydney by 38 points, and at one point the lead was out over 50, they just picked apart the Swans, absolutely dominated the Swans, to be fair. Murphy Reid is an absolute superstar. He got the 10 coaches' votes, which were released early this afternoon, so he continues to go from strength to strength. I thought Shea Bolton was great again. Sarong and Brayshaw through the midfield. And, yeah, as you've played there, you know, Josh Tracy up forward, he kicked, I think, 4-4. Could have easily, you know, had a massive day of, you know, 7 or 8 goals. He just didn't quite have the kicking boots on from some of his set shots, but it was a real statement from Fremantle. They now sit 2 games and percentage clear in top spot. Sydney are still in second, and they've really laid down the gauntlet now to the rest of the competition, saying, come and get us.
0: Let's have a listen to a bit of Vossie's goal action.
2: Jackson Flew couldn't mark. Spills out again. Voss runs it along the ground and wheels away with the arms outstretched in celebration. Paddy Voss has got a second. Fremantle have got 13.
0: I do ponder whether, because it was amazing, that comeback, and does shows, I guess, how dominant they can be, especially in a 1-2 clash. But it does make me ponder, I'm not sure, and I was chatting to producer Pete about this, was this a setup where they knew they were going to come up from zero to create the game? You know what I mean? Like, or should you be concerned that they didn't kick a goal until halftime? I don't know. Should I be concerned or not, Akash? Am I worrying about shadows?
1: I think you're worrying a little bit about shadows. I wouldn't be too concerned just because, look, other teams are allowed to play good football and have good moments. And Sydney are a good side. So I think it's, if anything, it's a positive. You look at the way what Fremantle were able to do. It's a sign of maturity in a group that if that was the Dockers, let's say, early last season or 2 years ago, they would have folded under the pressure that Sydney were putting them under in the first half and not got back into that game. The Fremantle of 2026 go, okay, things aren't going exactly our way, but we haven't let the game get away from us. And, you know, we just need to tweak these one or two things and we'll have the game back on our terms. And they've done it several times this season. No team plays the perfect four quarters, or very rarely does that happen. So they've shown an ability that no matter where they are placed in a game and at what stage of a game, that they can turn the tide and get the game back the way they want it to be. So I wouldn't be worried at all, really. Look, was it a great first half? No, but that happens. It was a big game. It was a pressure game. I would look at the positives and go, OK, they were put under pressure in the national spotlight in a primetime Thursday night game, and they were able to overcome the challenges that Sydney put in front of them and put a gap on, you know, the second-ranked team in the competition. I personally think Sydney probably a couple of spots too high on the ladder. I don't think they are the second best team in the competition. If I'm Fremantle, the one team I'm wary of right now is the Brisbane Lions. They know how to get the job done in September. They're coming hard now. After that loss they had to Fremantle at the Gabba, they've turned a corner and are showing why they are the reigning back-to-back premiers. But Fremantle have been up to the Gabba, and without Caleb Sarong in that game, without Alex Pearce in that game, they still managed to beat Brisbane. So they are my number one seed, and Brisbane closely behind in second. And I think those two are the clear best two teams in the competition at the moment.
0: I want to cast our gaze shortly to the other West Australian team, West Coast Eagles. Good display against the Doggies. I mean, great display for Harley Reid, 27 disposals. 9 clearances, 1 goal for the West Coast. But heartache in the end. What are we going to take away for West Coast fans at the end of this season?
1: I think, firstly, from the game, as a West Coast fan, I think you should take away that it's that the effort and the intent was excellent. They still had a slowish start. They weren't ahead at quarter time, but they improved on the starts they've had of late, where they've been blown away in the first quarter and had to play catch up. And realistically, with a little bit more polish, they would have won that game. They kicked, I think it was 1-4 in the last quarter to the Bulldogs, 4 straight. I think it was 1-8 in the second half. So they had their opportunities. They had more scoring shots in the second half and across the game than the Bulldogs did. They just weren't able to capitalise. And it was a few of those late clutch moments that they'd like to have back, which happens with such a young side. So the Bulldogs, you know, when it mattered most, the guys like Bontempelli, Liberatore, Ed Richards, Aaron Norton, experienced stars of the competition, stood up and dragged them over the line. But you give me that game again this time next year and West Coast win that, I think these younger guys are showing a lot. They've got 4 wins for the season now. They're unfortunately probably going to get belted by Brisbane on the weekend, but that, you know, they're not going to be the first team that happens to. But there have been a lot of positive signs for West Coast this year. And I was actually just saying to Clint Wilden in the office a little bit earlier, I think they're closer to that tipping point of that next level of competitiveness than some people think they are. They've had a couple of horror losses this season to Sydney and St Kilda, but I think they've just shown enough where you can kind of look at the game and go, all right, if, you know, like I look at someone like a Willem Dersma, right, who's a first-year player, number one draft pick, and he's been excellent, but late in games he just, you know, he might miss a couple of tackles or miss a couple of targets with his kicking because he hasn't done an AFL preseason yet. And those little things there, like, I wouldn't be surprised to see West Coast, say, next year jump up to winning 8, 9, 10 games, perhaps. I think they're very, very close to being completely out of the doldrums and you know, taking that next step in their rebuild. Not quite there yet, and an important part of getting to that next step is to finish the season strongly, because we see so often young teams can crawl or limp to the end of the season because, you know, they're young bodies, they get battered, they get beaten up. So the important thing for West Coast here is to make sure they finish the season strongly. They've got some tough games. They've got Brisbane this weekend. They've got a Western Derby coming up on a Friday night next week. There are challenges ahead of them, but there's also a couple of winnable games in there, like a trip to the MCG to face Richmond. So if they can, you know, win that Richmond game and sneak an upset somewhere else and finish the season with 6 wins, I think that's a success.
0: Speaking of success, Jannik Sinner won the Wimbledon men's title for the second straight year, downing Alexander Zverev in 4 sets. Now let's have a listen.
3: Amazing, honestly. Lost of words in this moment because it has been so tough today. I was serving so, so well, especially in important moments. And I'm really, really happy about today's performance. And holding this one more time, it means the world to me.
0: There we go. How did that play out?
1: Yeah, so a 5th Grand Slam title for Sinner. He didn't have it all his own way. Zverev won the first set, as you mentioned, and unfortunately for Zverev, he lost the second set tiebreaker, and after that, it kind of went, Sinner sort of took the momentum and went with it. He's now won 10 straight games against Zverev, so he's a bit of a bogeyman for the German, but yeah, 5 Grand Slam titles now for Jannik Sinner, back-to-back at Wimbledon. And not the kind of tournament. It didn't go as smooth. It wasn't as dominant a tournament as he's had before. If you go back to his first round encounter, he was 2-1 down and, you know, could have been on his way of being knocked out in the very first round of Wimbledon. He turned that around and then went on to win the tournament. So it was a terrific performance from the Italian world number one, who's got himself back on the winning ways after struggling a bit at the French Open. And and missing out on the Australian Open. So he's just showing again that dominance he has.

0: He is the clear world number one, I think. Carlos Alcaraz is missing with injury at the moment as well, who is his, I guess, great modern rival. And Alex Zverev will just be left to rue that second set tiebreaker, and he'll need to probably have to find a way to overcome a little bit of the mental demons when he plays against Jannik Sinner in the future.
1: I'm going to have to leave it there, Akash Fodadar. Thank you for your sporting update this afternoon. Appreciate your time.
0: No worries. Thanks, Paul.
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1: One of the things that's been rising is school refusal with school kids. How do you go with your kids? I mean, I know amongst us and our circle of friends and our friends' children, every now and again, one of them will go, I'm not going to school. I refuse to go. I've had enough of it. I'm not going to do it. There's a couple of different options, I guess, from that point. If they're old enough, I guess maybe a trade or an apprenticeship or something may help them work their way out of school. But if they're younger, what can you do? And what's causing this? And what is it? And is it an ongoing age-old problem of a one-size-fits-all education system? Or is there something else working underneath it? I'd be keen to hear from you if you do have a kid who did refuse to go to school, what the reasons were. 1-300-560-222, or you can text 0448-922-604. Going to have that conversation shortly. I'm going to talk about maybe some challenges to the not only the education system itself, but also maybe the way we educate before 5 o'clock this afternoon. In the meantime, though, let's go to the newsroom for a little bit of news headlining from Brianna Shepherd. Hello, Brianna. Welcome to Monday.
4: Thank you. Good afternoon. A date has been set for the by-election of the state seat of Secret Harbour, triggered by the resignation of Government Minister Paul Papalia. Last week, Labor unveiled Georgia Tree as its candidate for the seat, the Liberals and One Nation yet to announce a candidate, but both indicating they will. The by-election will be held on the last Saturday in August. Consumer advocates are calling for mandatory domestic roaming after last week's widespread Telstra outage. It would allow mobile phones to switch to another provider's network when their own carrier is down. International visitors have access to mobile roaming in Australia, but domestic customers don't. Telstra has warned allowing this would discourage investment in new technologies. And tributes are flowing for New Zealand actor Sam Neill, who has died in Sydney at age 78. A statement posted to his official Instagram account described the death as sudden and unexpected. It says Neill remained in remission until his death, after revealing in April he was cancer-free following a five-year battle with blood cancer. More news on the hour.
1: Thank you, Brianna. Appreciate your time.
4: Cheers.
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1: So what I'm looking for is someone who's got, I mean, maybe you're a kid who refused to go to school yourself. What happened after school? Did you develop a love for education later on, or did you develop a healthy rebelliousness? I certainly know for me, and I'm probably a little unusual around this ABC office, but I left school at 15, very early on, to go and join the working crowd. I mean, I really shouldn't have done that with such haste in hindsight, because it's been a long time working now. But one of the reasons is the education system I felt wasn't working for me. I knew what I wanted to do, and they didn't want to teach me how to do it, so I had to go and do it myself. It just didn't fit. And that can be many kids facing that same issue today, and it's growing. School refusal. And the education system hasn't changed a lot since I was a kid going to high school in the 80s. 0448 922 604. Is there something we can do? Is this the kids? Is this the teachers? Is this education? 1-300-560-222. We'll talk about that with a senior lecturer at the of education at Curtin University before we get to the news at 5 o'clock. In the meantime, though, I've gone down to the library and this vinyl is dusty. But it's worth... I thought I had to scratch for a minute. No, I think it should play Captain and Tennille.

0: 20 Way from 5 ABC Regional Drive. Paul Cook with you this afternoon. It's great to have your company. Hope you enjoyed a bit of Captain and Tennille. It's a nice little surprise for you, isn't it? It's like somebody coming into the room and bringing you a piece of cheesecake. So sweet and creamy. 0448 922 604. School refusal is on the rise. I'm asking, I'm curious, are you, do you have kids who don't go to school? Maybe you're a kid. You're on school holidays, I guess, but you don't want to go back. Why is that? 0448 922 604. 1300 560 222. Maybe when you were a kid, you refused to go to school. What was the underlying reason? This correspondent says, above all, Paul, no common sense, parents are slack. Oh, I think maybe that's it. Maybe it's the parents just aren't getting the kids to go to school like they used to. There has been a steady increase in the number of students refusing to go to mainstream schools. So between 2014 and 2024, attendance rates for year 1 to 10 fell from 92.7% to 88.8%, and school refusal is apparently a major contributor to this. So why do we see an increase in kids who don't want to go to mainstream school? Are there underlying issues? And what should parents do when your kid just says, nah, not doing it? I'd like to hear your thoughts, 1300 560 222, especially if you have dealt with this firsthand. I want to talk about the education system, how it stands currently, what range of options we have and where we should be, with Dr. Sol Konofsky, who's a senior lecturer of education at Curtin University. Sol, I appreciate your time. Thank you.
1: Yeah, you're welcome, Paul. Nice to be with you.
0: So I wanted to lean into this conversation, essentially. Your child says, I don't want to go to school. And this has been an increasing percentage, apparently, of children. Is this to do with the modern education system and how it's adapted in the world or not adapted? Or is this more to do with parenting?
1: I would say the former, because I think we need to be careful about when we talk about what the school system is. And I think a lot of people have memories of a particular school system, even 20 years ago. I mean, I was born in 1980, so the school system that I experienced is not the school system that young people are experiencing right now. I mean, we have a much more intensified and performative school system, meaning that, you know, there's more curriculum that's required to be undertaken by teachers. Students are tested more frequently. They have to do high-stakes assessments more regularly. And a lot of educators, even going all the way down to early childhood, have noticed this, that the requirement for students to have a particular kind of standard at an age level has significantly decreased, meaning kids younger and younger are having to perform, you know, 20 years ago when they were older to do such things. So, you know, a good example is, you know, I was a humanities and social science teacher. I taught, you know, democracy and the voting system in year 10. That content has now moved into year 7. So, you know, that kind of waterfall effect of curriculum as it moves down and intensifies everything creates much more pressure than there used to be.
0: One of the other signs of that, and as a parent dealing with this firsthand, and if you have well-behaved children, you maybe haven't seen it, but once upon a time, when I would go to school and I would get into trouble, unless I went home and told my parents, or I got in a whole stack of trouble where they would ring my parents, which wouldn't often happen, they wouldn't find out until the mid-year report or the end-of-year report before it was written down. But now, quite often, with the internet, a parent can be informed in real time, sometimes multiple times a day, of their child's behaviour. Does this somehow, I feel, lead into creating anxiety, especially if there's a child who, for whatever reason, is just struggling with the day-to-day grind?
1: It's a good observation, Paul. I mean, our young people are the most surveilled generation in history. So whether that's at school, exactly as you've pointed out, that every small infraction has to be entered into the system, a communication has to be sent out to parents, it's recorded and logged and accrues on their record, you know, year on year on year. And I think as well that, you know, they live their lives online. We all do. And, you know, whether it's parent groups, WhatsApp groups, everybody's talking all the time about everything that's going on, whether it's, you know, somebody's behavior in the school that led to a bullying incident. You know, the whole community probably learns about it within a day, and so forth. So, you know, young people, you know, school is incredibly overwhelming. And I have to say the truth, I am also a parent of a 13-year-old daughter who is in a school refusal state, and that is because of quite pronounced neurodiversity and mental health issues. You know, we have parented her in the best way we can. My son, who's a bit younger, is the opposite. He loves school, goes to school every day. We're the same parents as we are with my son, as we are with my daughter, but a completely different kid who feels very overwhelmed, very anxious, and finds that her whole system can't go to school. Her body and her mind says, I can't do this. Not I won't, but I can't. And it's very difficult as a parent to deal with that every day. And sometimes we feel very paralyzed and not sure what to do or how to do the next best thing.
0: Speaking with Dr. Saul Konofsky, Senior Lecturer of Education at Curtin University. Well, in this case, Saul, I mean, you're obviously a prime candidate because you're dealing with that in the thick of it. How do you manage it in a way? Because, I mean, there are other educational options. There are other options for your children. But obviously, it can be quite an anxiety-driven experience for yourself and your children to work out what is the best course of action for this, and where does the kid go? Is it a changing school thing, or is it a, you know, are you sitting them down at the school they're at and potentially, I don't know, drawing attention to the problems and making it worse?
1: That's right. And there's a lot of

0: parents coming together at the moment in Australia under the School Can't movement, a wonderful group of parents and psychologists who are helping everyone have a conversation about the fact that these kids aren't just lazy. These parents aren't just lazy. I mean, we care deeply. I'm a philosopher of education and an active education researcher. I value public education and would love for my daughter to be going to school every day. It's a huge impediment at times to our personal and professional lives. We all remember COVID for those that have children, how difficult it is to work when you have a child at home. And, you know, we've tried everything. We've tried everything, Paul. And you get to a point where we're like, you know, it's slow, it's baby steps, we slide back a bit and then we try something else. I have to say that the school that my daughter attends they've been wonderful overall, and their inclusion team have been fantastic and very understanding and you know, very supportive. And so it's about coming together around the table with the young person and trying to come up with collaborative decision making, because as soon as you enforce you have to do X or you have to do Y, it overwhelms the young person even more, and then they withdraw and they become paralyzed, and then it only just exacerbates the problem.
1: Saul Kotofsky is a senior lecturer at Curtin University. I want you to hold the line if you can, Saul, and have a listen. I've got Bo from Dandaragon who's called in. He's a 9-year-old kid. He's turning 10. He wants to talk about what it's like at school. Bo, hello, sir. Welcome to the program.
2: Hello.
1: Bo, what are you in? Is it grade 4?
2: Yeah, I am.
1: What's school like for you, Bo?
2: It's good because you get to see your friends, but the school holidays are good because you don't have to go to school every single day.
1: Yeah, absolutely. Do you like going to school every single day?
2: Not really.
1: What's your favourite part of school?
2: Science.
1: Okay. Do you feel you get enough science? Like, would you like to learn more of that and less of something else?
2: More science, less spelling.
1: Yep, fair enough. Although I feel spelling is helpful for science, Bo. What about your friends at your school in Dundaragan, do they enjoy it? Are they having a good time? Do they feel that, you know, teachers are good?
2: Yeah, some of my friends. One of my friends does not like the person who made school.
1: Doesn't like the person who made school? Well, I mean, he was trying to keep him out of the coal mine, so, you know, I mean, it's a love-hate thing. Finally, Bo, for you, if you could change one thing about your school when you get back after the holidays, what would you like to be different?
2: You can bring water guns to school and shoot everyone.
1: You can bring what?
2: Water guns. Shoot everyone.
1: Yeah, right. Okay.
2: And ride motorbikes.
1: With water pistols. Bo from Dundaragon, thank you so much for joining the conversation. Dr. Saul Kotofsky, there you go. 9-year-old Bo reckons...
0: There's a message loud and clear there, Paul. It's that make school more fun. And school has increasingly become not fun for young people. And sometimes learning isn't always fun, and sometimes there's things that we do, and we know for anybody who works, that not everything we do at work is fun, but when we can engage kids in play, in fun, in making learning experiential, you know, the learning is in the doing, and so much of school has become about, increasingly, you know, sitting and processing large amounts of information and then spitting that back out in standardized tests. And our young people who are free online to do all sorts of things and follow different pathways go to school that is so restrictive and still in that kind of factory mode of production that no wonder they're withdrawing or feeling overwhelmed is because there's such dissonance there in how we live, and you know, AI is just going to make this even more intensified.
1: Interesting comments, isn't it? And there is something in that. Water pistols and motorcycles after you've done a science test. I wonder whether, you know, those kind of ideas –

0: and what we need to bring more into with education. Thank you for your time and good luck with your process to your own house, Saul. I really appreciate you sharing that with me.
1: Yeah, and thank you for listening and for paying attention to the story. It's really important.
0: Thank you, Dr. Saul Karnofsky there, Senior Lecturer of Education at Kern University, talking about some of the challenges with growing school refusal. G'day to Troy, who's texted in. Paul, I was bullied a lot right through my schooling, but the difference between bullying when I went to school and now is only at school when I was bullied, but now it's 24/7 social media, peer pressure, etc., etc. Thank you, Troy. 0448 922 604.
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0: I got a text. Sugar is a major part of it, says this correspondent. They're school refusing. Are they refusing because they're eating too much sugar, or are they refusing because they want to stay home and have some sugar? Sugar was pretty prevalent. I know it was like at your school growing up, but I know at my canteen, generally at lunchtime or at recess, you're going to have a couple of things. You get a cream bun, pie, sausage roll, steam dimmy, because it wasn't in WA, or you were just getting, you know, a big bag of lollies to scoff yourself on. 6 away from 5, this is ABC Great Southern. Coming up to the news at 5 o'clock. Following 5 o'clock this afternoon, going to go to Kununurra. It's been a busy weekend in the north. You've had a big ag show happening, the Kununurra Ag Show. And part of it tested kids' cowboy and cowgirl skills. You get to hear from a winner on the weekend of that particular event. From the Kununurra Ag Show, 54th, drew massive crowds there as well. And also when you're out in country WA and you're connecting to your phone, how easy is that? Would you like it if you could swap between phone systems, or your phone did that automatically? Do you feel that would increase your coverage? Probably if you're on somebody that doesn't have such the same size footprint. But there's a group saying that all towers should give you access to all phone services. 0448 922 604. That conversation is coming up shortly.
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0: In the meantime, sad news before the show. Actor Sam Neill, My Brilliant Career, Jurassic Park and many others, died at the age of 78. Died surrounded by his family. The loss was sudden and unexpected, but blessed by the fact that Sam remained cancer-free, is the post that went on Instagram. For many of us, we may remember one of his many movies was made here in the great southern of Western Australia, in a place called Mount Barker, which is in the Plantagenet region, just to the north of Albany. Christy Ray is from Broome Hill, and she and both her daughters were lucky enough to be extras during the shooting of Rams. Christy, thank you so much. I appreciate being part of the program.
4: Oh, that's okay. Look, I can't believe it was actually 6 years ago in 2020 that they made that film in Mount Barker. It's just, time just flies.
0: It really does. What was it like working? Because this was Michael Caton was the other star of that movie. Two very iconic actors from our part of the world. Must have been a great buzz for you and the family.
4: Look, we got roped in through the local pony club because they were looking for kids with ponies and just general extras to come along and be part of the country fair day they were shooting. So we were to go there. We were given a brief that morning. We took the ponies down, and then we sat around for ages because there's a lot to do before they shoot a scene. They had to set it up and the cranes had to come in. And then you have to practice just this one scene over and over and over. So it was actually quite amazing to see everyone doing their jobs and all the extras kind of coming in and out of throughout the day. It was very warm. It was a very hot day in Mount Barker. And the country fair day was meant to be a wintry set. So we were all in heavy jumpers and jackets. So you can only imagine how that day grew on with us feeling very hot and flustered by the end of it.
0: Christy, did you get to meet Sam Neill during the filming?
4: Yes, I did. And it was a bit of a funny introduction. So like I said, we've been practicing this one scene where the kids walk along the path towards the pavilion with their ponies, and then Sam Neill is meant to be driving in the ute with the prize ram on the back. And for quite a long time, there was just a young bloke in the ute practicing, getting all the cameras set up. So we did this over and over. And then I went over and stood by the back of the fence, just kind of taking a breath. And then Sam Neill came on set, ready to shoot the scene. And he kind of wandered over to where we were, and he held out his hand to introduce himself. And I was just starstruck. I basically fumbled my name. I couldn't actually remember what I was doing. I forgot to shake his hand. He must have thought, thank goodness this woman hasn't got a speaking role. It was terrible. I was just so embarrassed. But anyway, I redeemed myself, and I was so lucky to have probably 10 minutes with him while they set everything up. And we just chatted about farming and his vineyards, and I just can't say how lovely he was. He was warm and approachable, and just a really nice, genuine, down-to-earth guy who's also a major Hollywood star. So I had to keep pinching myself. Oh, and you know, not bad to look at. So yeah, I thought I was having a great time.
0: Christy Ray, I really want to appreciate you joining me this afternoon just to share that with me. That is a beautiful story of an actor that I think we're all sadly going to miss very much.
4: Most definitely. Most definitely. I think he's just been an iconic fixture in our timeline with the movies that he's made, and that memory will live on rent-free in my mind.
0: Christy Ray, thank you so much. And for your candidness, take care. Okay. Thank you, Christy Ray, who was in the movie Rams, and she's from Broome Hill, and joined us this afternoon to talk about her memories of working with the late, great Australian Kiwi actor Sam Neill, who's passed away at the age of 78. News time at 5 o'clock this afternoon. Then we're going to talk about differing mobile phone services.
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0: Good afternoon, Brianna Shepherd with ABC Radio News. Former Indigenous Affairs Minister Ken Wyatt has told a parliamentary inquiry the key challenge to addressing First Nations disadvantage is not information, but convincing government to implement change. He was giving evidence to a federal parliamentary inquiry in Perth investigating racism, hate and violence directed at Aboriginal and Torres Strait Islander people. Mr. Wyatt, who held the ministry between 2019 and 2022, says the committee should focus on how to get governments to deliver what previous inquiries have recommended. He says he expects the ongoing Royal Commission into Anti-Semitism will result in funding being set aside to implement its recommendations, and the same should be done to resolve challenges facing Aboriginal Australians.
1: Resources is not only money. It is about the commitment of organisations and governments at all levels to start to seriously address this issue.
0: The Royal Commission on Anti-Semitism and Social Cohesion has heard disagreement over whether various protest slogans are anti-Semitic. James Oaten reports.
2: Jewish students and staff members at universities told the commission they felt blamed and targeted over the Israel-Palestine conflict. One teacher requested security escorts due to protest action on campus, while another described the phrase intifada as a call to violence against Jewish people. But Jewish student Yasmin Johnson from Students for Palestine defended its protest phrases as a call for freedom for Palestinian people and accused some of deliberately misinterpreting the meaning. Some of Australia's most high-profile vice-chancellors are due to appear later this week.
0: Some regional businesses say last week's Telstra outage has put them through days of intermittent mobile outages and stopped travellers from spending money. Consumer advocates say it shows why Australia needs domestic mobile roaming, which would allow phones to switch to another provider's network when their own carrier is down or unavailable. Telstra says roaming would not have helped during last week's outage and could put pressure on other networks. But Matt Lucas, a cafe owner in the New South Wales Riverina, says many travellers rely on mobile coverage to order food or transfer money.
3: They would either use a QR code to order from the table or even just simply being able to transfer money from one bank account to the other. So if they're in town and they're unable to have any mobile coverage with Telstra whilst they're here, that's going to just impact their ability to spend money in the town.
0: Overseas, and a Bangkok Metropolitan Administration volunteer claims a bar in Thailand's capital impacted by an explosive fire had at least one exit locked. 27 people are dead and 22 have been critically injured after a blaze started near the bar stage spread rapidly, cutting power and engulfing the room with smoke. Most of the victims' bodies were found by firefighters in a bathroom where they had apparently sought shelter. Volunteer Chitpong Kattapong says that upon inspection, there were exits unable to be opened.
4: At the back on the left side of the restrooms, there was an exit which would lead you out to a big open space. But at the exit, there was a sign that read staff only and it was locked.
0: Ukrainian President Volodymyr Zelensky is in Paris to meet allies who've pledged to provide security support once the war is over. As the BBC's James Waterhouse reports, it comes after US President Donald Trump promised to allow Ukraine to manufacture American Patriot air defence missiles.
5: What has proved elusive for the so-called coalition of the willing is the securing of a concrete US military commitment that it would step in case their forces aren't able to enforce a ceasefire and found themselves in direct confrontation with Russian troops. What will also be discussed in the French capital is the continued targeting of Russia's shadow fleet of vessels. These long-term commitments from Ukraine's allies are sizable but will remain hypothetical until a ceasefire is finally agreed.
0: And tributes are being paid around the world for actor Sam Neill, the award-winning star of Jurassic Park and My Brilliant Career, who has died at 78. A statement on his Instagram says his death was unexpected and he was surrounded by family, with Neill remaining cancer-free after his blood cancer battle. New Zealand Prime Minister Christopher Luxon has described him as one of the greats, saying he helped take New Zealand's stories to the world. Neill, who moved to New Zealand from Northern Ireland as a child, lived on a farm and winery in central Otago. Perth's weather, sunny with light winds. Right now in town, it's 16 degrees. 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
6: Paul Cook on ABC Radio WA. Great to have your company this afternoon. Paul Cook with you until 6 o'clock. Don't forget Swanee's coming up. A bit of West Australian music to help finish off the program at 6 o'clock this evening. Who is it? I'm not going to tell you. I will tell you very soon in this half an hour. I will be going to Kununurra. The 54th Ag Show happened for you on the weekend. Massive crowds. Kids and adults, rides, fireworks, testing your rural skills, including the Kids Cowboy and Cowgirl Challenge, battling around a dozen kids under 18 for the ultimate Kimberley Cowgirl and Cowboy competition. You'll meet one of the winners in this half an hour. Also coming up, there's been a lot of conversation today about domestic roaming. And I'm not talking about you just getting lost. I'm talking about country WA people connecting to a network provider on their phone that's not theirs, just doing that automatically. Apparently it does so in other countries. And the Australian Communications Consumer Action Network says that should be happening for all of us. I'll have that conversation very soon. In the meantime, just a reminder that, as we know, you would have heard, actor Sam Neill has passed away. Starred in My Brilliant Career, Jurassic Park, Event Horizon. Many others passed away at the age of 78. A post was made on his social media account this afternoon. He said he died in Sydney, surrounded by family. Tonight's episode of Australian Story is going to be dedicated to Sam Neill's extraordinary life. And you can watch it on ABC TV or catch it on iView tonight from 8.

0: I was having a look on his Ray Parker Jr.'s Wikipedia page just to see if he had a divorce around 1980. I can't see it there. That tune was called The Other Woman. That was his debut song from his... He had a whole album called The Other Woman, in fact. And got to number one in Australia. Didn't even make number one in America. Got to number four. Number four in New Zealand. Number seven in Canada. Huge hit here. Of course, we don't remember him for that one. We remember for the follow-up a couple of years later, of course, Ghostbusters. It's 11 past five. You're listening to the ABC. My name is Paul Cook. It is wonderful to have your company. Now, question for you. When you're out in country WA and you're connected to a network provider that doesn't reach as far as the others, do you reckon you should be able to just tap into their... I mean, it's still a phone signal, right? It's just that company saying, no, you can't use this tower. What if you just could? Is that an option you would like? So you didn't have to stay with that provider, maybe, that you felt had the coverage that suited you. It could open up your options. That's what's being called for, anyway, by the Australian Communications Consumer Action Network. My conversation with their CEO in a moment.
1: Hey, it's just Mowboy. Me and some of my favourite people are putting on an hour of music, comedy and games with performances from Drifting Clouds and Baker Boy, That Blackfella Show, streaming now on ABC iView.
0: So currently, growing calls for domestic mobile roaming to be mandated on your phone, with a new report finding that 73% of Australians support the idea of that service. The consumer watchdog ruled out domestic roaming in 2017, but the Australian Communications Consumer Action Network believes the ruling is outdated. It says the service would address ongoing coverage inequities and boost retail competition. Do you think that's what it would do for you? 0448 922 604 or 1300 560 222 if you've got some words you like to add to this conversation. The report comes days after a national Telstra outage, which blocked more than 600 000 calls and halted public transport networks. For more on this, I'm joined by Carol Bennett. Carol Bennett is the CEO of the Australian Communications and Consumer Action Network and is wanting to chat about why she thinks this is a good idea. Karen, I appreciate your time. Who initiated the call for roaming across different networks?
2: Well, look, we've been looking into this over a number of years, really, and we've put out a position paper today for, you know, discussion, for comment. And look, it has been looked at by the ACCC back in 2017. At the time, they were concerned about competition. So they wanted to encourage competition, which is a good thing because competition drives down prices. However, what we found is that competition hasn't really flourished, and there's really the major three telcos and limited competition, particularly outside the cities. So prices have gone up, and the ACCC says that mobile prices are very high in Australia. The OECD recently said we have a lack of competition. And that's driving higher prices. So it's about having this conversation now because really we should be doing this. Other countries are doing it. It's time that we got on board and did what is in the public interest, because we all rely on connectivity now for everything we do, and it's also a safety issue. So it's time.
0: Carol, how does it work? Are these networks doing deals with other networks, so when people roam from one and go into the other, they then get a scratch of that cash? How does that affect call costs and call plans? What's the experience in other countries?
2: Well, it shouldn't, because we're already paying a premium for the connection that we rely on and should expect to get that we don't always get. So really, the cost shouldn't be an issue. We have the towers available. We have the terrestrial infrastructure. We just need to see the networks sharing them. So that is the step that needs to happen. And certainly, you know, that can be done fairly readily. If the federal government determine and mandate this, it could be done because the infrastructure is in place.
0: Does this reduce redundancy? Does it mean, for instance, where there may be two carriers in a regional area, one carrier can afford to pull out and just utilise the technology of another carrier, and they can have some sort of financial deal. That's the only thing I see as a concern of this, that that's certainly in regional areas, some telcos may see this as an opportunity to pull infrastructure out.
2: Well, I think actually what it should do is encourage competition between providers, because at the moment there's a very dominant provider, which is Telstra, and they have a lot of the coverage and a lot of the towers and infrastructure in the regions. This should encourage other competitors to compete in those markets. And with that competition should come, a reduction in prices. So that's the idea behind it. And really, the market should work that way. We haven't found that the market has been competitive by not having this in place. So really, it's our opportunity to create greater coverage and connectivity at all times for Australians who rely on it. But it's also, something that we can do now, having had the experience of not having roaming when other countries do.
0: What's stifling that investment into rural areas from telcos?
2: Well, it's not commercially viable. And really, we have to ask the question, should we be relying on commercial providers and what is commercially viable for them, or should we be acting in the public interest and mandating that they have to share terrestrial infrastructure? Because this is what happens elsewhere in the world. New Zealand, Canada, they require this. We don't need any new infrastructure to fix it. It just means we need to ensure that there is sharing of the towers that are already there.
0: And that gives people greater access to the existing infrastructure. Does that mean that because you can then use multiple carriers on any further infrastructural developments, that therefore there is a joint interest in expanding phone access, which we know could be a huge issue in parts of regional WA?

0: Well, it still means that you would go with your primary provider, but you would still get access to other networks in the event that your primary provider was not operating or was, experiencing an outage or, was down for some period. It would just mean that you would camp on to another network. So that's how the 000 system works. It's an extension of that. And in the upcoming emergency disaster season, the minister has required that the telcos get together and work out how they're going to do this. So there is a precedent here on a temporary basis. This is about extending that to a permanent basis.
1: We talk about the.
0: Well, it still means that you would go with your primary provider, but you would still get access to other networks in the event that your primary provider was not operating or was, experiencing an outage or, was down for some period, it would just mean that you would camp on to another network. So that's how the 000 system works. It's an extension of that.

0: Telstra with their outage, and I guess there's some claim that people then would have been able to switch to alternative towers, which works in areas heavily populated with, I guess, multiple phone services. But in regional WA, as you've said, Telstra is the standout. How does it help regional West Australians in that kind of situation?
1: Well, I guess that's a good point, really, Paul, because I think where there are towers that do, and where there is encouragement of competition, so what you're hoping is that this will encourage competition and more than one provider in an area. Where there is one provider, that's what you will have to go with. And then if they're having an outage, you probably won't get coverage. So it's about encouraging the competition that does ensure that when there is a network down, there's another one available. So that's what we're trying to overcome. We do have big challenges in Australia with our geographic breadth and our capacity in having multiple providers, but this would encourage that competition, and that in turn should drive down prices and ensure better coverage.
0: Carol Bennett, CEO of the Australian Communications Consumer Action Network, I appreciate your time this afternoon.
1: Lovely to talk to you, Paul.
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0: So I'd be keen to know what you think on that particular idea. It feels to me there's a couple of holes in it. I don't know what you think. 0448 922 604. Patchy holes with your signal. See what I've done there? 20 past five. Okay, Steve has texted in. So, and Steve asks this, by the way. So the telcos and their customers that don't invest in infrastructure get a free ride on those that do. 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
0: It's been a busy weekend up north. You know, if you're in Kununurra, the 54th Ag Show is on. Massive crowds, kids and adults, rides, fireworks. And part of it is the under-18 kids that were challenged for the ultimate Kimberley cowboy or cowgirl. Would you believe I'm going to be chatting to the dad and daughter team that birthed us, the Cowgirl Challenge winner from the Kununurra Show next.

0: 5. Santana, Carlos Santana there, shredding with Rob Thomas, of course, from Matchbox 20. On mobile phone coverage and the idea that your phone can access any mobile network as long as there is one, Graham's texted in, "Hi Paul, we did a road trip through Italy in May. We used an eSIM from Sali. We seemed to go from one network to another. But one big surprise was that when we were in high population areas, the phone was offing to 5G, then 4G. And then we got down to real low population areas. It went from 3G and finally to 2G. So my question is, should we have kept rather than selling these spectrums? This would have meant more coverage and shared coverage. Thank you for that. I do appreciate your text. Wonderful to have your company with us. Hi, Captain. We have no coverage at all. Must be the 5% of Australia by Starlink. Can't fault it, says Jonesy. Plenty of people are in love with Starlink when it comes to those living in remote areas without access. Appreciate your text. 0448 922 604. Heading to Kununurra now, the 54th annual Kununurra Ag Show. Drew massive crowds over the weekend. Were you there? Was it fun? Did you have a Dadwood dog? Say Dadwood. Or Pluto pup is the other term. Anyway, you will ride fireworks and rural skills. I did not know this, but there's a competition there called the Cowboy and Cowgirl Challenge. You win the ultimate Kimberley cowboy or cowgirl if you're under 18. Seven-year-old Kununurra local Cleo Finley decided to throw her hat into the ring and compete, and she did very well. I'm going to chat to her in a minute. But first I want to chat to Dad Tyson, who joins me on the phone. Tyson, thanks for joining the program. I appreciate it.
1: Yeah, no worries, Paul.
0: So paint the picture for me. What's life like now? You got a famous kid in the house.
1: Yeah, she's got a big smile on her face.
0: So has Cleo ever shown a penchant for riding bulls and being a cowgirl in Kununurra before this weekend show?
1: Cleo's grown up on a dairy farm down in South Gippsland, Victoria. So she's constantly been around farms and animals and all sorts. And now we're up in Kununurra, and yeah, she loves. She's a real outdoor girl, and she loves animals.
0: It begs the question, Tyson, Gippsland to Kununurra. That is a fair change of scenery.
1: It certainly is. It's about 4,000 kilometres and complete opposite weather spectrums as well. So it's a big change for the family.
0: Well, and vegetation as well. There's a lot of vegetation in Gippsland. It's a lot of sand up there. Tyson, so how long have you been up there for?
1: I've been up here for about 18 months now.
0: Yeah, wow. Okay. So did Cleo compete in this last year? Were you aware it was a competition? Was there training taking place?
1: We watched this last year, and Cleo was obviously chomping at the bit to have a crack at it. So this year she's just gone full on into it. Not too much training other than just her normal day-to-day routines and just being herself, really. So
0: there you go.

0: Does that make... Will people class Cleo as a local now because she's ingratiated herself with the community by showing the skills?
1: Yeah, look, it's... Tatanara is one of those places where if you spend any amount of time in the community and doing these community events, they really embrace you. So we're very, very lucky to be... I hope we're classed as locals just about, but yeah, look, it's just one of those places where you can really dive into all the community events, and the people up here are just amazing.
0: Tyson, is Claire there with you now?
1: She certainly is.
0: Can you put her on? I want to ask her some secrets to riding the rodeo.
1: Yeah, here you go.
0: Thank you. Cleo, congratulations to you as, what are you, the ultimate Kimberley Cowgirl 2026. Well done.
2: Thank you.
0: Why was this so important to you, Cleo?
2: I just like doing some stuff that is important. And like, it's actually pretty fun to do that stuff.
0: It sounds like a lot of fun. Did you have to do a lot of training, or were you pretty confident that you were going to be good at this when you saw it last year?
2: I didn't go to it last year, but I just got the confidence to do it. I didn't even practice. Just got the confidence.
0: My goodness. Have you ever ridden a cow before? I mean, do you need to ride a cow as part of your training at some point?
2: No, I didn't ride a cow, and I don't think I'd need training.
0: So what do you do? What do you need to... What are the skills of the ultimate cowgirl or cowboy?
2: Maybe if you give up, you should just keep trying.
0: Yeah. What do you reckon... And that is great advice, actually, Cleo. I have to tell myself that every day at work. Finally, Cleo, for you... You are now, I mean, did you get a trophy? You're the reigning champ. Do you feel that next year you've got to improve, or you're going to go back again?
2: I didn't get a trophy, but I got a ticket.
0: Yeah.
2: And I used the ticket to like buy something.
0: Oh, like a voucher. What did you buy?
2: A big clown ball.
0: Lovely. And Cleo, are you going back next year? Are you going to have another run at the title?
2: Yes, I think so. Probably.
0: Cleo Finlay, it has been a special pleasure to speak with you. Congratulations. Please thank Tyson, your dad, for me. That was a great chat. Congratulations, and I hope you're enjoying your time in Kununurra.
2: Thank you.
0: Thank you. 7-year-old Kununurra local Cleo Finlay there. And speaking to Jess Baker after taking her home, second place for the Battle of the Ultimate Kimberley Cowgirl at the Kununurra Agricultural Show over the weekend. Well done to Cleo.
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0: I like that. She didn't even practice. Just steps in. Just takes the crown. Brianna Shepherd, have you ever competed in something where you've just been able to just walk in and go, I'm the best at this? You know, don't even try.
4: Absolutely not. I wish I had Cleo's confidence when I was listening to that chat then, and when she was saying, I don't know, I just did it. I just had the confidence to do it. I was like, give me some of that, Cleo.
0: You're right. And you know what? I think there's only a certain time in your life too where you can have that magnificent swagger.
4: Yeah, you know? I'm hoping that that'll be like in my 80s and then I'll try everything.
0: Mate, if you get it in your 80s, well done. What an awesome way to dip through, you know, the autumn years. Yeah.
4: Would you like some news headlines?
0: Yeah, you're great at this, by the way, Rena. I don't know what anyone said. You do a really good job.
4: Former Indigenous Affairs Minister Ken Wyatt says the key challenge to addressing First Nations disadvantage is not information, but convincing government to implement change. He was giving evidence to a federal parliamentary inquiry in Perth investigating racism, hate and violence directed at Aboriginal and Torres Strait Islander people.

0: Mr. Wyatt says the committee should focus on how to get governments to deliver what previous inquiries have already recommended. A fire that tore through a bar in Bangkok on Sunday night has killed at least 27 people and left 22 critically injured. The blaze started near the bar before spreading rapidly, cutting power and engulfing the room with smoke. And tributes are being paid around the world for New Zealand-born actor Sam Neill, who has died at 78. A statement on his Instagram says his death was unexpected. He was surrounded by family. The New Zealand Prime Minister has described him as one of the greats. More news coming up on the hour.
1: Brianna, thank you so much. 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

0: ABC Regional Drive. Whatever happened to Huey Lewis and the News? Are they still going? Has anybody seen them live? Do they even have a tour, Australia? One of those bands, like, they were massive, massive for Hip to Be Square, I Want a New Drug, and they have a few big hits, Power of Love, around Back to the Future movie series, and then just, you know, it sort of fell away a bit. And that was the last of them. It's a lovely memory. It's 21 away from 6. You're listening to the ABC. Producer Pete says he lost his hearing. Did he really? I'm going to have to do some research on that. I won't do it right now because I do have more important matters to tend to. One of them being this.
1: Weather update.
0: Waiting patiently at the Bureau of Meteorology Heartbeat Central Point Nerve Centre. I can only imagine what that must be like. Luke Huntington at the Bureau, surrounded by screens, buttons, beeping. Exciting.
2: Hey, Paul. How are you going?
0: I go well. How are you?
2: I'm very good.
0: Good. Give me some West Australian regional weather, if you dare.
2: Yeah, well, there's not much really to say in the short term. So, that ridge right, over then. Parts of the state. Yeah, the ridge is creating some quiet conditions. It was very quiet weather days across the state today. Not really too much going on. Mm-hmm. Tomorrow's pretty much going to be the similar conditions as well. We've only really got a slight chance of a shower just around the Esperance coast, probably in the early morning, and then along the Eucla coast. Otherwise, large area of fog potential again, right over the southern parts of the Southwest Land Division, and cold mornings for certain areas as well, particularly over that great southern area for the inland parts. So we've got Hyden getting down to 1 degree tonight, Lake Grace 2 degrees, and many others getting down to sort of 1 or 3 degrees, and even through the wheat belt there we've got temperatures going down at 2 degrees at Southern Cross, Cunderdon area, York, and the Southwest Goldfields probably getting down to 1 or 2 degrees. So that means there could be some frost around those areas tomorrow morning, but otherwise it's all clear around the state.
0: Well, that is all rather lovely, I suppose, unless you want some rain, in which case not quite so exciting at this stage. Long-term, certainly for agricultural areas down south, do you see when the next major rainfall will be coming through?
2: Yeah, we won't have to wait for long. So Thursday this week is the next cold front moving through. So, and it looks like, yeah, a decent rainfall producer. Obviously, the heaviest fall often goes to the west, near the west coast. 20 to 35 millimetres over that lower west, southwest district. Possible falls up to 50 millimetres on that Thursday period. And then 10 to 15 throughout the Great Southern there, sort of around the Pingerley, Wagen area down to Albany. Maybe in the eastern Great Southern, only 5 to 10 around Lake Grace and Hyden. The wheat belt, similar conditions, western parts 10 to 15 millimetres. By the time you get out to the eastern wheat belt, Southern Cross, you're probably only looking at 1 to 5. But the weather conditions do continue on Friday as well, so there's a chance of more rain then. And there's a little bit of a band going through the central west district around the Geraldton, Lancelin, Mora, Mullawa area. We could see heavy falls during that period on Friday. We've got 20 to 30 millimetres through that area, isolated falls up to 50, but some models are even going higher than that. So, yeah, if you're in that area, there could be some decent rainfall on the cards later this week.
0: Luke Huntington, appreciate your time and your expertise. Thank you.
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0: Dear walking aliens, what is a Play School album where they've remixed your Play School songs and they've turned them into rave numbers? Would you buy a copy of that? Is that a thing? Or can you put it on Spotify? Can I just bang it on, you know, whilst I'm making dinner tonight when I get home? It could see your rainbow. Getting back to Huey Lewis in the News, by the way, at 18 minutes to 6. Apparently, singer Huey Lewis was forced to retire from performing after being diagnosed with Meniere's disease, an inner ear disorder, causing severe vertigo and progressive hearing loss. His condition progressed to the point where he is essentially deaf.

deaf and can no longer hear music or distinguish pitch, which he described as a heartbreaking loss. Certainly would be. You love music. You love being a musician. I don't read that anymore. That's terrifying. G'day to Jay, who's texted in about education, which we spoke about last hour on the program, and a higher amount of kids refusing to go to school. My best experience getting out of school was my first job at 15 in 1985. And now married to a high school teacher that corrects me. And the occasional get a gold star. Doesn't take long for the red pen to come out 25 years later. Still in the predicament. That's funny, isn't it? Yeah. I spend my life surrounded by educated people who very much like to remind me of my grammar faux pas.

0: swan song.
1: It is time for our Swanny for a Monday edition. Almost time to shine the light on the WA music scene. This time, you're going to meet a couple of brothers from Broome.

0: ABC greats on. How amazing is that guy's voice? Dan Sultan. And brand new music for him on the ABC called Needing Love. It's 12 away from 6. The World Cup's final four teams are preparing for this week's Do or Die semi-finals. France is set to take on Spain on Wednesday. France are firm favourites, but it'll be very competitive. That's on early in the morning for us. England are going to take on Argentina Thursday morning. ABC Sports' Amanda Schuller has been following the tournament from Miami.
1: I think England fans can be confident about making it into the final, at least. They're going to take on Argentina. Both those teams played yesterday. And I would say neither of them was necessarily convincing in the matter in which they won, but they have shown a real never-say-die attitude, a real determination to keep fighting no matter what is happening. All the odds stacked against them, the searing heat here, or everything going against Argentina falling behind. They still managed to find a way to win these games throughout all of the knockout stage. It hasn't been easy for England or for Argentina. We know the footballing history between these two countries as well. The storied history, 40 years ago, the hand of God. There's been such a great rivalry between England and Argentina. So I think it's fantastic to see it go to another level here. And I would say that the Three Lions have a real chance of toppling Argentina, largely thanks to Jude Bellingham and the absolutely incredible tournament he's having, basically carrying England on his back to this point. I think this will be a blockbuster, though. Spain have been close behind in terms of

0: being the second best performed teams in the quality of football they've put on the pitch throughout the tournament. So this is a game that could be worthy of a final. We get it in the semi-finals, but I still think France and just the quality that they have across the park from Mbappe at the front to Magnon right at the back, they're so good, 1 through 11. And then on the bench as well, they're incredibly stacked. So Spain has relied on Mikel Merino to give them a couple of late winners off the bench, but I think France will get it done in regulation time. There you go. Don't replay any of this. These are my grand, bold predictions.
1: ABC Sports, Amanda Shalala there. Following the World Cup tournament in Miami and highlighting those two huge games coming up, France taking on Spain. Wednesday morning for us, early Wednesday, and then Thursday morning, England take on Argentina.
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1: It is 10 away from 6. That means it's time for a little Swanee magic. Swan song. And we're still in the north of the state, soaking up sounds inspired and crafted in Broome, celebrating the WA music scene. This is the Swanee. We're going to hear from the Gray Brothers, my guests this evening, Elwood and Albert. Hello, Elwood. Hello, Albert.
3: Hey, how you going?
1: Good. I don't know who wants to take this first one. Maybe I'll give it to you, Albert, because your name begins with A. start by telling me the Gray Brothers story.
3: Oh, well, we started playing music when we were about 8 and 6. And we've been playing music ever since. And, yeah, we have just recently put out our first debut EP. And we've been touring it all over the country.

0: Oh, well, we started playing music when we were about 8 and 6, and we've been playing music ever since. And yeah, we have just recently put out our first debut EP, and we've been touring it all over the country. And now this week we're going to be bringing it home back to Broome, and we're putting on our annual house concert on the block, which is going to be a hoot.
1: Elwood, when you started making music when you were 6 and 8, I'm not sure which one you were, but was it bashing on saucepans, or were you very from a very young age, given a serious musical instrument and set to task?
0: Well, we kind of what made dressed the music was the Oh Brother, Where Art Thou soundtrack. So we were given a mandolin, which is handy for little fingers, and also it fits very nicely in the back of the Land Cruiser, which our parents were taking us around the country in. So I'd say we were trusted with reasonable quality instruments early on, which was probably really helpful, actually.
1: Well, I'd imagine. Albert, you're making music in Broome. Tell me about Broome as a creative environment for an artist looking for inspiration and doing their work.
0: Oh, well, you really just have to look at the natural landscape, because there's so much raw beauty up here. And I think that easily translates into some of the best bands and some artists to come out of Broome in the Kimberley. People like Steve Pigram Brothers, and even Shoveler Band that are starting to take off now. And I think steeping ourselves in the environment that we live in informs the music in a way that reflects the country.
1: Elwood, you have the weekend. We've spoken about this weekend's backyard gig. This sounds like some sort of iconic event you have both created. What is it? What happens? And what goes down?
0: Yeah, well, it's really been like a family sort of event. It relies on more than just us both. It really calls upon the whole community. And it kind of started back, I think it was the first one was in 2012, but they started out really small, and just a few friends, and they started growing and growing until next thing you knew, we had hundreds of people in the backyard, and we're putting on quite the production. And obviously over COVID, everything fell in a heap, and we just reinstated them last year. And we were lucky enough to bring up our friend Jack Davies down from Fremantle, and this year we've got Anna Schneider coming up. So they're really a good cross-pollination of WA musicians, because we can bring our friends up from down south, and when we go down, we can play with them too.
1: Not a hard sell this time of year either, I would imagine.
0: Yeah, it's pretty lovely.
1: So I'm about to play the track Man on the Moon. Who wants to do the job of sharing with us what that's about, what we're about to listen to?
0: Oh, I guess this song's semi self-explanatory if you listen to the lyrics, but I guess it's basically about a guy who's kind of going insane slowly. I think they call it lovesick as a term. And yeah, this single's off our latest EP.
1: What's your EP called?
0: It's called Live at Prospect Studios, and we recorded all of these tracks live, stripped back with no fancy production or overdubs, just raw us in a room with limited instrumentation. And yeah, we think that's the best way to showcase what we do.
1: Beautiful. This is Man on the Moon. The EP is available now.
0: Yeah, streaming everywhere, and we'll
1: Yeah.
0: sell it to you at a gig if you come to a show.
1: Elwood and Albert Gray, the Gray Brothers, I really appreciate you. Thank you for sharing your story and sharing your music. Good
0: No
1: luck with the
0: worries, mate.
1: weekend. Sounds great.
0: Cheers. Thank you.
1: Thank
0: Bye.
1: you. You are listening to The Swan Song on ABC. This is the tune from the Gray Brothers, Man on the Moon.

0: That's the Gray Brothers, Swanee, Man on the Moon. It's coming up to news time. Thanks to Alice and Pete. I look forward to catching you again tomorrow afternoon from 3 o'clock.
1: Hello, Samantha Donovan here on PM at 6:05. The adored actor Sam Neill, who starred in My Brilliant Career and Jurassic Park, has died at the age of 78. Also, fears the cost of fuel will rise again in Australia as the US and Iran continue to battle over the Strait of Hormuz. And universities under scrutiny at the Royal Commission on Anti-Semitism.
2: Four students stood up on two occasions inside the class and did a Hail Hitler Nazi salute at me in the class, and then immediately outside again in the corridor.
1: I hope you'll join me for PM just after the 6 o'clock news.

0: the ABC Radio News. A date has been set for the by-election of the state seat of Secret Harbour after WA Labor named its candidate for the race last week. Maya Cordick has the details.
1: The by-election will be held on Saturday, August the 29th, and was triggered by the resignation of Government Minister Paul Papalia, who's left politics due to a serious illness affecting a family member. Last week, Labor unveiled Georgia Tree as its candidate for the seat and said she understood the value of a great public education, Medicare, apprenticeships and affordable public transport. The Liberals and One Nation are yet to announce a candidate, but both parties have indicated they will. The Electoral Commission says nominations for the seat will close Tuesday next week at midday.
0: An ABC Four Corners investigation has raised questions about whether some affordable housing schemes are actually affordable. The investigation looked at rental listings in New South Wales and Victoria over 8 weeks. It found some properties under government-backed affordable housing schemes were being advertised above median market rates. Australian Institute senior economist Matt Grundoff says the rules around affordable housing are too vague.
2: And they seem to be pretty easy to get around. I think what the real problem here is social and affordable housing isn't the model that governments should be pursuing. It might be part of the solution, but the big problem is they've abandoned public housing.
0: To overseas news now, and Jordan's military says it shot down four Iranian missiles as the US and Iran make conflicting claims about whether the Strait of Hormuz is open. Here's Patricia Tiano.
3: Jordan, which hosts military forces and aircraft, says the damage resulted in zero casualties or material damage. It comes as missile alert sirens sound twice in Bahrain and follows comments from Kuwait, which says it's been intercepting hostile fire after a weekend of attacks between the U.S. and Iran stretching across the wider Middle East. The U.S. military says it's hit dozens of sites and that Iran doesn't control the Strait of Hormuz, a suggestion Iran has vehemently rejected. Iran and the U.S. are nearly at the midway point of a 60-day interim deal, meant to set up talks for a permanent end to the war. Negotiations increasingly becoming more uncertain.
0: A fire that tore through a bar in Bangkok on Sunday night has killed at least 27 people and left 22 critically injured. The blaze started near the bar before spreading rapidly, cutting power and engulfing the room with smoke. Firefighters arrived just after midnight and quickly extinguished the blaze, but found most of the victims' bodies in a bathroom where they apparently sought shelter. Bangkok Governor Chadchat Shatipan says the cause of the fire is being looked into.
4: The cause of the fire is still under investigation by the police department. But I think the fire brigade arrived within 5 minutes from the notification. But the fire already spread quickly and a lot of smoke and flame. So I think we have to investigate what is the really cause of the casualties.
0: The Ebola outbreak in the Democratic Republic of Congo has spread to two new provinces. The outbreak of the rare Bundibujo strain of Ebola has now affected five Congolese provinces. It's killed hundreds of people in the eastern provinces of Ituri, North Kivu and South Kivu. Meanwhile, German officials say a United States citizen infected with Ebola in the Democratic Republic of Congo has been admitted to Frankfurt University Hospital. On Friday, the US CDC confirmed a citizen working for a humanitarian organisation in Congo tested positive for the Bundibujo strain. The patient is in a stable condition and the hospital says there's no risk to the public or other patients as the individual is being treated in complete isolation. And New Zealand actor Sam Neill has died at the age of 78 in a post on his official Instagram account. A statement said the loss was sudden and unexpected. Mazoe Ford looks back at his life.
5: Sam Neill was a New Zealander but called Australia his second home. His first leading role here was in My Brilliant Career in 1979. More success followed with dozens of films such as Dead Calm, Evil Angels and The Dish.
6: Have you thought about what's being attempted here?
7: Of course I have.
6: This is science's chance to be daring.
5: Neill shot to global fame in The Hunt for Red October and the Jurassic Park franchise. Away from the cameras, he was most at home making wine at his vineyards in New Zealand. He was a father of four and grandfather of eight.
0: Western Australia's weather, chance of a shower along the south coast east of Bremer Bay this evening. In Perth, light winds and clear throughout the evening, dropping down to 7 degrees overnight. Right now in town, it's 13.
7: Good evening and welcome to PM. I'm Samantha Donovan, coming to you from the lands of the Wurundjeri people of the Kulin Nation in Melbourne. Tonight, the adored actor Sam Neill dies suddenly in

0: Sydney. Also fears the cost of fuel will rise again in Australia as the US and Iran continue to battle over the Strait of Hormuz. And universities under scrutiny at the Royal Commission on Anti-Semitism.
1: Four students stood up on two occasions inside the class and did a Heil Hitler Nazi salute at me in the class, and then immediately outside again in the corridor.
0: First this evening, the very sad news that the beloved Kiwi-Australian actor Sam Neill has died. He was 78. In a post on his official Instagram account, a statement from his family said the loss was sudden and unexpected. It said he was surrounded by family when he died at Sydney's St Vincent's private hospital. He'd been diagnosed with an aggressive blood cancer a few years ago. Sam Neill starred in nearly 100 films, including the 1979 Australian classic My Brilliant Career to the international blockbuster Jurassic Park. While he's being remembered for his on-screen roles, his friends and family say off-screen he was a class act. Rachel Mealy looks back at his life.
2: Sam Neill was christened Nigel Neill, but growing up in New Zealand, he decided that name just wouldn't do.
3: Nigel was a kind of liability, you know, if you're called Nigel. And if there are any Nigels out there, and they know of what I speak, you're just an absolute prime target for being picked on.
2: He had a stammer as a child. His teachers at his boarding school in Christchurch encouraged him to take up drama. His film career began when he landed a role in a New Zealand action thriller called Sleeping Dogs in 1977.
4: Isn't this what you want? Isn't this what you do? The first thing you've got to do is you've got to learn to do as you're bloody well told.
2: He was spotted in that role by Australian director Gillian Armstrong, who asked him to audition for My Brilliant Career.
5: I thought we should get married.
6: Well, what a handsome proposal. How could anyone say no?
5: How dare you?
2: He credited that film with lighting the flame of his own brilliant career on screen.
3: There was this new wave of Australian cinema that happened about the same time, and My Brilliant Career is one of those. So there was a great deal of interest that was suddenly spiking abroad in Australia, in Australian culture, in Australian people.
2: Throughout the 1980s, Sam Neill's acclaim grew in the film industry. The roles kept coming, including the lead in the horror film Omen 3.
7: You have won nothing.
2: The thriller Dead Calm, alongside Nicole Kidman, followed.
8: Tried to take her across the Pacific on your own?
9: No. There are six of us.
2: And so too the spy thriller The Hunt for Red October.
10: In winter I will live in Arizona. Actually, I think I will need two wives.
11: Oh, at least.
2: But in 1993, when Sam Neill was in his 40s, he landed the role that would catapult him into the Hollywood spotlight once and for all.
12: It's a dinosaur. Uh-huh.
2: The big roles kept coming, but he always found time for productions in Australia and New Zealand.
13: We are in the middle of the greatest feat ever attempted. This is science's chance to be daring.
14: I've got better things to do than to run around the bush looking for little shits like you. So
15: I hate you.
14: Well, I hate you too.
2: As Sam Neill's fame grew over the years, so too did his vineyard in central Otago in New Zealand, where he produced Pinot Noir.
3: That's always been my sort of dream time place, the mountains of New Zealand. And that's where I live now. And one of the great blessings of my career is that I've been able to afford a little farm and grow wine. That's how I ended up there.
2: In 2019, he was given the Lifetime Achievement Award by the Australian Academy of Cinema and Television.
3: I'm really deeply honoured and very touched to be awarded this, the Longford Lyell Award.
2: In 2022, when he was overseas promoting a film, he noticed he had swollen glands. He returned to Australia to be told he had an aggressive form of blood cancer. Last year on Australian Story, he said the idea of death was irritating, because he still had so much to do.
3: But I've done some good things. Not all of them have been good. We all have regrets. But I think I can live with myself and I can die by myself, okay? Gee, how to get to that?
0: Sam Neill, so many wonderful performances he gave us. Rachel Mealy with that report. And the Prime Minister, Anthony Albanese, has issued a statement. It says, Sam Neill starred in so many beloved Australian stories and earned a special place in Australian hearts. Wry and dry, thoughtful and laconic, Sam fought illness with the same dignity, humour and conviction that gave strength to his every performance. He will be much mourned and long remembered. May he rest in peace. Jewish university students and staff have today told the Royal Commission on Anti-Semitism and Social Cohesion they often feel unsafe on campus. This fourth block of the Commission hearings is in Melbourne and focusing on the tertiary sector. Our reporter Bridget Fitzgerald has been there today.
15: Sam, many of today's witnesses were either university students or staff members, so academics, and broadly they spoke about feeling unwelcome on campus and even unsafe and attacked for their beliefs and identity. One student, known only as Liat, is an Israeli-Australian. She spoke about her experiences at ANU. She says there were pro-Palestinian protesters in one of those encampments on campus that have set up in the past couple of years, that they verbally abused her and called her a baby killer and a genocide supporter. She says she felt physically unsafe. We also heard evidence from a PhD candidate from UNSW who spoke under the pseudonym ACJ. He detailed an incident of anti-Semitism in the middle of a class that he was running.
1: I was teaching a business class, as you say, to the international students, and four students stood up on two occasions inside the class and did a Heil Hitler Nazi salute at me in the class, and then immediately outside again in the corridor, directed at me at all times, like on every occasion.
15: That's a witness who spoke under the pseudonym ACJ. He says that he was disappointed with the response from UNSW, from the university, and that he later reported that incident to police. That was a sentiment that others who gave evidence today have also echoed, that they felt on a whole that the universities were delaying their response or not taking anti-Semitism seriously enough. We will hear from the universities this week. They've confirmed many that they'll appear, including ANU, which says that it respects the safety of all students. The University of Melbourne, the University of Sydney and Monash University will all be appearing this week.
0: And Bridget, the Commission's also heard some evidence today, I understand, from a prominent pro-Palestine campaigner, and that prompted some cross-examination. What did the Commission hear?
15: Sam, Yasmin Johnson gave evidence today. It was one of the more fiery exchanges we saw today. She's a University of Sydney student and she's also the convener of a group called Students for Palestine. She describes herself as an anti-Zionist Jewish person. So she was questioned over using slogans such as From the River to the Sea and Globalise the Intifada. And so she says while she understands that some Jewish people may be scared or intimidated by those slogans, she denied that they were intended to mean any violence or that her movement was violent. She also was questioned by counsel as to why she doesn't just use slogans that are less inflammatory, things like Free Palestine.
16: We are the ones standing up against a genocide that is currently going on, and we're saying that the solution, the way to end that genocide, is by standing up to it. No matter what slogans our movement raises, whether they be One Solution or Intifada or Resistance, those things are turned into controversial words and phrases by people who oppose our movement for justice. At the university I go to, the word genocide was banned. If we can't even speak the truth about a genocide that's going on, it's difficult to see what phrases we could use to call for justice for Palestinians.
0: Yasmin Johnson from Students for Palestine giving evidence to the Royal Commission on Anti-Semitism. Bridget Fitzgerald, our reporter. The Minister for Home Affairs, Immigration and Citizenship, Tony Burke, has today suggested an Australian woman linked to Islamic State may decide against returning to Australia for fear of being prosecuted. Hoda Nabi is the last known Australian ISIS bride in Syria. She spent years in the El Roj refugee camp in the country's north. Fellow detainees have told the ABC she was an enforcer of Sharia law, hit a fellow detainee with a hammer after an ideological dispute, and arranged marriages with Islamic State fighters. In February, she was issued with an exclusion order barring her from returning to Australia, but that was revoked last month and she was issued with a permit to return. ABC reporter Stephanie March has been investigating the allegations against Hoda Nabi.
17: We've also been told in around 2021, 2022, she did two stints in the camp prison. We're not sure what for. And that all comes on top of the revelation that we had last week that Hoda Nabi is also allegedly accused of abusing a Yazidi girl who was enslaved in her home in Raqqa in 2016. So the allegations against Hoda Nabi are growing. And the Home Affairs Minister, Tony Burke, was asked about this today because Hoda Nabi did have a temporary exclusion order on her. She's then been issued with a return permit, so technically she could come back any day.
18: She may well, having seen some people who returned be arrested on arrival at the airport, she'd be weighing up the different things that she's done and would be making a decision as to whether or not she in fact ever returns. And, you know, our agencies continue to build evidence. Sometimes people have been arrested at the airport. Sometimes, as you've seen as well, we've continued to collect additional evidence after their arrival and arrests have happened later.
0: Tony Burke is the Minister for Home Affairs, Immigration and Citizenship. And Stephanie, I know you've been speaking to a former American diplomat who's concerned that Hoda Nabi may not face justice for her alleged crimes in Syria. What's he told you?
17: Yeah, so there's a view among some advocates for victims of ISIS crimes that it's all well and good for the Immigration Minister of Australia to say she may never come back. I think Tony Burke also went on later today to say, you know, I don't really care where she ends up or something along those lines. And the view is that that's all well and good for people in Australia, but what about the victims, alleged victims of her alleged crimes, and what about justice for them? As I mentioned, she's been accused of having a Yazidi girl enslaved in her home, and obviously being in Syria, it's a place where she's unlikely to face any justice. So one of those advocates for victims of ISIS crimes is Peter Galbraith, who's a former US ambassador who's done an enormous amount of work rescuing ISIS-linked children from these camps.
19: There are serious allegations that she was involved in crimes, among them keeping a Yazidi slave, that is to say, enslavement and being an accessory to rape. Very, very serious crimes. And so, no matter how she's changed since then, that does not erase her accountability for the crimes she actually committed. You know, there's so much focus from human rights groups and advocates on justice for the perpetrators. But justice is not just for the perpetrators, it's for the victims. They need to see that justice was done, that there was accountability for the crimes committed.
17: That's former US Ambassador Peter Galbraith there. And it's also worth mentioning, we don't know exactly when these alleged things took place in the camps, whether they're quite old in the 2021, 2022, or they run up until Hoda Nabi's more recent time in the camp. We've tried to contact her lawyers and her family here in Sydney to put these allegations to them, and they just haven't responded.
0: The ABC's Stephanie March. This is PM. I'm Samantha Donovan. You can hear all our programs live or later on ABC Listen.

0: A few months ago, we saw them go up to around $2.50 or even $2.60 per litre for petrol. Then the Australian government removed the fuel excise, the tax on fuel, so that the prices came down and were more stable. That excise is due to expire at the beginning of August. So it'll be up to the Australian government, Prime Minister Albanese and his team, whether or not the government extends the tax cut for people who are driving and trucking things around. But Australia is very exposed and vulnerable in terms of its fuel security. People may know that it's meant to keep 90 days worth of oil in reserve, but we have not been doing that. Right now, we have between 33 and 41 days left of things like jet fuel, diesel, and petrol. And that's including both what we have onshore and ships that are currently in transit to Australia. So there's still plenty of fuel to go around for the foreseeable future. And if you look at global markets, a lot of investors are actually not that spooked. They think that tensions will die down in the Strait of Hormuz and that there'll be enough other sources to plug gaps in global oil supply so that there's not a huge global energy crisis.
1: If the conflict is continuing by early August, though, and if you were advising the government on the fuel excise discount, would you be telling them to keep it going, or would it be time to axe it?
0: Really, that's a decision that they would have to make based off of where they're finding the money coming from. So if they're not taxing fuel, they'll need to raise revenue in some other areas. The government is in a very difficult situation in terms of the budget. You know, they've got huge expenses, whether that's defence spending, aged care, health care. You've also got housing crisis and, you know, servicing the national debt being major expenditure. So money is really tight. And it is a question of whether or not they will allow the expenses to be passed on to consumers in Australia. But we're also sort of in this cost of living crisis. So I think they'll really have to judge where they would take the resources from and if they're willing to accept the political pain in another area of policy, because fuel impacts everyone in Australia, because it's about trucking food around places and goods, and everyone needs those things. So the prices for everything are tied to the fuel costs.
1: Hayley Channer, Iran has certainly realised the value of the Strait of Hormuz as a bargaining chip during this conflict. What's the likelihood, do you think, that we're going to see long-term conflict over the Strait of Hormuz, whether it's continuous or every now and again?
0: You know, I think when people talk about Strait of Hormuz and they talk about Iran, it is just the latest crisis in a string of other crises that we have had over the last decade, like the 2020s. So I'm imagining that another crisis will replace the Strait of Hormuz, just like it replaced things like the Israel-Hamas war, and that replaced things like the Russia-Ukraine war. Those conflicts haven't stopped. They're still ongoing in the background. It's just a new crisis that we have to deal with. So I think this will be an ongoing flashpoint, because Iran has demonstrated that they have this as a choke point, and they will use it to extract concessions from a much more powerful United States.
1: Hayley Channer is the Director of Economic Security at the US Studies Centre at Sydney Uni. Last week's massive Telstra outage was another event to highlight the vulnerabilities of Australia's telecommunications networks. In this country, telco customers can't access other networks if their provider is down. A communications consumer group is pushing for mandatory domestic roaming, which would allow mobile phones to quickly switch to other networks when needed. Isabel Massali has more.
2: Halfway between Melbourne and Sydney, tourists and locals take a break at a Gundagai cafe. Coffee and food is crucial to the business, and owner Matt Lucas says the same goes for mobile coverage.
3: They would either use a QR code to order from the table, or even just simply being able to transfer money from one bank account to the other.
2: But the town is preparing for 8 days of intermittent outages, while Telstra upgrades a nearby tower.
3: A lot of the customers here are travellers. So if they're in town and they're unable to have any mobile coverage with Telstra whilst they're here, that's going to just impact their ability to spend money in the town.
2: Consumer advocates and experts want Australia to introduce domestic roaming to help in situations like this. Domestic roaming allows phone providers to switch automatically when a customer's own carrier is out of action or not available in that location.
4: So this enables people to be connected regardless of which provider they have and regardless of what their postcode is.
2: That's Carol Bennett, the CEO of the Australian Communications Consumer Action Network. It's released a report showing 73% of Australians support domestic mobile roaming.
4: And people don't understand why the

0: telcos can't share their terrestrial infrastructure if it's in place, because it happens in other countries in the world. And certainly international tourists that come to Australia don't have this problem, because they can actually mobile roam, whereas Australians can't often do that.
1: Optus and TPG, which owns Vodafone, both say roaming should be considered for regional areas. In 2017, the Australian Competition and Consumer Commission decided against roaming because it thought it would reduce incentives for telcos to invest in the network and wouldn't lead to lower prices. Now it says it'll consider whether another investigation is needed. As for Telstra, a spokesperson said roaming wouldn't have helped during the nationwide outage last week. In a statement, it said suddenly adding millions of additional users can place extraordinary demand on the remaining networks, potentially taking down the other networks. RMIT Associate Professor and telecommunications expert Mark Gregory disagrees.
2: Telstra's response to calls for mandatory domestic roaming are nonsense. The reality is that domestic roaming works. It works in other countries around the world.
1: And he believes the outage highlights the need for mandatory domestic roaming.
2: So if we had mandatory domestic roaming during the outage, that would mean that Telstra's component part of the core network would have gone down. Consumer devices would have seamlessly moved onto the other networks, as domestic roaming is designed to do.
1: Communications Minister Annika Wells didn't answer questions about domestic roaming, but says the government is working on a policy to force telcos to provide reasonable outdoor mobile coverage everywhere.
3: That report from Isabel Massali and Lauren Pezzett. Thousands of people turned out today to pay tribute to the pioneering medical researcher and former Australian of the Year, Richard Scollier, at his state memorial service at the Sydney Opera House. Diana Damjanovic filed this report.
4: Everybody tries to squeeze time when they're called.
5: The Sydney Opera House was today filled with the people who loved Richard Scollier. On stage were the things he loved: his bicycle, his UGG boots, a scientific instrument and his Akubra. The hat, a talking point in the speech by the Governor-General Sam Mostyn.
6: I know it meant a great deal to both King Charles and Queen Camilla that Richard presented their majesties with Akubras, underscoring his mantra of prevention and sun safety. I saw His Majesty put that Akubra on for the rest of the visit here in Australia.
5: In May 2023, Professor Scottia's life changed when he had a seizure in a hotel room in Poland. He was diagnosed with glioblastoma, a deadly brain cancer. Richard Scollier went public with his battle to beat the cancer, capturing hearts and minds around the world for his openness, honesty and positive spirit. As he took his place in the spotlight, the Prime Minister said he became a national treasure.
7: In the great constellation of the Australian story, Richard was, without question, one of our brightest stars.
8: Look down, the ground below is crumbling.
5: Today's ceremony also focused on Richard Scollier before he was diagnosed with brain cancer. Mr. Scollier, or Rich as he was called, was popular at university, pretty good on the football field, and a prolific triathlete. His best friend of 40 years, Jim Finlay.
9: The one thing that strikes me when I look out here is I think the majority of people probably only knew the very professional Professor Richard Scollier. I'm one of the lucky few to have known the unprofessional Richard Scollier. He was simply a bloody good bloke and my best friend.
5: His children saying even though he achieved so much and was loved by many, he was their biggest supporter. His youngest child, Lucy, saying her dad entered her in a triathlon at just 5 years old, even though she still had training wheels on her bike. As the whistle blew to begin the race, she began to cry, feeling overwhelmed at the older girls racing into the water.
10: Dad, watching from the sand, noticed my tears straight away and took my hand and waded out with me into the water, still in his clothes, once again becoming my personal cheer squad. Despite coming dead last, Dad was so proud of me that day, and I know I couldn't have done it without him.
5: His wife, Dr. Katie Nichols, said the Australian public were the ones who shone a light for him on his darker days.
11: Richard was so grateful to you, the broader community, for your support and kindness, and for sharing your own stories of facing cancer or other challenges. This support would often help to make a difficult day a little easier and helped him to feel less alone in the challenges he faced.
3: Richard Scollier's wife, Dr. Katie Nicol, that report from Diana Damjanovic. Thanks for joining me for PM. I'm Samantha Donovan. We'll be back at the same time tomorrow. Good night.

0: Good evening, Brianna Shepherd with ABC Radio News. Former Indigenous Affairs Minister Ken Wyatt has told a parliamentary inquiry the key challenge to addressing First Nations disadvantage is not information, but convincing government to implement change. He was giving evidence to a federal parliamentary inquiry in Perth investigating racism, hate and violence directed at Aboriginal and Torres Strait Islander people. Mr Wyatt says the committee should focus on how to get governments to deliver what previous inquiries have recommended. He says he expects the ongoing Royal Commission into Anti-Semitism will result in funding being set aside to implement its recommendations, and the same should be done to resolve challenges facing Aboriginal Australians.
1: Resources is not only money. It is about the commitment of organisations and governments at all levels to start to seriously address this issue.
0: The Royal Commission on Anti-Semitism and Social Cohesion has heard disagreement today over whether various protest slogans are anti-Semitic. James Oughton reports.
2: Jewish students and staff members at universities told the commission they felt blamed and targeted over the Israel-Palestine conflict. One teacher requested security escorts due to protest action on campus, while another described the phrase intifada as a call to violence against Jewish people. But Jewish student Yasmin Johnson from Students for Palestine defended its protest phrases as a call for freedom for Palestinian people and accused some of deliberately misinterpreting the meaning. Some of Australia's most high-profile vice-chancellors are due to appear later this week.
0: Overseas now, and investigations are continuing after an explosive fire at a popular pub killed at least 27 people in Thailand's capital. Asia editor Karishma Vyas reports from Bangkok.
3: The blaze broke out just before midnight on Sunday at the popular Rungbiana Lat Prao pub in Bangkok's Chatuchak district. Witnesses say the venue rapidly filled with smoke, forcing people to run to the back of the pub near the bathrooms, but there were no fire escapes. A band member at the venue told local media that smoke suddenly filled the room after the lights briefly went out, followed by a massive explosion and fire. Police are still investigating the cause. Karishma Vyas, ABC News, Bangkok.
0: Iranian media says one person is dead and seven others are injured following a US attack in the country's Isfahan province. Here's Patricia Tiano.
4: This latest offence comes as US and Iranian forces exchange heavy missile and drone attacks, with Tehran striking US facilities across the Gulf after conflicting claims from both sides on the status of the Strait of Hormuz. Iran's Revolutionary Guards say they targeted US military facilities in Bahrain and Kuwait, destroyed radar systems in Oman, and hit fuel tanks and ammunition depots in Jordan. Meanwhile, the US military says it struck Iranian air defence systems, coastal radar sites, missile and drone capabilities, as well as small boats. These exchanges have cast doubt on an interim agreement signed last month, aimed at reopening the strait and ending the war after 60 days.
0: Researchers from two London colleges and the UK Met Office have found human-induced climate change was a major factor in heat-related deaths in England and Wales. More than 2,700 people died during recent heatwaves, as the BBC's Fergus Walsh reports.
5: In the first heat wave, when a new UK record high temperature for May of 35.1 Celsius was set, researchers believe 550 people died due to heat-related causes. The highest June temperature on record of 37.7 Celsius was set in the second prolonged period of searing heat, during which they put the death toll at 2,200.
0: And beloved by movie fans for his many roles, including in Jurassic Park, actor Sam Neill is also being remembered for his quirky animal videos during the COVID-19 lockdowns. Tributes are being paid for the New Zealander

0: following his death in Sydney at the age of 78. Speaking to the ABC's afternoon briefing program, presenter and friend of Neil's, Charlie Pickering, says the videos brought comfort to many during the pandemic.
1: I was on radio this afternoon when I got the news that he died, and the number of people that rang up and said that his little videos through COVID just kept them happy at a really hard time. And he was that sort of guy, just so warm and really reassuring to a lot of people.
0: WA's weather, chance of a shower along the south coast east of Bremer Bay, dropping down to 7 degrees in Perth overnight. Right now in town it's 12 degrees. ABC News.
2: They gave us a medal, Australian Service Medal with Southeast Asia clasped. They said, there's your recognition, go away. But the point was that medal didn't give any entitlements.
3: A group of Australian soldiers was sent overseas to protect a strategic airbase for years. Now, more than three decades later, they're still fighting, not on a battlefield, but for recognition. We'll have that story soon. And a special tribute match at Ensays Oval in regional Victoria over the weekend resurrected a football tradition that hadn't been seen for over 30 years and brought generations of the Gippsland High Country community together.
4: Great oval, great atmosphere, big crowd today just signifies what an important event this is to the local community.
3: I'm Alex Hyman and this is Australia Wide. We start the program on the Sunshine Coast. Most Australian soldiers who are sent overseas to serve their country are recognised and applauded for their efforts upon their return home. Yet for about 9,000 troops who served in Malaysia in the 70s and 80s, it's been a vastly different story. A tale of secrecy, bureaucratic buck-passing and political inaction. But as Jessica Ross reports, these veterans aren't giving up their fight for recognition.
5: The Royal Australian Air Force Base at Butterworth in central Malaya is one of the largest ever peacetime flying bases maintained overseas by Australia.
6: I was a platoon commander in 1975. We deployed as part of a company group, which is about 150 men, and so we were there for 3 months. There were attacks going on all around that part of Malaysia. There were police being killed by the terrorists. There was a curfew in place.
7: It's been 50 years since he served at Butterworth, but Graham Mickleberg, who now lives on Queensland's Sunshine Coast, can still vividly remember the tension at the time.
6: Everyone was trained in counterinsurgency warfare, the same sort of warfare that was conducted in Vietnam. We deployed with our weapons, we were issued live ammunition, we had orders that permitted us to use lethal force if the base was attacked.
7: From 1970 to 1989, Rifle Company Butterworth successfully protected the base, Australia's aircraft and RAF personnel during a communist insurgency known as the Second Malayan Emergency. Despite multiple terrorist sightings and incidents in their vicinity, the walls were never breached.
6: One of the reasons why we have a defence force, even now, is deterrence. There's a submission made by a Malaysian intelligence officer to the inquiry who said the base was definitely a target, but probably the reason it was never attacked is because the terrorists knew that we were there.
8: If you look at warships in deployments around the world, their mere presence is the deterrence. They're not necessarily firing shots, but the people know what they're capable of. I've no doubt that, you know, the same would have applied to us.
7: Mark Butler was a section commander of the Quick Reaction Force in Butterworth between 1977 and 1978. Their service shrouded in secrecy for political reasons.
8: There was no acknowledgement of anyone that was deploying to Butterworth or their return. It was specifically stated there was to be no publicity around those deployments.
2: Don't forget, Whitlam won the election by bringing the troops back from South Vietnam, pulling them out of Southeast Asia and abolishing national service. The last thing he wanted to do was to be seen putting combat troops back into Southeast Asia.
7: Stan Hannaford served as a machine gunner with RCB.
2: So the big pretense was we were there training, but we weren't. We were told we were going over to protect the base. You would be on war service, you would have rules of engagement, you would be patrolling with live ammunition. We never ever trained the Malays, never had time. They never had time, they were fighting a war.
7: In the years since they returned, many of the men have been pushing for formal recognition of the role they actually played.
2: They gave us a medal, Australian Service Medal with Southeast Asia clasped. They said, there's your recognition, go away. But the point was that medal didn't give any entitlements.
7: After more than three decades of lobbying, the Defence Honours and Awards Tribunal finally held an inquiry. In 2023, the tribunal found RCB service should be recognised as non-warlike.
2: Non-warlike is, believe it or not, is a step above peacetime.
7: The reclassification was meant to result in these soldiers receiving the

0: same entitlements as other Australian servicemen. 3 years on, they haven't seen a cent. Senator James McGrath helped push for the inquiry.
1: And I went down and sat at the back of the room when the tribunal was taking evidence. And what struck me was the sincerity of everybody in the room. These men who, for the listeners, it could be your dad or your uncle, your grandpa or whatever, who have spent decades fighting to see that their service is recognised. These men aren't spring chickens. More men are dying because of old age. The minister just needs to make a decision. 3 years is 3 years too long.
0: In December, Federal Minister for Veterans Affairs and Defence, Matt Keogh, promised in a speech to the National Press Club to take veteran support services seriously.
2: So many veterans told me they thought the approach of DVA was delay, deny, die. It is my role to consign that phrase to the dustbin of history.
0: Minister Keogh did not agree to an interview with the ABC. Instead, his office provided a written statement from a spokesperson.
3: The government recognises the significant contributions and sacrifices made by Rifle Company Butterworth veterans and their families and is carefully considering the matter. The primary recommendations of the Defence Honours and Awards Appeals Tribunal's report and further issues raised by veteran advocates impact on a considerable number of veterans and different government departments. The recommendations are being considered through whole-of-government processes.
0: The battles lasted much longer than their original deployments, but Mr. Mickleberg says the veterans won't go quietly into the night.
4: My message to Minister Keogh would be as simple as this. You've got a moral responsibility to act. If he thinks we're going to give up, then he's wrong, because I'll be doing this until I die.
5: That's Rifle Company Butterworth veteran Graham Mickleberg, ending that report by Jessica Ross. To Tasmania now, and an ABC investigation has found that the Tasmanian government has not changed the way it protects habitat for the critically endangered swift parrot, despite advice saying its logging practices needed to be urgently reviewed. Instead, the review remains incomplete and logging continues in important breeding areas. It came amid a report by loggers saying jobs and millions of dollars would be at stake if logging in the area ceased. Adam Holmes has this report.
6: The arrival of these swift parrots to breed in the Lonavale native forest several years ago, south of Hobart, was something ecologists expected.
7: They require flowering of a few key tree species, mainly blue gum, black gum and Brooker's gum. They also need co-occurrence of old growth trees with hollows.
6: Swift parrot researcher Matt Webb spends hundreds of hours following the migratory bird species each breeding season in Tasmania. Their numbers are as low as 500. The flowering of gums can change each season, and for consecutive seasons it was happening at Lonavale, attracting the parrots. But these forests are also the site of extensive native forest logging, as Hugh Nicholson from the Wilderness Society explains.
8: There's a lot of big old trees in here. There was also some younger forests through here. It was an area with very strong habitat qualities.
6: It's a patchwork of retained old habitat and regrowth forest from waves of logging in the 1970s. The parrot's arrival in 2021 and then repeatedly since meant the regulator, the Forest Practices Authority or FPA, decided to assess each logging coop in greater detail to try to protect more habitat. One of these areas was called DN23H, which was logged despite the parrots returning in 2024.
8: There were supposed to be trees retained. That hasn't happened. And so that means that there won't be hollows here for another 120 so years, which means that this area cannot be habitat now for the swift parrot.
6: Documents obtained by the ABC show the coop-by-coop analysis by the FPA had resulted in decision fatigue with its biodiversity staff and was described as not sustainable. It prompted the state's Environment Department to start a new project in 2022 to urgently review whether the logging regulatory system was adequately protecting swift parrot habitat. At the same time, swift parrot numbers were declining, according to researcher Matt Webb.
7: It's really managing the loss, the rate of loss of habitat, because we are not replacing any habitat.
6: The project also required a socio-economic study from public forestry company Sustainable Timber Tasmania. It argued that not logging Lonavale forests would result in $12 million in reduced revenue over 3 years. years, and $10 million less for contractors who would be unable to relocate. This advice was then provided to cabinet ministers. The coop-by-coop approach continued, and the project still hasn't been completed 4 years later. The government says the project continues to be reviewed and will be updated within months, with more recent species information being factored in. It comes at a time when Tasmania's logging system is being assessed by the Commonwealth to see if it will meet upcoming national environmental standards. Nick Steele from the Forest Products Association says the system is able to adapt.
9: What we really want from the federal government is one clear guarantee that no forest business within Tasmania will be worse off under these reforms.
6: Matt Webb again.
7: Protecting the swift parrot isn't going to close down the forest industry, but it will require a major change in the way forestry activities are planned and conducted.
6: Tasmanian Resources Minister Felix Ellis says the system takes a science-based approach as it continues to negotiate with the Commonwealth.
5: Adam Holmes with that story.
10: ABC Australia Wide.
5: And you are with me, Alex Hyman. It's great to have your company here on Australia Wide. Let's head to the far south coast of New South Wales now. And getting the kids to leave their screens can be a challenge for many parents. But a group from Bega are getting dads and their daughters to come together to play sport. Being run by the local women's group, it's encouraging fathers to play sport with their daughters to help improve confidence and physical activity while educating dads on how to advocate for their daughters. Reporter Michaela McGurk-Scalaro went along to learn more.
11: Hi, I'm Samantha Monk. I am the Domestic and Family Violence Prevention Manager for Southern Women's Group. So today we are doing the Daughter and Dad's Active and Empowered Workshop, which is a program that's created to encourage girls into sports and participation and challenge some of those gender stereotypes. It also improves the bond between dads and daughters and sort of turns the dads into the daughter's own little super coach. I brought it to the South Coast to give families the opportunity to have the skills to challenge some of those stereotypes, and it really is working in the domestic violence prevention space by inspiring young girls to challenge some of those harmful stereotypes around, you know, feeling strong and independent and knowing that they can also achieve things within sports. This program assists fathers to have the skills to understand how to encourage their daughters to participate in sports by that soft, gentle approach where we're not overcoaching and making the girls feel like they are getting pressure put on them to participate. It's really about that encouragement and a lot of the dads were so shocked by the things that their daughters experience as opposed to the way they've experienced the world, I guess. You know, we do a dad session where they learn about different studies that have taken place. For example, babies being dressed in blue and pink, exactly the same baby, and how people respond differently to them. Like, oh, she's so sweet, she's so beautiful, as opposed to, oh, he's so strong, he's going to be such a great football player, things like that. That sort of is consistent through our entire childhood, and there's nothing wrong with saying to a little girl that you're so beautiful, but we can't condition our young girls into believing their worth is valued around their appearances only. We really need to empower them to know that they're strong and independent, but they can also be beautiful and equally be able to participate in any career or any sport that they wish to.
12: Go, Audrey. Go, Sadie.
13: Come on.
14: Hi, my name is Sadie and I'm 4.
15: Hi, my name is Audrey and I'm 6.
16: What are you guys doing here today?
14: Doing sports and activities.
15: Doing sports and activities and it makes your energy burn out.
16: What did you think when your dad said you were coming to this event today?
15: It's Daddy Daughter Day.
16: Great. How do we feel about Daddy Daughter Day?
15: Great.
17: That it's fun and that it's so good and sportish.
16: Do you guys often play sport?
17: Not much. I play lots of sport.
16: Yeah, how is that? Do you play

0: You, with other girls, or do you play with boys as well?
1: I play with 6 boys and 2 girls.
0: What's your favourite kind of sport that you played today?
1: The bat.
0: The bat? Like as in a cricket bat? Okay, why did you like that?
1: Because I got lots of hits.
0: Do you love your dad? That's probably the biggest question I can ask today.
1: Yes, because he plays a lot with me and my brother.
2: Hi, I'm Fern and I am 10 years old.
3: Hi, my name's Dan and I'm Fern's father.
2: We are here for Dad's and Daughter's Day.
3: We've been kicking balls, throwing balls, bats and balls. There's been a lot of Fern riding on my back for some reason.
0: Great. Why sign up for this event?
3: Oh, it's a great opportunity to spend more time with our daughter, but coupled with the podcast that this organisation puts out there, it's got some really good information for fathers and for parents to think about for empowering their girls and young women.
0: And why did you decide to come along today, Fern?
2: Well, I didn't really have a choice, but also I love my dad, so I kind of had to.
0: All right, well, how important is, you know, making sure young girls get this experience in sport?
3: Well, it's absolutely essential. For a long time, girls and women do get marginalised, and it's things in a very basic culture that's ingrained. There's things, very basic things, that we don't even think about that, you know, will marginalise girls. Like, oh, I need strong boys to help me move this desk, or I need girls to help me clean this thing. And they're things that don't need to be gender stereotyped, and they just are, and we can work to break those down.
2: Yeah, like Dad said, it's important for girls and other women to learn these skills for, I don't know, like the world, like just to be grown up and be strong and fit and healthy.
0: And I have to ask, how much do you love your dad?
2: Infinity, because he's the best.
0: How do you feel about that, Dad?
3: Oh, yeah, that's pretty special. She's a pretty wonderful kid.
4: That's father and daughter Dan and Fern Salter, ending that report by Michaela McGurk-Scalaro. Let's head to Victoria, where for the first time in more than 3 decades, senior football returned to a small East Gippsland oval where generations of residents once gathered every winter weekend. Ensay Recreation Reserve hosted a special tribute match between Swifts Creek and Buchan on Saturday, marking the first senior football game at the ground since 1992, celebrating the town's long-standing connection to the sport. The resurrection of this football tradition brought generations together. Our reporter Jack Colinchuono spoke with former player Jeff Neeson.
5: Really rich history here at Ensay. Coming back here for the first time in 30 years that there's been a senior match here, what has it been like to reflect on the past?
6: It's a big turnout of locals around here. Obviously, not so much old players. I've actually talked to some of the children of the ex-players that are here. It's a great place to come to, as you can probably see, like a great oval, great atmosphere. Big crowd today just signifies what an important event this is to the local community.
5: You've got the old Ensay jersey on from the 1990s. Can you tell us a little bit about that?
6: Different kind of fit. It's not the smooth fit that the jumpers are these days. The chevron that's actually sewn on, and as are the numbers on the back. Got the collar, so it's certainly a bit different to the jumpers as they are today. This is not actually an Ensay one. I had to buy one from down the line to make it fit, because not like it is these days where you can get print up any jumper, so there's not necessarily a lot of the old ones around, but great colours, even so good that West Coast Eagles pinched the colours of the blue and the gold, and also the moniker for the Ensay team, which they used to call themselves the Eagles too.
7: Paul Capes, senior coach at the Swifts Creek Football Netball Club. Been coaching now for probably 20, 25 years. Yeah, decided to come back up this year and bring a few back and get involved in the club where I started coaching senior footy. So a bit of a return to finish off, basically. Finish where I started. So that's what's the theory behind it at the minute. So, yeah, I'm going well. We're second on the ladder and had a hard-fought win, but it was a good game. All the time I've been here, there's in this league, there was no Ensay. Last time I was here in 2010 is when I coached Swifts Creek. We won the grand final and I haven't been back till now. And the significance, obviously, we've got a lot of people throughout the club, more so off the ground, that are Ensay people. So they've obviously

0: obviously found a new home at Swiss Creek, and that's, you know, important for them to come back, and very significant for a lot of people, I'm sure. So, yeah, it's certainly good to give back to the NSA people, I believe.
1: Connor, congratulations on winning the NAIDOC medal and for winning the match.
2: It was pretty, feels good having events back here at the NSA Rec Reserve again. I think it's been 10 years and it's probably one of the best grounds in the league, I reckon, on my opinion. But, yeah, it's good to sort of have all this stuff back here again.
1: What's next now? You know, we've had this iconic game, this special match. And how does it feel for everyone to reunite after such a long break?
2: Yeah, I think it's good. I think this is good for the community. It brings everyone together again. So it's good to promote sort of stuff like this. Well, the standard of the footy is getting a lot better. And, you know, we've got a lot of people that come from NSA that play at Swiss Creek. So I really think it's good that we shared the load and use the facilities here and get everyone together again and have a good night.
3: That's reporter Jack Colantuono, finishing that report with Swifts Creek captain Connor Harvey, who also won the NAIDOC medal for the best on ground on Saturday.
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3: And finally here on Australia Wide, we head to Forster in northern New South Wales, where handmade quilts are increasing connections between cultures and generations. Patchworks created by a community quilting group have been gifted to mums and babies during recent blessings on Warramai Country at Forster. Emma Siosian went into the sewing room to learn more about these heartfelt quilts.
5: Right, we're off.
6: In a country cottage in the small town of Nabeaq, a quilting machine whirs to life. As a dedicated group of women pieces together striking quilts, many featuring Indigenous-themed prints.
7: They're very proud of their colours, so I've chosen a light, a dark, so it's red, yellow and black. Now, to get this wedge shape...
6: Jenny Fletcher, with the Mid-Coast Community Quilters, says they're creating about 20 quilts to gift to Indigenous mums and babies during this year's annual NAIDOC Week baby celebration at the Tobwobba Aboriginal Medical Service at Forster. It celebrates babies born in the last 12 months.
7: We make them about 36 inches square. We try and use Indigenous fabrics. And once again, in our community, we're blessed with people that make donations of Indigenous fabrics for us. And it's a great size because it's small and it's a challenge, and we just love rustling them up, making them as quick as we can. Or not, but we put love and that into them, and we just think, well, if a little kid gets this, they might think somebody loves me enough to make me a quilt. So, you know, yeah, and that's what we want to show. And we're trying now to include the Indigenous fabric in our whole range of quilts. You put your heart and soul into it.
5: Oh, okay. It's time to go nap with your new blankie, I think.
6: When the baby celebration begins on Warramai Country at Forster, the handmade quilts spark smiles, and Jenny Fletcher is able to present some of her creations to the mums and babies.
8: This is for you.
9: Thank you.
8: It's lovely. It's just for you. Keep you warm.
6: One mum, Lila Bell Wilson, says the quilt for her son will be treasured.
10: This is actually our first NAIDOC week and our first NAIDOC celebration with our son, Coda. This is really special to receive the blanket on his first NAIDOC. We've just converted his room from the nursery to a toddler room, so it will go on his big boy bed. It will definitely become a keepsake. It's very special. I think it's really special to acknowledge, in our situation, Coda's culture and history.
6: Crystal Heavey says her baby boy's quilt will become a family keepsake.
5: It's made by these beautiful women who put in so much effort and who care so much. And these little boppers get to enjoy it for their life. Like, this is his first NAIDOC, so he's going to have it for the rest of his life.
6: Warramai elder Auntie Donna Hall says the baby celebration highlights cultural ties and connects local mums and elders. She says the quilts are a special edition.
11: The main thing is a connection, not only to the mums and bubs and grandparents, but also the older siblings and that. When they come in, they'll say, oh, look, that's my brother or that's my sister. Yeah, it's special to get those quilts and that, and then that little baby, that's their quilt. that means something for them.
6: Jenny Fletcher says the quilting group also donates quilts to other community groups and those in need, making around 600 a year. And they have no plans to put down the patchworks anytime soon.
7: And when you hear stories of the feedback, it just makes you want to sew more. Yeah, it just gives you a warm spot.
3: Emma Siosian with that story. And that's Australia Wide. Thanks so much for your company. My name's Alex Hyman. Cheerio.

0: Good evening, Brianna Shepherd with ABC Radio News. A date has been set for the by-election of the state seat of Secret Harbour after WA Labor named its candidate for the race last week. Maya Cordick reports.
1: The by-election will be held on Saturday, August the 29th, and was triggered by the resignation of Government Minister Paul Papalia, who's left politics due to a serious illness affecting a family member. Last week, Labor unveiled Georgia Tree as its candidate for the seat and said she understood the value of a great public education, Medicare, apprenticeships and affordable public transport. The Liberals and One Nation are yet to announce a candidate, but both parties have indicated they will. The Electoral Commission says nominations for the seat will close Tuesday next week at midday.
0: Consumer advocates are calling for mandatory domestic roaming after last week's widespread Telstra outage. It would allow mobile phones to switch to another provider's network when their own carrier is down. International visitors have access to mobile roaming in Australia, but domestic customers don't. Telstra says roaming would not have helped with the outage and could put extraordinary pressure on other networks. However, RMIT Associate Professor and telecommunications expert Mark Gregory disagrees.
2: Telstra's response to calls for mandatory domestic roaming are nonsense. Every response that they've made can be shown to be weak. The reality is that domestic roaming works. It works in other countries around the world. It could work here.
0: A Sydney childcare worker faces hundreds more charges over his alleged abuse of children in his care over nearly two decades. A court order protecting the identity of Hamish Tate was today lifted, allowing him to be revealed as the man at the centre of a major Australian Federal Police operation. He now faces 329 alleged offences involving 136 victims, with police releasing a full list of the centres where he worked. He's accused of 162 counts of producing child abuse material, 81 counts of filming a person engaged in a private act without consent, and 24 counts of using a child under 14 years for the production of child abuse material. Officers have been in contact with 121 families in Australia and overseas following a victim identification process. Fertility clinics say Australia is facing a major sperm shortage, forcing some women to turn to online groups to find donors. The shortage is being driven by limits on how many families each donor can help, as well as growing demand from single women and same-sex couples, and the high cost of overseas sperm through clinics. Fertility lawyer Sarah Jefford says some women have exposed themselves to serious risks by going to meet online donors during their fertile window.
3: I do speak to women who are in a situation where they found a donor online and then they have felt like they've been coerced into having sexual intercourse. So it places them in a situation where they have ongoing risks for themselves and the child, and it's not just that one interaction.
0: Overseas, and a Bangkok Metropolitan Administration volunteer claims a bar in Thailand's capital impacted by an explosive fire had at least one exit locked. 27 people are dead and 22 have been critically injured after a blaze started near the bar spread rapidly, cutting power and engulfing the room with smoke. Most of the victims' bodies were found by firefighters in a bathroom where they had apparently sought shelter. Volunteer Chitpong Kattapong says that upon inspection, there were exits unable to be opened.
4: At the back on the left side of the restrooms, there was an exit which would lead you out to a big open space. But at the exit, there was a sign that read "staff only" and it was locked.
0: And tributes have poured in for New Zealand actor Sam Neill, who has died in Sydney at age 78. A statement posted to his official Instagram account described his death as sudden and unexpected. It says Neill remained in remission until his death after revealing in April he was cancer-free following a five-year battle with blood cancer. ABC journalist and former partner Laura Tingle says he would want to be remembered as an advocate for New Zealand and the film industry in Australia.
5: People who loved Sam and knew how sick he's been for the last couple of weeks have just been willing him on to get better. But unfortunately, his body's taken a lot of beating from cancer, even though he was able to slay that. And it's just ended up being too much, I think.
0: Perth's weather dropping down to 7 degrees overnight with a sunny top of 21 set for tomorrow. Right now in town, it's 11 degrees. ABC News.
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12: Yes, good. You can join us on Extra Time, 102.5 ABC Perth and around the great state of WA. Unashamedly West Australian view of what's happened in the world of sport. Gee, there was a lot to like about the West Coast Eagles yesterday.
13: Williams takes it out of the ruck. To Harley Reid, no way. From the pocket, Harley Reid.
14: No. No way.
13: These two are putting on a show. What a goal. On cue.
12: Yep, he and Willem Dersma. Goodness me, stick around for a number of years. What will they be able to do? Reid versus Bontempelli, absolute box office as well. Picked up six coaches' votes in a losing side. And Brandon Stasevich, the other Eagle in the votes, he picked up one. Harley Reid, no doubt, leading the Eagles best and fairest. And some good news, Sharad Willingham, as we welcome you, about Brandon Stasevich, which I'll play you in just a moment. Andrew McWalter basically saying that he should be okay for what is to come. They've got a big game, of course, against Brisbane. What an enormous chance to test yourself against one of the best teams in the competition. The next 2 weeks couldn't be tougher if you're the West Coast Eagles. Or, let's put it this way, couldn't give you a better indication of where you're at compared to where you would like to be. You've got Brisbane and then Fremantle. Welcome to you.
15: Good evening, Clint. Good evening, listeners. Yeah, I know, what an exciting couple of weeks. I think that they showed on the weekend that they're on the improvement. We've spoken about it for the whole season, that we just want to see competitiveness and willingness to put their nose in the trough and win some contested footy. A lot's kind of been made of not getting the wins now. But I think that as supporters and members of the football club, they will be happy that they're in games. And the youth is really showing a lot. That goal from Dersma was incredible, wasn't it, as well?
12: Yeah, ripper.
15: Absolutely incredible. That's obviously been splashed across all forms of social media. But, yeah, there's nothing better than going up against the best and finding out how you can measure up. But I'm not expecting too much.
12: No,
15: I'm willing to be pleasantly surprised as each week rolls around. But they're going up against who I think are more than likely to be the two teams playing off in this year's decider. So yeah, not expecting a win, but I'm again just would like to see a competitive output.
12: Bring the intensity around the ball. Bring the tackling pressure. Bring the effort. Mm-hmm. A little more polish, absolutely required. And if you want to look at
15: but that's what I don't mind.
12: Yeah, so I don't mind that at all.
15: If the polish isn't there yet, but that's something that as an inexperienced and youthful side, I think can be accepted. But it can't be accepted from the experienced players. So that's where I'll draw a kind of a line that, yeah, I don't mind if young blokes are missing targets or missing shots on goal. But when you're experienced and mature players aren't living up to that, then, yeah, I think that that's a little bit frustrating for supporters and watchers of the game.
12: Yeah, there were a few of those, unfortunately, again, across the weekend. I know Tim Kelly, who has been one of their most polished players, unfortunately let himself down with a bit of his disposals after some good work was done. What is good news, as I mentioned, that Andrew McWalter had his usual spot on 7 News a short time ago, speaking with Adrian Barrich. And one of the questions, of course, was what's the situation with Brandon Stasevich?
16: He's pulled up well, which is a great result. It was obviously a bit scary, that huge collision that he had. And it looks like he's just got a rolled ankle. He was able to come back on the field, which was great. I thought he played his best game for our footy club yesterday. And I thought he competed really strongly and defended well and won the ball back for us, which was terrific.
12: And what did he make of the move, and it was a good one too, to see more of Willem Dersma right in the centre? He's having some more time in there. He's been played everywhere. What did McWalter make of that?
16: We want to play Willem in every position on the field, but with Hoffie being in the midfield tagging for the last little while, it had been a little bit difficult. So we just thought with our planning, it was a great opportunity for him to play on one of the best players in the game. And, you know, although Bont played a very good game, I thought Willem had some great moments as well, and that'll hold him in good stead for the future.
12: And last thought from Andrew McWalter, looking ahead, as we mentioned, two enormous games starting on Saturday night, Brisbane here in Perth, and then the Fremantle Dockers. It will be an away game for the West Coast Eagles, but what an incredible fortnight to face the West Coast Eagles.
16: Yeah, I think it's just a great opportunity. We think we've made some progress in our game, and there's no better chance than to test it against reigning premiers, and then the following week we play Freo, so arguably two of the best teams in the competition, but it's full steam ahead for us. We just got to keep going after what we're doing, and our aim is to try and pinch one of these games in the next few weeks.
12: A couple of things I did want to bring up. We had a call up on Sports Talk talking about the West Coast Eagles perhaps needing to make more of their, I guess, their charity rounds, their event rounds. This coming weekend is the emergency services round dedicated to WA first responders, recognising and celebrating local heroes, volunteers and organisations that strengthen and support the community. And for the second year running, DFS, WA Police, St John will be at the stadium throughout the game. They're going to take over the fan zone. They've got lots going on there. And there's also going to be a Fire Dogs versus Hogs, which is DFS versus WA Police, a curtain raiser in the lead up to the AFL match as well. So that will be intriguing to watch. I did want to get your thoughts. Two things. The final term for West Coast versus the Bulldogs. You have a look at the two scores. Bulldogs kick four straight. The Eagles get 1-4. You lose by 16 points. And in a real positive, Brandon Stasevich, it's not a positive he missed. That's not what I'm saying at all. But in the time that he had to come off the ground after the ankle injury, that's when the Bulldogs were able to kick three unanswered goals and set themselves up to take the lead and overcome the West Coast Eagles. So if you look at those things again, if they can start to take those chances in front of goal and you see Stasevich having the sort of impact that we're all hoping that he will be able to have, because this is the first game we've really seen it, I reckon they're two things that really do set the West Coast Eagles up for the future.
15: Yeah, and that's kind of what I was alluding to. Like, it's disappointing. It can, you know, lets a little bit of wind out the sails when those opportunities aren't grabbed, but they're putting themselves in positions multiple times, aren't they? And I think the non-rollover side that was getting beaten by 10, 15 goals. We've only seen that once or twice this year. Admittedly, one was a few weeks ago. I can't remember who that was against. But
12: when they've been rolled over against St Kilda and Sydney.
15: Yeah.
12: And the curse of them, I guess the St Kilda game was away from home, but the Sydney game, I know it's right back in round four, that was here in the West.
15: And that was ugly because it was no hands on the footy. But we haven't seen that this year from West Coast. And the controllables are the things that we mean by intent. So your contest work, tackles, breaking tackles. How good's Franco? Like, his ability already in his second game to, I can't remember who was running straight at him in a contest, and he just wrapped him up, took him down, took on all of that force from the Western Bulldogs player and took him to ground. I really reckon that he could be a great footballer for the club in the future. But it's all these kind of little things that you can look at and go, okay, we're putting ourselves, like McWalter says, just one foot in front of the other, take on whoever's in front of us. If they are able to be competitive, my preference would be probably in the Derby.
12: Of course it would be.
15: But I think...
12: Of course you would say that.
15: Yeah, I think that if they're able to be super competitive in both of them and you know, put themselves in a position to snatch one, as McWalter says, it'd be awesome.
12: I do need to make this point. Frank texts in, there's a story on Facebook about Freo that they had a meeting and Alex Pearce is no longer captain. Obviously false. Yes. Frank, do be aware, and this is an interesting talking point that Frank's brought up. The term is AI slop.
15: Yeah.
12: The amount of slop that is now on so many of the social media channels.
15: Like click.
12: Not just clickbait, which is obviously designed to get you, you know, these are the 10 things where you can beat Fremantle. You won't believe number 6.
15: Mm.
12: Like, that's nonsense, but that's clickbait.
15: So this is like a fake profile?
12: Absolutely fake and untrue news, just lies. Now, the AFL is aware of it and they're trying to combat it. But the problem, of course, is every time that you actually find something like that that isn't true, another thing pops up. So be real careful about anything you read. This is even more so than the old days of where, you know, there'd be those text messages that would run around all your mates going, oh, have you heard this? Have you heard that? It's even more than that case. So, yeah, no, okay. Absolutely untrue. Be really careful of, yeah, there's the term AI slop.
15: AI slop. It's similar to, I'm not sure if it's still up and about, but like those football forums where there'd be absolute garbage on all of those forums where people can just say whatever they want. And, you know,
12: I remember a couple of years ago reading a few things about myself on there thinking, oh, that's interesting. I wish I got paid that amount of money. Oh, that's interesting. That's not how I remember that panning out.
15: Yeah.
12: Yeah. So, yeah, it's just not right. And again, this is the point that I make. People criticize us all the time. I'll put my name to anything that I say.
15: Mm-hmm.
12: Like, I'll put my name to it. Am I always right? No. But if it's my opinion or if I believe it to be true or if we're breaking a story, I will put my name to it. These things just come up on social media. There's a lot of positives for social media.
15: Sucked into these ones.
12: This is one of the ongoing challenges. I know that there are other codes that have put things in place where basically every time something comes up, there's a... Australian swimming is a great example because there have been a couple of swimmers that in international swimming news sites have been accused of saying things that they simply have not said.
15: Mm-hmm.
12: And it's caused real concern for them. Like, how do you defend yourself against this? So Australian Swimming have actually got a program in place where they will verify if it's true and if the person has actually said such a thing. So I know that they're taking it quite seriously. Obviously, these things get significantly greater when Olympics roll around. But in the build-up to the last Olympics, there were a number of Australian swimmers. Mac Horton was one who was targeted. There was a couple. Molly O'Callaghan was another one. Quotes they just did not say.
15: Mm-hmm.
12: So, yeah, be real careful about that sort of stuff.
15: Absolutely.
12: Let's talk to our callers. We'll have a chat about Fremantle in just a moment. By the way, coming up, we're going to talk to the Western Force W co-captain, Sammy Wood. They've got a big semi-final here on Saturday against the New South Wales Waratahs. We'll have a chat with her. And, of course, Ray Chamberlain will join us at 7:45. So if you want to ask him a question, don't be afraid to send us a text now and we'll pop it through to him when it does come through. But first off, on 1300 221 0025, amazing, you've jumped on the line already. Good that you could be with us. Let's go to Brendan in Thornley. G'day, Brendan.
8: G'day, Clint. G'day, Sheridan. Clint, this one's specifically for you before I get on to the other two things. I'm sure you were thinking about me before the game on Thursday night.
12: When Andrew Dillon came on, yeah, absolutely.
8: Yeah, Mr. Dill Watch.
12: Mate,
8: yeah.
12: No, we won't say a bad word about Andrew. He's come on board. We like him once a season, and he fronts it up. Bless him. Good on him.
8: Yeah, now that the clock's been reset. So anyway, getting onto the couple of points we've talking about umpiring. I mean, look, there were a couple of decisions on Thursday night at Perth Stadium. I mean, and those two in particular, why wasn't it called out of bounds? And there are a couple of decisions where it was out of bounds. Well, not decisions, I mean, there are a couple of scenarios where it was out of bounds, but it wasn't called back. I mean, where's the consistency in that? And then there was another one, another blunder with Matt Stevic in the Carlton Hawthorn game where he awarded a 50-metre penalty when he appeared to call play on. I mean, and now the AFL's just come out tonight saying that they admitted the call was wrong and he'll umpire this weekend. But, I mean, where is the consistency in umpiring? I know Mr. Dillon has said that umpiring's never been better. Well, I don't agree with that. You're always going to get blunders, whatever you call it.
12: I think the out of bounds is sometimes tough to call from where the boundary umpire is. I accept that is a challenge. I reckon Matt Stevic, if he had his time over again, would
15: play that out differently.
12: Yeah, he's absolutely made a blunder there. Like, I've actually got, this is the audio from the moment. Have a listen to this.
17: Stand, stay clear. Stay at it. Play. Play.
12: So you can hear him call play, not play on, but he does move the arms up in the air in the
15: play on
12: motion.
15: Video shows him putting his arms up.
12: Absolutely. And the players quite often look, well, you know this, you look for those actions.
15: You don't wait to hear it. You have to be watching the umpire going back and forth to the player to the umpire. But Look, I think umpiring is harder than it's ever been because the AFL just keeps introducing more and more rules which are unnecessary. What I really would have liked to have seen is Matty Stevich just be able to go, look, I stuffed up there.
12: Yep. Sorry, guys.
15: Can he go back behind the
12: Chera,
15: mark?
12: You Chera, you go back on the mark. That was my mistake. Back over there.
15: That was my mistake. Sorry, boys.
12: Yep.
15: I don't know what they do with the time. That can all get worked out from upstairs with the time. But just
12: the air in the
15: video
12: play on
15: shows
12: motion.
15: Him putting his arms up.
12: Absolutely. And the players quite often look. Well, you know this. You look for those actions.
15: You don't wait to hear it. You have to be watching the umpire going back and forth to the player to the umpire. But look, I think umpiring is harder than it's ever been because the AFL just keeps introducing more and more rules which are unnecessary. What I really would have liked to have seen is

0: go straight away and go, whoops, my mistake, instead of kind of having a little bit too much maybe pride to admit the mistake was there. I don't know. I haven't heard any interviews or anything. He hasn't had to make a statement or anything. I don't think he should have to. Like, he made a blunder, yeah, but umpires are allowed to make mistakes. But what I don't like is doubling down on the mistake.
1: Yeah.
0: Just go, oh, whoops, my mistake.
1: Yeah. Everybody would have said, no, that's cool. Yeah. I'd much rather you get the decision
0: that?
1: Right.
0: How funny was that?
1: Well done. They've called everybody back. Nobody's had to run anywhere. Everyone's still be set up. Just go, no, we're going to have to bring this back, everyone. Sorry, come bring back. Take the kick again.
0: Yeah.
1: Everyone would have gone, yeah, well done.
0: That's actually controlling the game.
1: Yeah, which is, as Ray tells us all the time, that's their role out there. Thanks, Brendan, for giving us a call. 1300 221 0025. Sandy, by the way, says, sometimes it's hard to tell the difference between AI and trolls when it comes to social media. That's fair.
0: Is.
1: I accept that. Absolutely.
0: Yeah. It's getting harder and harder, and they're only getting smarter and smarter. I think you kind of just have to... If you see something, I don't know, sometimes I'll put it in Google. Even like your spam emails and stuff now are so hard to pick. And, you know, at work we have our phishing alert. So we have to, like, if we think something's a scam, you alert the IT department.
1: Oh, I won't tell a story because I don't want anyone to think that it's true. But I was over at the in-laws yesterday, and my brother-in-law said, oh, have you heard this story? I went, no, I've not heard that. Where was that? And he goes, oh, I saw it on... And I went, no. And I straight away, I Googled the story to see if I could see anything from any reputable old man media. Well, old man media still does its checks. Nothing.
0: Yeah. And so that was really interesting. That's what you generally have to do, isn't it? You see something that you might think is a little bit too out there, just whack it into a search engine and you'll probably get some... validation or proof that it's...
1: If nothing comes up, there's a good chance it's nonsense.
0: Absolute smoke.
1: Billy's in Narrogin. G'day, Billy. 1300 221 0025. If you want to join us here on Extra Time, Clint Wilden alongside Sharad Wellingham. G'day, Billy.
2: Hey, g'day, boys. Just want to confirm that I'm not AI. Yeah, Thursday night, mate, the smell of sweat and denker rub was thick in the air. I'm assuming you were around and could get a waft of that.
1: Not from where we were, I'll be honest, but it was certainly an intense game of footy.
2: Yes, yes. The band of brothers are proving that they are that. We've got 8 to go, am I correct?
1: 6 to go. In the home and away season, 6 to go in the home and away season.
2: Fantastic. When they look down that line at each other, they can stand true and tall. They're not overconfident, and they can rely on each other. This is fantastic stuff. The Eagles are doing well again. I'm pretty happy with what they did last week. I just want to send out a message to the family that lost their member on the country football field recently. We have trouble with grounds up here as well. I'm not going to say where I think money could have gone or shouldn't go, but our country fields are used for cricket, AFL, hockey, everything. And my dream would have been a lot of money focused into the Waffle and into country football grounds to improve the grounds with a possibility that one young player could get an apprenticeship as a greenkeeper. And we sort of... remembered the regions are alive and well, and we are the breeding ground for the big step up.
1: All right, Billy. Nicely said.
0: Nicely said. I don't think the level of the WA football grounds is quite... we're super lucky at Laughlane. We get to train on West Coast Eagles training ground. So I think it's amazing, but every ground should be up to that level, and it's definitely not the case.
1: Mind you, I'm not sure our elite facility is quite up to scratch either at the moment.
0: Certainly is not.
1: And by the way...
0: Have you heard anything back from...
1: No, I got an email back today saying someone was supposed to ring me and they tried and didn't get through. And then, of course, I've checked my phone logs and I don't have any missed calls from anybody who I don't know. So, yeah, I don't know. Anyway, we'll see what comes of that. The thing that I found most interesting, Mitch was very strong the other day. and it got chopped

0: up by social media. And the number of people said, oh, it's been raining. Yeah, mm-mm. Yeah, it has. I saw it bucketing down at the MCG with Carlton versus Hawthorn. It was torrential. I didn't see the turf slipping and sliding underneath anyone's feet. They're not the same. If you think, oh, it's been raining a bit, yep, that's not the reason why the turf's shifting.
1: It certainly is not. It looks really unsafe, and I think I may have said it. Like, players changing direction, their studs and boots at the moment are just going through it like a knife through, you know, a hot knife through butter, and it's just sliding straight through. So it's not even like, we know we've been comparing it to Docklands back in the day, but that used to be just big chunks would come up.
0: Yep.
1: Whereas this is literally like you're putting your knife through butter. And so knees, hips, you know, groin injuries and things like that, ankles, it's really, really dangerous for the players who are expected to be running at high speeds, changing directions. I'd be pretty annoyed if I was at the two WA-based clubs that they have to run out there every week and are subject to it.
0: Could you imagine an injury's done? You know,
1: well, like, how many times on the first quarter did we see Bolton and Tracy both plantar feet coming out from under them? That's like prime time, you know, serious knee injuries.
0: Yeah, it is. And that's the concern. The Traralgon Tiger boys, the photo of Mark Murphy at the 2018 grand final wearing an Eagle scarf was not AI slop. Regards, the Traralgon Tiger. Well, maybe Murph just decided on the day he couldn't possibly bring himself to barrack for Collingwood.
1: Yeah, so I think someone would have been in the crowd and said, here, mate, do you want
0: this?
1: There you go,
0: this?
1: Mate. Anything but a magpie scarf.
0: As a current Carlton captain at the time, I'll be wearing that over at Collingwood. Yeah, I get that. Thanks for getting involved, Tiger. I did like your work during the game where he asked about whether, you know, obviously tongue-in-cheek, was Alex Pearce a bit off? Was it Pearce off? I thought that was quite funny.
1: I remember that. But yeah. I didn't remember now, that was the Tiger.
0: It was the Tiger he ran. I said yes, but no Gibbs on. Big shout-out to, of course, the 12th man. Eric from 2J is with us here, 1300-221025. Coming up, Sammy Wood from the Western Force W team. They've got a semi-final on Saturday against the Tars. But first, back to Eric. Hello, Eric.
2: How are you, Clint? How are you?
0: Good, mate.
2: Hey, you're talking about some of these good players in the Eagles. A player that impresses me very much, but he's got a massive work rate and work ethic, is Jake Waterman. Not only that he can find bits and pieces and holes up front, but his work rate down back, prepared to put his head over the ball down the back at the lower midfield and then be back up the front. His work ethic impresses me immensely, and he's never faltered in having a go. And I think he probably deserves a little bit more than what I think he gets. He gets a bit of criticism because he can't kick straight occasionally, but he saved a lot of goals down back as well. And that's just my observation of the young fella.
0: Eric, I agree with that. And we've said on this program a number of times that I love what Jake Waterman does for the footy club. I would, wish he'd been more accurate this season. I'm thrilled that he's gone back to a regular straight run set shot. And I'm a huge believer in what he does. I just love his work around the place.
1: Yeah, it's been his strength from when he first rolled in the club as a 16 or 17-year-old when he was doing the state program. Mm-hmm. They got to come in for a week or two. And even then, everyone's like, wow, this young boy's work rate is immense. And then as soon as he got into the club, his training standards and everything are top-notch. I think he took a little bit of a punch to the guts when he got quite crook.
0: Yep.
1: But his ability to, you know, work back and build up his base again is awesome. And that's why he got his All-Australian blazer. It was off the back of his work rate. That's how he impacts games, his work rate. And something like that is really cool that doesn't really matter how you're going. Yeah, you might be missing a few shots on goal or whatever, but if your strength and confidence comes from something that you can control, i.e. work rate, then you're always going to be able to play good footy.
0: Eric, anything else you wanted to add?
2: Yeah, this time of the year, Clint's a very exciting time of the year because you've got a handful of top teams jostling for their third, fourth, fifth position for their second chance final. But it's the lower-rate teams, like your St Kilda's and, in this case, say, Carlton or and the West Coast, they actually got nothing to lose bar play for pride or contracts next year. And they go out, throw caution to the wind, no caution to the wind. They just go out and have a ball. This is a very exciting period of time. And I've got a feeling that this weekend with Brisbane and the West Coast, we might actually see a classic little game of football Saturday night.
0: Joe, I hope you're right, Eric. Mm. We'll be out there. That would be terrific. I'm excited to see what Brisbane can bring to the table.
1: I think we know what we're going to get from Brisbane. I'm excited to see what West Coast can put up.
0: But don't you get excited when the good teams roll into town? I'm a sucker for watching them.
1: I've been scarred over the last four or five years, mate.
0: Don't be like that.
1: I get a bit nervous still.
0: I can understand that. Eric, I imagine you might be a Brisbane supporter.
2: Oh, you know that well and truly.
1: Good. Do you know what's great? And we spoke about this with Dill, that the teams that are in 9th and 10th and 11th and 12th are also competing, which is just great.
0: Yeah, and look, again, I'm not a believer in the wild cards for one simple reason. I will always stand by this. I don't think you should have a competition where more teams play postseason, finals, whatever you want to call it, than don't.
1: And at the moment, yeah.
0: And at the moment, we are. And I also made this point last year. I will be an absolute hypocrite because, of course, I'll watch those games. Well, you know, everyone's got to watch them.
1: So is it 7, 10, 8, 9?
0: 7 plays 10, 8 plays 9.
1: Okay.
0: And the higher-ranked team goes through and takes on the side that finishes in 6th, and the lower-ranked team goes through and takes on the side. The lower-ranked winning team goes through. And so if 7 plays 10 and 10 wins, then they will play...
1: 6?
0: They will play 5th, actually. Okay. So it'll be 5th versus that one. And 6th will play... Let's say it's
1: 8 and 9,
0: and 8 wins, then 6 will play 8.
1: Hmm.
0: So that's how that works.
1: And that will be... So
0: that becomes the first lot of what once upon a time
1: was
0: a, well, the wild card rounds are played in bye week.
1: Uh-huh.
0: So there's no bye week anymore. There are games on, but what was once the elimination final becomes 6 versus highest ranked winner from the wild card games, and 5th is the lowest ranked winner of those two games.
1: I'm going to be confused. And so who then goes to play the loser of the first qualifying and second qualifying?
0: Well, then they go as normal. The
1: winners
0: go straight through to the preliminary final.
1: Mm-hmm.
0: And the losers, like always, it's then after the first week of wildcards, it's then what it's been for the last, 20 years?
1: Okay.
0: So, yeah. There's a whiteboard in the corner. I'll draw it up for you.
1: I'm going to need it scribbled up.
0: You know what
1: we'll
0: do?
1: That's what I like is when you do have the...
0: Yeah, well, the
1: road,
0: arrows.
1: You know that road to the final?
0: Yeah, I love
1: that.
0: The arrows. And
1: I love that.
0: There you go, Cash. Put that down. Let's talk to our socials team.
1: And
0: maybe
1: it's going to crossovers.
0: Maybe a couple of weeks from now, we need to do a socials post.
1: Yeah.
0: Not AI slot, but a genuine socials post about...
1: Road to the finals.
0: How does it work? By the way, we need to get everybody's tips on who wins.
1: Last couple of years, I've done the straight sets so well, and I'm not going to put it out there just yet. But
0: well, we'll need one. But for those of us like myself and Akash who tipped Brisbane successfully last year, we just want to keep that record going. Evening CW and Team ABC, that's Mav of Swanbourne. Wally Foreman predicted eventually the player that knocks the ball out will be penalised. I think that's the best way to eliminate discrepancies unless players intentionally use the opposition's body to knock the ball out. That is one thing about the current last disposal rule out of bounds that I hate, when you see players knock it into an opposition player who hasn't disposed of it, but it's bounced off their lower leg and gone across.
1: Yeah.
0: I just
1: if
0: don't
1: it goes
0: think...
1: out on the full or even now when it's lasso.
0: Either or.
1: Either or. But, yeah, what if they're trying to knock it onto their foot?
0: That's what I mean. If you, I'm standing next to you, the...
1: Do you like it in soccer when you get a corner?
0: Yeah, but that's different. That's the game. This is a rule that we've come in here. Like, again, I don't mind, I don't think we should compare and contrast games, but I just think it's really, it's just so blah. If I hand pass it or knock it into your legs and it ricochets away off you and goes out of bounds, how on earth? This is my point, right? It comes down to what was the idea of the rule? The idea of the rule was to keep the ball in play.
1: Mm-hmm.
0: Okay? That's the whole idea of the rule. Keep the ball in play.
1: And remove stoppages.
0: Yeah, but is what I am doing in any way, shape, or... In any way, shape, or form, is my intention to keep the ball in play?
1: So do you... Okay, yes. No, it's not.
0: No, it's not.
1: Do you want the umpires to have to make a decision on whether they think the player is trying to knock it into a...
0: No. I go back to this point. unless it is a clear disposal.
1: Yes. Okay.

0: Okay. I like that.
1: So if it just dribbles across someone's leg,
0: people
1: no.
0: are fighting over it and it dribbles over it.
1: No.
0: Yeah.
1: Unless it is a clear disposal, you kick down the line and it runs across the line, you hand pass to a teammate and miss and it goes across the line. They are a clear, I absolutely back the umpires to get that right.
0: Yeah.
1: That's a clear disposal.
0: And then they don't have to have any, you know, or, you know, conferences about where. No, no. I don't like that.
1: And do you know why I know this works? Because it's what SA. They do in the sandful.
0: Yeah. So do you think they could do that at the end of the year? They'll change it to that?
1: I don't know, but I hope they do. Because I just think, again, I'm going to come back to, like most things, I always come back to the, what is the aim of this law?
0: It was to keep the ball inside and stop a boundary throw-in. So, yeah, I think the reason they didn't want to do it the way the SA have done it was because they thought that maybe players would try and knock it in, but players are too clever and are knocking it into, you know, the feet and ankles of oppo players. Yeah. So take that away.
1: Yeah, take like that it. Away. Make it a clear disposal. I don't actually think that's that complex. This is Extra Time. That's Sharad Willingham.
0: And you'll still have players trying to win the ball then.
1: Yeah, absolutely.
0: Yeah, it's good.
1: Clint Wilden is my name. Always good to talk to you. 1300 221 1025. Ray Chamberlain is coming up. Rampaging Razor Ray. If you want to ask him a question about some stuff across the weekend, there's been the odd controversial moment. Send us a message right now. 0437 221 1025. We'll be back with Sammy Wood in just a moment. 8:24 on 102.5 ABC Perth and ABC WA.
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1: On Saturday, the Western Forces Super Rugby women's side is up against the New South Wales Waratahs at Perth Rectangular Stadium. It's a 2 o'clock game. Great build-up as well for the Wallabies-Italy clash. But how terrific for our side, the Western Force W team, to be in there. Let's have a chat to their co-captain, Sammy Woods, good enough to join us here on Extra Time. G'day, Sammy.
7: G'day, mate. How you doing?
1: I'm very well. How are you doing, more correctly, when we look ahead to Saturday and this semi-final against the Tars?
7: Yeah, obviously very excited. There's a lot of buzz going around for our team right now all over the socials, but in the Force, I think it's even bigger. So, yeah, it's going to be a very exciting game this weekend.
1: Is it even bigger for you as someone who grew up a Force fan? You are a West Australian as well?
7: Oh, yeah, 100%. I think, you know, not just myself, but the team, we play with a lot of pride and desire to really represent WA and the people of WA really proudly. And so, yeah, it's a privilege to be able to chuck on the jersey this weekend.
1: Give us an idea how much experience at this level does the Force have up against a Waratahs side that we know has been so strong in this competition over so many years.
7: Yeah, we've cracked into semi-finals for the last two. So this will be the third season at semi-level. So we've had a bit of experience now and, you know, been able to handle the pressure a little bit at this level. But I think this year, I think we've demonstrated that we're really adaptable and that we're handling the pressure better than we've ever done before. So I think for this game, you know, it's looking really good for us, yeah.
1: What about yourself? How terrific has this season been after what I would have understood at Super Rugby level? 2025 would have been a really tough year because of the injury issues that you had to overcome.
7: Yeah, it definitely was a hard year for myself. You know, we had an incredible team, some really big names come into it last year, and unfortunately, I wasn't able to get back from my injury just quick enough. So it really hurt, my heart, especially that I couldn't take part last year. But, coming into this year, I think that, you know, the desire to come back and represent the Force team, you know, they did a great job this year. But, we're just building our performances one on top of the other. And so, I'm grateful for every opportunity I get to chuck the jersey on.
1: So your first season this year as a co-captain, tell us about your other co-captain. What do we need to know about her and how do you two work together?
7: Her name's Trilene. She's, you know, captained the side for a number of years now. She's extremely experienced in the role as well, whereas I'm a bit younger. So You know, I think she's got all of the experience, and she allows me to sort of, you know, if I need to be able to step out of

0: a little bit and focus on nailing my job, and making sure that we're playing in the right parts of the field. She really stands up as a big leader and a big icon in our team, and everyone follows her into battle. So she's a privilege to be able to captain the side along.
1: So not just with Super Rugby, but also at the international level, you had a good run in the 2025 Rugby World Cup for the Wallaroos. What are your hopes going forward in terms of more international opportunities?
0: Yeah, I mean, for myself, I think obviously, representing my country is, a massive honour, and looking forward, like, we obviously want to become sort of a top four team, and by, the next World Cup here in Oz, everyone's gunning for that. So hopefully we can be a, a really competitive side by then. But I think, for all the Force girls here in WA, we've got the best program here in Australia, and there's no doubt going to be a lot more Wallaroos from our state in the next few years.
1: Where do you think that you can beat the New South Wales Waratahs when it comes down to it on Saturday?
0: I think we've out-edged them in a few areas. I think set piece wise, our forwards have done an incredible job to work to get our line out and our scrum better than or our scrum, you can see it through the stats, is better than a lot in the comp. But I think a big thing for us this year is the, like I said, the adaptability of our team, but like just the heart and desire. You go back and look at a lot of the games that we've played, and you can just see that by the way that we attack the game and we fight for each other. And I think that's what's going to be able to seal those hard games at the end.
1: Everyone always asks these questions, so I have to ask it as well. How did you get into rugby? Why did that end up being the sport of choice for Sammy Wood?
0: I was my dad played rugby when he was growing up, and they got my brother involved when he was younger as well. And I went down to one of his trainings, and I don't really, I was playing soccer at the time, love sport, and I didn't really want to sit on the sideline watching. So I was, they just chucked me in, and after that it was rugby and soccer all the way. But then rugby had that culture and that connection, to different what's it called? I want to say islands, but just cultures and that sort of thing. The connection with people post game was just something that you didn't get in soccer, in my opinion. So that's why rugby was so special for me.
1: What was your junior club, Sammy?
0: Arcs Rugby Club.
1: Okay. And you spent your whole time with them until you took the step up into Super Rugby?
0: Spent time with Arcs, and then I moved to Kalamunda for my senior years, and then here at the Force.
1: Nice. Oh, well, good luck in what's been a terrific story to see you come all the way through the junior ranks in WA rugby, and now an opportunity, hopefully, to progress to a final in the Super Rugby Women's competition. Hopefully, you can beat the Tars on Saturday afternoon. Get along if you can to Perth Rectangular Stadium. Kickoff is at 2 o'clock. And Sammy Wood, Force W co-captain, thanks for talking to us.
0: Thanks, mate. Appreciate it.
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1: I'm alongside Premiership Pie Sharad Wellingham. We'll be joined very shortly by Ray Chamberlain. 0437 221025 is the number to text if you want to ask Razor Ray a question, or you can give us a call as well. 1300 221025. That's the talkback number. 1300 221025 to have a chat with us. 0437 221025 if you'd like to send us an SMS. Other bits of footy news about the place. Well done to Murphy Reed, picked up 10 votes in the coaches' votes for the game against Sydney. The Dockers should be well pleased. They won't say this officially, Sharad, but they should be. They won't have to worry about Zach Butters or Jason Horne-Francis this weekend. Butters, no surprise here, surgery on the ankle. There are hopes that he might miss 6 weeks, so he could be back for the finals. And I think Port made the right decision. Jason Horne-Francis will accept the one-week ban for his bump. From the vision I saw, I didn't think there was a chance that he would be able to get away with it.
6: No. Georgiades out with concussion too. Did you say that one?
1: No, Georgiades out with concussion. Okay.

0: That's official.
1: That's official.
0: That also means you can chuck in no Connor Rozee, no Sava Radigalia, no Sam Powell Pepper. Lukosius, unlikely, but not definitely not. And Lockie Jones is another who'll be assessed after some injuries on the weekend.
1: So they're in 15th at the moment. And what do they got? Three games behind. Yeah, it's going to be tough from there, isn't it?
0: For Port, I don't think Port can play.
1: So that is very sad for somebody who would have loved to have seen, if Butters is to leave, you'd love to see him run around in the last game and walk off of his own, you know, accord. Someone that, like, the way he is operated this season has been tip of the cap.
0: Yeah,
1: like,
0: that's all you want, I think, as a fan. You understand that players will move clubs, provided they're heart and soul while they're wearing your jumper. And he's done exactly that.
1: Admirable. Like, it's been absolutely awesome. And, you know, it's probably a little bit annoying for him. He's grown up around that place. He probably, you know, you go over there as a 17, 18-year-old, and what's he now, 25? A lot happens over that 7 years. And so, yeah, a disappointing prospect that he potentially won't run around for them again.
0: Here's a great stat, which means nothing but I love, and stolen from the West Australian. Josh Carr will become the third ex-Docker to coach a game against his former club when he takes Port Adelaide into the game against Freo on Saturday. The two previous, Scott Waters and Jared Schofield, both came up short against the Dockers in their first game in charge of St Kilda and West Coast. Dean Solomon hasn't actually coached them as yet. So his time when he was an interim coach at the Gold Coast, didn't coach against Freo. And, of course, Fremantle don't have Essendon between now and the end of the season. For whatever that is worth.
1: Is that a swamp? No.
0: No, it's not a swamp. No, it's a Chris Robinson thing. I'll always play credit to wherever I pinch stuff from. But, yeah, read that on the West Australian online today. I thought, oh, I like that. I like that stat a lot.
1: Cool little stat.
0: Cool little stat. As with all these things, it means absolutely nothing, but that's why we like
1: it. I'm just surprised there's so many Fremantle coaches. That's a lot.
0: Yeah. Why?
1: Well, they're a young side. And to have that many senior coaches is pretty impressive.
0: Yeah, it's not a bad shout. It's that time of the night.
2: On Extra Time.
3: That was a joke.
2: This is Right or Robbed.
3: Right in front of me. Right in front of me.
2: With Razor Ray.
0: Big g'day to you, Ray Chamberlain.
4: G'day, Clint. Sharrod, how we doing, guys?
1: We're doing good over here. And yourself?
4: Mate, it's a little cold over here, but survived Monday, so I'm well, thank you.
0: Yes, there's lots to chat about today.
1: Right? Interesting weekend, wasn't it, Razor?
0: Always. Look, can I get your thoughts on... Can I get your thoughts?
4: Were there any incidents on the weekend you wanted to
0: wear, Clint? There's a few. Look, I actually feel a bit for Matt Stevic. You're allowed to make a mistake. How do you think that should have played out when he awarded that 50-metre penalty to Jack Ginnern? He called play, but not play on, but he does raise his arms. He would know that he's made a blue. How do you think it should have played out when you put yourself in that awkward position? Like, what do I do now?
4: Yeah, look, with all, whether you blow the whistle and the player doesn't mark the ball, you know, it slips through their hands, hits them in the guts, they drop it. That anticipated whistle, he sees the player wrap around the back, he's anticipating play on, but then subsequently Ginnivan doesn't play on. And then he's called it, Terra's subsequently gone after Ginnivan, fair enough too, right? And then in that set of circumstances there, ideally, to stem the bleeding, we just blow time on, go, that's on me. Adam, I need you to come back onto the mark. Jack, you go back on your line of kick. My apologies, gents. And away we go. That would have probably been the ideal outcome.
0: Mm.
4: Yeah.
1: So I didn't think about that one, Razor, but it's a really good point. And just to back echo what you just said, that's exactly what I think Matty Stevic should have done. And it would have been great, and it would have made it look like he had complete control over the game and didn't get flustered. But what the dropped mark, so as umpires, you're kind of anticipating the mark and you call the mark. What if it has a massive impact on the play, what do you think is the best scenario for an umpire to do?
4: If you award a mark that clearly is not a mark, you immediately call play on.

0: So, I anticipate the market falls straight down to the core plant, and it is play on, and then the rules apply. Okay, so the difference between those two is you never need to be the fastest guy to blow the whistle on a mark. You always just hold back. But with play on, the challenge is as soon as the player does play on, the players are waiting to go, the defensive players. So you need to be immediate. So that's one where you can sometimes get cooked as an umpire. So that's what we call that set kick control, and we call that management. All right. And so you only ever talk about it on radio shows on a Monday evening when we butcher it, right? But the 999 times we get it right out of 1,000, no one knows that the game rolls along beautifully. So you're challenged all game around those things. But in this instance, again, I think it's just a concentration lapse is the way I observe it from sitting on the couch where it wasn't raining. Et cetera. So what I'm trying to say is it's really easy for me to say as a Monday expert. I'm not trying to be overtly critical of anyone, particularly a person who's got such a storied career to this point. Everyone is
1: Oh,
0: human,
1: one of
0: made
1: the
0: of
1: best, one of the
0: blue.
1: best umpires to do it, Matty Sturbridge, I reckon.
0: So, I think it's just one of those ones where ideally you ask me what would be the ideal outcome. Well, you just stem the bleeding, reset the mark, my apologies, and we toddle on.
2: Gee, be a short segment if we talked about those 999 times the umpires got it right, though,
0: No one's tuning into that, right?
2: right? No. No, that's true.
1: Now, did you tune in Thursday night, Razor?
0: I did watch a bit of the footy. So I think there's a couple you want to ask me about.
2: Yeah, well, we did say you said you'd be listening in. We actually shouted you out on at least two occasions. So there were three things that came out of it, and everyone's gone off there. Pardon the pun here. Off their head. Do you like that? For the taunting rule, I didn't see it as an issue. I've heard so much discussion about, oh, well, it's just silly. Everybody got told, rub a bloke on the head. Let's call it the Pat Voss
1: Touch the
2: taunting
1: head.
2: rule. If you touch the guy on the head, then that's going to be a free kick and that's going to cost you. I couldn't believe the outcry. Just don't do it. It didn't come. The bit that got me most of all, it didn't come as a shock to any of the
1: The players
2: players.
1: are like, oh, why did I do it?
2: Yes.
0: Now they know.
2: Yeah, exactly. I just couldn't cop this nonsense. Like, is it an overreaction? I don't know whether it's an overreaction, but nobody liked what Pat Voss did. So, yeah, I thought maybe the right decision was just go, look, Pat, you've just now made yourself look like a bit of a dolt to 17 clubs and their supporters. But, like, the law was put in place. Why does it come as such a shock to everybody? I don't get it.
0: Yeah, and what I think, to be fair to the AFL as well, so they've given a particular type of action to the umpires where they go, in this instance, you will pay a free kick. So that's high contact. Tap them on the head, push them in the face, you can pay a free kick for taunting for that. Okay. What's interesting is then I don't think this is finished. I'm just taking a stab at it. But like there was one example where Shea Bolton gave the Swans player a little tap on the butt.
2: Yes,
0: Right?
2: I
0: Now
2: agree.
0: he's then turned around and retaliated, and you go, well, hang on. So you can give a little gluteal tap, but you can't go at the follicles, right? And so I suspect, out of the AFL, I think they've gone, okay, we want to rub that out. We don't want that because then players remonstrate, we get a fight, all of those things, right? So credit to them, they've gone, just we're cutting this out. It's crap behaviour, and you'll concede a free kick. So I applaud the AFL from that perspective. I think it's a moving beast. I think they want to see it. I think they're going to get a season to look at it. And then I think they'll adjust it again because I don't think any of us want to see, back, Sharon, you helped me out here, mate, but like when I first started umpiring in the AFL, if you tapped a guy on the butt, there was a toll to pay at some point.
1: Yeah, look, I think it's so hard because players are all so chummy with each other now. Like, there's so many cross team friendships and trading's so much more prevalent that you go up against ex
0: Yeah, good
1: teammates
0: point.
1: so much more regularly that you've got a far more familiar relationship and a friendly relationship. Earlier on in the year, the Rioli cousins, there was a bit of byplay there where just a friendly little rub on the head after a tackle,
0: Holding the ball.
1: holding the ball tackle. And I don't want to see the friendly side of the game go out where you are able to kind of ruffle the feathers in.

0: in a nice, friendly way. And by that, I mean, you know, you've got a relationship with somebody and you manage to get them in a tackle. There's nothing wrong with patting them on the back and saying, got you, mate. Like, I think that that's healthy, but I'm in total agreeance with the touching of the head and rubbing of the head. And you know, I didn't catch Bolton's tap on the bum, but like...
1: He did.
0: Yeah. Look, I just don't want us to see... I don't want us to see this, to see the game go completely sterile.
2: No, there's distinctly different... And you make a really great point about that one with the rundown tackle from Rioli. It's an excellent example. And I think... different. We can identify ones where there's no, you know, a couple of mates versus these other things where people are being, quite frankly, antagonistic and being a bit of a smart aleck, right?
1: Yeah.
2: So, yeah, and I think probably the other point that I want to make around that is that's off-field policy. So the umpires, they don't have any say in it.
1: Correct.
0: Right? No, that's what I mean. Why do we want to make the game harder for umpires?
1: Yeah.
2: So I guess my point, you know, I watched that game, and I love speed on ball, and I love the ferocity in and around the contest. I thought it was, for a game that was played in early July, it's as good an audit as you could get as an umpire. Big crowd, top of the table clash, all of the stuff, travel over to Perth, Optus Stadium, beautiful, like going nuts, and you get that type of a game. That's as good an audit as you're going to get months out from when the real stuff starts. And by and large, people will lose their mind for our supporters and Sydney supporters, but they're too close to the flame. Everybody who's neutral, there was about half a dozen free kick errors that the umpires, I reckon, out of that game would like to take back. There was a holding the ball against Dudley, it was too hot. Jackson got a missed free kick in a marking contest where he got interfered with. There's a couple of others, right? But by and large, I was sitting there neutral watching the umpires. They did a great job. They'd leave, those four umpires would leave there going, my game is in good shape.
1: I'm glad you said that because I listened to the feedback. We didn't talk about – there were two things that stood out for us that potentially – well, only one really that stood out for me. I thought they got the advantage decision absolutely correct. When Voss tackles Mills, Reed gathers it, plays on straight away. Mm-hmm. Whether he can hear or not hear, it's not – no one's point. He has decided to take the advantage. Now, Freo fans were losing their mind over that. But he's taken the advantage there. How could they possibly bring that back?
0: Yeah.
2: You're not permitted to, because, that, again, coming back to the not going early, once you've awarded the free, you sit back and wait. And then once the player elects to go...
1: Correct.
2: Then you signal advantage. You don't call beforehand, so it's on the player.
1: That's right. And so that was spot on.

0: we could ask everyone at Optus just to keep it down.
1: Yeah.
2: So, good luck.
0: Heard every other whistle, I reckon.
1: The one that I did find, I'm curious your thoughts on this one. So Heath Chapman takes a mark at right half back. This is in the first quarter. Yep. Murphy Reid runs behind Chapman. Errol Goulden is chasing him, but runs in front of Chapman. Now, while they're close, they were close, can he run in front of the player on the mark if the player he's chasing has run behind the player who has the football?
0: Wonderful question. So no one actually, either a teammate or an oppo, is permitted to enter the protected area at all, right? So the fact that the Frio player went into the protected area, so long as Goulden's within 3 metres, so that means within the immediate vicinity of his oppo chasing them, he's permitted to go through. If they split, as you've explained, Errol's allowed to make his way through. He can't interfere with the player with the ball, right? He can't try and tackle him or whatever unless the umpire calls play on. But because the teammate has entered the protected area, he's permitted to go with him.
1: Okay, so he can't. That's perfectly fine. That's good. That was one where I didn't know. I'm hand on heart, did not know.
3: Yeah, I remember there was a period of time where if, you know, like a tagged player or someone who was just getting sat on, he used to try and cut through the man on a mark, and, you know, but some not so smart taggers would think that they weren't allowed to go through.
0: And that back in the day, Chase, you're absolutely spot on, and we were required to pay 50, yeah? But because everyone was then doing that, the alternative for the umpire was to blow time on every time a player ran, like a teammate ran in there and go, you're not allowed in there, everybody out. No one wants that.
3: Yeah.
0: So they just said, rightio, so long as you're within 3 metres, you can go too, and if they split, just exit.
1: Great answer, Ray.
3: Lovely.
1: Always good stuff. Thanks very much for being with us again on Extra Time. Looking forward to your work, of course, on ABC Sport throughout the week. News time. Thanks very much for your company.
4: ABC News, hello, I'm Satya Weinstein. Beloved by movie fans for his many roles, including Jurassic Park, actor Sam Neill is also being remembered for his quirky animal videos during the COVID-19 lockdowns following his death at the age of 78. Tributes are being paid for the New Zealander following his death in Sydney after an unexpected illness. Speaking to the ABC's afternoon briefing program, presenter and a friend of Neil's, Charles Pickering, says the videos brought comfort to many during the pandemic.

0: really hard time. And he was that sort of guy, just so warm and really reassuring to a lot of people.
1: Professor Richard Scolier has been remembered as one of Australia's brightest stars during a memorial service at the Sydney Opera House today. The world-leading melanoma researcher died last month from brain cancer, aged 59. Governor-General Sam Mostyn told the gathering, as Professor Scolier was dying, he still found time to write one last letter.
2: He did leave us all the most glorious gift, other than his marvellous family. It's his final letter to all Australians, where he described himself as a proud, everyday Australian who, as you've heard, just said, we all need to give it a crack. That's what he did. He gave it a crack.
1: A Sydney childcare worker is facing hundreds more charges over his alleged abuse of children in his care over nearly two decades. A court order protecting the identity of Hamish Tate was lifted today, allowing him to be revealed as the man at the centre of a major Australian Federal Police operation. He now faces 329 alleged offences, involving 136 victims, with police releasing a full list of the centres where he worked. He's accused of 162 counts of producing child abuse material, 81 counts of filming a person engaged in a private act without consent, and 24 counts of using a child under 14 for the production of child abuse material. Officers have been in contact with 121 families in Australia and overseas. Regional businesses say last week's Telstra outage has stopped travellers from spending money. Consumer advocates say it shows why Australia needs domestic mobile roaming, which would allow phones to switch to another provider's network when their own carrier is down or unavailable. Telstra says roaming would not have helped during last week's outage, but New South Wales cafe owner Matt Lucas says many travellers rely on mobile coverage to order food and transfer money.
3: They would either use a QR code to order from the table, or even just simply being able to transfer money from one bank account to the other. So if they're in town and they're unable to have any mobile coverage with Telstra whilst they're here, that's going to just impact their ability to spend money in the town.
1: The UK has announced a new package of sanctions targeting Russian cyber networks. In a statement, the UK government says it's targeting 24 individuals and entities, including cyber criminals involved in proxy networks linked to the Russian intelligence services. France will also summon the Russian ambassador to Paris in the coming days. British regulators have approved human trials of a new vaccine to tackle the Ebola outbreak in the Democratic Republic of Congo. With more, here's the BBC's Fergus Walsh.
4: The Oxford Vaccine Group wants to recruit 50 healthy adults aged 18 to 55. The vaccine against the Bundibugyo species of Ebola is based on the same technology as used in the Oxford AstraZeneca COVID jab. The trial will assess the safety of the Ebola vaccine as well as monitoring immune responses, and there'll be further studies in Africa. The Serum Institute of India has manufactured more than 600 million doses of the prototype vaccine, ready for potential future use.
1: Fertility clinics say Australia is facing a major sperm shortage, forcing women to turn to online groups to find donors. The shortage is being driven by limits on how many families each donor can help, as well as growing demand from single women and same-sex couples, and the high cost of overseas sperm through clinics. Fertility lawyer Sarah Jefford says some women have exposed themselves to serious risk by going to meet online donors.
5: I do speak to women who are in a situation where they found a donor online and then they have felt like they've been coerced into having sexual intercourse. So it places them in a situation where they have ongoing risks for themselves and the child, and it's not just that one interaction.
1: ABC News. 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
6: Western Australia's weather for Tuesday, windy morning over the northern parts of the state. Chance of a shower along the Esperance coast and through the Eucla. Morning fog possible over the inland central and southern parts of the Southwest Land Division, far southern Goldfields and Eucla. Morning frost possible over the northern and central Great Southern, far southern central Wheatbelt and southwestern Goldfields. In Perth, sunny, a top of 21 after an overnight low of 7, and Wednesday mostly sunny and 24.

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1: Yes, well, hello, and how are you? Philip Clark with you on ABC Radio. This is Nightlife. It's Monday. It's the 13th of July. Start of a brand new week. I hope your weekend was just great. We've got lots on tonight, too, so happy to have you stick around and give us a call as well. 6 past 10, it's 6 past 8 in WA. It's 24 to 10 in South Australia and the Northern Territory. As we head all the way across the country and through Radio Australia, through the Pacific as well, we're at 6 past midnight in Tuvalu, Fiji and Kiribati, and 6 past 10 in Port Moresby. Great to have all of you on board. Thanks to everybody. Of course, with the World Wide Web, you can get us anywhere on the planet. As Nightlife kicks us off for this brand new week. First hour tonight, we're going to talk about the liver. As you know, we like to get your body to rights on Monday nights. So we're going to look at the largest organ in the body, the liver, and just exactly what it does and also what goes wrong with it as well with Professor Paul Gow. You might have some questions for that segment too. In our first hour, 1-300-800-222 is our number. 1-300-800-222. Remember, you can always send me texts on 0467-922-702. There are some interruptions to the transmission a bit later on, but I'll tell you about those. They're mostly after midnight. But otherwise, you should be getting us loud and clear on broadcast, on digital, on the ABC Listen app, or you can stream us on the website, abc.net.au/nightlife, or you can get us on your TV channel 25. As well. If you want to listen to our podcasts, by the way, there's plenty up there. We put that discussion, very interesting discussion from last Thursday night about AI and how we might regulate it. It was a discussion with Lizzie O'Shea and Professor Toby Walsh. Interesting in all respects, actually. So check that out. The best way to do it is to put Nightlife into the search bar of the Listen app and check out our podcast that way. You can stream it straight off the website, abc.net.au/nightlife. The great segment on snakes with Dr. Christina Zednik too is up there. And Saul S. Lake talking about tax changes to negative gearing and the end of the financial year. Also with us, so plenty of stuff up there as a podcast for you to listen to. Okay. So first hour tonight, we're going to be talking about the liver with Professor Paul Gow from Melbourne's Warringal Hospital. Take your calls on 1-300-800-222 is the number. Nightlife News Breakdown with Michael Pascoe. Michael is going to be talking about One Nation's slump in the polls and Barnaby Joyce's rather unusual take on how the Reserve Bank should operate if he were to be in charge. And we'll also discuss the visit of Indian Prime Minister Narendra Modi. Michael's got some observations just about some odd things that have been going on in relation to all of that and the government's attitude to it as well. So we'll be listening up for that in our second hour. Science, of course, with Dan Lambeth. The Chinese have learnt to land rockets upside down, just like SpaceX. It's not the same system, but we'll talk about the consequences of all of that. And Monday night travel, we're going to have a trip down to Bendigo and its surroundings. We'll look, of course, at the gold rush history, but also we're going to have a discussion about pipe organs, part in musical instrument, part engineering marvel. I wonder how much you know about how they work. And we'll talk about the ones that were built during the Gold Rush era because you need a fair bit of dough to build one. So we'll talk about that with Thomas Haywood, an internationally lauded organist, in our second hour. Mighty challenge after that, of course, and you know the drill there. And issues of the day, plenty to talk about today. This idea of allowing nationwide roaming for mobile phones, interesting idea. Why shouldn't, given the Telstra outage last week, for example, why shouldn't people just be allowed to hop onto other networks? The ACCC looked at it and didn't like it. I wonder why. We'll talk some more about that as well. Also the death of Sam Neill too. A much-loved actor, I think it's fair to say, about Sam Neill. People were talking all day about Jurassic Park. You know, my favourite Sam Neill piece was Riley, Ace of Spies. It was early on in his career, but, gee, it was a terrific spy thriller, a TV show. Not a movie, but it was just fabulous, and he was fabulous in it. So we'll have a chat about that. And an edition of America

0: American Insight tonight with Ray Bonner, Pulitzer and Emmy Award winner, and formerly from the New York Times. Ray is in America, and so he'll be speaking to us about what's going on. And, well, there's a bit going on, is there not? So that's a few of the things on the agenda tonight. I hope there'll be more. And you can raise yourself what you would like to talk about too. Look forward to it. 1-300-800-222. 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
0: Yes, to the liver. I wonder whether you think about your liver health. I mean, we use the phrase a bit, feeling a bit liverish, don't we? I suppose for most of us, we probably think about the liver and alcohol. We know that it's not that great for it. I suppose ordinary Australians don't tend to know much about their livers beyond that, do they? Like the somewhat scary statistic that as many as 1 in 3 of us might have a liver disease. That can be a strong indicator of a range of other serious conditions. If you never think about your liver health, I don't blame you, because most people don't. But there is a serious liver disease called MASLD, or metabolic dysfunction associated steatotic liver disease, sometimes referred to as fatty liver disease. You've probably heard it that way. It's often undiagnosed or missed in its early stages, which could be a really critical problem for personal health. My guest in the studio tonight is Professor Paul Gow. Professor Gow is a gastroenterologist and liver transplant physician at Melbourne's Warringal Hospital. He's also on the board of Liver Well, a charity that champions the interest of people affected by or at risk of viral hepatitis and liver disease. Paul, good evening to you, and welcome back to Nightlife.
3: Hi, Philip. Thanks for inviting me.
0: That's terrific to have you with us too. Can we start with what it does? Is it the biggest organ in the human body, or it's one of them, isn't it?
3: Yeah, it's the biggest solid organ, and it really does all of the body chemistry. So, for example, it makes chemicals that allow you to absorb fats. It stores sugar so that overnight when you're fasting, your blood sugar doesn't drop, so it supplies sugar for you overnight. And it breaks down all of the nasty chemicals we're eating in our diet. So it's really, really important in our metabolism of all food. And it makes blood clotting factors. It's, you know, you name it, it does it.
0: Really? Okay, I didn't know it did that. So if you eat a lot of processed food, it fixes all that up, does it?
3: quite the opposite as I expect you know. So it's, you know, ultra-processed foods are one of the major causes of liver damage in our society. So you talked about fatty liver before, and that's one of the major contributors to liver damage in our society at present.
0: Okay, so it's also one of the we'll get to fatty liver disease in a minute, but it's also, isn't it also one of the organs in the body that can regenerate?
3: Yeah, it's
0: not the, not many of them are, can.
3: Correct. Like with, as an example, you can take a half of somebody's liver, and this happens with liver transplantation. For example, a parent can donate a half of their liver to their child who's dying from liver failure, and that half of the liver in the parent will grow back within weeks, you know, and you wouldn't know anything had ever happened to it. It's quite miraculous.
0: Within weeks?
3: Yeah, within weeks it's, you know, you can repeat the patient's, you know, the donor's CT scan and their liver volume is back to normal.
0: Because it's a big organ too. So when we say big, I mean, Anna's corrected me on the text line saying, Phil, the skin is the largest organ in the human body.
3: The liver's the largest solid organ.
0: Yeah, that's right.
3: Yeah.
0: We're sticking with our interpretation here, Professor. but the liver is big, isn't it? I think a lot of people think, it's like a lot of organs. It's probably the size of a small paperback book. But it's much bigger than that, isn't it?
3: It's big. It sits under your ribs. It sits essentially at the top of your tummy, under your ribs on the right, and crosses the midline. And in most people, it's between 1.5 to 2 kilos or 1.5 to 2 litres in volume. So it's big. Yeah.
0: Yeah, okay. So when you digest stuff, right, and the intestines absorb it into your blood, it goes back then through the processing factory of the liver, does it?
3: Correct. So in the gut, the food is partially digested. I think a lot of people think it's totally digested into single molecules, but it's not. And all of that blood from your gut drains up through your liver, along with the food you've eaten and a whole lot of nasty bacterial products.
0: Mm.
3: And your liver really filters everything out. It'll get rid of the bacteria, so it prevents you getting bacterial infection into the body. It's a sort of shield.
0: Mm.
3: And at the same time, it's sorting good chemicals from bad chemicals. Good chemicals it's keeping and storing, and bad chemicals it's metabolizing and getting rid of in your bile. And that the bile then goes down into your bowel and then out in the stool.
0: Mm. Okay, so it's a pretty marvelous thing. Do we know, in relation to fatty liver disease? Talk to me some more about this chronic liver disease called MASLD, because I think people have probably heard of it but don't know much about it. But it sounds much more prevalent than we think, is it?
3: Yeah, like it was only really recognised as recently as the 1980s, and currently, the estimates are that 1 in 3 Australians have got it. And of those 1 in 3, only about 10% know they've got the diagnosis. So it's often glossed over or dismissed.
0: Mm-hmm.
3: But it can lead on to cirrhosis and liver cancer, and it can be a terminal condition. In most people with a condition, it is relatively benign, but it's even in that group of people who don't end up with cirrhosis or liver cancer, it's telling us something really, really important about your general health.
0: Mm. So if you've got it, it's because your general health's no good.
3: It's correct. It's, fatty liver doesn't start in your liver. It's a disorder of your body's metabolism. So that's the way your whole body works. And as a consequence of that disorder, fat goes into the liver, causing liver damage. So your blood test can measure it, and they can actually therefore be there a surrogate marker of your general health. So that's, really important information about what's going to happen to your health over the next decade or two.
0: Mm.
3: Are you going to develop diabetes or heart disease or have a stroke, for example?
0: Mm. Well, what causes it?
3: Well, it's part of it is inflammation in the microbiome. So that's one of the driving forces. So the microbiome is the bugs that live inside the intestine. And if they're not the right population, then they're making nasty chemicals, and those nasty chemicals cause liver injury. So that's one of the major drivers. And the other major driver is this funny thing called insulin resistance, where the body's making too much insulin. And that by itself is a consequence of weight, exercise, and the quality really of the diet you're eating.
0: Yeah, okay. 1-300-800-222 is the number. Professor Paul Gow's with us. He's a liver expert, transplant specialist and gastroenterologist too. We're talking about this marvellous organ called the liver, one of the few organs that can regenerate. Your kidneys can't, your brain can't. In fact, is it the only organ that does regenerate?
3: Bits of your kidneys can
0: they?
3: And probably,
0: okay.
3: Yeah, tiny bits, I think, of your heart and your brain can.
0: Okay.
3: But your liver is designed, like it's, over the millions of years of evolution, it's the shield between the external world and what you eat and your body. So it's designed to be injured, and therefore needs to recover, otherwise those genes wouldn't have been passed on.
0: If you cut out half of it, will the other half grow back?
3: Yes, yes.
0: Wow.
3: Like if you've got scarring, it depends on the scenario, but if you've got a healthy liver, that's true.
0: Yeah.
3: If you've got a scarred liver, then its ability to regenerate is significantly impaired.
0: Mm. Okay. John from Alice Springs is, if you'd like to talk to Professor Gow, give him a call, 1-300-800-222. John from Alice. G'day, John.
4: G'day. I got hepatitis C through blood transfusion after a major motorcycle accident.
0: Mm-hmm.
4: Then I went through two trials and we came up with the cure. So I got the cure. The first was with St. Vincent's Hospital, which was interferon only,
0: mm-hmm.
4: which came to nothing. And the second was through Southern Health, which was interferon, but also with antivirals, which knocked it on the head.
0: Right.
4: Cured it. Well, my thing is, just recently a friend of mine, of over 40 years, she's got cancer in the liver.
0: Mm-hmm.
4: And it's just come back. And she's got to go for the chemo and everything else. What I was wondering, we're in the same blood group, and I was wondering if I could be a donor to her.
0: Hmm. Okay. Paul?
3: Look, adult to adult liver transplant.

0: to get some advice about whether that might be the ideal therapy for them. Of course, there's lots of other therapies available.
1: But hang on, if you're not getting your donor from an adult, what are you saying? Did you get it from
0: From a live adult. Oh, so, yeah. Like almost all donation in Australia is from deceased donors.
1: Oh, I see, right.
0: Yeah. Mm-hmm. But occasionally, as I said, from live donors, for example, from parents to children is the typical scenario. Mm.
1: But in theory, it's possible, though, is it?
0: In theory, it's possible. And in some countries, it's the major source of organs for donation is, you know, a half of a liver from someone who's alive and well.
1: Why do we do it here?
0: Because the deceased donor numbers are reasonably good. And I think there's significant concern, like the operation in the donor is not benign. There's a significant concern of doing harm to a healthy person, you know, ending up with some sort of permanent injury.
1: Okay. So John, the answer is theoretically yes, but it sounds as though it's unlikely that doctors will let you do it.
2: That's unfortunate. That's a good friend, a good person. And I would really like to help if I could.
1: Yeah, okay. But what you're saying, Paul, is that this person is likely to be able to get access to a liver transplant from another source.
0: If, like, there's lots of different treatments for liver cancer.
1: Yeah.
0: Liver transplantation is only one of them. And again, if the specialist looking after your friend thinks liver transplantation is the ideal therapy, then they'd be referred to a liver transplant centre in their state.
1: Yeah. Okay. All right. Thanks, John. Appreciate it. But all is not lost in terms of the prospects for your friend. Darren from Beverly in WA. G'day, Darren.
3: How are you going today?
1: Not bad.
3: Hey, I was just going to ask your expert.
1: Yeah.
3: I've had high blood iron in the past, not full-blown hemochromatosis, but high blood iron. Apparently, if you've got high iron in your blood, it does damage your liver. Is that correct?
1: Paul?
0: Yeah, that's correct. So there's this genetic condition called genetic hemochromatosis where the small intestine is a superabsorber of iron and that excess iron ends up in the liver causing damage. That's a genetic condition. But other conditions also can cause too much iron in the body, and that iron is deposited in the liver. It can also contribute to liver damage. The treatment for the excess iron usually is to donate blood, and with the blood comes the excess iron and that iron levels go back to normal.
3: Yes, I've had like a pint taken out at a time before to lower my, and then it makes new blood, and then the levels came right back down. I haven't had the symptoms again for a while. Like, it's not full blown. But also, the other question I was going to ask you is, you know, like these drugs you get, like, these really forte strong drugs. Apparently, they can affect your liver as well.
1: Oh, you mean high strength paracetamol and so on?
3: Yeah, that type of thing. I don't want to mention a brand name, but that type of thing.
1: No, that's all right. That's all right. I know the brands he's referring to. So would you, Paul? What's the story here with paracetamol?
0: Yeah. So Panadol or paracetamol is the safest painkiller for us all to take.
1: Right.
0: Even if you've got actually liver disease, I think it's a misconception that it's not safe. It is amazingly safe unless you take too much. So if you're taking, like the back of the box says, which is 6 or 8 tablets a day, perfectly safe. Even, for example, if you've got fatty liver or some other liver condition, it's still safe.
1: Okay.
0: Not good for you if you take too much.
3: Thank you very much.
1: No worries, Darren. I appreciate it. 1-300-800-222. We're talking with Professor Paul Gow. He's a liver and liver transplant specialist, gastroenterologist. We're talking about the liver, things that go wrong with it, things that are great about it, and how you can look after it as well. We'll get to there in a second. Terry is from Henley Beach in Adelaide. G'day, Terry.
4: G'day. How are you this evening?
1: Yeah, no, really well.
4: Good. My wife's got liver problems. I think it's cirrhosis or fatty or whatever. She's also been taking Epilum for 30-odd years, and I've heard, and it's a bit secondhand, that Epilum can cause long-term liver problems in some people. Is that correct? And if so, is there an alternative?
1: Paul?
0: Yes, it's correct, and yes, there will be alternatives. Like in most people on Epilum, it doesn't cause any liver trouble. So the fact that your wife is on Epilum and got liver damage doesn't necessarily mean those two are related. Like she might have

0: as you, I think, said in your discussions, you might just have fatty liver disease, which is a separate condition. But rarely, epilum can cause serious liver disease. It doesn't typically cause cirrhosis, but it can, if you're unlucky enough, cause liver injury. And again, the prescribing doctor should be able to nut that out, whether it's the cause or not.
1: Yeah, this has been fairly recently come to light, so, and I've suggested she talks to her GP next time she sees her. So, yeah, I was just curious if there was any more substance to it than what I'd heard secondhand. So.
2: Okay, thanks, Terry. Paul, back to fatty liver disease. Do we know what you say? Lifestyle factors are a big thing. Is that the only thing that causes it?
0: Generally, yes. Like there's, you can get fatty liver from alcohol excess. You can get fatty liver from drugs. You can get fatty liver from hepatitis C, for example. But of the metabolic associated fatty liver, it's all lifestyle. It's all weight, exercise, and diet quality. And I think we all get caught up on the weight and exercise part of it, but diet quality is crucially important in your metabolic health and therefore your liver health.
2: Yeah, okay. If you've got, well, no, here, well, here's another thing. If one in three people have fatty liver disease, that seems an awful lot. What are the symptoms of it?
0: Well, this is the paradox, I think, Phil, that in almost everybody there are zero symptoms. So you don't get liver symptoms until you get liver failure. And when you get liver failure, that is then you've got life-threatening liver disease. So you might have fatty liver for 40 years, no symptoms. And then again, if you're unlucky enough to develop cirrhosis, you can get swollen ankles, jaundice, fluid in your tummy, start to lose weight, all sorts of things can go wrong. But it's a disease that causes no symptoms until late in the course of the illness. And it's only diagnosed in most people by a blood test showing abnormality in the liver tests, or you're having an ultrasound of your tummy for some reason and they notice there's some fat in the liver. So the two commonest ways that people that it's picked up are coincidental, really, in people having other tests.
2: Okay. Yeah, because I think I was told by my GP years ago that, well, not that many years ago, I think I was looking at some blood test results. I said, "Look at this; it's all terrific." And even the liver function test, I think I'm sure it was called. I said, "It's fine too." And she said, "Yeah, well, don't get too confident." She said, "Because it's always fine until it isn't." That's what you're saying, is it?
0: Well, I think it's good that your liver tests are normal. Like, there's a big range of normal, and even within the normal range, there's a perfect normal and a not so perfect normal. But you're not going to have serious fatty liver disease if your liver function tests are within the normal range. But of course, lifestyle changes and therefore your blood tests can change.
2: No, that's right. Well, I thought what you were saying was that, like it may be fine now, but the next time, in other words, it's not a sort of state of deterioration slowly. Like all of a sudden it'll just be zonked and not and won't be any good. Is that it?
0: Not well, with fatty liver, that's not typically true. It's typically a slowly progressive thing, and it's not going to
2: Right.
0: change dramatically unless your lifestyle changes dramatically.
2: Okay. So is it easily diagnosed? I suppose this is the other thing.
0: Yes, like for your GP, it is easily diagnosed. So you need to have an abnormal blood test, which is, anyone who's had a blood test will have had a liver function test, and or an ultrasound of your tummy where there's fat noticed. So it's easy to diagnose, but there's no drug therapy for that, and I think doctors are really good at prescribing medications and not so good at guiding people with changing lifestyles. So because of that, I think it's often glossed over or dismissed, and not given probably the importance that it requires.
2: Okay. 1-300-800-222 is the number. Rhiannon from Campbelltown. Hi, Rhiannon.
3: Hey, how are you?
2: I'm very well, thank you.
3: That's good. You mentioned something about inflammation in the microbiome, and that made me aware. When I was in my early 20s, I was diagnosed, well, I was told I had fatty liver, which shocked me because I was very fit, healthy, very good diet, high in all the bits and pieces I'm meant to eat. I've recently been diagnosed with ankylosing spondylitis, which is an inflammatory condition as well. And I just wondered what

0: would have likely caused fatty liver if I was sort of doing everything right? Could it have been just inflammation in my body generally? Can it be genetic? And what can I do to fix it?
1: Paul?
2: Yes, you're right. Like inflammation, liver, you'll get fat in your liver if there's inflammation in your body anywhere. So if you've got ankylosing spondylitis, which is a sort of arthritis that causes inflammation in your whole body, then as a consequence of that, those inflammatory chemicals can cause some sort of liver injury and can get abnormal liver tests and or fatty liver associated with it. Years ago, when you were in your 20s, if you were lean and exercising and had a perfectly healthy diet, I'd be suspicious that maybe it wasn't fatty liver, actually, and that there was something else could have been going on. Like it's very common, for example, for just viral illnesses to cause some funny liver tests for the same reason, just from inflammation.
0: Yeah, okay. Because, yeah, my GP said I've got fatty liver and need to watch it. And I can't recall now whether it was actually like an ultrasound that saw it or just a blood test. And I've had, someone mentioned hemochromatosis. I've got one part of the gene, but now I'm almost anemic, which... Mm. I'm all over the place. So, yeah, I just wasn't sure if I should be focusing on fatty liver and asking my GP more about that now because I haven't spoken about it for years.
2: I think it's important to see, you know, I think it's really important for people to get ownership of their blood tests.
1: Mm-hmm.
2: I would, you know, I think it's just like people would know their blood pressure or their cholesterol. I think it's equally important people know what their liver tests are like. Of the numbers that are spat out on that sort of liver test panel, your ALT is the most important number. That's measuring liver cell inflammation and damage. If that's in the normal range, you're probably fine. If it's elevated, it's telling you something important about your health that needs to, you know, the cause of that needs to be answered.
0: Okay, that's good to know.
1: Okay. Thanks, Rhiannon. 1-300-800-222 is the number. I'm with Professor Paul Gow, who's a liver specialist, liver transplant specialist as well. Quite a few people texting in saying, can you be specific as to what the dietary factors for fatty liver are? And can you ask the professor what food should be avoided to reduce inflammation and fatty liver? Paul?
2: The diet that, you know, you've got to think what our bodies, the environment they evolved in, and they evolved in eating foods made by Mother Nature.
1: Mm-hmm.
2: So the diet that is perfect for fatty liver is eating foods only made by Mother Nature.
1: Right.
2: And the diet that contributes to liver injury and fatty liver disease is eating, you know, ultra-processed foods. So that is, you know, packaged foods. They're often tricky for consumers because the marketing people design foods that make us think they're healthy for us, but they're not. So if it's something that would have been in your grandparents' pantry, it's probably good for you.
1: Mm-hmm.
2: If there's something that's sort of in the yummy middle part of the supermarket, it's probably bad for you. And it's bad for you because it damages your microbiome and that then causes inflammation and damage to your liver.
1: Okay. It gets back to this thing, that's right, as you say. Eat fresh vegetables, fresh food, pulses, for proteins, go easy on meats, but you can eat some. What's often referred to as the Mediterranean diet? Would you be on that school of thought?
2: 100%. You know, that's the diet we should all be eating.
1: Yeah.
2: But, any natural diet, lots of fruit and vegetables and natural grains, little or no ultra-processed food. Meat's fine. I think probably not much red meat. You know, chicken, poultry, fish, seafood, they're all fine for you, fine for your liver.
1: 1-300-800-222 is the number. Ross from Balmain. Hi, Ross.
3: G'day. Look, it's good. Thank you for doing this program.
1: Pleasure.
3: I've been on a diet to lose the visceral fat, which I believe is the fat that actually, you know, hugs around the liver and the heart and everything.
1: Mm-hmm.
3: And I believe cortisol locks this visceral fat in and won't release it except for when you just wake up in the morning and if you go for a 20-minute walk, it is the only way to really to get rid of this visceral fat out of your system. Is that true or?
2: Like the visceral fat is the tummy fat really in most of us, and you're right, it is bad. That's the sort of fat that causes inflammation.

0: therefore goes on to cause liver injury and actually causes high blood pressure and high cholesterol and heart disease and those other problems. Mm-hmm. It is, you can change your physiology, you can change the way your body works by exercise. The concept though of a sort of cortisol lock that you need to break this spell at some particular time in the day, I don't think that is particularly true. Like our bodies, the trouble is our bodies don't like us to lose weight. Because of evolution, we're more likely to die from a famine than we are from being overweight. So because of that, our body wants us to hang on to weight and it's hard to lose it permanently. But exercising any time of the day for any amount of time is good for you. Now, of course, the more you do, the better.
1: Mm.
2: Yeah, look, I do that. But the only thing is everything I've seen on all these podcasts, they all say as soon as you wake up, drink only water and then go for a 20-minute walk, not fast, just a good walk. And then that is the only way to unlock, to stop the cortisol from blocking the use of the visceral. Is that fact or fiction? Yeah, I've been doing it for 3 months now, yeah.
0: Right. It's part fact, meaning exercise is good for you, water is good for you. And when we wake up in the morning, there is a surge in this hormone that sort of, it's a stress hormone, it prepares us for the day, called cortisol. Yeah. But there's no magic to exercising in the morning compared to exercising at lunchtime or in the afternoon or even the evening.
2: Right.
0: Yeah, there's cortisol spiking, not just first thing in the morning, but during the day. And again, it's not just cortisol that is controlling your body weight and your visceral fat. Mm-hmm. There's lots of other hormones involved.
1: Okay.
2: Thank you so much.
1: Thanks, Ross. No worries. We've just had many programs over the years, Paul, about fad diets and all of that. And these days here on Nightlife, we mostly promote the Mediterranean diet, as it were. What you see all the time, don't you, programs and products that are liver cleansing, that are designed to cleanse your liver. Is that even a concept?
0: Well, it's not a concept in medicine.
1: Right.
0: It's a concept in marketing,
1: yeah.
0: I think, but not in medicine. So, your liver is cleaning. There's no reservoir of debris sitting in your liver that's waiting for a spring clean. It's doing all of its chemistry that it needs to 24/7.
1: Mm-hmm.
0: Of course, it comes back to this thing of fat. You know, you can have excess fat deposited in your liver, but that's going to change by you exercising more, or changing your diet quality, not by a particular supplement.
1: Mm. Yeah, okay. Louise makes a point. She says, look, hang on, Phil, good discussion, but with the advice about everyone being on the Mediterranean diet, don't disregard Asian diets. They can also be very healthy. We need to be more culturally inclusive in these discussions, perhaps. Well, maybe that's right, I suppose. We're not saying that no other diets are healthy, although some national diets are probably not so good, are they?
0: Like, I think, it goes back to natural food.
1: Just natural foods, yeah.
0: Yeah, I think if you're having an Asian diet that's full of fruit and vegetables and grains and rice, again, perfectly good for your health and your microbiome and your liver.
1: Mm. Yeah, okay. You're doing a national survey, aren't you, about fatty liver disease, which you would like to encourage people to get involved in.
0: Yeah, so
1: How do they do this?
0: I'm a board member at Liverwell, and as you mentioned at the introduction, Phil, Liverwell is a not-for-profit agency involved in promoting awareness about liver disease and advocacy for people for liver disease, and also in promoting liver health. Mm-hmm. And so we're doing a nationwide survey to get a feel for people's experience with their diagnosis of fatty liver disease. So there's a simple online survey. Type Liverwell into your search engine and you'll find the survey. And we want to hear about people's experiences really in their fatty liver disease diagnosis.
1: Okay. So they should go to liverwell.org.au?
0: Correct. If they could go there, the survey's sitting on the front page and would love to hear about your experience.
1: Okay. www.liverwell.org.au. Okay.
0: Yeah.
1: Get involved with it. Marge says, do cholesterol-lowering drugs cause liver damage?
0: The answer is yes and no.
1: These are statins, aren't they?
0: These are statins. So rarely they can cause serious liver injury, but that's rare. Mm-hmm. But actually these medications are generally very, very good for people's health, including your liver health.

0: And there's actually data that the cholesterol-lowering medication statins, for example, markedly reduce the risk of people developing liver cancer. So they're generally beneficial medications, even if you've got liver trouble, rather than detrimental.
1: Yeah. Okay. Phil from Margaret River. G'day, Phil.
2: Hi, how are you guys?
1: Oh, I'm all right, yeah.
2: Yeah, I was just wondering, like, I've got a pretty physical job and I'm in my 50s now, and so I don't have any problem. I went to the doctor the other day and he was sort of shaking his head and I said, what? He says, I'm just amazed at, you know, how good your blood pressure is and how good your heartbeat is and everything like that. And I think it's because of the physical job, you know, we process beef.
1: Mm-hmm.
2: And I've been doing it all my life. And so I feel grateful, but I noticed online that there's these just an ad, and there's these pads that you can put on the bottom of your foot, and they say that it detoxes your liver. And I don't think I've got any trouble with that at all, but it seems like it's something that might work. I was just wondering whether you think it might work or not.
0: I don't think it'll work. Like all your liver work, all your liver needs to work really well is people doing some exercise and eating, again, just eating foods provided by Mother Nature. So fruits, vegetables, grains, legumes, pulses, all of that stuff, that's all your liver needs to work perfectly.
2: Oh, okay. Well, I eat really well and, you know, some people have trouble taking weight off and I'm always trying to put it on, you know.
1: Mm.
2: So I've kept the same weight just about all my life, so, but, yeah.
1: Yeah, on you, Phil.
2: Okay, thank you very much.
1: Stick with it. Don't worry about the patches by the sound of it. With all of these weight loss lowering drugs that are around, Paul, you know, the what are they called? Semaglutides, or are they, I think that they're called.
0: Semaglutide's one of the drugs. Yep.
1: Yeah. Are they useful? Good for your liver? Bad for your liver? What?
0: They are incredibly good for your liver.
1: Okay.
0: So as I said before, I think for a lot of people, you know, biology does not want you to lose weight. So they're I think for decades we've been berating people that they need to lose weight, and people can't.
1: No.
0: So this is these drugs are a vehicle that actually allows you to lose weight. People lose 10 to 20% of their body weight if they take the full dose of these medications.
1: Uh-huh.
0: And that makes you lose visceral fat, this inflammatory fat, and it markedly reduces liver injury. So these are, you know, groundbreaking drugs for people with serious fatty liver disease, and we prescribe them for people with fatty liver disease who are in the sort of high-risk group of progressing onto cirrhosis. So these are really good medications.
1: Is fasting good for your liver, say a number of texters too?
0: Again, yes, but, you know, it goes back to what I've been saying several times. A bit of exercise, eat foods made by Mother Nature. That is all you have to do. There is no sort of special code out there that you need to fast for 8 hours a day or 16 hours a day or for 24 hours. If you're just doing the basic stuff right, then your liver will be healthy.
1: Mm. Okay, 1-300-800-222 is the number. Bryn from Cairns. G'day, Bryn.
3: Yeah, hello. I had to have treatment for melanomas some years ago.
1: Mm-hmm.
3: And they put me on immunotherapy with nivolumab, and I was one of the unlucky 10% that gets the liver attacked as a result of that. So I ended up with medically induced hepatitis, and that took almost a year to get rid of on prednisolone treatment. Have I got any permanent damage from that?
0: Yeah, probably not. So these sort of drugs are used for lots of cancers now. And again, I'm not a cancer specialist, but these drugs, they stimulate your immune system and then your immune system finds the cancer and kills it off. That's what they're designed to do. But occasionally other organs are caught up in this sort of immune stimulation, and the liver is a common cause of problems after immunotherapy, and it can cause autoimmune hepatitis. There's a disease that anybody can get called autoimmune hepatitis, where your immune system turns on your liver and can cause life-threatening damage. And nivolumab and that class of medications causes the same sort of thing, and it's treated with, paradoxically, immune suppression medication to settle it down. In the vast majority of people, again, if it just lasted for a year, it is unlikely you've ended up with any permanent damage. If you said it went on for 5 years, maybe I'd be more concerned about that. But I would expect your liver's just gone back to normal.
1: Mm, okay.
3: Well, that's good. The prednisolone was a particularly brutal drug to be on.
1: Mm.
0: Yeah, it's a really nasty medication, but it's a life-saving drug. You know, it probably saved you from liver

0: failure. You know, it's better than the alternative, although it's a nasty medication.
1: Yeah. Good on you, Bryn. Good luck with it too, and thank you for the call. Tom from Harvey. G'day, Tom.
2: Hello, how are you?
1: Yeah, good.
2: I was just wondering what you were saying, Paul, about just eating essentially what Mother Nature produces.
1: Mm-hmm.
2: If you were to just eat lots of, say, like fatty food, like pork fat and all those fatty foods, could that cause fatty liver disease?
0: Yeah, I think maybe animal fat is an exception.
2: Yep.
0: But if you're eating, like, there's non-inflammatory fats, like plant fats are generally anti-inflammatory in the body and would reduce liver fat. Animal fats, you know, especially associated with red meat, are probably the opposite. They probably will contribute to inflammation. But I think everything in moderation. If you're having small amounts of animal fat, I don't think that's a big particular issue for your liver.
2: Yep. And then with exercise, is you say cardio exercise or weightlifting is either or better to try and ward off fatty liver disease?
0: Well, again, they're complementary. So if we're talking about, you know, for example, walking versus high-intensity exercise, they're complementary. A bit of both is the ideal sweet spot. But again, any exercise is better than no exercise. And doing it, I think for almost all of us, we're just not doing enough. So do the stuff you like is my advice when I see people with liver injury, whether that's walking with a friend or going for a walk for a dog or, you know, playing tennis. Do whatever you like, because you've got to do it, you know, you've got to do it for the rest of your life. And again, yes, you're right. So some cardio and some high-intensity exercise is the sweet spot, the ideal mix.
2: Yeah. Well, thank you.
1: Okay, no worries. We're talking liver health. If you need a liver transplant, what's the likelihood? You said the likelihood of you being able to get one is pretty high.
0: Yeah, well, I've worked in Victoria at the Transplant Centre at the Austin, and about 80%, depends on the time period, but about 80% of people who were listed for transplantation get a transplant in time.
1: Okay.
0: So that could be much better. I'm not saying we've got enough organ donors in Australia, but 4 out of 5 people who require a transplant, again, this is a liver transplant, will receive one.
1: Mm. That's much higher than other organs like kidneys and hearts, isn't it?
0: That's a hard question for me.
1: This might be outside your lane, I suspect.
0: But it is a little bit. Like, the trouble is with, for example, with kidney failure, you go into dialysis.
1: Yeah.
0: So people will wait a long time because they're kept alive by this machine.
1: Yeah.
0: So I couldn't tell you, actually, the sort of mortality rates for the other organs.
1: Yeah. Graham from Perth. G'day, Graham.
3: G'day, Philip and Paul. A question.
1: Mm.
3: How does the liver function healthily with the pancreas?
0: Well, they're sitting next door to each other, and they're providing complementary services to your body. Like, the pancreas is secreting insulin, which controls blood sugar, and your liver is the reservoir for spare blood sugar. So it stores this chemical called glycogen, which is sugar, literally sugar molecules that can be used when we need it. So when your insulin level's dropping overnight when you're fasting, then there's another hormone called glucagon, which releases the glycogen, which is the sugar molecule from your liver overnight. So they're complementary organs with respect to blood sugar control.
1: Okay.
3: Thank you.
1: Thanks, Graham. 1-300-800-222 is the number. Beyond cutting back on drinking, we often don't see much liver health advice, but you're saying tonight that the best liver health advice is to eat well, essentially. How bad is alcohol for your liver anyway?
0: It's if you're drinking too much, it's bad for your liver. Like, we've all got this message, I think, these days, that any amount of alcohol in your diet is carcinogenic. It increases the risk of cancer, and that's true. But if you're having, you know, more than 5 or 6 units a day, that's a half a bottle of wine per day or 2 or 3 stubbies per day, that'll absolutely be enough to cause liver injury in the long term.
1: Mm.
0: Again, if you've done that in the past and stopped, then generally that damage would be reversible.
1: Okay. Okay. Lisa from Melbourne. Hi, Lisa.
4: Hey, hello.
1: Hi.
4: Thank you. My question is that My son is in hospital at the moment, and his liver count is 300. And I don't know if that's high. And I was wondering whether autoimmune disease in the family could be contributing to that factor, apart from other lifestyle factors that you've just mentioned.
0: Yeah, like it's hard to know. Like in a liver function test, there's actually six different numbers that contribute to a liver function test, different chemicals that are measured. So if his count is 300, I'm not quite sure which of those numbers is 300. But if it's this ALT, which is his marker of liver inflammation, that's pretty high. It could be autoimmune. It could be fatty liver. There's a whole long list of things that could be doing it. So it depends a little bit on the context of the illness and his story.
4: Right. And what would the best way to be to bring that down as quickly as possible?
0: Well, the doctor's job then is to find the cause of it. And for example, the cause just generally might be fatty liver, so he needs to change his diet. It might be autoimmune hepatitis and you need specific medication. It might be hepatitis B or C, and again, they are illnesses that are treated with their own specific medication. So there's a long list of things that can cause liver injury. And the first question is, what's the cause in your son? Once you've got the cause, then it'll have its own specific recipe to get it better.
4: Right. Okay. Okie dokie. And they will check all of those different factors?
0: Yeah, like a liver function test abnormalities are very common. So doctors are pretty good at trying to do the next set of tests to try and define a cause. So usually that's pretty reasonably simple in most people.
4: Okay. He has an ultrasound tomorrow, so
0: that'll be part of it, yeah.
4: Okay,
1: Lisa.
4: If he did need a transplant, can he have some of my liver?
0: We talked about this before, and generally in Australia there's not donation from a live adult to a live recipient, and that is because not in everybody, but in the majority of people, a deceased donor liver can be found. Okay. So in Australia there's alive donors from adults to children, but very few alive adult-to-adult transplants. And that's partly because of the numbers and partly because of concern about harming the donor and causing long-term health problems.
1: Okay, Lisa.
4: Okay. Thank you so very much.
1: No, appreciate it. Thank you. Rosa says, is aspirin safe for your liver?
0: Aspirin's fine, but again, my favourite painkiller for people with liver disease is paracetamol.
1: What about ibuprofen?
0: Less fine, but again, bodies are tough. If you're taking ibuprofen or aspirin occasionally, I think there's no issue.
1: Yeah.
0: If you're taking ibuprofen regularly, one of these non-steroidal anti-inflammatory medications, it can cause all sorts of problems, not just liver problems.
1: Mm.
0: You know, kidney problems and small intestinal bleeding, you know, potentially serious problems.
1: Mm. My texter says, I'm an alcoholic and I have in the past been able to get my liver results back to normal. I am drinking again, but not to the same degree. What symptoms should I look out for?
0: Well, again, it's great that you've intermittently been able to successfully give up.
1: Mm-hmm.
0: The liver is, in most people, very forgiving. So the fact that you gave up and your liver test went back to normal, I guess, is just an explanation or an example of that phenomenon.
1: Mm-hmm.
0: The keeping your liver, I guess, long-term is, try and cut back gradually on the amount you're drinking. Generally, blood tests will pick up serious problems with your liver ages before symptoms. So as we discussed earlier, symptoms generally only come with liver failure, and liver failure is a sort of very end-stage manifestation of liver injury. So you want to get your liver problem picked up before you've got symptoms.
1: Mm. Can your guest kindly explain more about the liver repairing itself after giving up alcohol? My husband's been dry for 2 years after 50 years of heavy drinking, says Jen. Tell us about can the liver repair itself after a long period of drinking?
0: Yeah, well, there's two things. Your liver's made up of hundreds of thousands of liver cells,
1: mm-hmm.
0: and those cells can be damaged from alcohol or medications or poor diet, for example. And if you stop the injurious process, they just grow back to normal. So that's the first thing.
1: Mm-hmm.
0: But if the liver is injured over months to years, as is maybe the case in this example, then what happens is that there's semi-permanent scar tissue is laid down in the liver. That's what cirrhosis is, scar tissue. And some of that scarring will be reversible and some of that scarring will be permanent. So if your husband stopped drinking, it might be that his liver cells have gone back to normal, but there's still a question about whether he's got permanent scarring. He might even have cirrhosis, for example, with normal liver tests.
1: Okay. Anna from Lower Snug. G'day, Anna.
5: Hello.
1: Hi. What's your question?
5: I'm an ED and psych nurse and therefore a shift worker.
1: Mm-hmm.
5: And I see the horrible... So I gather the evidence suggests that shift work and insomnia are both quite strongly correlated with obesity.
1: Mm-hmm.
5: And my poor psych patients have insomnia because they have psychiatric or social concerns, and the rest of us shift workers have insomnia because we've buggered our sleep patterns, or we've got menopause, choose your poison.
1: Mm.
5: But when you were talking about the morning hormones before, I was like, I don't understand how hormones and circadian rhythms, like, I'm like, okay, so what about melatonin? Like, I guess I'm getting mixed messages in that I've been told that it really is better to have some outside eyes open time in the morning, even if you're going to be doing a night shift, that exercise in the evening can make you insomniac. And I guess being middle-aged and having put on a core belly and, you know, like I've gone from zero to hero in 3 to 6 months, and I'm like, well, this seems a bit efficient. Anyway, hormones and obesity and lack of sleep and the liver. Can somebody explain that to me, please?
1: Yeah. Paul?
5: Sorry, mate.
0: There's a few questions wrapped up there. I'll say that the first thing is that...
5: a physiology degree.
0: Like, stress and lack of sleep is bad for the body, and that will contribute to one of the drivers of fatty liver, which is insulin resistance. That means your body's making too much insulin, and that causes liver fat. So being stressed, working too hard, not getting enough sleep, night duty, night shift, that does cause disease. I think it's pretty clear now that you know, increases the risk of fatty liver disease and other problems. Exercise, I don't think it matters when you do it with respect to your health, but of course, exercise stimulates you. It's going to make your body secrete all of those stimulatory hormones, and it's going to be hard to get to sleep, you know, if you're going for a run at 9 o'clock at night and want to be asleep at 10 o'clock at night. But I don't think it matters with respect to when you do your exercise, with respect to the way your body is working, but it will make a difference with your ability to get to sleep if you're doing it late of an evening.
1: Okay. All righty. Anna, thank you. Look at the time. It's just disappeared on us. Is one can of Guinness per day bad? Just one?
0: No.
1: Says my texter.
0: You've got to... I think life is to be enjoyed. None of us are going to be here forever. If one can of Guinness of a night is your thing, fine.
1: Okay.
0: But look after yourself generally.
1: There we go. My guest tonight has been Associate Professor Paul Gow, gastroenterologist and liver transplant physician at Melbourne's Ringle Hospital. And he's also on the board of Liver Well. Now, if you'd like to participate in the Fatty Liver Survey, liverwell.org.au. And you can help in research and information which will help people's lives. Paul, thank you so much for joining us tonight.
0: Beauty. Thanks for the invitation, Phil. Really appreciate it.
1: Good on you. Paul Gow with us. All right, time for the latest news.
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7: This is ABC News with David Rollins. The award-winning actor Sam Neill has died in Sydney, aged 78. Chantel Al-Khoury reports.
8: In a post on his official Instagram account, his statement described loss as sudden and unexpected. It says he was surrounded by family when he died at Sydney St. Vincent's Private Hospital. Neil first rose to fame in the 1977 film Sleeping Dogs before going on to star in My Brilliant Career, Jurassic Park, The Piano and Possession. In late April, the Kiwi actor announced he was cancer-free after a five-year battle with blood cancer. The Post says Neil remained cancer-free and the family will share more information later. Prime Minister Anthony Albanese says the actor has earned a special place in Australian hearts, saying he fought illness with the same dignity, humour and conviction that gave strength to his every performance.
7: Ukrainian President Volodymyr Zelensky is in Paris to meet allies who have pledged to provide security support once the war is over. As the BBC's James Waterhouse reports, it comes after US President Donald Trump promised to allow Ukraine to manufacture American Patriot air defence missiles.
9: What has proved elusive for the so-called coalition of the willing is the securing of a concrete US military commitment that it would step in case their forces aren't able to enforce a ceasefire and found themselves in direct confrontation with Russian troops. What will also be discussed in the French capital is the continued targeting of Russia's shadow fleet of vessels. These long-term commitments from Ukraine's allies are sizable, but will remain hypothetical until a ceasefire is finally agreed.
7: Former Indigenous Affairs Minister Ken Wyatt has told a parliamentary inquiry that the key challenge to addressing First Nations disadvantage is not information, but convincing governments to implement change. He was giving evidence to a federal parliamentary inquiry in Perth investigating racism, hate and violence directed at Aboriginal and Torres Strait Islander people. Mr. Wyatt, who held the ministry between 2019 and 2022, says the committee should focus on how to get governments to deliver what previous inquiries have recommended. He says he expects the ongoing Royal Commission into Anti-Semitism will result in funding being set aside to implement its recommendations, and that the same should be done to resolve challenges facing Aboriginal Australians.
10: Resources is not only money. It is about the commitment of organisations and governments at all levels to start to seriously address this issue.
7: Police have arrested a man suspected of carrying out an alleged serious assault on an elderly man in Sydney's southwest over the weekend. The 74-year-old was found with head injuries after allegedly being beaten and was taken to hospital in a critical condition. He'd been on an early morning walk in Yennora when it occurred. Officers revealed they were searching for 45-year-old Coram Ash after being issued with an arrest warrant. He was arrested tonight in Carlingford and taken into custody. Police have been unable to speak to the injured elderly victim. A Melbourne woman who was fatally stabbed in her home last week has been remembered by family as a loving mother and dear friend. Ethan Seidemann has the story.
11: Homicide detectives allege 39-year-old mother of two, Lavanya Chapa, was fatally stabbed in her Vermont home in Melbourne's east on July 7. The ABC understands members of Ms. Chapa's family arrived in Australia from India overnight. An online crowdfunding page set up by Ms. Chapa's cousin, Govind Gudavada, has now raised more than $47,000. In a statement posted to the page, Mr. Gudavada said his cousin would be remembered, above all, as a devoted mother to her beloved children. A 39-year-old Vermont man, who police believe was known to Ms. Chapa, has now been charged with murder over her death. Police said the two children inside the house at the time were not physically injured.
7: The CEO of SeaWorld Helicopters has told a Queensland coronial inquiry that the 2023 mid-air tragedy should never have happened. Tara Cassidy has more on this story.
12: Four people died and nine others were injured when two SeaWorld helicopters collided over the Gold Coast Broadwater in January 2023. A coronial inquiry looking into the accident resumed in Brisbane today, probing 11 key issues, including the company's safety practices and training. SeaWorld Helicopters CEO Brett Newman told the inquest Chief Pilot Ashley Jenkinson was totally distracted by his front seat passengers in the moments before the collision and never looked right to clear his view before taking off. He says if he had, he would have seen the incoming helicopter. The inquest continues.
7: ABC News.
13: Western Australia's weather for Tuesday, windy morning over the northern parts of the state. Chance of a shower along the Esperance coast and through the Eucla. Morning fog possible over the inland central and southern parts of the Southwest Land Division, far southern Goldfields and Eucla. Morning frost possible over the northern and central Great Southern, far southern central Wheatbelt and southwestern Goldfields. In Perth, sunny, a top of 21 after an overnight low of 7, and Wednesday mostly sunny and 24.

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2: Yes, well, hello, and how are you? 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All right, coming up in this hour, the Nightlife News Breakdown with Michael Pascoe. Looking forward to that. We've got Science with Dan Lambeth. And we're going to discuss the intricacies of the pipe organ as a byway to a trip to Bendigo in Monday Night Travel. Looking forward to that conversation as well. Mighty challenge to follow later on as well. And American Insight tonight is going to be presented by Ray Bonner, former foreign correspondent with the New York Times, Pulitzer and Emmy Award winner. And he'll join me from the United States of America for American Insight a bit later. Let's kick things off, though, with the Nightlife News Breakdown.
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2: Well, time for Nightlife News Breakdown. The talk of politics for the last few weeks, of course, has all seemed to centre on One Nation and its seemingly unstoppable rise up the polling ranks, at least until it stopped, that is. Last week saw a serious dip in One Nation approval numbers, according to most polls, with One Nation now sitting at 26% compared to the 31% support it had achieved back in June. Meanwhile, Labor's result this week saw it at 28%. The coalition has risen to 23% and the Greens remain unchanged at 12%. Now, you'd hardly say One Nation's polling has collapsed, but still, polling data isn't, as any politician who sees a poll they don't like will readily tell you, is not the same as going to an election. And that's the kind of line that One Nation's Barnaby Joyce took this morning on Channel 7's Sunrise program.
3: Well, I've always said, haven't I, on this program, that the polls are an indicator, they're not a vote. And you always expect there to be fluctuation in polls as you go through a process.
2: Well, there you go. Joining me to break down the news once again is independent journalist and commentator Michael Pascoe. Michael, good evening to you. Welcome back to Nightlife.
4: Always a pleasure to be here, Phil.
2: Now, what's Barnaby doing here, towing the accepted political line or trotting out the long and tried-and-true response to polls? Or is the shine off One Nation, do you think?
4: Well, I think he is actually telling the truth, as every politician does. On this occasion, of the only poll that counts is the election. And polls do jump around. That is a fair answer. I'm sure if the polls were still surging ahead in his favour, he might talk a little bit more favourably about them. But at the moment, they're not. So he's actually giving the right answer. And it has always been the suspicion that there's a big gap between what the polls are saying now. A lot of whinge polling, a lot of revenge polling, which is different from actually casting a vote, particularly this far out from election. I mean, to keep perspective on it, it's worth remembering how well Peter Dutton was doing in the February before the May poll. Dutton was polling well in advance of Labor in February and then, of course, lost in a landslide come May, because that is the only poll that counts. But the thing about Barnaby, though, is that the more people get to look at what he actually says, the less chance that the polls will keep going his way, the more that the shine will come off. There was quite an extraordinary interview with Barnaby Joyce in the weekend Sydney Morning Herald and The Age on his role as would-be treasurer. And my take is you may as well interview Bob Catter about being treasurer, because he made about as much sense as Bob tends to make during an interview. It is really extremely odd stuff that just does not add up.
2: What was he suggesting again?
4: A number of things. The headline number was wanting to make the RBA more independent and have a tighter inflation target than the existing one we got of 2 to 3%, but, you know, really they're trying to target 2.5%. They want inflation less than that, which, of course, would be remarkably constraining and probably not healthy. You know, I could rave on for ages about the economics of it, but one thing worse than inflation in many ways is deflation. And if you have very, very little inflation, it can tip into deflation, and that tends to be an absolute disaster. But he's also talking about making the Reserve Bank more independent and making it an advisor to the government on cost of living and regulation and productivity. You know, some of the things that the Productivity Commission does now, he's sort of talking about making the Reserve Bank this super bureaucracy that will decide what happens to regulation, when that actually is the job of government. You know, we elect the government, we don't elect the Reserve Bank Board, and it sounds like an enormous cop-out to pretend that you could have bureaucrats independently solving your problems for you, because the electorate wouldn't handle it. It was just utter nonsense, and that's within the existing utter economic nonsense, such as nearly doubling our spending on the military, which blows the budget to pieces, you know, cutting various taxes and, you know, pretending you can pay for that by trimming the NDIS and sacking of your public servants. It was the most extraordinary thing, I think, that Barnaby Joyce has ever done, and he's done some pretty extraordinary things, as everyone knows.
2: Yes, that is true. I mean, it may be the age-old thing of once people take a closer look, then they're less sure as to what they think about it all. I mean, a lot of commentators pointing to the National Press Club address as saying this was a turning point. Pauline Hanson's appearance, the monoculture, that has really done them a lot of harm. What do you reckon?
4: Oh, it definitely did. You know, people, it's a phrase I've tried to get up in when Dutton was the leader of the opposition. That is, this is the politics of impressions. It's impression politics, not policy politics. You know, the impression that someone is going to fight for you and is, you know, anti all that corruption in Canberra, when the reality of policy says, well, no, it doesn't add up, and the track record is that this party would make things worse for most people. You know, the reality of the attitudes towards workers, and I think that was probably the thing that costs One Nation most when, you know, Pauline Hanson starts saying all Australian, effectively all Australian workers are lazy and it should be easier to sack them. That would appeal to the small business owner market, but there are more employees than employers in this country, so it's not very smart politics.
2: Moving to international politics, one of the biggest stories around last week, of course, was China and its missile test in the South Pacific. We talked about it at some length last week, but at the same time, there were concerns being raised about Chinese interests. Another leader of billions was doing the rounds here in Australia, taking over Marvel Stadium in Melbourne. India's Narendra Modi. Now, Michael, you saw some unusual things about Modi's visit, and especially the stadium appearance.
4: Yes, and I'm glad to say I'm not the only person on this. There's a very fine opinion piece in the Financial Review today. Actually, there are two of them. One of them was on Modi's rally, and it was headlined, "Don't Be Naive About Modi's Foreign Influence Rally," that, you know, Modi is in an interesting position in the geopolitical world. He's a good friend of Russia, and he's also part of the Quad. And Modi is the friendly face of the BJP, which is a Hindu nationalist party that has some success in India and is certainly loved by a lot of Indians, but also is a religion-based nationalist party, and they tend to be things to be treated with some care. You know, if someone else in this populist politician, which is what Modi is in the current tradition of nationalist populist politicians, was having a rally in Melbourne you know, would we necessarily be wrapping it up in rose petals the way the Prime Minister did? You know, India is important on a vast number of reasons, and clearly Australia sees it as an economic opportunity. The West tends to want to turn it into a balancing force against China. India, of course, has a long tradition of being non-aligned, but that attempt to use it against China seems to be overshadowing all sorts of other things that should be perhaps taken into account. But this was a populist rally, a foreign influences rally before a whole pile of people who were obviously keen to see him.
2: Yeah, there were. I mean, there are difficult parts of Modi's governance, particularly his attitude towards the Muslim minority in India and the exclusion of Muslims from significant parts of Indian daily life. I mean, it's problematic, isn't it? We probably wouldn't accept it if it was another foreign leader, Xi Jinping or even Donald Trump.
4: Well, I don't think you would get quite the overwhelming endorsement of any political party that is, important to us. And we've, always got to be realistic about international politics. We've got to be realistic about China. We've got to be realistic about India as well. And there was no sign of that bit of perspective in a lot of the coverage of it and the reaction of the government, which is all the way with the BJP.
2: With the BJP. Yes, the big contrast between Modi's appearance, of course, I suppose, and the reaction to China's missile test was quite marked. What's your take here?
4: Well, this was a wonderful contrast that just happened to turn up in the Financial Review, which tends to have a fairly conservative view of the world. But there's a very nice piece in there with perspective on the missile, the Chinese missile trial. There's been a lot of pearl-clutching about it. You know, Albanese called it provocative, and Angus Taylor was saying, it was unacceptable, had to be taken at the highest order. And, the usual Sinophobes, of course, were beating every drum they could about it. But it had to be pointed out that this wasn't something that was put together in a hurry because Albanese was signing a deal in the South Pacific. That if you're going to have intercontinental ballistic missiles fired from submarines, you do have to test them. And we have to get used to that. That's the reality of it. And this test would have taken months to prepare. The timing, unless China has far more intelligence than anyone's prepared to give it credit, this test would have been planned long before there was any idea that Albo was going to be in the South Pacific at the time. You also, I might add to that, consider the optics if they're going to test one of these things and they don't fire it into the middle of nowhere in the South Pacific. What would it look like if they fired it in the North Pacific, which means it's heading towards the US? Now, the US tests its ICBMs a couple of times a year, and it fires them across the Pacific and then lands them in the Marshall Islands territory, which America effectively does control, one of its imperial gains after World War II. Now, that's taken for granted. And China, obviously, is a great power that is going to have to test its weapons. And we need to just, take a breath and see this with a bit of reality and perspective. There are other possibilities as too. People tend to assign far too much intelligence to militaries everywhere around the world. There is every chance that the PLA military aren't very sensitive about international politics. Military types everywhere tend to be a little bit below A grade on that. And so, it's something that we have to get used to happening because this is what great powers do and need to do, and they all do it. We may not like it, but it's reality.
2: It's reality, yeah. All right, look, just getting back to the Telstra outage last week, there's been a fresh call today for what's been called domestic roaming. This is the idea that if you're in an area where your telco's got poor or little coverage or no coverage, you might roam access to or from Telstra, Optus or Vodafone instead to try and get continuous coverage. Now, look, it sounds like a good idea, but the last time the ACCC looked at it back in 2017, they decided against it. Today, the Australian Communications Consumer Advocacy Network released a report suggesting that 73% of Australians would love the idea of domestic roaming. I imagine that's right. Michael, telcos already share for 000 calls. What's the problem with larger scale roaming?
4: It is an interesting subject, and I'm sure, you know, it's one of those things that has good arguments on both sides of it. The problem the ACCC found with it was if you let that happen, you would have the smaller telcos just piggybacking on Telstra. It was in Australia's interest for...
2: Today, the Australian Communications Consumer Advocacy Network released a report suggesting that 73% of Australians would love the idea of domestic roaming. I imagine that's right. Michael, telcos already share for 000 calls. What's the problem with larger scale roaming?
4: It is an interesting subject, and I'm sure, you know, it's one of those things that has

0: You can also say there's a degree of fairness in this. Telstra does tend to charge a bit more because it does have a bigger network and it has to make money back on having that bigger network. If you live in the bush, you pretty much have to use Telstra. Now, if Optus and Vodafone were just able to piggyback on what Telstra's done, you'd have to find a pretty tricky way to square that up. Also, for this to be effective, you need to have multiple services. You know, if one service drops out, the other one needs to be there. But if they were able to just to piggyback and reduce the total number of bases, that becomes interesting. Mm. But as you say, you know, they are meant to effectively do this with Triple O, and they are scheduled to have it operating in emergencies for the bushfire season later this year, if that happens on cue. So if we have enough infrastructure to be able to do it and divine a way that whoever has the most infrastructure but maybe has other people pigbacking it, I'm glad I'm not a bureaucrat trying to work that out.
1: Just finally, the National Anti-Corruption Commission, body I know you've been keeping track of, late last week it handed down its report into an appeal on how it had ruled around the former coalition government's awarding of grant schemes with some unusual decisions. What was odd about this, in your view?
0: Oh, look, the whole thing's been odd. It's been odd for 3 years. This actually wasn't a report. This was a reply to an individual who had made a reference to the NAACC, the NAC, over grants corruption of the previous government. It's a fellow called Vince O'Grady, who I've worked with for a number of years. This fellow is a spreadsheet super sleuth. He's, among other things, he's a former copper. And he was able to drag out so much data from the government grant spreadsheets and coalesce it. And I was able to work with that and use it to show that the pork barrelling under the last government went beyond pork barrelling into corruption, into a sort of corruption that the New South Wales ICAC has ruled as being corrupt. You couldn't get away with it. It should not happen. Whereas the NAC has come up with the idea of, on the first attempt that Vince O'Grady made, after 12 months, the NAC wrote back to him and said, no, we don't think it's corrupt. He asked for a review. The review took 2 years. And the last week that Paul Brereton was in the job, he wrote a reply to Vince O'Grady, and I've got a copy of the letter, in which he actually finds that, in fact, yes, this could be corrupt on second thoughts, but the NAC wasn't going to investigate it because they're going to treat it towards education and prevention in the future. There was another little interesting part of the letter which said, this is similar to another aspect of the grants rorting, which they are continuing to investigate, but it still seems to be from the point of view of education rather than fingering, what was totally outrageous. Mm. You know, the grants corruption has, everyone knows about sports rorts. Sports rorts was small beer compared to the $1.5 billion in community development grants that were dealt with appallingly, pathetically, pettily on some occasions. If I could give you one tiny example, over the last 4 years of the Morrison government, the government gave $22.3 million to golf clubs and associated businesses via a score of different grants program schemes and simple wheezes. Magically, only 2.2% of that money went to golf clubs or related businesses in Labor electorates. It seems that Labor voters don't play golf. It was similar I did a similar exercise with bowling clubs. And that is just, you know, the catchy headline. The scale of it was unbelievable. But the NAC says that's perfectly fine. The New South Wales ICAC says no, there's corruption in that. And this is one of Paul Brereton's last efforts at the NAC, and now he's gone.
1: Yes, to put it mildly, it has not lived up to

0: expectations so far.
1: But it has arguably done exactly what both major parties wanted it to do, which is not much.
0: Not much, exactly. Hear, hear to that. All right, Michael, terrific to have your time as always. Thank you.
1: Thank you, Phil.
0: Michael Pascoe, independent commentator and author of The Summertime of Our Dreams for the Nightlife News Breakdown tonight.
2: 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On ABC Radio.
0: As Greg and Barrow says, the telcos will never get to the levels of availability now expected with a single network. Redundancy isn't enough. Telstra needs technology diversity with, say, three separate networks, all three live in operation, but only any two able to handle the full customer demand. I specialised in fault-tolerant computing, and Telstra's current approach is dollar-focused, not customer-focused. Yeah, interesting contribution. Thank you. 1-300-800-222 is the number. Phil and Michael, it's positively nauseating to watch our grovelling to India when the Australian government claims to be isolating others on the basis of their human rights records. It's very contradictory. And yes, I am of Indian and Hindu descent, said Suresh in Perth. Greg in Devonport says, Phil, India is not part of the anti-nuclear proliferation treaty, and we're going to give them uranium that India promises is for domestic purposes. A bad Australian trade deal. Thanks. Thanks for the comments. All right, let's talk science with Dan Lamberth.
2: Nightlife Science.
0: China has successfully tested an experimental rocket retrieval system using a net attached to a sea platform in the hope of breaking US dominance in reusable rockets. This test is China's first successful retrieval of an orbital-class rocket, putting the country somewhat closer to developing reusable rockets. Well, for the latest on this and other science and space news, we're joined by science communicator Dan Lamberth. Dan, good evening to you. Welcome to Nightlife.
3: Hi, Phil. How are you going?
0: Yeah, no, I'm really well. This is an important test for China, isn't it? Because we were all mesmerised, of course, by SpaceX's development of this reusable rocket technology, where the rocket comes back to Earth and lands itself right way up. Have China pinched the technology, or what's going on?
3: Well, this is really interesting, Phil, because like you said, I mean, this is kind of the holy grail of regular, sustainable and inexpensive spaceflight, and everyone's trying to do it. And we've all sat there, as you said, you know, mesmerized by these rockets, you know, returning to Earth that SpaceX have managed to do. But Blue Origin was able to do it as well. I mean, admittedly, mostly from suborbital flight, but they've just recently done it from orbital flight as well. But SpaceX have done about 600 times since 2015, can you believe? There are actually two other Chinese companies that have tried and failed to do this year. Both of them launching, you know, different rockets. One of them was a Long March 12A. Mm. The success we've just had was a Long March 10B. I mean, look, they really need some new rocket names, but they're nearly all called Long March. But this was actually a huge milestone. But the technology is actually quite different to what SpaceX have done.
0: Okay, so that's right. So SpaceX. The rocket comes back, tips itself over, and fires controlled rocket blast to gently lower itself onto a platform. And the platforms have been at sea, but also on land, haven't they? And as you say, how many times have they done it?
3: About 600 times.
0: They've mostly been successful, haven't they?
3: They have mostly been successful. Yes, they've got a very good track record, and as you said, sometimes they land at sea on a barge, but recently we've been watching even the Starship, which is the huge rocket, the one that's meant to get us to Mars, and it doesn't have any landing legs at all. So what happened there was, if you remember, I think this was about 12 months ago or thereabouts, but it actually came back to the launch pad and it was caught by mechanical arms that they were calling Mechazilla, which were also nicknamed the Chopsticks, back at the launch pad. Now, Blue Origin's landings have been a bit similar to the Falcon 9 in that they were using landing legs and touching down at either the launch pad or on a drone ship. But the Long March 10B, which is the one that has just successfully done it for China, is quite different because they're landing offshore on a ship, which is called the Linghang Zhe.
0: Right.
3: And this particular ship has got a huge steel truss built on top of it. It's got cables, it's got a net, And that's what's used to catch the booster. I mean, the booster kind of descends into the center of the truss between these cables, and then they sort of draw in closer around the rocket to catch it. And it sounds pretty unwieldy, but it actually seemed to work pretty well.
0: It's a bit like the net below a gymnast in a high wire act catching the gymnast. Is it like that or not?
3: Almost, yeah. I mean, look, it got the wires which sort of catch the rocket about sort of two-thirds of the way up, and then there is the net at the bottom as well. So it's not just sort of landing into a net and then, you know, tipping over or something. It's balanced by those cables that are sort of tensioned cables that are drawing close around it. But yeah, it's pretty amazing. It's quite different to anything we've seen previously.
0: Okay. There's a lot of global pressure, of course, to acquire this technology. Tell me why.
3: Well, it's cheap, but you know, it all comes down to money, doesn't it, Phil? Let's face it. So you know, this is the only way we're going to get to this regular cadence of spaceflight, because it's cheap enough now that we can, you know, launch multiple times per year. I mean, if we just look at SpaceX, for example, they completed 165 orbital flights with the Falcon rocket last year. Now, can you imagine the cost if they had to build 165 rocket boosters in just 12 months? Now,
0: you mean one rocket? Rocket went up 165 times.
3: No, I mean they had a total 165 rocket launches, but they only used about 50 rockets thereabouts for that, you know, because they were reusing them. So pretty impressive. I mean, some of their boosters, the record at the moment for their booster with the most number of launches is 32. So there's one single booster which is actually launched to space 32 times. So that's a big saving in terms of dollars.
0: Yeah, exactly. So do we know what China's intending to do with this kind of rocket technology?
3: Well, the race is on, isn't it? It's an attempt to get, you know, customers in terms of, you know, being able to launch and launch satellites into orbit. Everyone's trying to launch their own internet, satellite mega constellations at the moment. China is on board with that as well. And then, of course, you know, you look further afield and there's a bit of a race onto the moon as well, because of the everyone's trying to get to the South Pole and claim the water ice that may exist at the South Pole. So, you know, they're not doing anything different to what the United States is doing. It's just a more economical way and an easier way of doing it.
0: Yes. Okay. All right. The latest AI safety index report card's been released by the Future of Life Institute.
3: Mm.
0: Okay. All sounds very, very sci-fi. But they've been evaluating 9 major AI developers. I didn't know there were that many, actually. But anyway, what is the AI safety index and what type of things does it measure?
3: Yeah, so look, this is a non-profit organisation, Future of Life Institute, as you mentioned. They were actually founded in 2014, before really the AI as we know it now even existed. But they look at technologies that pose an existential risk to our future, which, you know, I can imagine would be a very depressing job for the researchers. But you know, things like nuclear weapons, climate change, biotechnology, they all rate pretty highly on the likely to wipe out humanity scale. But over the last few years, of course, we've added another one to that list, and that's artificial intelligence. And you know, ChatGPT seems all fun and innocent for the most part and very helpful. But the risk is that if it becomes more intelligent than humans, if it's not already, it's going to do so in the very near future. So, you know, what this organization looked at for this AI safety index was they looked at the main AI companies. As you said, there was about 9 of them, and there are many more than that actually who are developing AI, but these are just sort of the main ones that most people are familiar with.
0: Yeah.
3: But they rated them based on how responsibly they're developing that technology. So, for example, what are their safeguards around the use of AIs in the military? Or, you know, have they committed to being transparent about their models if their models start going off the rails?
0: Hmm.
3: And I can give you an example. You might remember back in, I think it was February of this year, the AI was used in a military strike on Iran, and it unfortunately ended up killing about 120 children at a school.
0: It did. That's right.
3: Terrible situation. But the company CEO, and it was Anthropic in this case, who has Claude is their AI, but the Anthropic CEO came out and said that A, he didn't know how their AI was being used, and B, its use in the attack didn't even violate the company's red lines.
0: Hmm.
3: So that's, to me, that's kind of terrifying.
0: Yeah. Mm. Yeah, exactly. And also, Also, is anybody going to obey any rules anyway?
3: This is the problem. There is a bit of a race to the bottom at the moment because the more rules and guardrails are put in place, the longer it takes to develop these systems. And because everybody's racing to be the first, as you can imagine, there's another financial incentive in this as well. The guardrails are just slowly, they're slowly disappearing. It's worrying.
0: Which companies, so what were the scores anyway?
3: Yeah, so look, it was OpenAI, right? ChatGPT, Anthropic and Claude, Google, Meta. And then we had a couple of Chinese companies, Alibaba and DeepSeek. And there was a European company as well, Phil. It was Mistral. Now, the scores, Mistral actually scored the lowest score. It got a 0.33 out of a maximum of 4. So that's most definitely a fail. But DeepSeek and X also failed, which in the case of X is probably not surprising considering they were caught out earlier this year generating, sexually explicit images of people, and they don't even appear to have removed that capability even now. But at the other end of the scale, Anthropic, who I mentioned before with the strike in Iran, was actually the winner for this round, but they still didn't do particularly well. I mean, their score was 2.66 and they got a grade of C+.
0: Anthropic is Claude, isn't it?
3: That's Claude, yeah. And they were pretty closely followed by OpenAI and Google, who both got a grade, like a C grade. But, nobody's with an A or a B here, so they've all got work to do. And they all need to commit privately to what they're saying publicly, as you were saying.
0: Okay, all right. Look, just finally, the Vera Rubin Observatory in Chile has begun its big survey of space and time. It'll use the largest digital camera that's ever been built. What are they going to do?
3: Yeah, they're going to look at the sky. They're going to take a lot of photos. And this particular camera, it's about the size of a small car. Can you believe it? So it basically what that means is it can collect a lot of light, right? The bigger your camera is, the more light you're going to collect in the shorter period of time. So it's going to be looking at the southern skies because it's in Chile, so it's in the southern hemisphere. But it's going to be taking photos about every 40 seconds, and it's going to be doing this for a 10-year period. It's a 10-year survey, which has only just begun on June 30. And so what we're going to end up with is that each point that it can see on the sky in the southern hemisphere is going to be photographed around about 800 times over 10 years. So effectively what we're really getting, rather than just a long list of still photos, really what we're getting is almost a video of the sky. It's almost like a live stream of the southern sky. So that is helpful because that allows us to see when things change, and that's what we're looking for.
0: Okay, so changing like how? What are we looking for and why are we looking for change?
3: Yeah, so one of the easiest examples of this to tell people is a supernova, right? Because you can look at a patch of sky, you can take a photo and you might see stars and galaxies, and then you look again the next night and suddenly there's this really bright object that just seemed to appear out of nowhere, and that's potentially a star exploding in the distant universe. And that can tell us all sorts of things. I mean, it helps us to measure distance. We can work out how long stars live, how often they die, but these are the sort of things that we'll be trying to pick up. So that's what, when we look at the universe or the sky, the night sky ourselves, it all looks very static. And over period, it takes a long period of time to notice, very small changes. And that's what Vera Rubin's going to help us to do.
0: Okay. Interesting. All right. Thank you, Dan Lambeth. Very good to talk, as always.
3: Yes. Thanks, Phil. I'll talk to you in a few weeks.
4: This is Nightlife
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0: Yes, thanks for the text. Inexpensive space flight. There's an oxymoron, says my texter. Yeah. Phil and Dave, according to the Japan Times, Japan has just had an experimental re-entry of a recyclable rocket as well. Plus, they're also licensed to build Patriot missiles. Yeah, okay. Scotty says superintelligence is one problem. The other problem is the potential war between people for and against the technology. That's true. David from Singleton. Dave, I can't do that, Dave. Yeah, I know. Wasn't that a prophetic film? 2001, A Space Odyssey. I'm sure AI could come out with a better expression, but shutting the gate after the horse has bolted does sound appropriate. Yes, well, I agree with that too. The hand-wringing, I must say, of guardrails for AI just seems, on the basis of what we know about human behaviour, a little optimistic, doesn't it? I would have thought. Let's go Monday night travelling. We're going to go to Bendigo and the land of the pipe organ. Monday night travel on night.

0: Well, there are plenty of Australian towns and regional cities which have impressive churches and cathedrals, but they also house some astonishing musical instruments. The instrument that most people think of around churches are, of course, pipe organs, and there's a lot of them out there. For example, around the area in Bendigo in Victoria. Now, Bendigo is, of course, more famous for being a gold rush town, but it and the surrounding districts are also home to a number of truly exceptional pipe organs with a fascinating history. My guest is Thomas Haywood. Thomas is an internationally lauded organist, described by one German critic as the Iron Man of the organ world. He's played concerts across Europe and Russia, the USA, even a solo concert at Windsor Castle, as well as more than 1,700 performances here in Australia. He's the founding president and national director of the Australian and New Zealand College of Organists. Among his many organ-related achievements, Thomas is, to put it simply, the man you want to talk to about all things organ-related. Thomas, good evening to you. Welcome to Nightlife.
1: Good evening, Phil. Thank you very much for having me on.
0: Now, for the less musically inclined, and when you look at these things, where does the line between a piano and a pipe organ diverge?
1: Ah, well, that's a very interesting question. The pipe organs are over 2,000 years older than pianos, believe it or not. So pipe organs are actually the oldest keyboard instrument known to humanity, which is just amazing stuff. The ancient Romans had them. I suppose for people who would picture a piano with, say, one keyboard that you would play with your fingers, and say a standard piano would have 88 keys, well, even a smaller, say, two-manual and pedal pipe organ, we have over 150 keys that we play not only with our fingers but also with our feet. So we have 2.5 octaves of keys, foot-sized keys that we play with our feet called pedals. And so our pedal technique is a very important part of being an organist. That's really the main difference. I mean, most organists come to the instrument having had a solid piano background.
0: Yeah.
1: And, that's really the difference. And, of course, then all the stops that we can use, because an organ is also really a one-person orchestra. You have all of the different colours.
0: Tell us how it works, Thomas. What's going on? I mean, there are big pipes, and so air's got to be blown through them. So what's the connection between where the air comes from and the keyboard?
1: It does indeed. It's absolutely incredible. So basically, if you think of a series of organ pipes of all different shapes and sizes, they can be made of wood and metal and, in some cases, glass, bamboo, extraordinary stuff. So you have all these pipes sitting upright on what we call the wind chest, and then in that wind chest, air is stored under pressure. And then the air, to put it very simply, the air is basically pumped into that wind chest via means of bellows or reservoirs from an organ blower. So these days there are big electric fans generally that live either within the organ chamber or outside somewhere else that generate the required wind pressure, which is then stored under pressure in that wind chest. And then the link with the keys to the wind chest is that every one of the keys has a direct action to the wind chest. So if you play a C, for example, just go with me on this one, you're either following an electric wire or, in the old days, a wooden tracker up to the bottom of the wind chest, where when you press that key down, a pallet opens up below the pipe, and that then lets the air rush up into the pipe and make the sound. So the extraordinary thing with pipe organs is that the wonderful sound that you're hearing is just purely the movement of air, which is, I think, just a phenomenal thing.
0: Now, in the old days, hang on, I can understand today you've got a compressor which supplies the air. Well, that's an electric motor. I get all that. What about in the old days? I mean, did they have some sort of poor surf out the back and pumping the bellows, did they?
1: You betcha they did. Absolutely. Yes. Yeah, sometimes boys would do it, smaller boys would do it with a handle at the side of the instrument, or you'd have grown men. In some cases, you could have a team of up to 6 or 7 men literally standing on this thing that looks like a glorified treadmill, holding onto the side of the organ and paddling up and down with 2 enormous paddles to raise the wind pressure. You betcha, absolutely. Yeah, yeah.
0: It's incredible. So the key basically opens a stopper on the bottom of the pipe.
1: Yeah, okay. You got it. Well, on the wind chest below the pipe. So the pipe's sitting on the wind chest, and then there's a hole in the chest, and under that there's a pellet, and that will drop down, and then the air blows up through the pipe.
0: What's a stop? When you mentioned a stop, what's that?
1: Ah, yeah, well, so the stops. And that's where the saying all stops out comes from, of course, that wonderful saying. So stops are the means by which we can control which ranks of pipes we have. So, for example, go with me on this one. So, say we got 61 keys or 5 octaves, and then we have one what we call rank of pipes. So, for every note, you need to have at least one organ pipe voiced to have a specific colour. So, it might sound like a trumpet, for example. So, you'll have 61 trumpet pipes. So, obviously, the lower the note, the longer the pipe, and they'll be running up. And then next to that trumpet, you might have, say, a flute. And so what you need to do is either pull out the trumpet stop or pull out the flute stop, which then activates a slider on the soundboard underneath the pipes, and then that lets the air into that particular rank of pipes that you have selected. Yeah.
0: So all stops out means that, you've got the whole shebang going off.
1: You got it. That's exactly right. That's exactly right. And the funny thing is, all stops out, they should really be called goes rather than stops, because when you pull them out, everything works. But, yeah.
0: Okay, so in terms of the keyboard technique, is it similar to the piano keyboard or not really?
1: It's interesting. There are certain skills. Certainly having a solid piano background is a real help when you come to the pipe organ, but there are lots of different skills that we need as organists. A lot of the way we phrase and articulate passages is very, very different to the piano. And another skill that we really need to develop is the art of very smooth and rapid and entirely consistent finger substitution. Because on the pipe organ, of course, we don't have a sustaining pedal.
0: No.
1: So the way your finger pieces is really quite different. And another thing that we tend to lose if you don't keep up a solid piano technique as well, the only thing that you really lose, I mean, generally I love saying, you know, I mean, Beethoven said, and I love this quote, Beethoven said, to his mind, organists are the greatest of all virtuosos. I love telling concert theatre friends that way. But the one thing that you lose is the left-hand ability to jump up and down from, say, a bass note to the corresponding harmony. Think of all those and nocturnes or polonaises, because, of course, your feet.
0: What are the feet doing?
1: Yeah, so the feet control generally all of the largest pipes in the instrument. So if you think of it, the feet are like the double basses, cellos and bassoons and trombones in a symphony orchestra. They're all they're basically the lowest stops, the lowest instruments, as it were. So the feet provide the bass line.
0: Gee, that's complicated, isn't it? So you're playing notes with your hands, and you're also, unlike a pianist, playing notes with your feet.
1: Yeah, you got it, Phil, absolutely. Well, One of the things that takes generally as organists when we start teaching teenagers the organ, they generally come to the instrument when they're 13 or 14 years old. And one of the key things, pardon the pun, that they need to learn initially is left hand and right hand and pedal independence. That is the big thing. And once you learn it, it's funny. It's like, you know, that thing kids are rubbing their stomach and patting their head or something. Once you've learned how to do it, then you can do it. But it's a funny thing. Everybody is wired that when your left hand or your right hand go to the left, your feet want to do the same thing. So getting that independence is a crucial part.
0: Hey, absolutely. Thomas, can you explain why in Hollywood pipe organ players are nearly always villains?
1: Dracula, Phantom of the Opera. I know.
0: Why?
1: And that one from the Pirates of the Caribbean, wasn't it? He used to play the keys with his tentacles. I thought that'd be really, really useful. And so it's funny, you know, I think, and of course, the world's most famous organ piece is that mighty Bach D minor toccata. Da-da-dum, da-da-da-da-dum, bop, crash, big diminished chords. I think, you know, because pipe organs have for so many centuries literally been associated with drama and awe and power. I mean, before, it's an amazing statistic, but before the advent, really in the 19th century, of large industrial machines, until the 1860s, 1870s, I mean, pipe organs were literally the loudest sound human beings would ever hear. So imagine sort of now, for us, it'd be what, standing under a 747 taking off and that sort of galactic blast of a starfighter or something. But for people 150 years ago, a large, loud pipe organ was literally, before amplified sound, the loudest noise they'd hear. And they'd be thinking, oh, my God, like this is you know, transforming my life. I'm either scared, I'm frightened, I'm whatever. And so for some reason, I know, I think it's to do with that element of the instrument, the sort of power. And the fact, too, that, like, it's a one-person thing that you can do.
0: Yeah,
1: you know, that's, yeah, but it's very, very true. I know.
0: My guest is Thomas Haywood. He's an organist, and he's pretty keen about organs. I understand now one thing that I've always puzzled at, and that is why they are so, well, they sound, from what you've described, very complicated instruments, and also, by the sound of it too, very expensive instruments as well. So Goldfields areas like Bendigo ended up with lots of organs, I guess, because there was money around.
1: There was, absolutely, 100%. I mean, in Bendigo's case, which I didn't realise until recently, but in Bendigo, there was more gold found in Bendigo between 1851 and 1900 than anywhere else in the world. It was the richest gold mining economy in the second half of the 19th century. And there were, you know, billions and billions of dollars. So that's why we have, there's an extraordinary legacy, nearly $30 million worth of pipe organs in Greater Bendigo. It's just extraordinary. And the other thing with instruments, as you mentioned earlier, Phil, and it's very true, they're very, I mean, as well as being the most wonderful musical instruments in the world, they're also very large and complex machines, and they're all individually built. Like, no two pipe organs are the same. You know, like a piano, and people can say, oh, you know, well, a different Steinway Kurzweil, it's different, and they're all different. Well, yeah, well, whatever. Mm. Pipe organs are all completely different, from the sort of stops that you have, the number of keyboards that you have, the organ case, where it is in the building. There are no two pipe organs anywhere in the world that are the same. I mean, around Australia and New Zealand, we have about 2,500 pipe organs. And that I mean, the inheritance there would be over $1 billion worth, just purely in financial terms. But, of course, you can't really replace these instruments these days. You know, it's just amazing.
0: I mean, you know how Australia, with the common complaint these days, is Australia doesn't make anything anymore. We used to make, we had a pretty strong local organ manufacturing industry.
1: We did. Absolutely. And Victoria was always the home of the Australian pipe organ building industry because an extraordinary gentleman called George Fincham, who came out in the 1850s to seek his money on the gold fields, and then, of course, that didn't work out for him, so he fell back on his other trade, which was pipe organ building, and he established the art of organ building in our wonderful country in the 1860s and was a clever enough man. I don't quite know how he did this, but a la Mr. Donald Trump, George Fincham managed to set himself up with tariff protection for pipe organs in the colony of Victoria. So you wanted to get a pipe organ at a reasonable cost, you had to go to him. So the local industry in colonial Victoria really, really flourished, and it's extraordinary stuff. Yeah.
0: Yes. All right. Now, tell me about the Keys of Gold event.
1: In July. So, yeah, what we're doing, the Bendigo Fine Music Team, we're organising 16 concerts across every weekend in July, Fridays, Saturdays and Sundays. Mm-hmm. We've got 12 beautiful venues, 32 instruments, 250 performers this year, and we're basically showcasing all the gorgeous heritage venues. Bendigo, of course, is also home to Australia's third largest cathedral after St Patrick's Melbourne and St Mary's Sydney. It's Sacred Heart Bendigo, believe it or not, that is our country's third largest cathedral with a magnificent pipe organ to match. And the thing that I really love about it, Phil, too, is when you go into these these glorious spaces, and they're often locked during the week or whatever, which is such a shame, but you're surrounded by this glorious architecture and the stained glass windows and the beautiful organs, and we have a series of extraordinary artists as well, world-class flautists, trumpeters, opera singers and everything as well. So it's very much the pipe organ is a focus, and then plus other instruments as well. We've got full choirs, baroque violin, the lot. So it's
0: fantastic. How do you find people to become, I mean, just trying to think about it, because, I mean, it's not as though you can buy yourself a little pipe organ at home to learn on as a kid. And anyway, as a kid, you couldn't play it, could you? Because your feet wouldn't touch the ground.
1: You need to be tall enough. That's
0: and I can imagine back in, you know, in medieval times, of course, kids were seconded to the church and got flogged into being organists. But these days, how do you find people to learn to play? Because it does sound really complicated to learn as well.
1: Yeah, well, the thing, they are such fascinating instruments, and I've generally found in the work that we've done with the Australian and New Zealand College of Organists, once children can see what's going on and they hear a pipe organ, say the mighty grand organ in the Melbourne Town Hall, which is just a fabulous instrument in the Southern Hemisphere.
0: Is that the best one in Australia, do you think?
1: Oh, look, in my opinion, yeah.
0: What about the one in the Opera House in Sydney? No good?
1: Nah, it's a different style of instrument. It's a different style of instrument from the glorious 1970s, as someone born in the decade taste forgot. You know, it's sort of it's a different style of instrument. Mm-hmm. Nothing wrong. See, that's the other thing with pipe organs. It's like, you know, it's very hard to make comparisons directly like that because the instruments are so different in style. But certainly for for flexibility, variety of colour, Melbourne Town Hall has
0: What's the biggest one in the country?
1: Well, Melbourne Town Hall is our country's largest grand romantic pipeline.

0: Morgan. And this is another thing. Yeah, absolutely. So really, and it's the largest in the Southern Hemisphere, frankly. Yes.
1: Wow.
0: Yeah.
1: Wow. Okay.
0: Yeah. No, it's amazing. I know there's three sort of vibe for it. Sydney Town Hall. That's a beautiful instrument, the Sydney Opera House organ and the Melbourne Town Hall organ. And you see the Sydney Opera House organ has a larger pipe count in that sense, but the sort of organ pipes that it has many more of, to put it sort of plainly, are sort of much smaller pipes, like the size of a pencil, whereas the Melbourne Town Hall grand organ has many, many more absolutely enormous organ pipes over three stories high. So its ability to literally shake the floor and create the shattering effects when you need to are far greater. You know what I mean?
1: Well, so I do.
0: Yeah.
1: It's been fun. Well, Thomas, may your stops always be out.
0: thank you, Phil.
1: Appreciate
0: yours too.
1: Appreciate your time. Thanks, Thomas.
0: Thanks a lot, mate. Bye-bye.
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1: Yes, Thomas Haywood. Karen from Mullumbimby says the dude is very enthusiastic about organs. I know, but that's the joy, you see. People are keen about all sorts of things. Dennis, who comes from Pietermaritzburg in South Africa, says that the Sydney City Pipe Organ was supposed to be in Pietermaritzburg. Really? There was no confusion. What's the story behind that, Dennis? Maybe you can enlighten me. Kay says, by the way, look up Anna Lapwood, who's the organist at the Royal Albert Hall. She's amazing, and her love and enthusiasm for the organ is infectious, especially her playing with the Ministry of Sound and her explanations of how it works. While we're on organs, when are we going to get Nightlife's friend at the State Theatre to organise a concert of the Wurlitzer? Oh, yeah. Yeah, well, exactly. We'll get him. We'll get him on. Charlie, who we're talking about here, of course. Charlie, if you're listening... I don't know how you can sort this out. Peter in Launceston reckons the organ in Sydney Town Hall trumps them all. They're very complicated things, aren't they? All righty, we've got news coming up, and then you know what? The Mighty Challenge, first one for this week, all right? We've got 25 questions in five categories, and answer question 25, and you're a winner. In the last hour of the program, sad to hear the news today of the death of Sam Neill. So your thoughts on, maybe you can tell me what your favourite Sam Neill piece was. I've told you what mine was. I'll discuss it again as we get a bit closer to that. But let's do that in the last hour. We've got Ray Bonner with an edition of American Insight 2 in the last hour. All right, Mighty Challenge is next. 1-300-800-222. 1-300-800-222. Right, give us a call and we'll get into it after the news.
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4: ABC News with David Rollins. Tributes are being paid to actor Sam Neill following his death at the age of 78. Patricia Tiano has more.
5: Among those who have posted tributes to social media are Australian pop superstar Kylie Minogue, his Peaky Blinders co-star Joe Cole, and actress Daisy Ridley, who will star alongside Neil in the not-yet-released film The Last Resort. Also paying tribute is the director of Jurassic World Dominion, Colin Trevorrow, who says Sir Sam Neill will be remembered for his tranquility, his love of wine, and for the calm assuredness he brought to his characters. The news of his death was posted to social media by his family, who described his death in Sydney as sudden and unexpected. Sir Sam, who was born in Northern Ireland and grew up in New Zealand, died surrounded by family and with the dignity that's characterised his whole life.
4: The Prime Minister and Governor-General have paid tribute to the late Australian of the Year, Richard Scollier, at his memorial service at the Sydney Opera House. Thousands gathered in the concert hall for the service for the world-renowned medical researcher, who died in June aged 59 after a three-year battle with brain cancer. Governor-General Sam Mostyn shared a story of a meeting between King Charles and Professor Scollier during a royal visit to Sydney when both men were battling cancer. Prime Minister Anthony Albanese told mourners that Richard Scollier achieved so much before his death and that his legacy lives on.
6: Richard did so much to push back

0: the shadow of melanoma. And one day, when a cure for brain cancer is at last found, his name will be spoken. All of us will be able to say we knew him and he gave us hope.
1: Iranian state television has reported that Iran has fired warning shots at two ships attempting to cross the Strait of Hormuz after Tehran and Washington traded barrages of attacks in the region. The BBC's Frank Gardner has more.
2: Iran, of course, wants a change of paradigm in the Strait of Hormuz. It's saying things are not going to go back to the way they were before February the 28th. You attacked us, the United States. You failed to beat us. We're still here. And we've discovered that we've got geography on our side and it's a weapon and we're going to use it. And that's unacceptable to both the US, the Gulf Arab states and to the maritime shipping industry.
1: Counter-terrorism police officers are now leading the investigation into the suspected murder of former British government minister Anne Widdecombe. British Home Secretary Shabana Mahmood says the counter-terrorism unit has taken charge of the case due to new information and evidence. Ms. Widdecombe was found dead at her home in rural southwest England on Thursday with what police described as serious injuries. She was a Conservative Member of Parliament between 1987 and 2010, holding several junior ministerial positions. Members of the South Australian Jewish community have condemned an anti-Semitic attack in Adelaide on the weekend, in which the home of a Jewish family was graffitied with swastikas and offensive language. George Yankovic has the story.
3: The president of the Jewish Community Council of South Australia says the vandalism of Rosti Sverdlov's home on Saturday morning is unacceptable and un-Australian. Anatai Henderson-Sapir says every Australian deserves to live safely and in peace in their homes. She says the SA Jewish community has a proud history in the state and will not allow hateful actions or fear to rule their lives. Ms. Henderson-Sapir also thanked South Australian police for its investigation and statement condemning anti-Semitism. Acting Premier Khaya Ma says SA is a tolerant multicultural community and anti-Semitic hate has no place.
1: Authorities say illegal cigarettes remain easy to access, funneling large profits to organised crime. As firebombings continue across Melbourne, enforcement is ramping up in Victoria with 500 arrests directly linked to the illegal tobacco market. Police have linked 193 arson attacks and 6 homicides to the illegal trade. Victoria's Illicit Tobacco and E-Cigarette Commissioner, Amber Shatya, says frontline agencies are stepping up their response.
4: We are seeing more seizures, more arrests, more store closures. We are seeing more confiscation of assets. This is record activity that our frontline services are doing.
1: That brings you up to date with the latest ABC News. We'll have more in 1 hour's time.
5: Western Australia's weather for Tuesday, windy morning over the northern parts of the state. Chance of a shower along the Esperance coast and through the Eucla. Morning fog possible over the inland central and southern parts of the southwest land division, far southern goldfields and Eucla. Morning frost possible over the northern and central Great Southern, far southern central wheatbelt and southwestern goldfields. In Perth, sunny, a top of 21 after an overnight low of 7, and Wednesday mostly sunny and 24.
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Yes, well, hello and how are you? Philip Clark with you on ABC Radio. This is Nightlife and we are right around the country, wherever you are. You should be getting us loud and clear. By the way, some outages. If you're in Rockhampton from midnight till 5 a.m., you'll lose your AM signal. 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And from 4 a.m. to 4:30 a.m. in Gundawindi in Queensland, you'll lose your FM signal. The rest of the country should be good though, so you should be getting us loud and clear. 6 past midnight, 6 past 10 in WA, Territory and

0: South Australia, 24 to midnight, and everywhere else around the world and through the Pacific, for courtesy of Radio Australia. I hope you're getting us loud and clear. All right, numbers, 1-300-800-222. We're about to play the Mighty Challenge. So if you'd like to have a crack, then grab a line. There are lines free. Issues of the day in the last hour of the program, American Insight with Ray Bonner tonight. Ray's going to speak with us live from the United States. Also, your memories and thoughts of Sam Neill, whose untimely death announced today was a surprise, I think it is fair to say. Made a declared recovery from a blood cancer. I said he was free from cancer, but died suddenly in news from news released by his family today. But, gee, he gave us a lot of pleasure over the years, didn't he, Sam Neill? So let's talk about and remember Sam Neill in the last hour of the program as well. But in the meantime, if you're all set and ready, then you know what, so am I. The Mighty Challenge, 25 questions in 5 categories. If you can answer question 25, then you are the winner and you will receive an edition of the very rare, but you know what? Someone has to win it. Mighty Challenge fridge magnet tonight. Okay, who's it going to be? It may be as well be you, right? Categories tonight. Category number one, happy birthday, Harrison Ford. Category number two, Sam Neill. Category number three, anatomy. Category number four, climbing. Category number five, ball sports. All right. Happy birthday, Harrison Ford. Sam Neill, anatomy, climbing, ball sports. Who's going to kick us off tonight? Sophie from Glen Iris. Hello, Sophie.
1: Hello, Philip.
0: What do you reckon here? Happy birthday, Harrison Ford. Sam Neill, anatomy, ball sports, climbing.
1: Well, I'm a bit sad about Sam Neill, so I think I know. I'll take that category, please.
0: What's your favourite Sam Neill piece, you reckon?
1: Oh, look, it's a bit of a toss-up, but Death in Brunswick and The Dish and My Brilliant Camellia.
0: Yeah.
1: Probably all of those.
0: I loved him in that early TV spy show, Riley, Ace of Spies. I think that was great.
1: Oh, yes.
0: He was great in that. All right, Sam Neill it is. Question number one. In 1979, Sam Neill played the romantic lead opposite Judy Davis in which movie?
1: That was My Brilliant Career.
0: It was My Brilliant Career, yeah.
2: Don't you ever dream there's more to life than this?
3: It's bad enough being born a girl, but being born ugly and clever.
4: You have a wildness of spirit which is going to get you into trouble all your life.
5: I thought we should get married.
6: Well, what a handsome proposal. How could anyone say no?
7: Loneliness is a terrible price to pay for independence. Isabella, don't throw away reality for some impossible dream.
6: It's not impossible. It's not.
8: Give me a chance to find out what's wrong with the world and with me, who I am. Everything.
0: Mm, the wonderful My Brilliant Career. Yeah, what a piece, hey? Sophie, question number two, staying with Sam Neill?
1: Yes, please.
0: What was the name of Sam Neill's character in Jurassic Park?
1: Dr. Grant?
0: Yeah, correct. I'll give it to you, yes. Dr. Alan Grant.
9: Since the beginning of time, man has searched the earth for evidence of its past. But while some have looked for clues to the mystery, one man has found the way to bring the mystery back to life.
10: I own an island off the coast of Costa Rica. And I spent the last 5 years setting up a kind of biological preserve
9: here. On this private island, science has defied evolution and extinction. Is a thing of the past.
10: Welcome to Jurassic Park.
0: what a great series of movies it was. But the first one was really great, wasn't it? So,
1: yeah, that's
0: I'm trying to remember the second one. Maybe I never saw them. There were two others, weren't there?
1: Oh, there's been a bunch, and recently too.
0: That's right, yeah.
1: Jurassic World Dominion and all
0: that was the third one, wasn't it? There was Jurassic Park 1 and 2 and then World Dominion. Yeah.
1: Might even be more than that.
0: There were more. Yeah, no, the first one was great. Chasing the raptor around the science lab.
1: From the bit of amber, the mosquito in the bit of amber.
0: I know.
1: All created from that.
0: It was so powerful that I once did a story about that on air as to whether or not that was actually theoretically possible or not.
1: Ah, and what did you find out?
0: Probably not. No, probably not possible. It's an intriguing idea, though, isn't it? Question number 3. We're in Sam Neill.
1: Yes, please.
0: Remembering the life and times and achievements of Sam Neill. In 2016, Sam Neill played grumpy Uncle Hector in which Taika Waititi film?
1: The Hunt for the Wilder People.
0: Correct, yes. The Hunt for the Wilder People, which may not have been seen by everybody, but it was a terrific show, wasn't it? Terrific film.
1: It was pretty delightful.
0: Yeah, yeah. Question.

0: for the Wilder People, which may not have been seen by everybody, but it was a terrific show, wasn't it? Terrific film.
1: It was pretty delightful.
0: Yeah, yeah. Question.
1: He did good grumpy as well as charming.
0: Yeah, exactly. Neil from Essendon says, Terry, sorry, I forgot to read The Death in Brunswick Pizza. Oh, yeah. Wasn't that the one with the extra cockroaches, wasn't it?
1: Yes, yeah. I think so. But John Clarke was marvellous in that film as well. So.
0: True, yeah. Yeah. Question number four, Sam Neill. Which religious statesman did Sam Neill play in the TV series The Tudors?
1: Oh, golly. I don't know this, but I'm thinking I might be able to work it out. Religious statesman in The Tudors. It would be Cardinal someone or other. Cardinal. No, I'm not
0: going to
1: get it. Sorry, Phil.
0: Thanks, Soph. Nice work. Nice work, though. See ya. Nice work to get us off the mark. Justin in Frankston. Hello, Justin.
2: G'day, Phil. How are you, man?
0: Pretty good.
2: I am just shocked. I honestly can't believe that Sam Neill's gone. I mean, you know, I used to watch him every time.
0: Yeah, no, it's very sad. I mean, all round good bloke by all accounts. I never interviewed him or never met Sam Neill, but.
2: I was in New Zealand for 13 years. Okay. And everyone was talking about him, how he done Jurassic Park and that. But yeah, it's just a shock.
0: Hmm.
2: You know, I when I heard it, I literally put my hand over my mouth and.
0: Yeah, I know. A lot of people, I think, had a similar reaction. All right, question number four, Sam Neill. Which religious statesman did Sam Neill play in the TV series The Tudors?
2: Ooh. I never watched that show, sorry, Phil, so I wouldn't know.
0: No worries. Thanks, Justin.
2: Thanks, Phil.
0: Appreciate your time. Thank you. Andrew from Bendigo. G'day, Andrew.
3: Good evening. How are you?
0: Pretty good. Pretty good. Which religious statesman did Sam Neill play in the TV series The Tudors?
3: Tom Wosley.
0: I'm just going to move on with that one. Trevor from Croydon Park. Hello, Trevor.
4: Hello, Phil. The thing about celebrity passings. Some of them, you know, you look back at it, yes, the signs were there, and was, but still, it just comes very suddenly and unexpectedly.
0: Mm. Yeah.
4: There was another one in the same time frame, but totally unrelated, but the same thing, the American senator.
0: Lindsey Graham. Mm.
4: Mm.
0: Yeah, I'm going to talk to
4: him. The other day signing treaties and things. And,
0: Yeah. Yeah, I'll talk to Ray Bonner about Lindsey Graham in the last hour of the program, actually.
4: As far as Swans news, look out for the next door neighbours. because they ended Freo's run and took revenge for us, sort of, on Geelong.
0: Yes, well, that's true. I mean, people have been writing the Giants off, haven't they? But, I mean, maybe not. Tell me, which religious statesman did Sam Neill play in the TV series The Tudors?
4: I'm tossing up between two Thomases, and I go Cromwell, Thomas Cromwell.
0: Not Thomas Cromwell, no.
4: Sorry,
0: Trev, bye-bye. No, I guess our Swannies will be right against Adelaide this Friday, but anyway, we'll see, I guess. Robert from Cowra. G'day, Robert.
5: Good evening. Oh, excuse me. Hello.
0: Oh, hello. Question number four. We're in Sam Neill. Which religious statesman did Sam Neill play in the TV series The Tudors?
5: I was hoping I wouldn't get to try and answer this one. So a complete guess. Let's go an Archbishop of Canterbury.
0: Not the Archbishop of Canterbury. No, sorry. What? Not the Archbishop of Canterbury. Elaine from Croydon South says, what about Sam Neill's entertaining the kids during COVID? Reading stories like Harry McLeary to them, loads of fun. Yeah, he was a prolific user of social media, Sam Neill, particularly on Instagram, and he did. He just produced so much content.

0: particularly during COVID. Cooking, remember these cooking lessons? Oh, dear. Where are we? Rodney from Warburton in Victoria. Hi, Rodney.
1: Oh, good morning. How are you, Phil?
0: Morning, morning. Yes, no, I'm very well. Question number four we're up to. Sam Neill. Which religious statesman did Sam Neill play in the TV series The Tudors?
1: Yeah, they talked about his roles and who he played and everything on the evening show, actually, the ABC evening show.
0: Oh, okay. Hmm.
1: They had a special on him. So.
0: Oh, you've had the inside running then, yeah.
1: Well, no, I listened to it. I was actually fascinated. I didn't realise that he'd done so much.
0: Yes, he had, yeah.
1: I think it's Cardinal Thomas Wolsey.
0: Cardinal Thomas Wolsey, yes, Wolsey.
1: And apparently he also played John Paul II in something as well.
0: Yeah, he has played Pope John Paul too, yeah. I know, he's played all sorts of things. he even played he played the spooky roles in The Omen, in the Omen too, didn't he?
1: Yeah, the Omen 2 or 3 or something, yeah.
0: There's one left in Sam Neill, otherwise you could move to anatomy, happy birthday Harrison Ford, climbing or ball sports?
1: Oh, well, ball sports, let's go ball sporty.
0: Ball sports it is. Question number five, which NRL team won 11 premierships in a row?
1: St. George.
0: From 1956 to 1966.
1: Yeah, that was St. George. Yes. That's a record that's not going to be broken in a long time,
0: I think. It's a record that's never going to be broken I don't imagine, in these days of salary caps and so on, is it?
1: I would expect not, no.
0: Gee, it must have been a tedious period. I mean, okay, if you're a St. George fan. Yeah. 11 premierships in a row. Well, they changed the rules after that too. And so, you know. Question number six, ball sports. Staying here?
1: Yes, thank you.
0: In the English Premier League, Craven Cottage is the home ground of which club?
1: In the EPL?
0: In the English Premier League, Craven Cottage is the home ground of which club?
1: It's London. I know that. Yeah, but who? You know what? I know it's London. I'm trying to think of a London team. I've been past it. I haven't been there, but I've been past it. Oh, I'm going to have to drop this, I'm afraid, Phil.
0: No worries, Rodney. No worries, Rodney. Thank you anyway.
1: Thank you.
0: See ya. Bye-bye. No worries. Thanks for having a crack at it. That's the main thing. Jen from Mackenzie. Hello, Jen.
2: Oh, good evening.
0: Question number six, ball sports. In the English Premier League, Craven Cottage is the home ground of which club?
2: No idea. Nottingham?
0: No, not Nottingham. Sorry, not Nottingham. Mark's in Darwin up the top. G'day, Mark.
3: Yeah, g'day, mate. How are you?
0: Yeah, I'm all right, mate. It's not bad. Not bad. Question number six, ball sports. In the English Premier League, Craven Cottage is the home ground of which club?
3: Is it Essendon?
0: No, it's not. Not Essendon. Thank you. Heather from Nil. Hello. Hello, Heather.
4: Oh, well, of all the unlucky questions, I'd have to get a sports one. I might have to go back to making some more marmalade, I think.
0: How far are you through it, Heather?
4: I think I'm about...

0: That'd be really good.
1: Yeah, it's not bad. But
0: I hope you were a heavy hand on the contract, were you?
1: Well, it's hard not to be.
0: One for the marmalade, one for me. One for the marmalade, one for me.
1: That one always works well. I'll have a stab at Chelsea.
0: Not Chelsea.
1: No.
0: Thanks, Heather.
1: I'll go back to the marmalade.
0: See ya. Bye. Sticky times. Jane from Homebush has got the right answer. Yes, good. Norm from Kamira in Queensland has got the right answer. Someone sent me a text to say, my name's Troy and my dad's the best fisherman in Perth. Okay. Take it from there. Terry from Carpentine in Victoria. Hello, Kerry. Terry, sorry.
2: Hello, Phil.
0: Question number six, ball sports. In the English Premier League, Craven Cottage is the home ground of which club?
2: Well, that's right out of my league, but I'm going to just guess Tottenham.
0: Not Tottenham, no. Thank you. No, not Tottenham. I mean, they're all fair enough guesses, I guess. Bobsled, yes, correct, bobsled. Toy just mentioned Tottenham, didn't we? I've only ever been to the Spurs home ground of White Hart Lane. Yeah, Tottenham's home ground, true. Judy from Terang. Hello, Judy.
3: Hello, Phil. Carpentine is just down the road from me, but 10 minutes away.
0: Oh, okay. In the English Premier League, Craven Cottage is the home ground of which club?
3: Oh, something really left, other. Fulham.
0: Correct. Yes.
3: Right. Really?
0: Yes. Fulham is correct, yeah. Fulham is the team which has as its home ground Craven Cottage. Phil, yeah. Milo in the Blue Mountains says, Phil, it's a mighty Fulham Football Club, of course. Chelsea's neighbour. Yeah, well, they are Chelsea's neighbour. That's true. All righty. Well, that means we're up to question number seven. We're in ball sports, but you may choose to leave there, Judy, if you wish. You can go climbing, happy birthday, Harrison Ford, Sam Neill, or anatomy.
3: Well, it depends, greatly on which obscure sport you're going to throw up. We've had NRL and Premier League. Surely this is an AFL.
0: Are you going to go ball sports?
3: Yep.
0: Ball sports it is. Question number seven. How many players are there in a field hockey team?
3: Jeez. I bet the next question's AFL. I can name all the premierships back to 1897. I can name all the AFL premierships, the BFL AFL premierships back to 1897. Are you there?
0: Yeah, I am.
3: I thought you'd be impressed.
0: Oh, well, no, I am impressed, Judy, but it's not getting anywhere. That's all.
3: I'm just saying I'm not completely useless in the ball sport area.
0: No, I'm not. Now, I'm not suggesting for a second you are.
3: Now, soccer, you're not talking rugby union, are you? Or?
0: No, we're not talking about rugby union.
3: I've been watching soccer. My two sons are
0: Who's going to win the World Cup, Judy?
3: Oh, I don't know, but one son's been over there. Watched the two Aussie games, and the Trump game. The 4-1 to
0: the American
3: Belgium.
0: Hmm.
3: He was actually at that game.
0: Oh, right.
3: This
0: is not helping you, Judy. No.
3: No. I was just trying to summon up something. Telescopically. Now. Oh, come on, how many? On the field?
0: We're going to have to say goodbye because we have been here for a long time. Where are we? Michael from Chester Hill. Hello, Michael.
4: Hello, Phil.
0: Hi, Michael.
4: I'm just, playing a bit of ukulele. Can you hear that?
0: I can, yes.
4: I wanted to say pretty good game. The Swans v. Fremantle.
0: Oh,
4: a bit tough. They're tough.
0: That was a long time ago. I've erased it from my memory.

0: Michael. question number seven, ball sports. Yes. How many players are there in a field hockey team?
1: What a pity. I don't very much watch ball sports other than obviously AFL. Mm. And while I do have, if you'll forgive me, I wanted to say it is a bit sad about Sam, but on the other hand, it's also, you know, there's a gentleness and a kindness that's going on there. He was a man for all seasons. He had so many different things going on, and I just want to say thank you. And also, I'm a bit of a science fiction fan, so I actually happen to like a movie he did, which is called Event Horizon. I know it got panned by the critics, but I still think it was an excellent performance. When we get back to...
0: How many players are there in a field hockey team, Michael?
1: I'm just going to... I think it's seven.
0: No, it's not seven. Thank you, mate. No, it's not seven. Trev from Surfers Paradise. G'day, Trev.
2: Yeah, hello, Philip.
0: How many players are there in a field hockey team?
2: Well, I've never played the game, but when I've seen it, it looks a hell of a lot like soccer. So I'll go 11.
0: Correct, yes, it is. It does look a bit like soccer. That's
2: When I have a game in school and they go, you're left half, and I knew what that meant.
0: Yeah. Bobsled says it's soccer with sticks, so 11. That's true.
2: Yeah. Yes.
0: Yeah. Yeah, exactly. All righty.
2: Weapons.
0: All right. Carol from Craigieburn. Hi, Carol. Shocked to hear about Sam. My favourite Sam movie is Rams with Michael Caton. Oh, yeah, okay. Meryl of Erskineville had 11 in a field hockey team. So did Grover from Ocean Grove. Good work. Hey, question number eight. We're in ball sports. We can stay there. Otherwise, we can move anywhere else.
2: Oh, let's go to anatomy.
0: Anatomy it is. No one's opened this up yet. So here we go. Question number eight. Which bones in the hand connect the fingers to the wrist?
2: Bones in the hand connect the fingers to the wrist. Something called finial or something like that. You know what, Philip? I don't know.
0: Thanks, Trev. See you, mate. Bye-bye. See you later. All right, Bo's on the road in the truck. G'day, Bo.
3: G'day, Phil. How you going?
0: Good. You got some juice on the back?
3: Always got juice on the back.
0: Yeah, very good. Good. Now, question number eight. We're in anatomy. Which bones in the hand connect the fingers to the wrist?
3: I'm going to have to just eliminate something for someone else because I only know one set of bones in the hand. Oh, I think they're bones. Is it the carpal bones?
0: Give me a bit more.
3: Oh, well, I know my wife had carpal tunnel syndrome, and that had to do with that. No, I can only give you the carpal bones. That's all I know.
0: I don't mind cutting you a bit of slack here, Bo, but it's not enough for me. No. Thanks,
3: no
0: mate.
3: No worries.
0: Thanks, mate.
3: I hope you help somebody.
0: See ya. Bye. It may help someone. Moose in East Gippsland says, Phil, you're letting people waffle a bit. Thank you, Moose. We're just having a chat, aren't we? Maria, yes, correct. And that's correct. Ross from Scoresby, sort of correct. Annette from Perth is correct. What about Kim, the voice of the Murrays, with us? G'day, Kim.
4: Good evening, Philip.
0: How are you?
4: And I promise not to waffle.
0: Kim, you're in no danger of that.
4: Right, thank you.
0: We're in anatomy. Which bones in the hand connect the fingers to the wrist?
4: Well, I thought I had a choice of two, phalanges or metatarsals. I'll try metatarsals. That's all I can think of.
0: They're not the metatarsals, Kim, no.
4: Well, are they the tarsals?
0: No.
4: Or the metas?
0: No.
4: I give up, Philip.
0: Kim, back to the dressing room.
4: I shall do.
0: We'll call you when needed. All right.
4: Very good.
0: Bye-bye.
4: Bye-bye.
0: No. Chris in Canberra. G'day, Chris.
5: Hello.
0: G'day. Anatomy. We're up to question number 8. Which bones in the hand connect the fingers to the wrist?
5: Metacarpals.
0: Correct. Not the metatarsals, the metacarpals. Not the carpal bones, and the metacarpals. Yes, the metacarpal bones connect the fingers to the wrist. Bobsled says, if it's not in Dem Bones song, I don't know what they are. No, well, that's a fair enough. That's a fair enough situation, I would have thought. All right, question number 9. Chris, what do you want to do here? We're in anatomy. You can stay there, or you could move to Sam Neill, happy birthday, Harrison Ford, climbing or ball sports?
5: Stay in anatomy, please.
0: Staying in anatomy, question number 9. In the human body, which system collects and drains excess fluid and waste products from tissues?
5: Excess fluid. Well, you got two. You got the. This isn't my answer. Lymphatic and kidney. So I'm going to say lymphatic.
0: Correct. Yes, the lymphatic or the lymphoid system is a system in the human body which collects and drains excess fluid and waste products from tissues. The lymphatic system. All right. Question number 10. We're in anatomy. Staying here, I guess, meaning bay or inlet in Latin, which cavities in the human skull take their name from a style of folds in a toga?
5: Oh, I don't know, but I suspect it's the brain.
0: No, not the brain. Sorry, Chris, no, not the brain. Thank you. The metatarsals join the toes. Exactly, that's right. The metacarpals join the fingers. Thank you, Milo. Paul from North Fitzroy has got the right answer here. Very good. 1-300-800-222. 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Which cavities in the human skull take their name from a style of folds in a toga? Hmm? 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Robin from Geelong had the metacarpals. Lorella had the metacarpals. Very good. Morgan says, yes, Phil, Sam Neill in the piano, a very powerful performance. Sign of real talent, in my view, and the character is completely different to real life, the real life personality. Yeah, yeah, no, it's true. No, he's a marvellous actor, a very, very accomplished professional actor. 1-300-800-222, lines free, grab one. Come on, help me out here. We're in anatomy, meaning bay or inlet in Latin. Which cavities in the human skull take their name from a style of folds in a toga? 1-300-800-222. Principessa from Tenterfield. That is correct. Yes. Excellent work. Who else has got that? Oh, Jane from Homebush has got the right answer. Good. Lynn the Queenslander. No, that's not correct. Joy from Logan. Hi, Joy.
6: Hello.
0: Hello.
6: How are you?
0: Good. We're up to question 10 here. We're in anatomy, meaning bay or inlet in Latin. Which cavities in the human skull take their name from a style of folds in a toga?
6: Oh, golly. I can do something in that suture.
0: A what?
6: Obviously it's not right.
0: What is it, Joy?
6: Suture.
0: A suture. No, it's not a suture. I think a suture is a stitch, isn't it?
6: Well, yeah. It's also the joints that the skull, bits of the skull joined together.
0: Oh, is that
6: and,
0: right?
6: You know, because when you're born, you've got lots of bones in your skull and they join together as an adult. They become where the sutures meet. Sorry, that was the only little dimples apart from eye holes.
0: Like a delightful, precious little top of a newborn baby's head.
6: Which hasn't
0: joined up. Yeah, I know.
6: All righty. I have to leave you then.
0: Thanks, Joy.
6: Okay.
0: It's been pleasant while it's been here, but that's it. See ya. Bye.
6: Bye.
0: Dear. Hayley from Roselle in Sydney. Hi, Hayley. G'day, Hayley.
7: Oh, that was the quickest ever.
0: I know it can be. Well, this is stumping people, meaning bay or inlet in Latin, which cavities in the human skull take their name from a style of folds in a toga.
7: Okay, so I studied fashion, so I should know this, and I didn't think I'd be getting on so quickly. And okay, I've got to just think. Style of folds in a toga. Skull.
0: All right, Hayley. See ya. Gwen from Stanmore. Hi, Gwen.
8: Hello, Phil.
0: Hello. What do we need here? Meaning bay or inlet in Latin, which cavities in the human skull take their name from a style of folds in a toga?
8: Well, as an old Latin teacher, Phil, it's sinus.
0: Correct. Okay. Oh, well, that's good. Well, I don't want to say you're a declining breed, Gwen, but it had a bit of a revival Latin for a while, didn't it? I don't know whether it still is.
8: Well, sadly, it's become the preserve of the elite schools.
0: Yeah, well, that's disappointing because we used to be taught in public schools, in government schools a lot, didn't it?
8: That's right.
0: Yeah.
8: Not now.
0: Yeah, that's a pity. That's a pity. It's a terrific thing to learn. And to understand the English language, it helps a lot, don't you think?
8: Certainly does.
0: Hmm. I can still remember Hastar.
8: Yes, the spear.
0: Hastarum hastis. There you go. Opadam, opadam, opadam, opadi, opado. No?
8: Well, that's only the singular, Phil.
0: Oh, no. Gwen, I can feel the pain from my knuckles already from being wrapped. Thank you. Question 11, we're in anatomy.
8: Yes, I'll stay there.
0: What's the more common name for the zygomatic arches in the skull? What's the more common name for the zygomatic arches?
8: No, don't know, Phil.
0: No good?
8: No.
0: Thanks for being a Latin teacher, Gwen.
8: Okay.
0: See
8: you.
0: Bye. Monica from the Hunter Valley. Oh, hang on. Mon's going to be good on this.
9: Hopefully, Phil. I'm just a little bit worried because your zygomatic arches has got your eyeball sockets and it's also got your eyebrows, so I'm not sure. What was the other answer? Because The sinus or fontanelle?
0: Meaning bay or inlet in Latin, which cavities in the human skull take their name from a style of folds in a toga. Yes, well, yes. Gwen, the Latin teacher, said that a bay or inlet is a sinus, so therefore it must be the sinuses.
9: I thought it could have been a fontanelle as well, so I was going
0: to,
9: yeah.
0: No, sinuses, okay. But after, what's the more common name for the zygomatic arches in the skull?
9: Okay, I'm
0: going to
9: go the eyeball socket.
0: No, not the eyeball socket. No, I mean, you're correct in what you say, but no, but that's not
9: what... That's not the answer you want. That's
0: no.
9: Okay.
0: Thanks, Monica. Okay. See ya.
9: No,
0: bye-bye. Robin, yes, correct. Joyce from Perth, correct. Annette from Perth, correct. Bobsled says, and people say ad nauseum that Latin is irrelevant. Boom, boom. Yes, exactly, they do. Mark from Port Pirie. Hello, Mark.
10: Yeah, hi, Phil. And what is it, Phil? The World Cup. And I've got a feeling that France will go all the way.
0: What?
10: Yeah, I think they will.
0: All right. Now, tell me, what's the more common name for the zygomatic arches in the skull?
10: No, Phil, I don't know.
0: Okay. No worries. Thank you anyway. Morris from Perth. Hi, Morris.
11: Hey, Phil. How you going?
0: Pretty good. What's the more common name for the zygomatic arches in the skull?
11: Is it the cheekbones?
0: Yes, it is. It's the cheekbones. Monica nearly had it. She was in the right area. It's the cheekbones, yeah. All righty. Question number 12. Morris, we're in anatomy. Well, there is one left there, otherwise you could move to Sam Neill. Happy birthday. Harrison Ford, climbing or ball sports?
11: Let's stay here, please.
0: Last one in anatomy. Which muscle has a name meaning largest buttock in Latin?
11: I'll just bite it. Is it the, I know that, is it the gluteus maximus?
0: Correct. Yes.
11: All right.
0: Yes. The gluteus maximus is a muscle, of course, in your backside. All righty. Question number 13. We've got Sam Neill, happy birthday, Harrison Ford, climbing or ball sports, because there's no more anatomy.
11: Ball sports, please.
0: Ball sports. Okay, two left here. Question number 13. Consisting of two attempts to knock down all the pins, what name is given to a player's turn in 10-pin bowling?
11: A spare.
0: Not a spare, no. Sorry, Morris, no, not a spare. Karen from Altona. Hello, Karen.
12: I don't know so many. I get this one. I don't know anything about bowling. Give me the question again.
0: Consisting of two attempts to knock down all the pins, what name's given to a player's turn in 10-pin bowling?
12: I don't know. It was a good Wimbledon match, wasn't it? ladies was, anyway. I'll just say a jewel.
0: Not a jewel, no. Right. Thanks, Karen. Bye-bye. No, it's not. Harry in the Bay's got the right answer here. Annette had the gluteus maximus, so did Maria, and Lorella had the gluteus maximus. Susan from Gympie says, is that why we have a sinus rhythm? It's in waves. Oh, you see, from the Latin. Dino in Wagen. Yes, correct. All right, come on, I need an answer for this. I think the anatomy questions have put people off. 1-300-800-222 is the number. We're off to question 13. Consisting of two attempts to knock down all the pins, what name is given to a player's turn in 10-pin bowling? Do I have a contestant? 1-300-800-222. Give us a bell. Consisting of two attempts to knock down all the pins, what name is given to a player's turn in 10-pin bowling? Well, it's already able to text me. That's true. I mean, we've got plenty of correct answers on the text. Harry in the Bay's got it, yes. But I need an answer on the phone line. 1-300-800-222. Come on, help me out. Consisting of two attempts to knock down all the pins, what name's given to a player's turn in 10-pin bowling? Steve from Forest Hill just back on. Yeah, no, that's a nice memory of Sam Neill too. Josh from the Sunshine Coast. G'day, Josh.
13: Good evening, Phil. How you doing, buddy?
0: Pretty good, yeah. Consisting of two attempts to knock down all the pins, what name is given to a player's turn in 10-pin bowling?
13: It is called a frame.
0: A frame, correct. Yes, a frame. That's exactly right. Are you a bowler yourself, Josh?
13: Used to be when I was younger, but yeah. Too old now, so
0: it's quite good fun, really. Looks, think it's going to be a lot easier than it is, actually.
13: Yeah, last time I played, I took my young fella there, and he got pretty frustrated when he wasn't getting a strike every turn. But that's how it usually goes with kids, eh?
0: Well, especially when the ball goes in the gutter half the time. That's right.
13: Yeah, absolutely.
0: Dad, what's going on here?
13: Yeah. Exactly.
0: Question number 14. Last one in ball sports, if you like. Otherwise, you can move.
13: Let's stick with ball sports, please.
0: What's the? I'll give you this. I'll give it this to you, plus or minus. All right.
13: Okay.
0: What's the regulation diameter of a golf hole? I'll give it to you. I'll give it to you, plus or minus 1 centimeter.
13: Oh, okay. Well, right. 1 centimeter, that helps. let's see. Regulation.
0: What's
13: okay,
0: the regulation diameter of a golf hole? I mean the actual, the cup that the ball goes in.
13: Yeah, gotcha.
0: The hole as in a par four or something.
13: Yeah, gotcha. Yep, all right. So let's see. I am a home of mad golfer too. I should probably know this.
0: Oh, really? You should know. Should, Josh. Yeah.
13: So a golf ball diameter would be roughly about 5. Add a couple onto that. I'm going to say 11 centimeters.
0: Correct. Exactly right. Correct.
13: Is it really? Oh, wow. Okay. Yeah. I figured like the diameter of a golf ball, like trying to hold it in my imaginary hand. Going, how big is a golf ball? A little bit bigger than that.
0: Yeah. It's four. Wow. It's 4 1/4 inches, 4 1/4 inches, which is 11 centimeters.
13: There you go.
0: regulation diameter of a golf hole.

0: Alrighty. Right, I will not forget that next time, but go play.
1: It's sort of a fact which you don't really need to know, do you, Josh?
0: Yeah, that's true. I have enough trouble getting it into the 11-centimetre hole, let alone anywhere else. So,
1: correct. I'd quite like the hole to be 15 or 20 centimetres sometimes. Question 15. Yeah. We've got climbing Harris. Happy birthday, Harrison Ford. Sam Neill, what do you want to do?
2: Climbing, did you?
1: Climbing? Happy birthday, Harrison Ford. Sam Neill.
0: Yeah, okay. Let's go. How about happy birthday, Harrison Ford?
1: Happy birthday, Harrison Ford. What's the name of Han Solo's beloved spaceship?
0: I have a confession to make. I have never seen Star Wars.
1: No, no, it's not a confession, Josh. We have done this before in the program. In fact, people who've never seen any Star Wars film ever. And you know what? There's a surprisingly large number, Josh, so don't feel worried about it. It's a bit like who's never seen a Harry Potter film? Answer, quite a large number of people.
0: Yeah, I only saw the first Harry Potter movie, the very first one, like maybe a year ago, and people lost their minds when I told them that. But yeah, then I keep the Star Wars thing quiet.
1: Do not feel as though you're the only one. You are not.
0: No, excellent. All right. Okay, so I'll see if I can try and pull something.
1: What's the name of Han Solo's beloved spaceship?
0: Han Solo's spaceship. Okay. All right. So it's no Death Star. No, that's not it. Blah, blah, blah, blah. Gee whiz. The only word that is popping in my head is Ebuchadnezzar, but I know that's not right.
1: No, that's not going to work. Thanks, Josh.
0: Yeah. No, thank you, Phil.
1: Happy golfing, mate. Hit them straight. All right, see ya.
0: I'll do my best. Thanks, mate.
1: See ya. 1-300-800-222. Phil's on the road. G'day, Phil.
3: Good evening.
1: Good evening. What's the name of actually, it is too. What's the name of Han Solo's beloved spaceship?
3: It's been years since I've seen the movies, but the name that comes to mind for that one is the Millennium Falcon.
1: Correct, it is. It's the Millennium Falcon.
4: Han Solo.
3: Yep.
4: I'm captain of the Millennium Falcon. Chewie here tells me you're looking for passage to the Alderaan system.
5: Yes, indeed. If it's a fast ship.
4: Fast ship? You've never heard of the Millennium Falcon?
5: Should I have?
4: It's a ship that made the Kessel Run in less than 12 parsecs. I've outrun Imperial starships, not the local bulk cruisers, mind you. I'm talking about the big Carillion ships now. She's fast enough for you, old man. What's the cargo?
5: Only passengers. Myself, the boy, two droids, and no questions asked.
1: Classic, absolute classic. Question 16, happy birthday, Harrison Ford. Staying here or are we moving?
3: I'll stick with Harrison Ford.
1: Harrison Ford received his only Oscar nomination for which 1985 crime film?
3: Oh, you've got me on that. I can picture it, but, yep, can't think of the name of it.
1: No worries, Phil, thank you.
3: No worries.
1: See you later. Bye-bye. Nicole from Flinders Park. Hello. Hi, Nicole.
6: Hello. How are you?
1: Yeah, good. Happy birthday, Harrison Ford. Harrison Ford received his only Oscar nomination for which 1985 crime film?
6: I've managed to conjure up the Millennium Falcon, but crime film. Witness?
1: Correct. It was. It was Witness.
7: Hey, man.
8: They didn't know there was a witness.
9: Carter didn't tell me about the eyewitness.
10: Yeah, Amish kid, 8 years old.
8: A man of force.
11: I'm a police officer, ma'am. I have to talk to the boy.
8: A woman of faith.
12: You don't understand. We have nothing to do with your laws.
10: Yes, I do. Your son's a material witness to a homicide.
8: Worlds apart.
12: Now you have a witness.
10: Yeah, now I got a witness.
8: Witness.
1: Yes, it was a good movie, Witness, too.
6: It was. Very good.
1: Question number 17. We're in Happy Birthday, Harrison Ford, or we can move to Sam Neill. Or

0: or climbing?
1: I think we'll stay here. I'm not confident of anything, but
0: happy birthday, Harrison Ford. Ironically, a Peruvian species of which reptile was named after Harrison Ford in 2023?
1: Is it a spider?
0: Not a spider, no. Not a spider, sorry. Greg from Devonport. G'day, Greg.
2: Yep, that's my nickname.
0: That's you, yeah. Ironically, a Peruvian species of which reptile was named after Harrison Ford in 2023?
2: Named after him. The handsome lizard.
0: No, no, it's not a lizard. Thanks, Greg. No, it's not a lizard. Tom from Geelong. G'day, Tom.
3: G'day, Philip. How you going?
0: Pretty good. Ironically, a Peruvian species of which reptile was named after Harrison Ford in 2023?
3: I've got no idea. I'll just say a snake.
0: Correct. Yes. Oh. A snake, the famous snake scene.
4: Snakes. Why did it have to be snakes?
5: Asps. Very dangerous. You go first.
0: Yeah, it's very dangerous. You go first. All right, Tom, question number 18. Staying with Harrison Ford?
3: Yes, thanks.
0: Harrison Ford played Colonel G. Lucas in which Vietnam War movie?
3: Don't think I'm guessing this one. Thanks, Phil.
0: Oh, no, no worries. Thank you. All righty. Kylie from Daysdale. Hello, Kylie.
6: Hello.
0: A little bird tells me it was your birthday yesterday.
6: Yes, it was my birthday. I was 69. Also, Richard Miles, the deputy PM, he was 59.
0: Kylie, and you're going to have this birthday for many years, you know.
6: I know. I'm 19. I'm 20 again next year. Thank you. I was out at Penrith at a local club out there today. Yesterday, and the big building they're building up there, the big stadium, is just beautiful. I went past it, and I said, oh, that's going to look stunning.
0: Very good. Oh, well, happy birthday. Well, happy birthday, Kylie.
6: Just before I go, Richard Glover has well, so there's a number of us having birthdays. So there you go.
0: Oh, terrific.
6: Yep, no worries.
0: Good on you, mate. Thank you. See you, Kylie. Bye-bye. 1-300-800-222 is the number. Ian from Dover in Tassie. G'day, Ian.
7: Good morning, Phil.
0: Morning. We're in Happy Birthday, Harrison Ford. Harrison Ford played Colonel G. Lucas in which Vietnam War movie?
7: Apocalypse Now?
0: Correct, yes.
8: Heard of Colonel Walter E. Kurtz? Your mission is to terminate the Colonel's command.
9: Terminate with extreme prejudice.
10: I love the smell of napalm in the morning.

0: yes, what a movie, eh? Apocalypse Now. Ian?
1: I saw it once. I don't think I want to see it again.
0: No. Well, fair enough, too. We're up to question 19. Happy birthday, Harrison. For one left here.
1: Yeah, let's do it.
0: Last one in Harrison Ford. Harrison Ford and Helen Mirren played Jacob and Cara Dutton in the series 1923, a prequel to which Western TV show?
1: Ah, yes. This throws up absolutely no memories whatsoever. Western TV show. I've got no idea. The Winchester Mysteries.
0: I like that. There should be a show called that. No,
1: oh, that'd be great. Thank you,
0: thanks,
1: Phil.
0: Thanks, Ian. Bye-bye. I appreciate it. Troy from Wembley. Hi, Troy.
2: Hi, mate. How are you?
0: Very, very well. Question 19 we're up to. Which

0: Harrison Ford and Helen Mirren played Jacob and Cara Dutton in the series 1923, a prequel to which Western TV show?
1: 1923, prequel to a Western. They're all spaghetti Westerns, weren't they back then?
0: No, Western TV show. We're after it. TV
1: Western
0: show.
1: Western TV show. Oh, no, I can't help you.
0: No
1: Phil.
0: Good. Okie doke. Thank you anyway. Gary from Tinanara. G'day, Gary.
2: Hi, how are you this morning?
0: Pretty well. Pretty well. What do you reckon? Harrison Ford and Helen Mirren played Jacob and Cara Dutton in the series 1923, a prequel to which Western TV show?
2: Oh, I've got no idea, but I'll go for Rawhide.
0: No, not Rawhide. Sorry, no, not Rawhide. Cameron from South Perth. G'day, Cameron.
3: Yeah, good morning.
0: Morning.
3: Yeah.
0: What are we after here?
3: A Little House on the Prairie.
0: Not Little House on the Prairie, Cameron, but thank you. Joe from Ridgehaven. Hi, Joe.
4: Hello. Would it be the Waltons?
0: Not the Waltons. No, not the Waltons. Jim in Campbelltown's got it. Deb from Hobart's got it. Lynn the Queenslander's got it. Harry in the Bay. Yes, correct. Milo in the Blue Mountains. Correct. What about Richard from Myrtleford? G'day, Richard.
5: G'day.
0: Harrison Ford and Helen Mirren played Jacob and Cara Dutton in the series 1923, a prequel to which Western TV show?
5: I thought it was all about Yellowstone.
0: Correct. Yes, exactly. It was. Yellowstone was the one we were after. Nice work. Okay. Well, that's it for Harrison Ford. We've got one left in Sam Neill and five left in climbing. Six questions left.
5: Yeah, let's go Sam Neill. I listened to his life story on an audio book a while ago. And very interesting man.
0: He was, yeah.
5: Hey, he lived a full life.
0: He did live a full life. Yeah, no, I know. I'll tell you what, Richard, we've got a news bulletin coming up. I'd like to give you some thinking time anyway. I'll pose this question to you after the news, okay?
5: No worries.
0: I'll put you on hold and we'll get back to you in a moment. Alrighty, here's the news in the meantime.
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0: ABC News with David Rowlands. Donald Trump has declared the United States is reinstating its blockade of Iranian ships and ports in the Persian Gulf and is also demanding payment for its management of the Strait of Hormuz. Nick Parmeter has the latest.
1: In a social media post, the US president has declared the shipping lane is open and will remain so with or without Iran. It follows days of strikes across the Persian Gulf after the US accused Iran of attacking ships in the strait. Iran has hit back, launching missiles and drones at US military facilities in the Gulf states and further afield than Jordan, and declared the strait was closed. President Trump also says the US will take over management of the shipping and to be known as its guardian from this point on. But he's insisted that will come at a cost, with his post on Truth Social setting out reimbursement at the rate of 20% on all cargo shipped.
0: Prime Minister Anthony Albanese has led tributes to award-winning actor Sam Neill, who has died aged 78 after a celebrated career spanning film and television. A statement posted to Neill's official Instagram says his death was sudden and unexpected, and he was surrounded by a family at Sydney's St Vincent's Private Hospital. The New Zealand actor, known for roles in My Brilliant Career and Jurassic Park, revealed in April that he was cancer-free after a five-year battle with blood cancer. The Prime Minister says Neill earned a special place in Australian hearts, praising his dignity, humour and conviction, adding that he will be long remembered. The Royal Commission on Anti-Semitism and Social Cohesion has heard disagreement over whether various protest slogans are anti-Semitic. James Oughton has more.
2: Jewish students and staff members at universities told the commission they felt blamed and targeted over the Israel-Palestine conflict. One teacher requested security escorts due to protest action on campus, while another described the phrase Intifada as a call to violence against Jewish people. But Jewish student Yasmin Johnson from Students for Palestine defended its protest phrases

0: call for freedom for Palestinian people and accused some of deliberately misinterpreting the meaning. Some of Australia's most high-profile vice-chancellors are due to appear later this week.
1: Consumer advocates are calling for mandatory domestic roaming after last week's widespread Telstra outage. It would allow mobile phones to switch to another provider's network when their own carrier is down. Optus and TPG, which owns Vodafone, say that roaming should be considered for regional areas. Telstra says roaming would not have helped and could put extraordinary pressure on other networks. However, RMIT Associate Professor and telecommunications expert Mark Gregory disagrees with that view.
2: Telstra's response to calls for mandatory domestic roaming are nonsense. Every response that they've made can be shown to be weak. The reality is that domestic roaming works. It works in other countries around the world. It could work here.
1: A date has been set for the by-election in the Western Australian seat of Secret Harbour after WA Labor named its candidate for the race last week. Mike Cordick has more.
3: The by-election will be held on Saturday, August the 29th, and was triggered by the resignation of Government Minister Paul Papalia, who's left politics due to a serious illness affecting a family member. Last week, Labor unveiled Georgia Tree as its candidate for the seat and said she understood the value of a great public education, Medicare, apprenticeships and affordable public transport. The Liberals and One Nation are yet to announce a candidate, but both parties have indicated they will. The Electoral Commission says nominations for the seat will close Tuesday next week at midday.
1: The Mayor of Toowoomba has urged local residents to unite in support of the family of an alleged Queensland domestic violence murder victim. The call to action follows the discovery of the body of 30-year-old Yana Armstrong in bushland on Saturday night. Her 48-year-old former partner appeared in court on Monday via video link on a murder charge. Jeff McDonald says the tragedy highlights a national crisis that demands urgent and open public discussion.
4: Harnessing the anger that many have in regard to this and using it for good, I think, is a great message for our community. We've done a lot of work over the last few years in this space, and clearly, you know, as a society right across the nation, we need to do more.
1: That brings you up to date with ABC News.
5: Western Australia's weather for Tuesday, windy morning over the northern parts of the state. Chance of a shower along the Esperance coast and through the Eucla. Morning fog possible over the inland central and southern parts of the Southwest Land Division, far southern Goldfields and Eucla. Morning frost possible over the northern and central Great Southern, far southern central Wheatbelt and southwestern Goldfields. In Perth, sunny, a top of 21 after an overnight low of 7, and Wednesday mostly sunny and 24.
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0: Yes, well, hello and how are you? Philip Clark with you on ABC Radio. This is Nightlife and we're into the last hour of the program. Very good to be with you. And thank you for joining us as well. Where are we? 6 past 1, 6 past 11 in WA, in the Territory in South Australia. It's 24 to 1. Good to be with you. Remember, in Rocky from now till 5 a.m, you may have lost your signal from 2 to 5 Central Time. In Broken Hill, you'll lose your TV channel 25, and 4 to 4:30 a.m. in Gundawindi in Queensland, you'll lose your FM signal due to maintenance issues, all right? The rest of it should be fine tonight. All right, coming up in this hour, we're going to finish up the Mighty Challenge, and then American Insight with Ray Bonner. Looking forward to that. Ray is in America. He will join us. This, as breaking news comes through, that the US has reinstated its naval blockade on Iran. Iran says that they will control the Strait of Hormuz and charge shipping through going through it. So the whole thing is back to where we started. I'll be obviously discussing that with him, amongst other things as well. All right, but in the meantime, before we get there, we need to clean up a little thing called
1: the Mighty Challenge.
0: Richard from Myrtleford was up on deck. We were up to question number 20. Last one in Sam Neill. Richard, welcome back.
2: Thank you.
0: Which wizard did Sam Neill play in a 1998 miniseries and its 2006 sequel?
2: Wizard.
0: Which wizard?
2: No, you got me on that one.
0: No good.
2: Sorry, mate.
0: Okie doke. No worries. Thank you anyway. Wayne from Mildura says, by the way, Phil, I've just woken up. Not sure if you've mentioned old school, an irreverent look at a straight fellow, Sam Neill, and a jailbird, Brian Brown. Tremendous laugh. Yeah, no, that's true. He played all sorts. He played so many characters. Darby from Chinchilla. Hi, Darby.
3: Hey, mate, how you going?
0: Pretty good. Sam Neill, which wizard did Sam Neill play in a 1998 miniseries and its 2006 sequel?
3: Oh, I don't really know, but I'll have to have a stab at everyone's... Oh, Merlin?
0: Merlin, correct. Yes, everyone's favourite wizard. That's right. How many wizards do we know? All righty, that's it for Sam Neill. All right, we've got 5 questions left. They're all in a category which no one's wanted to go for. It's called climbing, all right?
3: Righty, mate, let's have a crack at it.
0: At which Olympics did climbing make its debut?
3: Year or place or?
0: Oh, whatever.
3: We'll go 82?
0: No, nowhere near it. Sorry, nowhere near it. Deacon from Mount Lawley. We've got line 3 too, by the way, 1-300-800-222 is the number. Deacon... G'day.
4: G'day, Phil.
0: Hi. We're in climbing. This hasn't been a popular category. At which Olympics did climbing make its debut?
4: Can I just say the categories and questions have been a dog's breakfast for me, but I suggest metal engineering and protective coatings. But anyway,
0: It wasn't that long ago, obviously, was it? At which Olympics did climbing make its debut?
4: Hmm? How about Sydney 2000?
0: No, not Sydney 2000. Well after that. George from Melville and WA. We've got lines free. Grab one. 1-300-800-222. Hi, George.
5: Hi, Phil. I went dancing tonight.
0: Oh, did you?
5: Yeah, it was fantastic.
0: Yeah, good. Excellent. What did you dance? Pride of Erin?
5: The Wolves.
0: And the Wolves?
5: Yeah. That's the Rumba.
0: The Rumba? Yeah.
5: It's a lesson, we're learning how to dance.
0: Did you dance the tango, George?
5: Not yet. We haven't done that one.
0: That's a hard one, the tango, I think, yeah.
5: It is.
0: Question 21, at which Olympics did climbing make its debut?
5: Climbing?
0: We've got five questions left here. Go on.
5: 2000?
0: No, we've had 2000. It's much later than that.
5: Much later?
0: Hmm.
5: 2012.
0: Not 2012. Thanks, George. Not 2012. Who knows the answer to this? 1-300-800-222. We're up to question number 21. You could win from here. There are five questions left, and they're all in climbing. At which Olympics did climbing make its debut? Mm-hmm. 1-300-800-222 is the number. Kerry from Kangaroo Point. Hello, Kerry.
6: Yeah, hello, Phil. I'm very disappointed you didn't include Blade Runner in your Harrison Ford questions.
0: Oh, well, I know. I don't. Well, my favourite movie too, Kerry.
6: Phil, it's my all-time favourite film.
0: Same here. I've seen it.
6: Yeah, absolutely wonderful, Phil. So clever. Anyway, I better not. I won't waffle on. I'd say it's Tokyo, I think.
0: Correct, it is, yes. It was Tokyo 2020 that climbing made its debut. Very good. All right, Kerry, question 22, four left here. On the 23rd of May 1956, all right, Swiss climber Ernst Schmidt became the third man to climb which mountain?
6: Everest, I would
0: Correct.
6: Think.
0: Yes, Mount Everest.
6: Yeah, 52, 53 was Hillary and Tenzing. Was it 53? I think.
0: On the 20th. That's right. So in 1956, yes, it would have been Mount Everest.
6: Yeah, I knew, that's what gave me the clue was the fact that Hillary and Tenzing was early 50s, so.
0: Yeah. In January this year, American man Alex Honnold climbed to the top of a 101-story building without any ropes or safety gear. In which country?
6: I'm only having a wild guess here. Was that that tall building in the Middle East? Dubai.
0: No, I know the one you're thinking of.
6: I didn't really know.
0: The Burj. No, it's not that one. No.
6: Not that one. Anyway, Sarah, thanks, Phil.
0: Thanks, Kerry. Bye-bye. Not that one. No, Katie. Hello, Katie.
7: Hello, how are you?
0: Pretty good. In January this year, American man Alex Honnold climbed to the top of a 101-story building without ropes or safety gear. In which country?
7: America.
0: No, it wasn't America. Sorry, no, it wasn't America. Dave from Kensington Gardens. G'day, Dave. Hello. Where was the 101 story building?
8: 101. Building, I believe.
0: Sorry, what was it?
8: Taipei.
0: Yes, correct. Yes, it was. And so, which country was it?
8: Taipei.
0: No. Hang on. Which country was it? Sorry, Dave. No, I've got to be harsh about this. Samantha from Ngunnawal. G'day, Samantha.
9: Hi. Yep. Can you hear me okay?
0: Yeah, I gotcha.
9: Cool.
0: Alex Honnold climbed to the top of a 101-story building without ropes or safety gear in which country?
9: I'm pretty sure that was in Taiwan, wasn't
0: Correct.
9: It?
0: Correct. Yes.
9: The Taipei skyscraper?
0: Yes, the 101 Taipei building in Taiwan. Correct. All right, two left. Question 24. Celebrating the 200th anniversary of its ascent in 1986, ex-climber Pope John Paul II blessed which European peak?
9: European peak?
0: Yeah, celebrating the 200th anniversary of its first ascent in 1986. Oh, sorry, he was celebrating the 200th anniversary of its ascent in 1986.
9: Oh. Yeah, I got nothing.
0: Okay. That's all right. If you got nothing, that's fine. Ian from Wollumbah. G'day. Hi, Ian.
10: Hello. Is that me?
0: Yeah, that's you. Which European peak would Pope John Paul II have blessed?
10: Was it the Matterhorn?
0: Not the Matterhorn, no. That's a beautiful peak. That's a beautiful peak, but it's not the Matterhorn. No. Anna from Lower Snug. Hello, Anna again. Hello.
11: Oh, damn it. I was going to say, I know absolutely no mountains in Europe whatsoever.
0: Oh, I reckon you know this one.
11: Pretty much last word. I can't really use Italian or Argentinian. I'm like, what the heck was he climbing? And this, and as I say, I am blessed to have relatives who are blessed to have decent enough knees to have been climbing all over Switzerland and Italy and France. And can I remember the name of any mountains in Europe whatsoever? No.
0: No. Oh, well,
11: Ben Nevis?
0: No. That's in Scotland. Yeah, that's true. No, thanks, Anna. It wasn't that one. No, it wasn't that one. Liz from Conniper Point. G'day, Liz.
12: Hi, Phil. I don't know.
0: No good? Okay. Oh, dear. Jim from Seaford. G'day, Jim.
13: Good morning, Phil.
0: Which mountain would it have been?
13: I don't really have much of an idea, but I'll have a stab. Mont Blanc?
0: Correct, yes. Oh. Europe's highest mountain, Mont Blanc.
13: That's the only one I know.
0: He, ex-climber John Paul II. I don't know whether he climbed it or not. Maybe he did. Pretty hair-raising thing to climb, actually, I think.
13: Wow.
0: Hey, we've got one left.
13: Oh, no. I've been here twice before, Phil.
0: Well. Jim. Yes. In an attempt to turn it into Australia's highest peak, it's a climbing tradition to place a rock at the summit of which New South Wales mountain? In an attempt to turn it into Australia's highest peak.
13: Oh. So obviously it's not Kosciuszko.
0: It's not Kosciuszko, no.
13: Oh, mountains in New South Wales. I've got no idea. No idea.
0: I'm
13: not having a try.
0: No worries. Thanks. This could be a little, I don't know, is it a little tough? Does anyone know the answer? 1-300-800-222. Give us a call. Put us out of our misery. Kane from Carlton. G'day, Kane.
14: G'day, Philip. How are you?
0: Pretty good. This is a real climber's question, this one. In an attempt to turn it into Australia's highest peak, it's a climbing tradition to place a rock at the summit of which New South Wales mountain?
14: No, I'm drawing a blank as well. I was just thinking of, the Blue Mountains, but no.
0: That's lots of mountains in the Blue Mountains.
14: Yeah, that's right. I can't, nothing's coming. Take care.
0: No worries. See you, Kane. Bye-bye. No, Maria, it's not Mount Disappointment. No one on the text line has got it yet. Come on, help us out here. Ray from Yeranga. G'day, Ray.
15: Look, I think it might be Mount Townsend.
0: Mount Townsend, correct. Very good, Ray. Yes, but the climbers hope if they put enough rocks on the top, it'll become the tallest mountain in Australia.
15: Yeah, but the only one close enough.
0: It's the only one. I think, is it the second one? I think it's the second highest.
15: Second. They thought it was higher at one stage.
0: They did.
15: They looked at it from Victoria.
0: Yeah, they did. They did. It wasn't until it was properly measured. I mean, they're hardly spectacular spectacular peaks, particularly the highest one, Mount Kosciuszko, which when you walk up there, you think, oh, that's a great achievement. But then you walk over to the back of the, and you see there's a road up to the top.
15: I mean, you can drive up there.
0: You can. Well, you can't, but, I mean, there is a road up. You could if you're allowed on the road, but I don't think you're allowed on the road.
15: I see. Okay. Yeah, no, I remember going up there.
0: Exactly. But it's Mount Townsend, which is the second highest peak. All right, very good. All right, Ray, put you on hold. We'll get we'll get your details and get the magnet out to you. Harry in the Bay had Mount Townsend. Yes, Jim in Campbelltown got it. Annette got it. Yes, but not too many others had Mount Townsend. Nice work, everyone.
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0: Yeah, some memories of Sam Neill coming up in Issues of the Day. Love your calls and questions on that and comments on that as well. Plus a conversation with Ray Bonner in American Insight. This is breaking news comes through that the United States has reinstated the blockade of Iran's ports and the whole thing seems to be back on again despite the facts that we were told that it wasn't a week ago. All right. issues of the day, plus Ray Bonner coming our way straight after the motels.

0: Yeah, it's beautiful. All righty, 1-300-800-222 is the number if you would like to give us a bell. We're talking about the life and times of Sam Neill. You might like to share your favourite memories of Sam Neill, whose the news of whose death came through today. It was a surprise. He was 78 years old, but gee, what a life and what a career, hey? Here's a little of it.
1: It's a dinosaur.
2: Put your hand between your knees.
1: Dr. Grant, my dear Dr. Sutton, welcome to Jurassic Park.
3: Our scheduled meeting is not until Sunday.
4: Sorry to bring it forward.
3: You just wanted to show me that you know where I live, isn't that it? Am I supposed to be impressed?
4: No. Mr. Churchill was impressed. Yes, he was.
1: Then I will live in Montana. And I will marry a round American woman and raise rabbits. And she will cook them for me. And I will have a pickup truck. Or possibly even a recreational vehicle. And drive from state to state. Do they let you do that?
4: Yes.
0: Yes, magnificent. From Jurassic Park and, of course, the incomparable The Hunt for Red October, Sam Neill. So, so good. Kerry from Kangaroo Point. G'day, Kerry.
5: Yeah, hello, Phil. Sam Neill. I actually read his book, which was very good.
0: Mm-hmm.
5: Now, in my brilliant career, Judy Davis treated him with disdain off set. She was a pretty hard person to get on with.
0: Oh, yeah.
5: But he left her for dead.
0: Hang on. Kerry, did you say she was a pretty hard person to get on with?
5: Well, yeah.
0: No, I just think that's known in the artistic trade as an understatement, isn't it?
5: I think so. Well, anyway, he left her for dead because he made a heap of good films and she made a handful, but he went on to to progress much further. But Death in Brunswick.
0: Oh yeah, we're getting a lot of love for Death in Brunswick tonight.
5: Yeah. So, he was the short order cook and John Clark was the grave digger.
0: That's right. The famous cockroach pizza.
5: Yeah, it's a sleeper, that film. You don't ever hear, but I mean, I'm like you. I'm a movie fan. I go all the time, and we discussed Blade Runner there before. But yeah, no, Sam Neill, a great memory. And the Hunt for the Wilder People, I think, was the last one I saw, and that was very good.
0: Yeah. I know he was one of those actors. I mean, not a superstar, you know, but he was just a first rate kind of actor, and he could play so. It was always in work, pretty much.
5: I would say a bit underrated, Phil.
0: Yeah, no, I'd agree with that. Yeah.
5: But anyway, I'll get mobile and give somebody else a chance. But it,

0: a great memory, and I saw a lot of his films, and I didn't ever see a bad one.
1: Yeah, no, terrific. Thanks, Kerry. Good on you. Bye. No. My personal favourite is, it was many years ago, but it was at the beginning of his career, really, when he made a British TV series called Riley, Ace of Spies. Fantastic show. It was, I forget how many parts, it was a TV show. He was about a Russian agent, but just tremendous spy movie. And he was brilliant in it. Kaz from Northcote. G'day, Kaz.
2: Hello, Philip. You're so shockingly sad to hear about.
1: Yeah, I know. Sudden.
2: Sam, I was really surprised, but what a legacy, you know, on screen. I love Different Brunswick as well. I remember when I first went to see it, I didn't know anything about it, and it was so un-Sam-like.
1: Yeah.
2: It's not a spoiler. There's like the opening scene, you know, he's lying in bed and beer cans are rolling down the street. And I was at this very posh cinema and there was two ladies behind and they were saying, "Oh, that doesn't seem very realistic. Who would be?"
1: Is this film set in Reservoir?
2: I mean, it was a comedy. I don't know what they expected. But when I first saw him was on, well, like everybody else, was in my brilliant career and we'd never seen him before. And I went to see that film three times when it first came out.
1: It was a cracking film, wasn't it?
2: It was wonderful and he was so photogenic. And I thought, who is this handsome man? Like, why is she not marrying him? You know, the main character.
1: Yeah.
2: You know, she turns down and that, I mean, it's
1: she
2: nice
1: does.
2: Spoiler,
1: she does.
2: The film is very old, but that terrible scene where she whips him. It's still very shocking, isn't it? In that, like, it's amazing actors, amazing chemistry, those two.
1: Fantastic.
2: Valet Sam.
1: Yes, Valet Sam, and thank you for a life well lived and the joy and entertainment you gave us. Thanks, Kaz. Good on you.
2: Thank you.
1: Bye bye. Yeah, no, indeed, Sam Neill. He played so many roles in so many things. I think there's kind of something for everyone. As I say, I loved his role as Doctor. What was it? Alan Grant, wasn't it, in Jurassic Park? I mean, the first Jurassic Park movie in particular, which was. Just brilliant. Have you ever seen it? I mean, there's lots of chances. Someone texted me earlier saying that they'd made six Jurassic Park movies. They didn't all have Sam Neill in them, but he had a lot of skills across a whole range of things, and seemed to be the sort of bloke too. I never interviewed him. I never met him, but he was the sort of bloke that seemed to have a good attitude about the world. What he described the first time he got an agent, he didn't even know what an agent was, but an agent he found out would ask for more money than he would ever dare to. So it made him particularly useful. So Chris says, yes, that theme music from Riley, Ace of Spies, The Gadfly, is beautifully poignant. Yeah, can we play? We maybe. Well, I'll try and dig it out, The Gadfly. From the theme from Riley, Ace of Spies. We'll see whether we can try and find it. 1-300-800-222 is the number if you'd like to call. Rams, a recent film with Sam Neill. Such a great film, says Kath. Yeah. It was fantastic. Wayne from Mildura. Oh, you were talking to me about Mount Kosciuszko, another matter. Ray in the truck. G'day, Ray.
3: G'day, young Phil. How are you, mate?
1: Not bad, mate. Yeah, Sam Neill memories.
3: Yeah, I think the standard that Sam set, that nobody's ever said anything bad about working with him or dealing with him. Everybody seems to think he was one of those good guys.
1: Yeah, no, I agree. He's like one of the good guys, you know. And also, but he seemed to be like a bloke who just, like, he had the right attitude to the water's life. He had a lot of, you know, life balance. Didn't treat people badly.
3: Exactly.
1: Like hanging around on his vineyard in the South Island of New Zealand making great wine. Well, it's, you know.
3: Well, I heard Helen Fanning on Drive this afternoon. She was saying that she tried to do an interview with him and Ryan Brown and they were just off the charts with funniness.
1: Yeah. Yeah,
3: acting
1: exactly.
3: Like 15-year-old schoolboys, they were.
1: Yeah, yeah. Yeah, no, exactly. No, it really, really, too, as I say, I think maybe the first time that I ever really got to hear, to see him, I mean, the first time he's in my memory anyway, was Riley, Ace of Spies. I love that. Remember this music from it?

0: Yeah. Just really beautiful. Thanks, Ray. Good on you.
1: Thanks, Phil. Have a good night.
0: See you, mate. Bye-bye. And Bob from Greenacre. G'day, Bob.
2: G'day there. Look, I just woke up and I remember Peaky Blinders. He acted really well in it. He was a...
0: That's right. He was in Peaky Blinders, wasn't he? Yeah, yeah, yeah.
2: The vocabulary, and he was... he had the accent down pat. Oh, gee, it was good. He was good with the accent.
0: Yeah, yeah. Yeah, no, he was. Yeah, go on.
2: I sent him a letter, and he replied to me. I've still got the letter, but I had a... my father wrote a story about New Zealand in the 1950s when he went there, the Second World War, and he was interested in doing making a movie about it. You could actually send him a letter and he'd reply to it himself.
0: Yeah.
2: His dad was a bit on the left of centre.
0: Yeah.
2: In his politics, and he was a very nice, well thought person. I thought.
0: Yeah, no.
2: You made me feel nostalgic when you were talking about him then, and I thought I'd better let you know he was available to people to talk to on that.
0: Yeah, good on you. Thanks, Bob. Thank you.
2: Bye.
0: Yeah, agree with Bob. He was brilliant in Peaky Blinders, says Ali from Arncliffe. David says he outshone Meryl Streep in Evil Angels. He was great as Michael Chamberlain. Greg, that's true. Yes, Australian Story on ABC TV did a very good doco last night on Sam Neill's life, which was been made before, but it's well worth looking up. You'll find it on ABC iView. Just check it out. It was terrific. No. 1-300-800-222 is the number. Yeah, no, plenty of people piling in on the text line too, saying the joys of Sam Neill. But it was absolutely sad to hear news of his death. He died at 78. He had cancer for the last 4 years or so. It was a blood cancer, and he had a very good attitude towards all of that and the consequences and so on. But he had declared apparently in April that he was free of cancer. So he came through all that, out the other side of it, and said in April. So we don't know what caused his death, but it was sudden, and his family said that they'd like some privacy at the moment, and they'll reveal more in due course. Mm. Karen in Sydney said Sam was fantastic in Hunt for the Wilder People. Yes, I saw that. That's a really good movie, actually, Hunt for the Wilder People. Check it out. So many good things. All righty, we've got Ray Bonner, who's going to join us for an edition of American Insight. So let's do that next.
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0: Yes, well, for some insight on matters American, the US midterms are fast approaching, and with it a significant challenge to Donald Trump's Republican Party as it seeks to retain power. One of Donald Trump's better known and most fervent supporters in the US Senate, Lindsey Graham, has unexpectedly passed away over the weekend. Now, Lindsey Graham, of course, was once one of Donald Trump's fiercest critics. Here's what he had to say about Donald Trump back in 2015.
1: He's a race-baiting, xenophobic, religious bigot. He doesn't represent my party. He doesn't represent the values that the men and women who wear the uniform are fighting for. Because what Mr. Trump is doing, and I don't think he has a clue about anything, he's just trying to get his numbers up and get the biggest reaction he can.
0: Yeah, well, that's what he thought in 2015. But of course, like a whole lot of Republicans, success for Donald Trump in elections led to Lindsey Graham significantly changing his tune. This is what he had to say last year.
2: God bless President Trump. I think he gave the right message on a world stage. And, you know, he told the world what they needed to hear. He told the UN, you're more the problem than the solution. These seven wars that he ended, if it weren't for Donald Trump, they'd all be going on. So I hope he runs again.
0: Yes, well, joining us from New York to discuss all things Americans, Ray Bonner. Ray's held a lot of roles as a public interest lawyer, foreign correspondent, investigative reporter for the New York Times, as well as being a staff writer for the New Yorker. He's the recipient of a Pulitzer Prize and Emmy for Outstanding Investigative Documentary and the Robert F. Kennedy Book Award as well. Ray, good evening to you. Welcome back to Nightlife.
3: How are you, Phil?
0: Yeah, no, terrific. Lindsey Graham was one of the better-known US senators internationally. He was a total hawk. Someone I was reading today said the only way to really flummox him was to suggest which country he didn't think America should bomb. And he couldn't think of that many. Does his passing present challenges for the Trump administration, do you think?
3: I don't know, Bill. No. Well, yes and no. I don't think it'll affect the midterms that much. I mean, just listening to your intro and to what he had said, you know, you don't know whether to laugh or to cry.
0: I know.
3: It is so, in many ways, it has become so predictable, so emblematic, as all these people who said all these horrible things about Trump. And then turned around, of course, and could not praise him enough. And Lindsey Graham is just one. I mean, you know, in this book that's just come out, of course, it's causing the big stir, the regime change by of course, Jonathan Swan and Maggie Haberman. Yeah. But in there, they talk about how Trump loved the groveling by the tech people, the tech leaders, you know, Mark Zuckerberg and Tim Cook and Bezos and the rest of them. I mean, he said they love, you know, I love it. He said, oh, they kiss my ass. Mm. And it's the same way with all the politicians. I mean, the list of politicians who came around to saying Trump was the greatest thing ever after saying he was a huge danger. I mean, it's a long list. As I say, you don't know whether to laugh or to cry. Does it affect the midterms, Phil? Not really, because
0: what happens to that Senate seat anyway, right?
3: To his Senate seat, well, under, you know, in America, each state can set its own rules for vacancies, for voting. Not the election day, but the various rules for what happens when a senator dies. And in South Carolina, the governor, as in many states, the governor gets to appoint his replacement. In the case of South Carolina, the person only serves until the end of, in this case, Lindsey Graham's term. Mm-hmm. So there'll be an election in November. But it's a solid Republican state. It's a solid red state. Yeah. I spent some time in South Carolina when I was writing my last book about a death penalty case. So it's a solid red state. There's no way that the Democrats are going to flip it, even without Lindsey Graham. There will be a fight within the Republican Party about who's going to be the nominee, who's going to be the replacement for Lindsey Graham. But in the immediate, the governor of the state, the prime minister, basically, the premier, will get to appoint the replacement.
0: Okay. All right. There's been some speculation, too, about another older senator, Mitch McConnell. I mean, if there's a bloke that's been around as many traps as you could find, it would be Mitch McConnell. He'd gone very quiet for some weeks, which led to some speculation about whether his health was being kept secret from the public. But
3: well, I think there's no doubt that his health is bad. He's older.
0: Yeah.
3: Look, I mean, we're facing this in America. It's a really a gerontocracy. And Nancy Pelosi, you had Nancy Feinstein, you've got Chuck Schumer, the majority leader from New York. I mean, these people are all in their 70s or 80s. Not that there's anything wrong with those ages, but I think there's a real feeling that it's time for some of these old codgers, if you will, to step aside. And it's a time for the younger generation. The real fight that's going on within the Democratic Party, of course, and which will be played out in the midterms, is between the progressives and what might be called the centrists or the mainstream Democrats. And you're seeing that played out in a lot of elections and a lot of primary battles between, you know, the AOC and Bernie Sanders, et cetera, versus the kind of the mainstream Democrats.
0: Mm. How are the midterms going to go, Ray? Because the House may be lost for the Republicans. What about the Senate? Or give us a rundown of how you think it's going to go.
3: Yeah, Phil, as I said last time, and I'll continue to say, it is so unpredictable. I mean, if we learned anything in the past few elections is don't trust the polls. They're not reliable.
0: Right.
3: And as I said before, we have no idea what Donald Trump is going to do between now and the elections. Phil, it is 4 months away, and that is a lifetime in the life of this president. We look at the Iran war, as you pointed out earlier. I think he said he's won the Iran war 39 times. I mean, some people can say jokingly, well, he's a pretty good president. He doesn't win a war just once, but 39 times. So you have no idea what he's going to do. We have no clue what he's going to do next. I mean, you read regime change and you realize this guy, some of his supporters and policy people in the White House or in the government have plans and strategies, but he doesn't. He really acts more on impulse than I had realized, and I'm a pretty close follower of things. He just looked. He once saw something on a television program about the CEO of Intel. He went social media saying the guy should be fired. The CEO of Intel, the company, the chip company. And a few days later, he meets with the CEO in the White House, and decides that the United States will invest buy 10% of Intel. So to try to predict what's going to happen between now and November, it is a long time. Will the war in Iran be over? Will it be won again? Will gas prices go up? Will they go down? We are a long way away from November. I would not want to predict anything. I think it's safe to say South Carolina's safe for the Republicans. Kentucky, Mitch McConnell, even whatever happens to him, the Republicans, that's safe for the Republicans. The states that are on play to some degree are Alaska, Iowa, Texas, Ohio. Mm-hmm. Maine, of course, was, but now with Plattner having imploded because of the allegations of sexual abuse and rape, and he's out of that race, so that isn't as likely to go Democratic as it might have been.
0: Is there any possibility the main Democrats could get up a replacement for Graham Plattner in time, or do you think it doesn't? You think it won't? It's too, the damage has now been done.
3: Well, both, Phil. Yes, they'll get up a replacement. Again, we're going back to what happens in South Carolina, where the governor gets to a point. Here, I think there's going to be a meeting of the Democratic leadership in Maine to pick the successor, to pick the candidate. Look, Susan Collins is a very, very effective campaigner. And although she drives liberals and Democrats crazy because she's a moderate Republican, she's tough. She's formidable. So I prove me wrong, But I think she's going to win. I don't care who the Democrats come up with. I think it's going to be pretty tough. I think Graham Plattner would have had a tough time. I mean, I know a lot of people were excited about him. And I talked to Lily King when she's from Maine, and I talked to her when she was at the Sydney Writers Festival, and we talked about that more than her books. Mm-hmm. And everybody was quite excited about him. But even then, I remember saying, and we said, look, Susan Collins is a very, very formidable candidate. So I don't think the Democrats can count on flipping Maine.
0: Mm. Yeah, just tonight, of course, breaking news that the war in Iran seems to be back on again. This is after Donald Trump consistently says the Iranians are desperate for a deal. Well, they're so desperate they're firing off missiles in the direction of U.S. allies in the Gulf. And the U.S. has just reimposed the blockade on the ports of Iran. And Iran has said the Strait of Hormuz is closed and we'll be charging ships to go through when we decide. So we're back at square one, aren't we?
3: Yep. And in 10 minutes, you might read something new, something different. Look, I think he said somebody calculated at least 39 times that the war had been run. Yep. One, we do not know. We do not know. Nobody can predict it. It's fairly clear that Trump and the Trump administration had no clue what they were getting into.
0: They've completely lost control of this, haven't they?
3: Assuming they ever had control of it.
0: Yeah.
3: You remember the meeting in the White House where, in the Situation Room with Netanyahu, and after he left, one of Trump's advisors even said, you know, that was pure bullshit. Hmm. Yeah, they certainly didn't calculate that what Iran could do in the Straits of Hormuz. I mean, it's pretty incredible to think you can go into a war without having figured out that simple thing. Mm. That they were going to. It appears that Iran is now in the driver's seat. They know that Trump wants to have this war ended before in the midterms. They can read the American calendar as well as anybody can. Hmm. They know what, and so I think they're probably in the stronger position right now.
0: That's a view being put that Iran has now no interest in stopping the war because they would like to continue it, and the Strait of Hormuz to remain closed until the midterms to cause Donald Trump maximum damage. You think that's a fair interpretation?
3: Yes, and now I'm hesitating because I'm going to say something that's a bit conspiratorial and I don't totally subscribe to it. Mm. But if the war is still going in November, the classic time-honored adage is you don't change horses in the middle of a stream or in the middle of a war. Will Trump, if the war is still going, say, look, now is not the time. Now is the time to rally behind the United States, the American flag. Now is it not the time to be making radical changes in Washington? I mean, he could, I'm not saying he will, he could use it to his advantage. Again, Phil, I'm sorry to keep harping on this, is we just don't know what to expect between now and November. Mm. Expect a rocky ride and a roller coaster up and down, up and down, up and down.
0: The war is not popular in America, surely, is it?
3: Doesn't seem to be. I mean, the thing that's not yet, no, I don't think it is very popular. I mean, I think, Vance was opposed to it. The Trump campaigned on keeping us out of wars, keeping the United States out of wars, fewer military engagements. The advantage, quote unquote advantage, or the factor here is that Americans aren't dying. So you're not seeing the bodies coming home in caskets like you did, which made Vietnam War so unpopular. So in that sense, but no, it's not very popular. And it's not very popular primarily, of course, because of what it's done to gasoline prices. Mm.
0: Yep, Ray Bonner's with us, American Insight. We're talking about the breaking news tonight that it seems that the Iran war is back on. The blockade of Iranian ports has been reimposed by the United States. The Iranians saying the Strait of Hormuz is controlled by them and they'll decide. For the moment, it is closed. Mind you, the US says it's open. So, as you say, Ray, heaven knows. Now, meanwhile, in Europe, of course, Donald Trump doesn't think much of NATO.
4: Yeah, I was very disappointed with NATO. And frankly, if it weren't held in Turkey, where my friend happens to be a very strong leader, it's possible that I wouldn't have attended. But we weren't treated well.
0: Yes, well, this is Donald Trump in Turkey and Ankara talking about his relationship with NATO. Have the European leadership got sick of the United States over this and grown some backbone themselves, do you think, Ray?
3: Oh, I think I was just in Europe.

0: I think Europe is realize it has to change its ways. It cannot rely on the United States. I don't know if they've gotten sick of Trump or not. I mean, you've even seen the Italian Prime Minister Meloni. I mean, even she doesn't like what Trump is doing, and she was a big supporter. But after he claimed that she begged for a photo self, you know, a selfie with him, I think NATO's being rethought. I think Europe is going through a total, not a meltdown, but just a total re-examination. And they look at Greenland. They don't know what's going to happen in Greenland, but they feel pretty strongly that they're not going to let the United States take over Greenland. I mean, I heard a French government official speak at a conference at the actually the Asia Society conference in Paris, and he began by saying, I can't remember, the world is in shambles or is falling apart, and which is basically what Mark Carney said at Davos. It we're we this is a new world, a brave new world, and I think Europe's still trying to figure out. I mean, there was a fascinating story, Phil. I mean, absolutely fascinating in the Wall Street Journal, which does some terrific reporting. I mean, reporting, put the editorials aside, but there was a meeting in Europe of the heads of state. And they met in a secure room, and nobody was even allowed to bring their phones. I mean, you're telling the prime ministers, the presidents of countries, and their top aides, we're going to have a meeting to discuss how to deal with Donald Trump, and nobody can bring in a phone or anything else. I mean, it was that top secret. I mean, Europe realizes that it has to figure out how they're going to survive without the United States and with China becoming such an incredible factor in Europe. I mean, Volkswagen is in deep trouble. I mean, Volkswagen is symbolic of the German economy, and it's in deep trouble primarily because of the economic power of China. It's a whole new world. I mean, in some ways, it's fascinating if you're a journalist and a historian, you can put aside the kind of the day-to-day tragedies and just look at it historically. It's a fascinating time in many ways because the world's going to change. The world, and it's going to change for us in Australia as well. I mean, it's going to totally change. We know that. You know, the whole role of China and the whole role of the United States, and what's the, you know, what's Australia going to do if they can't rely on the United States? It's a whole new world.
1: It is a whole new world. It is. Yep. All right, Ray. We better leave it because we're heading towards the news bulletin ourselves. Really appreciate your time. We'll talk again. Love to.
0: Absolutely.
1: Thanks, Ray.
0: Thanks a lot, Phil.
1: See you. Ray Bonner, former foreign correspondent with the New York Times, a Pulitzer and Emmy Award winner. But that breaking news it came through as the program was going to air. It's a long way from resolution, this thing. And we, as Ray says, don't know what's happening.

0: Interesting times, as Ray would say. We've got news coming up. I've got to get out of here, though, because there is a man taking the microphone and he'll do it in his own inimitable way. G'day, g'day.
1: Hello, Phil.
0: You're still here.
1: Yeah, are you? Yeah.
0: End of the week? End of the month?
1: End of the month, right. I think.
0: Is there going to be a costume party? What is it?
1: Fancy dress party.
0: Fancy dress, yeah. Is that it?
1: No.
0: No, okay.

0: Just a couple.
1: That's the short answer. Have you? Do you like going to fancy dress parties?
0: If I'm in the mood, I don't mind.
1: What was it like? Do you remember what you dressed up as at the last one you went to?
0: I went as John Kerr.
1: Oh, very good. How did you do that?
0: Well, you know, I had the top hat. I had the bottle of whiskey in my hand.
1: Very good.
0: I had the staggers.
1: Do you know what the theme was, or was it just come as you choose?
0: I just can't remember what the theme was. It was held in a surf club, right? And I walked in with a bottle of whiskey and the stagger, and the bar staff just went completely ape. One of the bar staff, I'm not joking, leapt over the front of the bar and grabbed me. He said, "You're not coming in here." I said, "Mate, it's cold tea. It's not whiskey."
1: That is so good. But I'm sorry, but we can't serve you because there are regulations that say that we cannot.
0: I said, "I'm a governor general."
1: Perfect. So we're not dressing up on the program today. Right. However, there may be occasions where we will get to dress up. Janet McLeod joins us on the program this morning. She joins us to talk about whatever interests her at this particular point in time. So we'll find out what that is shortly.
0: Excellent. All right. And you and I will talk tomorrow. Here's the news.
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3: ABC News with David Rollins. US President Donald Trump says the United States is restarting its naval blockade of Iranian ships and ports in the Persian Gulf. Nick Parmeter has more.
4: Mr. Trump's announcement on social media comes hours after he told Fox News the United States would probably take over the Strait of Hormuz and should be reimbursed for controlling the vital waterway. In a phone interview, he said, "We're going to keep the Strait and we'll probably run it. We'll become the guardian of the Strait." But he is insisting that arrangement will come at a cost, with his post on Truth Social setting out reimbursement at the rate of 20% on all cargo shipped. It follows days of strikes across the Persian Gulf after the US accused Iran of attacking ships in the strait.
3: British police say they've arrested 12 people after a suspected threat directed towards an Islamic event at the weekend as part of an investigation which they described as extreme right-wing terrorism related. The arrests were made on Sunday and Monday at addresses across England after police became aware of a potential serious threat towards the religious event. The event, attended by about 15,000 people, mostly went ahead as expected, apart from closing earlier than planned on Sunday. Tributes are being paid for New Zealand actor Sam Neill, who has died in Sydney at the age of 78. A statement posted to his official social media account describes his death as sudden and unexpected. It says Neil remained in remission until his death after revealing in April that he was cancer-free following a five-year battle with blood cancer. ABC journalist and former partner Laura Tingle says he would want to be remembered as an advocate for New Zealand and the film industry in Australia.
5: People who loved Sam and knew how sick he's been for the last couple of weeks have just been willing him on to get better, but unfortunately, his body's taken a lot of beating from cancer, even though he was able to slay that, and it's just ended up being too much, I think.
3: New South Wales Premier Chris Minns has paid tribute to former Australian of the Year Richard Scollier, describing the renowned cancer researcher as the most generous and unpretentious mentor. Thousands gathered at the Sydney Opera House to celebrate Professor Scollier's life after he died last month, aged 59. Following a three-year battle with brain cancer. During the memorial, Mr. Minns read messages from a tribute page created by the Melanoma Institute of Australia, including stories from those whose lives were saved by Professor Scollier's work.
6: To Richard, I'm a 10-year survivor of stage 4 melanoma because of the Institute's work. The world is a better place because of you. To Richard, stage 4 melanoma, 10 years ago, still going strong. At 84 years of age, I'm a keen golfer and a tennis player. How lucky am I?
3: Australia's sperm shortage is driving some people to apps and online platforms to find donors or parenting partners, allowing tech companies to spot a gap in the market. One app, called Just a Baby, works like a dating app, allowing users to swipe through potential matches. The founder, Paul Ryan, says the platform has about 50,000 users in Australia. He says the app is not a sperm donor catalogue, but more a chance to connect with other people who want to have a baby.
7: People meet on the app and then they go off and do whatever they're going to do. Some people might have a relationship, or some people might do their own arrangement with a fertility provider, or they might do their own thing, or some people sometimes get married. So who knows what people will do, and it's none of our business because we're just helping people connect to each other.
3: The Fair Work Commission has found the former managing director of the National Trust of Tasmania was unfairly dismissed. Scout Wallen has the details.
8: Scott Cullen served as the director of the trust from March 2023. He was dismissed in January last year, 2 months before his contract ended. The trust claimed he was dismissed because of his lack of financial literacy and a breakdown in his relationship with the board. The Fair Work Commission has found that Mr. Cullen's dismissal was unfair due to the absence of any procedural fairness and that there were no valid reasons to support it. Mr. Cullen told the ABC it's reassuring to have this conclusion after 18 months and that he believes he left a positive legacy at the Trust that others can build on.
3: And the Adelaide AFL Club has confirmed that defender Rory Laird has suffered a low-grade syndesmosis injury that will see him miss several weeks of football. ABC News.
9: Western Australia's weather for Tuesday, windy morning over the northern parts of the state. Chance of a shower along the Esperance coast and through the Eucla. Morning fog possible over the inland central and southern parts of the Southwest Land Division, far southern Goldfields and Eucla. Morning frost possible over the northern and central Great Southern, far southern central Wheatbelt and southwestern Goldfields. In Perth, sunny, a top of 21 after an overnight low of 7, and Wednesday mostly sunny and 24.
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1: Good morning. 6 minutes past two, 6 minutes past midnight in Western Australia, and it's 24 minutes to two in the Northern Territory and in South Australia. Janet McLeod joins us on the program this morning. It's always good when Janet comes in because you never quite know what's going to be spoken about. And she suggested on the program this morning that we talk about the favourite things that you have in your cutlery drawers. Interesting idea to talk about on the program. May not be one of the most important conversations that you'll hear, but I can guarantee it'll be a lot of fun. So if you want to join us to talk about those things that are in your cutlery drawers and you just look at it and go, I really like that. I don't know why I like it. There may not be a particularly good reason that I like it, but I do. It doesn't have to just be a knife and a fork or a spoon, because it could be other things that hang around within that drawer. I brought in some show and tell to do, because generally Janet will come in with a bit of show and tell. So I've got my favourite things sitting in a bag just over there. Have you got splades? Mick's got splades. No, he hasn't got splades. He's lost that. You've lost your splades. Oh, he's got lots and lots of splades. What the joys of the splade. I wonder if anyone else has still got their splades. My sister has still got splades, and they come out at Christmas because they're very, very good. Sometimes a little confusing, because when you have a look at them, you go, well, how am I supposed to operate that? Because it's got everything all in one. It's got the spoon and the fork and the knife all ready to go. Although, if you're one of those people that likes to sit there, right, you know, that sit there and just use the fork, it does work very, very well. It's mixed set is still in the purple velvet presentation case.

was delivered in. I've got my granddad's carving knife set is in a purple velvet display case, and I didn't bring that in because it's a little bit cherished. I don't sort of use it very much. It's a beautiful knife and fork set. It's got one of those bone handle things on it. It's also got a sharpener, you know, like one of those sharpening tool things. What's it called? It's got one of those. Can't use that, so I don't sharpen knives with it at all. Anyway, so we'll talk about that with you and with Janet McLeod, and we'll find out some of the bizarre, lovely, and interesting things that you have within those drawers. That coming up soon. I think we'll play, shall we? Because there are five questions to be answered. The snippet today, I will tell you, is very long. It goes for nearly 4 seconds, which is unheard of as far as snippets of songs are concerned. You may ask why it's so long, because I'm not sure if anyone knows the song. However, there's bound to be someone out there that will. Let's play. If you want to join us, 1-300-800-222. Text us on 0437-774-774. If you can work out the theme, you text it through on 0437-774-774. And you tell us what the theme is. If you're the first person to work it out, then you can choose a song. There is a clue in this particular tune that I'm about to play as to what the theme is. But it's also part of the suite of questions. It's not just a clue. It's part of the suite of questions and part of the theme. So listen to this song. Tell us the name of the band performing the song. It isn't necessarily the name of the song. It isn't necessarily the name of the band. It might be something within all of those things. So let's have a listen. Tell us the name of this band. 1-300-800-222. Text 0437-774-774.

0: The song is A Long Way to the Top. Many people know the name of the band. The clue, or it's part of the theme, is within there somewhere. All right, that's all I'm going to say. It's not necessarily the name of the song. It's not necessarily the name of the band. But there is a clue in there somewhere. And it's specific to, the clue is specific to that song. A few other songs as well. Is it true that this particular band doesn't play A Long Way to the Top if you want to rock and roll after the death of a lead singer? Yes, it's true. Well, when we didn't saw them, they didn't play it. I'm not sure if they do again now, but for a fair while they did that. I will never get... Oh, thank you to Jeff, who said the sharpening thingy you're talking about is a sharpening steel. Thank you. But yes. Can't use one. Every time I've tried, I think I've always made the knife blunter than it was when it began. Hey, Trevor.
1: Hi, Trev.
0: The name of the band, please.
1: Yeah. The Good Old Back Attacker, AC/DC.
0: It is AC/DC.
1: And it's not... Well, the band could have been in agreement, but it's basically the new lead singer, Brian Johnson, who... out of respect, refuses to play Long Way to the Top.
0: Yeah, I when I went and saw them with Finn, geez, it would have been 20 years ago, maybe more, they didn't play it. I don't know, do they still not do it?
1: Well, to say, it's basically his.
0: Yeah, his choice.
1: Personal thing, yeah.
0: Now, because you sorted that out, we have five questions. We have a at question, a why question, a what question, a who question, and a which question.
1: Go the at question.
0: The at question. At what age does Anthony Bridgerton become a Viscount and take over as head of the family? And who did he succeed?
1: I know the show you're talking about. I've never seen it. So, I'll guess that he's... Dad might have gone on to the next world when he was at an early age, say 16.
0: Not a bad guess. Not right, but not bad.
1: Okay. Thank you.
0: I'm calling Anthony Bridgerton a Viscount. He took over the title to his father, didn't he? I think. I'm a bit worried now. Hello, Andrew.
2: G'day, Cobber. There you going, Trev?
0: I'm pretty good, Andrew. Now, this question is sitting here. At what age does Anthony Bridgerton become a Viscount and take over as head of the family, and who did he succeed?
2: Oh, I'm

0: little bit mystified about that. Can I just say something to you? I've been doing a bit of arts and crafts. My mum gave me a gnome, a garden gnome.
1: Yeah.
0: But it's got a hatchet through its head.
1: That's not very nice at all. thank you, Andrew. That's a bit concerning in its own little way, but thank you for that. Hello, Bob.
2: G'day, Trev. Look, I recognised the song immediately. It was A Long Way to the Top, If You Want a Sausage Roll.
1: That's right. Actually, a few people have suggested that the theme this morning is pastries, but it's not.
2: No, I love it. And AC/DC were always Akka Dakka.
1: Yep.
2: I used to work for Australian Concert Security, and it was did a lot of venues, and I really enjoyed that. They really did a good job once at Endeavour Rock. It was an outdoor concert where the Sharks have their home ground where they play rugby league.
1: Hmm.
2: And the bands there were incredible. There were some incredible outdoor venues in the 80s.
1: There were some great outdoor venues. I've got to move on, but when we saw them play here in Melbourne, they must have been in there, I don't know, probably 70s, I reckon, early 70s. They're brilliant. Great concert. Anyway, so the question is, at what age does Anthony Bridgerton become a Viscount and take over as head of the family, and who did he succeed?
2: I have no clue. I'll say he was 21 when he took it over and he succeeded his father.
1: Nice work. He did succeed his father, but we need a little more information. Age-wise, pretty close. Let me see. Nobody has got this answer, which is always a slight concern. So if you know the answer to this, 1-300-800-222. Hello, Donald.
3: Hello, Trevor.
1: I'm a little bit worried.
3: Well, you might be. Also, the sharpening steel is also called a honing rod, because it hones the sharpness of the knife. But your problem might be, have you tried buying a left-handed one?
1: Now, Donald, you know I'm a little gullible. Are you going to try and tell me there's a difference?
3: Yes, yeah, they're down on at the shelf right next to the left-handed screwdrivers and the left-handed hammers.
1: I don't know if this is it's a very old sharpening steel because of my granddad's. Are they supposed to have some sort of a... not a thread, but a rough surface? Because granddad's, it's perfectly, perfectly smooth.
3: Mine has the slightest grit to it.
1: Yeah.
3: And I mean very slight. It's not designed to take steel off your knife. Mm. It's designed to hone the edge of your knife. Just, anyway.
1: They always end up blunt.
3: Look it up on the internet. Look it up.
1: No, I can't be bothered. I've got a better sharpening thing, which is in my bag of tricks. I'm not saying whatever else is in there, but it's in my bag of favourite things.
3: And speaking of looking up things, can I please ask, how many times did you check the back seat of your vehicle on the way home last night?
1: Once or twice. We were talking about ghosts yesterday and the fear of a ghost sitting in the back seat of your car. It's more when I pull over and have a sleep that when I look out the window, I'm always terrified there's going to be someone looking back at me while I'm asleep.
3: It was a very entertaining subject. It could have gone on for twice as long.
1: I could have easily. Now, I'm presuming you don't know the answer to this?
3: Well, the previous caller answered, I had two choices. So your original question was, when did he take over being a Viscount? And it's either 18 or 21. The other fellow said 21, so I'll say 18.
1: True.
3: But you've then added another portion to it.
1: I know, and I might.
3: Who?
1: I might actually.
3: So his father.
1: Yeah, his father. I'm going to take that because it's probably too hard. Because other people have sent in texts who seem to know the program very, very well, and they've just said they've given me the age and the father, and I'll take that.
3: Okay, fair enough. Well, that's great. Thank
1: you. It's Edmund Bridgerton, by the way, his father is.
3: Thank you.
1: 18 years old, we have a why question, a what question, a who question.

0: And a witch question.
1: And the AC/DC song is 50 years old, 1976 to 2026.
0: Happy birthday.
1: It's lasted well. The what question?
0: The what question. What is unique about the getaway car Malcolm designs to use as a robbery in a robbery with Frank to elude the police? So what is unique about the getaway car Malcolm designs to use in a robbery with Frank to elude police?
1: A great show. And the car splits down the middle and two halves can go either direction. I think they escape by going down some of Melbourne's thin alleyways with the
0: police. And a witch question.
1: And the AC/DC song is 50 years old, 1976 to 2026.
0: Happy birthday.
1: It's lasted well. The what question?
0: The what question. What is unique about the getaway car Malcolm designs to use as a robbery in a robbery with Frank to elude the police? So what is unique about the getaway car?

0: It's really funny.
1: I like the bit where they remote control the rubbish bins outside the lift and they're moving around.
0: If you haven't seen Malcolm, it's well worth a watch.
1: It is.
0: Well worth a watch. We have a why question, a who question, and a which question.
1: Which question should I take, I think?
0: Whichever one you choose.
1: The which question, please, Trevor.
0: The which question. Which woods do Winnie Cooper and Kevin Arnold save, with some help from Paul, to save it from developers building a shopping mall? So which woods do Winnie Cooper and Kevin Arnold save to help, with their help from Paul, to stop developers building a shopping mall?
1: Ah, Winnie Cooper. What a lovely girl. I'll just say thank you to everybody for the suggestions for Western Australian places. And is it the Lone Pine Woods?
0: Not the Lone Pine Woods. And thank you to Amanda, who said Anthony Bridgen was 18. His father was Edmund, who died of a bee sting, Donald.
1: Oh, my goodness.
0: Catch you soon. You can watch Malcolm, by the way, free on iView at the moment, along with Death in Brunswick. Now, there's a double, if you want to have a double of Australian movies. Malcolm and Death in Brunswick. Very nice. Hello, Gary.
2: Hi, how are you?
0: Text is saying, steels are almost useless. You get a good stone is better, says Troy. Are you any good at sharpening knives, Gary?
2: Oh, used to be.
0: Yeah. Wish I could use like a sharpening steel or a sharpening stone. I can't do it. Never works.
2: No, it's a knack to it.
0: Yeah. I've got a really good thing that I'm going to sharpening thing anyway that's coming up. Now, we have this question. Which woods do Winnie Cooper and Kevin Arnold save with help from Paul to stop developers from building a shopping mall?
2: Oh, I'll just say acre wood.
0: Not an acre wood, but thank you. No, it's not that one. Trevor, with your grandfather's carving set that has got a bone handles, ensure you only wash those handles in warm water. Hot water ruins the colour of the bone. I don't use it because it's a little bit too precious. It's one of those things that is beautiful, but I don't use it. Hello, Anne-Marie.
3: Hi, Trev.
0: Now, Anne-Marie.
3: Yeah?
0: Are you aware of Winnie Cooper and Kevin Arnold?
3: Never heard of them.
0: That's going to make life very difficult.
3: I stood a chance with the other questions, but I haven't a hope with this one.
0: Hmm.
3: Are you giving any clues, given that you're retiring?
0: Oh, Anne-Marie. That is such a good try.
3: What have you got to lose?
0: I've got nothing to lose but respect, Anne-Marie, that's all.
3: No, I still respect you.
0: I know, but it's always worth a try, Anne-Marie.
3: I know. Can I hear the question again?
0: Of course you can. Which woods do Winnie Cooper and Kevin Arnold save with help from Paul to stop developers building a shopping mall?
3: Would it be the 100-acre wood?
0: What a great name, not the one.
3: Oh, okay. All the best for the future for you and Kath.
0: Thank you. I'm sure I'll speak to you before then.
3: Okay.
0: Thanks, Anne-Marie.
3: All the best.
0: Bye-bye. Bye-bye. Winnie is a professional mathematician now. Thank you. Baronia in Adelaide worked out the theme. It was that easy. Well, I guess it is that easy. So, Baronia, very nice work. Send a text in with a song on in it, and we will play it for you. Bo. Hello, Bo.
4: Oh, dear.
0: Oh, no.
4: Oh, yes.
0: Oh, dear.
4: I've got no idea what show or book or anything this is from.
0: So you don't know Winnie Cooper and Kevin Arnold?
4: Not unless you're going to give me a hint.
0: Probably not. You might be a bit young.
4: Your vintage?
0: Yeah, you might. Well, you should know exactly who it is.
4: Winnie Cooper, the name rings a bell, but I cannot place it.
0: Hmm. I can tell you that Fergus in Oxley knows the answer. Thank goodness for that.
4: Well, give him my number and tell him to text me quick.
0: Okay. Well, I don't think I should give your number out on air, Bo.

0: No. No, I've got no idea. I've just got to quickly say, by the way, you played Aka Daka, so everybody's nice and awake. I'm still waiting for Killing in the Name Of.
1: I played like 30 seconds of it last week when Mick was away.
0: Which is about 4.5 minutes,
1: I
0: not
1: don't
0: enough.
1: know. I thought that was enough. Actually, I got him before any swearing bit started too, which is helpful.
0: Oh yeah, I forgot about that.
1: Oh yes, that's significant. That's very significant. All right,
0: It's
1: Bo,
0: like
1: I'll catch you.
0: your last day when it doesn't matter.
1: Yes. Oh, the possibilities. Thanks, Bo. Let me see. Fergus is the only person.

0: person so far. So if you know, make sure you give us a call. Hello, Eric.
1: G'day, Trevor. Yeah, with AC/DC, after Bon Scott died, they said it's Bond's song, Long Way to the Top. So they never did it until the recent tour in Australia, I think they did it. I read that in the newspaper.
0: Okay.
1: And could you have a show on UFOs once through that topic?
0: Do you know, we've sort of done it before, but it's been a while. We've sort of touched on it when we speak, when we take a look at the night sky. We can have another go at it.
1: It'd be good to have another go. Are you retiring, are you? I didn't know about that.
0: Yeah, I'm retiring at the end of the month.
1: You're like 65 now, are you?
0: Yeah, about that. That's about enough.
1: Is Pav coming back? Or?
0: Well, you can't really talk about that.
1: Okay, fair enough. What else to say here?
0: So which woods do Winnie Cooper and Kevin Arnold save with help from Paul from developers building a shopping mall?
1: Well, I know this is from the Wonder Years, but I never really liked that show. I didn't watch it much. I've got no idea, but I'll guess Greendale Woods.
0: Not Greendale Wood, although it's a good name, Greendale Wood. They do like saving woods and trees in those types of television shows. Hello, Sam.
2: Morning, Trevor. How you going?
0: Good. Now, how are you with this question? Man. So far, Fergus is the only person that knows the answer. The question is, which woods do Winnie Cooper and Kevin Arnold save with help from Paul from developers building a shopping mall?
2: Big W.
0: Not Big W, but thank you. Give us a ring. Oh, it's always good when Carolyn rings up because she's generally going to rescue us. Because you know it well, Carolyn.
3: Hi, Trevor. How are you?
0: I'm well.
3: Excellent. Very good to hear.
0: Now, you know the answer to this, don't you?
3: I think I do. I'm not 100% sure. I've just got a vague memory. Is it something like Harper? Harper Woods?
0: Harper's Woods. They rescue it?
3: There you go.
0: They're a good team.
3: They are.
0: They're a good team. Carolyn, now you're going to be able to join us for our outside broadcast.
3: Absolutely. I can't wait.
0: We're looking forward to meeting you, and I'm sure everybody else will be looking forward to meeting you and hearing from you as well.
3: Yes, I've got I've got a little surprise planned.
0: Oh, have you now? I'm not very big on surprises.
3: I know. No,
0: Carolyn.
3: It'll be fun.
0: Oh, yeah. Fun for who, Carolyn?
3: Fun for everybody.
0: Yeah. Bar one, maybe.
3: No, I wouldn't do that to you.
0: I know you wouldn't. I'm not sure, but I know you wouldn't. because you sorted that out, we have a why question and a who question.
3: Why, please?
0: Now, the why is the long snippet from a song.
3: Okay.
0: Now, the reason it's a long snippet from a song is that I needed a particular word. And this is the only song that I could find that uses that particular word.
3: Oh, no.
0: So, and it even has lyrics in it. So 1-300-800-222. Listen to this and tell us the name of the song that this is from. I'm a party of plans. 1-300-800-222. Do you recognise it, Carolyn?
3: No, because I couldn't even hear it properly. Could you please play it again?
0: Of course I will. I'm a party of plans. There you go.
3: No, it's really hard on the phone, but no, I can't. I can't hear it, sorry.
0: I will look forward to seeing you soon.
3: Absolutely.
0: See ya, Carolyn. If you're wondering who Carolyn is, has been a contributor to the program for a long period of time, usually very good at the quiz, as well as that she runs the Overnights Facebook site, the Overnights unofficial fan club Facebook site. So one of the moderators along with Deb. So we will meet them at the outside broadcast that we're going to be doing from the museum. 1-300-800-222. Listen to this. I'm a party of plans. Please, somebody know what that song is.
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5: Thousands are still waiting on remedy orders from the building commissioner to have their pipes replaced. Ones that have been bursting and causing all sorts of water damage, usually without warning, and ruining forever homes. 102.5
0: ABC Perth. Oh, you can always depend on Steve from Pickering Brook knows the song. Thank you, Steve. Well, at least I recognise that somebody knows. Bruce said, haven't heard from Caroline for ages. If she rang up for the quiz all the time, she'd win every time. Hello, Rodney.

0: No, good morning, Trev. How are you?
1: I'm pretty good, thanks, Rodney. Do you recognise this?
2: I'm a party of plans.
0: No.
1: Is that the short answer?
0: That's about as long as I've got. The only thing I can give you a hint on with the, using a using the steel when you sharpen the knife
1: Yeah.
0: is start very slowly. And most people think they can just walk up and just go slash, slash, slash like a butcher and knives flashing around everywhere. Just start very slowly and be accurate, and the speed will come.
1: Does it? I think that's what it is, because you watch butchers and they're so good at it. And so you watch them and go, oh, that's what you go, like
0: Yeah,
1: that.
0: it's like chefing, and when you cook for a living, it's carving and chopping and stuff. It's very, very slow and accurate first, and the speed just comes.
1: Do you know, because, and when you watch chefs, you like doing knives, they might just do one, two, three, four, and that's enough.
0: Yeah, well, yeah, all you're doing is just flashing the blade. You're just sharpening the blade.
1: Do you know what I've always wondered is that have you ever been to watch people at log chops, the axemen in log chops? Have you ever watched them?
0: I've seen axemen
1: Yeah.
0: go and yeah.
1: Do you know, have you ever watched them before they're about to go into chops? Quite often they'll run the blade across their hands sideways.
0: Yeah, okay.
1: And I remember asking an axeman once, and he said, that's how fine, because their hands are so tough. He said, that's how fine we actually sharpen our blades by running it. And I thought, what a load of rot. It was a good story, though.
0: Yeah. No. Look, it's right, and it's yeah. That's the only thing. Most people think they can just walk up and just start chopping like a chef or sharpening knives like a butcher and everything else. You can't. It's slow to start, very slow, and you just get the technique and the angles right, and then after a little while, when you naturally get quicker and quicker and quicker, and then it just comes to you.
1: Thank you. Now, do you know, you don't know the name of the song?
0: You're the Voice by Kylie Minogue. That's
1: Well, no, surprisingly, although I didn't even know she'd done a version.
2: I'm a party of plans.
1: I'm pleased to see that quite a few people on the text know what it is. Bruce knows what it is. Donald looked it up, cheat. Carol in New South Wales knows what it is. Yeah, Julie from Hazelbrook knows what it is. I wonder if Sue from Ulladulla knows what it is. Hello, Sue.
3: Sue from Ulladulla suspects it's from Rocky Horror Show, but cannot name the song.
1: It's not from Rocky Horror.
3: Well, there you go. But I've got a little thing to say about sharpening those knives.
1: Yes.
3: I come from a wide line of butchers. It is a very light touch. Your previous caller was spot on. But when any time these two pieces of metal are meeting each other, a very light touch.
1: I'll remember that. I'll give it another go. I haven't tried doing it for ages because all I do is blunt knives.
3: You go and watch your butcher
1: Yep.
3: and just realize that when they're touching together, very lightly.
1: I'll go and see Gordon.
3: You have a good evening.
1: Good on you, thank you. Gordon and Katrina are the butchers where I go to. Hello, Ray.
4: Hello, Trevor.
1: Do you know the song, Ray?
4: Pavlov's Dog off the album Pampered Menial or something,
1: Yeah.
4: and it's Julia.
1: It is. It's Julia from Pavlov's Dog. Good album. It's a strange album.
4: Yeah.
1: It's
4: It's
1: got it's
4: they're
1: a
4: all.
1: black and white cover with the dog on the front.
4: Yeah,
1: Yeah.
4: yeah. I thought there was one called At the Toll of the Bell or At the Sound of the Bell or something, but that one's definitely called Pampered Menial, I think.
1: What was it, early to mid 70s? Something like
4: Yeah,
1: that.
4: they done Late November and a couple of good sort of hits. Yeah.
1: Yeah, Rosie from Chilton knew that it was. It's not Marion Faithfull, thank you. A few people thought it was Marion Faithfull. Now,

0: We have one question left.
1: It's a guy.
0: Yeah. I know. It's a very, very vibrato laden falsetto. Now, last question. Are you ready?
1: Yep.
0: Who would merengue and do the cha-cha while she tried to be a star, and who always tended the bar?
1: Lola.
0: Yeah, it's that easy. Lola it is. I'll put you on hold, Ray, and have a chat with Mick, because that is the answer. Lola. You're listening to Overnights on ABC Radio. The theme has been worked out very, very well. Early, in fact, by Baronia in Adelaide. Baronia, send us a song via text and we will play it for you. 1-300-800-333. Janet McLeod is here. She knew that the song was Julia. She knew. She had it. She was stoked that she worked it out. We're talking this morning about, I mean, you may think it's a slightly bizarre conversation to have. Well, it wouldn't be the first one that we've had with Janet McLeod and probably won't be the last. So today we're taking a look at the things that you treasure in the cutlery drawer. Now, it doesn't have to be a knife, a spork, or a spoon. It could be something else that you treasure. It may be something that was sent to you or given to you. It may be something you have bought because it's special. It might be something new, in fact. 1-300-800-222, text 0437 774 774. If you want to join us, if you have one of those that you would like to share, give us a ring. 1-300-800-222, text 0437 774 774. Pavlov, text here. Pavlov's dog did their first Australian tour last year, 50 years after Pampered Menial. I saw them and they were great, says John. Janet went too. Very good. Well, I presume she's saying that because she's pointing. If you want to join us, 1-300-800-222. Now, many of you have said that we don't hear enough Barry Manilow on the radio. So this is for you.

0: Barry Manilow and Coca Cabana. There is a good reason for not having Barry Manilow, and that song is just one reason, says David. I thought there would be more lovers of Barry Manilow sending texts through, but sadly not. Yeah, well. Janet McLeod with me. Hello, Janet.
1: I love that song.
0: Do you? Well,
1: I will say off air that I had one which is about a different nightclub. I had a comedy song about it, which was at the Chevron night spot, hottest place north of the tram stop. And it was, it was all about.
0: You've been to see Pavlov's Dog.
1: I went to see Pavlov. Oh, did I go to see that? I was in the front row. I got a VIP ticket. I just was beside myself. I was so excited. This was one of those bands where I saw that they were touring. I went, wait, I thought that guy was dead. I thought he died in the 80s. But no, the rumours were untrue.
0: But they'd never been here before.
1: And I just was, I couldn't believe it.
0: I'm trying to work out what a VIP ticket is at the Corner Hotel.
1: Yeah, I know. You go there early, and there's a couple of songs, acoustic songs, with him and the violin player.
0: Yeah.
1: And then there's meet and greet, and there's photos, and then I had some, I don't know, nonsensical conversation with him about his pet parrots, because I had parrot earrings in, and he was going, oh, I like these.
0: Exciting.
1: So it was just instant. I'm not a middle-aged woman anymore. I'm a teenager.
0: We will play this song, Juliet, which is probably the most recognised of Pavlov Dog songs.
1: The only one. They're one of those bands that was just handed around. And you said you didn't know where you got the album from.
0: I don't even know where I got the album. I just know that I had the album. I don't know where from.
1: It's like an old sweater that gets handed around a group of friends is Pavlov's Dog. Hold on. It's just a university band or university-adjacent band. And so as I was saying, you just don't hear them out in the wild.
0: Mm.
1: They don't get played on radio. You don't go into Cotton On or wherever. You don't go in, hear it in the piped on music and somewhere.
0: Although Blister in the Sun is, which is a bit sad.
1: The Violent Femmes.
0: Yeah, heard it in the supermarket.
1: You heard it in the supermarket.
0: Yeah, that's when
1: That's a rockin' great shopping expedition, I gotta say.
0: Let's listen to Pavlov's Dog. If you've never heard Pavlov's Dog before, an interesting lead vocalist.
1: David Sirkamp is a very interesting vocalist. His vocal stylings and it's just an unusual one where you hear him and you think, oh, this lady's got a nice voice. And it's not, it's this guy.
0: We'll play that. We'll come back and talk to you about your favourite bits of cutlery.
1: Yeah.
0: Or stuff that's in the drawer, because it's not just knives, forks and spoons.
1: Oh, yeah.
0: It can be other things as well.

0: there it is. If you'd never heard Pavlov's Dog before, that's Julie, which is, I'm going to say, one of the biggest hits.
1: Yeah, it's the only one you'd probably be able to call a hit.
0: Let's take a look at the things that are in, I was going to say in your drawers, but we weren't. The things that you know and that you love that are in the top drawers or the second drawer, the pieces of cutlery or the things that you really like in there. Now, why did you want to talk about that, Jenna McLeod?
1: Well, I've had discussions with people before about, like, there's correct spoons, you know, where you go to the cutlery drawer and you go, oh, I need to get a spoon and have this lovely treat. Oh, no, not that spoon. That's not right for this.
0: Oh, there are things.
1: Oh, you've got, you know, if there's a soup situation.
0: Yeah.
1: I mean, maybe I own too many spoons, but there's the correct spoon for that particular soup is going to have, it's going to have a nice deep bowl.
0: Oh, get out.
1: And it's not a shallow situation, this soup. I'm telling you, Trevor, you've got to have a nice deep bowl for it.
0: So there's a soup spoon and then there's a specific type of soup spoon for different soups.
1: Oh, yeah, absolutely.
0: Get out.
1: So for your pumpkin soup, it's got to be a nice deep bowl.
0: Don't you love those fish knives?
1: Oh,
0: Have you ever seen the fish knives are the most amazing looking knives. I've never used a fish knife.
1: Yes.
0: But I like the concept and idea of a fish knife.
1: And a fish fork.
0: It's not a fish fork.
1: No, you've got to have fewer prongs.
0: Is that really?
1: Fewer prongs for your fish fork. Well, you know, there's also ones where, they had things like absinthe spoons.
0: Absinthe spoons
1: for drinking absinthe. So you'd have a little slotted arrangement that you put a sugar cube on and then pour some iced water over that to drip into your absinthe to make a sort of a milky kind of a effect so it wasn't so awfully bitter.
0: Isn't absinthe that drink supposed, isn't it a bit trippy?
1: Oh, yeah, absolutely. That's why you need the sugar cube to make it
0: slightly palatable.
1: Yeah, slightly palatable. I almost said perishable.
0: I'm just trying to work out the fork for fish, right? Has it got less prongs?
1: I think that might happen. In fact, let's look it up.
0: Is it three pronged?
1: But something would have to be a thicker one on the side.
0: Because there's those weird also dessert forks.
1: Oh, yes.
0: Those little dessert forks, they've got a little knifey bit on the side.
1: It's got the knifey bit.
0: That's a bit bladish, but it's smaller.
1: I'm having a look and I'm going, no, I think I've got the fish fork wrong. No, there seems to be more than I thought.
0: More.
1: I know, it looks like there's four tines. And that's also, I also like the anatomy of cutlery, like a tine. Is your prong? It's a tine.
0: A tine.
1: T-I-N-E. Your tine is the prong on the fork.
0: Yeah.
1: But your knife, I like to be able to say, just drop in things and just say, oh, yeah, this one's got full tang construction.
0: Oh.
1: Do you know what that is?
0: No idea. What is tang construction?
1: Full tang. So the tang is the metal part that goes all the way through the handle. If it's a good knife.
0: Okay.
1: So a half tang would only go halfway down. And so you might have even had that situation where you go, oh no, I've broken the handle. So the full tang goes all the way down. That's when you know you've got a good knife, Trevor.
0: I think Bruce has also pointed out another specialist spoon is the parfait spoon.
1: Oh, I love a parfait spoon. I've got one parfait spoon in my cutlery drawer, and I love it.
0: Parfait. If you would like to join the conversation on cutlery
1: and favourite spoons,
0: or if you'd like to add a couple of things, you're more than welcome, Trevor. If you have all the correct cutlery, your drawer would be about 6 foot wide. Says here. Hello, Chrissy.
2: Hello, morning.
1: Morning.
2: I think you need two drawers, really, because you have that one with all the junk in the second one.
0: Yeah. Well, that's we won't even go into that drawer because there's very strange stuff in there.
2: I reckon The splade's terrific. You've got a spoon, a knife, and a fork all in one.
1: Yep, I agree completely.
0: But can I just add to that, Chrissy, though? Doesn't it mean that you have a completely inefficient spoon, inefficient knife, and inefficient fork all in one?
2: No, I've got to handle it. It's good. Hey, I like Pavlov's dog. They're so different.
1: Yeah.
2: What year was that?
1: Oh, that was the early 70s.
0: 73, 74?
2: Yeah. It took me back to the 70s, yeah.
1: Oh, yeah, it's sort of almost prog rock. That's the closest you could call them.
2: But I mean,
0: it could be indie?
1: Prog rock, something. They were a genre unto themselves.
0: Unto themselves. Now, what was your favourite bit, Chrissy?
2: Oh, look, I've got a 1987 because my son was 2 years old. We went to Sovereign Hill for his birthday party. And all the family went and stuff. And in the Smithies place, they made a scone cutter with a handle. And it's pride of place in the side of my cutlery drawer.
1: I know exactly what you're talking about. Yeah. Because my family also had one from Sovereign Hill.
0: Really?
1: Yes.
2: It's incredible. It hasn't aged. I mean, it's yellow, so it must be brass. It's not copper and it's not stainless steel. I think it's pure brass.
0: What a beautiful, beautiful thing.
2: It is. I put it out sometimes just to look at it because it has lovely memories.
0: Does it work well as well, though?
2: Oh, yeah.
0: So it's efficient.
2: It's efficient with a handle, fantastic for dear little scones.
0: Why is it better with a handle?
2: Well, you don't get mucky.
1: Yeah.
0: Or do you get mucky making scones?
1: No. Oh, if you do them well. If you really get into it, Trevor. Got to get physical with your scones.
0: With your scones. Good idea. Hey, thanks, Chrissy. I've got to go because the news is coming up. If you want to join us, 1-300-800-222, text 0437-774-774. If you'd like to talk about cutlery itself and all the varying types of cutlery, then please do, because I didn't seem to realise that there were so many different types of cutlery. So if you want to join us in that conversation, or if you just got a favourite thing from the kitchen, it could be still in that top drawer, tell us what it is and why. 1-300-800-222. 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

0: ABC News with David Rollins. Iran's military has vowed it won't allow the US to interfere in the Strait of Hormuz after President Donald Trump declared it would come under Washington's control. In a social media post, Trump declared the strait was still open and that the US will become its guardian, imposing a 20% reimbursement on all cargo through it. It follows days of strikes across the Persian Gulf after the US accused Iran of attacking ships in the strait. Spokesperson for Iran's military command, Ebrahim Zulfikari, says it will respond in kind to any more US attacks.
1: The armed forces of the Islamic Republic of Iran will deal forcefully with any disruption to the passage of commercial vessels and oil tankers by the invading and pirate US military outside the route designated.
0: Friends of late New Zealand actor Sam Neill say that the Hollywood star always remained grounded and made time for those dear to him. Tributes have been flowing for Neill, who starred in films including Jurassic Park and My Brilliant Career, following his death aged 78. A statement posted to his official Instagram account described his death in a Sydney hospital as sudden and unexpected. ABC presenter Charlie Pickering was friends with Neill for more than a decade and once visited him on his farm in New Zealand. He says Neill had a collection of ducks he named after celebrities, including one named Charlie Pickering.
2: Sam would swim a lap of his dam on his farm in the morning, and Charlie Pickering the duck would jump in the water and swim laps with him while he was swimming around the dam. And, you know, to look at him and go, oh, this is a guy who's, you know, worked with everyone, a big Hollywood star. He'd get a giant trailer when he makes a movie, but he's more at home just doing laps with his duck in a dam.
0: An ABC Four Corners investigation has raised questions about whether some affordable housing schemes are actually affordable. The investigation looked at rental listings in New South Wales and Victoria over a period of 8 weeks. It found some properties under government-backed affordable housing schemes were being advertised above median market rates. Australian Institute senior economist Matt Grundoff says the rules around affordable housing are too vague.
3: And they seem to be pretty easy to get around. I think what the real problem here is social and affordable housing isn't the model that governments should be pursuing. It might be part of the solution, but the big problem is they've abandoned public housing.
0: A Sydney childcare worker faces hundreds more charges over his alleged abuse of children in his care over nearly two decades. A court order protecting the identity of Hamish Tate was lifted yesterday, allowing him to be revealed as the man at the centre of a major Australian Federal Police operation. He now faces 329 alleged offences involving 136 victims, with police releasing a full list of the centres where he worked. He's accused of 162 counts of producing child abuse material, 81 counts of filming a person engaged in a private act without consent, and 24 counts of using a child under 14 years for the production of child abuse material. Officers have been in contact with 121 families in Australia and overseas following a victim identification process. Family members of Melbourne woman Lavanya Chappa have arrived in Australia from India as they mourn the loss of the loving mother. Ethan Seidemann reports.
4: Emergency services were called to a home in Vermont in Melbourne's east last Tuesday following reports a woman had been stabbed. That woman has since been identified as 39-year-old mother of two, Lavanya Chappa. It's alleged Miss Chappa was fatally stabbed by a man known to her who is now facing a charge of murder. Overnight, her family touched down in Australia from India. They've remembered her for her warmth, compassion, and the positive impact she had on everyone fortunate enough to know her. But most of all, they've remembered her as a devoted mother.
0: Turning to sport, and Port Adelaide AFL club's Jason Horne-Francis will miss this week's match against Fremantle, with the Power choosing not to challenge his one-game suspension. The club says it has accepted there is no prospect of a challenge being successful following Horne-Francis's bump on St Kilda defender Liam Stocker. He's one of a long list of key Port players who'll miss Saturday's match against the ladder-leading Dockers. Mitch Georgiadis is out with concussion, while Zach Butters is due to undergo surgery on his injured ankle. This is ABC News.
5: Western Australia's weather for Tuesday, windy morning over the northern parts of the state. Chance of a shower along the Esperance coast and through the Eucla. Morning fog possible over the inland central and southern parts of the South West Land Division, far southern Goldfields and Eucla. Morning frost possible over the northern and central Great Southern, far southern central Wheatbelt and South Western Goldfields. In Perth, sunny, a top of 21 after an overnight low of 7, and Wednesday mostly sunny and 24.
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8: 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I still think they could have been done on different days, but it is great for the South West.
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10: Good morning. The time, 6 minutes past three, 6 minutes past one in WA. 24 minutes to three in South Australia and in the Northern Territory. I should point out that Baronia from Adelaide worked out the theme very, very early, has chosen Don't Dream It's Over, which we'll play in a little while. The theme was the last six prime ministers.
11: Oh.
10: In Australia.
11: Oh.
10: So we had Anthony, Scott, Malcolm, Tony, Julia and Kevin.
11: That's very clever. Well done.
10: Thank you. Well, that's very kind of you. Janet McLeod is with us. As we take, well, I didn't realise that there was going to be such a big conversation in types of cutlery. I didn't realise there were so many different types of cutlery. But we will also broaden it out a little bit and talk about the favourite things that you have within the kitchen and in the kitchen drawers.
11: Oh, yeah.
10: On one
11: Let's
10: three.
11: Get to the drawers.
10: Let's get stick with
11: Just
10: the drawers?
11: Just stick with the drawers, as, right. Especially those gadgets, you know, where I've got two gadgets for opening jars.
10: Mm. Have you?
11: Yeah. I've got one that's sort of like a triangle with serrations on it.
10: Yeah.
11: So that you kind of jam the lid in and...
10: And it works
11: around,
10: well?
11: Yeah, and then another one which is kind of like a scissor type arrangement, but it's got serrations.
10: Yeah.
11: And it's in a circular fashion.
10: Do you like them?
11: I like them, although I do discover that what I use mostly for jars especially is you get a little teaspoon, got to have a special teaspoon for this, and you just pop it under the lid and go pop. And it opens.
10: I'd get a knife.
11: Ah, see.
10: And do the same thing.
11: Nah, you get more leverage with a tiny teaspoon.
10: So if you got a special teaspoon,
11: I got a special teaspoon. And you know, it came from it accidentally came off a Qantas flight.
10: Did you steal a teaspoon from Qantas?
11: I certainly did not.
10: I'm sure you did.
11: No, I didn't.
10: Well, how did? Oh, I see. Can you tell who it was? No, you're not going to.
11: I'm not going to. Right. Not going to put them in it. But they do travel a lot.
10: This is my favourite wooden spoon thing.
11: Trevor's got a fabulous sort of wooden spatula, I'd say, which were flat end and slots in it.
10: And it's worn out.
11: And it is.
10: I love it.
11: It's beautifully worn.
10: I use it
11: worn.
10: For everything.
11: I would use that for a stir fry, no problems.
10: Everything.
11: And eggs. Oh, look, everything. Scrambled eggs.
10: It's beautiful. I love it. I actually love it.
11: I was going to bring in a knife that I loved, but then I thought, probably shouldn't bring a knife into the ABC studios. I reckon security might be a little bit sus on me for that.
10: If you want to join us, 1-300-800-222, text us on 0437 774-774. I've got a text here that says, talks about the Runcible spoon, features the Runcible spoon discus we use every morning, read the poem. And it says that they've got a Runcible spoon.
11: And you've got to eat mints and slices of quince.
10: That's right, because it's from the Owl and the Pussycat.
11: Owl and the Pussycat went to see the beautiful pea green boat. And the Runcible spoon we did look at, but there is a Runcible spoon out there, and it's got a lot. It looks a bit more like a spoon fork.
10: Yeah, a spoon
11: a
10: fork.
11: A splayed.
10: It's really good. I think I'd like to get, I'd rather get a set of Runcible spoons than I would a splayed.
11: Okay, do you want, so Runcible spoon above a fish knife?
10: No, I just like fish
11: you
10: knives.
11: You like a fish knife.

0: Hello, Paul.
1: Hello.
0: Yes, but well, your line's a bit wonky,
2: Paul sounds like he's at the bottom of a well.
1: I have it on speakers. Will I take it off it?
0: Yeah, yeah. I'd most definitely take it off speaker.
1: Okay. How's this?
0: That's much better.
2: So much better.
1: Have we got you?
0: Yeah.
1: Are we better?
0: Yeah. What did you want to talk about?
1: I wanted to tell you that I've been staying for a little while now in a very old farmhouse, and looking in the drawer there, I found this little battery-operated, what I called a frother. It's a little thing that whizzes around with a little curly wire bit on the end, and you put it in your coffee, and it turns coffee into, like, you wouldn't realise it milk was so creamy.
2: Oh,
0: so it's like a little whisk or agitator.
1: Yes, but it's a little handheld one. It's only about 8 inches long or something, with a stick on there with a little frother thing on the end that's, about 6 inches long.
0: And do you use it?
1: I got some batteries. Yes, I got some batteries for it. They tell me you can buy new ones. This thing would have to be 70 years old, maybe.
2: Oh, wow. Yeah.
0: I love those old things.
2: I've had one of those, and it had a detachable end. Hmm. So it could either be a frother or a hand fan. You use it as a little hand fan as well.
0: Wouldn't it be too little?
2: No. It was
0: Does it actually create a little breeze?
2: It was a little, yet not very good.
0: I would like to see, it would be great, if you got it out and you were using it, public.
2: You don't want to get them mixed up. Otherwise, your coffee's going to be not just frothy, it's everywhere.
0: What about butter knives and steak knives, says David. I do like a steak knife.
2: Only if you're using it for heavy-duty cutting, because if somebody gives you a really pointy knife, if you've gone out for brunch or something, you've gone out for brunch and you've got your avocado and toast and somebody gives you what looks like a steak knife for that, it's like, that's too much.
0: Have you seen the ones that you go to a flash steak, restaurant?
2: Yeah.
0: Which had only happened once.
2: Yeah, I'm just seeing if I've ever done that. Actually, no, I have.
0: They've got these really big ones. The blade is about an inch wide.
2: Oh.
0: And just big, big steak knives.
2: So you can't tell if you're going to eat a steak or do battle.
0: Do you know what's useless about them, though? They're no good for spreading butter.
2: No. Or eating peanut butter out of the jar, if you're that way inclined. You know where the word spoon came from?
0: No.
2: It's from an Anglo-Saxon word, which is spon.
0: Mm.
2: Your spon means a chip of wood. Because that's what your early spawn was. Your spoon was just a little bit of wood, little hollowed out little bit of wood, or a shell.
0: Yes.
2: Or a horn, or a bone, and that's it. That was your early spoon.
0: Spawn.
2: And before that, you know what was your spoon?
0: What?
2: This. It's your hand. That's it. The nature's cutlery.
0: I have a cheese knife. Cheese knives are a bit weird.
2: Oh, yeah, because you get the ones that are different shapes for different cheeses.
0: And you look at it and go, what do you do with that?
2: I can never work out which cheese I use.
0: I do like the little forky bit on the end.
2: Oh.
0: You know you get the one that Denise knife has got a little forky bit?
2: Yeah, it's a knife with a tiny fork.
0: Little forky bit on the end. Much better than a splade. Hello, Anna.
3: Hello, how are you?
0: Oh, you want to talk about splades? Have I just insulted your splades?
3: Oh, no. I can talk splades of a number of types. You've got your bushwalking type, and then you've got your 70s archetypal. You know that stainless steel one?
2: Oh, yeah.
3: You've got a packet of six from. So my parents, bless their cotton socks, I hope neither of them are awake. I hope they're both peacefully asleep. We're given a set of six blades for their wedding in 1966 and probably went overseas for 10 years. And at some point they unpacked in Bundaberg. And so not only was there, but I think while they're away, they must have conned everyone into giving some of the people in giving them money, which would have been sacrilege then rather than a thing. Because in London, they bought a wooden box with folding lids that has beautiful, simple stainless steel cutlery. And while the slate didn't actually come with that set, they kind of matched that. So it's like green velvet inside. There's two kinds of spoons on the right because there's soup spoons. Oh, no, sorry, there's soup spoons, two different sizes of teaspoons, and two serving spoons on the right. There's dessert spoons, two sizes of forks, and a nice flat knife. And that was our household set when I grew up. They still have it. Sometimes the spoons seem to have made it into a cutlery drawer in the kitchen, which is very disconcerting to me. I think it should be back in the box where it belongs.
2: back home. I've
3: decided in another Facebook group that I'm part of that the possession of a passion about spoons is a fair marker for neurodiversity.
2: Oh, yeah.
3: All gifted and talented. So those who are ringing in with opinions about spoons, you might want to go get a health check.
2: Yeah, no, that's me.
3: Diagnosing check.
0: No, anybody that has a joy of anything in particular, I reckon is a great thing as well, Anna. But thank you. So you don't really like splays either?
3: No, I love them. Oh. But I also have an everything spoon, which is a wooden spoon that I got from New Zealand. And I have a butter knife from Denmark that I bought when I was on tour in the youth orchestra. So it looks like our Australian, you know, bone-handled knife, but the bone is brown, dark brown.
2: Oh,
3: like
2: yes.
3: And so I've got all the, and then they've got what's called the demented estate cutlery. Because, again, in my wisdom / innocence about, oh, God, if my child is 19, let's make that 20 years ago. No, he was born, let's say 15 years ago. At some point, a lovely, formerly French lady called Marguerite, in the very centre of Sydney, was having to go into care for dementia, and her son was selling off everything in the house. And he was a former antique dealer, and she was, unquote him, the wife of a diplomat with the wardrobe to match. And I won't, in respect to everyone involved, I won't
0: say
3: a number of other things he said. But I got there at like 5 o'clock in the afternoon. It was sometime like this in the year. It was very late in the day. It was quite dark. And he was doing it by silent auction. So there were all these pieces of paper in one room, and he just wrote down a bid on anything you're interested in. And I thought, oh, God, you know, I'm not going to get any of this. I'll write a few bids down. I ended up spending, I don't know, between $100 and $150 total. I came home with silver cutlery, an umbrella stand, a few bits of things. But the last room I walked into had her entire wardrobe. And this woman had been a party animal from 1930.
0: Hey, and I've got to move along.
3: Mm.
0: Because we're just talking about cutlery. Did you have another little cutlery thing you wanted to mention?
3: Well, as I say, she is of the vintage of people who had teas made, which is the gadget I wanted to mention, because you started skirting into gadgets while I was waiting online. I was like, oh, my God, you guys need to revisit this, because the teas made, for anyone who isn't aware of it, is a thing from the 60s to the 80s, but they're a cult item in Britain. You can get up to a hot cup of pre-made tea. It's an alarm clock and a tea.
2: Oh, yes. Yes, yes,
0: it sounds
2: yes.
0: like one of those things that are in the, you know, there's always that wacky inventor in a film, and that has the machine that does things like that.
2: Like in Wallace and Gromit.
0: Oh, I love Wallace and Gromit.
2: And the very complex teas made.
0: I love the old straight bone-handled knives, great for butter to steak. Because Granny and Grandad, I still remember their knives and forks, and they had bone handles, and that was a really squarish-shaped bone handles.
2: Yes.
0: They were beautiful old
2: with
0: knives.
2: A rivet.
0: Yes.
2: With a rivet in there, because that's it, another part of the anatomy of your knife besides your tang. You got your rivet, your bolster. That's another part of your knife.
0: What's that?
2: That's the, before it hits the handle, there's sort of that thick bit there of metal.
0: Oh, yeah.
2: And that's the bolster.
0: Have you been watching
2: You're learning stuff, aren't you? I used to sell swords once upon a time.
0: Have you been watching that weird show on TV where they make knives?
2: No.
0: Like forged in iron.
2: Oh.
0: It's about the blokish show that you can watch.
2: It sounds like I'd better.
0: Forged in iron. They make knives and axes and all sorts of things.
2: You know what we haven't spoken about? The different tastes of different cutlery. Because silver. Yeah. Silver doesn't taste the same as stainless steel. Stainless steel is kind of a neutral cutlery, but your silver, depending on the food that you are eating it with and how long you have it in your mouth, it does have different tastes. That's the thing is that...
0: Does it taste better?
2: No, I don't think so. There's different foods that might taste better.
0: What about gold?
2: Gold is a neutral as well. So it's sort of a neutral. It doesn't have the same effect with acids and things like that.
0: Oh,
2: so if you can't have gold, then the next best is stainless steel. Because that's the thing, your food has evolved because of cutlery or vice versa. Mm.
0: You've been doing a lot of reading.
2: Certainly know, because, back, stainless steel happened like this. It was a guy in Sheffield, and he was experimenting with, steel for rifles.
0: Yeah.
2: And he'd do something, go, nah, that didn't work, put it in the corner. And at one point he turned around and went, wait a minute, that rusted pile over there, there's something in there that's actually not rusted. And he fished it out and he went, that's that one with chrome in it.
0: Mm.
2: And that was the stainless steel.
0: And then in Perth says, my three favourite spoons are used for baking. I have a pinch spoon, a dash spoon, and a smidgen spoon.
2: Oh, they are the official measurements of your good cook.
0: They're tiny but cute, she says.
2: Well, have you, those little ones that you use for salt? Have you
0: seen
2: those?
0: I like them.
2: I once bought one and it was in a duck. Like there's a little ornamental duck. And you'd open it up and it had just a tiny little compartment, a tiny little spoon. And I thought it was salt. And so somebody said, didn't you buy that in a shop that also sold bongs? And I went, oh, yeah, maybe it wasn't a salt cellar thing. it was meant for something else.
0: 1-300. What kind of spoon do you call that?
2: I don't know, but I used it for salt.
0: 1-300. If anyone knows what that spoon's called, give us a ring. 1-300-800-222.
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5: Queensland government owns the gas that is exported.
6: 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And you know I like it when you call in, Colin Barnett.
5: Well, I won't correct you again, Nadia, because I think you do a good job.
7: 102.5 ABC Perth.
0: Chris joins us. Hello, Chris.
8: Oh, good. Bloody hell, this morning, isn't it? Yeah.
0: We call it what we like.
8: I'm ashamed to say that I have a full canteen of silver plated cutlery in a box, and I have had it for about 40 years now, and I use it all the time, and it's such good quality. I even shove it in the dishwasher, I'm ashamed to say, and it's just like new. It's beautiful, and I adore the. And funny thing is about the feel of it. I just love the warmth of the silver. It's warmer than the stainless steel too.
0: Does it taste different?
8: I don't notice it tasting different, but eggs. It doesn't like eggs very much. But apart from that,
2: that's interesting. Usually, it's copper or something like that. That bronze that doesn't like eggs.
0: Hey, Chris.
8: Yeah. Yes.
0: So what is this? So you've got a knife. Has it got a butter knife and a normal knife?
8: Yes, I've got a butter knife and a normal knife, which the handle is silver and the main part of it is stainless steel, so it's kept sharp all these years. And I've got fish knife and fork. I have a cake forks. I have teaspoons, a soup spoon, dessert spoon, serving spoon, and a dessert fork. Yeah.
0: Do you use them? And do you use them all for the correct purposes?
8: No, I just use them when I have the family around for dinner or something. And I just like to have a nice table setting occasionally. It's just lovely. It's just lovely to put out, a matching set of white china and the silver. It looks beautiful, and it's lovely to use. I just love using it, and because it's easy to wash as well.
2: I mean, I'm impressed that you because I've never had. A matching set of cutlery. Never.
0: And I have neither.
2: And I'm going, I'm not a proper grown up.
0: Chris, thank you. And it sounds beautiful.
8: It's lovely. I love it all the time. I hardly ever have to clean it. It doesn't tarnish in the box.
2: Aww.
0: I want one.
2: I want a full set of No, I'm just gonna coast through to the end. On my mismatched cutlery, I think.
0: Hello, Cecilia. Cecilia, hello.
9: Good morning, Trevor. Yeah, I love the sound of Chris's
0: does it?
9: Of cutlery.
2: Oh, yeah.
9: Survived 40 years. I bet you my kids would have it in different places by then. But I just rang to say the fish fork, the way you tell a fish fork is it's just got this indents underneath the tines. They don't do anything. It just matches it up with the fork.
0: When you say what do you mean by indents?
9: Oh, if you go to run your hands down the side of the tines and it's pretty smooth to the handle on a normal knife.
0: Yeah.
9: On a fish knife, it sort of just goes in. They don't do anything.
2: Oh, it's just decoration.
9: Yeah, or

0: Just indication, yeah, that it's a
1: Okay.
0: fish knife. Because, on the fish fork, on the fish knife, it's got a little sort of a thing at the top that you can flake the fish with. That's, yeah, it's just, yeah, when I went to school, we used to be able to tell what we're having for our meal by what was on the table for the cutlery. And,
1: Did you have like specific cutlery like fish knives and fish forks at school?
0: At boarding school, yeah.
1: Must have been a good
0: Yeah.
1: school. I went to boarding school and you're lucky to find a clean knife and fork.
0: Well, there's an element of that, but the person in charge was French. And she, we used to have to bring our own. You could tell if there was only one, like if there wasn't a dessert knife, a spoon, I mean, fork. If it wasn't a dessert fork, we knew we were in for a good dinner because it was either chocolate mousse, which we called Yarramard, or ice cream. You didn't get a, so you could tell what you're going to have for dinner. And she walked past the dining room. Oh.
1: Cecilia, thank you. It was great when you had ice cream.
2: Oh my gosh, how fun is it when you are suddenly you're at a place setting and there's all this cutlery, and you go, oh, what do I do? Oh. Wait a second. Work from the outside in,
1: Outside in.
2: because the forks are. You think forks have been around for ages, but they only really became popular in Europe in, like, certainly in England in like the 17th century. Like, I think it was Charles II's wife who was Portuguese, so turned up and went, "Oh, A, the food is terrible," and B, where's the forks? And so she brought forks into popularity in the English court.
1: Don't you reckon it's sad though when you have that whole, just we go out to dinner and at like at a restaurant, something like that, and it's got that display of knives and forks and stuff and different wine glasses and the whole thing.
2: Oh yes.
1: And then you order, and then they take them away.
2: Yeah. Where's my stuff?
1: But I want that. I don't know, I'm not going to use it, but I would like it to still be there, especially that big wine glass that I'm never getting. They look like fish bowls.
2: Oh yeah, they're exciting, aren't they?
1: Hello, Sharon.
3: Oh hello, Janet. The producer said he remembered when I was last on with you and Janet because I'm a big fan of Janet.
1: Oh, good.
2: Yay!
1: Yay!
2: I got a fan.
3: Yeah, hey Janet, we could do an exhibition in the Heritage Festival of things that we cannot remember. What on earth we ever bought? How on earth, what on earth they were for, right? Now, my latest one is I was in a certain supermarket in Ballarat, and there was one item that nobody in the store actually could remember what it was actually for. And I had a little comedy routine going with the deli manager because we were trying to work out what we do with it. And we think that it was it's labeled meatball shaper, and we were trying to work out how you actually do it. It's got little grooves in it, like it's like a little kitchen, digger, little spade, hand spade, and then it's got four grooves in it, sort of really large. We decided you put the mince in there, and you make little long logs, four of them, and you use this other little attachment that you that's I haven't cut the plat off the plastic yet, so I can't physically do it yet because I've got to wash it. And then you just push it out, and then it ro you roll it into, four little balls from the four little logs that you've created. Or she said, if that doesn't work, just use it in the garden.
1: I love that. And that's the thing, Sharon. If it doesn't work in the kitchen, it's got to be useful somewhere else. Thank you,
2: Or
1: Sharon.
2: vice versa.
1: Or vice versa.
2: Why not?
1: Annette in Perth has pointed out an egg is supposed to be eaten with a mother of pearl spoon because stainless steel or silver can taint the flavour of the egg. So that must mean that there's a special mother of pearl spoon for eating
2: For
1: eggs.
2: eating eggs. So that's bad news for everybody out there. Sorry, you're eating your eggs wrong.
1: How specialised is that?
2: Just to have a special spoon for a special purpose.
1: There's a special spoon for prawn cocktails.
2: For prawn cocktail. Oh, you know what forks I love?
1: What?
2: You know the tiny cocktail forks with the little colourful handles? Just the two prongs?
1: Oh, yes.
2: I love them because they

0: They always live in the same part of the drawer as the ones that you use for the sweet corn. For putting it out the end of the sweet corn. You know what
1: which goes amongst the things that you buy for people that they're never going to use, they look good.
0: But you know what I use? I stab the corn with a chopstick, just a wooden chopstick, and I sort of impale the corn and eat it like that.
1: I just can't believe, you see those things, those little corn things, forks, or it's similar, and you look at guys and go, they make a great gift. They're really quite cute and they're practical because you can actually use, and nobody uses them. Don, hello.
2: G'day, Trevor. Enjoying the show. I've got memories of my old mum's drawing cabinet that had all the gadgets in.
1: Yeah.
2: It was just above all of her recipe books one. But I rang in for a traditional cutlery item, the old wooden spoon, a new use for the wooden spoon, and my dad's pickle picker.
1: What's a pickle picker?
2: What's a pickle picker? Well, I have to describe it to you because no one in our household was allowed to touch dad's pickle picker.
1: I know what it is.
0: I think I do too.
2: Especially picking out the... the pickled onions and the pickled cucumbers from one of those big aspicy kind of bottles full of liquid, preservative liquid in.
1: And did it have a button on the top?
2: Yeah, it was kind of like a plastic thing, like a very thin syringe, and it had this thing that you withdrew and pushed out like a syringe that had three little wires on that opened up at just the right angle to grab, your pickled onion or your pickled cucumber.
1: If people aren't aware, imagine, that game thing where the crane thing comes down and picks up toys and picks them up?
2: It was like that. Yeah,
1: it's like that, but more delicate.
0: A bit more like out the front of a Dalek. Some of the earlier Daleks had something like that.
1: We weren't allowed to touch it either. However, Don, when people weren't there and there wasn't anyone home, straight to the drawer and get that out and practice picking things up with it.
0: Grab your finger.
2: We had to look for a gadget. We'd find one of the gadgets. I've got a gadget drawer like that, but my tool, I'm a confirmed bachelor, and my gadgets drawer just ends up with lots of cockroach poo in it.
1: Look out of your house
2: for dinner. All the gadgets getting affected by that.
0: You could pick it out with that pickle thing.
1: Good challenge.
2: But I'm sure my dad was scared that if anyone touched the pickle picker and it got wrecked, he would never be able to find one of these pickle pickers ever again.
1: I reckon somewhere, because dad had one, but I think he had it with a bar set.
0: Yeah.
1: I'm not sure. Maybe it was for getting out little, those little cherries that went in cocktails and stuff?
0: Oh, the maraschino cherry.
1: That was with the the bar set that was made from kangaroo feet.
0: Oh, yeah. Aren't they classy?
1: Oh, they're classy.
0: They're so classy.
1: They were real.
0: And
1: they were real kangaroo feet.
0: Oh, I know. I've got a kangaroo paw bottle opener. And I just keep having this nightmare of a kangaroo coming around for a social. And you just go, yeah, would you like a bit? Oh, no.
1: We used to play Skippy with them.
0: Yes.
1: Perfect for playing Skippy. Hello, Phil.
3: Oh, hello, Kev. Kev, I was a shop boy when I was 9 years old in two different butcher shops after school where I had to do all the cleaning because the butchers hated doing the clean-up. So I learnt from a young age how to use the steel and to sharpen the knives, but we'd often get people calling in and having a talk to the butcher and asking him which was the best steel to buy and which was the best knife. And then they would come along when the butcher told them one day, what time to come along, and he'd show them how to use it. And it's so much easier. It's really hard, anyone telling you or looking at something online. But when the butcher can show you, it's only like a 5-minute job, takes you to become good at stealing and also how to sharpen your knives on the emery stone too. I just wonder, have you got your own steel yet? Knife yet, Trev?
1: I've got my own steel, but I can't use it. But one of my favourite things that I brought in is a sharpener that all you do, it's got two little stone wheels on it, and you just run the knife through the little stone wheels, and it's got a handle.
3: Oh, right, yeah. Well, the best things, as I say, the butcher will tell you, but they're about 10 inches long, and they come in a little wooden case,

0: we'd put a bit of liquid on top of the stone and do our knife backwards and forwards either side, and then you use the steel just to finish off with. But yes, many I can often see people come and talk to the butcher and ask him could he have a few minutes one day to show him, and he was only too pleased, you know.
1: Yeah, I know. There should be lessons for people on how to sharpen knives. What do you use?
2: Well, I do have steel. I've got a stone as well, but I tend to try the steel like my mum used to do.
1: Yeah.
2: But I don't think I'm very good at it.
1: This, with a little handle.
2: That looks great.
1: And you just run it through. I've had that for 30 years.
2: Yeah.
1: I love it.
2: That's it. I need one of those.
1: I love it. You can't have this one.
2: I won't have yours. I'll covet yours.
1: Thank you.
2: I've got the family carving knife at home where it's been sharpened so much it's...
1: Isn't that great?
2: Completely, the blade is...
1: And the back comes out of it for some reason. I would love to. I wish I had that knife for my grandparents. I've got granddad's carving set. And, you know, on the fork, it's got a little safety.
2: Oh, yes.
1: Metal safety bit to stop you from cutting yourself.
2: That doesn't work.
1: No, it doesn't work.
2: No.
1: It looks good, though.
2: Yeah. You try.
1: Do you recall the small cap you put over boiled eggs, then use a knife to take off the shell?
2: Yes.
1: What's that?
2: It's just a little holder. Just try and
1: point?
2: Well, you try and keep it neat.
1: Don't you use a teaspoon and you just tap the top off and then eat the...
2: Well, you're trying to cut the top off to make a nice little... Ridiculous. Nice little circle.
1: Nice little circle. Did you used to have soldiers?
2: You know what? No. I never did the dippy
1: soldiers.
2: Didn't
1: you have the dippy soldiers thing?
2: No, I never used to dip.
1: You poor thing.
2: I used to have, my boiled eggs were a little harder boiled. So you just sort of scoop it out onto the toast.
1: I couldn't have a dippy thing now, but we used that when I was a kid.
2: You loved it?
1: Yeah. Well,
2: dippy soldiers.
1: I like the idea.
2: You like the idea?
1: The concept of five.
2: I like a medium boiled, to be honest, for my eggs.
1: Sometimes it gets white, runny.
2: And then I want a shallow teaspoon for my egg.
1: Do you?
2: Yeah, I want just little bits of egg.
1: A bit fussy, really.
2: I don't want a big bowl on it. It's got to be stainless steel, that particular teaspoon.
1: Pearl. We've found out it has to be pearl. Hello, Paula.
3: Hello.
1: Hey, Paula, have you got pearl forks for eating eggs?
3: No, we haven't, but we had special egg spoons.
2: Oh, you did? Well, tell me about your egg spoons.
3: Well, I'll tell you about my spoons. We put them out at Christmas. We had salt spoons, mustard spoons, then we had special little coffee cup spoons. We had egg spoons, teaspoons.
2: And were they
3: jam spoons?
2: I must find out. The mustard ones, were they wooden?
3: No, they were silver, but about twice the size of the salt spoon.
2: Oh.
1: What's the difference between... Oh, so the mustard spoon is bigger than the salt spoon.
2: But smaller than
3: but
2: a teaspoon.
3: We had a mustard jar.
1: Yeah.
3: With a little silver top on it.
1: Yep.
3: It went on the table.
1: What's your favourite spoon, Paula?
3: Just a good teaspoon, because I believe spoons were made that shape to stir a cup with. You know, it just makes it the right temperature.
1: What about those ornamental teaspoons, Paula? Because quite often when people travel, they'll buy a teaspoon.
3: I've got about 200 of those.
2: Yeah, don't we all?
1: But are they any good, Paula? Do they make a good cup of tea?
3: No, they're terrible.
1: Shocking.
2: Yeah, that's true. That is true. I'll use them at a cafe when a quirky cafe has them, but I don't use them myself at home.
3: They're the wrong shape.
2: Yeah, that's true. They're not quite right. Do you have a special honey dribbler? Like a little...
3: No, because I was only talking about spoons.
2: Oh, okay. But there's a little device thing that you can put into your honey.
1: Weird. See, what it comes down to, Paula, is that though it's like a wooden thing and it's got like...
3: I know
1: round.
3: What you mean.
1: Don't you reckon they're ridiculous, Paula?
3: Yeah, they are.
1: It's one of those things, great concept, looks good.
2: But...

0: But
1: execution?
0: Nah. You have to wash it. Paula, thank you for joining us. Someone said, do you remember the wheel? Do you remember the self-sharpening wheel stay sharp?
1: Oh, yes.
0: How big they were at the time. Everyone had one of those.
1: I've had one of those and I've never got it to work. I've never really noticed that it's sharpening.
0: Janet McLeod with us. We will be talking gardening shortly with Angie, just a second. But firstly, we'll talk to Malcolm. Hello, Malcolm.
2: How you going, guys? Look, I've got something I'm going to tell you the official name and you can tell me if you know what it is. It's called a pusher.
0: Well, are we going back to the spoon that Janet found that she thought that she didn't realise was associated with a smoking device?
2: No. That's very good.
0: The pusher's spoon.
2: Well, it comes in a set, and I'll just give you a couple of clues. It comes in a set. It has a spoon with it, a very, very odd-shaped spoon.
0: Does it come with scales?
2: No, man. It's been in my drawer. I'm 75, and this has been in my drawer, handed on from my mum. It's been in my drawer for 73 years.
1: Wow. Okay.
2: So it's an implement. That gives you a clue of what it might be used for. It's called a pusher.
1: Uh-huh.
2: And are you dying to know?
0: Well, yes. Yeah.
2: It's used for pushing food onto the special little spoon when you feed your baby. And the very soft food spoon that mum would make up for you in your high chair, your food would be pushed onto this spoon. The spoon's got a beautiful curved handle with an egg-shaped cup in the end of the spoon that's a bit bigger than a teaspoon, but it's fixed at right angles to the handle. And mum would feed the baby using the pusher to fill the spoon.
0: I mean, again, I'm loving it, and especially because it's such an older one. But when it comes down to the reality of doing it, aren't you just making extra work?
2: Yeah, well, look, this is the way the things were. It was what the whole program was about, specialised implements that we don't have anymore.
0: Yeah.
2: They were useless, you know. But you know, this is so beautiful. It's got a hallmark on the back. And here's, no one's talked about this. It's got it's Rod Silver, so it's got Rod, and it's got EPNS-A1.
1: Yes.
2: We know what that stands for, don't we?
1: Electroplated, something steel.
2: Electroplated nickel steel, I think.
1: That's
2: it. But it's just cast in the back, you know, in blocks. It's still like stamped in. It's just a beautiful little set that I won a most beautiful baby competition that mum
1: did. Yes, you did.
0: And is that what you won?
2: Yeah, and this is I've kept it ever since, and it's got my name on the spoon. It's got Malcolm engraved on the spoon, guys.
1: Oh.
2: So I'm so proud of this. That's why I've kept it for 70-odd years.
1: And
2: so.
1: That's it. It's proof that you are that beautiful baby, Malcolm.
2: I've got the community newspaper clipping to go with it.
1: Are you a cutie? Do you look at it and you go, I was a cutie?
2: Yeah, that's right.
1: I'm still a cutie.
0: Hey, just quickly, do you use it for anything?
2: Look, now that you've made me bring it out to have a look at it, you've prompted me to bring it out. I've got it in front of me. I'm going to use it. My own kids are too old, but I'm going to use it. Yeah, I'm going to have a special occasion. What will that be? What would you suggest?
0: A special evening meal?
1: chocolate mousse.
0: Chocolate mousse. You could use it for that.
1: Yeah, something soft.
2: When me and my mates are all dribbling, because we're all so old, we're dribbling. Yeah.
0: Thank you, Malcolm. But he would have been a lovely baby.
1: Absolute sweetie pie.
0: Don't you love it when they do invent those things, right? So you're going to have a pusher that you push the stuff onto the spoon with instead of just putting the spoon in. That's actually just making more work.
1: Yeah.
0: So we've decided to have this. It doesn't actually do much more than make you do more things.
1: Oh, half my drawer is labour-saving devices.
0: hello, Mike.
3: Good morning. Those pickled duvalakis.
0: Yes.
3: They're great for retrieving screws and nuts out of the engine of your car.
1: Yes.
0: What a great thing.
1: Of course.
3: They're terrific. We have a souvenir fork.
0: Yeah.
3: Of the four tines on the top of each tine is all sort of melted back, and it's got an ivory handle to it. And some 55 years ago, our electricity shorted out, and my wife went to investigate and discovered our 2.5 to 3-year-old eldest son kneeling on the kitchen sink, stainless steel sink, and this fork was jammed into the toaster.
1: Oh, my gosh.
0: No.
1: No.
0: Was he all right?
3: He's still with us.
0: Still with, thank goodness.
3: When we took him and the fork along to the doctor quite some time later, on another matter, I suppose, we showed the doctor and he said, "Oh, that's nothing." He said he'd discovered his youngest son standing with one foot in the sink, full of suds and water, and he'd undone a PowerPoint. Oh. And he was so proud because the kid had selected a Phillips head screwdriver.
0: Thank you.
1: Anybody out there with children, keep an eye on them.
0: Morning, guys. The spoon with the small bowl with grooves in it is a butter roller. Didn't you love that butter
1: when you
0: thing?
1: Make a curl.
0: When you make the butter curls.
1: A butter curl, and you'd be very fancy. You're very fancy, but a bit rustic.
0: We knew when someone was coming over that were like...
1: When the butter was curled?
0: When the butter was curled. Wasn't just an everyday thing.
1: I haven't got one of those.
0: You want one?
1: Maybe I need one of those.
0: I don't think you need it.
1: No, because I don't normally have a lot of butter. No.
0: And also, do you have dinners where you would deserve or need for them to be butter
1: No,
0: rolled?
1: But I just do it for myself.
0: It does mean that they do spread nicely.
1: Yeah, that's true.
0: When you have those.
1: You know what? When it's good? On fruit toast.
0: Oh, why fruit toast?
1: Well, it's just better on fruit toast, the curls.
0: The curls.
1: It just works better.
0: Hey, Pam.
4: Yes?
0: Have you got a butter curler?
4: Actually, I have.
0: Oh, good.
1: Oh.
0: Do you get to use it often?
4: Oh, occasionally.
1: Get it out tomorrow.
0: Bring it out tomorrow.
1: Breakfast. Treat yourself, Pam.
4: I'd have to really put my hand on it.
0: What would you like to tell us about, though?
4: Well, I have what is used as a carving knife, but it's probably the ultimate repurposed from a World War II memorabilia.
0: Yeah. So what was it?
4: My great uncle brought it home from World War II, and it's been a reshaped and repurposed bayonet.
0: It would take a bit of sharpening.
1: Wow.
4: It makes a very good carving knife. And since I've had it in my possession, I've had it sharpened by a sharpener properly.
1: Mm-hmm.
4: And it's been tailored down. Old Uncle Tommy tailored it all down, and it's been used as a carving knife now for 3 generations.
0: Oh, what's beautiful. Have you still got the cover for it?
4: No, it just sits in the drawer.
0: I've got Dad's bayonet at home from the Second World War.
4: Well, yeah, but this has been shortened down to a carving knife. Yeah.
0: Because they come in a sheath, and it's a they're beautiful knives.
4: No, it doesn't look anything like it was. You can see the handle's been a bayonet.
0: Yeah.
4: But we just affectionately call it Uncle Tommy.
0: Good. 3 generations. Pam, thank you. We'll quickly have a chat with Marg before we go. Hello, Marg.
5: Good morning, Trev.
0: Did you have an argument with someone?
5: Yeah, I did. Look, my mother had kept my grandmother's canteen, which is the box that cutlery comes in. It didn't have any cutlery in it. So when I made the mistake of getting married a long time ago, she decided this was the rite of passage that will buy me a set of cutlery. So that was all well and good until we get into Myers, and which is the height of then, you know, the best place you could go to buy anything. And she said, "This lovely set of cutlery." And I'm like, "No, I don't like that one." And we ended up, you know, she had a taste for the little curly bits on things and the, decorated bits and pieces. And I was just no, I don't want that. I'd like something really plain. And my mother, hands on her hips in the middle of Myers, arguing with me vigorously, "That is the nicest one." It's like, no.
0: And did you win?
5: Yes, of course.
0: Yeah. Nice.
1: And you got
5: it was a little bit of a bitter victory. I just wanted, before you go, to just bring to mind, remember those great big wooden spoons and forks that people used to bring back from Fiji?
1: Oh, yeah, Tahiti, Fiji. What do you mean, used to? Hang on.
0: Have you got one?
1: Oh, yeah. Although, yes, I do. I do, but although I have... Oh, yes, I've had to, because I've moved recently.
0: Have you lost them?
1: Well, no, it's just that there's not, it's a rental, and so there's not enough hooks. And those are the sort of things that those sticky hooks, they do not cope with giant giant forks and spoons.
0: Janet.
1: Trevor.
0: Thank you.
1: Thank you.
0: I'll look forward to talking to you again soon.
1: Yeah. At the very least, I'll come to the museum.
0: Come to the museum. It'd be great to see you at the museum.
1: Yeah.
0: All right, come to the museum.
1: Yeah, come on, everybody. All the cool kids are going to the museum. Come on.
0: Thank you, Janet.
1: Bye.
0: Janet McLeod. Next, we're going to take a look at gardening after this little tune.

0: crowded house and don't dream it's over. That's for Baronia, who worked out the theme quite a while ago. Now, if you want to join us to talk about gardening, what are you doing in the gardening now? What are the jobs that you're doing and have been doing over the last little while? What are the jobs that you've been saying that you're going to do that you haven't done, for those of us that are good at procrastinating? So what are the things that you're doing in the garden? Or if you've got a question about gardening, Angie Thomas joins us next.
1: Soon in a store near you, low-methane beef.
2: It was quite emotional seeing it all there, especially there with all the family and everything over the journey that's been to get it in the store.
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0: Angie Thomas joins us from Yates. If you want to ask a question about what's going on in the garden, 1300 800 222. Hello, Ange.
3: Good morning, Trev.
0: Hey, Ange.
3: Yes?
0: We've just been talking about cutlery and stuff. Yes. But are there things that you that are cutlery items that you can use in the garden?
3: Now, this is going to sound a bit dangerous, but I do have a knife out in my gardening toolkit, stolen it from the kitchen, so that's I'm going to stay out in the garden. And I use it to do all sorts of things. Like I use it to cut asparagus during asparagus season. Mm-hmm. I use it to open bags of fertilizer and mulch. I use it to trim things that don't require secateurs. Oh, so, yes, I use cutlery out in the garden, absolutely.
0: And are there things that we should be doing at the moment, but that many of us probably procrastinate? Do you ever procrastinate in the garden, or do you just are you just in there and do it?
3: Well, I'm in there, but I do have things that I procrastinate about, particularly if they're a little bit more difficult, or you know, I think, oh, it's a bit cold and it's a bit windy, and I might stay inside. But yes, absolutely, because there are windows of opportunity for different things in the garden that if you miss the winter window, then the horse is bolted and you'll be suffering into spring and summer. So yes, very much so. There's proactive disease and pest control, and there's controlling weeds now before they set their prickles. So there's quite a few winter tasks that are absolutely essential, and you'll thank me later for it and think, oh, thank goodness I did that, because I don't have that problem in spring now.
0: Angie will join us as we take a look at those things that you should be good at doing in the garden. You might be saying, I can't go out there because it's raining or it's windy or it's cold. Don't do that. Well, Angie might do it every now and then, but it's important that you do them anyway. All right. So we'll talk about them in a second. We'll just talk to Grant before we go to the next ABC News. If you want to join us after the news, 1300 800 222. What did you want to know, Grant?
4: So if Angie could give some advice, I'd say potted desert rose, the plant itself is positioned outside in a side wall area that's probably only approximately 50 metres away from a beach sort of thing as well. Just it, this time of year, it looks fairly dormant. Is that its normal state, or should it also be having flowers potentially up here in Cairns, or do I need to try and take it to someone to have a little bit of love?
0: Great. You've sent a photo in of it. It looks pretty cruel.
4: Yeah, that's exact. Trev, you and me are good known for killing things. It's my parents' plant. It probably needs a bit of TLC or more. But, yeah, if Angie could. Yeah.
0: Angie, at this time of the year, though, are they pretty dormant anyway?
3: Look, a lot of plants do have a bit of a snooze, even in places like Cairns. I'm a little bit concerned about the exposure to salt. So even though desert roses are quite hardy, does it get a lot of salt spray? Because that can be mean that the leaves can desiccate and burn, and salt is generally not really good for plants. So how exposed is it?
4: It's not overly exposed, but would it be okay to maybe bring it inside a garage from time to time just to give it a break from that sort of thing, Angie? Or
3: it really prefers to be in sunshine, so it might be better to put it on a different side of the house that isn't as exposed to the salt air, rather than putting it inside a garage which has no light in it at all, because that is really going to make it sulk. So better on a different side of the house, if that's possible, away from those salt-laden winds.
0: Just very quickly, Ange, because the news is coming up. It looks really sick in the photo. Oh, sorry, Grant. How do you know if it's dead or not?
3: So what I would do is take your fingernail and just scratch a little bit of the stem. And if there's green underneath, then there's hope. But if you scratch with your fingernail and it's still dry and brown underneath, that's a little bit more concerning because that could mean it's due for the compost heap.
0: Good luck with that, Grant. You're listening to Overnights on ABC Radio. Angie Thomas with us from Yates. If you've got any questions you'd like to ask about the garden, 1300 800 222 is the number to call.

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0: ABC News with David Rollins. Iran's military has warned of a strong response to US strikes in the Strait of Hormuz after President Donald Trump claimed that America will become the shipping lane's guardian. In a social media post, Trump declared the strait was still open and that the US will impose a 20% reimbursement on all cargo through it. It follows days of strikes across the Persian Gulf after the US accused Iran of attacking ships in the strait. Spokesperson for Iran's military command, Ibrahim Zulfagari, says Gulf allies of the US must also respect its sovereignty.
1: The leaders of the countries in the region are warned that any cooperation with the United States and any logistical support for that country's invading military will be regarded as war against Iran's sovereignty and national security.
0: Ukraine and its European allies have announced they are forming a coalition to protect Europe from ballistic missiles. In a statement, the 10 nations say our goal is to build a shared ballistic missile defence capability for Europe. President Volodymyr Zelensky and the leaders of countries including France, Germany, Italy, Spain and the UK say they recognise the growing threat posed by ballistic missiles. Tributes are being paid to actor Sam Neill following his death at the age of 78. Patricia Tiano has the story.
2: Among those who have posted tributes to social media are Australian pop superstar Kylie Minogue, his Peaky Blinders co-star Joe Cole, and actress Daisy Ridley, who will star alongside Neil in the not-yet-released film The Last Resort. Also paying tribute is the director of Jurassic World Dominion, Colin Trevorrow, who says Sir Sam Neill will be remembered for his tranquility, his love of wine, and for the calm assuredness he brought to his characters. The news of his death was posted to social media by his family, who described his death in Sydney as sudden and unexpected. Sir Sam, who was born in Northern Ireland and grew up in New Zealand, died surrounded by family and with the dignity that's characterised his whole life.
0: Medical regulators in the United Kingdom have approved human trials of a new vaccine to tackle the Ebola outbreak in the Democratic Republic of Congo. The BBC's Fergus Walsh has the details.
3: They're putting in the single surface protein on the Bundibugyo virus. It's a scrap of the genetic material. It can't give you Ebola, just as the COVID vaccine couldn't give you COVID. The theory goes that it then gets the body to produce antibodies and T cells, and it will have a memory. What's going to happen in a couple of weeks is the first of 50 healthy volunteers aged 18 to 55 will be vaccinated in Oxford, and they'll be followed for a year. Very soon after that, there'll be a similar small trial in Africa. And then, all being well, there'll be a much bigger trial in Africa.
0: The head of one of Australia's leading Indigenous news organisations says that social media platforms need to take more responsibility for moderating racism on their platforms. A federal parliamentary inquiry has been in Perth, hearing evidence as part of its inquiry into racism, hate and violence directed at Aboriginal and Torres Strait Islander people. Rhys Harley is the managing director of the National Indigenous Times and says the outlet's stores often attract a barrage of racist comments on social media, which is difficult to moderate against.
4: The platforms, in our view, make this worse. Their reporting mechanisms are slow, and there is no meaningful engagement with major media organisations like ours. The burden of protection, therefore, lands on us.
0: The largest youth football tournament in the Southern Hemisphere has kicked off in bitter winter conditions in Canberra. Lily Nothling has more.
5: Players have travelled from across Australia and as far as Indonesia and Taiwan for this year's Kanga Cup. The annual tournament has been capped at 349 teams, from under-9s through to under-16s. Players, officials and spectators braved cold and wet conditions, with fields across Canberra becoming increasingly muddy.
6: It's horrendous. Like, your feet just sink in the ground.
7: We came from a tropical country. I think we must adapt really, really fast.
8: Long johns are essential.
5: The competition runs until Friday and offers a major boost to the local economy.
0: And a man has died after he was attacked by his dog on his property in northwest New South Wales. Emergency services responded to reports of a dog attack at a property in Coonabarabran on Sunday.
8: Western Australia's weather for Tuesday, windy morning over the northern parts of the state. Chance of a shower along the Esperance coast and through the Eucla. Morning fog possible over the inland, central and southern parts of the Southwest Land Division, far southern Goldfields and Eucla. Morning frost possible over the northern and central Great Southern, far southern central Wheatbelt and southwestern Goldfields. In Perth, sunny, a top of 21 after an overnight low of 7, and Wednesday mostly sunny and 24.
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11: 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I still think they could have been done on different days, but it is great for the Southwest.
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13: Good morning. 6 minutes past four, 6 minutes past two in WA, 24 minutes to four in South Australia and in the Northern Territory. Angie Thomas with us from Yates as we take a look at your garden this morning. If there's something that isn't doing so well in your garden, then give us a call. On the other side of that, if there's something that is just going bonkers and you want to show off about it, then please do by ringing the same number, 1-300-800-222. Angie, I've got a text here that says an old bread knife is magic for agapanthus.
14: Yes. So knives, as I mentioned before, are great in the garden. And so agapanthus can be a little bit of an issue in some people's garden because they set seed and then continue to grow. And they can spread, but a knife can help cut them, especially when they're young, if that's what this person is doing, right at the base. So that would be handy as well. So a gardener's toolkit can be quite extensive and not necessarily limited to your traditional gardening tools.
13: So couldn't you just use something and just stab agapanthus with it and use any sort of knife and just stab it?
14: Well, it's... something sharp, but if the bread knife works for the texture, then that's all good. Actually, you know what I'm also thinking? A fork is quite handy in the garden as well. I've seen people use a fork to lever out weeds out of the garden, or gently lever out seedlings out of their little seedling tray. I've seen a fork used as well, so we don't just have to limit ourselves to knives. We can use the fork. Use the fork
13: or
14: as well.
13: You can use an axe on agapanthus.
14: You and the axes and the chainsaws, but yes.
13: The joy.
14: Agapanthus can be quite polarizing. So in defense of agapanthus, they're hardy and they have beautiful blue or white flowers, or there's new varieties, anything in between, but they can spread. But there are newer varieties that hardly set any seed at all. So we won't tar agapanthus with the same negative brush, because there are other varieties that don't have this propensity to spread into bushland and become a bit of a problem.
13: You know, so, I've been talking about gardening for 20-odd years. Right?
14: Yes.
13: And I'm not very good at it, but you're the first person that's ever come out in defence of agapanthus, so good on you, Ange.
14: Someone's got to stick up
13: for them.
14: Someone's
13: got to do it. Hello, Vanessa.
15: Good morning to the both of you. Can I just say I used to have a childhood friend who used to say they were angry panthers.
13: It's even better.
15: Which every time I look at one, I think of her and think, yep, she's quite right. They are angry, aren't they? They look innocent. It's only so you got to remove the wretched things. You think, oh, yes, the venom. Anyway, look, my question is my macadamia tree. I've been on this property, I only rent here, for a couple of years, and I think we got 6 nuts off it last year, and it's a magnificent-looking tree. It hasn't got any spots on it or discoloured leaves or anything, but it's just not doing the do. Is it an old tree? Is there something I need to do? Do I need to prune it back? Do I need to add something to it?
13: Hey, Vanessa, before I go to Ange, does it worry you, though? Does it matter that it doesn't actually produce any nuts because you just like the tree?
15: Oh, I love the tree. I mean, we've got a pomegranate here, which I've already asked about, and a fig tree, and they're gorgeous too. And a frahoa, I think it's called.
13: Yeah, yeah.
15: Frahoa. So we do have lots of other stuff that we can eat, but and a choco plant, which I've come to, you know, I'd never heard of before I moved here.
13: Let's go back about the macadamia, though. Ange, a problem with the macadamia?
14: So macadamias do take a while to start to produce nuts. So they can take 5-6 years when they're well cared for to be able to produce nuts. So they are a little bit of a slow burn when it comes to being productive. If your tree is healthy, green leaves and growing well, that's a great sign. So fertilising from spring through to the end of autumn is another good idea to help promote fruiting or nutting in the case of macadamias. So something that's suitable for Australian native plants is always a good way to go in general when you're feeding Aussie natives. The thing to look out for is, I'm not sure where you are, Vanessa, but in my area, I am just starting to see the macadamia flowers on my trees. They're quite small at the moment, but that is the start of the spring flowering period. The key with macadamias is they require pollination. So they will self-pollinate, so you don't need two macadamias to produce nuts, though cross-pollination can help increase the crop that you'll get, but it's the bees and the pollinating insects that are really important when it comes to macadamias. So having a garden that's full of flowers can really help bring those pollinators into the garden and also help your macadamias. But just make sure that it's well fed and well watered, because any stress, and this is just a general comment for all flowering and fruiting plants and trees, if it's nutrient or moisture stressed, the flowering, the fruiting is one of the first things that's going to be less than desired. So make sure you've ticked all those boxes. But I have my fingers crossed that this year might be it for you. But I feel your pain. Last year I got 6 nuts on my macadamia tree, despite its flowering its head off. It was just spectacular. But I'm putting it down to the tree still being relatively young, and I'm hoping the years of will add to its nutting capability.
13: Good luck with that, Vanessa. We had an almond tree, and I don't think it ever produced an almond, but it had such beautiful blossoms that it was just kept for the blossoms and nothing else.
14: Yes, that's exactly right. So the fruit or the nuts, so sometimes a little bit of a bonus, a little bit frustrating, particularly if you're in a small garden and you really want it to be productive. So I really feel for Vanessa. But macadamia flowers are quite pretty. There's a couple of different varieties. I've got a standard variety, but I've also got a pink flowering macadamia. It has the most amazing flowering period, these long drooping flowers and they're pink. They're just spectacular.
13: Barbara's there. Hello, Barbara.
16: Oh, hello. I have recently bought an English gooseberry bush, which is quite small at the moment, and it's basically just a twig with buds on it. And I'm wondering what conditions does it grow in, and when can I expect any gooseberries?
13: Is that different to a Chinese gooseberry, Barbara?
16: I don't know. I remember as a little girl, Mum buying gooseberries, and I just saw this bush in the local Bunnings, and I thought I'll have one of those. But now I realise I don't know anything about it.
13: And are they different?
14: Yes. So the English gooseberry. So first of all, Barbara, I'm going to ask what's your climate? Where do you live?
16: I'm in Melbourne and it's quite cold at the moment. I have it out on the deck.
14: Okay, that's really good because gooseberries really need a cool or a cold winter. They're not going to be happy if you've got a hot or a warm winter. So that's great. So they are meant to look like a stick at the moment because gooseberries are deciduous. Sort of think of them as a fruiting shrub. So more like a currant or other fruiting shrubs, so not a tree and not a low growing, but up to about 1.5 meters. So lots of sunshine during the day. So it'd be great if you could give it at least 6 hours of sun. Because it can get up to 1.5 meters, the pot, if you're going to continue to grow it in a pot, it's going to need to be a reasonably decent size, so 40 to 50 centimeters. But at the moment, just watch for the new shoots of growth that will hopefully happen in late winter and early spring. And then it's time to make sure there's the soil or the potting mix is moist and you feed it with a fruiting fertilizer. Usually the labels will say fruit and citrus or something like that. And that's going to promote the growth that will eventually produce flowers and then the fruit. Probably if the plant is still young, I wouldn't expect fruit this year, so it's going to be a little bit of an exercise in patience, but hopefully you will get there. And then gooseberries are quite a treat. My father-in-law is English and he always wanted me to grow him a gooseberry, but we really don't get the cold enough winters here, unfortunately. So you're really lucky, Barbara, if you're in an area that you can grow a gooseberry. What a treat.
13: Good luck with that. Thank you, Barbara. So was it because Mum had a Chinese gooseberry, I think, which was a funny little bush, and it had the fruit when it was ripe would like had this beautiful little fine lantern around the piece of fruit.
14: There might be something different.
13: So is it?
14: Sometimes people will refer to kiwi fruit as Chinese gooseberry.
13: Oh, is that a Chinese gooseberry? Someone else has said kiwi fruit, yeah.
14: Yes, yeah. So that's sort of we call them kiwi fruit, but
13: so what's that weird thing that Mum had?
14: I'm thinking it's sort of like a little the little golden looking tomato,
13: yeah,
14: in the center.
13: Yeah.
14: Is that what it's the common name escapes me at the moment, but often people will use them in chutneys. I'm not a fan of them to eat them raw. But that's what people often use, this papery husk around the fruit.
13: Yeah.
14: Grow them similar to tomatoes.
13: But they look beautiful. That really fine lantern thing that was around the fruit, which is, as you said, a yellowy round sort of fruit that was inside, they just look really pretty.
14: Mm. Did you eat them?
13: Nah. I just used to get them and I used to like taking the lantern-y thing off the outside. And I think Mum ate them. I think they were special. She thought they were special.
14: Yeah.
13: Because they didn't, there was a really small bush. But it wasn't fruit like tomatoes, because tomatoes, this was a perennial. It was there all the time.
14: Mm.
13: Anyway, if anyone knows, go on.
14: Just the word of warning too, before you eat any random looking fruit in your garden, just make sure you know what they are.
13: Yeah, that's a very good point.
14: Yeah. Just
13: been there for years. They were good at throwing at each other.
14: Okay. So I heard Trevor describing this fruit on the show, and then I had something similar in my garden.
13: I thought I might
14: eat
13: it.
14: I just went and ate it. Yes.
13: Don't do that. No, definitely don't do that. Colin's with us. Hello, Colin.
17: How are you, Trevor?
13: Good, thank you, Colin.
17: Those gooseberries, I think, are Cape gooseberries. I know them as, and they come in their own little paper bag.
13: Yes.
14: That's the word I was looking for. Yes. Thank you, Colin.
13: Could you eat them, Colin?
17: Yeah, they've got to be really ripe, otherwise they're pretty ordinary.
13: Yeah, I think Mum used to like them. I don't know. Yeah. She didn't get them often because I'd pick them and throw them around at each other anyway. What did you want to mention, Colin?
17: It's a ridiculously warm winter up here in Charters Towers and my pumpkins are getting infested with mealybugs.
13: Mm.
14: So mealybug are sap-sucking insects. They're usually reasonably

0: Well, actually, I was going to say small, but not as small as an aphid. So they're and they're white and a little bit fuzzy. So if it's infested colon, it sounds like picking them off by hand is not going to be it's not going to be possible. What stage are they at, Colin? Your pumpkins? How far are they away from setting fruit?
1: Well, they're actually on the fruit, on the bottom of the fruit on the ground.
0: Oh, right. Okay.
1: And the pumpkins are really thick. I've been picking them, but and I usually just hose them off, but they create a process on the skin of the pumpkin where they exude all the sugar out of the pumpkin as a syrup. And that's what the ants are after.
0: Oh, right. So it's a bit of a cascade of effects on your pumpkin. So if is it possible if they are hiding underneath the fruit, is it possible to put some newspaper or some mulch or something underneath the fruit to help get it up off the ground, just to separate it, if they are hiding underneath the fruit? Because as you said, if they damage the skin, then one, it can cause that sap to be exuded as you described, but also if it damages the skin, it could rot the pumpkin as well, because we love pumpkins because they're so hardy and they've got a really tough skin, but once you get through the skin, that opens it up to all sorts of fungal problems and rot.
1: That's what happens. I've often just hosed them off, but this year, because it's so warm, there's so many of them. And one of the solutions I'd seen online was to spray the pumpkins with white oil, but I'm a bit reluctant to do that because of the what's it going to do to the taste of the pumpkins.
0: Yeah, so white oil is one of the insecticides that is quite good for mealybug and other sap-sucking insects. So what it does, the oil puts a coating over the insects and suffocates them. So oil is one of the most benign things actually you can use in the garden. There are also oils that are approved for use in organic gardening that are made from botanical oils. So I wouldn't be concerned about it affecting the taste of the pumpkin. And also you can wash the oil off the pumpkin skin as well once it's ripe. So that is another option if you've got an oil-based spray, but they work on contact. So if the mealybug is underneath the fruit, that you wouldn't be exposed to the spray, it's not going to work. But yeah, oil can be used for mealybugs. But I'm just thinking, if they are underneath the fruit, then turning the fruit over gently and not snapping the stem, but putting something underneath the fruit to take away the hiding spot that the mealybugs sound like they're using.
2: Good luck with that, Colin. And Kamal will be our last caller on the program this morning. Hi, Kamal.
3: Hi, mate. How are you?
2: Good. What did you want to talk about?
3: Yeah, mate, I got a beautiful compound behind my house with a beautiful grasses, but I got a plenty of weed in it. How can I?
2: Oh, your line just dropped out a bit. So what sort of weed is it?
3: Yeah, it's a weed. I don't know the name of that thing, but...
2: So it's a weed in the lawn?
3: Yes.
2: And you want to target the weed and not hurt the lawn?
3: Yes.
2: Best way to do that, Ange?
0: Yeah, look, there are lots of different types of what we call selective herbicides that are available to control what we call broadleaf weeds in the lawn. So that's things like bindi, clover, dandelions, and thistles. So go into your local nursery or hardware store and look for something that will control broadleaf weeds in your lawn if it's a broadleaf weed. The only thing to be just be mindful of is that if you have a buffalo lawn, you need to use a product that is safe for buffalo lawns, and it will say it on the label, buffalo safe or for use on buffalo lawns. But they will take out the most common broadleaf weeds in your lawn. Grass weeds are a little bit different. So weeds like paspalum or wintergrass, again, look in your local hardware store or garden centre for things, selective herbicides that will control the grasses, the grass weeds, but leave your lawn alone.

0: phone. So even I would suggest you can take a picture, or you can take the actual weed, dig up one of them, take them into your local garden centre and help get it identified, and then they can point you in the right direction. But there is usually a solution for controlling most common weeds in lawns. It's just trying to work out what that actually is, and then you can use the right product.
1: Good luck with that, Kamal. Angie Thomas, thank you for joining us with so much time that you've given us today. Thank you.
0: You're very welcome. Happy gardening, everyone.
1: Angie Thomas says, happy gardening. Good, because I'm sure many of you love the garden and it's a wonderful thing to do.
0: So even I would suggest you can take a picture, or you can take the actual weed, dig up one of them, take them into your local garden centre and help get it identified, and then they can point you in the right direction. But there is usually a solution for controlling most common weeds in lawns. It's just trying to work out what that actually is, and then you can use the right product.

was such a good actor and somebody that has become dear to a lot of people's hearts. So if you want to join us to talk about that, some of the moments that you've seen Sam Neill, you might have seen him interviewed, you may have seen him in many films. What is it that you appreciated and liked about him? 1-300-800-222. Text us on 0437-774-774. I saw him recently on a replay of the TV show The Assembly with Lee Sales, where he was being interviewed by a group of neurodivergent journalists. And it was a wonderful program. The program itself is a terrific program, but that interview was very, very good. So I'll play you some little bits of that and love you to talk to us about what you think that made Sam Neill not only a particularly good actor, but a person that you like to hear and watch and listen to. 1-300-800-222.

0: Caught a flash and hardened my heart. Sam Neill had an acting career that went from probably pre-75 a little bit, but probably one of the ones that people recognise. He was in a TV show called Landfall in 1975. Oh, that was a film. And his film acting career went from 1975 to 2025. And for next year, there'll be films that are to be released as well. Television, he was in The Sullivans, and all the way through in TV, all the way through to Untamed. So what is it about his acting career that you think was so strong and so good? And what were the roles that you remember him for? 1-300-800-222, text on 0437-774-774. As we take a look at his career, Sam Neill's career, but as well as that, was there something else about him that you thought was a little bit special too? 1-300-800-222 or text us on 0437-774-774.
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2: Queensland government owns the gas that is exported.
3: Oh, yeah, I appreciate the clarification. And you know I like it when you call in, Colin Barnett.
2: Well, I won't correct you again, Nadia, because I think you do a good job.
4: 102.5 ABC Perth.
0: As I said, that Lee Sales brought Sam Neill onto the show The Assembly, which is a group of neurodiverse journalist students where they get the opportunity to be able to interview people. Sam Neill was one of the people that was on the program. So I put together, well, Mick has put together some lovely little bits of that interview that those students did with Sam Neill, with the questions and with the answers. And there's some really good questions in there. The first one that we've got for you this morning is that he got a surprise with one of the questions on the Assembly about his acting career.
5: In the past, are there any roles that you wish you had gotten at the time?
6: I did turn down one role. It was one of the drag queens in Priscilla, Queen of the Desert.
5: Oh.
6: I'm quite happily put on drag, no problem at all. But I didn't get it. I didn't think it was funny, you know. My reading faculties let me down. I thought, no, this is never going to work. I could not be more wrong. I thought the film was fantastic. And I'm happy that I'm not in it.
0: That was that surprised me that he would have turned down that role. However, then recognizing that perhaps in the reading it wasn't what he thought it would be. Sam Neill. I thought that for some reason when I was thinking about it, I thought that he was in Priscilla because it seemed like one of those roles he would love. One of the other questions that looked at was that participants discovered the role that was turned down. But one of the things as well was Bethany had an unexpected question for Sam, which he handled in his typical humorous sort of a way. You are listening to ABC on 774 and also right across Australia. 1-300-800-222. If you would like to join us as we take a look this morning at Sam Neill, his career, and what did you think of his career? What were the roles that you really, really liked? 1-300-800-222.
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7: Thousands are still waiting on remedy orders from the building commissioner to have their pipes replaced. Ones that have been bursting and causing all sorts of water damage, usually without warning, and ruining forever homes.
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0: 1-300-800-222, text 0437-774-774. We're taking a look at Sam Neill and we're taking a look this morning at the wonderful things and the films that he's done and the ones that you have.

0: enjoyed. Give us a ring and tell us about some of those. This is another little bit that was from the show as well.
1: My first question for you is, when to have to look terrified in a movie, what are you thinking about?
2: When I look terrified in a movie?
1: Yeah.
2: That's a really good question. I'm thinking, am I being real? Am I real? Is it just me? Is the director happy with me? Am I a fool? What am I doing here? Am I a fraud? You know, there's a lot of imposter syndrome with acting.
0: Sam Neill, with some of the things that we're finding terrifying, one of the things that there are and within this is that there was an opportunity for him to be able to talk to the people who were doing the questioning. And Bethany had an unexpected question for Sam, which he handled in a typically funny way. But I just wanted to firstly bring you this bit because they were given the opportunity to talk about being different. And Sam actually went to them and asked if he could ask a question.
3: Bethany, you're up.
4: Hello.
2: Hi.
4: Sam, Neil.
2: Oh, that's good.
4: Lovely to meet you, Sam. In your long career as an actor and creative, I'm sure you've worked alongside a lot of people who are neurodivergent. What is good about being different?
5: Oh, yes.
2: Hmm. Wouldn't it be boring if we're all the same? Wouldn't it be dull? And I love the fact that people have different abilities and different perspectives, different ways of thinking. One of my children has ADD, and he is just the most wonderful company. You know, he's witty and he's so much funnier than any of the rest of us. I think conformity is overrated. And I love the fact that people can be different.
4: Yeah, he probably feels a bit more at home here with all of us then.
2: Yeah.
4: Many autistic people communicate differently and learn to speak late. You had a stutter as a child. What was that experience like for you?
2: Yes, I did have a really crippling stutter, actually, and it kind of faded away during my sort of high school years. I think acting helped a bit. In fact, I think it probably helped a great deal that I realized I could go on stage and I'm sort of starting a bit now, aren't I? I could be, you know, nothing would faze me in terms of to pencil it. So I was very silent as a child. I hardly spoke, no, certainly not to adults, and not at all to adults. I didn't know. I was unable to speak.
4: Yeah, wow.
2: Because I was worried about, you know, someone would ask me a question and I would worry about going, and so I'd just sort of avoid them so that no one asked me a question.
4: Yeah. Just put that mask up, confidence in acting.
2: Yeah.
4: Very cool. Thank you so much.
0: I'm playing you some little bits of Sam Neill when he was being interviewed in the TV show The Assembly with Lee Sales, who's with a group of neurodivergent journalist students, where they get the opportunity to interview people. And this is the interview that they did with Sam Neill. Fletcher is with us to talk about Sam Neill. Hello, Fletcher.
6: Hello.
0: Yes, Fletcher.
6: Most people call me by my surname, either prisoners, like prison guards or coppers or judges. So my name's Wayne.
0: Yep.
6: But the best film, I made movies for many, many years. I didn't like make movies. I was part of the big deal.
0: Mm-hmm.
6: But Sam Neill in Robbery Under Arms, still my best movie, favourite movie of all times.
0: What was it about his performance in that?
6: Oh, Captain Starlight.
0: Mm.
6: He was cool. He was suave. But he was up for it, you know. And what you were talking about earlier with Bon Scott, one thing that people don't know about him is I kept thinking when I heard stories about him, I kept thinking, why is he so?

0: much like me. I do the same things.
1: Wayne, thank you. We were talking earlier about Bon Scott. This was in reference, was one of the quiz questions, and we were taking a little bit of a chat about Bon Scott at the same time. Thank you. Sam Neill, a bit like John Jarrett, versatile film. True, incredibly versatile actor when you take a look at the roles that he has done over that period of time. I like the film he was in. You just knew they would be good. I think he chose well, says Juliet, although we just heard he didn't choose too well with Priscilla, or he felt that he didn't later on after seeing the film made. Doug, hello.
2: Good evening. Good morning, sorry. Yes, with Sam Neill, he was, as you just said, he's so diverse. I watched a movie about a fortnight ago called Dean Spanley, where he was this marvellous person, really nice, and he was this character who he could turn himself into a dog.
1: Yeah.
2: I don't know if you've seen it.
1: It's no, I haven't.
2: It is absolutely marvellous. And then one of the, and then it's so diverse that I watched him in The Peaky Blinders, and he was such a horrible, horrible person. But his character was so great, and it was fantastic the way he could change, you know, from one, you know, complete adverse to the other, you know, being such a kind, nice person to this hellish sort of bloke in the Peaky Blinders.
1: I love Peaky Blinders. What did he play in Peaky Blinders? Because I can't remember.
2: He was this secret agent, police officer. He worked for Winston Churchill.
1: Oh, I remember.
2: Yeah, and he was so brutal.
1: Yeah.
2: Absolutely brutal. But he was brilliant. And he looked at him, he said, that can't be Sam Neill, but it is. You know, and then the other character of Dean Spanley was a guy from the church, and he was so meek and mild and gentle and nice. And he'd go from one direction to the other. And he was just, every time I saw him, he was so nice, you know.
1: Yeah.
2: In real life, I'd have loved to have met him.
1: If you get the opportunity, it's on iView. Have a look at the Assembly.
2: Yes, I just saw it's going at the moment. I didn't know what it was about. I'll watch the next episode of it.
1: It's very, very good. Thank you. The program itself is very good, but that particular interview, they did a very good job and asked him questions that he probably may not have answered. Well, probably possibly may have, but he was very open during that interview as well. Hello, Jace.
3: G'day, Trevor. How you going?
1: Good, Jace. What did you want to mention?
3: Mate, a couple of the more obscure Sam Neill movies that come to mind. I'm not sure if everyone's seen them, but I've got a couple for you.
1: Tell me.
3: One of them was in the 90s, and a movie about Hawaiian history. It's called Molokai, the story of Father Damien, and it's actually the story of Irish parishes on the island of Molokai when it was a leper island.
1: Yeah.
3: And Neill played a great part in that.
1: He chose some really diverse films. And I think that he liked, well, I don't know, but from the roles that he's played, Jace, I think he liked to challenge himself as well.
3: I'll give you a second one, Trevor. I'm a big fan of Kris Kristofferson, who is in both of these movies that I mentioned, Molokai and this other one.
1: Mm.
3: And this second one was a TV series from the 80s, but it was set in the futuristic year of 1997 when Soviet Union Russia had taken over the United States.
1: Yeah.
3: And Sam Neill was one of the Soviets, because I guess America was just scared of the Soviets at the time. And he had the worst Russian accent you'd ever heard. So, hey, look, for such a wonderful actor and such a great guy to watch in a movie, I thought, might as well have a bit of a laugh. And maybe not one of his best moments, but had a lot of good moments anyway. So, yeah.
1: Look, thank you. Mind you, to do that accent well, it would be a real challenge too.

0: I mean, the thing is, because he's of Irish ancestry, so that Northern Ireland accent that he had to use in Peaky Blinders, he might have actually just enjoyed doing that because it wasn't too hard.
1: Yeah, yeah. There's another one is Peaky Blinders. He tried on a few different accents.
0: Oh, most certainly. Thank you, Jace. If you want to join us, 1-300-800-222. Text us on 0437-774-774. If you want to talk about some of the roles that you have really enjoyed Sam Neill in, or did you just want to talk about him and what you've seen of him as a person as well and his generosity? 1-300-800-222. Text is on 0437-774-774. As part of that interview as well, there was a question put to him that was, when we think about it now, which was quite poignant.
2: You've said that you're more scared of retirement than dying. Can you tell us more about that?
3: Yeah, I've had to sort of think about dying a bit more than I would normally for the last couple of years because I've been living with cancer. And, we're all going to die one day. But retirement's far scarier, not doing anything, you know. And a lot of people are forced to play golf. You know, this is.
4: I mean, that's what the old man's hobbies are normally.
3: Yeah, old man hobby is playing golf with other old men. I cannot think of anything less appealing.
4: Yeah.
3: I hate it, you know, and I'm not good at it. That doesn't help.
0: A humorous fellow. If you want to join us, 1-300-800-222 and text us on 0437-774-774. Diane is with us. Hello, Diane.
5: Hi, Trevor. How are you?
0: Well, thank you.
5: That's good. I was very sad when I heard the news yesterday, like a lot of people. I think everyone would have been quite shocked, actually. I mean, such a sad loss to the movie world,
0: yeah.
5: Really. Yeah. But anyway, I think one of my favourites, I've seen him in quite a few when I think about it. I didn't realise I'd seen him in so many, but the one he made in New Zealand and Hunt for the Wilder People.
0: Wasn't it a great film?
5: It was just wonderful. I laughed, I cried. It was just fabulous. And if anyone's not seen it, please try and watch it because it was amazing. Yeah.
0: Isn't it? And wasn't it just a

0: Really, but and that was such a good example, and you could see that. Well, I felt that you could see that he felt quite comfortable and enjoyed doing that as well.
1: Oh, very much so, and I think that's probably. I mean, he's done some amazing pictures, but I think that was one of my favourites that I saw him in too. Yeah.
0: That and Death in Brunswick was such a funny film.
1: Oh, I haven't seen that one.
0: Watch Death in Brunswick. He's in it. John Clarke's in it as well. And there are some of the funniest scenes that you'll see. And it's on iView at the moment.
1: Oh, is it?
0: Yeah.
1: Okay. Well, I might just have a movie afternoon then.
0: Have a little movie afternoon and I'm sure you'll enjoy it.
1: And all the best to Trevor. For your next chapter in your life.
0: Well, he's just been hanging it on golf, Sam Neill was, so I don't know if we'll be playing that anymore.
1: No, I don't think so. You're going to have to find something else.
0: That's
1: maybe
0: true.
1: Get into the wine industry or something like he did.
0: Good on you. Thanks, Diane.
1: Bye-bye.
0: Bye-bye. This is Overnights on ABC Radio, 1300 800 222, or text us on 0437 774 774. Sam Neill, I didn't know this, Sam Neill became very close to being James Bond in 1986. He was essentially cast before someone changed his mind very late, and it went to Timothy Dalton. Blow me down. His test scene is on YouTube, apparently, so that'd be worth a little look as well. You may have come across Sam Neill during COVID because he was very busy during COVID when he was posting a lot of things, many things online. He posted songs, he posted cooking things, and I'll just play a little bit of him doing bedtime stories because he also posted bedtime stories for kids.
2: Want a bedtime story? Oh, there's no one there, so this one's for you. It's called Harry McCleary from Donaldson's Dairy. It's by Lindley Dodd. And I think it's fair to say this is New Zealand's favourite all-time kids book. I loved reading it to my kids and my grandkids. And let's have a look. Harry McCleary from Donaldson's Dairy. Out of the gate and off for a walk went Harry McCleary.

0: Mary. 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And Harry McCleary from Donaldson's Dairy. Muffin McClay, like a bundle of hay. Bottomly pots, covered in spots. Hercules Morse, as big as a horse. And Harry McCleary from Donaldson's Dairy. Bits of Maloney, all skinny Maloney. Bits of Maloney, all skinny and bony. Muffin McClay, like a bundle of hay. Bottomly pots, covered in spots. Hercules Morse, as big as a horse. And Harry McCleary from Donaldson's Dairy.
1: That's just a little bit of Sam Neill doing Harry McCleary. Is that such a beautiful voice? He had a beautiful voice, Sam Neill. Apparently, Sam Neill also did a popular cameos in The Simpsons as well. I didn't know that he did The Simpsons. A couple of texts that are coming through. Riley Ace of Spies was my favourite show in 1983, says Chipper. For me, says Sam Neill, is right up there with Dame Ruth Cracknell in the pantheon of theatre gods and goddesses. My nana will be greeting him with joy for the piano as well as the rest. Her favourite movie, and she died of cancer unexpectedly not long after it came out, was the absolutely brilliant, he was absolutely brilliant as that repressed, sullen New Zealand pioneer settler in love with a much younger, mute French woman, of course, with the piano. Hi, Trevor. I agree, Sam's appearance on The Assembly was special. A beautiful episode, says Mick. If you get the opportunity, that's on iView as well, so have a look at that interview that Sam Neill did on The Assembly. He was very giving in that interview, and it's well worth a look. The expression is his eyes. He does not need to speak to get the point across. Love his acting. Gentle eyes. Although, when he's playing like the character did in Peaky Blinders, perhaps not so gentle. So what are those moments that Sam Neill has brought to you that you've enjoyed? 1-300-800-222. Text us on 0437-774-774. Trevor loves Sam Neill with his great mate Brian Brown in Old School. The chemistry between them added to the performance, says Wayne in Mildura. It's the diversity.

0: Jo Jackson, you never quite know if that's finished. And is she really going out with him? I saw a comment where somebody said, asked Meryl Streep who was the best kisser that she had kissed in film, and she said Sam Neill was the best kisser of all of the people that she'd acted with. Hello, Julian.
1: It must be more than nearly 50 years ago, Trevor, since The Evil Angels was released with Meryl Streep made here in Australia about the Lindsay Chamberlain case.
0: I think, though, I don't think it would have been in that film. I think he also co-starred in a few other films with Meryl Streep.
1: That's right. Well, he was definitely the co-star. That was filmed in South Yarra, I believe. That is correct, isn't it?
0: Evil Angels?
1: Yes.
0: I don't know, to be honest.
1: Which was called A Cry in the Dark Overseas. Now, we had him, I was in film distribution. Before that, we had him in the brilliant My Brilliant Career. Was that mentioned?
0: Oh, yeah. Well, he was very good in that film. It was such a successful movie.
1: We had that doubled up at the Dindy Theatre in Brighton with Tim. That was an early Mel Gibson film. But he was a brilliant double feature, you think?
0: Oh, that would be very, very good. Thank you. She was in Plenty with Sam Neill, also Cry in the Dark. She co-starred with Sam Neill and said that he was the best kisser that she'd ever worked with. If you're interested in having a listen to what the performance was like when he worked in The Simpsons as the voice of Malloy, this is a bit what it sounded like.
2: I caught the cat burglar. I caught the cat burglar. That means you. You are the cat burglar.
3: I suppose you're wondering where I hid all the millions of dollars that I stole over the years.
2: Shut up!
4: Oh, well, wait a minute. Maybe we should hear him out. Where'd you hide the loot, Malloy?
3: It's buried right here in Springfield, under a big T.
0: That's so good. You are listening to Overnights on ABC Radio. We're heading off to the next ABC News. Look, we can take some more calls after the news if you want to talk about some of those wonderful moments, perhaps that people didn't realise that Sam Neill was in. 1-300-800-222 or text us on 0437-774-774. Kate Mead will be with us after the news, ABC reporter, to take a look at some of the stories that we'll hear about today as well. Right now, though, we're heading off to the next ABC news.
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0: Good morning. This is ABC News with David Rollins. Ukraine and its European allies have announced they are forming a coalition to protect Europe from ballistic missiles. The BBC's James Waterhouse is in Paris, where the announcement has been made.
1: This new coalition doesn't specify what this scheme is aimed at, but acknowledges the unique experience of Ukraine, which is also involved, from its continued defence against Russian aggression. It will apparently involve the sharing of research and resources to deter future missile threats on the continent, or at least that's the hope. This announcement also follows continued pressure from the US, which is now less willing to provide air defences and station troops in Europe than it once was.
0: US President Donald Trump says the United States is restarting its naval blockade of Iranian ships and ports in the Persian Gulf. Nick Parmeter has more.
2: Mr. Trump's announcement on social media comes hours after he told Fox News the United States would probably take over the Strait of Hormuz and should be reimbursed for controlling the vital waterway. In a phone interview, he said, "We're going to keep the Strait and we'll probably run it. We'll become the guardian of the Strait." But he is insisting that arrangement will come at a cost, with his post on Truth Social setting out reimbursement at the rate of 20% on all cargo shipped. It follows days of strikes across the Persian Gulf after the US accused Iran of attacking ships in the Strait.
0: Meantime, a US judge has voided President Donald Trump's settlement with the IRS that gave him and his company sweeping tax protections and initially

0: set up a government fund to pay victims of so-called government weaponization that was later abandoned. The judge found that Trump and the IRS, which he oversees as president, were not truly adverse to each other, as is required in civil lawsuits under the US Constitution. One of Trump's lawyers and senior Justice Department officials who signed off on the settlement have been referred to state bar authorities to determine if their actions violated legal ethics rules. Beloved by movie fans for his many roles, including Jurassic Park, actor Sam Neill is also being remembered for his quirky animal videos during the COVID-19 lockdowns following his death at the age of 78. Tributes are being paid for the New Zealander following his death in Sydney after an unexpected illness. Speaking to the ABC, presenter and a friend of Neill's, Charlie Pickering, says the videos brought comfort to many during the pandemic.
1: I was on radio this afternoon when I got the news that he'd died, and the number of people that rang up and said that his little videos through COVID just kept them happy at a really hard time. And he was that sort of guy, just so warm and really reassuring to a lot of people.
0: The federal MP for Monash, Mary Aldred, has warned that illegal tobacco sales are moving online as violence linked to the black market continues across Melbourne. Authorities have linked multiple firebombings to an ongoing contest for control of the illicit tobacco trade. Despite state and federal crackdowns, illegal cigarettes remain easy to access and highly profitable for organised crime groups. Ms. Aldred says the trade is no longer limited to shop fronts, with organised crime groups increasingly using online platforms.
2: Well, it's just taken it from bricks to clicks, really. It's moved all of this illegal activity online. You've got bikie gangs, terrorist organisations that are benefiting from the proceeds of these crimes.
0: Online sperm donor groups are gaining in popularity in Australia, with tens of thousands of members amid a shortage of donors. Perth hairdresser Jay Lazarus says he joined a group on social media and posted an offer to donate a few years ago. Mr. Lazarus says he received about 300 responses but became concerned over the process and some people's reasons for donating sperm, which could include coercion.
3: Oh, God, I got inundated with private messages, beautiful stories, some not so beautiful stories, some people talking about how they're ovulating, they live in Perth and they would love me to come over now. That wasn't what I wanted. I wanted to create someone's special journey.
0: Police have arrested a man suspected of carrying out an alleged serious assault on an elderly man in Sydney's southwest over the weekend. The 74-year-old was found with head injuries after allegedly being beaten and was taken to hospital in a critical condition. He'd been on an early morning walk in Yennora when it happened. Officers revealed they were searching for 45-year-old Cora Mash after being issued with an arrest warrant. He was arrested last night in Carlingford and taken into custody. ABC News.
4: Western Australia's weather for Tuesday, windy morning over the northern parts of the state. Chance of a shower along the Esperance coast and through the Eucla. Morning fog possible over the inland central and southern parts of the southwest land division, far southern goldfields and Eucla. Morning frost possible over the northern and central Great Southern, far southern central wheatbelt and southwestern goldfields. In Perth, sunny, a top of 21 after an overnight low of 7, and Wednesday mostly sunny and 24.
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9: Good morning. It is 6 minutes past five, 6 minutes past three. In WA, 24 minutes to five in South Australia and also in the Northern Territory. We'll continue taking a few of your calls if you want to pay tribute to Sam Neill and his performances. And if you have an interesting little performance you'd like to tell us about, then please do. 1-300-800-222. I've got this text from Tom, who says, I inadvertently bumped into Sam in a hospital car park and said hello to him, not expecting anything more than a polite, quick response. But he engaged in positive and sprightly conversations on everything from the weather to geopolitics for a good 15 minutes. It was unbelievable and delightful. So, lovely thought. Thank you, Tom. Let's find out what's happening in finance across the country. Mike Girardi joins us, independent financial consultant in New York. Hello, Mike.
10: And a very good morning to you, Trevor.
9: Do you have
10: Trevor, was Sam Neill from Australia?
9: Yes. Oh, he's originally from, he's from New Zealand. We like to claim people. But he was born in Ireland, lived in New Zealand, okay. And because he's from New Zealand, we like to claim people from New Zealand as ours. Quite often, people from New Zealand aren't very happy with that.
10: Yeah, he was a great actor, for sure. I mean, obviously, Jurassic Park wouldn't be Jurassic Park without him, you know?
9: True.
10: He was great. Yeah, yeah.
9: What's happening in the world of finance, Mike Girardi?
10: Well, today, since you've asked, U.S. stocks are starting the week on a down note, with the NASDAQ leading the losses, down about 1.5%. And the broader market is following as well. Continuing, I guess, geopolitical tensions and surging oil prices are dragging prices lower. We had a weekend of strikes, as you know, of both sides in the Strait of Hormuz, and that's slowed oil tanker traffic to a crawl. And that's resulted in a U.S. blockade of Iran and crude oil prices soaring 6%. Looks like a little over 6% now at this point. There's also a global sell-off in semiconductor stocks following a fall in SK Hynix after its recent IPO. And there is some trepidation ahead of key semiconductor reports due out this week, especially from Taiwan Semi on Thursday. Investors are also bracing for tomorrow's consumer price index as inflation continues to be a bit sticky at this juncture. And also expected to speak at the semi-annual Humphrey Hawkins testimony before Congress this week will be testimony from the new Fed chairman, Kevin Warsh. So people will be very interested to see what he is saying about interest rates. We had a mixed European close, and the Dow Jones Industrial Average here at 3 o'clock is down 146 points to 52,491, or a quarter of a percent. The S&P is down 0.7%, and the NASDAQ is now down 1.4%. Crude oil is up $6.15 to $77.56 a barrel. Gold is down $106 to $4,007.70. Silver is down $2.26 to $57.91. And copper is down 1.5 cents to $6.28. The Aussie is a little lower in our market, down 0.3 cents to $69.22. And looking ahead, your market's going to open up a little bit lower, down about 10. And that's about it.
9: Thank you very much, Mike Girardi. You stay well.
10: All right, Trevor, have a great week, and I look forward to speaking to you.
9: Good on you. Mike Girardi, independent financial consultant. Kate Mead coming up shortly. We'll take some more of your calls if you also want to talk about Sam Neill. 1-300-800-222.

0: Bob Marley and the Wailers and Three Little Birds. You can join us, 1-300-800-222. Kate Mead, ABC reporter, has joined us on the program. Hello, Kate.
1: Good morning, Trevor. And I can't come in here this morning and not talk about Sam Neill. I mean, I think that moment people were finding out yesterday, it was a shock moment.
0: It was.
1: To everyone. Now, we know that he had been unwell, but the statement that was posted on his Facebook Instagram page by his family said the loss was sudden and unexpected, but blessed by the fact that Sam remained cancer-free. So he was diagnosed just a couple of years ago. So, you know, it just paused everyone for a moment, not one of our greats. And what's been interesting, and I was loving listening to all your listeners call with memories and, you know, playing all these grabs from these movies, because the very first thing that I read when I read about Sam Neill is, oh, of course he's the star of Jurassic Park. And that might be for some people the first place they go, but that is not his body of work. Mm. I don't think he's really defined by Jurassic Park.
0: It's true. But I mean, for people in Australia, people overseas possibly, but Death in Brunswick, he's so well known for Death in Brunswick. Hunt for the Wilder People, the New Zealand film, so well recognised for that. And so many other things that I noticed when you went through his filmography, I didn't realise he'd been in so many films.
1: The body of work. Yeah. Straight away, I always think of Ride Like a Girl.
0: Yeah,
1: you know, playing the father and all of these things. So celebrities around the world have been sharing their thoughts of Sam online. Nicole Kidman has come out and said, Sam was one of the greats, a joy to be around. We met when I was just 18 and he took me under his wing and we stayed friends for life. He was charming, kind, funny and intelligent. He will be greatly missed and my heart goes out to his family. And Rachel Griffiths, who did cast Neill as Michelle Payne's horse trainer father in Ride Like a Girl, said it was such a shock, loved by so many. I'll be cracking two paddocks tonight. I have no idea what that means, but I assume she means with the whips.
0: Oh, no, it's the wine.
1: Oh!
0: Two paddocks is
1: like,
0: his wine label.
1: I was like, what is going on? What? I don't
0: Although
1: understand
0: I like
1: what she's talking
0: your
1: about.
0: Idea.
1: Well, then I thought maybe it's something. Have I missed? Was he in Man from Snowy River? Or like, what have I? Do you, thanks, Trevor.
0: That's all right.
1: I could have run that past you before I opened my mouth on the radio.
0: No, we'll go with it. I'm comfortable with that. You know I'm comfortable with it.
1: Okay, well, there you go. I didn't know that about his wine. So, yeah, so you're going to hear about this on your radio today. It will be in your news headlines. And breakfast shows that you're listening to will want to pay tribute to this extraordinary man with this body of work, you know.
0: And if you haven't seen Death in Brunswick, it's on iView at the moment.
1: I haven't.
0: So it's a great film. So if you get the opportunity, have a look. Mm. Nina's with us. Hello, Nina.
2: Hi, Trevor. When your guest just now said that she didn't guess that two paddocks was the wine, that's what I thought of. But I met Sam Neill briefly. Sorry, darling.
1: That's all right. Look, you know, honestly.
2: When you said you should have run that by, I bumped into him. Not I met him. I bumped into him at a Crowded House concert. Crowded House, quite a while ago. And the first thing out of my mouth was, oh, Sam, welcome to Australia. And I said, like he hasn't been here. You idiot. But I love Sam Neill's. His voice lends itself to narrative, and he narrated in The Steps of Cook. And did you ever listen to that? It was on the ABC.
0: No, but I can imagine he would have narrated it beautifully.
2: Yeah. It was brilliant. And also I liked his little poem on the death when John Clark died. He wrote and then read, I can't remember what I saw it on, a little poem to John Clark, because John Clark had died so suddenly on that hiking trip. So

0: I haven't watched any of the Jurassic Parks for my sins, but Death in Brunswick was brilliant, as was Hunt for the Wilder People.
1: Yeah.
0: And so the one that he was in, where I don't know if he was a barrister, but it went for a while. It was a series. He was really good in that. I didn't really like realise just how many things he has been in. And I'd forgotten about the Michelle Payne movie. I've forgotten more than he's probably been in because I haven't seen half of them.
1: Look, it's true. And I think that a lot of people are discovering the same thing. Thank you. We'll have a chat with Mick as well. You are listening to Overnights on ABC Radio with Kate Mead, ABC reporter, alongside me, well, sitting on the other side of the desk. Hello, Mick.
2: Hello, Trevor.
1: Good, Mick. What did you want to mention?
2: Just quickly before, thanks over the years for all your wonderful segments.
1: Thank you.
2: They've been outstanding.
1: Thank you very much.
2: Sam, one of the great movies is Sweet Country.
1: I don't know that film.
2: It's the most powerful Australian movie. Mate, Sam Neill, Byron Brown, mate, and it's a story about how we treated the early Aboriginals in 1900. And Sam Neill was a pastor.
1: Yep.
2: And it was just a powerful performance.
1: And mate, an important story to tell as well, Mick.
2: Yeah, but it's not mainstream because it's got so much language in it, set in the times. And even my mother watched it, and after the movie, she said a bit of language. But he was such a powerful actor.
1: He was, and thank you for that. Kate, you don't like bad language in
3: Absolutely
1: in
3: not. You wouldn't, no.
1: No. Sam Neill, I should point out that Sam Neill was in Death in Brunswick with John Clarke, and there are some very, very funny scenes between those two, and I think they also remain good friends. That's one of the things that you notice with the things that we're hearing, Kate, is that people that he worked with, they remain good friends over a period of time.
3: That is the tying thread between them all. That's what we're seeing. And I feel like this Death in Brunswick, it has now become my required homework today.
1: Good book too.
3: I need to watch it. Oh, okay. I'm not sure if I have time to read a book today, I could probably try and squeeze the film in.
1: Other stories that we'll hear about today?
3: Look, domestic violence will be on the national agenda for us today. In 4 days across Australia last week, two women and two teenage girls have been killed, allegedly by men or boys known to them, who have each been charged with murder. Now, in Queensland, where Jana Armstrong was killed, the state's budget has revealed $40 million has been quietly removed from the domestic family violence prevention programs. Mm-hmm. This is a lot. 4 days in Australia across last week. Four days. Two women and two young girls. So that will be back on our agenda, as it should be.
1: And especially when you take a look at cutting money from these issues that aren't becoming less prevalent and are increasing, that you need to be taking a look at so many different ways of supporting women in these circumstances.
3: Just in the last month, I was reading a great program that goes into workplaces and arms us with information. So I haven't done it yet, but I was liking the look of it. Arms us with information that if we notice something about a coworker that doesn't feel right, look right, how would we approach it? How do we support that person? And I just thought, wow, you know, I hope that that is something that employers are looking at too in terms of how they support employees, because, you know, this is not the story that I want to bring you.
1: No.
3: I don't want to bring it to you ever, but not on a Tuesday and not any day. So, it will be on our agenda and we need to talk about it because hopefully the talking and the outrage will put some pressure back on for these programs to be funded.
1: I saw a thing on an Instagram feed where a male interviewer was asking women, what would you do if there weren't men to defend women? And her reply was, from who?
3: Yeah. Yeah.
1: And it was short, concise and to the point.
3: Yeah. Yep. No. And she probably nailed it.
1: Did
3: probably
1: very well.
3: Nailed it. Exmouth, you might be able to help me out a little bit with this.
1: Exmouth is a beautiful place.
3: Oh, you know, I feel like everyone's been except for me. Anyway, so there's some drone footage and it's revealed the sheer number of sharks that has been swarming a humpback whale that died on the reef. Now, is it Ningaloo?
1: Ningaloo.
3: Thank you. And so that carcass has led to officials needing to close off two popular beaches during the peak tourist season. And it's the fourth massive animal spotted in distress off Exmouth this week. So again, four with big numbers. Officials having to free one while two more remain unaccounted for. So, and look, there's been some dramatic near misses with boats and things like that out there. So officials are calling for people just to be a little bit careful out of the waters there. But can you take me there for a moment? Is it as beautiful as I imagine?
1: Exmouth,
3: what are you looking at?
1: It's a beautiful place. Ningaloo Reef is one of the best places to snorkel and dive on. The water is beautiful and clear. I was lucky enough to dive with sharks on Ningaloo. Mind you, there was no whale carcass nearby.
3: Yeah, no.
1: So it's one of the great places to go. You can see whale sharks on the other side of the reef,
3: yeah,
1: and there are beautiful lagoon sections on the inside, and there are so many places you could go.
3: And is it the whales part of the tourist attraction as well that you would see, or it's just they're passing through at the moment?
1: I'm pretty sure the whales they're on, because you have inside reef and outside reef, and so the other side of the reef.
3: Yeah.
1: So you have to go out a little way. They have spotter planes that actually check out where the whales are and the whale sharks are, so that when you go out, that you will make sure that you're able to see them.
3: Well, the message at the moment from the officials is to proceed with caution, particularly out there at the moment.
1: And finally, netball.
3: Yeah, netball. Well, netball and Glasgow Games. Which I feel like, do we want to talk about Glasgow? What? Like, how are we feeling generally about the Glasgow? Like, are we excited or are we a little bit like, well, actually, didn't one of the states in Australia have them and then pay another country to take it off their hands? And, like, are we excited about it or are we a bit jilted?
1: It's almost like we paid for something that isn't going to be held here.
3: Yeah.
1: which is a really, really weird circumstance.
3: And we need to get behind our athletes that are going, and it is exciting on that regard. I just was curious about how we were all feeling about this Comm Games.
1: When it starts, it's all going to change. I mean, because there's been World Cup on, there's been Wimbledon.
3: Yeah, we haven't had time for any more sport.
1: So when it starts, it'll be really good, and I think everyone will do what we always do, is support whoever's participating on the Australian side. We'll do it. We'll be there.
3: Well, just like the old cars that you'd turn on in the driveway before you got going on a trip and you needed to warm up.
1: Yes.
3: Our netballers, our diamond netballers, not that they are like an old car, but they are warming up right now.
1: Tell me where you're going with that.
3: Making their final preparations ahead of the Commonwealth Games. They are a top-ranked netball side. They're training in Melbourne. They'll be heading to Scotland tomorrow. They are the reigning gold medalists and they're hopeful for another strong performance. This is good for netball and good for Australia. But yeah, I'm just definitely curious about how we're feeling about the fact that we've basically paid for this Commonwealth Games.
1: Are you looking forward to the Commonwealth Games? 1-300-800-222. Are you looking forward to it even more, even though it's not being played here, but we paid for it? 1-300-800-222.
3: That's kind of what I mean.
1: When you said they're like an old car, I was waiting for it to go.
3: This is a shiny car that you want to look after, so you do like to warm it up before you go. You know, it's going to roll out gently.
1: Beautiful old Monaro or something like that. Hello, Greg.
4: Yeah, g'day.
1: You wanted to talk about Sam Neill?
4: Yeah. I came to the conversation late, but Riley, Ace of Spies, very early. I mean. Yeah.

0: He looked like, well, going on the timeline, he must have only been in his 20s or something when he was playing it. But you would have thought maybe he gave the impression of being an older person in it.
1: You know, Greg, of all of the programs and all of the films that have been mentioned and via text, the most common one that most people are pointing out is that particular show, is Riley's Ace of Spies.
0: Yeah, good. Well deserved.
1: I haven't seen it, but it looks like there's another bit of homework.
2: Is this another? Am I adding this to
1: write
2: the list?
1: Down.
2: Okay.
1: Riley Ace of Spies, because that is one of the most dominant ones that people have been mentioning, Greg.
0: Okay, thank you.
1: Good on you. Thanks for that. Brendan wants to talk about how he feels about the Commonwealth Games.
2: I will be glad to hear this, Brendan. Gently, of course.
3: I feel a bit flat about it, really.
2: Yeah. Why is that?
3: I live in Bendigo, and some of the events we're going to be out of Bendigo. When it was announced, me and the kids were really excited. I was going to take the whole 2 weeks off work or whatever I was going to do and just try and go to as many events as I could. It was going to be a massive event for regional Victoria, but then they got rid of it, and it was just, we still talk about it today.
2: When the announcement was made that those regional events were going to happen, did the town or the city start to prepare for it, not just mentally, but start to make those tweets about how you can welcome in those visitors?
3: No, it was still too early on back then, but the vibe around everyone was talking to was how excited it's going to be. You know, like Bendigo didn't have some of the greatest events, but it was still a world-class competition.
2: It's the Commonwealth Games.
1: Yeah. I think, Brendan, it was regional areas, I think, were the ones that copped it the most and probably affected the most as well.
3: Yes. So, you know, we had good, you know, we would have had to build a bit of stuff, but it would have been good for the town, good for employment, and then to pay Glasgow, whatever we had, I can't even remember what we had to pay.
2: Try not to speak of it, I think.
1: Yeah. Why don't we say a lot?
3: Yes. So... it's a bit flat, but it's coming on. I'm from New Zealand as well, so to see some New Zealand athletes and the Australian athletes.
2: So you'll still watch it. You'll still watch it and support the athletes.
3: I'm a sports fan, so I'll watch it. Yeah. I support all sports.
1: We can't help it, really, can we, Brendan?
3: No. So, you know, I'm not a soccer fan, but I'm watching the World Cup.
1: Yeah,
3: so.
1: That's true. How many people are there going, nah, I don't like that? Oh. Are we playing in it?
2: Nothing like a good bandwagon, I say.
1: Oh, always good. let me see. I wanted to play this because I've got it, received a text saying, Bev in Brisbane said, I found the best of Sam Neill was his YouTube clips on his life on his vineyard. We've spoken about his
2: yes.
1: His animals, his trips to town, and his ukulele playing. This is a little bit of him playing ukulele. I'll say goodbye, Kate.
2: Hey, thanks for having me, Trevor.
1: Good to talk to you.
2: See you.
4: When you were here before, couldn't look you in the eyes. You're just like an angel. Your skin makes me cry. You float like a feather.
1: It's a little bit of Sam Neill doing Creep on the ukulele. 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

0: ABC News. Hello, I'm Simon Lauder. Police are still trying to identify 22 alleged victims of a Sydney childcare worker who's been charged with abusing nearly 140 children in his care over 16 years. More from Jean Kennedy.
1: The childcare worker at the centre of the alleged scandal has now been identified as 35-year-old Hamish Tate. He was arrested a year ago and remains in custody, but a court order protecting his identity was lifted yesterday. Australian Federal Police Acting Commander Luke Needham says the alleged offending involved filming and producing child abuse material at five facilities across the city's northwest.
2: The AFP has been in contact with more than 121 families who have positively identified their child as being depicted in child abuse material.
1: But he says a further 22 alleged child victims are yet to be identified.
0: Donald Trump has announced he wants the US to take control of the Strait of Hormuz and for other countries to pay it for managing the shipping lane. Middle East correspondent Matthew Doran reports.

0: It's the latest escalation in the dispute between the US and Iran over the waterway, which in recent days has resulted in the two countries exchanging fire over the Persian Gulf. In a post on his Truth Social platform, President Trump said the Strait of Hormuz remained open and that he was not only going to reimpose the US blockade of Iranian ports and ships in the region, but the US would take control of the strait and demand reimbursement for its management of it, worth 20% of the value of cargo transiting through. Iran's military had earlier warned the US against any interference in the strait, saying it would defend its rights. Matthew Doran, ABC News, Jerusalem.
1: Ukraine and its European allies have announced they're forming a coalition to protect Europe from ballistic missiles. In a statement, the 10 nations say their goal is to build a shared ballistic missile defence capability for Europe. President Volodymyr Zelensky and the leaders of countries including France, Germany, Italy, Spain and the UK say they recognise the growing threat posed by ballistic missiles. An investigation is continuing into an explosive fire that ripped through a popular pub in the Thai capital Bangkok, where the death toll has risen to 28. Krishma Vyas reports from Bangkok.
2: Thai police say they are investigating possible negligence following Sunday's fire in Bangkok after officials found doorways obstructed in the popular pub. More than 70 people were injured and dozens killed in one of Thailand's worst fires in recent history. Survivors describe hearing a loud explosion before the Rung Bianar Latprao bar became engulfed in smoke and flames just before midnight on Sunday. In a preliminary report, the city's disaster administration said an electrical short circuit in a ceiling air conditioner may have started the blaze. Karishma Vyas, ABC News, Bangkok.
1: The New Zealand actor Sam Neill is being remembered for his warmth and versatility after his death at the age of 78. Nick Parmeter has more.
3: Director Steven Spielberg, who worked with Neill in his most recognisable role as Dr. Alan Grant in Jurassic Park, says he adored working with him. In a statement, he said, "It was a stretch for him to play a character who acted as though children were messy and smelly, because this was the opposite of the loving father he was to his children." American actress Laura Dern, Neill's co-star in the dinosaur megahit, says he was her beloved lifetime friend, a true and noble gentleman wrapped up in my leading dream man. And Cillian Murphy, who worked with Neill on Netflix's Peaky Blinders, says he was one of the kindest, funniest and gentlest people, and one of the finest actors.
1: Back home, where researchers hope a new medical implant developed in Queensland will help save Australia's shrinking koala populations. A joint team from QUT and the Currumbin Wildlife Hospital has created a cutting-edge way to battle koala chlamydia. They've designed a two-dose vaccine now able to be delivered with a one-stop biodegradable implant. QUT researcher Freya Russell says the vaccine's already seen a 75% reduction in chlamydia hospital admissions at Eleonora on the Gold Coast.
4: The more koalas that we can vaccinate, particularly with this implant, hopefully we can see larger reductions in chlamydial incidence across southeast Queensland, which in turn hopefully will help boost this threatened population.
1: Three people have been safely evacuated from a fire in a multi-storey complex in Melbourne's inner city overnight. Emergency services were called to the scene on Lygon Street, Carlton North, just before midnight. Police say the fire impacted two apartments within the complex. Three people were safely evacuated and no injuries were recorded. The fire is not being treated as suspicious. You're up to date with the latest ABC News.
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9: Good morning. It is 25 to 6, 25 to 4 in WA and 5 minutes after 5 in South Australia and the Northern Territory. But the Commonwealth Games starts on the 23rd of July, on Thursday the 23rd of July. I didn't realise it was so close. So are you still interested in the Commonwealth Games? 1300 800 222. It's going to be here, but now it's going to be in Glasgow. We sort of paid for it, but are you still interested? And do you always look forward to it once the sport starts and all the rest of the kerfuffle all sort of dies down? Are you always interested in seeing how Australia goes in those sporting events, especially when we're competing against other countries? Or is that a Commonwealth thing just a little bit of its time? So what do you think? 1-300-800-222. Is it not as big an event as it used to be? Or do you still enjoy doing it? I mean, let's face it, for the athletes, it's a really important event. And it's really good that they have those opportunities to be able to compete, especially in those events that aren't in the Commonwealth Games, I mean, that aren't in the Olympics. However, there are World Cup events in most of those sports. So what are your thoughts? 1-300-800-222. We'll have a chat about that in just a little bit. Firstly, though, we'll find out what's happening in the weather. Tom Ramage is our duty forecaster for this morning. Hello, Tom.
10: Hello, Trevor. How are you?
9: Tom, I've always got this feeling I'd like to say Tom Ramage. Now, has anyone ever said that?
10: Lots of people have said it. Many people claim it's due, that's how the French pronounce it. But when I did go to France, I got a lot of Ramage. So a lot of those people, unfortunately, proven incorrect.
9: So I shouldn't do it then?
10: You can do whatever you like, Trevor.
9: Well, that's very kind of you. So from now on, I can introduce you as Tom Ramage.
10: Yes. Many teachers do the same through school and...
9: All right then, Tom.
10: You're free pass.
9: Maybe I'll just call you Tom. Tell us what's happening in the weather, please, Tom.
10: Well, most of the weather is confined to the southeast of the country. We've seen pretty wintry conditions overnight, and that's in the wake of a series of fronts and troughs, which moved over southeast over the weekend and yesterday. And that's really opened the door to let the cool airstream from the Southern Ocean in. Through today, we'll see strong winds, wintry showers, small hail and snow flurries on peaks through Tasmania, Victoria, southern South Australia and southern New South Wales as the final front sweeps through the area. We currently have a road weather alert out at the moment for snow accumulations on roads through the Central Plateau in Tasmania, with snow getting down to around 600 metres this morning. It's also going to be a gusty start today along the south coast and the Illawarra in New South Wales, with the strong westerly winds being pushed downhill over the ranges inland out towards the coast. But today, as I said, that's a final front in our series of fronts that have passed over, and there's going to be a ridge of high pressure that's going to move in later tomorrow, and that's going to bring some more settled conditions heading later into the week for much of the country. Elsewhere through the country, that ridge of high pressure that is moving through is actually dominating through much of the interior, and that's bringing calm weather and mostly fine conditions. The only exceptions being there are some light onshore showers through the Nullarbor, and it's pretty smoky about the top end, which is expected for this time of year during the dry season. And with this ridge moving across, we're expecting cooler temperatures during mornings, and that's going to clear the very fine days. Looking at our capitals for today, we'll start in on the Apple Isle in Hobart. We do have a possible shower this morning and we'll reach a top of 11. Onto the mainland, Melbourne, showers becoming less likely this evening with falls up to 4 millimetres and a maximum of 16 degrees. Nation's capital, Canberra, not escaping the wintry conditions. Showers up to 3 millimetres and reaching a maximum of 11 degrees. But note for Canberra for the rest of the week, near zero degree temperatures for the rest of the week. Sydney's going to have a sunny day, a bit frosty this morning around the west of the city, and it's going to be a maximum of 20 degrees. Brisbane's going to be sunny in 23. Darwin, sunny in 32. Perth is going to be sunny and 21 and is currently actually the coldest of all the capital cities in the country at the moment, sitting at 5.6 degrees, which is a bit unusual.
9: It is.
10: And yeah, you don't expect it to get so cool out in the west. And final capital city is Adelaide. Showers easing later today with up to 3 millimetres this morning and a top of 17 degrees.
9: Good stuff, Tom. Thank you.
10: No worries. Thank you very much.
9: Tom Ramage. Ramage. We can say. Well, I think we'll just say Ramage. Overnight, so on ABC Radio, I've got a text here that says, this is concerning the Commonwealth Games. $380 million was the cancellation fee paid by the Andrews Labor government. Glasgow is now using that money to host the trimmed-down games. Most of the funding for these events comes from media deals, that is. Selling the TV rights to the event to the highest bidder, Glasgow has had a big win. Victoria looks like idiots, says Harry. So what are your thoughts about the games being played in Glasgow? But at the same time, do you still go, well, it's there, not here, and we will always support Australian teams no matter where it's being played? So as we get closer to the Commonwealth Games, are you getting that little bit excited about it? I know that we've been inundated with a lot of sport lately, with Wimbledon and the World Cup still on. But when the air clears and they get a little bit of clear air, do you think people will enjoy watching the Commonwealth Games still? What are your thoughts? 1-300-800-222 or text us on 0437 774 774.

when the going gets tough, the tough get going, says Billy Ocean. 1-300-800-222. What do you think about the Commonwealth Games? Trev, a text here that says, Trev, maybe the Commonwealth

0: Commonwealth Games are a bit outdated. After all, it used to be called the British Empire Games, says Richard. True. But are they? Do we look at it from the view of us as spectators and not necessarily from the view of the athletes that are performing or that are in the Commonwealth Games? Because for them, it's a significant game and it is a significant competition that they are playing in because it gives them the opportunity to compete against other countries in a competition like this. And it's significant for those athletes, as it's also a lead up for a lot of those athletes as we're coming into Olympics and they get to test themselves and compete. So it may not be that big for us, but maybe for people who participate in those games, it is significant and important. So wondering what you think of that, 1-300-800-222 or text us on 0437 774 774.
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2: Thousands are still waiting on remedy orders from the building commissioner to have their pipes replaced. Ones that have been bursting and causing all sorts of water damage, usually without warning, and ruining forever homes.
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That's Carly Simon, and nobody does it better. You know when there are songs that when they start and you start singing it and all of a sudden you start singing the lyrics to an ad, that for some reason the ad comes through big and strong over the top of the song that it's actually been based on, which is a little bit bad, I guess, especially on the ABC. You are listening to Overnights on ABC Radio. We're asking you the question about the Commonwealth Games. Perhaps it's not in anyone's mirror at the moment. They are sort of going, sport, more sport. I mean, at the moment, you've got AFL, NRL, that we need to be looking at on a local basis because it's important to be supporting your team. Even if they're not doing particularly well, it's still important to do exactly that. So we're doing that. We're still in the middle of the World Cup, as far as soccer is concerned. There's golf being played. We've also got Wimbledon that's just been on. Is there so much sport that when it comes to the Commonwealth Games, you're just sort of going, I need a bit of a breather. Well, you got a bit of a breather because it doesn't start until July 23, when we can look forward to seeing our netball players competing and so many more. But maybe we'll give it a rest for just a wee little while. This is Overnights on ABC Radio. I love Harry Nilsson.

It's always nice when you play a song and you get a bit of love for the song. Robin says, a nice choice, beautiful song. Ian said, it's the only time Aussies get to top the medal tally. So suck it up, Aussies. Well, you presume you're saying suck it up in a nice way. So, yeah, we do like to be on the top of the medal tally. Don't care how we get there, who we're competing against. Good to be recognised as better than all the other Commonwealth countries. So we'll take that, I'm sure. News is coming up shortly after this song from Natalie Merchant.

0: Natalie Merchant and Carnival taking us up to the next ABC News. Thank you for your company. We're heading off to the next ABC News.
1: ABC News. Good morning. I'm Simon Lauder. Donald Trump has announced he wants the US to take control of the Strait of Hormuz and for other countries to pay it for managing the shipping lane. Middle East correspondent Matthew Doran reports.
2: It's the latest escalation in the dispute between the US and Iran over the waterway, which in recent days has resulted in the two countries exchanging fire over the Persian Gulf. In a post on his Truth Social platform, President Trump said the Strait of Hormuz remained open and that he was not only going to reimpose the US blockade of Iranian ports and ships in the region, but the US would take control of the strait and demand reimbursement for its management of it, worth 20% of the value of cargo transiting through. Iran's military had earlier warned the US against any interference in the strait, saying it would defend its rights. Matthew Doran, ABC News, Jerusalem.
1: Police are still trying to identify 22 alleged victims of a Sydney childcare worker who's been charged with abusing nearly 140 children in his care over 16 years. More from Jean Kennedy.
3: The childcare worker at the centre of the alleged scandal has now been identified as 35-year-old Hamish Tate. He was arrested a year ago and remains in custody, but a court order protecting his identity was lifted yesterday. Australian Federal Police Acting Commander Luke Needham says the alleged offending involved filming and producing child abuse material at five facilities across the city's northwest.
4: The AFP has been in contact with more than 121 families who have positively identified their child as being depicted in child abuse material.
3: But he says a further 22 alleged child victims are yet to be identified.
1: The New Zealand actor Sam Neill is being remembered for his warmth and versatility after his death at the age of 78. Nick Parmeter has more.
5: Director Steven Spielberg, who worked with Neill in his most recognisable role as Dr. Alan Grant in Jurassic Park, says he adored working with him. In a statement, he said, "It was a stretch for him to play a character who acted as though children were messy and smelly because this was the opposite of the loving father he was to his children." American actress Laura Dern, Neill's co-star in the dinosaur megahit, says he was her beloved lifetime friend, a true and noble gentleman wrapped up in my leading dream man. And Cillian Murphy, who worked with Neill on Netflix's Peaky Blinders, says he was one of the kindest, funniest and gentlest people and one of the finest actors.
1: Ukraine and its European allies have announced they're forming a coalition to protect Europe from ballistic missiles. In a statement, the 10 nations, including France, Germany, Italy, Spain and the UK, say their goal is to build a shared ballistic missile defence capability for Europe. An investigation is continuing into an explosive fire that ripped through a popular pub in the Thai capital, where the death toll has risen to 28. Karishma Vyas reports from Bangkok.
6: Thai police say they are investigating possible negligence following Sunday's fire in Bangkok after officials found doorways obstructed in the popular pub. More than 70 people were injured and dozens killed in one of Thailand's worst fires in recent history. Survivors describe hearing a loud explosion before the Rung Bianar Latprao bar became engulfed in smoke and flames just before midnight on Sunday. In a preliminary report, the city's disaster administration said an electrical short circuit in a ceiling air conditioner may have started the blaze. Karishma Vyas, ABC News, Bangkok.
1: Back home, and police have charged four more people in connection with the alleged kidnapping and murder of Sydney grandfather Chris Bagzarian. The 85-year-old was taken from his home in North Ryde in February in what police say was a case of mistaken identity. His remains were found 11 days later near a golf club in northwest Sydney. Police have now charged three men aged 32, 22 and 19 with kidnapping and murder. A 21-year-old is accused of being an accessory. It's alleged the 32-year-old was the coordinator of the kidnapping. Researchers hope a new medical implant developed in Queensland will help save Australia's shrinking koala populations. A joint team from QUT and the Currumbin Wildlife Hospital has created a cutting-edge way to battle koala chlamydia. They've designed a two-dose vaccine now able to be delivered with a one-stop biodegradable implant. QUT researcher Freya Russell says the vaccine's already seen a 75% reduction in chlamydia hospital admissions on the Gold Coast.
7: The more koalas that we can vaccinate, particularly with this implant, hopefully we can see larger reductions in chlamydial incidents across southeast Queensland, which in turn hopefully will help boost this threatened population.
1: ABC News.
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9: Hello and good morning to you. Yes, you are listening to Ivo Da Silva on 102.5 ABC Perth and WA. This is the Early Morning Show, and it's just gone 5 minutes past four on this Tuesday morning. It is the 14th of July. Now, you know that orange card you have to fill out when you get a plane to Australia? Well, it could be a thing of the past as a new app rolls out. Looking at that issue, but how about we start the show with a bit of Jimmy Barnes? This is from his album from 2021. Till the next time. He repeats.

0: Jimmy Barnes. Till the next time, it's 9 minutes past four.
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0: There's nothing like being on a plane and before you're about to land, you're scrambling to find a pen and having to fill out that orange card. Well, that could be a thing of the past as a new app rolls out. It's part of a broader push to streamline Australian airports. 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
4: A key part of Australian air travel is going digital, with an app rolling out for incoming passenger cards. Government rules mean everyone arriving in Australia from overseas has to fill out this kind of annoying traveller declaration. It includes info like your name and where you've been, plus details about biosecurity concerns. It's usually an orange card you fill out on the plane or when you arrive in the airport. But that paper system has copped criticism from airports who say it's outdated and causes long lines in arrivals areas. Since 2024, some Qantas flights to Sydney, Brisbane and Melbourne have been trying out a digital alternative, where you can fill out your details on the Qantas app up to 3 days before your flight. The app then generates a QR code Border Force officials scan when you land. Now, that pilot program is expanding to Perth and Adelaide.
5: This will give us a much more efficient way of being able to run the border.
4: That's Home Affairs Minister Tony Burke. He says the new system will save time in instances when authorities need to access the

0: information from arrivals' declarations.
1: At the moment, you're going through warehouses trying to find the right box that's got the right set of cards to be able to then decipher someone's handwriting.
0: From next year, a digital form will be available for travellers on all airlines at all international airports in the country. The government says it's working with airlines to eventually integrate the form into their apps, like in the current Qantas trial. Travellers who can't access the web form or apps will still be able to use the existing paper forms. Now, all this comes amid quite a spotlight on Aussie airports as our tourism numbers keep growing. Mary Osmond from the Tourism and Transport Forum says phasing out the paper forms is the start of a major overhaul of the system to brace for more visitors.
2: It takes us along the pathway of getting rid of the kiosks, having a smoother entry point, and it'll be like Singapore or Hong Kong or Bali, where you get off the plane, you pick up your bag and you keep walking, but it's a safer, better experience.
0: Data from government body Tourism Research Australia suggests international traveller numbers will jump from 8.8 million last year to almost 11 million by 2030. There are calls to streamline the arrival system ahead of the Brisbane Olympics in 2032.
3: 12 minutes past four, Louise Moylan there from the Top Stories podcast. And you can find that podcast and give it a follow for news explained at any time. You're with Ivor De Silva here, 102.5 ABC Perth and across WA. It's a Tuesday morning. Thought a song to go with that, talking about planes. Peter, Paul and Mary, Leaving on a Jet Plane.

0: Peter, Paul and Mary leaving on a jet plane.
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0: We're at 16 minutes past four.

0: Now, the Perth Mint was in Leonora recently to hold a community meeting about the state battery. There've been some community speculation about its future. Reporter Katrina Tapp spoke with the Mint's Chief Operating Officer, Dion Apornich, about what they are planning.
1: The battery here in Leonora has been in place since 1899, so 127 years, and interestingly, exactly the same age as the Perth Mint building back in East Perth. And the state of the battery is quite poor, so we've had some structural assessments done of the battery, and the condition is quite bad. And our number one priority for the state battery program is the health and safety of the public and the community. So we're looking at making that building safe by removing the unsafe structures. And we're here today and also this evening just talking to the Shire and the community about that program of work, and also how can we work with them to retain as much of the heritage of that building as possible.
2: And you mentioned sort of that history there. I mean, it's a very old structure and it's been there for a long time, but was also a very sort of functional and important part of mining processes in the area at the time. I wondered if you could speak to that history and that sentiment a little bit. And maybe even for those who don't know, what is a battery?
1: The state batteries were established way back in the 1890s by the state government. They were built to provide low-cost refining opportunities for prospectors and miners that didn't really have the financial backing to build their own plants. So these were established all the way up from Marble Bar in the north, way down to Norseman. And in their heyday, there was way over 70 of these buildings. And they were run by the state government. And they did play a really important part in the birth of the gold and expansion of the gold mining industry in Western Australia. And as such, you know, our connection with the Perth Mint, you know, we can really resonate with what the state batteries did to have one of the best gold mining industries anywhere in the world.
2: I understand the Perth Mint manages 22 of those sites, and there has been assessments undertaken across those sites over the last couple of years. What sort of prompted the Mint to look into the condition of those state battery sites?
1: Yeah, that's correct, Katrina. So we have 22 of the sites that is under a management order for the Perth Mint. So we don't own it, it's still Crown land, but we are responsible for maintaining those. There's a total of 73. The Department of Planning, Lands and Heritage have 40-odd. There's 5 within the Department of Mines, a couple in private hands, and Dwyer has one as well. So we've had these under our control since the late 1980s. I've been with the Perth Mint since late 2022. And when I joined, we were just refreshing our strategy, and there was probably a recognition at that stage that we didn't understand a lot of information about the state batteries, what condition they were in, and what sort of liability they were posing for the corporation. So we embarked in a series of investigations. We conducted preliminary site investigations in terms of environmental impacts. We looked at structural integrity assessments, hazardous materials assessments, and also cultural assessments as well. So we conducted those on all 22 of those sites over sort of 2023, 2024. And what we've been embarking on now for the last 18 months is a program of works to reduce the health exposures and safety exposures to the public and the community.
2: Do we know what parts of the battery will be able to be kept, or sort of will there be further evaluations to assess that?
1: Yeah, no, that's right. So we have a basic idea of what we think is salvageable. For instance, there's dual battery stamps. So those are the big stamps that came down, big iron ore rods that crushed the gold-bearing ore. So we'll definitely be salvaging those. But we've just come out of a really positive meeting with the councils here at the Leonora, Shire of Leonora. And what we've agreed to is to work with them collaboratively to identify what parts of the plant we can retain. And they'll be looking at relocating and potentially rebuilding some of that structure in the future. There's a real strong connection to heritage with the Shire and the community here, and we're very keen to support that.

0: So we'll be working with the Shire and the community over the coming weeks to essentially draw up a list of what we can retain.
1: As you mentioned, there is a big sort of heritage value to the community. Do you know how much the community will have a say in what happens to the site going forward?
0: Yeah, we've actually got a community session this evening, and that's part of our community engagement and consultation process. So we'll be asking for feedback from the community this evening. And two of my team will also be staying in Leonora overnight and running sort of pop-up sessions tomorrow to seek feedback. And we've also got coming back to Leonora in the middle of July to conduct further sessions. So we think there's going to be a number of different opportunities for the community to provide us feedback on what they'd like to see retained.
1: And part of that sort of community chatter as well was there was mentions of the building or the site being heritage listed. Does it have a heritage listing as such, or is that maybe not such an accurate claim?
0: Yeah, so there's a formal term of heritage, which is if you look at some historical buildings in Perth, they are heritage listed and you can't do anything to them.
1: Yeah.
0: Without engaging the Heritage Council. Mm-hmm. So we did engage with the Department of Lands and Heritage, and they provided us a determination back in July 2024. And they said at that stage that, look, they didn't have an interest in sort of formally recognising it as an important heritage piece. Mm-hmm. So, but that's notwithstanding that the heritage is still important to the local community. And, we obviously absolutely recognise that and want to support them as much as we can. But the formal term of heritage listed, the determination was it wasn't suitable for the Heritage Council to recognise it as such.
2: 23 minutes past four. That was Perth Mint's Chief Operating Officer, Dion Pornich, in Leonora, speaking with the ABC's Katrina Tapp about the future of the town's state battery. The winner of two Grammy Awards in his career, Michael Bolton, is an American singer, songwriter and actor. This track comes from 1989 from the album Soul Provider. Michael Bolton, How Can We Be Lovers? Good morning.

0: It's a Tuesday morning, 102.5 ABC Perth and WA. Michael Bolton, how can we be lovers?
1: From Olympic glory to criminal infamy.
2: I went straight to the dark side.
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0: In Western Queensland, a very special after-school club is taking place in a dusty cattle ring. Many of the kids have never worked cattle before, but now they're competing as junior judges and junior exhibitors at shows across Western Queensland, thanks to the Winton Cattle Club. Here's Crispy M. Yeomans with more.
3: As the school bell rings for the last time today, a group of students in Western Queensland are assembling for an after-school club. But they aren't learning how to shoot hoops or craft a drum solo. They are in a dusty cattle yard, learning how to lead cattle and to be a judge.
4: Now first, it's not because she's my cow, but she has the feminine look. She has a big rump with the tail sticking up. She has great bones and she looks like a great heifer too.
3: The Winton Cattle Club was started by a group of local parents, including JC Jack.
5: We were like an unofficial club working with the kids last year and the year before. They had a tri-series, which was the first of the many events, I suppose, that they put on with the young judges and handlers. And Sienna won it for Winton and brought it back here. So that was when we kind of decided that we needed to step up our game and make this more of an official club. The kids are really good at what they were doing. We just needed to elevate that.
3: The kids from the Winton Cattle Club are starting to learn the language of the judges and what to look for in a winner.
6: Today I've placed Astoria in first. She has a nice back line, nice hip to pin ratio, nice even underline, nice bone on her, even udders. In second place, I have placed Bella. She's also got a nice back line, nice underline, even udders, but she is a little bit weaker in her hip to pin ratio and bone.
7: So here I'm judging three cows. First I put Princess Barbie because she has a straight back, equal udders.
3: Gavin Smith runs the Winton Sow Yard, but is helping cattle club participants, about 15 kids from the town, to understand what makes a blue ribbon winner.
8: We've got a variety of breeds and ages and we've got cattle, a couple from New South Wales up, stud ones, and then we've got local cattle being given, donated or to use and that. A bit of a variety, which is good.
9: Why do you think it's important that some of the town kids from Winton here give cattle showing a go?
8: I think it's a good opportunity for them to see what the cattle industry can do, and some of these kids were petrified when they started, and you know, the way they turn out and they pick it up and listen is unreal. It's pretty cool to see, really.
3: Among the students is 13-year-old Lizzie Jack, and she's hoping that more cattle shows are in her future.
6: A couple of years ago, I started a cattle club to get to know cattle, and then I've liked it ever since, so I just keep coming back.
10: That cattle clubs is not like just like a stupid kid's sport. It's actually like really fun, and you learn like teamwork and learn how to have like patience and how to work underneath pressure.
11: I reckon if you like cattle, you should do cattle club because you get to be with them all the time. You get to learn a lot about them, and you get to experience what it's like to work with them.
10: And bonding is like the best part about it, because when you like get chosen by a cow, you like choose a cow. It's like the best experience ever.
6: When I first started cattle club, I was petrified, and I still am a little bit.
10: It took her 2 weeks to get on one cow.
6: Yeah, I'm still a little bit scared, but I've gotten better with cattle, and yeah, I'm leading a cow now. I got bonded. Well, yeah.
0: There we have it. Bit of a cattle club in Western Queensland. Good on the kids for doing that. It is 29 minutes to 5 o'clock, and this song was written by John and Michelle Phillips. The Mamas and Papas are an American folk band that formed in 1990.

0: Mamas and the Papas, California Dreaming.
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0: Where it's 26 minutes to 5 on this Tuesday. It is the 14th of July, thus making it the 195th day of the year, with 170 days remaining until we tick over to 2027. In 1792, the Home Secretary authorises Governor Phillip to make land grants to civil and military officers in Australia. 1995, the Australian Aboriginal flag and the Torres Strait Islander flag are proclaimed as official flags of Australia. And in 2001, British backpacker, Peter Falconio disappears in the Australian outback. Bradley Murdoch is later found guilty of his murder.
2: Happy birthday to you. Happy birthday to you.
0: Happy it is happy birthday, birthday to Woody Guthrie, 1912, American folk singer-songwriter. Think of This Land Is Your Land. Peace activist. Is born in Oklahoma. Jane Lynch, 1960, American actress, singer and comedian, is born in Illinois. And, well, the Conor McGregor, 1988, Irish mixed martial artist, third multi-divisional champion in UFC history, is born in Dublin. And over the weekend, how about his fight? Well, not even 1 minute into the first round. It was sad, sad day. Now, the quote of the day goes to Russell Simmons. Always focus on your effort instead of the results of that effort. And in music history, in 1986, Madonna owned the UK charts when she had both the number one single, Papa Don't Preach, and the number one album, True Blue. So here's Madonna with Papa Don't Preach. Ivor Da Silva with you. Tuesday morning, ABC Radio Perth, 102.5 and across WA.

0: That is Madonna. 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
0: Starting life anew is something many of us have to deal with. It can be difficult, isolating, and overwhelming. For mother and son, Naima and Faisal, adopting to life in Australia was made that little bit easier thanks to a group of unlikely allies. Australian Story reports.
4: In our group, no Jews, no Muslim. We are one big family.
5: Thank you, everyone.
6: Naima and Faisal are a young mother and adult son who came from Somalia as refugees via Kenya.
4: We left Nairobi last year. I never believed until when I sat down in the plane. It was like a dream.
7: We thought we were going to be here alone, but for them to come in our life, it's something special.
6: The CRISP program stands for Community Refugee Integration Support Program.
8: There's six of us working to help this family feel as accepted and loved in Australia as quickly as possible.
9: Most of us have parents or grandparents who came here as refugees. So there's this understanding of what it's like.
6: From our end, we weren't concerned they were Muslim, but we did want them to understand that we were a Jewish group.
7: For me, it was never an issue. I see you as you. I don't care about your religion. Are you a good person and can we get along?
10: We're going to the footy.
11: I got introduced because of this guy. I can't pick sides, so I'm rocking both scarves.
4: Jew person and a Muslim person, we breathe the same air.
9: It is about how do we improve social cohesion. The only way to do that is by getting to know people from other religions, other cultures, and realising that they're just people.
4: There is good people in this world still existing, especially in Aussie. Go Aussie.
0: Certainly go Aussie. It's 18 minutes to five. So if you didn't watch Australian Story last night, do know you can always jump onto ABC iView and watch that magnificent show. You're with Ivor De Silva. Hope you're well on this Tuesday morning. How about we have this song now from Jennifer Page, featured on her self-titled album that reached number one in Australia, Canada and New Zealand. Jennifer Page, this is Crush.

0: That is Jennifer Page with Crush.
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0: We're on this Tuesday morning. It is 14 minutes to 5 o'clock. The city of Greater Geraldton will welcome a new brand of e-scooter to town in the hope it will improve the safety of riders. Under a previous arrangement, e-scooter company Beam serviced the town for the last 3 years. At a council meeting recently, councillors voted 6-3 to try hiring a competing company, Ario, for 1 year. Mayor Jerry Clune spoke to reporter Brianna Melville.
2: Well, council decided to extend the offer to Ario. With their new scooters. They offered something a little bit extra as far as safety is concerned. They seem to be technologically a little bit more advanced than the Beam ones. So council, it wasn't unanimous, the decision, but there were enough councillors to think it's worthy to give them the option to start up in Geraldton.
3: And what was the basis of that decision? Because helmets were spoken about a lot.
2: Yeah, so they've got a new technology where they can actually measure where the helmet is in relation to where it should be worn. So it sends a frequency out. So if it's not being worn how it should be, then the machine won't operate. They also have some technology where they can actually see how much pressure's on the plates. So if there's more than 2 feet there, they realise that it's not legal. So they've come to us with a lot more advancements than the other ones. So I think the council has decided, well, we've got to move with the times too, and safety. So we're giving Ario a turn. But there'll be a phase out with Beam. So part of the motion was to give them plenty of time to wind up and pack up, and then hopefully those staff members who are working with Beam will be picked up by Ario, who sort of more or less hinted that's what would happen if there was a change in the operations.
3: Right, and this focus on safety, was this influenced by the sad death we had over Christmas of an e-scooter rider?
2: No, not at all, but it is a factor. Safety is a factor, and we are very conscious about safety with that. And so we just thought Ario offered far more alternatives than what the current Beam one does.
3: And Councillor Van Steyn in particular argued that we should be, or Geraldton should be loyal to Beam as a company because it's already been here for 3 years now. Do you think the community will be sad to see the purple scooters go?
2: Oh, a bit of nostalgia there, but they've been here for a fair while. They've had a good lick at the ice cream. They've been here. It hasn't cost them anything to set up the business. And if it wasn't profitable, I'm sure they would have rode out of town long before they are now. So I think it's been very profitable for them while they have been in Geraldton.
3: So how soon can residents expect to see the new scooters around town?
2: Well, you have to ask Mr. CEO that question, because he will get on with business tomorrow now that the motion's been moved, and start discussing with both operators and giving the good news to one of them and the not-so-good news. Oh, unless they were listening to our YouTube channel, and then they would actually know what's happening.
3: Is the new company, is it more expensive?
2: For the user, it will be more expensive. There's a set fee that council are going to charge now. They weren't charging before. So there will be a small cost that the city will get every time somebody rides, which will give us the opportunity to implement a few things like parking zones and all that. So a small bit of revenue, but certainly none of the parties balked at that. Ario are offering their initial charges will be slightly more than what Beam did offer, but it's probably looking at it, it's a better scooter. I think when people ride it, we'll see the advantages of it. One of the things with Ario, they can detect somebody in, coming in an opposite direction to them, which Beam didn't seem to have that technology. So their machine will automatically slow down if the two parties are coming close together. So that's another safety issue feature that they do have. So I think that's, as I said, we're talking about safety. So REO can certainly control where they go and how they're operated with speed zones and all that type of thing.
3: Will there be any change in the number of scooters around or where they're located?
2: We will have parking zones now, especially closer to the CBD. So they'll have to park in a designated zone rather than just leaving them lie around. So we are learning as well, which

0: what works and what doesn't work, and how to make it a better experience for not only the scooter users but also the other pedestrians or users of our footpaths and roadways. Anything that's going to improve a system and make it safer, I think it's got to be a good thing. And there's nothing like a bit of competition. And when you seek expressions of interest, you do see there are other alternatives out there with the machines, and that, and REA have certainly come out with this. So yeah, certainly looking excited to see how they go.
1: That story by Brianna Melville. It's 8 minutes to 5 o'clock. You're with Ivor De Silva here now. ABC producers ran storytelling workshops for in-year 10 classrooms in Ballarat, Victoria. There were 35 winners, and one of those winners is Patrick. He hosts a weather and event segment for his school radio program called Events and Weather Forever. He's recorded more than 25 shows and one day aspires to be a radio presenter. Here's his story.
2: If you'd walked through my school a couple of years ago, you may not have noticed me. I was the quiet kid, the one who kept to himself. Between anxiety and my own quirks, being heard felt impossible. Which is why no one expected my next move.
3: The temperatures for Saturday and Sunday will be between 17 to 19 degrees in Ballarat, with a possible shower for Saturday and partly cloudy on Sunday.
2: Becoming our school's weather guy.
3: This has been Events and Weather Forever with me, Patrick.
2: The segment's only 2 minutes long, but I pack a lot in. Each week, my teacher Amy and I get together to plan it. We'll research the weather and check important dates on the school calendar.
3: Daylight savings will be ending between the 4th and 5th of April. A good reminder to turn those clocks back an hour.
2: It's hard to believe I was once nonverbal and relied on flashcards to communicate until kindergarten. Now people tell me my reports come in handy. One of my teachers even relies on them to decide whether he's playing golf on the weekend. We record in the music room using a podcast device the teachers begged leadership to buy. I love looking up Ballarat's weather, even if it is famously unpredictable. At 2:20 p.m. every Friday afternoon, right before buses and pickups arrive, a speaker is held to the PA system to play the show.
3: Hearing my voice echo around the school felt strange at first.
2: But now I've gotten used to it. Sometimes, I even feel a bit famous. Although doing the radio segment took a lot of self-convincing, I can't imagine life without it. And it turns out, finding my voice wasn't a forecast anybody saw coming.
1: What a good pun there. That's Takeover Ballarat winner, Patrick. It's 5 minutes to 5 o'clock and it's time to count down. We are counting down the top 20 songs on Australian radio from the year 1996. We are up to number 14. Now, unfortunately, I can't play number 14. I'll tell you in a couple of weeks why I couldn't. So stay with me. So I'm going to have to go and take number 23. And it's a song recorded by Australian singer and songwriter Gina G. I hope you remember this one.
4: Number 23.

0: Yes, coming in 23rd position on the top 20 songs on Australian radio, Gina G with Ooh Ah, Just a Little Bit. Yes, we were meant to play number 14, but unfortunately I can't play 14 because there's a little quirk in there, and I'll explain all, in a couple of weeks when we get to number one. But I hope you did enjoy that. Certainly brought some memories to me. Used to sing that at the nightclub absolutely fantastically. But that's it for me here on 102.5 ABC Radio Perth and WA. Wishing you all the best on this Tuesday morning. I'll be back tomorrow. You'll hear number 13. The time now, 5 o'clock.
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5: Good morning, this is ABC News, I'm Garrett Mundy. The CEO of WA's Chamber of Minerals and Energy has welcomed the appointment of the state's new Mines and Petroleum Minister. Daniel Pastorelli was sworn in as the new minister yesterday, filling a cabinet vacancy arising from the resignation of veteran Labor MP Paul Papalia. Mr. Pastorelli is a first-term MP, having spent almost a decade as a Labor staffer. Chamber Chief Executive Aaron Morey says he has faith Mr. Pastorelli will do the sector justice, given his prior experience in government.
6: He's got a long history in working in government at the highest levels and deeply understands and appreciates the role of the sector in underpinning our economy and society.
5: The chair of a federal parliamentary inquiry into racism, hate and violence directed at Aboriginal and Torres Strait Islander people says it's hoped solutions in responding to racism will emerge from the hearings. The attempted alleged bombing of an Invasion Day rally in Perth sparked the inquiry, which heard evidence in Perth yesterday. Chair Senator Jana Stewart says the inquiry will look at what the federal parliament can do in responding to racism in Australia.
7: We are looking at workplaces, we are looking at educational institutions, we've heard from law enforcement agencies about the different threats that are out there in the community, but also what are the structures and systems that can be set up to help respond to that experience.
5: The US president has announced his country's navy will reimpose its blockade of Iran as he demands control of the Strait of Hormuz. Here's Middle East correspondent Matthew Doran.
8: In recent days, the US and Iran have been exchanging fire across the Persian Gulf, fueling fears of a return to all-out war. In a post on his Truth Social account, Donald Trump insisted the Strait of Hormuz would remain open despite Iran saying otherwise, and that he'd immediately

0: reimpose a blockade of Iranian ports and ships. He also said the US would take control of the shipping lane and charge a fee of 20% of the value of cargo transiting through. Iran had earlier threatened more attacks if the US intervened in the strait, as it argued its sovereignty over the waterway was paramount. Matthew Doran, ABC News, Jerusalem.
1: Police in Thailand are investigating possible negligence after a fire at a popular pub in Bangkok killed at least 28 people. Asia editor Karishma Vyas reports.
2: More than 70 people were injured and dozens killed on Sunday in one of Thailand's worst fires in recent history. Survivors describe hearing a loud explosion before the Rung Bianna Lat Prau Bar became engulfed in smoke and flames just before midnight. In an initial report, the city's disaster administration said an electrical short circuit in a ceiling air conditioner may have started the blaze. Police say they are investigating possible negligence following Sunday's fire after officials found doorways obstructed in the popular pub. Karishma Vyas, ABC News, Bangkok.
1: Film industry heavyweights are continuing to pay tribute to New Zealand actor Sam Neill following his death at aged 78. Nick Parmiter has more.
3: British actor Richard E. Grant knew Neill for three decades, finally getting to work with him in Palm Beach in 2018, and says he was an officer and a gentleman in the truest sense. Australia's Toni Collette took to social media to say, "I love you, dear Sam. You hero, you legend, you sweetheart, our great friend." There have been tributes as well from the like of Cillian Murphy, Nicole Kidman and compatriot Carl Urban. Steven Spielberg, who worked with Neill in Jurassic Park, says he will never be forgotten by us or his many millions of fans around the world. And Jurassic Park co-star Laura Dern has paid tribute to her beloved lifetime friend, saying, "I will love you forever, Dr. Alan Grant."
1: Former England Test cricket coach Brendan McCullum has apologised to fans for the results that led to his axing. McCullum will stay on as England's white ball coach but has been dumped from the Test team after poor results, highlighted by the 4-1 Ashes defeat in Australia over the summer. He says he was disappointed by the decision but understands why it was made.
4: It's a results business and we didn't get the results we wanted, and you know, I'll wear that, and fundamentally it was a tap on the shoulder and you crack on. I respect the decision. I think I've loved my time with the Test team over the last 4 years. I'm disappointed for all the fans that we weren't able to get the results that everyone wanted, and I'm sorry for that.
1: Tuesday's weather, fog likely over central and southern parts of the Southwest Land Division, Goldfields and Eucla. Possible morning frost in the Great Southern Central Wheatbelt and Southwest Goldfields. Sunny in Perth, a forecast top of 21 degrees. Right now in the city, it's 5.2 degrees. ABC News.
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6: Good morning and welcome. 5 past 5, broadcasting to all the little nooks and crannies and corners of regional and remote WA, and of course to people listening on ABC Listen across the world. This half hour, I want you to tell me about some of your first jobs. If you were to, you know, update your resume and sort of really go right back and think about some of those jobs you had, you know, in your teens and maybe 20s, what are some of the examples you might write down? And I'm asking because I've been asked to speak at a Year 12 Careers Day soon. So all the Year 12s coming together. You know, those career days where all the industries and job people turn up and set up little marquees, and Year 12s can sort of wander around and maybe think about their future. So I'm going to speak at one of those. And it's got me reflecting on my own resume. And I've gone, boy, I've gone on a deep dive here and gone way back. And it's actually quite interesting to go back into your working life, because I actually didn't start with the ABC until my early 30s. So I had this whole other careers, different things I did. Anyways, I've gone back. I think one of my early jobs was working in a fish and chip shop in a place called Munster, which was a suburb, not Monster, Munster, near the Kwinana Industrial Area. Yeah, all the tradies would come in, get the fish and chips, mystery rolls, all that stuff, iced coffee. I worked at Blockbuster Video in Kwinana, one of the last sort of video stores in WA, I reckon, was the old Kwinana Blockbuster. I was a brickies labourer with my uncle for about a year. I made pizza bases at a pizza shop. I mean, they're just four of 100 things I did maybe in my teens and 20s. So I want you to go way back and tell me about some of those first jobs. Sometimes those first jobs are like, for example, when I was working at the video shop, I loved that job. Like, because I was studying film and TV, I wanted to make documentaries. And so I was, I'd take videos home and, or DVDs, whatever we had back then, and watch them, get inspired to make films and documentaries. So have a think about that. Why don't you tell me about some of your first jobs? If I asked you to sort of update your resume and go way back, what do you got? 0448 922 604, 0448 922 604, and the phone number here, 1300 545 222. Speaking of movies, very sad to hear yesterday the death of Sam Neill at the age of 78, beloved New Zealand actor, Hollywood star, but of course Australia adopted him as one of their own. We're going to celebrate the career, the life, the legacy of Sam Neill throughout the program this morning. It is 5:08. In country music, okay, Slim Dusty released his 100th album on this day. 100th album. It was on this day, July 14, back in 2000, and was fittingly called Looking Forward, Looking Back.

0: What a legend, Slim Dusty. I mean, he's made 100 albums. That's his 100th, and he produces that, which is beautiful. Looking forward, looking back, dropped on this day back in 2000 and was Slim's 100th album. It is Looking Forward, Looking Back.
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0: Yeah, so this half hour, I want you to really go back into your resume. And does anyone keep resumes anymore? I don't know. It's LinkedIn now, isn't it? Jackie, how do you apply for a job these days? How do you find jobs? I don't know. I'm so out of the game. If you were to update your resume, go way, way back, you know, sort of late teens, early 20s, what sort of jobs did you have? Good morning to Robbo in Franklin River. His first job was at a chicken and a burger joint, top of Woolies, $5 an hour. He was 16 years old, lasted 7 months. Yeah, a lot of us start out.

race, just going home after a shift and just feeling like I felt like I'd been deep fried, and I just could not eat fish and chips. Like, it took me years to get back to fish and chips. Worked in a pizza shop as well, like a big one of those big chains, big franchises. But I wasn't doing the pizzas or serving. I was in the back room making the dough, and used to get there at 8 o'clock in the morning. This is in Rockingham. Used to get there at 8 o'clock in the morning, and our job, me and a couple of other people, was to make the doughs ready for when the large pizza shop opened later that afternoon. And I was so slow at it that I'm still in the back making pizza doughs at like 6 o'clock at night. And they're like, Stan, come on. This should have been done hours ago. So I think I lasted about 5 days there. 0448 922 604. Tell me about those early jobs on your resume. Weather-wise today, let's start in the gold fields. Go to Leonora. Top of 20 there today. Right now, 6 degrees on Tower Street. Very cold. Kalgoorlie-Boulder, top of 19. Poor little Ivo De Silva is absolutely shivering. 3 degrees in Hannon Street. Goodness me. 3 degrees. That's probably just about... hold on. There's a colder place. It's called Narrogin. 2 degrees in Federal Street. Top of 18. That's nasty. Let's head to the south coast. Esperance, top of 19. Right now, 8 degrees on Andrew Street. 7 degrees at the moment on York Street in Albany. You're heading for a top of 17. It's pretty cold in Katanning as well right now. 4 degrees on Clive Street, heading for a top of 17. Let's go to Brookton on the Great Southern Highway. Oh, hold on. No, hold on a second. Narrogin, hold Brookton's beer, because on the Great Southern Highway, it's 1 degree. Oh, no. 19 is your top, though. So in 18 more degrees, it'll warm up. Bunbury, pretty cold as well. 5 degrees on Victoria Street, heading for a top of 18. Margaret River, it's 6 degrees at the moment on Bustle Highway, heading for a top of 17. Manjimup, you'll get 17. Right now, 6 degrees on Brockman Street. And if you're looking for somewhere a lot warmer, they're probably a bit happier this morning. Let's go to Kununurra, 14 at the moment on Coolabah Drive, top of 31. Broome, a top of 32, 16 degrees on Carnarvon Street. Karratha, 14 at the moment on Sharp Avenue, heading for top of 28. And Carnarvon, 29. Right now, 12 degrees on Robinson Street. And Ivo De Silva, I said, I feel sorry for the guys shivering up there, 3 degrees on Hannon Street. And he sent through a photo of his legs. and I can confirm he's got shorts on. Hey, great quads, by the way. And calves. Hey, nice work. And so Ivo's even got a bit of a tan. I mean, I'm not going to send Ivo back a picture of my legs, but completely different story. Nice to hear from you, Ivo. 0448 922 604. Continue to tell me about your first jobs, those early jobs on your resumes. I'm going to tell you about some of the things I saw on the internet this morning, and of course, a lot of tributes this morning to actor Sam Neill. We'll celebrate his life and sort of reflect on his resume and film, because he's been part of some wonderful productions. And Telstra, I don't know if you've heard Telstra, they're in trouble at the moment. And they've sent their customers an email. They've sent their customers an email saying, sorry, we stuffed up. Are we good? Government saying, we're probably not good, and you might get a big fine. We'll take a look at those stories. And more after this from Paul McCartney. It's called Maybe I'm Amazed. 17 past 5, Regional Breakfast.

0: Paul McCartney, Maybe I'm Amazed. 20 past five. Regional breakfast. Good morning to Billy in Narrogin. He's currently suffering through 2 degrees. First job was selling newspapers to local businesses, says Billy. 0448 922 604.
1: In Australia's premier coal region, helicopters, sniffer dogs and ground crews work to eradicate fire ants from mine sites. Now the company responsible has faced the consequences. To find out more, download the Country Breakfast podcast.
2: Just what is this main artery of the information superhighway?
3: Primary way that people will look up information, it will replace the yellow pages as we know it today.
4: Well, it's very hip to be on the internet right now.
5: Well, I just, as I mentioned, I have no desire to be a part of the internet because I feel like I'm so inundated with information all the time that I don't want more.
0: Yes, a couple of things floating around on the internet this morning. I read that Telstra's bosses will be grilled at a Senate inquiry on Friday after last week's nationwide outages, two of them, which left up to 25 million people without phone coverage. Chief Executive of Telstra, Vicky Brady, and Chief Finance Officer, Michael Ackland, will have to answer questions about the outage that disrupted payment systems and public transport and caused more than 600 000 calls to fail. The Education Minister, Jason Clare, has told Sky News the Australian Communications and Media Authority could fine Telstra up to $30 million. Telstra have sent customers a 230-word email of apology on Monday, which was signed by Vicky Brady. Now, Telstra customers impacted by last week's outage will be able to apply for compensation by lodging an online complaint with the telco. Interesting to see how that inquiry goes on Friday when the Telstra bosses are front and centre. What else is happening? Oh, I see. Where is it? That more and more people who are getting married are ditching the black tie and the tuxedo and they're going more cocktail style. So this is analysis by a suit company that provides heaps of suits to people who are getting weddings, have revealed that the cocktail style has jumped from 25% in 2022 to 45% in 2025, and black ties have collapsed from 10% to 6%. Now, this company, across 6,500 wedding suits commissioned in the past 24 months, only 240 were tuxedos. So weddings are just becoming more cash. Maybe it's because we're worried that it might not last that long. You spend all that money on a tuxedo. Australian search interest in cocktail attire has grown 197% since 2015. And, of course, in very sad news, I actually woke up about 1 o'clock this morning and I was just thinking about this, Sam Neill. Just so sad. Beloved New Zealand actor, Hollywood star, died at the age of 78. It just feels like, I don't know, he's just been a part of our lives and our screens and everything for so long. The announcement was made on Monday afternoon on Neil's Instagram page, which read, Sam was surrounded by family and passed with dignity that has characterised his whole life. The loss was sudden and unexpected, but blessed by the fact that Sam remained cancer-free. Now, Sam Neill had been diagnosed with stage 3 angioimmunoblastic T-cell lymphoma back in 2022, which he revealed publicly in 23. In April this year, the actor said a recent scan had showed he was cancer-free. Now, his star rose considerably in the 90s in Hollywood with roles in Jurassic Park, of course, the Jurassic Park series, The Piano, The Hunt for Red October, Sirens and Event Horizon. And despite his Hollywood fame, Sam Neill stuck close to home. He continued to work in New Zealand and Australia. Of course, he made The Dish. Remember The Dish? Little Fish, Sweet Country, Palm Beach, Peter Rabbit, Ride Like a Girl. Of course, he was part of the drama series The 12. He starred alongside Michael Caton in Rams, which was largely filmed in WA's Great Southern Region of Mount Barker. He returned to the state for the hit courtroom drama The 12, which was actually filmed in York, Perth and Margaret River. He also wrote a memoir, Did I Ever Tell You, back in 2024. And he spoke about his work ethic, and he said, I probably work more than I should, but that's because I enjoy it so much. And many a tribute today, I reckon, rolling out for the late, great Sam Neill. And there's some of the things floating around on the internet this morning. And I need you to tell me about your first job. I know it's cold. I know it's dark and you can't be stuffed. Well, I'm just wondering about your first jobs, okay? I want you to go way back in your resume, even if you need to go into your filing cabinet, get your first resume out. Tell me about some of the early jobs you had in your teens and early 20s. 0448 922 604. 26 after 5. And Journey will take us to news.

0: Journey, Don't Stop Believing, 29 past 5, talking about first jobs. Let's go to Joyce in Carnarvon. Hello, Joyce.
1: Morning, Stan.
0: Take me way, way back in your early parts of your resume. What were you doing?
1: Well, when I've had 3 years of, I was in grade 7 down south and up here, but I got kicked out of secondary high school back in 60-62 because I've had too many years in primary school. So my first job, I have worked in milk bars. I have worked in the pubs as a barmaid, but my longest job was in working in what we used to call it a drugstore. It was a chemist shop.
0: Hello.
1: In Robertson Street doing, I used to know all the medicine. So that was old Mac Walker down in, the shortest day, I worked in the prawning factory when I was slicing up the whales down the prawning factory.
0: Goodness me. In Carnarvon?
1: Yep. In Carnarvon, but the funny thing is, I only lasted a day because I'm allergic to prawns, crabs, and crayfish.
0: Oh, no, Joyce. And you worked that out quickly, did you?
1: No, I already knew that, but I thought I can hack it. But no, when I've gone near prawns, I sneeze, I scratch. Oh, God, no. And crayfish is deadly, Yes, and I've worked in barmaid. I've bloody travelled around Australia too for 14 years, back in 68, 69. And me and my cousins, we were housemaids on Amen Island back in 68 in Mackay, off Mackay. And a lot of fun job, buddy. Barmaiding in Alice Springs in the Stewart Arms, but yeah.
0: Well, Joyce, you've got, I reckon, it sounds like you've had a wonderful life and you've had some pretty cool jobs. I'm sure there's a lot of stories behind it, but really nice to chat, Joyce in Carnarvon, who called in 1300 545 222. Jackie Lynch is here. Good morning.
2: Good morning, Stan. The CEO of WA's Chamber of Minerals and Energy has welcomed the appointment of the state's new Mines and Petroleum Minister. Daniel Pastorelli was sworn in as the new minister yesterday, filling a cabinet vacancy arising from the resignation of veteran Labor MP Paul Papalia. The chair of a federal parliamentary inquiry into racism, hate and violence directed at Aboriginal and Torres Strait Islander people says it's hoped solutions in responding to racism will emerge from the hearings. The attempted alleged bombing on Invasion Day rally in Perth sparked the inquiry, which heard evidence in Perth yesterday. And the US president has announced his country's navy will reimpose its blockade of Iran as his demands control of the Strait of Hormuz.
0: Let me guess what your first job was.
2: Go on.
0: It was at a fast food joint where you offered a quarter chicken chips.
2: Incorrect. No. It was at a bakery when I was... Well, I wandered in there when I was like 13 and 11 months and I said, can I have a job? And they were like, oh, you're a little bit too young, mate. Like, come back in a month. So the day I turned 14, went back there, got my job in the bakery, stayed there

0: for like 3 years. It was one of my longest jobs.
1: Why were you determined to work in this particular bakery? You liked the vanilla slices, or what was...
0: It was close to home,
1: yeah.
0: And I thought I would get free bread, and I did.
1: Yeah.
0: It's like one of those where I didn't really earn very much, but I think I took home, when I worked at the end of the day, leftover bread to a higher value of what I got paid. So it was a great job. I loved
1: absolutely.
0: It.
1: Absolutely. Yeah, when you work in those food jobs and you're younger, like just the free food like is actually better than the paycheck.
0: Yeah, it's so good. I was really in it. Like I kept my family fed with bread for probably those 3.5 years. And then when I left, they were like, oh, no more bread. But I still walk past there. On the weekend and chat to the owner, and he, every now and then he's like, well, you want to come back and work in the bakery?
1: Yeah. If he's like, if you ever want a pay rise from the ABC.
0: If you ever want some more bread.
1: Well, you still steal bread. I've noticed you steal bread and bakery items from the office here.
0: I thought they were communal bakery items.
1: Thanks, Jackie. Jackie Lynch, yeah. Tell me about your first jobs, those early ones on the old resume, 0448 922 604. And as we've been talking about, sad news that Sam Neill has died at the age of 78. Kiwi actor, but of course, like many things, we adopted Sam Neill as our own. Of course, he had huge roles in Jurassic Park, Hunt for the Wilder People, Bicentennial Man, and lots more. And all the tributes coming out this morning about Sam Neill are saying, you know what, he was actually a good guy. You know, he sort of rejected that Hollywood fame stuff and was just a good bloke.
2: If I've soothed one troubled soul, then, you know, the day's been worthwhile.
1: Yeah, we'll pay tribute to Sam Neill after this from Natasha Bedingfield called Unwritten. You're on Regional Breakfast and it's 25 to 6.

0: Natasha Bedingfield, Unwritten, 22-26. Your first jobs, some of your first jobs. Peter and Derby, working on the Derby jetty, unloading state ships and urea, carrying boats which went to Camberlin on the Fitzroy River and Matu Warra for lot feeding cattle. This was back in 1971. Was a little Peter and Derby, and he says, no resume needed. Just turn up. This person, my first job was delivering telegrams on a push bike around Albany. Wow. Do tell more. Telegrams on a push bike around Albany. What year was this? 0448 922 604. Now, Sam Neill has died at the age of 78. In a statement, his family said that his death was sudden and unexpected. He was surrounded by people he loved. But, of course, he leaves a legacy of a lot of films over the years, big Hollywood blockbusters, but then like Australian films like The Dish and Little Fish, Rams, which was filmed in Mount Barker. He also became a bit of an internet sensation back in 2020 during COVID. You might remember COVID lockdowns. He filmed short videos with his pig, Sir Gerald, to bring joy to people who were struggling during COVID. And then this is some archive audio. This is when he spoke to the ABC's Nadia Mitsopoulos and Russell Wolfe about bringing people joy in tough times.
1: It's been fun kind of being silly on social media during this time, just sort of cheering people up. I just sort of invented this character for Sir Gerald, who's kind of, a grumpy alter ego, I think. Perhaps he's a manifestation of myself, I don't know.
2: What sort of feedback are you getting from the all those people that are watching your social media exploits?
1: Look, it's been very touching, actually. And particularly early on when I was just sort of trying to soothe people, because there was so much fear, and anxiety that it was palpable. The message was always, look, you're in a safe place, you'll be okay. Just breathe, it'll be all right. We're going to get through this. And the feedback was quite extraordinary. It was people saying, thank you. This is the only nice thing that's happened today. It was at one hand very touching, and at the other hand quite distressing that people were in such a state of disrepair. So if I've soothed one troubled soul, then the day's been worthwhile.
0: Sam Neill speaking during 2020 and speaking to Nadia and Russell Wolfe in ABC Perth about creating these little videos from his home featuring his pig, Sir Gerald, just to bring joy to people. And a lot of tributes coming out this morning about Sam Neill suggesting that he was a top bloke and actually didn't let all that Hollywood fame stuff get to him, just a genuine guy. We will get some weather, I reckon, and then I think we're going to head to Canada after that.
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0: Yeah, so duty forecast for Denver Richter. G'day, Denver.
1: G'day, Stan. How are you this morning?
0: Very good. I want you to take me way, way back in the depths of your resume and tell me about your early jobs. You know, little Denver, what, 16, 17?
1: 14, actually. I was chomping at the bit to get my first job. It was at the local supermarket in town, the Mansfield Food Works. And yeah, I think the day that it was legal for me to get a job, I was stomping in there, demanding one.
0: And what were you doing? On checkout or were you...
1: Yeah, I was on the checkout. I ended up there for far too long, Stan.

0: I progressed through the ranks, ended up in the bottle shop eventually, the holy grail of supermarket working.
1: I worked at a video store once. This might be before your time. We used to, before streaming services, you had to go into a shop to hire a movie. Seriously.
0: I'm
1: No, I'm
0: touched that
1: serious.
0: you think I'm touched that you think I'm that young, but
1: Probably one of the hardest jobs I had was, I think I was early, maybe 21, and I was working with my uncle as a brickies labourer. That is hard yakka.
0: yeah, I've got a mate who did it, and he's I think he got carpal tunnel syndrome, like within a couple of
1: It's
0: months and had to quit.
1: yeah,
0: But proper hard yakka.
1: it's proper tough work. All right, let's talk about the weather. Look, it's cold. In fact, it's really cold. Did I see a 1 degree in like
0: Oh,
1: Brookton this morning?
0: you definitely would have. There's plenty of 1 degrees around. We've got a couple of negatives in the south, in the Great Southern. Looks like we might have even had some in the wheat belt as well. So possibly a little bit of a frost around this morning around that Great Southern wheat belt area. Not very extensive. But yeah, definitely a chilly start to the morning, at least for the south. We are also seeing some pretty decent fog around the southwest, the Great Southern into the lower west, possibly the south coastal and the wheat belt as well. So if you're driving and you find yourself in some fog, remember to turn on your fog lights and slow down, give each other plenty of room. But yeah, the sun should be able to blast that away pretty quickly when it does come up, and we should get another beautiful sunny day coming across for most of the state today, Stan.
1: Yeah, I'm just looking now at the current observations. So places like Newdigate, Wandering, it's about minus 0.7, but feels more like minus 3. So really conducive for frost potentially.
0: Yeah, so definitely more
1: Katanning as well. Late Grace. Oh, very cold out there in the depths of the Great Southern.
0: Yeah, it's definitely a chilly start for them this morning. But look, things will warm up. We should get some warmer than average temperatures broadly across most of the West Coast, sort of pushing inland a bit. For Kununurra, we're looking at 31 degrees today. Wyndham also 31, Port Hedland 30. Then at the gas for the Gascoyne, Carnarvon 29, in the Central West, Kalbarri 28. We could get some, sorry, some more sunshine. I'm getting ahead of myself. Northam 20 degrees for today. Leinster 20, Esperance 19, Eucla 17, Albany 17, Narrogin 18 for today, Bunbury 18, Yanchep 22 for today.
1: Good on you, Denver. Thanks, mate. Have a great day.
0: Thanks, Dan. You
1: See ya.
0: too.
1: Denver Richter there. He's the duty forecaster with the Bureau of Meteorology. 14 away from 6. We're going to check in with our friend in Canada very soon, Pippa Reid, a CBC journalist over there, originally from WA, but these days calls Canada home. There's a bit going on. Okay. Of course, the World Cup went to the final eight. Oh, hold on. No. Final four. Oh, no. Final four. Yeah, the final four, so Argentina, England, France, Spain. And I don't know if you've been keeping a check on the World Cup, but it brings out some of the most interesting characters. And we're going to hear about one such character. Also, I don't know if you caught this footage yesterday, a bull bison. Okay, these are huge animals, bisons. Like, they weigh a ton, essentially. Sprinted towards an elderly man. Rammed him and flicked him into the air, like just tossed him, and it's gone viral. So we'll talk to Pippa Reid about those things after this from Pseudo Echo. It's called Funky Town.

0: Goodness me, a bit early for that. Sitter, Echo and Funky Town. It is 10 away from 6.
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0: Asking you to review your resume, update your resume and tell me about those really, really old jobs you used to have. And it was someone telling me they used to deliver telegrams on a push bike around Albany. 1970 it was, and they were 15. Sebastian in Albany. Hey, Stan, my first job was I was 13, working at the pub next door, stocking shelves in the bottle shop and bagging ice. $2 an hour back in 1986, writes Sebastian. Hey, let's head to Canada and chat with Pippa Reid, a CBC journalist based there and a proud West Australian. G'day, Pippa.
4: Good morning, Stan.
0: First jobs for you. Can you recall maybe those early ones?
4: Yes. I was a checkout chick at Coles in Midland. Shout out to Coles Midland.
0: Oh, nice. Represent. Yeah, Coles Midland. Wow.
4: Yeah, it was a great place to work for, you know, like when I was at school and then, you know, when I was, I think I still worked there when I was like 18. So it was a good place to work, you know. Great people, good customers.
0: Absolutely. I was a checkout person for a little bit. It was at Rockingham City for a bit, and they needed some Christmas casuals, and I ended up being a checkout person for about 2 weeks. It's a lot of fun, hey? You talk to customers, beep beep beep, put stuff through. It's a good vibe.
4: Yeah, back when groceries were a little cheaper, I will say as well.
0: Absolutely. All right. This World Cup thing is at the pointy end, of course. Argentina v England and France mm-hmm. v Spain to see who plays off in the final. But this World Cup's bringing out some very interesting characters, including a professional dog walker in Buenos Aires. Tell me about this bloke.
4: Yes. So he started dressing the pack of dogs that he was walking in Argentina jerseys in support of the team, of course. And obviously this became a viral sensation online because the guy behind it all, his name is Nahuel Meningi. He walks the capital city streets with these dogs. They're all wearing the jerseys. At least 10 dogs in the pictures that I've seen, big dogs, wearing the famous white and light blue kit. And each of the dogs as well has a matching collar and a leash. So those items are also blue and white. And so they're walking around downtown Buenos Aires, like looking like the Argentinian flag, really. So as you can imagine, that's, you know, caught the attention of a lot of locals, and they've become really local celebrities. Apparently they're known as collectively as La Scaloneta, which is the nickname of the national team under its coach Leona Scaloni, who is apparently admired in Argentina after, you know, taking the team to various wins at the World Cups and also Copa America. And that's how this dog walker got the idea to dress up the dogs early on in the group stage, when two of the dog owners actually bought Lionel Messi jerseys. They put them on the dogs, and the idea caught on with the other owners, and Nahuel decided to dress the other dogs in the same way, in support, you know, of the owners as well. They're all on board with it. But he said, you know, even if Argentina loses on Wednesday, the dogs are going to continue to dress in the national colours forever. We'll see what happens.
0: These poor dogs.
4: On Wednesday.
0: I'm never sure about dressing dogs. You know, you see it at Christmas, people put the little reindeer ears on and the, you know, and the whatnots. I don't know. I mean, do the dogs like it? I'm not sure.
4: I don't know. I mean, I also am not quite sure what the temperature's doing in Buenos Aires right now. But, you know, if it's hot, it's probably something you're going to want to think about if you're dressing your dog in a jersey. But I'm sure he's got it all handled. Yep. If you get a chance to look it up, it's really cute seeing all these dogs with the matching colours and leashes being walked around this beautiful city.
0: There's something about World Cups, in particular the round ball game, that brings out the most interesting people. It is Mm-hmm. There's something about this sport that really brings out some of the characters. Pippa Reid is my guest, talking us through some of the things happening over there in North America. I saw this yesterday, Pippa, a bull bison, apparently weighing close to a ton, essentially tosses a man up in the air like a rag doll. Talk us through this.
4: Yeah. It is really extraordinary video because this man is flung 2.5 meters into the air. So what the video shows is basically this bison in what looks like a campsite. And there are people kind of standing around in the distance watching this bison. It shows this man who has been described as like a grandfather aged in his 60s by local media. He was kind of taking a picture of the bison. It lay in the grass. It was doing this rolling thing. Its tail was going crazy. It then suddenly jumps up and starts chasing after this man, who then circled a tree a couple times to get away from it. And then he looks like he's hiding from the bison. Bison spots him, comes after him, headbutts him, and this guy gets flung into the air like a rag doll. Apparently, he sustained multiple injuries. That's according to local media. I heard that he broke a couple legs, his legs, which is obviously very painful. But, you know, it is well known to stay away from these animals at Yellowstone because they are very, very dangerous, and they can apparently run 3 times faster than humans. And, you know, conservation experts say July, it's a very popular time, obviously, for people to get out into the park and to, you know, explore nature. But it also overlaps with the animals' mating season that happens in July. Testosterone levels are at their highest. So obviously, it's advisable to stay away from the animals. There are apparently between 3,500 and 6,000 of these bison in Yellowstone. So, and it includes like a couple of different breeding herds. And obviously, you know, July is their time to shine, if you will. Mm. The bulls can weigh up to 2,000 pounds. So that is a significant animal, and they are allowed to wander all around the park, and they're the only place in the U.S. where bison have lived continuously since prehistoric times. But they're a pretty exceptional animal. I mean, they're amazing to see. I've not been to Yellowstone specifically, but we do have bison here in Canada as well. And seeing them at the side of the road as you drive past is, I mean, they're very graceful. Obviously, they're dangerous. You know, they tell you don't get out of your car, don't try and take a picture of them. But, you know, just watching them from a distance safely, of course, watching them feed on the grasses, it's really a lovely sight.
0: I wonder if your bison and your bears are the equivalent to how Canadians might see I don't know, our sharks and our snakes, maybe.
4: Well, Canadians often wonder how I was able to survive living in Australia for 30 years because of all the snakes and the spiders. But I just say to them, hey, we don't have bears, which can come at you. And you know, you might not have a chance against a bear, but at least you can run away from a snake pretty quick.
0: Absolutely.
4: But, you know, running from a bear is a lot more difficult of a task.
0: Pippa,
4: yeah, they will come after you.
0: Thank you for taking us into the weird and wild world of North America.
4: You're welcome.
0: Oh, and Argentina as well. Hey, we'll catch up next week, eh?
4: Yeah, sounds good. Thank you.
0: Pippa Reid there, CBC journalist based in Canada, West Aussie, and of course used to work at Coles in Midland. Is Michael Bublé the most famous Canadian singer?
5: Me, swear with me, when marimbas start to play, hold me close.
0: Oh, Justin Bieber. Was he Canadian? Okay. Hey, thanks for everything this morning. Thanks for telling us about your first jobs. And big thanks to Jackie Lynch as well for all her work behind the scenes. Have a wonderful day. You're off to your local programs.
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8: ABC News. Good morning, I'm Garrett Mundy. A West Australian housing advocacy group is calling for clearer definition of affordable housing after an ABC analysis of the sector. A Four Corners investigation found flaws in Australia's affordable housing schemes that is designed to deliver cheap homes for renters who need them most. While rents are notionally set at a discount to market rate, many are still out of reach for the majority of lower income renters. Shelter WA Chief Executive Kath Snell says it's important to find a nationally consistent way to define what makes housing affordable.
9: Shelter WA would really love to see a definition of affordable housing and what we're talking about. And I think if there's a definition, we're then able to look at how much affordable housing is being developed.
8: As more Australians lose their retirement savings by switching their superannuation, the scheme that funds them for compensation is under huge pressure. Nassim Hadem reports.
6: The compensation scheme of last resort, introduced after the Banking Royal Commission, is funded by a levy on financial advisers, which has raised $20 million. But with more claims over super losses following the collapses of the First Guardian and Shield schemes, there's a shortfall of just over $170 million. Assistant Treasurer Daniel Molino is considering widening the funding base.
10: So in the case of First Guardian and Shield, that would be the financial advice sector. It would be the first port of call.
6: He says other sectors, including big superannuation funds and people who self-manage super, could be tapped to help pay the levy.
8: In developing news overseas, Ukrainian officials say the capital Kyiv is under Russian attack. Air defence units are in action to repel ballistic missiles. Witnesses have reported several explosions across the city. Iran's military has warned of a strong response to US strikes in the Strait of Hormuz after President Donald Trump claimed America will become the shipping lane's guardian. In a social media post, President Trump declared the strait was still open and the US will impose a 20% reimbursement on all cargo through it. It follows days of strikes across the Persian Gulf after the US accused Iran of attacking ships in the strait. Iranian Military Command spokesman Ebrahim Zolfagari says Gulf allies of the US must also respect its sovereignty.
11: The leaders of the countries in the region are warned that any cooperation with the United States and any logistical support for that country's invading military will be regarded as war against Iran's sovereignty and national security.
8: Counter-terrorism police have taken the lead on the murder investigation of former Conservative UK Minister Anne Widdecombe. Europe correspondent Catherine Diss reports.
12: Anne Widdecombe was found dead with serious injuries inside her country home in Devon on Thursday. After initially ruling it out, police in Britain are now treating the murder of the veteran politician as an act of terrorism. A 28-year-old man who was arrested in Rotherham on Saturday has since been rearrested on suspicion of commission, preparation or instigation of acts of terrorism. Counter-terrorism police say new information and evidence has come to light, which meant they're now leading the investigation alongside Devon and Cornwall police. Catherine Ditz, ABC News, London.
8: The RSPCA says cost of living pressures in WA have resulted in an increase of pet owners unable to afford basics, including vet care and food. So far in 2026, RSPCA WA has seen 156 animals surrendered by owners who can't afford to care for them, a 92% increase on the figures from the same time last year. RSPCA spokeswoman Louise Rowe says increasing costs are forcing people to make difficult choices.
13: And I think it's just really impacting some people more than we know. And a lot of people are saying it's impacting them to the point where they're unable to pay for the most basics for their pets.
8: In the AFL, Collingwood coach Craig McRae says forward Lachie Schultz seems to have avoided serious damage to his ankle and won't be out of action for as long as first feared. Schultz suffered the injury during the Pies win over North Melbourne on Friday night. McRae says Schultz's scan results were better than expected, with the issue only a low-grade syndesmosis. Schultz will be in a moon boot for a week with a view to returning in 2 to 3 weeks. WA's weather, windy over northern parts this morning. Morning fog likely over the inland central and southern parts of the southwest land division, as well as the far southern goldfields and Eucla. Morning frost likely for northern and central great southern, far southern central wheat belt and the southwest goldfields. The chance of a shower along the Esperance coast through to the Eucla. Sunny in Perth, east to northeasterly winds, 15 to 20 kilometres an hour, becoming light in the late afternoon. A forecast top of 21 degrees for the city, where right now it is 5.7 degrees. 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
14: Good morning. Welcome to AM. I'm Melissa Clark in Canberra, coming to you from Ngunnawal country and acknowledging other custodians. Donald Trump has declared he wants to take control of the Strait of Hormuz and he wants other countries to pay the US for managing the shipping lane. It's the latest escalation in the dispute between the US and Iran over the shipping route as the two countries drift further from the ceasefire signed just 3 weeks ago. Middle East correspondent Matthew Doran is in Jerusalem. He joined me a short time ago.
15: Mel, good morning. There are reports of fresh explosions around the Bandar Abbas area on the Persian Gulf. That's a city in Iran which has been hit repeatedly in the last four waves of strikes. And of course, this is now wave number five. And Iranian state media is also reporting that ships in the Strait of Hormuz violating what it says are Iranian rules have been targeted. This is perhaps a predictable response to the announcement from Donald Trump that the US should not only control the Strait of Hormuz, but that it will charge a fee, what he says is a reimbursement for managing the strip, and that would be worth 20% of the value of the cargo transiting through the waterway. Here's how he described the situation earlier today, local time, during an interview with Fox News.
16: And we'll probably run it. We'll become the guardian of the strait. Maybe we'll call it the guardian angel of the strait. And we should be reimbursed for that. When we do that, we're going to be reimbursed because the other nations are very wealthy. They're on our side. And we can't be expected to do that for nothing, unlike we had for many years. We're going to get paid for guarding it, a lot of money.
15: Now, in addition to that, the US, he says, is also going to restore its blockade of Iranian ships and ports. US Central Command, the regional military headquarters, says that that will come into force at around 6 a.m. Australian Eastern Standard Time tomorrow morning. For its part, the Iranian government is saying that it retains control of the strait. The country's foreign minister saying that it's Iran, which is actually the guardian of the Strait of Hormuz. And earlier, the spokesman for the country's military command, Ibrahim Zulfikari, warned the US against intervening in the strait.
17: The armed forces of the Islamic Republic of Iran will deal forcefully with any disruption to the passage of commercial vessels and oil tankers by the invading and pirate US military outside the route designated by Iran and without the permission of the armed forces.
14: So that's the Iranian military spokesperson, Ibrahim Zulfikari. So, Matt, what does this mean for the deal, the peace deal, the MOU that Donald Trump signed just 3 weeks ago?
15: Well, Mel, I think it's safe to say that this is evidence that if it's not only in tatters, it may well be totally ripped up by now. And there's a couple of reasons for that, not just the fact that these strikes between the US and Iran continue, but the deal itself said that the US blockade of Iran needed to be lifted. That was paragraph 4 of that interim deal. And it also said that the strait needed to be reopened toll-free by Iran. That was paragraph 5 of the deal. Donald Trump and his administration had been raging against the suggestions that the Iranians might try to make money out of managing the Strait of Hormuz, something which wasn't the situation prior to this war beginning on the 28th of February. But Mel, he's now trying to do exactly the same thing, clearly frustrated that Iran isn't playing by his rules, so he's shifting the goalposts.
14: Matthew Doran in Jerusalem. And the renewed contest over control of the Strait of Hormuz is putting yet more pressure on global oil supply. The price of the benchmark Brent crude is creeping up, and that's prompting concern in Australia about the prospect of more supply shocks. Rachel Mealy reports.
18: Fisherman Parvo Walker is watching the news with trepidation.
19: It's just an awful time to be a prime producer. That's if you're heavily fossil fuel reliant.
18: Before the US war with Iran began in February, Parvo Walker ran 5 fishing vessels catching tuna and swordfish off Queensland's Sunshine Coast. Since then, he's been battling the soaring cost of diesel, which at one point was almost triple where it started.
19: There is no option really for fishing vessels or heavy mining gear or whatever else. We don't have an option of going to lithium or sodium batteries or anything. We are completely reliant on diesel as our energy source, and it's just not somewhere you want to be right now.
18: He, like many Australians, hopes the resumption of hostilities and the disruption of the Strait of Hormuz won't deliver another price shock.
20: Australia currently has 41 days' worth of petrol on hand, and that's unchanged from last week. We've got 37 days' worth of diesel and 33 days' worth of jet fuel.
18: The acting Energy Minister, Jason Clare, says 54 tankers are currently on the water headed for our shores.
20: So Australians continue to have confidence in our fuel security. What this shows is good solid supply in the face of the uncertainty and the disruption happening on the other side of the world.
18: The federal government's fuel excise discount, which is currently 16 cents a litre, will expire on the 2nd of August, meaning motorists will feel a price jump once again. Gero Ferruggio is the head of Rystad Energy Australia. He says there shouldn't be pain at the bowser before that.
1: Will it be significant? Probably not in the next month or so. It really depends on how much further this conflict goes into August.
18: He says the dispute over the Strait of Hormuz has prompted oil producers to find new pathways, and soon Iran won't be able to send the world into shock by closing it.
1: I think the Middle East has realised that it over-relies on this pinch point, and they've planned a number of bypass pipelines that are going to relieve us from that pinch point. And they'll won't be ready immediately, but in a couple of years down the road, these will be options and we'll certainly have flexibility.
4: Gero Ferruggio from Rystad Energy Australia, ending that report by Rachel Mealy. It's one of Australia's most infamous murders, and today marks 25 years since the disappearance of Peter Falconio and the abduction and escape of his girlfriend Joanne Lees. Peter Falconio's body has never been found, and the man convicted of his murder is dead. The mystery continues to haunt Barrow Creek in the remote Central Australian outback. But police hold on to hope that one day they'll have closure for the Falconio family. Emma Masters reports from Alice Springs.
21: Bradley Murdoch, a self-confessed drug runner, has been convicted of murdering the British backpacker Peter Falconio.
22: A Darwin judge today jailed Murdoch until 2031.
23: It's a case that gripped not just the nation, but the world. And a quarter of a century on, the mystery surrounding the murder of Peter Falconio remains.
24: The real question that everyone wants to know is where is Peter?
23: Acting Commander Mark Grieve from Northern Territory Police says it's a toll that weighs heavy.
24: To not be able to bring closure to the Falconio family is something that I think we've held out hope for over the last 25 years. And to not be able to do that is extremely disappointing for us.
23: The British backpacker was last seen near the outback town of Barrow Creek, about 280 kilometres north of Alice Springs. Peter Falconio and his girlfriend Joanne Lees were ambushed after pulling over their van. Joanne Lees told police she heard a loud bang after Peter got out. She was then tied up but escaped into nearby bushes where she hid.

0: for hours before flagging down a road train. The first police officer to speak to Joanne Lees was Erica Gibson.
1: I had no idea of the significance or the complicated event that it would become.
0: Erica Gibson was just a young police sergeant at the time.
1: She wasn't crying, she wasn't hysterical. I think she was significantly traumatised at what she'd witnessed and been through.
0: 4.5 years on, in 2005, Bradley John Murdoch was convicted over the murder of Mr Falconio and the assault and attempted kidnapping of Joanne Lees. But he went to his grave maintaining his innocence. The 67-year-old died of cancer at Alice Springs Hospital last year. 3 weeks before his death, police probed Murdoch as to the whereabouts of Peter Falconio's body, releasing the never-before-seen footage over the weekend.
2: And somebody knew something about where his body was?
3: Don't know anything about it. Okay. You've been told on that answer. Right, move on. Next one.
0: Murdoch continued his denials in the expletive-laden exchange.
3: I've said the same story over and over and over, and now you're here at the last minute because I'm f***ing dying. I think it's a f*** about me. Well, some people do.
2: Well, we do, but because we think you might have information.
3: I don't have information. This is what I'm trying to say to you. Yeah.
0: On the same day the footage was filmed, Northern Territory Police doubled the reward for information to $500,000. Acting Commander Mark Greaves says they'll continue to hope for a breakthrough.
4: The death of Bradley Murdoch doesn't mean the death of our endeavours to try and search for Peter, and I think people recognise that.
5: Acting Commander Mark Greaves from Northern Territory Police, ending that report by Emma Masters and Tanya Dendrinos. And that's Early AM for today. Just briefly in finance, keeping an eye on the oil price. As we mentioned earlier, Brent crude is creeping up. It's trading at $83.09 US a barrel. Gold's lower at $4,000 US an ounce. I'm Melissa Clark. The time now, it's 6:15.
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7: Hello, good morning. I'm Kate Forrester. Thanks for listening to the Rural Report across the Great Southern and the Southwest this morning. Coming up on the show today, a Great Southern mixed farmer is running a research project looking at volunteer engagement in community groups after struggling to attract numbers to his own local bushfire brigade. But to begin with this morning, two new faba bean varieties have been released with disease resistance and export growing opportunities, two of the key areas of focus for the breeders. Developed through the National Faba Bean Breeding Program, FBA Coorong and FBA Barma will expand options for growers. Adelaide University faba bean breeder Sam Catt says they have been extensively tested in the field that has led to this release.
8: These two have actually been in the program for a while. They were first put into NVT trials or national variety trials about 7 years ago under a previous breeder, and they've been evaluated for that 7 years and are now at the stage where they can be released.
9: So they're now available for farmers to use?
8: Yeah, this year they're being multiplied by seed partners that work with SeedNet in their program, and then next year it'll be more widely available to the public.
9: Tell us about these new varieties and what stands out with them.
8: Sure, we've got two varieties, FBA Barma and FBA Coorong. FBA Barma is a new herbicide tolerant resistant bean. It's got the same trait as PBA Bendock, so that's a group 2 or imidazolinone tolerant variety, so it carries that same trait but with a big improvement on yield and disease resistance, as well as its standability, harvestability, and just a much broader adaptation generally. FBA Coorong is a conventional variety, a replacement for Marn, Samira and Amberley. It really crosses all of those environments. It's suited to the lower rainfall, medium rainfall, higher rainfall. It's got such broad adaptability and, again, improved disease resistance and standability, harvestability.
9: With the work that's been done the last sort of 7 years with trials with these two new varieties, what has really stood out to you as a breeder?
8: Yeah, both as I look through the data, and we've got our own breeding data as well as the NVT data, which is now available to the public. They can head on NVT online anytime and check that data. They consistently sit at the top, so 1 and 2 for almost all the trials we put them in. And it's the yield stability, particularly of Coorong, that is able to yield well and better than other varieties in almost every situation we stick it in. So I put that down to its earlier flowering, but as well it's a bit later on the maturity it holds on, so it's able to make the most of good finishes. And for Barma, it sits there just under Coorong in most situations, but just such a step above Bendock, which is that earlier imitolerant variety.
9: What are they like for resistance to diseases with faba beans?
8: Yep, Coorong has got a really good package. It's MRMS to Ascocarda blight, which is similar to PBA Samira, but it's also got that MRMS rating to chocolate spot, which is equivalent to PBA Ambley, and that's the best rating that we've achieved so far with chocolate spot, so that's encouraging. FBA Barma, that Ascocarda blight is moderately resistant, so that's equivalent to the best that's out there right now, and it's moderately susceptible to chocolate spot. So a bit down on that Coorong and Amberley, but still a step above Bendock, which is susceptible.
9: Will most states look at using these varieties of growing faba beans?
8: Yeah, look, these are suited specifically to the southern growing regions of Australia, so Western Australia, South Australia, Victoria and southern New South Wales. So yeah, and I expect they'd be grown right across all of those states.
9: And will both these varieties, a majority of it go overseas? Are these for mainly export?
8: Yeah, the seed quality is certainly of the standard to be exported to the Middle East and Asia in those main markets that we have, yeah.
9: Will this increase the number of faba beans that are being produced to export overseas?
8: Yeah, we would expect the increased productivity from these varieties to increase seed and exports available. We're just excited to get these varieties in the hands of growers and see the increased production that they bring.
7: Adelaide University faba bean breeder Sam Catt speaking with Brooke Neindorf. Work is continuing on the Southern Ports Authority's $12 million berth upgrades across the Great Southern and Esperance regions. Ian Robinson says the works are expected to be finished by the end of 2027.
10: So what we're doing is there's two berths, one in Albany and one in Esperance, and they've got the underside of the concrete deck needs some remediation work, so we're investing $12 million to ensure they remain in good condition to repair the underside of those decks.
11: And that's the berth 3 in Albany and berth 1 in Esperance, is that correct?
10: Yeah, that's correct. So those berths are fundamental to supporting the majority of grain exports that come through both of those ports. So something that's really important, not just to the port and our customers, but also to the farming operations that rely on those assets. The Esperance Berth 1 also helps with wood chip exports, and Berth 3 in Albany also helps with silica sand exports, which is exported up to Japan and goes into things like your iPhone screen and the like.
11: So with the actual upgrades, what's being done? What does that include?
10: So the actual works are twofold. So predominantly, again, it's to do with repairing the underside of the concrete deck. So our ports exist in pretty harsh environments, so they're exposed to the elements, wind, waves, salt water and the like. And over time, that salt gets into the underside of the concrete decks and it can degrade its kind of condition. So what we're doing is we're peeling back that bottom layer of concrete and replacing it with fresh concrete just to ensure that the assets are able to provide long-term kind of value back to our customers, remain in good structural condition. So that's basically what we're doing. In some cases, to work in with the weather and the like, we're also doing full deck replacement in some isolated spots, which is something that we've been working closely with our partner Fresenea on to optimise the repairs.
11: You mentioned the weather. What are some of those challenges that that come with upgrades of this scale?
10: Look, working in and over water is an inherent challenge in ports and something that makes our job really interesting. But to get in and under these berths to repair that underside of the concrete deck is quite

0: quite a confined environment. You've got operators in there working out of workboats and platforms, and you've still, of course, got the wave conditions coming in from whether it's the bay in Esperance or whether it's from Princess Royal Sound, which can make it a bit tricky to work under there. So we've just got to work in with the local conditions to make sure that we're working safely under there, which the which Fresenay is really good at doing. And then you've kind of just got the, you know, the conditions that are required to ensure the quality of the product. So making sure that we're considering all of that when we're doing the work. So not only do we do the work safely, but we're able to ensure a really high quality product at the end of the day as well.
1: Southern Ports Authority Interim Chief Infrastructure and Project Officer Ian Robinson speaking with Andrew Williams. 23 past six. Across the Great Southern this morning, there's widespread frost, especially through northern areas, along with patches of early fog. Now, those conditions will clear throughout the day, turning into a sunny afternoon. Along the south coast, also a chilly start with areas of fog and frost around this morning, sunny afternoon. And in the southwest, there is the chance of frost across northern districts early on with some patchy morning fog as well. But once that's clear, sunshine expected for the rest of your Tuesday.
2: 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I live on a farm and you're listening to the Rural Report.
1: Well, after struggling to attract numbers to his local bushfire brigade, a Great Southern mixed farmer is running a research project looking at volunteer engagement in community groups. Brad McLean farms in Mount Barker and is a participant of the 2026 Grain Growers Leadership Program. As part of the 12-month program, Brad has released a public survey exploring what drives people to join community groups and why they end up leaving.
3: Just what makes good community groups, what makes bad community groups, and what would get people to either be involved or not involved. Just trying to find out what those causes are and see if I can address it on a probably more on a localised level in our area, like fire brigades and all those sort of things locally. But I've sort of, one of the reasons I've done it is because I'm just president of the local fire brigade and we sort of always struggled for numbers.
4: You're part of your local volunteer fire brigade.
3: Yeah, so that's Forest Hill Fire Brigade.
4: Yeah, and a lot of farmers are in their area. What is it that you get out of being part of that group?
3: Oh, just a bit of satisfaction, yeah. A bit of community involvement. It's probably also out of necessity, like, you know, there's always bushfires. So, yeah, meet new people. Just have a bit of fun, yeah. Meet your neighbours because you don't always get to see them now. We're all getting busier. So sort of a once or twice a year catch up with everybody in the area. And that's always good.
4: Why do you think people in rural communities are driven to join local groups? Apart from necessity, fires have to be fought, but other groups like sporting groups or your traditional play groups, etc. Why do you think people sign up?
3: Other than necessity is just the want to meet new people and make a bit of a difference, I reckon. And I think especially in a smaller community, if you don't have volunteers doing it, it just will not happen. We don't have the luxury of, like, Perth local governments, you know, where they're big enough to fund these people or employ people to, you know, do your playgroups or your toy libraries, then, you've got to rely on volunteers. Yeah, all the groups I'm in, there's sort of a layover of people or names that you see come across, you know, bits of paper that are in each group. So it would be a bit of fatigue, but also saying that, I think most people sort of really enjoy it, to be honest, gives them a sense of purpose. What I want to get out of that survey is probably just a bit of reasoning and understanding of why or why not people are involved. Just so I can sort of try and bring it back to a bit of a grassroots level. How I'm going to actually solve any of these things is yet to be determined. But, you know, if there's value misalignment or lack of time, then, you know, do we have to be more flexible or approach things differently? You know, can't be having meetings every month if they're not working for people or if there's too much on, like, sometimes less could be more.
4: Now, other participants in the Grain Leaders program, there's 10 people selected from around Australia. Three of them are from WA. You're one of them.
3: Yep.
4: Many of the others have chosen more technical topics, so say soil health or water trenching. Why have you chosen a community-focused project?
3: Oh, it's just a different approach, I guess, yeah, because it all filters down. It's all, in my opinion, it's all to do with leaders as well. Like, if you're a leader of a local group, then you're still a leader of any industry, really, and it's probably a natural bridge to stepping up from a community group into like a WA Farmers or a PGA sort of style thing. Like they're sort of all linked in a roundabout way.
4: You've shared your survey via social media. How many responses do you hope to get to get an accurate picture of people's motivations?
3: 50 to 100, somewhere in that bracket I was hoping for.
4: Why have you chosen a community-focused project?
3: Oh, it's just a different approach, I guess, yeah, because it all filters down. It's all, in my opinion, it's all to do with leaders as well. Like, if you're a leader of a local group, then you're still a leader of any industry, really, and it's probably a natural bridge to stepping up from a community group into like a WA Farmers or a PGA.

0: And what will you do with this, I guess, informal research once you have those survey responses?
1: So I'll probably have to analyze it and do a bit of a report for the program, and then just get a bit of insight for myself of how I can get more people involved in some of our local groups.
2: Mount Barker sheep and grain farmer Brad McLean speaking with Olivia Thorne. And Brad is part of this year's Australian Grain Leaders Program. And if you're interested in taking part, you can actually find Brad's survey on LinkedIn. And anyone, regardless of industry or rural location, is encouraged to share their experience. Coming up to the news at 6:30, but before we get there, the Aussie dollar today sitting at 69 US cents. Spot gold trading at $4,002 an ounce. That's 5,800 Aussie dollars. Crude oil trading at $77.99 a barrel. Nickel worth $7.44 a pound today. The latest Chicago wheat futures at yesterday's close, $6.35 a bushel for September. And canola futures are worth CA$818.50 a tonne. I'll speak to you at 6:15 tomorrow morning. Have a lovely rest of your Tuesday. It is 6:30 news time.
3: Good morning. This is ABC Local News across the Southwest and Great Southern. I'm Gabrielle Becerra-Mellett. Albany Nationals MP Scott Leary has criticised his party's historic involvement in the sale of the South Coast City's reticulated gas network, saying it was a costly mistake. Will Corbett reports.
4: With the support of the WA National Party, former Premier Richard Court sold Albany's gas network to private owners in 2000, but the party has now renounced the position and has backed a local petition asking the state government to take back the asset before it's decommissioned.
5: 100% it was a bad choice. I don't think any utility should be in the private hand, that they should be in government hand.
4: The petition currently has more than 1,100 signatures and is due to close on the 5th of August.
3: The Shire of Nanup is preparing to increase rates for unhosted holiday homes in a bid to free up long-term rental properties. Nanup Shire councillors have agreed to advertise a proposed 6% residential rate rise, which will also apply to hosted and unhosted short-term accommodation. Unhosted holiday home owners will have to pay about $700 a year more in minimum rates than the owners of long-term rentals. Shire President Tony Dean says owners of short-term rentals need to pay higher rates.
6: Unhosted holiday homes, Airbnbs to a certain extent, are a double-edged sword. We know we need more accommodation, but unfortunately the accommodation that's taken up by Airbnb takes the houses out of the rental market.
3: Meanwhile, a WA housing advocacy group is calling for a clearer definition of affordable housing after an ABC analysis of the sector. A Four Corners investigation found flaws in affordable housing schemes that are designed to deliver cheap homes for renters who need them most. While rents are set at a discount to market rate, many are still out of reach for many. Shelter WA CEO Kath Snell says it's important to find a nationally consistent way to define what makes housing affordable.
7: Shelter WA would really love to see a definition of affordable housing and what we're talking about. And I think if there's a definition, we're then able to look at how much affordable housing is being developed.
3: A Southwest tourism operator says he hopes there will be more support for the industry following the WA Premier's move to take on the tourism portfolio. Roger Cook will take over the role following a cabinet reshuffle on Sunday. Jake Adams runs wine tours in Margaret River and says high fuel prices have affected bookings this year. Mr. Adams says he hopes the Premier hasn't taken on too much.
8: It's kind of wait and see, but hopefully, you know, new marketing campaigns or grants or some sort of incentives is what I'd be hoping for personally.
3: Bunbury detectives are appealing for information about an armed robbery in Dalyellup. Police say a man driving a silver SUV threatened two people with a machete at a bus stop on Parade Road early in the morning on the 4th of July. The driver was wearing a balaclava. Detectives have released an image of a silver Toyota RAV4 and are seeking to identify and speak with its

0: occupants. And an Albany man in his 60s has been taken to hospital after his mobility scooter collided with a cyclist on Monday afternoon. The incident happened in the suburb of Spencer Park at the intersection of Campbell and North Road. A Department of Fire and Emergency Services spokesperson said the local service came across the incident and assisted St John WA in transporting the man to the Albany Health Campus. And in sport, the Australian Diamonds are making final preparations ahead of this month's Commonwealth Games in Glasgow. The top-ranked netball side is set to train in Melbourne before departing for Scotland tomorrow. The reigning Games gold medalists are relying on a mix of youth and experience in an effort to go back-to-back. Captain Liz Watson says the players are relishing the high expectations placed upon them.
1: Whether it is, you know, a Commonwealth Games or a Consolation Cup or just a test series, the Diamonds are always expected to win, and we take that privilege really seriously, and it's an honour, I guess, to be able to have that. I think just being a Diamond, it's in you to want to win and win well.
0: In weather, Bunbury heading for a top of 18 today, Busselton 17 degrees, Denmark a chance of morning fog and a sunny afternoon, a top of 18, Albany heading for a top of 17. 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The time now is 25 minutes to 7 o'clock.
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3: Good morning. Nice to have you on board. Welcome to our Great Southern friends, our South Coasters, and, of course, the mighty Southwesters. I don't mean to be Captain Obvious, but it's cold this morning. Am I right? It is really cold. Cold, cold, cold. And what I've done is I've gone through the current observations and I've ranked the coldest towns in our regions, okay? So starting with number one, goes to Newdigate, okay? Currently minus 1.3. Currently minus 1.3 feels more like minus 3.6. If you're in Newdigate and you're listening, I'd love for you to give me a call and describe what that feels like. I just want you to go stand out in the main street of Newdigate and just give me a call, 1300 545 222. Potentially some frost out that way, I reckon. Coming in at number two, a place called Wandering, minus 0.9 feels more like minus 3.1. Very cold there. And special shout-outs to Katanning and Lake Grace, currently 1.1 degrees. So very cold and dark right across our regions. Good morning to Robbo and Franklin River. Morning, up early, it's still dark outside, and he's talking to his cats, he says. Actually, Jackie does that. Hey, Jackie, you talk to your cats at your home. Nice to hear from you, Robbo. 0448 922 604. Tiger in Dunsborough, still out and about, travelling the world, finding volcanoes. Nice to hear from you, sir. Now, in this half hour, we're going to play a game of Where is Old Mate? Okay, and it's pretty straightforward. I'll give you some clues to a location somewhere in our regions. Okay, I've expanded it beyond the southwest, so it could be anywhere in our region. I'll give you some clues, and the first listener to tell me exactly where they're going, where we're going, wins their favourite song. Where?

0: these clues. It may be cryptic, gonna make you think a bit. Answer just before the news.
1: All right, so I'll give you some clues, and you just throw guesses at me, okay? Just have a go. You need to be very specific. It could be a town, a road, a waterway, it could be anything, but something in our region. And it's pretty... it's always a well-known thing, so most people will know this place. Okay, clue number one, Trump wants a piece of it. Okay, Trump wants a piece of this place. 0448922604. Clue number two, wannabe future farmers flock here, okay? Wannabe future farmers, the farmers of the future, flock to this place.

0: Badfinger, no matter what. ABC Southwest Great Southern, 19 away from 7. Good morning to Joe from Busso. It is not the Cunderdon Ag College, but good guess on old mate. Trump wants a piece of it. Okay, that was clue number one. Wannabe future farmers flock here. Clue number three, okay. This place sits near a bone in the middle of the ear, a mouth, and some lights.
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4: They tell me I was born to lose, but I made a good thing out of bad news.
0: Yeah, so I had a look at the papers, the local ones, that is, this morning, just see what's floating around this morning. The City of Bunbury has announced yesterday that they will be the host of the 2030 Australian Deaf Games. It's been 3 decades since the Deaf Games are in WA. Deaf Sports Australia made the announcement on Monday that in April 2030, the region will welcome more than 800 participants from across the country to compete in the pinnacle event of deaf sport in Australia. So that is people deaf and hard of hearing. Multi-sport environment, 16 sports, and will attract competitors from all over Australia and the Pacific. So well done to the City of Bunbury for securing that. In the Albany Advertiser this morning, what have I seen? And excuse me if this is old news, but I've only just seen it. I see that Denmark has its first fast electric vehicle charger opened at the Community Resource Centre last week. Shire President touting the new tech, a good step forward. So it'll be a dual port fast charger, which will pretty much link Albany and Walpole for those in an e-car. Also read Great Southern Lime's Nullarkai mine has been given the go-ahead to expand its operations after co-owner Graham Robertson won his battle with the City of Albany at a state administrative tribunal. So after a 5-day hearing, it will allow the business to increase the amount of lime it extracts and operating hours at Eden Road site. The city had refused Mr. Robertson's application to operate year-round after received opposition from the community. They were worried about noise, dust, environment, all that stuff. However, tribunal overturned it. They said the mine will not be able to operate before 8 a.m. Bitterns that nest there in the ecosystem. So can't operate after 8 a.m. Mr. Robertson said a group of farmers own the business in partnership, and he said that lime is needed to be extracted for future farming use in the region. And of course, in the sad news, I was devastated to hear this yesterday, that beloved New Zealand actor and Hollywood actor Sam Neill has died at the age of 78. The announcement was made on Monday afternoon on his Instagram page. In the post, it said, "Sam was surrounded by family and passed with dignity that has characterised his whole life. The loss was sudden and unexpected, but blessed by the fact that Sam remained cancer-free." Of course, Sam Neill had been diagnosed with stage 3 angioimmunoblastic T-cell lymphoma in 2022, so he revealed that in 2023. But in April this year, he said he was all cancer-free. Of course, he's a legend. In the 90s, rose in the ranks in Hollywood with roles in Jurassic Park, The Piano, Hunt for Red October, Sirens, Event Horizon. Despite him being a very, very famous actor, he was pretty, pretty down to earth. And all the tributes coming out this morning of people that have worked with Sam Neill say that. He was just a good guy. Of course, he starred in with Michael Caton in Rams, which was filmed in Mount Barker. He was in the TV courtroom drama 12, which was filmed in York, Perth and Margaret River. So he's always stuck to, supporting Australian and West Australian film and TV.
5: When you think about it, it's pretty amazing, isn't it?
6: Yes, it is amazing. Perhaps with time, you might come to like me.
7: What happened to your eyes?
6: Where we're going, we won't need eyes to see.
8: I'm going on board her.
9: Can't do that.
10: He's
6: fast asleep, you won't even know.
8: What are you doing?
6: Oh, nothing much, just sitting around, thinking about you.
9: I thought we should get married.
8: Well, what a handsome proposal.
6: Then I will live in Montana. And I will marry a round American woman and raise rabbits.
0: Sam Neill and some of the film roles he's had in his long and illustrious career. It is 14 away from 7, trying to find out where Old Mate is. Joe from Dalyellup. Is it Greenbushes? It's not. It is not Greenbushes. And Joe's so confident, already picked her song in Troy Cassidaly. Oh, no, Troy Cassidy. Sorry. No, it's not Greenbushes. 0448 922 604. People in and around it. I'll run the clues by you again. Trump wants a piece of it. Wannabe future farmers flock here. The place sits near some lights, a bone in the middle ear and a mouth. Place of the black wallaby. Okay, it's the place of the black wallaby. And up the road, you can swim in the green, man.
10: Whether the weather be fine or whether the weather be not, whatever the weather, we'll weather the weather, whether we like it or not.
0: Yeah, let's go to Judy Forecaster, Denver. Richter, g'day, Denver.
11: G'day, Stan. How you going?
0: Good. Looking out the window, and there is a beautiful tangerine, huey, glowy-type sunrise emerging. And actually, that's probably why it's so cold, because it's so clear this morning.
11: That is exactly correct. So meteorologically, it's when there's cloud, that sort of keeps the temperatures in, keeps the overnight temperatures kind of warmer. When there's no cloud, all that energy can just radiate back out to space, and that's why we get such cold mornings. So that is exactly why we're having these colder, chillier mornings this morning, Stan. You want a job at the bomb?
0: I'm getting good at this, hey? Like, maybe I could be a duty forecaster. I mean, I know me weather, and I also know it's very cold, and I actually ranked the top three coldest places in our region this morning. Newdigate was number one, Wandering number two, and Katanning and Lake Grace, all in the minuses when it comes to apparent temperatures. So they could see some frost, maybe, Denver?
11: Yeah, so there absolutely could have and would have been, I believe, some frost across parts of the Great Southern and, yeah, even into the Wheatbelt a little bit this morning, and all those areas where we're seeing those negative temperatures absolutely could have had a frost this morning. And we are also seeing a fair bit of fog around. I won't call it widespread, but

0: patchy but thick where it's forming in the Great Southern, in the southwest, the southeast coastal, and yeah, all around that area. We're seeing some fog this morning. So again, if you find yourself driving in that, remember to turn your fog lights on and give each other plenty of room.
1: All right, and for the next 24 hours, what can we expect?
0: So expect, like you were saying, those clear skies to mean more sunshine for today. A little bit of cloud sort of hanging around those more coastal areas, getting blown on from the ocean. But other than that, mostly clear skies. Bunbury is going to have a top of 18 today. Busselton 17, Margs 17 as well. Manjimup also 17. Bit of a story forming here. And then Albany 17, Denmark 18, Mount Barker 16, Lake Grace 17, and Kellerberrin 19 for today's end. And then, as we move into tomorrow, we're going to see those temperatures increase by a couple of degrees around the board. And yeah, see another mostly sunny day with some fairly nice temperatures before the next frontal system comes through during Thursday. And this could bring some rain to the southwest from in the morning and then pushing further to the west throughout the day.
1: Yep, we'll get more details on that as we get closer. Good on you, Denver. Have a good day.
0: No worries.
1: Denver Richter there. He's the duty forecaster from the Bureau of Meteorology. Where is old mate? No, it's not the Gold Coast. It's definitely over here in the southwest Great Southern. Our final clue before we go there, a word association, home blemish. Okay, home blemish or lair catch. Where is old mate?

Foreigner, cold as ice, 7 away from 7. Good morning to Pete Narrogin, who says 1.1 degrees, oh sorry, minus 1.1 degree in Narrogin. Feels more like minus 3.3 degrees. Have a great day. Yes, you too, Pete. Please, warm up. We're going to find out where Old Mate is very soon. Just to run you through it, Trump wants a piece of it. Place of the black wallaby. Wannabe future farmers flock here. Out the road you can swim in the green. This place sits near some lights, a bone in the middle ear, and a mouth. And word associated.

0: Association, home blemish or lair catch? Home blemish or lair catch? Let's find out where old mate is. Sam Keenan knows a thing or two about this place. Where are you, old mate?
1: I'm in Denmark.
0: Of course you are. It all makes sense now. And what's your connection to Denmark, Sam?
1: Well, I'm the president of the Denmark Football Club, Denmark Warpile Football Club. And we've got a massive day coming up this weekend. We've got Josh Kennedy and Lewis Jetta playing football for us. Well, Lewis Jetta's playing for Royals. Josh Kennedy's playing for Denmark.
0: That's extraordinary. How did you manage to get these two guns over to play a game this weekend?
1: Well, I entered the competition a fair while ago, and it was called Rival Football. And I managed to win it, and we got the choice of Josh Kennedy or Lewis Jetta. So I picked Josh Kennedy, and the Royals Football Club got Lewis Jetta. So it's a bit of a rivalry match, a grudge match.
0: I love it. I mean, why'd you go? I mean, Josh Kennedy, big key forward. He'll probably kick 30 goals. But then you got Lewis Jetta, you know, very quick, highly skilled winger who'll rack up 50 possessions and probably a couple of goals. Was it a hard choice between Josh and Lewis?
1: Yeah, it was really, because we need a bit of nip off our half back line, but also need a goal scorer as well. So we're hoping our midfield can get the job done and get it down as quick as possible so he can bag a few goals and keep the crowd entertained. But also it'd be exciting watching Lewis Jetta run around. I'm pretty sure he's still got a bit of speed about him, even though he's been out of the game for a while.
0: Yeah, extraordinary matchup. So is this a legit fixture? Like, is this actually part of the Great Southern Football League competition?
1: We're playing for points. It's all serious. They're we're sitting fourth at the moment, and they're sitting third. So we need to win this to keep in the finals race, and we want to knock them off because we can jump above them.
0: Oh, this is awesome! All right, so if you're on the South Coast, you've got to be at this game. What are the details?
1: So it's at McLean Oval and Brazier Street. $8 to get in. We've got food stalls, face painting for the kids. Josh will be there from about 10 o'clock, and Lewis as well, so he'll be mingling with the crowd, big autographs and photos, all that kind of stuff. And then we've got, after the game, we're going to meet and greet with Josh and Lewis, and also there's going to be a couple of surprise guests of past Premiership West Coast players. So, but we'll leave that for a surprise. Away.
0: What a coup. That's awesome. Four away from seven. My guest is Sam Keenan. He's the president of the Denmark Warpole Footy Club, the Magpies, and he is old mate. And this morning we're in Denmark. So shout out to Meredith, Helen, AI, and a heap of people who didn't put their name down who were correct. The winner is Nola, though. She was first. We'll share Nola's song after seven. When I used to live in... Did the Royals and the Magpies like each other? Like... Is there a bit of a nemesis thing going on there?
1: Oh, no, there's no love lost between the two clubs. They're the big city team, and we're just the little country cousins out there doing our best. They've won the most premierships. I think we've won two. So we're the real battlers. So it's a David and Goliath sort of game this weekend. So
0: you dislike them.
1: Yeah, we do. We do dislike them. Yeah.
0: All right,
1: good. We don't like anyone because we're Denmark.
0: Come on. Denmarkians are the friendliest people in the Great Southern, aren't they?
1: Yeah, but not when it comes to sport. We always punch above our weight, so we've got a real chip on our shoulder. It's us against everyone.
0: Oh, fantastic. All right, so it should be a pretty good game. So what sort of form is Josh Kennedy in? Like, is he fit still?
1: I met up with him probably 2 months ago when we started doing this. Yeah, he's still pretty fit, and so is Lewis Jetta. So they haven't let themselves go like some footballers do. So he's in good nick. He's pretty excited to get down. He'll be training on Thursday night. He's training with the juniors and the seniors. So he's pretty keen to play.
0: So people can come down to training as well and check it out?
1: Yeah, come down to training on Thursday night. We're doing $10 meals. The footy will be on. The fire will be on. The beer will be cold. And, come and have a chat to Josh, get a photo. If you can't get there Saturday, get a photo, get your jumper signed. It should be a good evening.
0: Hey, well done. Before I let you go, just a quick one. Great Southern had a win on the weekend in the Colts Country Champs. That was in Division 2, I think. Beat West Pilbara. So they go to Division 1, which is good news, I guess, for local footy.
1: Yeah, it's huge. Yeah, but the Great Southern Storm have been doing a lot of development with their juniors, and the hard work's starting to pay off. And the seniors went up to Div 1 and actually won a game and lost to 2 points to Southwest. So They've gone up a grade every year. So the Great Southern Football League is really coming on leaps and bounds at the moment.
0: Hey, good on you, Sam. Thanks for being our old mate, and have fun this weekend.
1: Thanks very much. See you later.
0: See ya. Sam Keenan there. We're in Denmark, and he is the president of the Mighty Magpies, of course, Denmark Warpole Footy Club. I had a story about that club. I might tell it after 7 o'clock. When I used to live down in Albany, I played for the Sharks, and I remember there was some controversy. I should have asked Sam about a Denmark Warpole Premiership one particular year, where they'd actually managed to poach the Royals captain. Locals will know this story. They convinced the Royals captain to come over and coach and play, and end up winning a premiership. Ooh, awkward. Right, okay, we're going to get some news. When we come back, I'm going to talk about Collie, because first the local Christmas pageant was at risk of being cancelled because of a lack of volunteers, and now the local ag show could be axed. We're going to head to Collie after 7 o'clock and ask, where are all the volunteers? After news.
2: Hey, it's just Mowboy. Me and some of my favourite people are putting on an hour of music, comedy and games with performances from Drifting Clouds and Baker Boy. 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

0: In this bulletin, a federal inquiry hears of the fears sparked by an alleged attempted bombing in Perth. The US president suggests taking control of the Strait of Hormuz. Tributes continue for the late Sam Neill and a possible lifeline for Australia's dwindling koala populations. Good morning, this is ABC News. I'm Garrett Mundy. The chair of a federal parliamentary inquiry into racism, hate and violence directed at Aboriginal and Torres Strait Islander people says witnesses in Perth have shared their fear after the alleged attempted bombing of an Invasion Day rally. The incident earlier this year sparked the inquiry, which heard evidence in WA yesterday. The inquiry's chair, Senator Jana Stewart, says she felt the sense of distress from witnesses of the alleged attempted attack during yesterday's hearings.
1: It is very much still alive, lived feeling of fear from people here, and it's really important for people to for the committee to hear that experience, and also to hear their views about the response from law enforcement on the day and after.
0: Albany Nationals MP Scott Leary has criticised his party's historic involvement in the sale of the South Coast City's reticulated gas network, saying it was a costly mistake. Will Corbett has more.
2: With the support of the WA National Party, former Premier Richard Court sold Albany's gas network to private owners in 2000, but the party has now renounced the position and has backed a local petition asking the state government to take back the asset before it's decommissioned.
3: 100% it was a bad choice. I don't think any utility should be in the private hand, that they should be in government hand.
2: The petition currently has more than 1,100 signatures and is due to close on the 5th of August.
0: The chief executive of WA's Chamber of Minerals and Energy has welcomed the appointment of the state's new Mines and Petroleum Minister. Daniel Pastorelli was sworn in as the new minister yesterday, filling a cabinet vacancy arising from the resignation of veteran Labor MP Paul Papalia. Mr Pastorelli is a first-term MP, having spent almost a decade as a Labor staffer. Chamber Chief Executive Aaron Morey says he has faith Mr Pastorelli will do the sector justice, given his prior experience in government.
4: He's got a long history in working in government at the highest levels, and deeply understands and appreciates the role of the sector in underpinning our economy and society.
0: Two popular beaches on the Ningaloo Reef remain closed after a whale was fatally injured by a fishing line. Kimberly Putland reports.
5: Oyster Stacks and North Mandu have shut in the middle of school holidays after a whale wrapped in fishing line died, attracting sharks to the popular swimming area. The animal is one of five entangled whales spotted off the Ningaloo Reef last week. The Department of Biodiversity, Conservation and Attractions' Sam Miles says rescue efforts have been extensive.
6: Five entanglement reports in 5 days is quite a lot.
5: One whale was freed, but three are unaccounted for. Exmouth wildlife carer Brinkley Davies is worried there could be more.
7: I hate to think of how many we're going to see by the end of the season.
5: DBCA is urging anyone who sees an entangled whale to notify authorities, but not to approach the animal.
0: The US President Donald Trump has announced he wants the United States to take control of the Strait of Hormuz and for other countries to pay it for managing the shipping lane. Middle East correspondent Matthew Doran reports.
8: It's the latest escalation in the dispute between the US and Iran over the waterway, which in recent days has resulted in the two countries exchanging fire over the Persian Gulf. In a post on his Truth Social platform, President Trump said the Strait of Hormuz remained open and that he was not only going to reimpose the US blockade of Iranian ports and ships in the region, but the US would take control of the strait and demand reimbursement for its management of it, worth 20% of the value of cargo transiting through. Iran's military had earlier warned the US against any interference in the strait, saying it would defend its rights. Matthew Doran, ABC News, Jerusalem.
0: An investigation is continuing into an explosive fire that ripped through a popular pub in the Thai capital Bangkok, where the death toll has risen to 28. Asia editor Karishma Vyas reports from Bangkok.
9: Thai police say they are investigating possible negligence following Sunday's fire in Bangkok after officials found doorways obstructed in the popular pub. More than 70 people were injured and dozens killed in one of Thailand's worst fires in recent history. Survivors describe hearing a loud explosion before the Rung Bianar Lat Prau bar became engulfed in smoke and flames just before midnight on Sunday. In a preliminary report, the city's disaster administration said an electrical short circuit in a ceiling air conditioner may have started the blaze. Karishma Vyas, ABC News, Bangkok.
0: Ukraine and its European allies have announced they're forming a coalition to protect Europe from ballistic missiles. The BBC's James Waterhouse is in Paris, where the announcement was made.
10: This new coalition doesn't specify what this scheme is aimed at, but acknowledges the unique experience of Ukraine, which is also involved, from its continued defence against Russian aggression. It will apparently involve the sharing of research and resources to deter future missile threats on the continent, or at least that's the hope. This announcement also follows continued pressure from the US, which is now less willing to provide air defences and station troops in Europe than it once was.
0: New Zealand's former Prime Minister Helen Clark says Sam Neill was one of the few celebrities to get the balance right. The New Zealand actor died yesterday in Sydney at the age of 78. Away from the screen, he was a passionate advocate for his homeland and a champion of conservation efforts. Ms. Clark says Neill always stood up for what he believed in.
11: The tributes that have flowed for Sam really sum up who he was, a humble guy who was a screen star. And to get that balance right is not easy. But Sam was a very approachable person and always one to, you know, come forward for a good cause.
0: Young Australian men are the most likely to report online sexual extortion, according to the latest eSafety Commission figures. The online watchdog received more than 2,000 reports of sextortion in the second half of 2025, with men aged 18 to 24 the most prevalent responders. eSafety Commissioner Julie Inman-Grant is concerned about the growing trend.
12: Financial sexual extortion that's generally committed by organised criminals overseas, and they've really honed their craft. They do a lot of research, they know who your followers are, who your parents and families might be. They're increasingly using generative AI, and it can happen very quickly.
0: The federal government is looking to revamp funding for the compensation scheme introduced after the Banking Royal Commission. But as Nassim Hadem reports, the last resort scheme is facing a $170 million shortfall as more Australians lose retirement savings by switching their superannuation.
13: Assistant Treasurer Daniel Molino says the scheme is under huge pressure after the First Guardian and Shield investment funds went under, taking more than $1 billion of savings from almost 12,000 people.
14: The size of these collapses and some other collapses before them is putting the scheme under pressure and calling into question its sustainability.
13: He says in future, big superannuation funds and people who self-manage super could be tapped to pay compensation for victims of financial misconduct.
0: A game-changing medical implant devised in Queensland is throwing a vital lifeline to Australia's dwindling koala populations. May Argent explains.
15: A joint team from QUT and the Currumbin Wildlife Hospital has developed a cutting-edge way to battle koala chlamydia. They've designed a two-dose vaccine now able to be delivered with a one-stop biodegradable implant. The vaccine's already seen a 75% reduction in chlamydia hospital admissions at Elanora on the Gold Coast. QUT researcher Freya Russell says it's also stabilised the population, sparked a joey boom, and could revolutionise wildlife disease management.
16: The implant will allow us to roll out

0: vaccination to a lot more koalas that are hard to access.
1: An independent report funded by the Queensland government has called for the technology to be deployed right across the state's southeast.
2: Now with sport, here's Daniel Garb.
3: Former England Test cricket coach Brendan McCullum has apologised to fans for the results that led to his axing from the position. He says the decision disappointed him, but he understands it.
4: It's a results business and we didn't get the results we wanted, and, you know, I'll wear that. And fundamentally, it was a tap on the shoulder and you crack on.
3: Geelong star Jeremy Cameron will miss the next 4 to 6 weeks of the AFL season to repair his AC joint after a heavy bump from Clayton Oliver and his side's loss to GWS on Saturday. Collingwood's Lachie Schultz and Adelaide's Rory Laird are both expected to miss 2 to 3 weeks with a low-grade ankle syndesmosis injury, while Port Adelaide's Jason Horne-Francis will miss this week's game against Fremantle, with the Power choosing not to challenge his one-game suspension. It means Port will take on top-of-the-table Fremantle this week without three of their best players in Horne-Francis, Zach Butters and Mitch Georgiades.
2: WA's weather: windy this morning over northern parts and the chance of a shower along the Esperance coast and through the Eucla. Some fog likely for the southwest land division, Goldfields and Eucla. Morning frost for the great southern and central wheat belt. Sunny in Perth, east to northeasterly winds and a forecast top of 21 degrees. Currently in the city it is 5.8 degrees. ABC News, it's now 10 past 7.
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6: Welcome and good morning. It is 10 past 7. It is as cold. Well, it's cold enough to freeze the tail off a frog. That's how cold it is. It is very cold. Cold as a, colder than a mother-in-law's kiss. So cold. In fact, it's so cold. This texter here says, this morning I have my tracksuit pants on under my jeans. Oh, no. Watch the chafing. Two jackets on under my raincoat to keep the wind out before jumping on the motorcycle to exercise the dogs. Goodness me, that's commitment. Daniel also says the back gate was frozen. Hold on, so tracksuit pants with the jeans over, then two jackets under a raincoat. That is cold. 0448 922 604. There is a chance of morning frost in the north of the southwest. There's also patchy morning fog, tops around 18. On the south coast as well, chance of morning fog, chance of frost inland, okay? So inland on the south coast, tops around 18. And of course, the Great Southern today, areas of frost in the early morning, mainly in the north, patchy morning fog and tops around 18 degrees. Now, Collie seems to have a problem with volunteers at the moment. We did a story, I remember, earlier this year about the local Christmas pageant. The local Christmas pageant, it's been an institution of the main street of Collie forever, was at risk of cancelling because, essentially, no volunteers, all right? Thankfully, after a campaign by us, lots of local people, they ended up getting some volunteers and the Christmas pageant will be back in Collie this year. But now the local ag show has a problem. And again, it's volunteers. We'll head to Collie next.
7: I'm Maureen McGillicuddy.
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6: 12 past 7. What is a regional town without its local ag show? Now, in the southwest, this October, it'll mark the Collie Agricultural Show's 60th event. They've done it 60 times out there in Collie. But without volunteers, next year's show might not go ahead, which is a story that's now becoming all too familiar for regional events. Let's go there now. Emma Hadley is the Vice President of the Collie Agricultural Society. Good morning, Emma.
10: Good morning.
6: Another one on the chopping block. What's the situation here?
10: Yeah, so you have got that right. It is all about the volunteers. So, yeah, we are struggling to get helpers to get our show up and running. Yeah, that's really the long and the short of it.
6: And the volunteer situation, is it people getting a bit older, or is it people being too busy, or is it a bit of both?
10: I think it's a bit of both. Yeah, we have ageing volunteers. Our average volunteer is 70 years of age. Yeah, we actually have a treasurer who is in his 80s. He's sort of starting to slow down a bit. And yeah, we just need someone else to sort of take the reins and take some sort of major positions on. Our secretary, she's in her 60s too. So both are sort of, of aging members. Even our president is in her 60s. So yeah, I'm one of the younger volunteers there in the show. We do not have enough of the younger ones.
6: Well, Emma, you're in your mid-20s. You've got decades of this to hold it to.
10: Mid-20s? Ha, ha, ha. That's quite hilarious.
6: Look, so you're the current vice president. I understand your dad as well was involved in a president role. So this is obviously very close to you and your family's heart, this show.
10: Yes. Yes, it is. So I have been with the show since quite a young age. So yes, you're correct. My father was a president. He had a presidential role there. He actually started there in 1988. So I was quite a young girl then. He sort of just moved up the ranks. He was very passionate about volunteering, and so am I. And yeah, very passionate about keeping the show going.
6: Absolutely. Emma Headley, my guest, Vice President of the Collie Agricultural Show, will go ahead this year in October, but next year, 27, is in strife because they simply don't have enough volunteers. How important is the Collie Ag Show to the fabric of that community?
10: I think it's very important. It's one of the major events we have in town. Provides a social outlet for families. We try to provide a family-friendly event for the town. And not only that, we do have people from out of town that attend our show. So we have a horse event that draws a lot of out-of-towners to our event. And not only that, it does provide a good economic benefit into the town. We have a good backing by our local shire. So our shire actually provides the entry for the free entry for the children. So that's one way that we get the family friendly sort of the family through the gates. A lot of families have had family members in the show themselves. So again, it is something that's been instilled with a lot of generations. It would really be a shame to lose something like this.
6: Yeah, absolutely. And I remember when we talked about the Collie Christmas pageant earlier this year, and I asked the same question. The question was, there is so much money that's been pumped into Collie the last couple of years, of course, with your energy transition, millions and millions of dollars, hundreds of millions of dollars. Mm. I mean, would you consider a format where you might pay some people? Could you go to your local member, Jodie Hands, or the tourism minister, Roger Cook, and say, hey, listen, do you reckon, you know, as part of this transition, you can look after this show? Is that an option?
10: We had considered something like that as the committee. It would just mean adjusting our bookwork to then suit that. We're non-profit, obviously. We get a lot of money from sponsors and local businesses major corporations within the town. It has been looked at. We initially did look at an application, but we felt that our group or organisation wasn't eligible for a grant. But yes, if you step into that the employment opportunity role, yes, that then allows you to be eligible for a grant. So it's just a matter of if we want to sort of go down the path of that. We're not sort of really sure yet at this stage whether we will.
6: Yeah.
10: The two positions, the treasurer and the secretary, do get an honorarium as part of them being in that role. It's not a small, it's only a small amount of money, but they do get something to that effect to help them out. I know in the past they had, the Collie Show had paid some people or volunteers in their roles, but they found that was just not viable to do that.
6: Yeah. So, all right. Yeah. Well, look, we've put the call out. Emma, hopefully some locals hear this and go, you know what, I'm going to go down and see Emma and help her out. But we wish you all the best. For now, the show's on in October the 60th, yeah. But 2027, fingers crossed.
10: 66th.
6: Oh, 66th?
10: Yes.
6: Oh, apologies. My math.
10: That's okay.
6: Is way out. Okay. Hey, all the best, Emma.
10: Thank you so much.
6: Pleasure. Emma Headley there, Vice President of the Collie Ag Society. This person says, often in these groups there's willing volunteers, but the current volunteer group need to be welcoming and sort of welcoming to new ideas, says this person. John Wallace in Collie says, oh, it reminds me of the Collie Donnybrook famous road cycling event. That was around for 100 years, wasn't it? Ended up being canned because of the cost of public liability and volunteers and all that. 0448 922 604. He's delivered birthday cards, bills and plenty of parcels over the years, but now one former Albany postie is delivering something a little different. He's actually written his memoirs, Life as a Postie in Albany, and we'll hear from him after this. This is Hilltop Hoods. It's the nosebleed section. It's the clean version, Jackie assures me. And it's for Nola and Dunsborough, who was the winner of Old Mate. In the mix. My people in the front, oh, confidence bed.

0: Goodness me. Hilltop Hoods and the Nosebleed section. That is for Nola in Dunsborough, who was the winner of Where Is Old Mate? And we went to Denmark. And you know the rules. If you win the competition, we will play your song. Mick in Bridgetown, very unimpressed. Hi, Stan, please do not play that rubbish ever again. Jason says, oh, thank you for playing the Hoods. Should be more of it on the ABC. You can't please all of the people all the time with music. It is 23 past seven. Now, for 23 years, Glenn Thompson spent his days travelling neighbourhood streets delivering the mail and getting to know the people behind the letterboxes. After working in Perth, he spent 15 years as a postie in Albany, and now Glenn Thompson is sharing the stories from his time on the beat in his new memoir. It's called The Postie Chronicles, Diary of a Postie. It's got a ring to it. G'day, Glenn.
1: G'day, Stan. How are you, mate?
0: I'm very good. 15 years as a postie in Albany. I mean, is it true that you'd get to know the people behind the letterboxes?
1: Oh, absolutely. I mean, I've had beers with people behind letterboxes just quietly. But not only behind letterboxes, but at the local pub, you get to know them pretty well.
0: Why did you decide to put it on paper? Why did you need to get it out of your head and create the Chronicles?
1: I think, Stan, it was one of those jobs that hasn't been written about. Because when I first looked at the idea of writing this book, I tried to find a book online about, you know, the iconic Australian postie. Couldn't find one. So, you know, as I've explained to a few friends, well, you know, I just decided to do it myself. That's why I did it. But I just think it's one of those jobs that's not, you know, the postie does a lot of good things in the community, you know, not just delivering letters, you know, and parcels. I think they, you know, the customers are reliant on the postie for a daily chat. So, you know, I've had some funny instances over the years with customers and dogs and all sorts of things. I just thought it was one of those subjects that hadn't been written about. So I decided to cover absolutely every aspect of the job in this book.
0: I love it, and I love the title, The Postie Chronicles, Diary of a Postie. Now, a lot of the headlines we hear in recent years, Glenn, about posties is, you know, the amount of dog attacks, the abuse, the negativity. Like, do you think the modern-day postie is still having a good time, like you did back in the day?
1: Look, it's a lot different now, Stan. I mean, we used to basically just deliver letters and magazines, and nowadays they're delivering, you know, things that people are, you know, just random stuff. So the job's a whole lot different. It's a whole lot more complicated now. I mean, a postie goes out with a scanner. We used to go out with a book and get someone to sign for an article, if there was an article. But, you know, on a busy Monday, we would sort 10 trays of letters. There was probably 3,000. There was 300 letters in a tray, roughly. We would sort 10 trays of letters. So there'd be regularly, you know, 3,000 letters sorted and delivered. It used to take us hours to sort it, you know, before delivery. Delivery wasn't much. It was the sorting. So now everything has changed. A postie might get one tray of letters now. So letters are no longer existent. But just the everyday stuff that people, you know, posties are putting stuff behind, you know, pot plants and stuff like that, and every now and then they get stolen. Then you know, people look at things that posties deliver. Yeah, you know, oh, hang on, he's put something behind a letterbox, and if someone's walking past, so things happen out there a lot more than they used to. So things are a whole lot different than what they used to be.
0: This text: back in the 60s, every second child looked like the postie. We'll move on from that one. All right, we've got 3 minutes. I want you to just give us a snippet into an insight into the book. I want you to tell me firstly about, well, tell me about the best day you ever had as a postie in Albany. What happened?
1: Best day in Albany.
0: Or a positive story, yeah, something that happened.
1: I once delivered a baseball bat to a police raid when I was I had a baseball bat for delivery, and yeah, I got to this address. I get around the corner and there's a heap of cop cars there. And I had a baseball bat. And you wonder why that guy actually, this is when I was doing van deliveries. I've done all sorts of deliveries. And yeah, I delivered a baseball bat and actually gave it to the police officers. And I said, hey, here, I've got a baseball bat for the bloke inside that you're obviously arresting. Can you give him the baseball bat? Yeah, no worries, buddy.
0: Yeah,
1: that was a good one.
0: So police said, Glenn, we'll take that. Thank you.
1: Oh, and the funniest complaint I ever had in Albany was I barked at someone's dog. The boss called me into the office and said, hey, Glenn, sit down. I've got a complaint here. And he said, I heard you barked at someone's dog. And I said, oh, yeah, I remember that one. He said, well, what'd you do? I said, well, the dog barked, and I just said, woof, woof, to you. And he said, well, why'd you bark at it? I said, well, he started it.

0: Hey, we've got to move on. It's called The Postie Chronicles, Diary of a Postie. Where can we get a copy of this
1: You get a
0: memoir?
1: paperback Merchants in Albany, although they actually sold a couple. I think the next delivery is next week, mid-next week. And you can get on Amazon. And if you punch in The Postie Chronicles, it's got its own Facebook page. So, yeah, you can yeah, it's online, mainly online. But if you're in Albany and past paperback Merchants, it's available there.
0: Nice to chat, Glenn. All the best.
1: Thanks, Stan. Good on you, mate.
0: Glenn Thompson there. Yeah, 15 years as a postie in Albany. He's put it in right. Hey, we've got to move on. It's called The Postie Chronicles, Diary of a Postie. Where can we get a copy of this
1: memoir? You get a paperback Merchants in Albany, although they actually sold a couple. I think the next delivery is next week, mid-next week. And you can get on Amazon. And if you punch in The Postie Chronicles, it's got its own Facebook page. So,

0: Another tribute to Sam Neill. Of course, he died yesterday at the age of 78. New Zealander, who Australians happily adopted as one of our own. A lot of connections here to TV and film work that he did in the Great Southern and the Southwest. I don't know if you've caught the ABC show The Assembly. There was a wonderful interview with Sam Neill from that TV show, and I want to reshare some of that audio because it's very special and says something about Sam Neill as well. So we'll do that after the local news. The text line here is 0448 922 604 at 7:30.
1: Good morning. This is ABC Local News across the Southwest and Great Southern. I'm Gabrielle Becerra-Mellett. Albany Nationals MP Scott Leary has criticised his party's historic involvement in the sale of the South Coast City's reticulated gas network, saying it was a costly mistake. Will Corbett reports.
2: With the support of the WA National

0: local petition asking the state government to take back the asset before it's decommissioned.
1: 100% it was a bad choice. I don't think any utility should be in the private hand, that they should be in government hand.
0: The petition currently has more than 1,100 signatures and is due to close on the 5th of August.
2: The Shire of Nanup is preparing to increase rates for unhosted holiday homes in a bid to free up long-term rental properties. Nanup Shire councillors have agreed to advertise a proposed 6% residential rate rise, which will also apply to hosted and unhosted short-term accommodation. Unhosted holiday home owners will have to pay about $700 a year more in minimum rates than the owners of long-term rentals. Shire President Tony Dean says owners of short-term rentals need to pay higher rates.
3: Unhosted holiday homes, Airbnbs to a certain extent, are a double-edged sword. We know we need more accommodation, but unfortunately the accommodation that's taken up by Airbnb takes the houses out of the rental market.
2: Meanwhile, a WA housing advocacy group is calling for a clearer definition of affordable housing after an ABC analysis of the sector. A Four Corners investigation found flaws in affordable housing schemes that are designed to deliver cheap homes for renters who need them most. While rents are set at a discount to market rate, many are still out of reach for many. Shelter WA CEO Kath Snell says it's important to find a nationally consistent way to define what makes housing affordable.
4: Shelter WA would really love to see a definition of affordable housing and what we're talking about. And I think if there's a definition, we're then able to look at how much affordable housing is being developed.
2: A Southwest tourism operator says he hopes there will be more support for the industry following the WA Premier's move to take on the tourism portfolio. Roger Cook will take over the role following a cabinet reshuffle on Sunday. Jake Adams runs wine tours in Margaret River and says high fuel prices have affected bookings this year. Mr. Adams says he hopes the Premier hasn't taken on too much.
5: It's kind of wait and see, but hopefully, you know, new marketing campaigns or grants or some sort of incentives is what I'd be hoping for personally.
2: Bunbury detectives are appealing for information about an armed robbery in Dalyellup. Police say a man driving a silver SUV threatened two people with a machete at a bus stop on Parade Road.

0: afternoon. The incident happened in the suburb of Spencer Park at the intersection of Campbell and North Road. A Department of Fire and Emergency Services spokesperson said the local service came across the incident and assisted paramedics in transporting the man to the Albany Health Campus. A Great Southern farmer says he's hoping an industry survey can help answer why volunteer numbers are plummeting in regional areas. Local organisations, which rely on volunteers, including the Forest Hill Bushfire Brigade, say they are struggling to make ends meet. A survey run by the Australian Grain Leaders Program is asking for input. Local farmer and fire brigade president Brad McLean says volunteers are the lifeblood of regional towns.
1: Especially in a small community or small community, if you don't have volunteers doing it, it just will not happen. We don't have the luxury of, like, Perth local governments, you know, where they're big enough to fund these people.
0: Briefly in weather, Bunbury heading for a top of 18, Busselton 17, Denmark a chance of morning fog and a sunny afternoon, a top of 18 today, Albany heading for a top of 17 degrees. 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
3: It sure is. It's 25 to 8. A question for you this half hour. Do you think owners of short-stay accommodation should pay higher rates? When they get that local government notice, what, in the next few weeks, should their rates be higher given they're a commercial business and given, we have accommodation issues?
4: We know we need more accommodation, but unfortunately the accommodation that's taken up by Airbnb or unhosted.
3: Yeah, so it's something that Nanup is considering, the Shire of Nanup. They've put it out to the public for comment, and I'd love to get your comment on it. It should be standard across the board. If you own short stay, you pay higher rates. 0448 922 604. Good morning to this texter. Collie, currently 0.4 degrees, feels more like minus 1.6. Oh, my God. That's too much. I tell you what, there's a debate brewing on our text line about whether Hilltop Hoods should be played on ABC radio. It's actually quite divided. I played that for Nola, this song. Hilltop Hoods knows

0: 28 announcement was made on Monday afternoon on his Instagram page. In it, it wrote, "Sam was surrounded by family and passed with the dignity that was characterized that has characterized his whole life. The loss was sudden and unexpected, but blessed the fact that Sam remained cancer free." His star rose big time back in the 90s. Of course, he was part of Jurassic Park, the Jurassic Park series, The Piano, The Hunt for Red October, Sirens, Event Horizon. He also did, he had the Hollywood star thing going, right? But he did a lot of work in Australia. You know, he was part of The Dish, Little Fish, starred alongside Michael Caton in Rams, which was filmed in Mount Barker. We'll hear some audio from someone who worked with Sam Neill on that production. Of course, he returned to WA to be part of the TV courtroom drama The 12, which was filmed in York, Perth and Margaret River. Sam Neill recently was part of an ABC show called The Assembly, where essentially guests, superstars of Australia, are interviewed.
1: What is the best lesson you learnt from your parents?
2: Oh, wow, that's a really interesting question. I don't know why that question has moved me so much, but it has. My parents were of the generation that went through a lot of things. They went through the Depression. My mother lost her father in the First War, so she grew up without her father. So they went through a lot of stuff, But they were very stoic people. And I'd had a year at university where I'd done bugger all. I was acting in plays and trying to find a girlfriend and, things. So it came to exam time and I realised I'd done almost no work. It got me very anxious. Anyway, I got home and Mum said, "How are you, darling?" And I said, "Oh, Mum, I think I'm having a breakdown and I've got exams in a couple of weeks and I don't know how I'm going to go." And she just looked at me and she said, "Well, you're just going to have to pull yourself together, aren't you?" And I think that was the best lesson I learned from her, is sometimes you just have to pull yourself together. Mm. It's a tough lesson, but it's a good one.
0: He's wonderful, isn't he, Sam Neill, on the ABC show Assembly. Christy Ray, as well, is from Broomhill and was actually an extra during the shooting of the film Rams, which was filmed in Mount Barker. This is Christy Ray speaking on Regional Breakfast yesterday.
3: It was a bit of a funny introduction. So, like I said, we've been practising this one scene where the kids walk along the path towards the pavilion with their ponies and then Sam Neill is meant to be driving in the ute with the prize ram on the back. And for quite a long time, there was just a young bloke in the ute practicing getting all the cameras set up. So we did this over and over. And then I went over and stood by the back of the fence, just kind of taking a breath. And then Sam Neill came on set, ready to shoot the scene. And he kind of wandered over to where we were and he held out his hand to introduce himself. And I was just starstruck. I basically fumbled my name. I couldn't actually remember what I was doing. I forgot to shake his hand. He must have thought, thank goodness this woman hasn't got a speaking role. It was terrible. I was just so embarrassed. But anyway, I redeemed myself and I was so lucky to have probably 10 minutes with him while they set everything up. And we just chatted about farming and his vineyards, and I just can't say how lovely he was. He was warm and approachable and just a really nice, genuine, down-to-earth guy who's also a major Hollywood star. So I had to keep pinching myself. Oh, and, you know, not bad to look at. So, yeah, I thought I was having a great time.
0: Christy Ray, one of the extras during the shooting of the film Rams in Mount Barker, featuring, of course, Sam Neill. And many of the tributes we're hearing this morning about Sam Neill are that he's just a genuinely down-to-earth good guy and will be sorely missed. It's 19 away from 8. Oh, goodness me. Hilltop Hoods, who would have thought? Freddie says, the hoods are boring as, but better than that country rubbish you keep pushing down our throats, says Freddie. Rosie says, good morning, Sam and Jackie. That winner's song actually made my nose bleed. That's not music. This person says, if the ABC can't play some Aussie homegrown talent like the Hoods, that's sad. I'm in my

my 50s, and it takes me back to some cool, fun times. And this person, Stan, I'm 70, and I love the Hoods. More of it, please. Terry says it gave her a headache. And Borden Ruckman, the Borden Ruckman, says, keep the Hilltop Hoods coming. I love it. Goodness me. We're going to talk about the Shire of Nanup's proposal to raise the rates of people with short-stay accommodation. Okay, they've put it out for public comment at the moment. It's something that a lot of shires and cities are considering, this idea of higher rates for those in short-stay. Pete from Narrogin, totally agree with the Shire of Nanup with their rate rise for short-term rental properties. It should be across the board by all shires. What do you think?

David Bowie, Starman, ABC Southwest, Great Southern and South Coast. It is 14 away from 8. Now, the Shire of Nanup is looking at this idea of increasing rates for unhosted holiday homes. Now, we heard earlier this year, actually, that Nanup, tiny little Nanup, short-stay rentals outnumber long-term rentals 90-0, as in there's zero long-term rentals but heaps of short-stay. So, Shire of Nanup has thought, well, what if we just lift the rates a bit for the unhosted accommodation? Maybe that'll free up the market. It's being advertised at the moment. So they've worked out unhosted holiday homeowners will have to pay about $700 a year more

0: in minimum rates than owners of long-term rentals. What do you think about this idea? Is it a good idea? 0448 922 604. This is the Nanup Shire President, Tony Dean.
1: Unhosted holiday homes or Airbnbs to a certain extent are a double-edged sword in Nanup. We know we need more accommodation, but unfortunately the accommodation that's taken up by Airbnb or unhosted venues takes the rental market, takes the houses out of the rental market. And so we feel that that they're making a decent living out of unhosted accommodation, and so therefore we can afford to charge them a little bit more rates to compensate and contribute to the people of Nanup in their undertakings.
0: Tony Dean, Nanup Shire President there. This person says council rates should be service-based. You pay more, you receive more, as in you pay for what you get from a local government service. Let's go to Louise Stokes, a Nanup accommodation provider. G'day, Louise.
2: Good morning, Stan. How are you?
0: I'm good. What do you think about Tony Dean and the Shire's idea?
2: Oh, look, in essence, I agree with Tony. I think it's a business decision. And, you know, being in local government, it's a really hard one trying to find the balancing act there. Just want to clarify, though, differential rates for short stay unhosted accommodation is not new in our Shire. It's been in for a few years. And I know there's an increase every year, excuse my voice. But what is new this year is that there's going to be a new commercial rate. And I think that's the one that's going to catch people out a little bit. I haven't looked at the details yet, but I do believe that it's most Main Street traders will be paying that. If you're already a short stay unhosted accommodation property, there will be an increase, but it's not as much as the commercial rate. But yeah, essentially, it's a business decision. We're in a position where we have hosted and unhosted accommodation, so I can see both sides of the issue. And yes, trying to find the balance between having enough accommodation for workers and people who want to live in the town and those who want to have a holiday home and maybe rent it out when they're not using it or run it as a business, then I believe it should be a higher charge.
0: I wonder if it'll work, though. I mean, if there's no long-term rentals in Nanup, that's a problem, because you need to get workers and families and people into rentals. But I wonder if there's too much money in short-stay accommodation for it to even impact. Because I guess the idea is if you increase the cost, they might relinquish it and open it up to long-term rental. Do you think it will work?
2: It's market-led. A lot of... I mean, there are rentals in Nanup. It's just there's not a lot of rentals available. But they do come up. It's difficult if you have lots of kids and pets because any landlord is going to favour a couple over a large family with pets, and that's just the reality of rental in this market, unfortunately. However, short-stay accommodation, I think, is market-led, and it's a business decision. People will either pay the extra rates, there'll be extra insurance, there's going to be extra water, extra electricity. If the people are coming to town and the properties can retain the occupancy rates that people want, or if it provides them the lifestyle that they're looking for, they'll pay it. If they don't, they'll either sell the property or move it to a long-term rental.
0: It's a hard one, isn't it? Because Nanup, of course, you've become a real tourism hotspot with all the wonderful things to do there and the trails and the mountain biking. So people certainly want to stay in Nanup. So you want the tourism to drive the economy, but then you want to look after the locals that call it home. So, I mean, this is something that all regional shires are grappling with right now, and I'm not sure what the balance is.
2: You're absolutely correct. The Chamber of Commerce recently ran a couple of workshops, and in both of the workshops, housing was one of the highest priorities for addressing. So it's potentially a planning issue as well, to see if we can get higher density, relaxing some of the red tape for new developments, looking at modular concepts for housing. So there's I don't think it's just looking at it from one aspect. I think there's quite a it's multifaceted.
0: Absolutely. Louise, thanks for taking our early call and giving your perspective. Appreciate it.
2: Have a great day.
0: You too. Louise Stokes there, Nanup accommodation provider, 0448 922.

0: 0427 202 604. This person says, look, you lift the rates on Airbnbs, they just lift their rates. So it's not likely to change the rental situation at all, says this person.
1: In Australia's premier coal region, helicopters, sniffer dogs and ground crews work to eradicate fire ants from mine sites. Now the company responsible has faced the consequences. To find out more, download the Country Breakfast podcast.
2: Buy.
3: Sell.
2: Finance. Show me the money.
0: With the nicest guy in finance, Johnny Antonoli. G'day, Johnny.
4: G'day, Stan. How are you?
0: Good, sir. I played this earlier. Are you aware of that? Hilltop Hoods?
4: No, Australian, definitely Australian classic. It's a great song.
0: Well, not everyone agrees it's a classic. In fact, of all the controversial things we've talked about this morning, that is getting the most attention.
4: Is that right? Oh, no, I love that song. It is, yes, Hilltop Hoods' best song for sure, I think. And yes, people my age, I think it's a, definitely a classic.
0: This person says, when you actually take an average of all the songs produced and played on the radio, it's probably from the time of the 60s and 70s. So the music producer needs to wake up and get out of the last millennia and get into this one. Andrew says, anything's better than country music. And this person, I'm 102 years old and I love the Hoods.
4: Oh, what a legend.
0: Come on. Are you? Really? 102.
4: No, I think, yes, no, I think it's, maybe, yeah, not everyone's cup of tea, but yes, I definitely would appreciate listening to that.
0: I was thinking that could be a song challenge theme one week, like songs that test our listeners.
4: I think we do that every week.
0: We do that every week. What about if one week we both try and lose? No, that'd be annoying.
4: Yeah. Whoever gets voted the worst song wins.
0: The ratings have already plummeted since I came on board this week, so got to hold on to as many. I want to keep Paul. I want Paul Cook to have a few listeners left next week. Yeah.
4: Yes. Good idea.
0: All right.
4: You see all the listeners dropping off.
0: Financially, look, it's a bit. I don't know. A bit of green there. A bit of red there. A bit flat. Is that a fair assessment?
4: It was. No. Yes. Very, very fair assessment yesterday, but probably not so much today as things turned pretty ugly. The ASX barely moved yesterday, up just 2.5 points to close at 8,808 as fresh US strikes on Iran sent oil prices higher. Fuel retailers here obviously benefited. Ampol was up 4.2%, Viva Energy up 3.6%, and the banks attracted some buying as money rotated out of the mining stocks. ANZ, Westpac and NAB were all up 1%, and Wesfarmers had a great day, up 1.8%, lifting the consumer discretionary sector. Lithium and uranium names, although, were the weakest amongst the resources. Liontown Resources fell 4.4%, and uranium company Silex Systems down 7.9%. Japanese shares were sharply lower as investors assessed outlook with rising oil prices. The Nikkei down 1.9%. The Hang Seng was up slightly, 0.16% stronger. However, the Shanghai Composite Index in China fell 2.1%. South Korea's KOSPI Index was down 9% yesterday as SK Hynix fell 15.4% just 2 days after making its US debut. Samsung shares fell 10.7% as volatility in the memory industry continues. European shares were subdued as investors largely sat on the sidelines. Energy stocks were strongest. However, travel and leisure stocks sunk on the stronger oil price. The FTSE 100 was actually flat, as was the broader stocks 600 European index, both indices with no change. The Iranian conflict saw US markets sink lower, though, as semiconductor sell-off also drove a risk-off session. So the Dow Jones was down 0.25%, the S&P 500 down 0.8%, and the NASDAQ was down 1.6%. Microsoft, Amazon and Apple actually managed to hold up and finish in the green, but their gains were offset by sharp declines in Intel down 6.1%, Micron down 4.3%, SpaceX down 4.2%, and Nvidia down 3.5%. Resources names were also under lots of pressure. Uranium names finished 5.25% lower. Strategic metals down 4.4%. Gold, lithium and copper names down 2.9%. So oil prices rose to their highest level in over a month as Donald Trump has reimposed a naval blockade on Iran, preventing any ships from entering or leaving Iranian ports. He also mentions that he plans to impose a 20% reimbursement rate on all cargo shipped through the Strait of Hormuz for providing safety and security.

0: So all shipments transiting the Strait of Hormuz will basically pay a 20% security fee to the US for safe passage. So that's had a huge effect on obviously oil prices overnight. As a result, futures this morning for our market are showing an 8%, sorry, an 8-point fall. Resources names are set to fall on that global meltdown, as tech names. But some of the defensive sectors should see a bit of a rotation. Genesis and Vault Minerals have agreed to a $12.6 billion merger that will create one of Australia's largest gold producers, targeting 600 to 700,000 ounces a year. But on the back of that, or not on the back of that, but in that same sector, the gold price has actually fallen below $4,000 overnight, currently at $3,997 an ounce. Oil prices have jumped a staggering 11%, currently at $84.15 a barrel. So likely going to see some fuel prices move up in the next few days as a result of that, I would imagine. Iron ore down slightly to 98.55, and the Aussie dollar is currently at 69.18 US cent, Stan.
1: Hey Stan, for the pylon, I'm 68 and love the hoods, says this.
0: Good on you. That's
1: Hey,
0: great.
1: oh, and meanwhile, Rosie, she's put the washing out and she's annoyed, and I won't use some of the language, but she's annoyed that everyone's having fires this morning and it's all the smoke's going on her washing.
0: Yes, that is very frustrating. That is nothing worse than that after you've just had it out. Yep, absolutely.
1: Hey, listen, your idea yesterday for the Song Challenge Friday was World Cup songs, okay?
0: Yes. What did
1: And
0: you think?
1: well, we had a
0: Did you have
1: meeting.
0: a look through some?
1: I did, and we had a meeting with the Brains Trust here yesterday, and people were like, "Oh, that's going to be a horrible Friday," they said. And like I said, I'm trying to hang on to a few listeners for Paul, and he turns on Monday.
0: Yeah,
1: What
0: sure.
1: about if we
0: Yes.
1: said World Cup songs, but also opened it up to say, okay, exotic international songs from the last four teams as well, like Argentina,
0: Oh, yeah, sure.
1: France,
0: Yep.
1: Spain, England, you know,
0: Spain, yep.
1: like, so a real international theme or a World Cup song. What do you reckon?
0: Yep, sounds good. It's a good idea.
1: Thanks. I mean, I liked your
0: But
1: idea. I'm just.
0: lucky you got the brains trust there, mate, because they've obviously done a lot of the heavy lifting.
1: When I got off air, they were like, "What? World Cup songs? Were you both going to choose Ricky Martin and Shakira?" No go, Stan, they said. All right. Thanks,
0: There you
1: mate.
0: go. Thanks, mate. Cheers.
1: Johnny Antonoli there, the nicest guy in finance. Hey, thanks for everything this morning. I think the verdict is more Hilltop Hoods in the future. Big thanks to Jackie Lynch as well for her work behind the scenes, and a special shout out to Chella and Rachel as well for their work. Have a wonderful day. It's 8 o'clock.
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3: ABC News. Good morning, I'm Garrett Mundy. Tourism experts say people should feel safe using travel hubs in the Middle East so long as the government doesn't issue a do not travel warning. The federal government's Smart Traveller website continues to warn Australians to reconsider their need to travel to the Middle East amid renewed hostilities between Iran and the United States. Associate Professor of Tourism from the University of Queensland, Gabby Walters, says travellers going through Dubai or Doha should not be concerned.
4: Look, millions of travellers transit through the Middle East every year, and I think what people have got to remember is while it might be a little bit inconvenient in terms of flight delays, it is still safe, and airlines will not compromise passenger safety.
3: Liberal frontbencher Dan Tehan says it's up to One Nation leader Pauline Hanson to explain why she's decided to meet with a British far-right activist. Senator Hanson is visiting the United Kingdom and in recent days has met with Tommy Robinson for a social media video and an upcoming podcast. Robinson is a convicted criminal and is considered one of the most divisive anti-immigration voices in the UK. Mr. Tehan, who is the opposition's energy and emissions reduction spokesman, says he's not focused on Senator Hanson's choices.
5: Well, I'll leave that up to her to explain, but what I'm focused on is making sure that we're going to have affordable energy in this country. We're going to have much more to say on that over the coming weeks.
3: A damning report has found accommodation shortages at Kalgoorlie's century-old WA School of Mines are being felt most acutely by international and postgraduate students.